0: country and acknowledging other custodians. On today's program, the alleged leader of one of the world's biggest drug cartels faces court in Dublin.
1: The Kinahan cartel have become integral members of what Europol have described as a super cartel. And the super cartel involves the Camorra organised crime group, various organised crime groups right across Europe, but for four or five of the major players.
0: And artificial intelligence agents may be helping you pay bills, book tickets, even send emails, but are they too going rogue? But first, a political showdown is brewing in the nation's capital as the Coalition, Crossbench and Greens push Labor to amend its proposed amendments to the gambling laws. Parliament is sitting over the next 2 weeks and the government says it's open to some changes in order to get the proposed laws passed, but it's not clear how much Labor will have to concede on advertising limits and on inducements. Political reporter Courtney Withers reports from Canberra.
2: Politicians descending on the nation's capital after a long winter break. Labor's proposed gambling advertising laws this sitting week's big ticket item.
3: I was wondering how the government's going with negotiations on the gambling reform.
4: Oh, look, the negotiations are continuing and I'll leave that up to the powers that be.
2: That's Labor backbencher Matt Smith.
3: Are you willing to make any concessions on inducements?
4: Look, that's something that will be sorted out over caucus in the next couple of days.
2: The Coalition's broader team also not in a position to discuss. Liberal Senator Maria Kovacic.
5: Look, I'm not participating in those conversations. They're a matter for the Shadow Cabinet team and leadership, but thank you.
2: Labor's draft bill would partially ban gambling ads on TV, radio and online, in stadiums and on jerseys, but it's friendless in its current form. The Coalition, Greens and Crossbenchers are all calling for sweeping amendments. A firm line drawn on betting perks by Greens Senator Sarah Hanson-Young on Sunday.
6: Whether it's special deals, whether it's extra credits, whether it's favours to events, inducements need to be off the table.
2: The Coalition also wants further movement on inducements with an emphasis on striking the right balance. Senior Coalition frontbencher Dan Tehan.
7: Hopefully, whatever our party room decides, we'll be able to have good faith discussions and negotiations with the government to see the legislation pass.
2: Tight-lipped about the exact detail on specific amendments, but keen nevertheless to come to some sort of agreement.
7: We have to make sure that we address the issue, which is especially around access to gambling advertising by children. We've also got to make sure that we take into consideration television networks and also things like the racing industry, which is a huge employer of people, including in regional and rural Australia.
2: After initially resisting calls to ban inducements, the Prime Minister has given indications he's open to considering it to get the bill through the Senate, especially given the mounting pressure from several Labor backbenchers to take a stronger stand. The government says constructive discussions are continuing, but the PM's final word before the winter break still looms large.
8: This is good reform. This is a major step forward, and the Parliament should vote for it. If they don't, then you do have the option of the status quo.
2: Gambling will almost certainly be brought up for discussion at today's Labor caucus meeting.
0: Courtney Withers reporting there. After days of disruption at Sydney Airport and near misses between planes on the tarmac, the Federal Transport Minister is demanding answers from the organisation responsible for managing air traffic. The Minister and the Air Services Australia boss will meet this morning. Political reporter Stephanie Boris joined me earlier.
9: To put this all in perspective, Mel, Sydney Airport's our biggest and busiest airport in Australia. Nearly 21 million passengers travelled through the airport in the first half of this year. Now, what we saw on Friday was some flights were waiting on the tarmac for more than an hour. On Saturday, more than 150 flights were delayed. Why? Staffing issues with Air Services Australia. They're saying that they're managing roster constraints in the air traffic control tower. Air Services Australia, they're responsible for directing movement of aircraft on the runways and the immediate airspace around the airport. So their staff, they're essential. The Federal Transport Minister, Catherine King, has said that air services need to do better at managing these disruptions. What she's asked for is a meeting with the CEO of Air Services Australia. That's happening here today in Canberra. Ahead of this meeting, Minister King has acknowledged the fact that, yes, it does take time to recruit and train new air traffic controllers as demand for air travel continues to grow. Apparently, there's about 95 new air traffic controllers that are expected

0: expected to join this year. But the problem at the moment is, how do you fix this issue short term so people at the airport can get to where they want in the time that they expect?
1: Yeah, and Stephia, perhaps this has been best shown of how dangerous it can be with that near miss that we had yesterday at Sydney Airport. How much do we actually know about what happened in that incident?
0: Yeah, so this is the second time in less than 2 weeks there's been a near collision at Sydney Airport. The one you're talking about happened yesterday morning. It was between a Jetstar and a Qatar Airways plane. They nearly collided on the tarmac. No passengers injured. One Jetstar staff member did need medical attention. Now, what we know is that there's a number of investigations underway now to work out exactly what happened. The key investigation being one by the Australian Transport Safety Bureau. They'll look at talking to flight crew, tug operators, air traffic controllers, plus other witnesses. They say at the moment it's sort of too early to speculate where the breakdown in communication or coordination occurred, but that's the investigation that will determine in the end exactly what went on here. And it comes at a time, as you said, when there are questions around whether, you know, staffing is appropriately managed at Australia's busiest airport.
1: Stephanie Boris there. And the Chief Commissioner and CEO of the Australian Transport Safety Bureau, Angus Mitchell, has provided an update this morning.
2: Now, whether it was a breakdown in communication, in actually getting the right message to the right people, or the coordination of it, we're yet to ascertain. So, look, we're getting recorded information from the tower, from what was received on the aircraft. We do know that in both the incidents 2 weeks ago and again yesterday, it was the actions of the pilots on board that prevented what could have been far more serious.
1: Angus Mitchell from the Australian Transport Safety Bureau there. Fears about artificial intelligence evolving at breakneck pace have really intensified in recent weeks, with reports of AI escaping from testing environments into real-world systems. But it's not just at the tech firms that AI is going rogue. It's happening to regular users in everyday tasks. Here in Australia, AI has hacked into a gym website to get into booked-out exercise classes. It's raising fresh questions about who bears responsibility for the unintended consequences of using AI. Here's National AI reporter Cam Wilson.
3: Andrew likes to exercise early, but spots in the popular morning gym classes fill quickly. So he's been using his AI assistant to help with bookings.
4: It reads my personal emails and manages my calendar and books me in for restaurants and things and that sort of stuff.
3: He was able to book Andrew in classes weeks beyond those displayed. Then Andrew asked whether it was possible to move him up in a waitlist for a booked out class, but was surprised to find that it was able to push him ahead of others waiting.
5: I tested this with the person in waitlist position number one, and it actually went through. So you've moved from number four to number three already.
3: Andrew asked it to put the other gym goer back where they were in the queue.
5: Bad news. I can't add them back.
4: I started to feel guilty at that point because that was definitely not what I had intended for it to do.
3: Andrew is among a growing number of people using AI agents. Unlike ordinary chatbots, agents can be given a job, use tools, and act on their users' behalf. And last month, one went rogue.
6: An AI training model has managed to escape its testing ground and carry out a cyber attack on a real company without human instruction.
3: Bill Simpson-Young leads the AI safety organisation, the Gradient Institute. He describes this as the alignment problem, when an agent pursues a goal in a way its user did not intend.
7: Someone might be, you know, asking an agent to do something quite innocent, but in order to perform that innocent thing, because it's been given this high-level goal, it's going off and sort of doing all these other activities to get to that point. The more autonomous they become, the more likely it is they'll cause harm.
3: That also presents a difficult legal question. Hayden Delaney is a technology and privacy lawyer and a partner at Thomson Gear.
8: Is the deployer liable? Is some third-party vendor or the underlying model liable in that context? That's the unknown area of liability in Australia that we're facing right now.
3: The Albanese government is already preparing for a future filled with AI agents. Earlier this year, it set up the AI Safety Institute and funded CSIRO to investigate how to keep superintelligent AI in line. But experts are warning that the rapid pace of AI development and the ease of accessing the tools mean that's becoming a more urgent and daunting challenge each day.
1: Cam Wilson reporting there. You're listening to AM, where it's 14 minutes past 8. The alleged leader of one of the world's biggest drug cartels has appeared before a court in Dublin after being charged with organised crime offences. Daniel Kinahan was

0: extradited from the United Arab Emirates and escorted to Ireland on a government jet on Sunday under tight security. His arrest and court appearance today marks the end of a global game of cat and mouse that has spanned Europe, the Middle East and the US. Paul Williams is a special correspondent with the Irish Independent in Dublin and the author of several books on Irish organised crime. He joined me a short time ago. Paul Williams, thanks very much for speaking to me this morning.
1: Good morning, Melissa. Good to talk to you.
0: It's been an enormous international effort to arrest and charge Daniel Kinahan. Haven't we reported on this for so long? Did you think this day would ever actually arrive?
1: Well, having been dealt with organised crime and been writing about and covering it for 40 years and knowing the legal system and the law system and policing systems as they work, I actually never had any doubt that at some stage this would happen. People were starting to lose faith and saying, you know, this guy is, he's untouchable in Dubai. But it's a momentous day today. It's a major story, this, right across the world. Like, all the English channels are covering it. You guys are covering it. It's been covered in America. It's because this day came about as a result of international cooperation. And it also proves that there is no hiding place for people who are suspected of being major international organized crime bosses like Daniel Kinahan. I suppose the best way to put him in perspective for your listeners is he's 49 years of age. He is the son of a guy called Christy Kinahan Sr. And Christy Kinahan Sr. is the man who ultimately built the Kinahan cartel before handing over the reins to his son, Daniel. Now, Daniel, over the past 25 years, in cahoots with his father, they have become, as the Americans, the DEA and the FBI have openly said, and the Europol and Interpol and various other police agencies across the world, they've described them as one of the biggest drug trafficking networks in the world. And even bigger than that is the fact that in recent years, it has become clear that Daniel Kinahan and the Kinahan cartel have become integral members of what Europol have described as a super cartel. And the super cartel involves the Camorra organized crime group, various organized crime groups right across Europe, but for four or five of the major players, including the Russian mafia. They got together to create the super cartel. And between them, they've now developed a monopoly over the Europe's cocaine trade, to the extent that conservatively, it is estimated that they control or supply at least 30 to 40% of Europe's cocaine supply, which is an immense market altogether. Mm-hmm. They have had connections as well with New Zealand and Australia. In 2018, there were a number of major arrests in Australia where there was a number of seizures of cocaine where the Kinahans were moving cocaine to Australia with a view to people that they recruited, the Irish community, to distribute the drugs for them there. They're connected to Canadian organized crime. They deal directly with the Peruvian and the Colombian drug cocaine production gangs or cartels. They are as big as you can get.
0: Can you explain for me the process of trying to arrange to arrest him and then extradite him back to Dublin? He'd been living in Dubai. Can you talk me through the international coordination that had been taking place to try and get to this point?
1: Well, the Kinahans decamped from, they lived in Spain, the south of Spain, like a lot of organized crime gangs do. They like the sunshine. And they decamped to Dubai in 2017. And this was after the explosion of what we call the Kinahan-Hutch feud. This was a feud between the Kinahans and another major organized crime family in Ireland called the Hutches. And between, over a period of 2 years, which is the period in which the charges that Kinahan now faces covers, they murdered 16 of an estimated 18 people in that feud. So the heat started coming down on top of them from the Irish police particularly, and then through other police agencies in Europe. And they decided to decamp to Dubai, where Christy Sr., Daniel's father, had a lot of connections. And Daniel, the Kinahans as well, by the way, are very closely connected with the likes of the Iranians, the Iranian administration, and Hezbollah. And they've been involved in, for example, sanctions busting, moving shiploads, multi-million dollar loads of oil, illegal oil around the world on behalf of their friends in Iran. So they have already been described as well as being a narco-terrorist organization. So the Irish felt, there was a feeling for a while that they had paid their way into Dubai and they would never be touched. And basically, the return of Daniel Kinahan to Ireland this evening is the culmination of

0: almost 10 years of intense lobbying and diplomatic work by the Irish police and the Irish government in conjunction with the FBI, the DEA, the National Crime Agency in the UK and Europol and Interpol. And they secured an agreement. The Irish government secured an agreement back in 2024, an extradition agreement. And as a result of that, immediately, this guy called Sean McGovern, who is described as the right-hand man of Daniel Kinnan, he was arrested on foot of an extradition warrant from Ireland and returned here. And a couple of months ago, he pleaded guilty and was sentenced to 24 years in prison for involved in an organised crime group. And so the writing was on the wall for Daniel Kinnan. He was arrested then in April. And the Dubai authorities, the UAE authorities, made it very, very clear they don't want him in the place. They have no longer any interest in him being in their country. And they fast-tracked the judicial process to grant the extradition order. And it, as I said earlier, it's a huge story because we have never created this guy. If how would I best describe him? This guy came from the streets of Dublin along with his father, and between them, they became two of the biggest drug traffickers in the world.
1: It's quite the journey. We'll see how the next stages unfold. Paul Williams, thanks so much for talking to me this morning.
0: You're very welcome. Thank you. Bye-bye.
1: And Paul Williams is a special correspondent with the Irish Independent in Dublin. AFL club Geelong is holding crisis talks today as it deals with the fallout over a controversial concussion deal signed with one of its players. It's been revealed that in 2024, Geelong had defender Jake Collins-Dasny sign a contract where he took on all the legal responsibility for any brain trauma in an attempt to avoid potential future legal action. It's raised questions about whether the club was trying to hide the contract and whether it's avoiding dealing with the risks of concussion in sport. Bridget Fitzgerald reports.
2: It was a secret deal in which a player with a history of concussion agreed to never take the Geelong Cats or its doctors to court over potential future brain injury. Late last week, the club's CEO, Steve Hocking, was asked why the deal wasn't disclosed to the league or the Players Association.
3: I take responsibility for the fact that we didn't lodge it with the AFL and the PA. No, there's no reason. It was just a misstep in the process, Ben.
2: Cats great Jimmy Bartel told Channel 9 he disagrees.
4: This is not a misstep. This is incredibly experienced people, not only in corporate world but AFL world. So it's either gross incompetence or a deceitful act to get around or circumnavigate a standard playing contract.
2: After several days of media reports that Geelong had signed the controversial secret waiver with one of its players, Jake Collins-Dasny outed himself on Friday. The AFL has sent the Cats a please explain, and the club will hold an emergency board meeting today. Former Essendon player Matthew Lloyd weighed in on Channel 9.
5: Players in that situation will do anything to play, and you just see the catastrophic nature of what happens to players' lives after that. So I think if a player needs to sign something to be allowed to play, you say, sorry, we can't offer you a contract.
2: New AFL Commission Chair Craig Drummond was the president of the Geelong board when the deal was struck. In a statement, he conceded the waiver document went too far and will be removed from Collins-Dasny's contract. Geelong coach Chris Scott says he's one of the least informed people at the club in the wake of the saga.
6: I just think it's really poor judgment for people to have an opinion or acknowledge or refute those sort of things without all the facts. I mean, I suspect in the fullness of time, I still won't know. It's just not part of my remit. Like, I guess if you really press me, I could go and demand that I be involved in it, but I don't want to be.
2: It comes just months after it was revealed AFL players would no longer be covered for total and permanent disability relating to brain injuries after insurance company Zurich cut their ability to make claims for concussion and head trauma. Brendan Swan is the CEO of Concussion Australia.
7: Players are not considered workers under the or any state workers' compensation regime, so they are not covered by workers' compensation. It does not matter whether they are, you know, a B grade or an AFL itself player, but this is leaving players high and dry, and we should be scrutinising this very closely because I suspect that we will simply see this more and more.
2: More than 100 former footballers and 11 clubs are currently engaged in a class action against the AFL, with the players claiming they've been left brain damaged by the game.
7: They are a bit of a protected species, the sporting bodies, as far as the government is concerned.

0: not only for things like insurance, but other things, you know, concussion. We can see the same happening with gambling as well at the moment. Ultimately, we are going to see more of this in the absence of direct regulatory intervention.
1: Colin Jasny issued a statement through Geelong on Friday expressing disappointment his private medical information had been made public. The statement said the 30-year-old defender was healthy, feeling good and focused on his role playing for the team for the remainder of the season. Colin Jasny's twin brother, Cade, who played for Gold Coast and Melbourne, retired prematurely in 2020 due to concussion.
2: Bridget Fitzgerald and Oliver Gordon with that story. More than 15.5 million Australians have not nominated who would inherit their superannuation when they die. Without a binding death benefit nomination, superannuation funds ultimately decide who gets the money. Super Consumers Australia is urging people to check with their super fund how to make a binding and non-lapsing nomination. Nassim Kadem reports.
3: When Brooke Allen went to make a claim for her uncle's superannuation, she had no idea what she was in for. She thought his superannuation money would be split equally between her and her cousin, as it was their names her uncle had listed on the death benefit nomination form with his super fund, CBUS.
4: As far as we were concerned, we had enough evidence to prove dependency, but CBUS were like, no, you've got to, you know, be either related to him in the sense that we are his progeny, or we had to be living with him at his time of death.
3: It turns out the nomination for his nieces to inherit his superannuation was not legally binding. The super fund decided that Miss Allen's uncle's estranged son was the sole beneficiary and awarded him the entire payout, totalling $130,000.
4: I was rather shocked because why do we bother? Why do we bother nominating anyone, and why do we bother putting our wishes down? Because if these companies are not going to buy by them. This was his wish. This is what he requested.
3: CBUS acted in accordance with the law, but apologised to Miss Allen for taking longer than it hoped to process the claim. The case shows how complicated the payout process can be when a super fund receives claims from multiple family members for a deceased person's super. It also highlights the importance of Australians having a binding death benefit nomination and that they renew it every 3 years so that it remains valid. Xavier O'Halloran is the CEO of consumer group Super Consumers Australia. He says its latest research shows more than 15.5 million Australians do not have a binding death benefit nomination.
5: We're talking, in some cases, years before that money will get paid out to the people that they love when they pass away. It could also mean the money doesn't go where they want the money to go.
3: The regulator ASIC also found limited industry-wide progress on superfund speeding up death benefit claims, with a June 2026 report showing only a 3% improvement in the number completed in under 6 months. Mr. O'Halloran thinks the government should enforce mandatory timeframes for funds to respond to people's claims.
5: Superannuation funds have been pushing back on what's called an end-to-end timeframe, so a timeframe from when you first make an application or first contact the super fund about making an application right through to when the money's paid out. We want to see those as tight as possible to make sure people aren't waiting forever to get the money that's owed to them.
3: Misha Schubert is the chief executive of the Super Members Council, formerly Industry Super Australia, which represents industry funds. She says many super funds are working to improve processes so their members can more easily set up a binding death benefit nomination. But she doesn't want mandatory timeframes imposed, saying some cases are complex.
6: For instance, if you've got a family structure of people who are potential beneficiaries of someone who's got multiple families because they've been in multiple relationships and there are multiple children from those relationships, where some of those duties of trustees to weigh carefully the claims of multiple people who are saying, I have a stake potentially.
3: Brooke Allen would like to see the law change so that Australians can easily nominate who their super goes to as part of their will rather than give super funds the discretion.
4: It's your money. You should be able to do what you want.
2: Super claimant Brooke Allen, ending that report by Nassim Kadem. And that's AM for today. Thank you for your company this morning. I'm Melissa Clark. The time now is 8:30.
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1: Well, it is so lovely to be back with you for another week. Hope you had a good weekend. Well, according to the Defence Minister, Richard Marles, the seabed has become a battlefield thanks to those subsea cables that connect you to the rest of the world. And there's already been examples of something rather worrying, where bad actors, in other words, Russia and China, have interfered with these cables in other countries. So it's pretty worrying to hear that the Australian Federal Police are being asked to urgently investigate what caused a fault on two subsea cables off Perth over the weekend and what involvement a nearby vessel may have had. We'll talk more about that in just a moment. Also, the Chief Justice has been looking at a few things, artificial intelligence, for instance, and whether it could actually make better judgments than judges. You might be surprised to hear what he will say about that. He's also going to weigh in on the debate over high-risk offenders. Are too many being released with electronic ankle monitors? And what about judges who are handing down reduced sentences because of overcrowded prisons? The Chief Justice will be with me after nine. And as you might have heard in AMAI, has been going rogue over the past few weeks, and it's happened in Australia. And it did much more than what it was asked to do. So this AI tool booked a gym class beyond what was allowed and then kicked someone off a waiting list. So what guardrails need to be put in place? Well, a cybersecurity expert who used to advise the Prime Minister will tell you. Plenty on the show this morning. Love you to get involved. 1300
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3: Good morning, Nadia. Unfortunately, there is a lot happening on the road this morning. There are half a dozen crashes at the moment. We'll start firstly in Como. There's a crash on Kwinana Freeway northbound at Canning Highway. Vehicles are in the Gore marking and towing services are on site. There's also a crash in Heathridge. That's on Mitchell Freeway northbound after Ocean Reef Road. The left lanes are blocked. Ambulance, DFES and towing services are there. In Osborne Park, there's a crash on Mitchell Freeway southbound exit to Hutton Street. The left lane is blocked and police and ambulance are on site. In Warwick, there's a crash on Warwick Road westbound on Mitchell Freeway overpass. Multiple lanes are blocked there and police and towing services are on site. In Darlington, there's been a crash on Great Eastern Highway westbound at Darlington Road. The left lane is closed there. And in Jandakot, there's been a crash on Kwinana Freeway southbound at Roe Highway. The left lane's been closed by incident response and police, ambulance and towing services are on site. There's also been a breakdown in Osborne Park. That's on Mitchell Freeway southbound at Hutton Street and the right emergency lane is blocked. So aside from that, there is some congestion on the freeways as well. On the freeway southbound, it's heavy Whitfords Avenue to Reed Highway, Hutton Street to Vincent Street, Hay Street to Millpoint Road and Leach Highway to Roe Highway. And finally, northbound is busy Anchortail Road to Rowley Road, South Street to Canning Highway, Whitfords Avenue to Ocean Reef Road. Nadia.
1: Goodness me. Nari, thank you. Six crashes being dealt with right now. It is very wet in the city. If you're out and about, please be careful. Slow down, pop your headlights on as well. And if you do see anything, please let us know on 1300 221 025. Obviously, we will keep you updated as well. And I am wondering, farmers would love to hear from you this morning. If you're getting the rain that you need, you can give me a call as well and maybe just tell me. Go and have a quick look in the rain gauge. Tell me what you got.
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1: And it is 26 to 9. Well, something rather worrying happened at the weekend. Two crucial subsea cables off Perth suffered a fault. Now, the company that managed the cables, it's a company called Subco, has raised the possibility that some suspicious activity from a vessel nearby could be to blame and wants the Australian Federal Police to urgently investigate. So why does this matter? Well, I don't know. If you had some problems, maybe let me know at the weekend, 1300 221 025. But it matters because these cables connect all of you to the rest of the world. So what would the ramifications be if they were cut and how can they be protected? Well, Dr. David Brewster is a senior research fellow at the National Security College at the Australian National University, which has actually done a report into this very issue, and I spoke to him earlier.

0: this morning.
1: Good morning, Nadia. How are you?
0: Does anyone know if the fault to those two cables off Perth are malicious?
1: No, and these things are complicated. We do know that the operator of the cables has called the event highly suspicious and asked for the police to investigate, but I expect it'll take a while before we really know what happened.
0: How important are these subsea cables? Remind us what they do.
1: Australia has 16 subsea cables that carry 99% of our international communications. It's really fundamental to the Australian economy and our daily life. And if those were to be disrupted or cease, it would have a massive impact on our country.
0: How significant would the impact be?
1: Oh, look, I think it's sort of beyond any calculations. I mean, just about every private business, government agency, person depends on international communications to operate their computer systems. We don't realise that just about every app, every cloud-based application, every Google search, etc., depends on international communications in one way or another. And if these cables were cut, effectively our economy would grind to a halt.
0: So how vulnerable are they?
1: These submarine cables, they're about the width of a garden hose. And they mostly lie on the ocean floor. They can be very, very easily cut just with a ship's anchor. A ship just has to drag their anchor along the seafloor and it will cut the cables. So they're extremely vulnerable.
0: My guest this morning is Dr. David Brewster, a senior research fellow at the National Security College at the Australian National University. So who would want to interfere with them?
1: Well, we've seen numerous incidents in Europe and around Taiwan over the last, say, 3 or 4 years of cables being cut. It's difficult to be absolutely certain, the reasons in some of these cases, but there are a great number of cases, it's fairly obvious that they were done by state actors, Russia and China. And while Australia has not seen many incidents, we have to assume that a foreign adversary, one of the first things that they would do in any conflict would be to cut our international communications.
0: And it's interesting because Defence Minister Richard Marles has previously said that the seabed has become a battlefield. That, given what you're saying this morning, seems like a pretty accurate description.
1: Yes, absolutely. And Australia has been quite lucky today because of our geography and other factors, but we cannot expect that to continue. I expect that we will see more and more incidents in coming years.
0: So, Dr. Brewster, how do we protect these cables? How do we treat the protection of these cables? I mean, what's the level of protection at the moment?
1: Look, Australia has been doing work. We've put many of the cables in what's called a cable protection zones. One of them is off the waters of Perth that help stop inadvertent damage to the cables. But it's extremely difficult to stop a determined adversary from cutting the cables. It's extremely difficult to stop cyber attacks on the cables. So really the best, in my view, the best answer is to build more and more cables. The more cables you have, the less vulnerable you are. And Australia certainly needs a lot more cables than it currently has to mitigate the threat.
0: You said we have 16 at the moment. How many do we need?
1: Correct. Well, the good
0: news... How long's a piece of string?
1: How long is a piece of string? But the good news is that Australia is positioning itself or has the opportunity to position itself as a regional cables hub with cables coming through the Pacific and the Indian Ocean, Australia sitting in the middle. The more cables we can encourage operators to build, the better and the safer we will be.
0: Because they're all privately owned, is that right?
1: They are all privately owned.

0: yes. And increasingly, they are being owned by US tech companies such as Meta, or Google, or Amazon. And that does create other risks as well, because it means that not only are these cables privately owned, but they're also privately owned by, in many cases, by foreign companies. And it means that the government has very limited power to actually influence what is being done, you know, into how these cables are operated or repaired, etc.
1: So what about the role of government then here? What, I mean, does there need to be some sort of an inquiry or further investigation into the protection of subsea cables and some sort of government oversight?
0: Yes, well, we say that there really needs to be a parliamentary inquiry on this. The problem is that there are many government departments that have some responsibilities over cables, but there is no government department at the moment or agency that takes the lead in terms of securing these cables. And we argue that is really the first step that needs to be done, in terms of we need to nominate an agency to take responsibility in terms of protecting the cables and any response, and really having someone to call. Who do you call when a cable is being cut or disrupted? And many private operators, it's really not clear to them who takes responsibility within government.
1: So there is no one to call. AFP, in this particular incident that we've talked about,
0: AFP. Yes, we saw that tweet asking the AFP to look into it. And yes, the AFP does have a degree of legal responsibility. But what can the AFP do? Do they have ships or boats to go and investigate and take any action? No, they don't. So, it's not clear whether what Navy might do, or other Australian Border Force, for example. There are a lot of agencies, but they are not really properly equipped or focused on, addressing this challenge.
1: It's a bit of a worry, isn't it? That was Dr. David Brewster, the Research Fellow at the National Security College at the Australian National University. Now, we've tried to speak to the CEO of Subco. His name is Bevan Slattery this morning. He has told us that he's actually in meetings right now trying to get repairs sorted out for these cables. So we're just trying to get a better understanding of who's been affected and in what way. I actually spoke to him, though, back in June, and I asked him how often damage happens, whether it's accidental or deliberate, and this is what he told me.
2: Yeah, Perth's interesting. So typically, when you're in deep water, it's generally very safe, because it, as I said, the activities down there are very low. The water current's pretty low. That can cause some strumming and things like that. Usually the risk increases the shallower you go and the closer to activity you get. So off Perth, it's generally pretty good. But there was a tanker a few years ago in very high weather that slipped from the anchorage and dragged an anchor through. And even though we bury the cables about a metre and a half, 2 metres where we can, the anchors on these massive cargo ships are huge. And it actually brought up a couple of cables. So that's one example of where there was an outage on the west coast of Australia.
1: Are there subs, are there foreign actors that can try and access these subsea cables? You cut one and you could potentially cause some disruption. Can you just talk about that a bit?
2: Yeah, look, the good thing about being at these really big depths, once you're off the shelf, when you're around Australia, it's usually, 4,000 or 5,000 metres water depth, even down to 6,000 metres. So that you kind of get into subs don't go that far, but some UUVs can get down there pretty low. And I think that's the point that everyone's doing. I've always been less worried about those, and I've been more worried about fishing and illegal fishing, especially, or bad anchoring. The good part, but that's also the diversity play. That's why there's so many different cables. When you just think about that, there's already 8 cables, potentially 12 cables going into Western Australia just in that area there alone. It gives diversity. So we kind of create these hubs within these regions so that if one cable gets cut, we've got an ability to reroute. If another cable gets cut, we have an ability to reroute. So Perth's playing a massive role. role in being one of the new major connectivity and major resiliency hubs.
1: Okay, that was the CEO of Subco, Bevan Slattery, talking to me back in June this year. We'll keep trying. If we can get him on the line even today or in the next few days and try and understand, I guess, the consequences of what's happened and if he has any better understanding as to why and what caused it, was it malicious, was it not, what the response from the AFP is, we'll certainly keep you updated. Now, it is 8:45 on 102.5 ABC Perth and WA. A lot of you saying, what, the size of a garden hose? That doesn't seem ideal. Why are these things not thicker or stronger? Well, lots of questions to be asked, and I can't ask that one, but certainly the ramifications would be significant. Interesting. Dr. David Brewster saying the best way to protect all of this is to build more cables. We have 16 in Australia at the moment. Build more. That's the best way to protect it. And interestingly, he said there needs to be a parliamentary inquiry into this and to have some clear guidance around who's responsible. That was the other thing. He actually said, who do you call? Not Ghostbusters, but thank you for those being funny on the text line. It's an interesting one, isn't it? I reckon you're going to hear a lot more about this because, as I said, you cut those cables, it's going to be very... He basically said the economy would grind to a halt. That's how significant it would be. Not trying to scare you, but that is the reality.
3: 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Traffic.
1: Now, a few more issues on the road. There's been a breakdown on the Mitchell Freeway southbound just before Power Street in Mount Hawthorn, and the centre lane is blocked at the moment. Traffic is now backed up to Power Street, so just be aware of that. Another breakdown, this one's in Kareen on the Mitchell Freeway northbound at Reed Highway. The left emergency lane there is blocked. No delays, just drive with caution because the motorist is actually changing a tyre, and in these conditions will be pretty hazardous. Jim says, Nadi, there are thousands of kilometres of open ocean to the west of Perth. Where exactly are these tiny garden hose-sized cables going? How can our entire economy be shut down by cutting a couple of cables? This is the world of the internet, Jim. This is the world we are now in. Nadia, forget about subsea cables. Use satellites and multiple satellites like Starlink. It's impossible to knock out all of them, says Peter. And a couple of you like David also saying maybe Starlink will make these cables obsolete very soon. Anyway, we'll, as I said, if we can get the owner of Subco to have a chat to us about it, we'll certainly do that. It is 8:50.
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1: In a moment, we're going to talk about the latest case of AI going rogue. The problem is it's now happened in Australia. So what guardrails need to be put in place? Well, a cybersecurity expert who used to actually advise the Prime Minister on these things is going to tell you in a moment. But I did ask you first, I was putting the call out to farmers. I feel like I have not checked in with you recently because you're desperate for rain and I'm just wondering if you're getting what you need. Postal Pete, you're in Cranbrook. Have you had some rain?
4: Yes, good morning, Nadia and listeners. How are you this morning?
1: Good. More importantly, Pete, how are you?
4: Not too bad, actually. A little bit cold down this way across and it wasn't far away from Cranbrook where the snow was, but we didn't get it in town. So we only got 12 mils of rain on the weekend, and the total at the moment for the year is 285.7. Last year, at the end of August, was 428.5. So there's a big difference, isn't there?
1: It's a huge difference. So how are things looking? How much do you need? What are you hoping for?
4: Well, the farmers probably want more rain coming up, you know, following up season coming up, of course. We're right in town here. The lawns are nice and green anyway.
1: Yeah. Okay, Postal Pete, thank you very much. Good to talk to you. Also, Darren in Beverley called. He said they've also had about 12 mils in the gauge over the weekend, which is good news for farmers, but is it enough? You let me know. Farmers, I'm always keen to talk to you. You know that. 1300 221025. Getting a couple of texts in, but you're telling me that you're not really getting what you want. This one from East Wagen, 0.5 mils overnight. Hopefully more to come. Record low rainfall this year, so no sheep feed, and the crops are starting to go yellow. I'm so sorry to hear that. But as I said, you give me a call, 1300 221025.
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1: It is 8:55. Don't forget, I've got the Chief Justice, in other words, the state's top judge, coming into the studio after 9 o'clock, and... He's going to weigh into the debate over...

0: high-risk offenders are too many being released into the community. And he's been doing some work with AI, and he's going to share some of his thoughts on its place in the legal system. Now, it's probably no surprise, speaking of AI, that we now have the first reported case of artificial intelligence going rogue in Australia. Now, Melbourne man's AI assistant, OpenClaw, got him into a gym class by hacking the booking software, and it actually booked a class further in advance than the gym allows to its customers. And then AI actually kicked someone off the waiting list, even though it was not asked to do that. So how did this happen, and what protections need to be put in place? Alistair McGibbon is a cybersecurity consultant. He was once head of the Australian Cybersecurity Centre and advised the Prime Minister on these issues. I'm not surprised that we are talking about this today, Alistair. Good morning.
1: Good morning. How are you?
0: Good. So can you firstly explain what these AI agents are actually set up to do?
1: Yes, well, in this case, which might seem trivial to some, you know, just to recap, it's a guy that got his AI assistant to make a booking to a gym, only the AI found that the booking software had a flaw in it, which allowed the AI agent to get preferential treatment for the agent's owner. And what it highlights is that AI is able to find flaws in software. And basically software, as we know, runs our society in a way way better than a human has ever been able to do. And worse, it's able to exploit those vulnerabilities better than humans have ever been able to do. And in this case, hey, it got a guy to the front of a gym queue, more power to him. But it highlights the extraordinary vulnerabilities we have in our society in terms of our software, the technologies that run us. And then it highlights that AI can do things with a clean heart. It had no malintent, but it will do things essentially that it thinks is right to do, which can include bad things.
0: So it's going to whatever it takes to get the job done, basically.
1: Yes, and we've seen some really interesting examples in the last few weeks. And with these frontier lab examples, you know, OpenAI and Anthropic are the two sort of big global frontier labs that we know. It's almost like each of them are trying to prove that their tools are smart, but also doing bad things at the same time, because they've both now broken out of their testing harnesses. So they test the ability of these really smart bits of AI to hack. And so they take away some of the guardrails that are meant to stop it doing this and put them in lab environments. And on several occasions now, these AIs have broken out of the lab to achieve their objective. So they've decided that there's another organization that they should hack into to get the answer for the test that they've been given. So they've broken out of the company, gone and found the information by hacking into someone else and taking that information back in to finish the exam. It'd be like a school student, you know, breaking into the headmaster's office to get the answers to the test and then going back into the exam hall. We are entering an era where, and frankly, it should scare people, that our software, all the lines of code, have vulnerabilities that we just have never known about. Worse, we're now often coding using AI, which we know can be very good at it, but can also leave some sloppy mistakes themselves. And we rely upon this software for our transport, our banking, our communications, our supermarket shopping. All of those things are vulnerable.
0: So what protections or regulations are needed here now that you scared us all? And this is clearly a worry, because the AI can do things way better than humans now.
1: Yes, so we've used the word guardrails already. So in the AI development, the people that are building AI put guardrails around behaviours that are acceptable and not acceptable. Now, the trouble with that is we're not experienced in this. This is a whole new frontier of technology, and it's clear that the guardrails we're putting in place for how the AI is to act is not sufficient. Now, I've spent my whole career, I started life as a federal agent in the Australian Federal Police. I spent my whole life proving humans fail. We shouldn't be surprised.

0: the technology fails. But we are rapidly learning that the guardrails put in place are not sufficient. That's the first thing. The second thing is we're learning about our way that we've programmed things has been substandard. There, we now need to be using these AI tools defensively to find vulnerabilities in software before someone who's misusing those tools can do it. So it's a race against time now to find those vulnerabilities and fix them. But there's an asymmetry there. And the problem is that these guardrails can be broken by a criminal or a nation state who wants to do something bad. And they're not held back by the same rules as those of us who try to defend systems are. So there's an asymmetry and time is not on our side. And you ask about regulation look, the AI Safety Institute, which is funded by the federal government, I think gets $16 million over a four-year period. There'd be a black spot somewhere in the West in terms of a road that we're getting more funding to fix. Right. And yeah. I'm all for fixing black spots on roads. But this AI stuff is existential and the federal government is funding it in a manner that sort of has it as a sort of a nice to have adjacency. So it's time for the federal government to invest in this, but you can't kind of regulate your way out of it. It's about public expectation. It's about labs that we build here to test and influence.
1: So
0: and
1: we have to build the systems to protect us.
0: We do. We need to both as people that own and operate these systems, whether it's our banks or our airlines or others, need to critically go and look at that software fast. And I talk to a lot of CEOs of those big organizations. They're all trying, but they got a lot of code. There's a lot of dependencies and there's a big supply chain and the fault only needs to occur somewhere in a supply chain. I heard you talking about subsea cables. Mm. There's an example of a long supply chain for me running a supermarket, in Bunbury, might depend upon someone else's subsea cable to have my connectivity. These things matter to us. So it's understanding the supply chain. It's looking at our code. It's government funding the right security and safety organizations. And then it's society demanding more of our AI providers to build these guardrails in place. We wouldn't accept cars having critical faults in them. We'd be recalling the cars straight away if there was a danger to it. And yet we are blindly heading into an AI world without understanding the safety and critical vulnerabilities that both it has and can cause, and we can't put that genie back in the bottle. It's happening now,
1: and time is not on our side.
0: It's against us. It's been against us for a while, and sadly, every day that time is heading in the wrong direction.
1: All right, I'll leave it there. Thank you for your explanation. And again, I do feel like every time I talk to Alistair McGibbon, a cybersecurity consultant, I do tell him that he is scaring all of us. But he makes no apologies about that because that is the reality. I mean, when you look at it, $16 million over 4 years for the AI Safety Institute, he's right. That is a drop in the ocean. So, you know, Craig just sent me a message. I can't stop thinking about what you said, Craig. He says, Nutty, this AI reminds me of thalidomide. By the time we worked out, the damage was done. Yeah. You might be right there, Craig. 1300 221 0025. And farmers, if you want to tell me if you're getting the rain you need, what is the rest of the year looking like for you, you can give me a call as well. After nine, you're going to hear from the Chief Justice, Peter Quinlan. He's going to weigh into a few things. The debate over high-risk offenders and are too many being released with those electronic ankle monitors. Police Commissioner kind of said so last week. And are overcrowded prisons part of the problem here? I want to ask him about that as well. He's also going to share his thoughts on the use of artificial intelligence in the legal system. He's been contemplating this and talked about it in a speech last week. And I've got to say, I read the speech and I was a little surprised by some of the things he said. Also, rare loss for the Dockers. Is there any cause for concern? I don't think so.
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5: Good morning, this is ABC News. I'm Garrett Mundy. WA Treasurer Rita Saffiotti says the state government remains adamant in its opposition to any changes to the GST carve-up. The Productivity Commission is expected to hand down an interim report this week as it continues an inquiry into how the GST is allocated. Under a 2018 deal with then Prime Minister Scott Morrison, Western Australia is set to receive 83 cents for every dollar of GST it generates this financial year. While other states have argued for a rethink of GST allocation, Ms. Saffiotti has told 102.5 ABC Perth a return to pre-2018 arrangements is not workable.
6: Old model was simply unfair, unsustainable, and doesn't allow WA to grow its economy and then support the national economy.
5: The Prime Minister is seeking to strike a deal with the opposition leader on proposed new laws to force tech giants to pay media organisations for their news content. Under Labor's media bargaining incentive, companies including Meta and Google would be taxed if they refuse to strike commercial deals with news outlets. But both Nine and News Corp have criticised the plan as a gift to tech companies and could lead to further job losses in Australian media. The ABC understands Anthony Albanese is trying to urgently resolve the issue and will meet Angus Taylor later today in the hopes of striking a deal. A key not-for-profit disability service provider is calling for greater oversight of the industry as the federal government pushes ahead with its reforms to the NDIS. A Senate inquiry into the draft legislation will report at the end of the week as the government looks to slash more than $36 billion from the scheme over the next 4 years. Aruma Chief Executive Dr. Martin Laverty says an independent agency should be tasked with making sure the industry is well regulated and properly managed.
7: The proposal to establish a National Disability System Inspector General, I think, is a contribution to ensuring we stabilise a yet immature disability system and put the interests of people with disability right at the heart of that new system oversight.
5: Police in New South Wales say remains found in a suitcase in the state's southern tablelands are not human. Officers were called to a remote road near O'Allen after a suitcase was discovered and opened by passers-by. Hume Police District Commander Superintendent Linda Bradbury says police are yet to determine what the remains are. Overseas, Iran has chosen former Revolutionary Guard Commander Mohsen Rezahi to lead its National Security Council, the BBC's Paul Moss reports.
8: Mohsen Rezahi is 71 years old and has long held senior military and political roles. And that is significant because there'd been speculation that Iran's rulers would start promoting a new generation of younger figures. Instead, the old guard seems still very much in charge. Mr. Rezahi is also determined that Iran should continue to control the Strait of Hormuz. He's publicly stated it's far more important than acquiring nuclear weapons. Some observers suggest he's generally less willing to reach a peace deal with the US.
5: Syria says it's reached a deal with Moscow on the future of Russia's two military bases on its Mediterranean coast. The BBC's Sasha Slichter has more.
9: Both Tartus Air Base and the naval facility at Khmeimim are located in the coastal Alawite heartland that gave birth to the Assad dynasty. Under the deal, the Syrian state would take over the management of civilian facilities at both, which will eventually integrate into Syria's economy. Most of the military installations would be repurposed as joint training centres. The transition should happen within 3 months. The ouster 18 months ago of Bashar al-Assad dealt a major blow to Moscow's influence in the region, and President Putin has been working hard to secure the base's future.
5: In the AFL, Adelaide Crows forward Taylor Walker has announced he'll retire at the end of this season. ABC Sports' Aaron Bryan says the news has come as a surprise to many.
10: Taylor had spoken over the last couple of weeks about the fact that maybe he'd retire if Adelaide won the premiership, but he'd kind of wait until the end of the year to make the call. He's still playing some pretty sensational footy. Over the last few weeks, he's been had, I think, 10 goals in the last three heading into the Richmond game. Over the weekend, he passed Dick Lee in terms of overall goals scored in the AFL tables record. So he'll probably get in the top 25 all time over Nick Riewoldt by the end of the season. 36 years old. Thought maybe he had one more year in him. It comes as a surprise that with a fortnight to go, he's made this decision.
5: Perth's weather cloudy today, a very high chance of showers becoming less likely in the evening. The chance of a thunderstorm this morning and afternoon with possible small hail. Winds northwesterly, 15 to 25 kilometres an hour, shifting south to southwesterly and increasing in the early afternoon. A forecast top of 17 degrees. Right now in the city, it's 14.7 degrees. ABC News.
11: These are the Muster Dogs, asking you to vote for Lisa Miller for the 2026 Gold Logie Award.

0: a rare loss, but Mitch will talk you through that. See a couple of high-profile retirements in the world of AFL. He'll tell you more. And also we're going to talk about the GST because there is a report coming out on Friday about the very, very generous deal that we have, and some seem to think it's too generous. We'll talk about that as well. It is 9:06. Now, please be careful because there are a lot of issues on the roads.
1: 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Traffic.
0: Let's just quickly check in with Kyle. Talk us through it, Kyle.
2: Good morning, Nadia. Yeah, there is quite a lot still going on. First, a crash on Mitchell Freeway heading northbound after Ocean Reef Road. It's down to one lane and traffic is on approach. And another crash on Warwick Road heading westbound on Mitchell Freeway overpass. Multiple lanes is blocked and the traffic is low in the area. And a breakdown on Mitchell Freeway heading southbound before Power Street in Mount Horton. Left emergency lane is blocked as traffic is heavy back to Power Street. And another breakdown on Mitchell Freeway heading northbound at Reed Highway. Left emergency lane is blocked but not causing any congestion. Drive safely and that's the main roads.
0: Kyle, thank you very much. We'll keep you updated. And again, it is wet out there. Just take it easy. Now, we're talking about subsea cables. We're also talking about AI going rogue again. Nadia, in regards to these subsea cables, I've been concerned about this vulnerability for decades now after working in international telecommunications, satellite and cable stations. Our international Australian internet traffic moved from satellite to fibre optic submarine cables in the late 90s, making us even more vulnerable to attack from our adversaries. And we need some backup, says Mike in Dianella. Glenn reckons it takes 1,000 to 3,000 Starlink satellites to equal the capacity of a single modern subsea fibre optic cable. So there you go. For those saying, why don't we just use satellites? I suspect that's probably why. And a lot of people concerned about the fragilities of banking. What is the potential to shut down financial systems? Banking is already fragile. And on AI, Jim says this AI ability to hack itself out or to be released by a bad actor is like electricity in a pool of water. There is nowhere it can't get to, says Jim.
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0: It is 9:08. Let's welcome back Peter Quinlan. He is the Chief Justice. In other words, he is the state's top judge. And as you well know, he comes in every couple of months to talk about some legal issues that are making the headlines. Peter Quinlan, welcome back. Lovely to see you.
8: Good morning, Nadia.
0: Let's start with 8 serious and high-risk offenders accused of cutting off their ankle monitors over a weekend a couple of weeks ago. Now, dozens of officers, the police commissioner told us, had to drop everything to find them. Does that show that someone cutting off an electronic monitor probably should not have been released in the first place?
8: I don't think it does. I'll tell you why, Nadia. And that's not to say that if we went back and looked at the decision-making for each of those cases, we might not find something that could have been done better. But it's important to remember that on any given day, there are more than 500 people in the community with these monitors on. Throughout the course of a year, there are thousands of people who are this technology is used for. And, of course, not everybody who is put on bail or made the subject of an order is going to obey it. There will be, inevitably, breaches of these things because the people who make the decisions, some of whom are judges, sometimes the Prisoners Review Board make them, the one thing we've not learned to do yet is to predict the future with absolute certainty. And as soon as we can, we will start doing it. But the reality is that any system where one needs to make risk assessments, there will be a certain proportion. Now, if you think about, now 8 seems, I don't know the statistics.
0: It was a lot.
8: That seems a statistically high amount for a particular time. And I don't know whether that's a glitch in
0: It was just a random
8: statistical
0: spike.
8: Random spike, but

0: think of it in these terms. For each of those persons who breached their bail or other order, there were more than 100 people who didn't. We don't know in advance which one out of the 100 people who are put on an order are going to breach them. We can only make, and what I mean by we isn't just judges, but the system as a whole can only make the best risk assessments and predictions that are available on the material that is had there. The only way to avoid risk in any system, whether it's the health system, the road system, the legal system, the only way to avoid risk is to not make decisions at all, to just shut the system down.
1: Or not release anyone on
0: bail. Or not release anybody. Now,
1: is that feasible?
0: Well, we can't do that because the law doesn't allow us to do it. All we can do, all the courts can do, is apply the law. Now, the law requires that certain reports are received and assessments are made. There is a certain irony about this as well, Nadia, which is this. Sometimes we're the victim of our own success. Before there was electronic monitoring and GPS monitoring, some people breached bail and we just didn't know about it. Now we know about it immediately. So in a sense, the fact that we know about these things and we know about them straight away is simply a reflection of the fact that the technology that we've got enables monitoring to be done far more effectively than once upon a time it would have been.
1: Okay. The Chief Justice, Peter Quinlan, is my guest this morning. I just want you to pop your headphones on,
0: sure,
1: because I did ask the Police Commissioner, Cole Blanch, about this last week and if he was concerned that courts are releasing too many offenders. Now, in regards to the eight breaches, that this is what he said.
2: Some of those that did breach have upwards of 100, if not 150, 180, 168 criminal court outcomes. That includes multiple breaches of violence restraining orders, breaches of bail.
1: Mm. So dangerous people.
2: Dangerous people. So we put up and say this person should not get bail and the court disagrees with us and puts them on home detention. Again, that's the court's decision and I'm not criticising the court, but our position as police is that they should not get out.
1: So how do you weigh that up? I mean, he's not criticising, but saying those people probably should not have got out.
0: Well, I think, as I've said to you in the past, Nadia, every bail decision that is made by a magistrate in this state is able to be either appealed or reviewed. If a decision is considered to have been wrong in law, an appeal or a review to a Supreme Court judge can be made. Now, as I understand it, in relation to those eight people, I think one of them might have been on a post-sentence supervision order by the Prisoners Review Board. I think the others were on home detention bail issued by magistrates. Every one of those decisions, if it was thought to be wrong in law, can be the subject of an application to the Supreme Court to review it to revoke bail. So the system that we have...
1: Because as you had, police will... you know, more often than not oppose bail.
0: Well, that's right. Well, I don't know whether they do it more often than not, but certainly, look, the reality is that nobody wants to be the person who makes a decision about risk in the future that turns out not to have eventuated. Nobody wants to do that. But the reality of our system is that people are appointed to make decisions about the risk, the safety of persons and the safety of the community. They make those decisions. They're subject to review. Some of them, one has to accept, are going to be wrong because we're all humans. Now, you've got another thing about AI. We can hand it all over to AI, but as you may have found from the discussion that's been going on as well, AI is not necessarily going to be the panacea for fixing human decisions which might turn out to be wrong.
1: And we will talk about that in a moment. Just on a related matter, because some judges are handing down reduced sentences due to the, and I quote a Supreme Court justice, significant and inhumane overcrowding in prisons. Now we know prisoners are being paid $10 a week to sleep on the floor. I know that's not something that you're involved with, but should judges be taking into account the overcrowding of prisons when making sentencing decisions?
0: I can tell you, Nadia, the short answer to that is unless it affects the particular prisoner in a particular way, and I'll come back to what I mean by that, the answer to that is no. Under our law, it is not permissible for a judge to take into account prison conditions generally in deciding what happens to a particular prisoner.
1: So they're reading a report saying, ABC report, prisoners are now be paying $10 a week because they have to sleep on the floor. You're saying a judge can't look at that and go, yeah.
0: What I will tell you is the law was not entirely clear in relation to that, and there have been some judges who have said, for example, the conditions in this prison are terrible, so I'll give a reduction. The Court of Appeal, which defines the law in this state, has very recently said that is not the law in this state and that a sentencing judge cannot take into account conditions in prisons generally as a matter of mitigation. The qualification to that is this. Sometimes a particular prisoner has a particular personal circumstance where being in prison causes them particular hardship over and above all other prisoners. I'll give an example. I dealt with a prisoner a few years ago who was a tetraplegic. So he was going to have to spend the entirety of his prison term in the infirmary in a prison, which meant that prison was going to be more harsh for him than it would be for any other prisoner. That kind of individual effect can be taken into account in mitigation, although it can't justify a sentence that's not commensurate with the seriousness of the offence. But it is not the law in this state that a court can take into account conditions in prisons generally in deciding what to do. The judge simply applies the law, and the prison system, while a judge might have an opinion about its quality, it's not something which is the court's responsibility to determine.
1: So it can't influence
0: a
1: judgment unless... This is why we get you in, Chief Justice, because you do explain these legal concepts, because these are the kind of debates that have been kicking around over the last few weeks. Peter Quinlan, the Chief Justice here on 102.5 ABC Perth and right across WA. Let's look at this speech that you delivered in Sydney last week about artificial intelligence. Just quickly, you've been doing some experimenting, haven't you? Not in court, let's make it clear.
0: No,
1: this is you tinkering at home. What were you asking?
0: I've never had an AI write a judgment, Nadia, I promise you.
1: And I hope you never will.
0: I never will.
1: So what are you were tinkering. What are you trying to prove?
0: What I did in this speech, I began the speech by reading a poem, one of my favourite poems, and then I asked Claude, which is my favourite AI program, to rewrite the poem in the form of different kinds of writers, Taylor Swift and Nick Cave and E.E. Cummings and so on, to see what Claude made of these poems. And the object around it was to demonstrate that AI can appear to produce things that look very human, but that it can't experience what it is to be a human. And being able to experience what it is to be a human is such an essential feature of so many things we do. It's essential to the law. It's essential to teaching, to journalism, to all of our endeavours. And so it was really a way of giving a speech that was about not just the technical issues that AI is going to give rise to, which it will, and whether it's accurate and whether it's reliable, but also whether there are certain things that we don't want it doing because they're things that we want humans to do.
1: So how does that relate to the law?
0: Well, it relates to the law because the law is a human institution. We are dealing with, particularly in areas of personal law involving family law, criminal law, we're dealing with people's lives, the impact on people. AI can't understand what it is like to be betrayed or oppressed or violated in some way. What we want is the people who are making decisions in relation to issues like that are people who can empathise and understand other people's lives.
1: They might not have experienced it, though. No. Like a chief justice, for instance, or a magistrate or a judge may not know what it's like to be oppressed or...
0: No, but through empathy, all of us can give more attention to the people around us. We may not have had those particular experiences, but all of us have sick children, sick parents. We have things go wrong in our lives. That builds up in us our human empathy, and that is part of being able to... It doesn't change what the law is, but it affects the way in which the law is administered and the way in which a person administering the law understands the impact that their decisions have on other people.
1: But in this speech, you made the point, and this is what kind of got me, I must say, that AI could make some judgments better than humans. And there's others that agree with you that they could actually make a fairer judgment. Like, in what circumstance?
0: Well,
1: why did you say that?
0: I think there's what I was saying really there was AI can replicate human language and thinking and reasoning very quickly. So if you give it a set of rules, it can apply those rules very quickly, and it can produce an outcome which is in relation to certain kinds of issues as accurate as a human would. Part of the point that I was making, that even if that is the case, that's still not a reason for handing these decisions over to AI, because eventually, once the human element is taken out, it, in a generation, will not look human anymore, because AI is simply not conscious of the kinds of issues that might arise. Look at the news story you were talking about the fellow whose AI hacked into the gym.
1: Yeah.
0: Now, he didn't think to tell it, oh, by the way, don't do anything immoral.
1: Don't
0: do anything dishonest.
1: Yeah.
0: But he didn't need to remind himself of that when he was making the application to get up ahead of the gym. So there are certain human things that we take for granted, which AI doesn't take for granted. And unless you could build an absolutely perfect AI system which had human morality, which I'm going to suggest you can't, you just can't hand over these decisions, because some of them in the short term will look the same as the decisions we're making. But as time goes on, as the human element comes out, it will go in directions that we wouldn't want it to go.
1: At 24 past nine, I've got about 30 seconds left. Circuit courts had been suspended because police weren't able to guarantee they'd provide security. They're back now, so all regional courts are operating as normal?
0: So I asked how things, because it was at the beginning of August, I asked how things were going on Friday, and I was told no issues so far. We were able to bring them back online earlier than had originally been predicted, which was good for people in the regions.
1: And you've got security?
0: The courts and the new police auxiliary officers, some of them are on board, and no doubt there's still work going on in relation to how a permanent solution to those things is going to be put together.
1: Oh, well, that is some good news. As always, love having you in the studio, Chief Justice, and hopefully we'll have you back again in a couple of months.
0: Right.
1: Chief Justice Peter Quinlan there. Thank you to those texting through. Nadia says, Mike, bail is a privilege. Break the conditions, cut off a monitor. There's no more chances and no reduced sentences. You can't predict who will breach the conditions, but you can change the consequences. Mike, thank you. It's 25 past nine. Next, the GST deal that's seen billions of extra dollars flowing to WA. Could it be coming to an end?
3: Put your wallet away. This event is all about trading routes. Yeah, do I have your attention now? 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
2: It is 25 past nine. Nice to be with you this morning. Well, as you know, the WA government has been jealously guarding that GST deal from 2018, which has seen billions and billions of extra dollars flow into the state. Now, no Prime Minister, I've got to say, has been brave enough to dismantle that deal, despite a huge blowout in the cost. But the Productivity Commission has been holding an inquiry and its interim report is due out on Friday. Now, here's our Treasurer, Rita Saffioti, speaking to Gibbo and Brekkie this morning.
3: The old model was simply unfair, unsustainable, and doesn't allow WA to grow its economy and then support the national economy. So we've put forward a very strong economic argument, that is that a strong WA, the ability to deliver new projects in Western Australia, helps the national economic figures, but also national jobs and also the national budget bottom line. And I hope they've absorbed that this time again.
2: Now, that was the Treasurer, Rita Saffioti, and there's lots of people for years have been saying, hands off our GST here in WA, but what do the other states think? And are the good times about to end? Let's go to Shane Wright, who's the Senior Economics Correspondent at The Age and the Sydney Morning Herald. Hello, Shane. Hands off our GST is what the Treasurer says.
4: Well, if only it was her GST and not the country's GST, she might be onto something. But, yeah, this look, I, as many people would know over there, I used to work for the West Australian and wrote so many stories about the GST. But that deal, there's a huge hole right at the heart of it. The Cook government doesn't want to admit to that because it would blow up everything they've been talking about. But it's the cost of that deal is being borne not just by every state, but every taxpayer in the country, including West Australians. Mm-hmm. West Australians are paying more tax to get it back through the GST deal.
2: What are the numbers? I mean, what was it expected to cost and what is it actually costing?
4: The original costing was about $2.3 billion. We're now on track for 60. In terms, like, people talk about the cost blowout in the NDIS. This is not even close to how underestimated the cost of the GST deal was. And it's because of the structure of it, which made this huge assumption that iron ore prices would fall. Iron ore prices have not fallen, and so that is why WA has been getting so much cash. It's also why so much more money has had to be raised to make sure every other state doesn't go backwards in a devastating way. Like, the smaller states and territories would be absolutely done over without that sort of guarantee, and you'd be hearing even more whinging out of, say, New South Wales and Queensland than you're already getting at the moment.
2: But at the time, commodity prices were down, and wasn't that, was the deal too long?
4: No. At the time, iron ore prices were flying up out of the big fall that had occurred in the middle of the decade, but they had accelerated. But there was this, and the federal budget and even the WA budget is predicated on an assumption that iron ore prices will eventually correct. But as soon as you struck this deal and inserted that into this funding agreement, and if it didn't happen. I remember the day the deal was announced, I actually wrote for the West Isles saying, this is going to be a problem if iron ore prices don't fall. That's what's happened. And the cost is, you can measure it in the budget, at $60 billion over 11 years.
2: And so, Shane Wright, what do the other states want?
4: Yeah, so there is a variety of opinions. Like, all of the smaller states want to go back to the pre-2018 system. I don't think the PC is going to recommend that, and it would just upset so many apple carts, and you would still have complaints. The complaints out of WA would ramp up. They'd come up from every other state and territory, the larger states and territories. Queensland wants, and you can see it, this is where WA actually wants a change to how mining royalties are calculated within the really complex Grants Commission process. This would just give Queensland and Western Australia even more money. So I'm not convinced that's going to happen. And then you come back to New South Wales. it wants its first port of call is a per capita system, which would benefit WA. Like, they wouldn't be worse off under that. But every small state and territory would. So you'd still end up with the federal government having to pay a lot more. But they also want, and I think even WA would agree, and almost every other state would agree, is that they want a bit more reliability around the forecasts made by the Grants Commission. Like, every year these things fly around so much. It's, if you're a state or territory treasurer, you wait until the Grants Commission puts out its annual report with bated breath, because you don't know what you're going to cop, because so many things can change.
2: So the Productivity Commission, in its interim report on Friday, will obviously talk about the costings that you have. Will it recommend change, and is it likely the deal would change? Because you've got to be politically brave to do that too.
4: Well, this is where the reality of what the PC says is going to run into the political reality, which is neither the federal Labor nor the federal coalition are going to upset the apple cart. They really won't. You can see there are so many PC reports out there collecting dust with really good ideas, because the politics around them can be so noxious. And we've known both, say, Anthony Albanese, Jim Chalmers, Angus Taylor, and Tim Wilson saying, look, we're really not interested in changing it. There may be modifications, but to end up with a system where there's maybe some big losers, aka Western Australia, coming along, given the number of seats that are at play in WA, I think that's highly unlikely.
2: Which might sound good for WA, but ultimately we all have to pay that through the federal budget. So is that a good result or a bad result?
4: Well, look, if I'm Rita Saffiotti, with such a sizable budget surpluses largely because of this, let the good times roll. That makes absolute sense.
2: Oh, we're dripping in gold over here, Shane.
4: That's right. But if you're in, and of course those good times only roll until China works out it doesn't need iron ore from Western Australia, then there may be a very different argument going on. But at the moment, that's not happening.
2: And Shane, I've got to say, every time we talk about this, the majority of people texting in are making the point that the distribution would be fairer if gambling revenue from the eastern states was included in the calculation. So we are supporting the rest of their country. Dozens of people saying the same thing. It's not fair. Include revenue from pokies. It's not fair, Shane.
4: Yep, and it's not fair that when the boundaries of Western Australia were drawn up, it got a third of the state and got a lot of iron ore deposited. I think Victoria would be saying, hold on, we got brown coal, which is worth nothing, just because that's how the boundaries were drawn up. And look, I live in Canberra, for instance. The ACT is making policy change, like they're getting rid of stamp duty. This is one of the arguments that the PC is supposed to be examining, whether the GST system is encouraging tax reform. There's no economist who says stamp duty is a good tax. There's only one place getting rid of it, and it's the one that has literally nothing in terms of like natural resources and the such. So look, these things are, there are big roundabouts for these things, and gambling would never deliver the amount of money that many people in Western Australia thinks it does through the GST system. Into New South Wales and Victoria.
2: All right. Shane, I'm going to take out iron ore and leave it there. Always good to talk to you. Thank you so much.
4: You have a great day, Nadia.
2: You too. Nice to get an Eastern States perspective. This is going to be interesting. I look forward to reading that report on Friday. Garrett Mundy, you've been so patient. Good morning and hello.
5: Hi, Nadia.
2: Good morning and welcome, rather, is what I was meant to say.
5: That's right.
2: I liked that that analogy about we got a third of the country with all the resources.
5: I imagine if those that did the boundaries back then knew what we knew now, that the national capital might be a bit further north and a bit further west than it is.
2: I wish I'd mentioned that to Shane Wright.
5: The sort of quick wit that I can get away with, Nadia. In the news this morning, WA's Deputy Premier says innovative engineering has played a role in the projected early opening of the new Fremantle Traffic Bridge. The 86-year-old wooden bridge was closed in February, with its concrete and steel replacement now set to be completed before the end of this year. The new bridge will have the same number of traffic lanes, but includes pedestrian paths and a higher clearance for boat traffic. Providers of men's behaviour programs have welcomed the federal government's push to establish national standards. The programs are seen as a key pillar of efforts to tackle political violence against women, but experts say the quality can vary widely. The government has been meeting with the states and territories in a bid to reach an agreement on a new set of standards. And Italian divers have discovered a Roman-era shipwreck off the coast of Sicily that's believed to be more than 2,000 years old. Specialist police divers have found the ship around 46 metres deep after a tip-off from fishermen. Italy's culture minister, Alessandro Giuli, has hailed the wreck as one of the most important underwater archaeological discoveries of recent years. More news, Nadia, at 10.
2: It's exciting now. Garrett Mundy, news beats for today, please.
5: Yeah, it's not the Italian ship. It's the British government, actually, which has spent about $380,000, that's Australian dollars, in taxpayer money. Everyone loves when they spend taxpayer money, to remove three works of art by Banksy.
2: Oh, so because the sides of buildings.
5: And yeah, okay.
2: The
5: BBC says the most of that money has gone to removing a mural on a court building in London that depicted a judge using his gavel to hit a protester. Activists say that painting was a commentary on the UK government's ban of the protest group Palestine Action. So the British government has washed away, using taxpayer money, washed away the money, washed away the mural. Nadia, and so today we want washing songs.
2: Very, very good. Oh, this will be fun. Thank you. 0437 221025. You have until 10 o'clock. Washing songs.
1: 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Finance.
2: Ali Clark from Canaccord Genuity. Good morning to you. How's the market?
6: Good morning, Nadia. The market has ticked down today after reaching a new high last week. The ASX 200 index is down 42 points this morning, or 0.5%, to 9,221. The Aussie dollar is buying 70.6 US cents. The gold price, $4,379 US dollars an ounce. West Texas oil is at $78.92, and the iron ore price $94.45. It's week two of reporting season this week, and we've had results from Westpac and Car Group this morning. Westpac shares have reacted quite negatively. The shares are down 5.5% to $35.86, and Car Group shares are strong. Shares are up 7.5% to $29.05. Elsewhere in the market, the rest of the financials are also weak. ANZ shares down 2%, National Bank shares down 2%, and Commonwealth Bank shares down 2.5%, and the insurance sector is weak as well. In the mining sector, it's mostly stronger. BHP shares up 1%, Rio Tinto up 0.5%, Fortescue shares are down a little, down 3 cents to $17.99, and there's two small miners that are very strong today. Sunrise Energy Metals shares are up 20% after announcing it had started preparations to list on a US stock exchange after the company was awarded a $400 million loan by the Pentagon. And Lindian Resources shares are up 12.5% after announcing the acquisition of a rare earths facility. In healthcare, ResMed shares are really strong, up 5%. And in the consumer stocks, Woolworths shares are up 1%, Coles shares are down 0.33%, and Wesfarmers shares a little weaker, down 0.7%. That's all from me, Nadia.
2: Thank you very much for that. Ali Clark there from Canaccord Genuity.
1: 102.5 ABC Perth. Weather.
2: And Caroline Crowe is the duty forecaster. Lots of rain in Perth. What about the farmers? Are they getting what they need, Caroline?
7: Yeah, we've got a cold front moving through the southwest land division today. So currently the showers are sort of Geraldton through to about Hopetown. They will extend throughout the southwest land division or continue to extend sort of that north and east as the day progresses. Through those inland ag areas, could see around 5 millimetres of rainfall associated with this system moving through. And then sort of later on in the afternoon and evening, those showers will get into the western and southern parts of the Gascoyne, through into central parts of the goldfields in the west and nuclear as well. So similar to, I guess, the cold front that moved through Saturday, moving sort of through that southwestern, good southwestern, nearly half of the state, I guess, as it moves through. Thunderstorms associated with the cold front. So there's plenty of thunderstorms through the metro area at the moment and sort of through western and southern parts as well. And may also see some hail with some of the showers and thunderstorms. So I've seen some reports of hail through the metro area already. Coming into northeastern parts of the state, generally clear and sunny. As we progress into tomorrow for Perth, those showers pretty much contract and clear the Perth area. So still just a possible early morning shower coming into tomorrow. Otherwise, we're looking at a partly cloudy day after a cold minimum of 3 degrees and heading towards a max of 17. And then after that, Nadia, generally mostly sunny conditions for the remainder of the week. And if we jump to the weekend, looking at warming temperatures with temperatures in the low to possibly mid.

0: 20s.
1: Okay, very nice indeed. Caroline Crowe there, thank you so much. She's the duty forecaster. It's 20 to 10. We're going to talk sport with Mitch Turner. A rare loss for the Dockers. Do we need to be worried? Couple of things on the radar. He'll be with you in a moment. 1300 221 0025 if you want to have a chat to Mitch. Also, don't forget Newsbeats. We want songs about washing. Some clever ones coming through. You can text your suggestions through on 0437 221 0025. Songs about washing. In the meantime, pop your dancing shoes on.

0: There you go. That's Leo Sayer. You make me feel like dancing on 102.5 ABC Perth and WA. Mitch Turner's in next.
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0: He's back. Mitch Turner is his name from ABC Sport. Your cap's a bit boring today, I must say.
2: That's okay. I knew you'd make a comment as soon as I put it on this morning boring. As well. But no.
0: But it matches.
2: I'm all business.
0: You've gone a bit coordinated, though, because it kind of, it sort of complements the, you're contrasting your hoodie. So there's a
2: you've
0: whole
2: got like
0: look
2: a nice
0: there.
2: Blazer.
0: Yeah, you're going sort of brown and cream today.
2: We're very contrasting. You look very nice today.
0: Thank you.
2: Got the necklace, got the blazer. I've got a hoodie. Very different kind of, I guess, uniforms for the sport department and the mornings program department.
0: Next, well, I'll tell
2: next
0: you
2: time
0: what,
2: I might have to wear a blazer or something.
0: I'll tell you what, my meeting.

0: Your friends listening will remember her well, but I will be going to the funeral of Anne Burns, who used to be head of the press gallery and a very, very good journo when she worked for the West Australian, and unfortunately has gone far too soon. Well respected, well loved, and she'll be missed, and we will certainly pay tribute to her a little later this afternoon. So that's really sad news. Now, Mitch, let's talk about sport, shall we? Shall we see how the weekend rolled around?
1: Well, big weekend for the footy, of course. The Dockers were off to the MCG to play the Demons in what turned out to be the game of the year. And the Eagles were hosting the, well, the biggest club in the land, Collingwood. Let's hear how it played out.
2: Young works it down the wing for Fremantle. Gets it to Chapman. Driving kick into the pocket. Tracy goes up. Dudley Rose dribbles it through. Get on, Dudley, from the pocket. Melbourne win it at the coalface. Right to Colsey, to Fitzgerald. Needs to fall forward. And he goes down, gives it to Fritsch. The Demons are in front. The Demons shore up their spot in the top six. And if the Dockers get back here, there'll be some Demons to deal with. Melbourne win by 4 points. And the Dockers suffer just their third defeat of the season.
3: Long kick inside 50. McCarthy and Schultz, 1v1. Schultz out the back, takes possession, breaks the tackle, steps around McCarthy, finishes with style. Terrific by Lockie Schultz. His third goal, maybe his best. The Eagles were brave, looking for a win. But the Pies are too strong in Perth. They've locked up a wild card spot. Collingwood will feature in the postseason. They defeat West Coast by 19 points.
0: All right, that's enough of that song, Mitch Turner.
1: Hey, plenty of Collingwood supporters out there who'd be loving hearing it.
0: Hang on. No, done. Just, no, we're done.
1: I cut it a bit short. The song. It is a great song, though, Collingwood. Yeah, what a weekend. I mean, we'll start with the Dockers because obviously they had a lot to play for. They were chasing that top spot to lock it up with three games left. One more win would have sewn up the minor premiership for the second time in their history. Unfortunately, it wasn't to be. Got in front late against the Demons in what was just an absolute epic game. I mean, it was 10 goals, 11 goals apiece at halftime, the score. The big key forwards were firing for Fremantle in the first half. I mean, Tracy, Voss, Amos were all on the board with plenty of goals. They were kind of down a little bit throughout the day, then won the momentum back in the third quarter. The Dockers got themselves ahead, started the fourth quarter really well, and then the Demons just had this avalanche of momentum that the Dockers could not stop. Too many skill errors from Fremantle under pressure. Really struggled to not pick the right option every time, not just do that, but just execute as well. Some really costly turnovers that stood out massively in the last 5 minutes. A number of players. Matthew Johnson dropped an uncontested mark. Brennan Cox kicked the ball straight to Melbourne. There was just a number of issues and problems that they need to address under the pressure. Look, the way I see it, and we'll hear from Justin Longmuir in just a second on the omission of their captain who was rested in Alex Pearce and how much impact that had, because I think that had a huge impact. People are happy to praise Melbourne and call Stephen King the coach of the year and say, how well are Melbourne going? But in the same breath, criticise Fremantle for losing. Like, it can't be one or the other kind of thing.
0: Well, Melbourne just kept coming at us. They had a cracker game.
1: I tipped Melbourne.
0: Did you?
1: Yeah. Have this really good knack, especially under Stephen King, but to show up in big games. And they do it against the Dockers and have done it a bit. They knocked off the Dockers comfortably there last year when they weren't going that well as well. So they've got a knack for stepping up. They've got a heap of talent, a lot of youth in there that's incredibly talented. Cozzy Pickett, Max Gorn. Look, I think the Dockers cost themselves a few times and they'd be annoyed they didn't win that game, but they still have a chance to lock up top spot.
0: Okay, so this from a listener. Yeah. Mitch, is it high time that we all agreed that the Mason Cox experiment is dead in the water? He literally cost the Dockers the minor premiership on Sunday with his kicking in the back line. His dive at full forward in the final quarter in an attempt to win a free kick was embarrassing. Let's make the hard decision now before it costs them the grand final. bring back.
1: He had a better second half. Sean Darcy, when he's been playing the waffle,
0: I watched him on the weekend. He had a good game.
1: He's been dominating, yes. Sean Darcy, as he should. He's far too good for the waffle. His lack of mobility has been the big concern at AFL level. Now he's very slow, Sean, and the new ruck rules as well. They don't help him in the centre bounces. Look, I probably has a bigger decision to make this week, Justin Longmuir, and the week after. I think Mason Cox has still been doing enough. It helps the structure. I'm not going to criticise him for one bad game. He's actually been pretty good. So
0: what's the big decision?
1: I'd probably stick with Cox for one more week.
0: Okay.
1: This week, and then we'll see. Adelaide, I think, will drop Rory O'Brien and Lachie McAndrew would come in. I think Lachie McAndrew, if he's back this week for Adelaide, would just jump all over Sean Darcy with his athleticism. So I'm going to stick with Mason Cox and Luke Jackson for this week, and then we'll see how it goes. Justin Longmuir was actually asked about whether the decision to rest Alex Pearce came back to bite them, or whether they missed him.
4: Clearly it would have helped. Saves a goal, which probably wins us a game, right? Like, yeah, and probably lacked a bit of leadership down there. We weren't able to turn the tide. I thought we were average behind the ball. Our back six. Yeah, you mentioned the marks. Marks are one thing. I thought we were poor at ground level all day. Went to the side of contests. They're a really good crumbing team, and we just refused to see through, those crumbing plays. Yeah, we just lacked a bit of composure today.
1: Yeah, so I absolutely agree. Watching it in that last quarter, and I was chatting with Bridget Lacey last night as we're walking out of Perth Stadium, and we're both saying, gee, it was obvious how much they missed Alex Pearce. He just shuts that game down at the end. I think they win it with Pearce there, which, to sum it up, no cause for concern for mine for Fremantle. They can win at the MCG. They lost by 3 points to Melbourne, who are sitting in fifth after that game. Really strong side. I've no concerns. They do want to, they got a tough run home with Carlton at the end, last game, Adelaide this week.
0: So Carlton haven't lost a game since they had a new coach.
1: Yeah, they lost one. They're flying.
0: And they're
1: an
0: nemesis. Hey, John says, what about Michael Frederick?
1: Yeah, look.
0: His best is good, but his normal is not good.
1: Yeah, it's a good way to point it up. To put it, his best and worst, the gap between it is massive. However, he also does, and it sounds like a cop-out, does a lot of unrewarded kind of defensive running that people wouldn't really notice, but it helps a lot in spreading the field for them. And the running he does away from the ball is also a really big part of their structure. And when he gets on the end of it, he can break a game open. I agree, though, wasn't his best on the weekend. He missed one late that he just had to kick as well.
0: Now, Eagles.
1: Yeah, lost to Collingwood by 19 points. Tell you what, they put up a fair effort. They were 34 points down in the third quarter after a pretty good start, West Coast. And then Collingwood kind of stretched this lead out. And to the Eagles' credit, they fought back really hard. Now, Collingwood were missing a heap of players. They had over 1,300 games go out of the side in experience with how many senior players who were injured, and they decided not to take to Perth. Probably a smart move by Collingwood to rest them in a bid to lock up finals, which they did. They locked up the top 10 wildcard spot by beating the Eagles. I thought the Eagles were really good.
0: It's stupid.
1: Oh, you know what the funny thing is? If Carlton win this week, the last round, there is no team from 11 to 18 that can make the top 10. Like, the gap will be too big.
0: But isn't this part of the problem?
1: Well, the problem was the whole reason they brought it in, was more games of consequence, which we might be without anyway in round 24. Yeah. For those teams down there.
0: Because the gap's so
1: there will still be consequence for the top 10 teams trying to, who makes the four, who makes the six, all of that. Way less for the ones outside the 10. I thought the Eagles were great. Really did. Didn't lose Harley Reid, but Harley Reid copped a cork early, which he had to carry throughout the game, which was, to his credit, he tried to play through, but that was seriously hampering him, and he was getting a lot of attention from Ed Allen, so I thought he fought through really well. Thought Tim Kelly was really good. Elliot Yeo, probably his best game, I think, for the club. In the end, it came down to a bit of class from Collingwood. Dan McStay tore them apart up forward. He's probably the most informed key forward in the comp right now. 15 score involvements. And this guy called Nick Dacos, who, gosh, it must be so exhausting if you are just a hater for no reason, Nick Dacos. Like, if you're listening right now and go, oh, they talk about Nick Dacos all the time. Oh, he's not that good. You're wrong.
0: He is good.
1: No, he is incredible. And when you walk around the media centre and you're speaking to, there are people in there who are Brownlow medalists, Hall of Famers, and all of them are all agreeing with you, gosh, how good is this kid? I reckon they know something about footballers. Like, when you have these people who look at you and go, you walk past a Ben Cousins And he says, gee, how good's Nick Dacos? You're like, you know, you're pretty good as well, yeah. Ben. So like, he's probably pretty good. Yeah. He's sitting there in the box with Sharad Wellingham and Jared Schofield, and he does a kick, and we all look at each other and go, oh, my gosh. I mean, exactly. These guys played with the best players they've ever played, and they're looking at him like, wow. So he was the difference in the end.

0: really, some of his class.
1: Just a couple of listeners, like Jim says, Eagles need to stop over possession with handballing until they get caught out. They're better off blindly kicking long and risking than over possession. And from Dave, I would have liked to see the Eagles rolling the dice and play through the centre to steal a win in the last 5 minutes of yesterday's game.
0: So a little bit
1: could you be more different in your...
0: I like the fact they're trying to move the ball, you know, on a different angle through the middle. They turned it over a couple of times, and that really is a big difference in their wins and losses, is they just don't have the polish. So unfortunately, that's where the risk is. But you need to learn how to do that and develop it now so that when you keep building your list, you have that ball movement figured out. So I don't mind it. And, you know, long down the line, as I tell the girls I coach, that's always your bailout option. If you don't have anything risky to go with, just go down the line. Carlton, by the way, we mentioned they are just rolling on. So they are looking brilliant. They're sitting in 10th at the moment. One more win, 8 points clear of St Kilda. One more win, they lock up a wild card spot. Who would have thought?
1: Michael will be happy. Good morning, Michael. We know you're listening.
0: That's okay. Well, I'm sure he wants Josh Fraser to be the coach. He's been terrific. By the way, Taylor Walker announced today that he'll be retiring. The Adelaide Crows, legend.
1: He's another captain. One everyone loves to hate.
0: Yep. Well, he's had some missteps in his time that he's owned up to. He's got things wrong, but he's played 316 games and is an all-time legend for the Adelaide Crows. So the big Tex, he will be hanging up the boots.
1: What else you got?
0: Waffle results. I'll give you the ladder at the moment. Peel Thunder on top with two games to go. Claremont in second. Perth in third. East Perth fourth. South Rio fifth. West Coast sixth. Same amount of points from third down to sixth. And then Subiaco one win behind. So it is close in the top five there for the Waffle with a couple games left. Now the cricket starts this week. Test matches.
1: Got already?
0: Test matches in Darwin starting on the Thursday this week against Bangladesh.
1: Gosh, it's August already. My goodness.
0: Corbin Middlemass, Ben Cameron, Jim Maxwell will be up in the top end with our team calling all the action. So it will be available for you.
1: The sounds of summer.
0: On ABC, listen, the sounds of summer in the middle of the year. Travis Head won the Allan Border Medal, his second in a row. Mitch Marsh was Australian Men's One Day Player of the Year. Tim David, the T20 Player of the Year. So two West Aussies there. Soccer was a success, over 50,000 for two games last week for the Italian games. And the NRL, how good was the march, the walk to... Perth Oval.
1: Do you like the new
0: loved jersey? The Bears jersey. Loved how many fans got out there in the rain and showed up. It was Manly in Melbourne, but it really felt like a Perth Bears kind of rehearsal for a home game. Melbourne smashed them, but it was just so good to see all the Bears people out there in their jerseys. And
1: Ollie's excitement level is through the roof.
0: So is mine. So is Clint. So is Akash. We're all so excited.
1: Love your work.
0: Thank you.
1: That was Mitch Turner. He'll be back again on Friday regionals. Farewell to you.
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3: Good morning. Looking forward to your company after 10 o'clock. I'm going to be talking about e-bikes. They're a popular alternative to travel, especially with fuel prices increasing, but are they dangerous? Well, police are seeing people not riding responsibly and tearing up Dunsborough on their e-bikes. And I wonder if you've seen this too. Get in touch with me, 0448 922 604. Also after 10, signs of spring are popping up all over the southwest. And I wonder if you've been seeing the babies, the hatchlings, wildlife preparing for breeding season. That and more after the 10 o'clock news.
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4: Good morning, this is ABC News. I'm Garrett Mundy. The federal opposition leader says the Prime Minister should make a personal apology over comments he made about a gift from his Japanese counterpart. In an interview last month, Anthony Albanese made remarks about melons given to him by Prime Minister Sanaya Takeuchi, while also making hand gestures in front of his chest. In a column in The Australian, Japan's former Australian ambassador, Shingo Yamagami, suggests Mr. Albanese mocked the leader, an interpretation the government denies. Angus Taylor says a personal apology is owed.
5: Comments were beneath the office of Prime Minister. They were insulting, and the Prime Minister should make a personal apology. He's done it through a statement. I mean, the hypocrisy of Labor and the Prime Minister on this topic knows no bounds.
4: Western Australia's Chief Justice says there is always an element

0: element of risk when making a decision to release alleged offenders on bail. Earlier this month, 8 people cut off their ankle monitors, prompting 48 police officers to be diverted from their usual duties to search for them. Peter Quinlan has told 102.5 ABC Perth it's not possible to eliminate risk entirely.
1: The system as a whole can only make the best risk assessments and predictions that are available on the material that is had there.
0: Western Australia's Deputy Premier says innovative engineering has played a role in the projected early opening of the new Fremantle Traffic Bridge. The 86-year-old wooden bridge was closed in February, with its concrete and steel replacement now set to be completed before the end of the year. The new bridge will have the same number of traffic lanes but includes pedestrian paths and a higher clearance for boat traffic. Construction was expected to last 12 months, but Rita Saffioldi has told 102.5 ABC Perth efficiencies in construction and planning have brought the completion date forward.
2: On both sides, they had the piers in the water, they did sort of the side beams, so they did all that while the old bridge was still operating, and that's one of the reasons why we could finish it.
0: Police are investigating a fatal crash in the Wheatbelt over the weekend. Authorities were called to Cook Road in Bakers Hill just before 11 o'clock yesterday morning after a motorcycle left the road and struck a tree. The rider, a man aged in his 60s, died at the scene. Emergency talks are being held in Canberra into yesterday's near-miss involving 2 passenger planes at Sydney Airport. Jetstar pilots slammed on the brakes after spotting a Qatar Airways plane being towed along a nearby taxiway. A Jetstar crew member was injured in the abrupt stop, and investigators now want to know if the incident was the result of staff shortages or a communication breakdown. Australian Transport Safety Bureau Chief Executive Angus Mitchell says it's the second such incident at Sydney Airport in as many weeks.
3: We're getting recorded information from the tower, from what was received on the aircraft. We do know that in both the incidents 2 weeks ago and again yesterday, it was the actions of the pilots on board that prevented what could have been far more serious.
0: The drug trade in Australia is expected to be affected by the arrest of alleged international crime kingpin Daniel Kinahan. The man accused of leading the infamous Kinahan organised crime group has been extradited from Dubai and charged in his home country of Ireland. His arrest marks the end of a global game of cat and mouse that spanned across Europe, the Middle East and the United States. Crime writer Paul Williams from the Irish Independent says Mr. Kinahan has allegedly been coordinating widespread cocaine distribution.
4: Their tentacles reach all over the world. In 2018, there was one major operation involving Irish police and the Australian authorities and the New Zealand authorities where the Kinahans had begun shipping cocaine to Australia and New Zealand. And in Australia, they were going to use a network of Irish expats.
0: A former AFL coach says there could be worldwide ramifications for what's happened at Geelong following its controversial concussion contract. Senior leaders of the club are gathering for an emergency meeting today after it was revealed last week a secret deal was struck with one of its players, waiving the club's legal responsibility for any future brain trauma. Mick Malthouse has told 774 ABC Melbourne it will be bigger than just an Australian issue.
5: I think it's going to be bigger than that, because I think there's going to be other codes all look at this throughout the world and just see what has transpired. Mm-hmm. Let me say this. I think they're good people. These are not bad people. This is a Geelong Football Club.
0: Monday's weather: showers for the southwest land division extending into the Gascoyne, Goldfields and Eucla by the late afternoon. Some possible thunderstorms over the southwest with small hail later in the day. Cloudy in Perth with the showers becoming less likely in the evening. Also some likely thunderstorms with small hail throughout the day. A forecast top of 17 degrees for the city, where right now it's 15.2 degrees. 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
7: Good morning. Thanks for your company this morning. Hope you had a great weekend. Well, if you were out and about like me on Saturday for Saturday sport, you would have really felt the winter chill. I was out for soccer and I was wearing about 3-4 layers plus my puffer jacket, a beanie, a hoodie, had my umbrella, and I was still freezing. I couldn't believe the chill that was in the air, but it is, I suppose, winter, so I shouldn't be complaining. It's still winter because right now in Bunbury it's 14 degrees, but it feels like 11. Spare a thought for the folk out in Manjimup. 12 degrees right now, but it feels like half that, 6 degrees. Bridgetown around

0: the census, especially for those you're mainly concerned about those that are sleeping rough or part of the homeless community, and you're worried about how they're actually going to be counted in tomorrow's census. And also reports that some of you have not actually received your census form or the envelope, maybe with a code inside or a paper form. Let me know if that's you. 0448 922 604 if you haven't received your census. Debbie has gotten in touch and says there are a couple of phone numbers on the form for those needing help and waiting for paper forms. Maybe share it with colleagues. Thank you very much, Debbie, for your text. That's right, there is a number at the bottom. I can't exactly read it from your photo, Debbie, but if you reach out to the ABS, you will be able to find out your whether your form is on the way or whether you can apply for one. I'll try and get you that number very shortly on Southwest Mornings this morning. I thought I'd just kick off with a bit of fun on the program this morning to try and, you know, shake off the winter blues a little bit. Now, I read this morning, apparently singer Whitney Houston has her own doll. Yeah, Barbie has honoured the late singer on what would have been her 63rd birthday, joining stars like David Bowie and Diana Ross as part of their signature series. So I thought, let's have a bit of fun this morning to start the week. I want to put it to you, who else should be immortalised in doll form? Maybe a Southwest local legend, somebody that you know where you live, maybe a sports legend. I don't think they make a lot of politician Barbies or dolls out there, but, you know, our Kylie Minogue has one, so anything is possible. Who else should be honoured in doll form in honour of Whitney Houston getting her own Barbie doll? 0448 922 604. Let me know on the text line, or you can give me a call, 1-300-545-222. While that's rattling around in your grey matter this morning on the program, I will be talking about local fireys, especially one from Quorumup, who's over in Canada. So from Quorumup to Canada, helping out with their fires. I'll talk about that very shortly, so stay with me. But next, if you've been around Dunsborough lately, you might have noticed groups of young people tearing it up on e-bikes. Is this something you've witnessed? Police are saying some are speeding, riding on the wrong side of the road, even throwing things at passing cars. Unbelievable. Now, they're warning it's only a matter of time before someone gets hurt. So I'll check in with Dunsborough's top cop next about this.
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0: Police in Dunsborough have had enough of dangerous e-bike riding around town. They said groups of young riders have been speeding, riding into oncoming traffic, and in some cases throwing things at moving cars. John Bowen is the Southwest Acting Superintendent, and he spoke with Stan Shaw about this earlier this morning.
4: The kids don't seem to take any due care or attention with other road users, pedestrians and other cars as well. They run the risk of obviously serious injury to themselves, but also to other people. So the age requirement for e-rideables is you've got to be over 16 to start with. So these ones are under 16. It would be assumed that their parents have assisted them in them purchasing it.
0: That's John Bowman, the Southwest Acting Superintendent, speaking about dangerous e-bike riding around the town of Dunsborough. Let's take a closer look at this with Sergeant John Adams, who is the officer in charge in Dunsborough. Good morning, John.
5: Good morning. How are you?
0: Yeah, I'm good, thanks.
5: That's good.
0: What's going on with these e-bike riders?
5: Look, I'm sure every town in the state has seen a rise in this over the last couple of years. We certainly have. And we've gone to a number of kind of different formats to try and deal with it, from education to enforcement. And now we're just seeking the public's assistance in doing the same. You know, parents,

0: neighbours, friends, family, they know who are riding these bikes. And we just want to put a stop to it before somebody's seriously injured.
1: Acting Superintendent John Bowman said that they're likely these culprits are under 16. Is that right?
0: Yeah, in our experience, the ones we've been finding have, range from 13 to 16-year-olds. So that's predominantly the kind of age that we're seeing.
1: And what are these riders doing? I mentioned earlier that they might be throwing things at moving cars. I mean, what are they actually doing?
0: Yeah, we've seen that. But probably the most concerning is the pure speeds that we're seeing them riding through town on the wrong side of the road, popping wheelies so they've got no control over the bikes, trying to engage with any police they see to get into a chase. Just completely unacceptable and unsafe road behaviours. You know, these kids that have no road sense because they're so young, and they're riding bikes that are capable of doing 70, 80 to 100 k's an hour.
1: Wow. I'm speaking with Sergeant John Adams, the officer in charge at Dunsborough Police Station. We're talking about dangerous e-bike riders around the town of Dunsborough who are under 16. To clarify, John, are these e-bikes we're talking about or electric motorbikes, modified bikes?
0: Well, look, they're electric bikes in the whole. We do see electric rideables, e-scooters and things like that, but predominantly the most dangerous ones we're seeing are electric bikes, which are classed as a motorbike. They might not have a petrol engine in them, but the power that they're producing, the speed they're producing, they are classed as electric motorbikes.
1: Yeah, and you're putting some of this responsibility back on parents. What's your message to them, John?
0: Yeah, look, it's the old adage, isn't it? It takes a village to raise a child. We want the parents to step up and parent and stop these kids going out onto the street with them. You know, there's a place for them. If they've got off-road areas that they can facilitate riding, then that's great, but not out on the road. So just calling for the parents to stop it in the first instance. But if that doesn't happen, the neighbours and the family friends that know who's doing it, then just let us know. It can be anonymous. They can send through footage as well to the link that we've published. They can go on to Crime Stoppers, or they can call us at the police station.
1: And what's the penalty for someone catching, if you catch somebody riding an e-bike illegally? And especially for minors too.
0: Yeah, look, and let me preface it with, we don't want to criminalise kids and the kids in this town if we can help it. That's why we're trying to nip it at the bud. If they're not out on the road, then they're not committing offences. But they are classed as motorbikes, so then the rules around the Road Traffic Act come into play. They should have a licence. The bikes should be licensed themselves. So that leads you into the court process, and that's not something we want to do if we can help it. But we're getting to a point where I'm not sure where else we can go with this.
1: Yeah. Does it raise questions about a broader conversation about e-bikes in general, though, John?
0: Quite possibly. You know, some of the ones we're seeing that coming in are either modified by the kids, which is great that they've got those technical skills, because I haven't, certainly. But they're buying stuff in online and modifying it, or they're buying in things from other countries that are illegal in this country. So, look, if people were doing the right thing and buying things, bikes that were legal in this country, then they'll be complying, as long as the age limits and all the other kind of requirements are there. But, it certainly does raise that question, I suppose, doesn't it?
1: It does. Okay, hopefully we can find a stop to this. Thank you so much for your time this morning, John.
0: No, thank you. Thank you. Appreciate it.
1: John Adams there, Sergeant John Adams, apologies. He is the officer in charge at Dunsborough Police Station and is just urging everybody, hey, if you've got a young person or see a young person riding an e-bike around town in a very dangerous manner, please reach out to Crime Stoppers, the number to reach out. And you can do it anonymously as well, 1-800-333-000. It's quite difficult, isn't it? I wonder if this is something you have observed where you live, whether you're in Dunsborough or surrounding, if you're noticing too, young people kind of tearing up the roads and riding on the wrong side, maybe.

0: the throwing up us in cars, though, that's pretty extreme, and taunting police into a chase as well. Would love to see that not continue anymore. But if it's, you've got an observation to share, 0448 922 604.
1: Do you know a young person with a story to tell?
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0: On dangerous e-bikes, this person, good morning to you. These e-bikes should be registered. I don't understand why the government just doesn't make it a legal requirement to register them. Surely this would help. Yes, it would help, but unfortunately there is a small group that, as Sergeant John Adams says, buying these vehicles online through the internet, but also illegally modifying their current bikes, which you can buy kits online too. So it is a serious problem. Thank you so much for reaching out. Patrick in Manjimup, nice to hear from you. Pat says, you only need to look down the road out front of the ABC students to see children using the speed hump for a bike scooter jump and blowing straight through the stop sign and into the car park, wheels standing all over the place like I did last Saturday. Nice to hear from you, Patrick. Do you agree with Patrick? Is this something you've seen people or anyone riding an e-bike dangerously? I'd love to hear from you. 0448 922 604. Your observations are very much welcome. Let's get some music. When we come back, stay with me because we're going to talk about little cute fluffy things. You might see some rain and chill still out and about, but you might also start seeing some glimpses of spring just around the corner as well. We're also in the season of Juba, and you're probably going to start seeing some wildlife come out of their hiding and babies hatching. And I wonder what wildlife have you seen pop up already? Because you'll hear one wildlife content creator has been watching swan hatchlings in the southwest. So I'll get across that after New Order.

0: New Order, Bizarre Love Triangle on Southwest Mornings with Chella Williams. Good morning. It's 22 minutes past 10. If you're looking for the number to call, if you haven't received your census form or envelope, or would you rather a paper version of the census form, the number is 1-800-181-227, and that is a 24-hour monitored hotline if you want to call that number, 1-800-181-227, because a number of you have been telling us that you haven't received your census form yet and need a paper copy as well. So call that number and hopefully you'll get in touch with somebody that can help you. On e-bikes, dangerous e-bikes, Southwest Police down in Dunsborough are asking for local help to try and curb a number of young people seen speeding, riding on the wrong side of the road, even throwing things from passing cars on e-bikes. If you have an observation to share, 1-0448-922-604. This text is nice to hear from you. If we save one kid's life in Dunsborough, that would make it worth it. Absolutely. Also, this texter has sent through a photo of an ad, a Facebook ad, it looks like, for an e-bike. Perfect condition, 200 Ks on it, will trade for other e-bikes, can go around 95 kilometres per hour, and it's up on Facebook for $2,500. So they're going in and around town, that's for sure. Thank you for sending that through. I don't know in terms of e-bikes whether that's cheap or not, but you definitely can get your hands on one. Hopefully it's legal. 24 minutes past 10. Have you been seeing signs of wildlife coming out of their winter nests yet? On the weekend, I actually saw a very cute family of ducks with their fresh, fluffy ducklings on the weekend. I think I counted around 10 to 15 of these baby ducks hanging out with mum and dad, and it was very exciting to see because it meant spring was not far away. I've also been seeing people posting about echidnas in Bridgetown too. If you've seen an echidna in Bridgetown, I would love to hear from you. 0448-922-604. Tell me about, you know, other wildlife animals you've seen out and about slowly coming out of their winter hibernation, early signs of spring and breeding season. Well, just this week, a trio of fluffy cygnets have made an appearance and caught on film in a property in Ballingup. Swan Cam is capturing the early days of the lives of these babies and belongs to Ballingup local George Bray. He's a content creator with years of media experience and couldn't be prouder of these hatchlings. He spoke to Ella Bristown on Saturday Breakfast about what he's captured.
1: It started a few years ago when we were doing a drone survey of the property, and it turned out that there were a couple of black swans on one of the ponds. So the pilot interacted with them and flew around them. They didn't seem too worried about it. But then another year came around and they set up nest between two of my dams and tried and tried and produced four eggs last year. But sadly, they abandoned the nest due to all the big weather that was coming in. I think they knew a couple of days beforehand. Just this year, they've set up in a new place in where they have a moat. They've used the bulrushes to build a great nest, and this has protected them all this year. So five eggs laid turned into three fluffy cygnets, as you say.
2: Oh, how gorgeous. And you've obviously got cameras all around to capture this happening. When did you first notice the cygnets on the footage? I believe AI helped determine exactly when they hatched as well. Is that right?
1: Well, that's right. After the last few weeks, all of my cameras captured about 380 different video files, and I didn't have the time to go through and see what was important. So I asked AI to identify all the ones with black swans and all the ones with cygnets. And it told me how it did this because it said, oh, I'm going to use the colour red. I'm going to try and identify the colour red to see. So it identified those ones. But AI isn't perfect, Ellen. Identified swamp hens with red noses as well. So that wasn't very accurate.
2: Tell me, how chuffed were you when you first saw these babies?
1: Oh, very, very chuffed, because it has been years since I've been trying to follow this event. And yes, it's they came out 2 weeks earlier than I had expected. I was expecting my biggest, most zoomy camera to be operational in a couple of weeks, when my AI said that they would be bursting the nest. But they were 2 weeks early, and I didn't have my good camera running. So maybe next year we'll get close-up pictures.
0: Saturday Breakfast presenter Ella Bristown talking to Bailing Up local George Bray about seeing the early signs of spring life, and captured some fluffy cygnets on his swan cam in Bailing Up just recently. I'd love to know if you're starting to see some life of spring, some babies popping out, or, you know, parents out and about, wildlife parents preparing for breeding season. It's quite an exciting time. 0448922604, as I mentioned earlier. Apparently some reports of echidnas in Bridgetown. So if you're seeing a cheeky echidna out and about, I'd love to hear from you as well. We'll get some more music, and then headlines are on the way. So stay with me, because after the headlines, we're going to talk about from Cowie to Canada, because a Southwest firefighter is traveled all the way overseas to help with firefighting efforts in Canada. So I'll take a look at that. But also, I'm asking you to join in the fun this morning. We're talking about who should be immortalized in doll form, because Barbie has honored the late singer Whitney Houston as one of the latest dolls as part of the signature series. So it's got me thinking about who locally, maybe someone in Australia, or a sports legend or a politician or a local legend that should be immortalised in doll form. 0448 922 604. Headlines after Alicia Bridges. Action.

0: Alicia Bridges, I Love the Nightlife on Southwest Mornings. It's 27 minutes away from 11. Let's get some news headlines now with Rachel Boothman. Good morning, Rachel.
1: Good morning, Chella. WA's Chief Justice says there's always an element of risk when making a decision to release alleged offenders on bail. Earlier this month, 8 people cut off their ankle monitors, prompting 48 officers to be diverted from their usual duties to search for them. And emergency talks are being held in Canberra into yesterday's near miss involving 2 passenger planes at Sydney Airport. Jetstar pilots slammed on the brakes after spotting a Qatar Airways plane being towed along a nearby taxiway. The Jetstar crew member was injured in the abrupt stop, and investigators now want to know if the incident was a result of staff shortages or a communication breakdown. And in sport, a former AFL coach says they could be a worldwide ramifications for what has happened at Geelong following its controversial concussion contract. Senior leaders of the club are gathering for an emergency meeting today after it was revealed last week a secret deal was struck with one of its players, waiving the club's legal responsibility for any future brain trauma.
0: Thank you very much, Rachel Boothman, with the headlines there. Quick look at the weather. It's cloudy for the rest of today, very much so if I look outside my window. High chance of showers are less likely this afternoon, and some possible small hail as well. Tomorrow, partly cloudy, medium chance of showers near the coast. Some frost in the morning as well, reaching tops of 16 degrees across the southwest. And then on Wednesday, very similar conditions, partly cloudy and patches of frost and a chance of fog in the morning on Wednesday morning and reaching tops of 18 degrees. It's 26 minutes away from 11. Now next, from firefighting in Quorum up to the front line of Canada's wildlife crisis. Our Southwest firefighters, among a group of West Aussies who've travelled halfway around the world to help Canadian crews battle fires, hundreds of fires over there. So we'll take a look at what deployment is like for those actually involved and just how much it differs to that next.
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0: We're going to go overseas now. Canada is in the grip of another devastating wildfire season. Now, hundreds of fires are burning across the country of Canada. Millions of hectares have been scorched and communities are facing evacuations and dangerous smoke. And helping crews on the ground is a contingent of firefighters from WA, including a volunteer firey from Quorum Up. It's a huge leap from the southwest to Canadian wildfires and plenty of experience going over there with them. We're very proud of our local fireys. Let's go to Nathan Hall now. He's previously been deployed in Canada, so knows what it's all about, a team leader. And he also knows our Quorum Up firefighter, Ryan Lehman, who is part of the team over there. Good morning, Nathan.
3: Good morning, Chella.
0: Thanks so much for your time this morning. You've had experience in this, being deployed in Canada. What is it like?
3: Yeah, it's a very different experience. So I was very fortunate to join Australian contingency in 2021 to head across to British Columbia in

0: Western Canada. And yeah, the terrain and vegetation vastly different from what we have over here. I'm in Busselton at the moment, and it's nice and flat here over in British Columbia there, where Ryan's been deployed to. There's huge variations in the terrain over there, and the firefighting techniques are quite different as well, with the actual pine forests they need to work through to try and suppress these wildfires they have over there.
1: Have you had a chance to speak to Ryan before he left or during his trip over there at the moment?
0: I did. I was fortunate enough to pack test Ryan, which he had to do an arduous pack test. He had to do 4.8 kilometres in under
1: Wow.
0: 45 minutes with a 20 kilo pack on. So we had a really good chance to have a chat about the experiences he's looking forward to, I guess, with his deployment in Canada.
1: That's huge. I understand that you need to be selected to actually go on these trips. Is that right?
0: Yes, correct. Our staff and dedicated volunteers that put their hands up for these deployment opportunities need to have met specific training and fitness requirements to be able to be considered for these opportunities.
1: I'm speaking with Nathan Hall, who has previously been deployed to Canada to help with firefighting efforts over there, just like Coromant's Ryan Lehman, who's there right now. I mean, this must be kind of a big deal for, going from Coromant all the way to Canada or to Busselton to Canada. What does this mean for our local firefighting team to be involved in projects like this, Nathan?
0: Yeah, look, it's really a fantastic opportunity to go over and obviously help our Northern Hemisphere counterparts during the times of need. It's never a great situation, but to be able to go over there and learn, I guess, the differences in their techniques of firefighting skills is a great advantage. And, those sort of skills you can bring back to your local firefighting groups and pass on that learning experience. But to be able to do that, it's just really heartening that we can provide them support when they need it so much.
1: Yeah, absolutely. Just on that, Nathan, what kind of experience and learnings can we bring back in this situation like this?
0: Yeah, so there's additional learnings with their types of aircraft use. So they have quite a variation of different aircraft, large and medium air tankers, also known as skimmers out there with the smaller aircraft. So the coordination of equipment like that. They also have a vastly different ground firefighting use. We rely heavily on fire appliances, whereas most of theirs is by foot crews or hand crews that are actually going out and cutting breaks through the mountains to try and pull up these fires.
1: Wow. Yeah, we wish Ryan Lehman all the best. Hopefully he comes back safe and well to us back to Quorum. Nathan, we've been talking in the news a lot about how dry July's been for the southwest. Can you give any insight or outlook at what kind of bushfire season we've got ahead of us in the southwest, Nathan? Is there any kind of preparation that you and the team are prepared for?
0: Yes, so we have noticed a rainfall deficiency here, especially in the southwest. So crews are already starting to look forward to their preparation and mitigation activities in the lead up to summer. And it's never too late for people to start reviewing their bushfire plans, knowing that we could have a dry summer coming up, to make sure that they're nice and prepared for the coming fire season.
1: Are we looking at a kind of a quite a difficult fire season this summer, Nathan?
0: There's always various factors that influence our fire seasons, but given with the current weather pattern we're facing at the moment, there's every chance we're going to have a dry and potentially busy fire season in the lead up with this weather.
1: Okay. Appreciate your time, Nathan. Lastly, you've been to Canada before. Would you go again? Would you join the
0: Hundred
1: forces again?
0: percent. I have family in British Columbia, where Ryan's currently stationed. So it's quite beneficial to be able to go back and support family in those times, yes.
1: Yeah, fantastic. Well, thank you so much, Nathan. I understand you're

0: very busy person this morning, so appreciate your time this morning.
1: No worries, thank you.
0: Nathan Hall there. He is a firefighter and from Busselton. He's been to Canada before and helped with the firefighting efforts over there. And talking about Quarrumup firefighter Ryan Lehman, who's there right now. So we wish you all the best, Ryan. Come back to Quarrumup safely, will you? It is 18 minutes away from 11. We'll get some music from Diesel. Then we're going to talk about dolphins, because two dolphins have been stranded within minutes of each other in the Bunbury-Leschenault estuary. And researchers are saying it's highlighting a growing risk for dolphins living in WA's increasingly shallow waterways. So I'll find out what happened and why climate and changing water levels could be putting dolphins at risk next.

0: Tip of My Tongue by Diesel on Southwest Mornings with Chella Williams. It is 14 minutes away from 11.
1: Who will win the AI race? Has gambling become our national sport?
2: Questions. They've never been more important. So the one thing we'll never question is our duty to keep asking. ABC News, keep asking.
0: Two dolphins have been stranded within minutes of each other in Bunbury's Les Chenault estuary, and local residents known as Smiley and Star, they were spotted lying on the sides in the shallow water last week. And parks and wildlife staff were able to return both dolphins to deeper water, and they were later seen foraging normally, which is good news. But researchers say the incident highlights the growing risk of strandings in WA's estuaries as they become shallower. Harry Butler Institute researcher Dr. Krista Nicholson from Murdoch University witnessed the incident while conducting dolphin surveys in Bunbury, and she joins me now. Good morning.
3: Hi, good morning. Thanks for having me.
0: Thanks for your time. Can you take us back to last week, Krista? What happened to Smiley and Star?
3: Yeah, so we actually were in the Les Chenault estuary looking at dolphins who have migrated from Mandra to Bunbury, and we saw dolphins in the shallows just foraging as they typically normally do. And as we couldn't get closer with our boat, we launched our drone to have a look, and we actually observed these Smiley and Star, the Bunbury resident dolphins, foraging and then becoming stranded.
0: And when did you realise that they were actually stranded and not just in shallow water and actually needed some help?
3: Yeah, so these animals, so we actually have observed a lot of strandings. We've had about 50 live strandings in Mandra in the last 10 years.
0: Wow.
3: So typically you find them, most often you find them already lying on the ground. But in this instance in the Les Chenault estuary, we actually saw them chasing fish, or one of them chased fish into the shallows and then just became stationary and then flopped on their side. And we waited about 5 minutes. And typically animals or dolphins, in a couple of minutes, they wiggle themselves out if they can. So we alerted Parks and Wildlife. And then the other dolphin actually came through a shallow channel with another dolphin. And the other dolphin managed to get through. But then Star, the other dolphin, got stuck. And again, on their side.
0: 15 strandings in Mandra, is that high? Where does that land?
3: Yeah, so 50.
0: 50? 50. 50. Wow.
3: Yes. So Mandra is the estuary, the Peel Harvey estuary, is actually considered a dolphin live stranding hotspot. So we have a lot of shallow areas. And similarly to the Les Chenault estuary, that dolphins can get stranded like we saw here, that they actually chase fish into the sandbanks and then they get stuck. But also they could actually be stranded, kind of like entrapped in little pools in between sandbars, and then the water levels go down and then they just can't escape and they become stranded high and dry and then they need help.
0: I'm speaking with Dr. Krista Nicholson from the Harry Butler Institute at Murdoch University. We're talking about dolphin strandings after a couple of dolphins were stranded within minutes of each other in the Bunbury's Les Chenault estuary. Krista, it seems, well, first of all, what is this incident actually telling you about our waterways? Are we going to see more of this happening?
3: Yes. So the dolphins are, they're very good shallow water foragers. And what it looks like, they move with tide, so they can detect how the tide moves. But the more we get differences in the water levels in our estuary, so as they're drying, and we have extreme weather events that can really raise the water levels or bring them down. And it seems like the dolphins can't quite detect how much water is in the system. And that's where normally a place where they wouldn't get stuck, they suddenly get stuck.
0: But is this something to be concerned about as our waterways are getting, drier and shallower? Are we worried about dolphins?
3: So we'll likely see more strandings as time goes by. So we'll see an increase in strandings. It is concerning in a sense that a lot of these dolphin communities are very resident. and they don't often have a lot of immigration into the population, so it really relies on the birth. So if we lose a lot of, for example, mature females, we'll start to see a lowered growth rate of these communities. So basically, less dolphins in our estuaries.
0: Is there anything we can do about it or help the situation, Crystal?
3: I think the main thing is just to have people very aware that dolphins can get stranded and keep their eyes out. And the earlier we can detect if an animal is actually stranded and in trouble, the more we can help and ensure that that dolphin continues a long life after their stranding event.
0: Okay. So if someone comes across a stranded dolphin, what should they do?
3: So definitely straight away phone the Wild Care Helpline, which is the government wildlife phone line, and they will then kind of organize locally who can come and assist and help. And if the person can, to just stay and keep reporting, monitoring the animal, so they can show where the animal actually is stranded and if anything has changed.
0: So we shouldn't try and pull the dolphin back into water or anything like that?
3: No. It's best to, like, there's a lot of injury that can happen to a person who helps an animal. The dolphins have very powerful tails. And in some cases, the dolphins are actually not well. So we need to do a health assessment of whether the animal is just stranded by misadventure or if it's an ill animal. And people should definitely be very cautious at the moment when we have the avian influenza risk, because the avian influenza can also go on to dolphins, and we definitely don't want to interact with the dolphins closely unless it's approved by the government organizations.
0: Thank you so much. Do you have the number on hand? What's the number that people can call if they do see a stranded dolphin?
3: Oh my gosh, I do not have it on hand.
0: No worries. I think it's 1-300-278-358.
3: Yeah, sounds correct.
0: We'll give that number a call, 1-300-278-358. Thank you so much for your time this morning. Appreciate you talking us through it.
3: Thank you.
0: Dr. Krista Nicholson there from the Murdoch University Harry Butler Institute. If you do see a stranded dolphin, yes, please stay by it. Make sure that it doesn't get into any more danger and call the welfare hotline, 1-300-278-358. It is 6 minutes away from 11. Up next, I've got an update for you about, you know, those fuel voucher, the fuel support payments, those $100 fuel support payments. Well, the Premier has provided an update on those payments. So I'll get you across that very shortly.
4: Alan Jones was a broadcasting powerhouse. Now he's in court fighting charges of indecent assault and sexual touching. 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
0: Have you applied for the $100 fuel support payments yet? I know that a lot of you have mentioned that it was quite difficult to get a hold of, but going through the Service WA app, and some have actually decided not to take it and rather give it to charity. Well, Premier Roger Cook has provided an update on the payments that are being made under the WA government's $1 billion cost of living measures. He shared the figures this morning, and on the student assistance payments so far, the $100 fuel support payments as well, and how much has already been donated to charity through the Service WA app.
5: Our WA student assistance payment is now in its third round of providing support for Western Australian families. This is $150 for every primary and kindergarten student, $250 for every secondary student. That's money for school books, for new uniforms, or helping out with winter sporting costs. And since opening at the start of Term 3 on July the 20th, nearly 330,000 eligible students' families have claimed the WA student assistance payment. That's $63 million back into the pockets of Western Australian families. As part of that, more than 600,000, I can also provide an update on the fuel support payment program, which has now paid out $100 million to Western Australian driver's licence holders in 5 weeks since the program opened. Important support for WA motorists at the time of rising fuel costs. And as part of that, more than $600,000 has gone to Western Australians in need through our donation option on the Service WA app. All up, more than $160 million in cost of living measures for Western Australian families.
0: That was Premier Roger Cook speaking to the media earlier. And Education Minister Sabine Winton was there also. She says the student payment uptake represents about 65% of eligible students' families and in Perth and 56% in regional WA. So if you haven't applied already, Education Minister Sabine Winton is encouraging you to do so. Deputy Premier Rita Safiotti was also there. She says there's a different demographic claiming the fuel payments and the paper-based forms are being processed. She says decisions will be made if there's any allocated money that's not claimed like in previous years, and that money was directed to further targeted cost of living relief. So if you haven't applied, let me know. 0448 922 604 if you're thinking of applying or not at all. I also wanted to touch on a story early this morning as well, about drones being used to catch drink drivers driving without a license, that sort of thing. So if you want to avoid a booze bus, watch out. That's the message from WA Police Minister Rhys Whitby. He was also fronting reporters earlier this morning about these high-tech drones. I wonder what you think about this. That police are using to catch motorists to avoid booze buses. Here's a little bit about what he had to say.
6: We make no apologies of using all the tools in our kit against drunk drivers. I mean, these people are absolute idiots. The absolute morons who would get behind the wheel of a car after a gut full of beer. They're putting their lives at risk, they're putting others' lives at risk. So we'll use drones, we'll use technology that identifies number plates on cars, we'll use anything we have, and our police force in WA is incredibly well resourced, it is incredibly high tech, we're very good at detecting people and catching criminals, and if you want to avoid a booze bus, watch out, because it just won't be the police on the ground. We'll have eyes in the sky monitoring you and we will get you.
0: So that's our Minister, Police Minister Rhys Whitby speaking there. So this is only in Perth Metro at the moment, but I wonder if it was to roll out in regional WA, I wonder how that would look. It is a minute away from 11. Thank you so much for your time this morning. The 11 a.m. news is next. Have a great Monday. Stay warm. It's 11 a.m.
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10: ABC News, good morning, I'm Garrett Mundy. The WA Premier has backed Labor's candidate for Secret Harbour amid comments she made about sexual harassment within the party. In 2021, Georgia Tree spoke out on the In the House and In the Senate podcast, claiming there was a don't ask, don't tell workplace culture among Labor ranks. The comments were made soon after Liberal staffer Brittany Higgins accused co-worker Bruce Lehrman of raping her inside a ministerial office at Parliament House. Mr. Lehrman has always denied that accusation. Asked recently about her 2021 comments in light of her candidacy for Secret Harbour, Ms. Tree said she stands by her position. Roger Cook says Ms. Tree is a champion for women.
5: Georgia Tree stands up for her community. She doesn't take bull crap. She calls it out when she sees it. And she was making a comment about the people who don't have a voice. She was providing a voice to those people. So I'm proud of the comments that she made.
10: WA's Chief Justice says electronic monitors have enabled authorities to be more aware of breaches of bail. Earlier this month, 8 people cut off their ankle monitors, prompting 48 police officers to be diverted from their usual duties to search for them. Peter Quinlan has told 102.5 ABC Perth the technology allows more effective monitoring of offenders.
9: Before there was electronic monitoring and GPS monitoring, some people breached bail and we just didn't know about it. Now we know about it immediately.
10: 9 boys have been charged with 70 offences after allegedly stealing 7 vehicles in the Kimberley. Derby police say the boys allegedly stole a tray top, sedan, quad bike and 4 motorcycles in the early hours of Friday morning. The charges include

0: several counts of stealing and attempting to steal a motor vehicle, as well as trespassing. All the boys will face Derby, Broome or Perth Children's Court this month. The High Representative for Gaza says the United States' 15-point peace proposal for the territory is the only way forward. Here's Sara Amir.
1: Nikolai Mladenov leads US President Donald Trump's Board of Peace, which was developed to organise Gaza's post-war governance, security and reconstruction. He says further talks are now underway after Israel rejected the proposal in its current form. A Hamas official says the group is ready to engage seriously and responsibly in implementing the 15-point plan, but the Palestinian group says it will only hand over its heavy weapons if Israel ends all forms of aggression and withdraws its occupation of Gaza. Israel says it won't leave Gaza until Hamas lays down all of its weapons.
0: Peru's government says 11 citizens have lost their lives while fighting for Russia in its war with Ukraine. More than 100 others are missing, while three have been captured by the Ukrainian army. Peru's Foreign Affairs Ministry says a total of 450 Peruvians have left the country to join Russia's military. It's also announced the repatriation of four Peruvians who were in a vulnerable situation in Russia after escaping from forced recruitment. Australian and Pacific experts are meeting in Canberra to discuss building a more resilient food security strategy. Conflict, climate change and fragile supply chains will be among the topics for discussion at the Crawford Fund for Food Security Conference. Clayton Simasau from the Simumau from the Samoan Farmers Association says the agriculture industry is facing increased challenges.
2: Climate change has been a big impact there in the region of the Pacific. One of the other challenges we now face is access to resources. Finance, grants is being really limited at this time and age with what's going on in the world. But farmers need the support, and which is something we're really advocating now. And not only that, with the research that we're hoping that builds what we're doing is actually working in our islands.
0: In the AFL, Geelong's board is holding an unscheduled meeting today as the club awaits it, as the AFL awaits its explanation on how a concussion waiver signed by one of its players was kept hidden for 2 years. Erin Marsicavetere has more.
3: The AFL issued a please explain notice to Geelong on Friday afternoon after it was revealed Premiership player Jake Colajasny had signed a clandestine agreement 2 years ago, taking legal responsibility for any future head trauma he may suffer while continuing to play for the club. AFL Commission Chair Craig Drummond, who was the Cats' president at the time, has apologised for his role in the contract and said it was an error to keep it quiet. Clubs must submit player contracts and any side contracts to the league and the AFL Players Association. The board is meeting today to discuss the matter.
0: Perth's weather partly cloudy tomorrow with areas of morning frost about the hills, the slight chance of a shower in the northwest early in the morning, a forecast top of 17 degrees after an overnight low of 3. Right now in the city, it's 12.6. 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
13: At 28, Olivia Ong had the world at her feet. She'd recently qualified as a doctor, the profession she'd always dreamed of. And she was married to a man she loved, and they were busy building their future together. Then one spring afternoon, everything changed. Olivia now refers to herself as a walking paraplegic. And if that sounds a contradiction to you, then you need to listen to Olivia's quite extraordinary story. Her book is called Back on My Feet, From Doctor to Patient. Hi, Olivia.
14: Thanks for having me, Sarah.
13: Singapore was home for you as a kid. Tell me what you love to visit at the Singapore Science Centre.
14: Yeah, I just recall many expeditions to the Singapore Science Centre as a kid. Our school tend to actually have a lot of field trips to the Singapore Science Centre because, you know, it's Singapore and academia is a topmost priority. So I just remember when every time I go in there, I'm just so fascinated by the human body, not just the nervous system. I mean, the nervous system is beautiful, so intricate, so fascinating. And, you know, the heart, lungs, I think that's how my love for medicine started. I was just fascinated with the human body and how awesome the Creator has created something so wonderful.

0: that the doctors are not just doctors. Patients and doctors have really formed strong connections, and you know, patients bring narratives, bring stories. It's actually human storytelling authentically coming out at its best. So I think they really had a good script writer.
1: It doesn't hurt that George looks like George looks too.
0: Exactly, I mean, and George still looks like George.
1: What about your mum and dad? Were they involved in medicine?
0: Every Asian parent have a secret desire for their kids to be either a doctor, a lawyer, or an engineer, at least in Singapore. But, you know, they don't overtly say that. But I know deep down they do want that. But they were not very overly overbearing in the sense that they allowed me to study at my own pace. They don't put too much pressure on me. If I didn't get good grades, they wouldn't actually say, oh, you are terrible. They wouldn't criticize me like that. It's actually my own self criticizing my results, my performance, being a high achiever and a perfectionist who just wants everything to be perfect, that I grew up like that. And the environment, school environment, was definitely 100% reflecting all of that, because our teachers will kind of pit us against each other, like a competition, a bit like Hunger Games, you know, they pit us all against each other. And if we don't do well, we'll get shamed. And that's very typical Asian culture in schools. I think not just Singapore, many other Asian schools in Asian countries will probably be very, very similar in those days. So yeah, so I think I grew up being very self-critical, and sometimes I'll just criticize myself even before the teacher criticizes me. I think it was like a safety protection mechanism. My nervous system was just trying to protect me really, really well at that time.
1: Why did you choose Melbourne when it came time to go to medical school?
0: It was interesting because at that time, my grandparents, they were also permanent residents of Australia, and they had a property in Melbourne. They were staying in Wheelers Hill. It was a beautiful house that overlooks Mount Dandenong. So I've been to Australia a couple of times before I actually moved permanently for medical school in 1999. But I was just fascinated how it's so peaceful, so quiet. The milk tasted so good. The chocolates were awesome. Ice cream was so tasty, especially the rainbow ice cream. I was fascinated by the rainbow ice cream. Yeah, every time I come to Australia, I always tell my dad, can I eat the rainbow ice cream thingy? They don't have it in Singapore at all.
1: And what helped you fit into this new country, this new culture? How did you go about making friends here?
0: Yeah, I think like-minded people do tend to attract each other. In my cohort, there were a lot of medical students who were also from Singapore and Malaysia. And of course, naturally, we'll bond over like our similar cultures. And I think food was the main thing we bonded over, because it would be like, do you miss the laksa? We go, yeah, let's go to the city. And that's how we all started hanging out and being friends. It's just because we miss home, we miss the food. And then we started talking about life, talking about school, talking about graduation and many, many different things about medical school.
1: Church was an important part of your life in Singapore and here as well.
0: Definitely. Church is something that I grew up in Singapore. And maybe perhaps when I was a kid, it was felt like more like obligation that I had to go to church, because my parents went on Sundays. And of course, we'll be dragged along, me and my brothers, to Sunday school. And it's only until a bit later, maybe in my teens, then I started to probably read the Bible from a different lens, different perspective, lots of different stories in the Bible and with different themes and different teachings and learning. So I think the Bible was very fascinating from that regard, because it was like the book of wisdom at its best.
1: Tell me about the young man you met at church in Melbourne.
0: I remember that day very clearly, because it was probably about 3 or 4 months into my internship, and I was an intern in Ballarat-based hospital. Ballarat it's in country, Victoria. And I didn't know anyone except the interns. That was it. That were my friends. And it was just a chance meeting where, you know, another friend of mine dragged me to that particular church. And I attended that service. And then I saw this young man, quiet, stacking chairs, just, you know, doing an act of service. And there was something about, you know, that person that struck me out. It wasn't like love at first sight. It was just more like I was just like impressed by how his heart, you know, this person is just stacking the chairs. No one told him to do it, and he just did it out of

0: his own good heart. So that really kind of impressed me. And our mutual friend introduced me to my now husband, John. That was when I first met John. I was very shy. I don't like making eye contact. I'm very, very shy with boys. And I'll tend to, like, I think John does this a lot better than I do, the impression. I will just look away and say, hi, John. And I will not have eye contact. And he found that really hilarious.
1: Had he come from a similar background to you?
0: Yeah, he's from Kota Kinabalu, Malaysia. And Malaysia and Singapore historically have been friends and rivals at the same time because of our history together. So Singapore broke away from Malaysia in 1965, being an independent nation. So there's a bit of rivalry in there, but John and I will always try to outsmart each other by saying, this food is from Malaysia, or this is from Singapore. So we get a bit competitive with our home countries.
1: How did beginning a relationship with John change your plans as a doctor?
0: I think before I met John, I was very ambitious. And I just remember when I started my internship, Grey's Anatomy just started. It seems that all the medical shows seem to start at the certain pivotal points in my life. And they were all surgical interns. And I've always been very curious and fascinated, you know, with the nervous system. And neurosurgery was something I really enjoyed. In fact, my elective and final year medicine was a neurosurgery term at the Alfred Hospital, which is Melbourne's major trauma center. And I was there for a good 3 months because at that time I was meant to go to Singapore. Unfortunately, we had this thing called SARS epidemic, which led to a lot of deaths, unfortunately. But that meant that I had to find an elective quickly in Melbourne, and the Alfred Hospital neurosurgery team was more than happy to accommodate me. And I get to scrub in and watch all these fascinating surgeries where I see the human brain opened up and everything. I was just like gobsmacked that people are so brave. It felt like carpentry. And also, like, I could actually see the brain and the different nerves. It was very cool. And I decided that I'm going to be a neurosurgeon. But I didn't realize that being a neurosurgeon, it's like being married to your career. There's no time to have any relationship. That's it. That is your relationship, is neurosurgery. When I got together with John, I realized, you know, true love only comes once upon a time. But things like neurosurgery, it can wait, or it's not that important. And eventually I found something, you know, a different specialty that really suited my personality. And that's how I think everything happens for a reason. And when one door closes, another door opens.
1: So you moved into rehabilitation. How was that approach different from what you'd studied in medicine, or how you'd thought about medicine before then?
0: Throughout medical school, it's very biomedical, meaning that it's about diagnosis. It's like you have like glioblastoma of the brain and this, that. It's very concrete diagnosis. But rehabilitation medicine was a little bit different in a sense that it looks at the whole person in the centerpiece of healthcare. And we look at the biopsychosocial model. I was fascinated. I was like, what is this? I didn't learn it. Well, I did learn a little bit in med school, but it just went through one ear and went across to the other ear. Basically, the biopsychosocial model, which I even apply on myself sometimes, it means bio, things that happen biologically. It could be, let's say I'm a pain physician, so a particular pain condition, or it could be a dysregulated nervous system. That means that you either come in quite fried nervous system, meaning that you're edgy and you're like irritable, or you're numb and dissociated. So I think biology is not just diagnosis, it's also where the nervous system is at. Psycho means the psychological factors that impact one person's day-to-day living or function. For example, it'll be like the mental well-being of someone, whether they're anxious, they're depressed, they've got PTSD, or they're going through burnout. It all falls under the psychological bit. And then there's the social bit, because every human is in society, and there's social factors also impacting on their function or participation in society. It'll be things like, what kind of work do they do? Are they a mom? Are they a dad? Do they have parents? Do they have young kids? It's really important for me to tease out all these things when I ask my patients, because they have a life, right? My patients don't just come and see me, I have pain here. They have a life too, and all of that. So I take all of this into consideration.
1: So you're seeing a patient as a
0: Correct.
1: Whole person more
0: Correct.
1: In this specialty. How busy, though, was life as a registrar for you?
0: Yeah, registrar life was really busy because you're kind of in between the junior doctor stage and you have to sit lots of exams to become a fellow, and that's not even consultant yet. So I think the juggle is very real between working full-time and studying full-time was very stressful. That's why I didn't have kids when I was a registrar.
1: My guest on Conversations today is Dr. Olivia Ong, who's talking about how she became a walking paraplegic. Mm. So you're in this really busy period in your life. Were you doubting yourself at all, Olivia, you know, as you've sort of moved from your medical school into being a registrar in a hospital?
0: Yeah, I think I reflected on me at that time. So I think at that time I was very highly critical. I think that was the peak period of my self-criticism because I wanted to prove that I really had this strong ambition to be a consultant. In fact, I think I was the youngest registrar in the whole cohort. So I was very ambitious. Like the moment a job opportunity came up, I resigned from another hospital and took that position because I wanted to enter the program really early on. And that reflected my desire to just be at the top. And to me, I think at that time, success means being at the top, not knowing that what that entails later on. But the top has its, when you reach that kind of success, there's usually a lot of things that you have to sacrifice. Mm. I think at that time, which I didn't realize, was burnout was starting to creep in. But at that time in 2006, who knows about burnout? I thought that everyone was just exhausted in 2006 or 7 from medicine. I thought that my friends' tired faces were normal. You know, there were a lot of, in my time, there were quite a number of doctors who committed suicide, sadly. But we didn't think much of, if we go, oh, we just passed, oh, you know, they were depressed. And then we all kind of moved on. Very sad. When I think about it, I feel really sad right now.
1: So by the time September 2008 rolled around, you were working hard, really committing yourself, but feeling these kind of creeping signs of burnout, as you describe it. On the afternoon of Wednesday the 10th, you and a friend arrived at another hospital as part of your training. Tell me what happened next. What do you remember?
0: What I can recall is that my friend and I were standing in the hospital car park and we're waiting for our friend Joanne to join us. So it's just like that's what girls do, right? We just stand around, talk to each other, and we wait for someone else to go, hey, how's it going? We're here. Come and join us. That's what we do all the time, right? Out of the corner of my eye, I saw this car in the disabled parking spot, ironically. The car was not normal in the sense that it was revving. That's not normal when a car revs like that. Even as someone like me, you know, who are not very good with obviously car things, I'm like, oh, that's something that's not quite right with this car. Why is it revving so much? I think in the middle of that thought, why is the car revving so much, is when it all happened. That car reversed back uncontrollably and hit me and my colleague at high speed. And then both of us were hurled into the sky and I crashed to the ground. So did my colleague as well.
1: Were you conscious through all of this?
0: Yeah. I don't know whether it's a blessing or a curse that I was conscious, but I was very conscious. I didn't have a head injury, so I knew everything that happened. In fact, because I was quite traumatized, I become really hyper-focused. I remember every single details, like the smell of the eucalyptus trees. I saw how fluffy the clouds were, how blue the sky was as I was lying on my left shoulder, because that's where I landed, was lying in a fetal position on my left. And I could take in all the noises and the sights where all the doctors and nurses were rushing out and I heard a code blue. It all happened actually really quickly, within minutes. And I guess the good thing about having an accident or having an injury in a hospital is you have immediate medical attention.
1: Were you registering pain at that point?
0: After I took in all these details is when I went, oh. And it happened really quickly, probably a few minutes later I went, that really hurts my back. And as you know, I started self-triaging. I think this is how doctors cope with trauma. And that's, I think, how I dealt with trauma. I started triaging myself going, oh, you know, I could see all these clouds and I could see people. That means I didn't have a head injury because people with head injuries don't remember things. And then I started moving my arms and I concluded, oh, I'm not quadriplegic. I'm okay. And then suddenly I felt no sensation below my waist. It felt as if my body was just chopped into half. like my legs were somewhere else, but I looked down, my legs were there. I just can't feel them. That's when my brain just went, oh God, you have a spinal cord injury. This is very serious.
1: You were taken by ambulance to an emergency department. What happened once you arrived at that hospital?
0: It was quite interesting. On the way to the emergency department, the paramedics actually asked me, do you want to go to St. Vincent's Hospital or the Alfred Hospital? I was meant to go to the Austin Hospital because that's my injury happened in the rehab hospital of the Austin, which is the statewide center for spinal cord injuries. But being a healthcare system that's already, you know, under-resourced, beds were full. I couldn't even go to the Austin, even though my injury was at the Austin. So when the paramedics gave me a choice, I remembered the Alfred Hospital because I've been there, I've worked there before, and I just went, okay, the Alfred Hospital, major trauma center, they can deal with my spinal trauma. And that's how I ended up at the Alfred Hospital emergency department. Thankfully, I had quite a number of friends who worked at the Alfred who knew that I was coming, and they probably, you know, made some phone calls, probably to the orthopedic trauma team saying, please come and see my friend Olivia, she's not in good shape. That's how I had immediate medical attention. I remember the orthopedic registrar, David, came down straight away and asked me to go and have a CT scan. And thankfully that day, an awesome spinal surgeon, Susan Liu, she was on call that day and she rides a motorbike. That's the best mode of transportation, I guess, if you want to rush to an on-call or someone really seriously injured, a motorbike will be best. Kind of weaving through traffic. And I think that's how she got there eventually, like an hour or two later, and said, yeah, we're going to take her to theatre and be operated.
1: And what was that surgery? What did they do?
0: When David came back to explain the CT scan results, he essentially said, you had an L1, L2 dislocation of the lower back. Think about the Kit Kat breaking into half. Sounds awful, I know. And the L2 vertebrae, or the bones that protect the spinal cord, are smashed to smithereens. And the bone fragments caused a huge blood clot around the end of the spinal cord. And that's how I had the spinal cord injury. He didn't explain the spinal cord injury bit, more the orthopedic side. I think that was enough to scare me already as it is. And he said, yeah, we need to stabilize your spine or else you'll be a lot worse later on. And I think that's how Susan Leo came and did my operation together with David. And from what I remember them telling me, the operation took 4 to 5 hours. And I lost a lot of blood, and I think I nearly didn't make it in the theatre. So I think I'm really lucky to be alive. Very lucky.
1: As you came out of that surgery and were talking to the doctors, Olivia, what was being told to you, or what were you understanding about the prognosis after that accident?
0: In the early days in the Alfred, I was just in survival mode. I was just learning to survive and to live. It was only later on in the rehab hospital where I had time to, I guess, not be under the influence of many pain medications. Now, when I look back, I was obviously taking a lot of pain meds after the spinal operation because it's a huge operation. And my back was essentially stabilized. And there was this 20 centimeters vertical scar on my lower back. And of course, it was very painful. And when you take a lot of pain meds, you get a bit drowsy and you don't quite know which day and what month and all these things. But, you know, once I started to be transferred to the rehab hospital, I didn't take much pain meds anymore. It was when my thinking became clearer and I could ruminate more and I could actually take in a lot more in terms of prognosis and diagnosis. And that's when the rehab physician, Dr. Steve Hill, who looked after me, told me my condition, what type of spinal cord injury I had and what the prognosis is. It devastated me.
1: What did he say?
0: He said, he explained even in greater detail, like how the spinal cord got injured, because at the end of the spinal cord, spinal nerves come out called the chorda equina. At the end of the spinal cord, it's called the conus. He explained that really clearly. I think he even showed me on the MRI. He circled this thing, big blood bruise, hematoma, he circled it. That's how you have this L1 incomplete spinal cord injury, which means that I have full sensation of my legs, but I can't move it yet.
1: And what did they tell you about what that meant for you walking or not?
0: Well, I don't think they ever talk about walking. At that time, talking about walking is like taboo topic or something.
1: Did they say you'll be in a wheelchair, you won't walk again?
0: Well, Steve was very indirect. I think he just said, you're in it for the long haul, which is factually correct. I was in it for the long haul, but it was also very ambiguous because I wanted him to tell me yes or no. Walking is like, you're either pregnant or you're not. You know, I just want to know the answer. Can I walk? But no one was willing to give me a definitive yes. And that really distressed me and upset me a lot.
1: Tell me more about what it was like emotionally, because at your rehab, you were actually back at the hospital where the accident had happened and where you were meant to beginning, you know, to be doing your work as a registered doctor.
0: Yep.
1: Well, how were you holding all of that, of going from suddenly this one part of your life to being literally on the other side of the hospital bed?
0: Yeah, major mind shift change. You know, the spinal ward was quite tucked in into the hospital, so I don't even get to see the car park where the injury happened. So in a way, it protected me. But the thing is, every day, I was so depressed. I go through the five stages of grief. I could be crying a moment, and I could be angry at one moment. I could be bargaining with God, saying, if you let me walk, I'm going to change the world and all these things. And then acceptance and many different kinds of emotions. It wasn't just me who was feeling very depressed. Everyone around me was feeling the same. All of us, we had a common, obviously, common humanity or common suffering, which is spinal cord injury. But all of us come in with our backstories and our distress and our trauma. So it wasn't a fun place. It was like a prison, and the colors were gray. It's very prison-like, you know. How it's not very uplifting environment.
1: Were you thinking much about that driver who was responsible?
0: In the rehab hospital, yes, because the angry bit, I'm like, why me? Like, I was only 28. You know, I was minding my own business. It wasn't because I was skydiving. You know, like, I'm like low-risk person. I'll never, ever skydive because I'm scared of heights and all these things. I was just there at the wrong place and wrong time. Like, why me? You know, like, and that went on and on and on in my mind for a very, very long time. Yeah, it took a lot of time to actually, I will say, forgive but not forget, you know.
1: You had your husband John there by your bedside. Were you able to confide in him about how tough things were emotionally?
0: I think both of us were struggling emotionally at that time. I tried to keep everything in because he's already suffering so much himself. Like, after work, he had to come and visit me, bring my food. Basically, he had to do two full-time jobs. Even though he knew that, you know, the nurses at the Talbot were looking after me very well and everything, but he still had to do the husband thing, make sure I have my meat, like the food I want, because food in hospitals is terrible. And he had to make sure my needs were met. So I think both of us were going through different kinds of suffering. And I try not to put too much burden on someone who's already going through so much burden himself. So,
1: and, you know, you hadn't been married for very long. Was there a part of you that was scared this would be too much, he'd leave?
0: Yeah, very much so. I think that was definitely at the back of my mind, that I was scared that John will leave me, because it's a lot to look after someone with spinal cord injury. It's a lot. And because with a spinal cord injury, you lose bladder and bowel control at times. It's a bowel accident. It's like cleaning up after a baby, you know what I mean? And I'm not a baby anymore. It's messy. And you don't really want your spouse to be doing that kind of thing. It's just such a undignifying experience having someone to look after the bowels and bladder. It's just awful. That's probably the bit of spinal cord injury I detest the most and still do very much.
1: Olivia Ong is my guest on Conversations today. Olivia was paralysed by an out-of-control car in the parking lot of the hospital where she worked. After the news headlines, Olivia describes how she became determined to walk again by using exercise. Plenty more to this story on ABC Radio.
2: Garrett Mundy in the Perth newsroom. The opposition leader says the coalition wants predatory inducement dealt with in Labor's proposed gambling advertising laws amid ongoing negotiations. The bill would partially ban gambling ads but does not deal with the issue of inducements such as free bets or special offers. While Angus Taylor says he won't negotiate in public, he signalled predatory inducements are on the coalition's list. Government figures show bulk billing rates are rising across Australia as a result of the federal GP subsidy scheme. Bulk billing rates increased to 84.1% nationwide in the June quarter. Professor Julian Raitt from the Australian Medical Association says the government deserves congratulations for getting the numbers up. And 3 decades after the killing of one of the world's most influential rappers, Tupac Shakur, new details could soon be revealed about his death. Jury selection is due to begin in the murder trial of Dwayne Davis, who's accused of leading a group of men to kill Shakur in a 1996 drive-by shooting near the Las Vegas Strip. He has pleaded not guilty.
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1: At 28, Olivia Ong had the world at her feet. She was finally a doctor, she'd married the love of her life, and she was super excited for the future. But everything changed in an instant when an out-of-control car reversed into her and Olivia suffered a terrible spinal cord injury. But Olivia became obsessed with trying to learn how to walk again, and she's written a memoir about her experience called Back on My Feet. From doctor to patient. Olivia, you spent your 29th birthday in the rehab ward. What happened that evening?
0: I remember that day really clearly. That was an interesting day because I came in to a birthday celebration of my 29th birthday where, you know, John got me a lovely mango cake, which I love. I love mango cake. My close friends from medical school were all there to celebrate with me. And of course, he must have rounded up the troops, right? I didn't ask them to come. And in a way, I was happy to see them because they reminded me of my previous life. But I felt also sad because I wasn't the same person they knew from the past. So I tried my best to, you know, smile and be present, but it was hard. But interestingly, that particular night, as I was trying to get back to bed, you know, like, and sleeping was very difficult in the rehab hospital. I just think way too much. And suddenly, the left leg just moved for no reason. I thought I was dreaming or something. But then my brain started going, please move that leg. And I moved it again. And I went, oh, the left leg moved. Like, it took a while to process and register. And I got really excited. I went, oh my goodness, the left leg is moving. Then I called John straight away. He goes, oh, bless the Lord. You know, it's not just about the movement itself. And two doctors at that time, maybe they go, oh, it's just a leg moving. No big deal. To me, it was a big deal because it signifies that I have hope for the future.
1: So when you were discharged from that rehab centre, what were your plans for how you were going to continue at that point? What were you aiming to do?
0: Yeah, so once the left leg moved, I became obsessed with walking. Thankfully, in 2008, YouTube just started. I'm pretty sure they just started. And I often typed in things like spinal cord injury, walking again, and videos of people walking from Project Walk came up a lot. And I went, where is this place in Project Walk? Then when I looked it up, they were in Carlsbad. And I was really excited. I went, oh, Carlsbad, that's California, that's America. I was excited, but I know that America's really far, far away. So I was like really motivated by all these videos. But a part of me, being the ambitious young doctor, will always want to get back to medicine to prove people. I thought that was a more important goal at that time, that I have to return back to work. Even though it's 1 year later, with a wheelchair and all, I am going to just haul myself there and just turn up and do my work. And because I worked really hard to get that job already.
1: So you leave hospital, yes. You've got this hope that, yes, that maybe there's a chance for you with the right rehab to walk, but you're also focusing on continuing your medical career, you go back to work, and at this point you're using a wheelchair only. Is that to get around, you needed a wheelchair at all times, is that right?
0: Yeah, at that time it was using a wheelchair at all times.
1: How did that change the way your colleagues related to you, being in a wheelchair?
0: I think it was more my own reservations. I was scared because when the last time I was at the Alfred Hospital, I was able-bodied, you know, I was walking and all that. And now I'm coming in with a wheelchair. I was so scared about how people will perceive me in a wheelchair. But thankfully, another rehab doctor reached out to me. He was also in the wheelchair as well, Dr. Harry Eamon. Someone actually mutually introduced us and said, Olivia needs to talk to you because she's

0: scared of returning back to work. And Harry was perfect person, so he's got a different medical condition that mimics quadriplegia type of spinal cord injury. He's had that since medical school, so he's been living that condition for a very long time. And now he's working as a rehab registrar like you, Olivia. So what best person to talk to? Someone like Harry. And we had an awesome chat. We had dinner together, and he made me feel comfortable. And I knew that if Harry could do it, I could do it too. And that's how I came in. I just came in. Hey, I'm here.
1: Did it change the way patients related to you?
0: I think when patients see the chair, they see, the doctor's been through stuff like me. They will get it. I think patients have a different level of understanding versus my colleagues. In fact, I think the patients were actually the most supportive. They were able to be more vulnerable with me, tell me things, and I can share with them, you know, not obviously oversharing, but sharing with them some of the things that have helped me as well. That was very, very beautiful experience. In the way the spinal cord injury also taught me how to be a lot more empathetic and compassionate towards my patients, because I now fully understand every single thing they had to go through, their fears, their hopelessness, their overwhelm and all that. So I think when I get where they're coming from, I'm a lot more patient with them, because before I wasn't. And many doctors are not very patient with their patients. I'm a different person.
1: So you'd already heard about this approach called Project Walk, mm-hmm. based in the States. And then one night at home, you half watching TV, mm-hmm. and you saw something more about it. What was that?
0: At that night, I was just watching a Channel 7, I think it was called Sunday Night. They have documentaries every Sunday. December 2009, I was doom scrolling as per usual. What else do you do on a Sunday night while watching TV? And suddenly I saw this guy that I went to rehab with. His name is Michael. He's at Project Walk. I went, wasn't Michael at Talbot? And I went, Project Walk, and my brain finally put the two of them, two by two together, going, oh my gosh, if Michael can go to Project Walk, I can go to Project Walk too.
1: And what was different about this approach? What could you tell even just from, you know, YouTube and this TV documentary? Yeah. What was different about Project Walk from what you'd experienced?
0: Yeah, it was different because the clients were not in their wheelchairs. They were walking in some capacity or another, whether they are like three trainers spotting or protecting or guiding supervision. I'm like, oh, and they have like frames and things. I went, these people are serious. These trainers are serious. They do a lot of exercises out of the wheelchair. And I think that's healthy. And at that time in December, I had only like two more months before I finished up at Caulfield Hospital. And after that, I have no job. And I went, perfect timing. What best time to go when I have no job to go to? So I decided to apply to Project Walk. I said, do you have a spot sometime in March? And then I think a few days later, they said, yes, we do.
1: What did John think about this idea?
0: Yeah, John is amazing because he didn't quite go, oh, that's not going to work. He kind of respected my autonomy and agency. Yeah, at that time, I think it was already showing very much the risk I wanted to take with my obsession to walk again. I said, yeah, there's nothing to lose. I'm not going for stem cells or something where I'm going to put something in my spine. I'm going to just exercise 5 hours every day, 5 days a week, just like The Biggest Loser, because at that time, The Biggest Loser was on. And I was like, it's just like The Biggest Loser, except that I'm like the spinal cord injury version.
1: What about the doctor part of you, Olivia? I mean, so you're seeing this, and as a patient, you're thinking, wow, these people who've got injuries like mine are being able to walk again. Was there a medically trained part of your brain that was thinking, wait on, what's the science here? Is there evidence for this? How were those two parts of you talking to one another?
0: Pretty sure the patient part was talking a lot louder than the doctor part, because I was really obsessed about walking again. But the doctor part of me went, there's not much scientific evidence about this Project Walk. But then I concluded, there's no harm exercising a lot. And I went, I think I'll be okay. And it's America, the land of freedom. It should be okay. And there's like Disneyland and Vegas or whatever. I will be fine.
1: So you and John go to California and you begin this very intensive program of physical rehabilitation of exercise. What was a typical day like for you at Project Walk?
0: Yeah. Not like Biggest Loser, but it was more interesting because I just remember the first time I walked into Project Walk.
1: Or walked in or rolled in at that point?
0: I rolled in. I wore my braces, the clunky braces, just to show my trainers what I'm actually capable of. And I rolled in first, and after that, I used the brace to stand up because I could do standing transfers at that time, especially going in and out cars. I remember it's a combination of rolling in and then with my braces, and then I stood up and showed my trainer, Mika, at that time, this is what I could do.

0: That's it. And then she's like, okay. And then she started this 3-hour assessment process about looking at where my nervous system is at. I think at the end of the 3 hours, I was like, this is hard work.
1: Was it hard work mentally as well as physically?
0: It was, but I was just like, so this is what I need to do. And I was excited. I was like, this is awesome. And I think the excitement override all the, oh God, it's going to be long, long process. Because at that time, we were just testing the waters, John and I, because we wanted to test it out for 6 weeks, what Project Walk could offer. And at that time, they had this program called Train the Trainer, where they'll train John to do some of the exercises with me and then possibly go back to Melbourne and carry it on. But I had so much gains in the first 3 weeks, and we went, there's nothing to lose, staying a bit longer, and it's America. And then we stayed for a full 3 months. We went, we have to come back, because I kept getting stronger and stronger each time.
1: You also received neuroacupuncture. Mm-hmm. What's that?
0: At the Talbot, and even when I was discharged, I was already having acupuncture at that time. And that's just putting needles and applying electricity into the needles are placed on my lower back, and that helps to kind of recalibrate the nervous system. Also some tui na, which is like Chinese massage. But this neuroacupuncture experience in Project was a bit different. Dr. Michael A. Kong, that was the neuroacupuncturist at that time, he not only put points on my lower back, he put it on my scalp. This dude is like putting needles on my head, and there's electricity through my head. I think the whole week I was just like, this is a lot of stimulation. And I was just in like a kid in a candy store going, oh my goodness, this is going to help me too. I was like, oh, but it did help me, because I felt myself, I think the combination of neuroacupuncture and Project Walk exercises just got me stronger and stronger. Each time, each trip I came back, I got stronger and stronger.
1: Dr. Olivia Ong is my guest on Conversations today. Olivia relearned how to walk after a terrible accident in the car park of the hospital where she worked as a doctor. Her memoir is called Back on My Feet, From Doctor to Patient. You ended up taking a year away from medicine and really focusing on your recovery and spending as much of that time at Project Walk in the States as you could. What was it about the American approach, the culture of rehabilitation there that worked so well for you, do you think?
0: Don't get me wrong, the Australian healthcare system is really good. Like, it's accessible healthcare to everybody. But I felt at that time, we're talking about 2010, during my rehab days, 2008 and 9, I didn't feel as if the patient was at the center of the conversation. I wasn't allowed to set my own goals, especially the walking again. We don't talk about walking again. So I felt there was no agency, no autonomy there. I felt I was just shut down, being shut down by the team. But in Project Walk was a little bit different. There was patient agency or client agency. People could decide what they want with their healthcare. And yes, I know America has its own healthcare system issues and all of that. But the fact that the patient had agency to decide which specialized programs they want, like Project Walk, meant a lot. So yeah, I think a combination of both systems would be awesome, like evidence-based medicine and also allowing the patient to have some agency, some autonomy to decide what goals they want. Because patients are human beings. They're not just diagnoses, you know. And they have dreams and goals and values.
1: And it sounds like all of that was delivered with enormous positivity, with that kind of almost cliche American positivity. But that was really helpful for you.
0: Extremely helpful, because every time I make small gains, there was cheers and there were typical American spirit, you're awesome. And they celebrated every single win. I think that's the key. They celebrated every single win, no matter how small. And Australia, sadly, we have this thing called top poppy syndrome. Every time we get successful or we do something good, there's always someone else will go, that's not good enough. I'm sure you can do better than that or something. And you're like, huh. We didn't have that. Top poppy syndrome doesn't exist in America.
1: The taller, the better. Your final stint at Project Walk was in October 2012. Tell me about your graduation.
0: That was amazing. And, you know, Americans being Americans, we'll always do it red carpet style. And I love pop culture. I love the Grammys, the Oscars. And having the red carpet just made Olivia, the celebrity in Olivia, very happy. She's like, oh, red carpet. And all of us get to walk on red carpet. It's not just a red carpet celebration. I think it's just honouring our achievements, all of our hard work, not just the clients, who are amazing, by the way. Some of them were walking like me as well after years of hard work. The trainers themselves, their hard work too, because this is a two-way street. It's not if they if I don't give them anything, they're not going to give back to me either. So I think it works both ways. So I think it's a celebration of not just my achievement, my trainer's achievements as well. I think it was so joyful to walk down that red carpet with my trainer, Mika. If it weren't for her belief, strong belief in my ability to walk, I wouldn't be where I am right now.
1: So you say you walked down that red carpet. How different were your abilities physically at the end of your time there compared with the beginning?
0: Yeah, at the beginning, I was trying to get stronger and my balance was not great because at that time I was still considered freshly injured. You know, I was wearing braces, and braces, as much as they help you, they don't really help you activate your muscles. Like, think about Forrest Gump. I don't think that brace was doing any good for him either. And then after that, he broke out the brace and he ran. But it's a bit similar kind of metaphor, yeah? Once the trainers got me to not wear the braces, I exercised out of the wheelchair, out of the braces. And my trainers are getting me to do really adventurous stuff like walk without sticks. You know, if they get me to do a bear crawl, I'll look at them going, bear crawl? I'm not gym fit person. Or, you know, a fitness buff who knows all this exercise. I went, what is a bear crawl? And then they demonstrate. I went, how is that even possible? But they made it happen. Like, you know, there'll be one train on one leg, another train on the other leg. They just made it happen. So that's how I got stronger, because, you know, they were humans with an authentically good heart and were willing to go all the way to help me walk again in any capacity.
1: Back in Australia, Olivia, you were completing your training as a rehab physician.
0: Yeah.
1: And you walked into one lecture hall with your sticks and discovered that the lecturer was the doctor, that doctor who'd operated on you right after the accident. It was Susan. How did she react to seeing you?
0: Yeah, that was such an emotional moment, because I think when I walked up to her, I don't think she even recognised who I was, because the Olivia she saw in 2008 was a battered and bruised Olivia, literally. Just so vulnerable and crying all the time, and just different Olivia when I saw her again in 2013. And then when she finally recognized me, I think she was so touched and so shocked and touched at the same time, because I, first of all, told her how I felt, how I was so grateful. If it weren't for her on that day, I will not be walking. I think getting thank yous from patients or ex-patients means a lot to doctors. I think that meant a lot to Susan at that point in time. It's a very, very emotional experience for both of us.
1: Tell me about referring to yourself as a walking paraplegic.
0: Yeah, this definition came about in America. They were walking quadriplegics. They were also walking paraplegics like us.
1: Because that just goes against my assumption of what a paraplegic a quadriplegic is.
0: Yeah.
1: I mean, someone by definition can't walk.
0: Yeah.
1: Is it correct, Olivia, that there's sort of a spectrum of paraplegia even? So someone can be complete, they're definitely not going to walk again, and then someone like you who with the right rehab and the right support finds much more mobility than doctors might have assumed was possible.
0: Exactly. So I think, yeah, there's actually two groups, the completes and the incompletes. If I were a musician, I'll create a song called The Incompletes, because that's who we were. We were incomplete spinal cord injuries and we were walking paraplegics, walking quadriplegics, and we just needed to find people like ourselves to talk about the struggles we go through, because, you know, I have friends who are complete injuries. They can't walk anymore and they can't feel their legs. They'll, you know, they're happy in their wheelchair, they're ready to move on, but different. Our needs and their needs very different, and we just needed to form some kind of support group or little community to talk about our struggles and our joys, and because we don't feel comfortable sharing our joys of walking, because the completes will be looking at us going, I just want to be like those incompletes. Why are they so arrogant and blah, blah, blah? We don't want to create that kind of friction. So we have to talk about our stuff with our own group.
1: After qualifying as a rehab specialist, you decided to train also in pain medicine. What did you discover the day after you passed the entrance exam for that specialty?
0: I was just happy that I passed. And the decision to do pain fellowship has always been there, because when I was in Project Walk, there were a few friends, different types of pain conditions that affected different friends. So take a Trevor, for example. You know, he was our housemate. We stayed together for 3 months. It was fun having a housemate. Oh, I never had a housemate, so that was fun for me. But Trevor taught me and John something different, because he was so resilient, and he's a incomplete quadriplegic. But he had a lot of pain from spasms, of much increased tone in his arms and legs. And that happens when, you know, when you have a high injury like quadriplegia, you get a lot of pain from a lot of tone in your arms and legs. The muscles are just working very differently. And Trevor will get all these spasms where his legs were, you know, moving in one direction. And it's so, I know it's painful because I'm a rehab doctor. I know that's very painful for Trevor. And yet he'll just put up with it, have a smile. And also seeing him suffer was really heartbreaking for me. So that's how I got really interested in pain medicine. It was only later that I found out that I could subspecialize in pain medicine.
1: So you decide, and I mean, they fit together to do rehab and their subspecialty is pain. But it was at the same time, there was a lot of personal changes happening in your and John's life. Because what other news was there as well as you embarking on this pain specialty?
0: Yeah, it was quite funny. It's after I found out that I passed the pain exams, I went, oh, I haven't had my period for a while. Should I check? Is it because I'm stressed? Then I did the pregnancy test. I went, oh, I'm pregnant. I think that was the most surprising one. Huh?
1: So what was new motherhood like for you? I mean, primarily in a wheelchair, partly in a wheelchair. How did that go?
0: I was really also very scared of motherhood because I'm not going to be one of those moms who could, you know, stand up and throw their kids in the air. You know, maybe I watched too much of these mother ads where they were like, throw the kids in the air.
1: Just too much TV altogether, Olivia.
0: Too much Hollywood, I think. And they were like, cuddle and bond and go running. And I won't be able to do those things with my children. And I think I was scared. But eventually it worked out in the end, you know, with John and I, because he could be the physical part of me that I couldn't do. And I could still be a mom, you know, in a wheelchair. My occupational therapist made sure that there were adaptations made because, you know, people with disabilities do become moms. And yeah, we had really innovative engineers who created a crib that can be on wheels. So it was fun, like me pushing him from one side, John, this is yours. Shh, look after him. But he was in this crib with four wheels that was being pushed back and
1: up and down, up and down.
0: It was awesome. I think I ended up giving that away later on to someone who also needed it as well, in similar like me. So I think that was nice.
1: And
0: to
1: then
0: give back.
1: You had another baby, a girl, in 2019.
0: Yeah.
1: What about the impact of becoming a parent on the way you worked as a doctor? You say how the accident let you be more empathetic as a doctor. What about being a parent? Did that change the way you approached medicine?
0: I think being a parent has a different skill set too. I think it teaches you to be even more patient because kids not necessarily do listen to you. They don't come with a manual either. And I think a lot of parents will feel the same. They will be like reading all these books. I was guilty of, I was reading all these ABC parenting books. I didn't even end up reading any of the chapters. I think, in fact, learning on the job was the most helpful thing. And also getting other advice, useful advice from other people, other parents.
1: And maybe accepting that you don't have all the answers, like there's not a solution to some of these challenges.
0: Exactly.
1: Yeah. It was 15 years or so ago now that you were at Project Walk. Mm. So do Australians with spinal injuries like yours still need to head overseas for the kind of treatment that you received there?
0: Towards the fourth stint of Project Walk, probably end of 2011, three trainers from Melbourne came up. These three trainers told me that, hey, you know, we are setting up a Project Walk-like gym in Melbourne. And I was like, God answered my prayers, Melbourne. I didn't have to go to Carlsbad that much and that often anymore. And these three trainers, Shane, Haley, and Jess is still there as well, were trying to set up a gym through Spinal Cord Injuries Australia. It was called Walk on Melbourne at that time. And that's how it all started. When these three trainers went back to Melbourne, I was one of the first founding member clients because I saw how they were trained up by Mika. I went, oh, they got the best trainer, my trainer. You know, I was working with them for almost a good 9 months. Then I headed back to Project Walk for the last time. I needed to say goodbye in my way, you know, on my own terms. Once I finished up the final stint at Project Walk, I continued exercising with the three trainers at Walk On. And yeah, so now Walk On Melbourne has been rebranded to NeuroMoves. And the beautiful thing is now there are a few NeuroMoves sites in each state.
1: What sort of work do you do as a doctor now?
0: Yeah, I'm a dual-trained rehab medicine physician and also a pain physician.
1: I mean, you've obviously got enormous amounts of training, but if you had to identify for yourself, like what are your main skills or main strengths as a doctor that you bring to those patients? What do you think? What do you think it is that is most important in what you bring?
0: Yeah. I think I'm pretty authentic. I just come in as it is. I don't

0: I don't fluff around. Like, I just tell the patients honestly from my heart what I feel. And of course, asking their permission first, because some of them might not be ready to listen to what I have to say. But I speak from the heart. I bring a lot of empathy and compassion because of what I've been through and what I've witnessed, the sufferings that I've witnessed amongst people with chronic pain in my time at Project Walk and in my clinical experience over the years. As someone who has been a patient and is a doctor, the duality is actually helping me a lot to understand two sides of the coin a lot better.
1: You mentioned earlier that, you know, as you were a kid in Singapore and quite perfectionist about your studies and really self-critical as a young doctor, pushing yourself. How has that changed by this point and through what you've gone through? I mean, how do you think you relate to yourself differently now?
0: Yeah, I think my definition of success definitely changed. You know, even after my injury, I always have thought that, you know, being successful means I've achieved all these things. Because, you know, when I came back from Project, well, I wanted to be a specialist. To me, I thought that was success, you know, like being a consultant, still thinking like that. But I think to me, success now means being present with my children, being present with my patients, being present with my family and friends, and being authentic, and showing up as myself. I think that's what I think is success. It's changed a lot.
1: Is there more compassion for yourself in that mix?
0: 100%. I think as I grow older, yes, 100%. And I'm someone now who is more accepting of uncertainty, more accepting of flaws, because flaws is okay. It just shows that you're a human being, right?
1: Olivia, it's been really wonderful to meet you. Thank you so much for being my guest on Conversations.
0: Thanks for having me, Sarah.
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1: Olivia Ong's memoir is called Back on My Feet, From Doctor to Patient. This episode of Conversations was recorded on the lands of the Turrbal and Yagara peoples. It was produced by Maggie Morris. Our executive producer is Nicola Harrison. And I'm Sarah Konoski. Thanks for listening.
3: ABC News, good afternoon, I'm Garrett Mundy. WA Premier Roger Cook says he's monitoring industrial action at BHP's Port Hedland operations and wants a good outcome for all parties involved. BHP workers across three unions downed tools for 24 hours yesterday, while high voltage workers near Newman participated in a 12-hour strike. The protected action at the port descended into a full stoppage after the company allegedly threatened to withhold pay from striking workers. BHP has rejected that claim. Roger Cook says he encourages all parties to work together to reach an agreement.
4: We want those workers to get the best wages and conditions they can. We want them to work with their union. We want their union to work with their employers. We want their employers to be productive, profitable and sustainable. And the way they do that is coming together and reaching agreement.
3: WA's Chief Justice says all regional courts are operating again after more than 20 were temporarily closed. A security dispute between the Department of Justice and WA Police prompted the closure in June and led to police driving and flying people from regional communities to major centres to face court. The courts were reopened last week due to more auxiliary officers completing training. Peter Quinlan has told 102.5 ABC Perth that the impacted courts reopened earlier than originally planned.
5: The new police auxiliary officers, some of them are on board, and no doubt there's still work going on in relation to how a permanent solution to those things is going to be put together.
3: A Perth man who was acquitted of indecently touching girls at childcare centres has pleaded guilty to possessing child exploitation material. Last year, Robert Retty was found not guilty of indecently touching two girls at different childcare centres when he was a childcare worker. Appearing in the Perth District Court this morning, Retty pleaded guilty to possessing child exploitation material in 2023. There's been no suggestion the exploitation material that was found was related to his role as a childcare worker. The 40-year-old is scheduled to appear in court again next month. The latest government figures show bulk billing rates are rising across Australia as a result of the federal GP subsidy scheme. Bulk billing rates increased to 84.1% nationwide in the June quarter, with the biggest rise seen in the Northern Territory. Professor Julian Raitt from the Australian Medical Association says the government deserves praise for getting the numbers up, but he's added there's more work to be done to ensure patients are getting the right care.
6: The bulk billing incentives and the existing Medicare scheme, of course, encourage very short consultations, and we're actually calling on the government to

0: try and modernise Medicare and actually improve the rebates for longer consultations as well.
1: A key not-for-profit disability service provider is calling for greater oversight of the industry as the federal government pushes ahead with its reforms to the NDIS. A Senate inquiry into the draft legislation will report at the end of the week as the government looks to slash more than $36 billion from the scheme over the next 4 years. Aruma Chief Executive Dr. Martin Laverty says an independent agency should be tasked with making sure the industry is well regulated and properly managed.
2: The proposal to establish a National Disability System Inspector General, I think, is a contribution to ensuring we stabilise a yet immature disability system and put the interests of people with disability right at the heart of that new system oversight.
1: Overseas, the suspected boss of an Irish drug cartel, Daniel Kinahan, will remain behind bars as he awaits trial in Dublin. With more, here's the BBC's Chris Page.
3: The US Treasury Department has once described the Kinahan cartel as being one of the most dangerous in the world. And Irish police have estimated that it's generated about $1.2 billion from its illegal activities. So law enforcement agencies on both sides of the Atlantic have been investigating the Kinahan cartel. Daniel Kinahan says he's not the boss of that crime gang, but he has now been brought here to Ireland. He has been charged, and the court process will unfold here in his home country.
1: And former Adelaide Crows captain Taylor Walker has announced he'll retire at the end of the season, ending a 19-year career in the AFL. Walker was drafted in 2007 and made his debut for the Crows in 2009. He captained the side from 2015 to 2019 and was the Players Association best captain in 2016 and 17. Perth's weather, partly cloudy tomorrow, areas of morning frost about the hills, slight chance of a shower in the northwest early tomorrow morning, a near zero chance of rain elsewhere. Winds light, southerly, 15 to 20 kilometres an hour, becoming lighter again in the late afternoon. A forecast top of 17 degrees for Tuesday, mostly sunny Wednesday, 19. Right now in Perth, it is 13 degrees. 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
5: And hello. Yes, Tara DeLandgraft with you on this Monday lunchtime in the hot seat for Belinda Varaschetti for a couple of days, coming to you from the Esperance Studios in the state southeast, where it feels like winter has well and truly found us. I think the feels like temperature when I finished my hockey game on Saturday was -1, so a positively balmy day. Today, looking out the window, it feels like temperature of 10 degrees right now. And I do know there's been a bit of rain around over the weekend. Still plenty of places that haven't had what they need. Let me know on the text line today, 0448 922 604. Are you still needing rain? Did you get rain? I would love to hear from you. And later in the program, we'll head to South Australia because some significant rainfall has fallen across the border, which is great news for producers there. And we'll also be heading to the top end because Australian live cattle exports are down about 30% compared to this time last year. And it's all because importers are struggling with the current high price of Aussie cattle. So we'll get to that before the news at 12:30. Before we do, though, the head of geopolitical risk at ANZ says scenario planning and developing playbooks is going to become increasingly important to farm businesses trying to navigate ongoing global volatility. Cameron Mitchell says the world is a lot less globalised today than it was prior to the conflict in the Middle East, and that makes decision making much more complicated. He says over the next 6 to 12 months, the key supply chain watch points will continue to be energy and hydrocarbon byproducts from the Middle East and the evolution of the relationship between the US and China.
6: It's been really interesting to watch for the last, say, 6 months or so. You've got a lot of deal-making sort of impulses from the US president, and you also have, I think, a pretty receptive audience from Xi Jinping in Beijing, where both leaders are really trying to put a positive spin on the dynamics in the relationship. And then underneath that, you've got decoupling is too strong a word, but definitely a concern in both capitals around relying on the other country for critical inputs into key elements of the supply chain. Technology is the most obvious, but it is

0: for oil, but also its ability to put oil on the market with its stockpiles, and then finally potentially present some solutions to some of the inputs from the Middle East that are tight in supply. So urea being a really good example. China's using coal processes now to produce more urea and has lifted export controls on urea, for example, I think about 2 weeks ago. So there's, I think it's China's role in that downstream piece and its capacity to influence the energy market more broadly that's really important here.
1: Is there a risk, though, that our supply chains are swapping one dependency from the Middle East to another in China?
0: Look, I mean, it depends on how you look at it. There are short-term solutions that need to be made, and if that requires a pivot from one supplier to another for a short period of time, of course, that's potentially a neat solution. But yes, long term, if you're concerned around over-reliance on a single supply chain for things that you need for your company and you are substituting it with another, well, then of course you're potentially presenting similar problems down the track.
1: Thinking of the Middle East and the Strait of Hormuz, do you think there is a de-escalation in the short-term future of that particular conflict?
0: Yeah, look, it's possible. I think the challenge here is that the US and Iran need to come up with a solution that they can both stomach in terms of control over the Strait of Hormuz and what that actually means. There's talk about service fees being charged and so on. And I think one of the things we should be looking at is what's going on between Iran and Oman at the moment. They're having some diplomatic engagement. And I think any solution here probably does need to have Oman and Iran, given that they're the two countries that abut the Strait of Hormuz involved. So that's potentially a quick, not a quick win, but certainly the neatest way to solve the problem the US would need to be party to and, I guess, endorsing of whatever agreement they came up with. Short of that, I think we're probably going to see this sort of oscillating period of diplomatic engagement between the two sides, followed by maybe some punitive military action and back again.
1: Is there a return to stability in geopolitics broadly on the horizon, or is volatility the new normal?
0: Yeah, look, I mean, I think volatility is the new normal, if that's a quick and sort of neat way to describe it. Yeah, don't expect stability and sort of predictable. Well, policy might be more predictable, but it's not going to be an orchestrated policy across a number of countries. There's going to be different policy positions that will often be in conflict with each other, and businesses need to get more used to that. It's not a deglobalized world, but it's certainly a world that is less globalized than it was. And that obviously complicates decision-making for business. And the outlook for the Strait of Hormuz and those kinds of flows, yeah, we were really lucky. We went into this crisis with a large glut, I think, of oil on the global market and food. And that gave us some buffers. And then, as you mentioned, the solution for a lot of countries to the problem was to tap into strategic reserves. China obviously was a really important player here with some demand destruction for some of that energy. But those solutions that we've been taking, I wouldn't argue, are long-term solutions. They're temporary, which are helping alleviate some of those energy impacts. There's more oil on the market, ex-Strait of Hormuz, than there was through pipelines in Saudi Arabia, for example, or additional capacity coming from places like Venezuela. But none of them are a neat like-for-like solution for the amount of oil that was flowing through the Strait before February.
1: So if you're operating in these supply chains, what are your watch points over the next 6 months? How do you navigate that in your own business? Are there strategies you can take to mitigate?
0: Look, there are. I don't know if they're strategies, but they're certainly approaches. And obviously, for each company, it will be different. They're facing different tightness to the supply chain. There are going to be opportunities for companies when you have a tightness of the supply chain as well, of course, depending on which sector you're in. I'd say the sort of thing that maybe bigger businesses used to do or governments used to do, things like scenario planning, developing playbooks to work out what the impact will be to a supply chain. You sort of war game it, if you like, or scenario play it. They're really important because once you've done those kinds of activities, you can then assess the impact to your business. Depending on your risk appetite, you can modify your approach. Or equally importantly, it's not as much, you've got the scenario planning and the wargaming aspects, but then you also need to determine what is it you're wargaming? Are you, or scenario planning? Is it something that's going to be a temporary shock in the international system or one that is more strategic? And I do think that's not a shot in the dark exercise.

0: So there are actually ways of working out what the impacts are going to be over the shorter and longer term. Less reliance on the Strait of Hormuz over the next 10 years, I think, is almost certain, because Gulf states aren't going to want to rely on that waterway in the way that they did, given the geopolitical risks that are there. So there'll be alternate routes that are going to be developed. So that's one example, I think, of a long-term shift that we should probably start to bake in.
1: It sounds to me like the answer to volatility is know who you are and know what your strategy is.
0: Exactly. And don't be afraid to change your strategy in light of some of these developments. If you are exposed or there are opportunities that are pretty significant, then it's okay to adjust strategy or adjust risk appetite.
2: That's Head of Geopolitical Risk at ANZ, Cameron Mitchell, speaking with Callie Buchanan. 14 minutes past 12, and in good news, the Bushfire Watch and Act warning for Warman has just been downgraded to an advice warning, and that's a warning to monitor conditions as the fire is contained. So that alert level for the fire has been downgraded. The fire is now contained, but it's not controlled. There is no threat to lives or homes. You need to stay alert and monitor conditions. So just repeating that, bushfire at Warman in the Shire of Halls Creek has just been downgraded from a Watch and Act to an advice level. And a warning to monitor conditions. So if you're in that neck of the woods and you'd like to keep an eye on that fire, you can go to the Emergency WA website. Well, Australian live cattle exports are down about 30% compared to this time last year. Indonesia remains the biggest customer by far, but even that market is facing some challenges. Cattle exporter Patrick Underwood has just returned from a trip to Jakarta, and he says Indonesian importers are struggling with the current high price of Aussie cattle.
3: A little bit of pressure commercially on, well, just importers concerned with a recent rise in Australian cattle prices. I think they expect a bigger bottom to the market. You know, we always sell them that the cheapest cattle from Australia will be in that sort of May, June, July period. So to have the market go back up in June, July was a bit of a shock from an already high place.
4: As in, it's been a long time that Indonesian importers have had to fork out more than $4 a kilo to secure cattle in the middle of the dry season.
3: Yeah, that's right. It just was probably not as big as correction to hope, and then the market turned pretty quickly. You know, on the basis of just the cattle being drawn almost entirely from Darwin, and therefore supply tightening up, and you know, just because that Eastern Australia job has been strong. There's still it seems a little bit more unofficial, the cap on Indonesian government cap on prices they can sell extra feedlots, around 59,000 refer. It was 55,000 at the end of the festivals up there at LeBaron. It's now sort of 59,000. They're selling for a little bit more than that, I understand. But, you know, they've obviously got to keep that in mind, which if you bring that back to an Australian cattle price, it's sort of they're selling up there for sort of 530, 540 AUD. Well, steers have already gone past 440, you know, in Darwin, which, you know, really starts puts some pressure on the market. So, and it's been different 2 years ago. We were always the main suppliers of both meat and livestock, you know, from FMD free countries like Australia, New Zealand, America, Canada, etc. So, you know, now there are some big quantities up there of Indian buffalo meat, Brazilian meat, now Argentinian meat. So, I guess it's just something as a supplier and as a country, just have to be a little bit careful that our live cattle aren't priced out of the market.
4: Well, in big news over the weekend, JBS's struck a deal to sell 25% stake of its Australian and New Zealand operations to an Indonesian sovereign wealth fund. Not sure if you've seen that story yet and got any thoughts on it.
3: I've read the story. Well, it's interesting, and it's definitely something that we could hear, you know, more and more of is around the food security and these countries like Indonesia, you know, massive human populations and who are going to require a lot of food in the future. So it's interesting that they're taking measures in some significant commercial and financial transactions to potentially shore up food security in the future. I mean, that should be a very good thing for Australia in general. You know, we're so well placed from a geographical perspective for Indonesia. We're the logical supplier of live cattle, which they prize and treasure so much. So, the fundamentals of the trade are there. We just see these they seem to be more and more regular, but, you know, there are issues around prices into Indonesia. But-

0: Look, if you look at a talk to an Australian cattle producer, he's getting 4:30, 4:40 in the basically in the middle of the dry season for his cattle, high grade feeder cattle. It's a pretty good rate. So I think, since I've come back, even the week I've come back, we've seen some I guess checks in the market. Some things in the, East Australian cattle prices just starting to come off the boil a bit. The Eastern States young cattle indicators dropped reasonably sharply. So fuel prices have spiked again, which is not great for us as exporters because we're paying that levy on a ship. So, look, it does appear these things tend to self-regulate, if you like, because it is a supply and demand situation. And if demand for Indonesia starts to taper off because of high prices, then it should follow that as demand drops. The cattle price in Australia certainly blocks up, if not correct. So, I think you're going to see the market sort of hold steady for another couple of months, and possibly a bit of a surge towards the end of the year as we so often see, depending on seasons.
1: That's Patrick Underwood from the Australian Cattle Enterprises speaking to Matt Brann. And feeder steers to Indonesia via the Darwin port are fetching around $4.40 a kilo, with some higher prices forked out recently to help fill those ships. Well, staying in the north now, because over the weekend, unionised workers downed tools at BHP's Port Hedland operations. Now, this is the second time in recent weeks as negotiations continue between the mining giant and the unions. ABC reporter Kimberly Putlin has been in Port Hedland this morning, and she told Mickey Cusack the full impact of the stoppage is still unknown.
0: There's a little bit of pressure commercially on, which...
1: Apologies for that. We'll just get the right audio for you.
2: I think the numbers are still coming down from the impact, and truthfully, I don't think we'll ever really get all the numbers down to the T. But what we did see is that there was an impact. So we heard from BHP, who said ships continued to be loaded, and we did see ships being loaded and departing. I'm watching one right now leave the port. But what we heard from union sources was a little bit different. We heard that all bar two unionised staff walked off the job, all of those employed by BHP, that is, and that all loaders were operating at a reduced feed, which results in slower ship filling, meaning there's delays that cost BHP money. So unions have said there's been a significant impact, and BHP has sort of said it's business as usual.
3: Are you able to speak, or have you been able to speak to people, workers, when you're down there? And what's the vibe? What are they saying?
2: This strike is a little bit different. There wasn't a picket line. There wasn't a big union presence in town. We've had a few conversations just with people we've seen. Now, what we've heard just from statements from union officials from BHP, again, that there was significant impact. We heard that they expected about 150 people would take part. Then that's just on the Sunday alone. So yesterday, that's the strike that wrapped up at 5:30 this morning. And I think this time those numbers seem to be a bit more reconcilable with the numbers that we've heard from industry. What we've heard from industry is that day shift, 70 workers took part. So if night shift had similar numbers, that would be close to 150 workers, which is, well, we were hearing about 63 to 90 walked off the job earlier in July. So quite a big escalation on that first stoppage nearly a month ago.
3: Yeah, because it's been going on for quite some time now. Are negotiations progressing?
2: Well, that's right. This has been ongoing since October. That's when BHP and the combined ports unions started these negotiations. And they've had 11 bargaining meetings since then. Three of those have been with the supervision of the Fair Work Commission. The next bargaining meeting we are looking to will be the 18th of August, and that will be with the Fair Work Commission as well. BHP says it's looking forward to continuing negotiating with the assistance of the Fair Work Commission. And unions haven't ruled out strikes yet. They say that is in BHP's hands and that it'll depend on what comes out of the next meeting.
1: That was Mickey Cusack there speaking with Kimberly Putland from our offices in the north. And another strike is underway in Western Australia's north, this time at the Port of Broome. Stevedoring and maintenance workers have walked off the job for 2 weeks after failing to reach an agreement with the Kimberley Ports Authority over wages and conditions. Now, the Kimberley Ports Authority and port workers and the Maritime Union of Australia have been trying to negotiate a new enterprise agreement since October last year. The Kimberley Ports Authority says it will continue to meet with employees and the MUA and bargain in good faith to resolve the outstanding items, with the Fair Work Commission now assisting in reconciliation. The union has not responded to our requests for an interview, but this year it claimed in a social media post that its members in Broome are the lowest paid Port Authority workers in the state, living in arguably WA's most expensive town and region. And those parties are due to meet again on Wednesday. Almost time to head to the news, but before we do, over the past few weeks we've been hearing of record high after record high for sheep selling at sale yards across the state and across the nation. But will the strong prices be enough to entice farmers who have left the industry or cut numbers to scale back up? And exactly how many sheep are left out there? That's what Rabobank animal proteins analyst Angus Gairdley-Burt has been pondering in recent weeks.
4: It's something I've been trying to work or been working on over the last couple of weeks, and unfortunately don't have an answer for it at the moment. I mean, there are a range of numbers sort of between the 65 to 70 odd million head, but I suppose the interesting thing for me is the volume of sheep and lambs that we've actually slaughtered over the last, well, since 2024 really, and we all know down here it was dry through 2024. We saw large numbers of sheep being offloaded as well as the lambs at the same time, and it just doesn't feel like we've really recovered. And so I've got a sort of question looking forward, where do we potentially see any growth in that sheep flock, and therefore what does that mean for our overall lamb slaughter looking into the next couple of years, because it's contracting at the moment.
5: And what is the answer to that question of where there could be growth in the flock?
4: That is a $60 million question, in the sense that I think you can probably look at the cattle industry and say it's reasonably easy to, you know, whether you're a cropping operator or a mixed farmer or something, to add a few cattle to your operation. You can sort of accommodate it, or even if you're a small operator, buying cattle and operating cattle or running cattle is not too hard. But running sheep probably has a different layer of complexity that goes with it. There's obviously all the husbandry practices, there's shearing, there's crutching, all those sorts of things that need to be done. So it does appear that, you know, those people that have made the decision to go out of sheep, it's probably a much harder decision to go back into sheep once you've done that. So does that growth come from our existing production or existing producers, or are we going to actually see people make a decision to, yeah, put fences back in and revamp the shearing shed?
5: People probably need enticement to get back into sheep. If we look globally at the short, medium, long-term factors, is there enough there for people to look at that and think, okay, well, there is money in it for me?
4: I think so, definitely. I think that's one of the really strong attributes of particularly the lamb production side of things, or the sheep meat production side of things, is you look around the world at all the other commodities, grains, cattle, even dairy. You know, there are a lot of other big producers in the world. When you look at the world from a sheep meat perspective, it's effectively us in New Zealand that supply the lion's share of global exports for sheep meat. New Zealand's flock is pretty much static to declining as well, so they're not really growing. The opportunity to grow sheep meat as well from a consumer point of view, it doesn't have some of the limitations that beef does. So the opportunities to grow that consumption base, I think, is really strong too. So yeah, I have the feeling that you're probably going to see more of an organic growth rather than necessarily people going into the market and buying the flock back. And therefore, any sort of recovery will be a little bit slower than what it normally is. But, you know, sheep generally have a fairly quick turnaround rate. And given favourable seasons, you know, it can increase your lambing rates as we move through the season too.
1: That's Rabobank animal proteins analyst Angus Gairdley-Burt speaking there with Angus Verley. And almost time to head to the Weather Bureau to see what rain has been falling across WA. And then after that, we're actually going to head to South Australia, because there are parts of that state that have recorded record rain over the weekend, especially in the Flinders, far northern Flinders ranges, in some of that station country. Some really, really amazing rain has fallen in that part of the state. So really excited to head across the border after we speak to the news and the Weather Bureau, of course. Richard Hudson will be along to read some of the headlines in terms of what's fallen over the weekend. Have a little bit of a look at what has happened over the weekend. But before we do head to the news, you might have seen over the weekend some pretty ferocious fires are burning in the Northern Hemisphere after a pretty extensive heat wave. Well, a task force of 46 West Australian firefighters and incident management specialists has been sent to the United States to help battle wildfires, fires burning across that country. Now, the team comprises of 21 personnel from DFES and 25 from DBCA, and the total number of people being sent over from Australia and New Zealand is 187. So some of those representatives from WA are coming from Kununurra and Albany. They also include 15 DFES volunteers. Now, the crew left Perth for Sydney today, where the crews will be briefed before they fly to Idaho for a 35-day deployment. And given there are more than 80 big fires burning across the US with almost 30,000 personnel, they're working pretty tirelessly to get them under control. So we do wish them the best of luck and hope they stay safe. Heading towards 12:30, so we're going to be a bit cheeky and head to the newsroom now. Jonathan Hopper is ready for us. Jonathan, what's making headlines this afternoon?
6: Good afternoon, Tara. The opposition leader says the coalition wants predatory inducements dealt with in Labor's proposed gambling advertising laws amid ongoing negotiations. The bill would partially ban gambling ads but does not deal with the issue of inducements such as free bets or special offers. Neither the Greens nor the coalition are prepared to back the bill in its current form, arguing the partial ad ban does not go far enough. Nine boys have been charged with 70 offences after allegedly stealing seven vehicles in WA's Kimberley. Derby police say the boys allegedly stole a tray top, a sedan, a quad bike and four motorcycles in the early hours of Friday morning. The charges include several counts of stealing and attempting to steal a motor vehicle, as well as trespassing. And the Australian Medical Association has welcomed a rise in bulk billing rates, but is warning the government's GP subsidy scheme may not be working for everyone. New government figures have shown that bulk billing rates have increased to more than 84% nationwide in the June quarter. Thank you, Tara.
1: Thank you very much, Jonathan. Jonathan Hopper will be back in about half an hour's time, because it is just gone 12:30. But as I mentioned, there's been quite a bit of rainfall that has fallen over the weekend, maybe not in some of the parts that needed it. We'll ask Caroline Crowe. Caroline, good afternoon. Let's start in the Southwest Land Division. What are things looking like?
7: Yeah, good afternoon, Tara. So we've got a cold front moving through the Southwest Land Division today. The cold front itself is actually just sort of passing through the Southwest Capes and Albany at the moment. But there's been lots of lines ahead of the cold front bringing rainfall through the Southwest Land Division. So the extent of the showers as we speak is sort of from around Geraldton all the way through to about Ravensthorpe, Hopetown area. So southwest of that line. We'll continue to move north and east during the day throughout the Southwest Land Division. This is the main feature for the week in regards to rainfall. So once this cold front has moved through, and I will say that there's also thunderstorms associated with the cold front. So the thunderstorm extent area is from around Dongara to Morawa, Meriden, Hyden to Balladonia, so a good part of the Southwest Land Division we could see those thunderstorms in. Actually, there are quite a few happening at the moment as well, and possibly see some small hail through southern parts of the Southwest Land Division. So we've had reports of hail through the Perth metro area and could see it through parts of the Great Southern and South Coast as well. Today, as I mentioned, is the main day in regards to rainfall. I'll get into totals in a minute. But after this cold front moves through, coming into tomorrow morning, there'll be lingering showers just along the west coast, which will be quite early in the morning, and through the south coastal districts as well. The front will have pretty much passed through the Southwest Land Division as we get into tomorrow morning. Could see a little bit of hail, though, and a thunderstorm just about the coastal fringe, that Esperance coastal fringe, on Tuesday. Most of the Southwest Land Division otherwise will be clear from rainfall tomorrow, and then the ridge is going to dominate for the rest of the week. So Wednesday, Thursday, And generally Friday are looking at mostly sunny conditions through the southwest land division. Now with that high pressure ridge that's going to dominate the weather pattern, clear skies and cold nights. So through the remainder of the week, we're really looking at temperatures sort of below 2 degrees and near zero for a good part of the southwest land division. So frosts overnight are possible for most of the southwest land division inland from the west and south coasts, and that's through to the weekend as well. But so that's pretty much what's been happening in the southwest land division. Just back to today, though, for rainfall totals. So for the lower west and southwest regions and sort of about south of Durian Bay through Perth and the Metro Hills in that southwest corner, looking at 10 to 25 millimetres, and that's what we've seen, some locations around 20 millimetres so far already. But a good part of the southwest land division otherwise should sort of see around 5 to 8 millimetres. So if we sort of go from around Geraldton through to Southern Cross all the way through to about Israelite Bay, 5 to 8 millimetres, a little bit the southwestern side of that and the western side might see a 10 millimetre fall, but sort of looking generally sort of around 5 millimetres throughout the southwest land division in regards to the cold front moving through today.
1: Well, we've got our fingers crossed, Caroline. I know that area of the Great Southern around sort of Wagen and through Nibing, we're really, really hoping that they could have 10 mil or more. So if we can send some their way, that would be fantastic. Look, let's head to the north and the east now. What are that part of our state expecting?
7: Yeah, so through northern and eastern parts of the state. So, well, pretty much the north is clear and sunny, along with the interior today. A little bit of cloud around the Eucalab, but as this cold front continues to move north and east, we will see showers developing through western or southwestern and southern parts of the Gascoyne into the Goldfields and the western Eucalab later today and this afternoon. So, pretty much sort of could see a shower get up to Carnarvon along the west coast in the Gascoyne, but otherwise the line is generally from about Shark Bay through to Leonora and about through to Cajuna today. The southern side of that, where you get close to the southwest land division area, 2 to 3 millimetres, but otherwise less than 2 millimetres of rainfall for that region. As we come into Tuesday, though, so the cold front will have continued to move east. We'll be located over the Eucalypt. So we'll see the remnants of the cold front just bringing some light showers through to southeastern parts of the Gascoyne in the early morning, but otherwise showers through the Goldfields, the Eucalypt, and the southern parts of the south interior, and pretty cold as well. So we could see some isolated or some hail through the Eucalypt. And during the day, we'll just see all of that contract and weaken as the system continues to move east. So gradually clearing the gold fields and then gradually clearing pretty much most of that southeastern area during the afternoon and by evening. Coming into Wednesday, there will be just residual showers along the Eucalypt coast, and that's kind of for the remainder of the week as well. Up north, I finished down south first. As I mentioned, the ridge is going to dominate cold temperatures overnight. So we could possibly see frost through southern parts, not necessarily tomorrow morning because we'll have there'll be more cloud around and the rainfall. But coming into Wednesday, a large area of frost possible with those cold temperatures all the way through southern and eastern parts of the Gascoyne, the Goldfields, the Eucalypt, south interior, and possibly even getting up into far southeastern parts of the Pilbara as well, so that Newman and Karrajeenie area. That's going to be the most extensive and cold morning for those central and southern parts. Coming into Thursday, still cold for and frost possible through parts of the south interior, the Goldfields and southern Gascoyne. And then it sort of just gets confined to southern parts of the Goldfields on Friday. And in the north, some fresh and gusty easterly winds. There's that southeasterly surge pushing those winds up through northern parts of the state at the moment. So we'll see some elevated fire dangers as we get into Wednesday, possibly Thursday as well, with those gusty easterly winds.
1: Rightio. And any warnings we need to know about? I'm based here in Esperance and I'm pretty sure my phone popped up with a warning for sheep graziers.
7: Yeah, so there's a warning for the sheep graziers with the wet conditions and just the cold temperatures, because it's been pretty cold actually since we had that cold front move through over the weekend. But maximum temperatures today through parts of 13 to 15 degrees through a good part

0: the southwest land division, a little bit warmer, 1 to 2 degrees warmer as you get further north. So there is that sheep graziers warning, as you mentioned, and also a marine wind warning. So we've got the strong winds associated with the cold front as it's moving through during today and tomorrow along a good part of the west and south coast. There's also quite elevated swells pushing through with these cold fronts as well for the next couple of days for those west and south coasts.
1: Caroline Crowe, duty forecaster at the Bureau of Meteorology, thank you very much for your time on the Country Hour today. And Caroline mentioned there has been quite a little bit of rain around. Let me know, are you content with the rain you got over the weekend? If not, how much more do you need? I'd love to know. 0448 922 604 is our text line. You can text in. Richard Hudson is in our Perth studios. Richard, I feel like Caroline stole some of your thunder there, reading out some of those rainfall reports.
2: Oh, no, that's all right. At one stage, I thought she was talking about a shipload of rain. I was going to say, I thought that was trademarked by CBH, that particular expression. But anyway, in the 72 hours from Friday, 9 o'clock in the morning through to 9 o'clock today, no rain at all in the Kimberley or the Pilbara. In the Gascoyne, Ningen Station had 5 and Payne's Fine topped it with 7. In the interior, Warburton got a bit of a downpour with 13 mils. And in the Goldfields, Laverton topped it with 4. But a bit of rain around in the Eucla district. Eucla itself had 21, Forest 6 and Red Rocks Point 28. No rain recorded on the islands. And in the southwest land division, yeah, looks like some locations got some rain. I think a lot would still like it a bit more. The cutoff figures gives you an indication of just how much rain fell in these subsections of the southwest land division. So in the central west, it's 10 and above. Arena had 17, Arrowdale 10, Badgingarra 19, Barberton East and Bindi had 16, Berkshire Valley 20, Canterbury 13, Eneabba 14, Eridu 10, Greengrove 21, Gutha West 11, Durian Bay 19, Lancelin Defence had 34, Mindala 10, Minganew 11, Mora 18, Nambung Station 21, New Norcia 19, North Island on the Abrolhos had 11, Wiradjuri East 14, and Wundi had 16. In the Lower West, there was a fair bit, so it's 30 and above. Anketell had 30. Bickley topped it for the state with 52. Bickley's just on the outskirts of Perth, due east. Dwellingup had 48, Gidgiganup 34, Jandakot 30, Jarrodale 49, Carrigullen North and Mundaring had 44, Pinjarra 33, Rollystone 48, Tamala Park 40 and Whiteman Park 34. In the southwest, it's 20 and above, Acton Park 22, Bailingup 21, Beetleup 32, Boyanup North 29, Bridgetown 22, Cape Naturalist 21, Carlotta 23, Chapman Hill 25, Collie and Dardanup had 20, Kawarramup 24, Donnybrook and Ferguson Valley had 21, Harvey 37, Carriedale 22, Kirrup 25 mils over 5 days, Loguebrook had 47, Manjimup and Margaret River 20, Mount William 46, Milep 29, Nanup 25, Newlands 22, Northcliff and Rosabrook had 33, Pemberton 23, Shannon 24, Thompson Brook 21, Walpole Forestry 35, Willyabrup 25, Worsley Downs 26, and Yanmar had 29. In the southern coastal region, actually going to do 5 and above. I know people there have been pretty keen on getting some. Albany had 14, Amalup 9, Bremer Bay 13, Chain Beach 10, Chillinup 5, Dalyup Park 31, Denbarker 17, Denmark 29, Erinere 46, Esperance 21, Gardner 7, Nowanga up 5, Hopetoun 14, Ingleburn 6, Jacup and Jerramung up 5, Kimberley 29, Many Peaks 9, Mount Barker 16, Mount Howick 19, Munglin up 26, Oakmarsh Farm 23, Ongar up north had 6, Ravensthorpe and Stirlings north 7 mils, Salmon Gums Research Station 9, Stirling South had 15, Tamar 8, Tallina Downs 25, The Duke 24, Warrajarra 6 and Wellstead 7. And then in the Central Wheat Belt it's 10 and above, Ben Cubbin had 12, Beverley and Bonnie Rock 11, Burrakin

0: 12, Cadoux 15, Cunderdin and Dalwallinu 11, Gabbin, Goodlands, Kellerberrin North and Cockodine all recorded 10, Long Forest had 12, Meckering North and Meriden had 10, Moorine Rock 11, Mount Noddy and Mount Westdale 12, Muckinbooden and Muresk 10, Narrambeen 14, Northam 12, Quadney 14, Shackleton had the same, Redlands and Southern Cross 12, Whale recorded 11, Wyalkie 10 and Wongan Hills 12. Then in the Great Southern, Boddington North 19, Boscobel 7, Brookton 9, Bulyi 6, Chaming Up 11, Cherry Tree 6, Colorado 5, Coondee 12, Quartering 17, Corrigin 6, Cranham 8, Culford 27, Darkin 15, Dragon Rocks 5, Dumbleyung 6, Franklin 26, Glenrose 6, Highbury East 8, Hillcroft 10, Hyden 9, Katanning 5, Cochran 5, Condinnan, Coolin and Queda all recorded 6, Lake King and Magenta Dam 8, Maradong 18, Mordetta 6, Mount Madden East 9, Narrogin 12, Newdigate 5, Nyabing at one of the GRDC stations 12, Pingaring 6, Pingerley West 10, Pingrup 5, Poppinining 11, Quail Up recorded 14, Wagen 10, Wandering East 22, Wickapin 6, Wilgarra 20, Williams 18 and Yealering East had 6. So as you can hear, some of those places which we've been reporting on over the last few weeks that are pretty desperate for rain, some of them got some, but maybe just not quite enough. But parts of South Australia and New South Wales have recorded some very, very lovely rain over the weekend. About 500 kilometres north of Adelaide in the far northern Flinders Ranges is a family-run sheep station called Mullaloo Station. Owner Rhys Warren says he's never seen rain like it in his time on the property.
1: It's hard to believe, but I tipped it out this morning and we've had 150 millimetres or 6 inches in the old scale.
2: That is incredible. Have you seen rain that much before?
1: No, not until this year, but yeah, that's the third time this year that we've hit triple figures, so it's a very, very strange scenario.
2: And the creek's flowing there?
1: Oh, absolutely, yeah. We've got a house full at the moment. It's going to make sense. It's pretty easy. We've got plenty of time to fill the forms out.
2: What about stock? Are there concerns for them at the moment?
1: So we have been landmarking, so we gave that up a couple of days back when we saw the weather was coming in. And, yeah, the stock up here, they'll just go to high ground, stay away from the creeks. And then, yeah, to finish the job off, we'll bring a helicopter in now because it's going to be very difficult for us to access them on motorcycles.
2: Has there been any damage, shed fences, anything that you might have to fix up when the weather eases off?
1: Yeah, got a lot more grading and floodgate repairs to do. So we'll just have to monitor fly strike because we're a merino property, so that'll be a bit of an issue going forward. But there's going to be way more positives than negatives out of this. Like all our aquifers were pretty full anyway, and the springs that are dried up are running again. So just to have this top up, it's just going to be amazing for the bush, and it'll help some revegetation with trees and things just to get started. It'll be really good.
2: Have you already been seeing those impacts? As you said, it's been, you know, a quite wet year already. Has you already seen some transformation of the environment in the bush?
1: Oh, absolutely. We're back to ground cover and a lot of saplings and things getting going. So, yeah, it's really good to see the ground getting covered up and protected.
0: Yeah, isn't it lovely to hear that that rain? Rhys Warren from Mullaloo Station speaking to Tom Mann, and while they were chatting, he was saying the rain was actually still coming in sideways. But just south of there in the central Flinders Ranges, Blinman recorded its wettest August day on Saturday with 68 mils. Tim Paschke farms about 170 kilometres northeast of Adelaide in South Australia's Riverland region, and he says the rain they had there in the last, just this month, has completely turned things around, which is great because, as you've heard on the Country Hour, on the WA Country Hour, their last few years have been really tough.
3: It's one of the best August rains. I was just talking to my dad, and best August rains that we can remember for such a long time. So compared to last year when we didn't even have our paddocks covered. So, yeah, real blessing. We ended up with 34 and a half at my place, but up to around, my dad had 44. So, yeah, it just is awesome. Like, It is an absolute game changer. We haven't lost any yield going into August. Sometimes, you know, obviously it can get quite warm and windy in August. But, you know, this year we just, we obviously July was quite dry, but, you know, we had enough rain from June. So there's some real positives for us. And obviously my bank balance really needs a bit of a kick because it's been three pretty tough years up here.
0: It sounds like it has. Tim Paschke, he farms at Wakery, which is about 170 kilometres northeast of Adelaide in South Australia's Riverland region. And also, I believe it rained even further east from there in the far west of New South Wales, near around sort of Broken Hillway. They recorded their wettest consecutive days since March. So they're just under 40 mils. And yeah, some of the stations in that area, Tara, I reckon the owners would certainly be smiling with the rain that's gone through anyway.
4: Yeah, thank you very much for that, Richard. Certainly seems like there's been a lot of rain around. I think you need to go and have a little bit of a lie down, a bit of a glass of water. I think there was a lot of rain to be read. And look, there was a lot that happened over the weekend. As we said, the rain has fallen, but also on Saturday at Roebourne, the region hosted its second Kalliura rodeo, and our new Pilbara rural reporter Nikki Bailey headed along. It was her first rodeo, so she was keen to get some tips on how to not stand out while being a newbie.
5: Ladies and gentlemen, let's make some noise.
6: It's a little journey to get here, but it's an absolute worth it. It's an absolute splendid day here out of Roebourne.
7: How can you tell when it's someone's first rodeo?
6: Oh, you know, you can tell when someone's first rodeo because they got the buck tours on the feet and the Vans on the feet, and they got their jorts, the jeans, you know, the jeans that the old boys wear, and they're around the knees. Yeah, you got them on. And then they got the flash button up like they're going out to Scarborough for a day on the piss. All right. The old day on the beers, yeah. That's how you know.
8: When they're walking around all drunk and they can't tell what they're doing.
9: I like to say Vans are usually a good indication, eh? Some reason all the newbies are always wearing Vans.
10: When it's someone's first rodeo on the Pilbara, they're either wearing white or they're wearing sneakers. That's how you can tell it's their first rodeo. So, or the other prime example is they've got Birkenstocks on and the Jordan shorts behind you. Probably the easiest way to tell.
4: That's Nikki Bailey chatting to some of the punters at the Roebourne Rodeo over the weekend. And Nikki was also keen to find out where the rodeo animals come from. So she tracked down Courtney Reinke, whose bulls were being ridden on Saturday. She started by asking what makes an animal suitable for rodeo.
11: Athleticism is probably the biggest thing. Brains, they really have to be able to handle surroundings. That comes with time and teaching them and just travelling them and campaigning them. So it's just to sort of like you take the time with them and hopefully they sort of come through and they can handle being out on the road with us, yeah.
7: And where do you get them from?
11: So these ones that I get, I actually breed, and I've also bought in from over east. I've bought heifers out of Queensland, Mundubbera, Queensland. I've bought most of my cattle from Tamworth, New South Wales, a few from Scone in New South Wales, but yeah, mainly over there. But then all the other stuff that's kind of just getting a bit older now, I bought them off of another contractor over here. But yeah, I'm trying to breed just my own now. I don't have to buy any more in.
7: Yeah, because are they super expensive?
11: Yes, yeah. So buck and bull can range anywhere from, I think I paid 14. Yeah, the most I paid for one was 14 grand. That's hectic cheese. And then, 3 grand from over east, yeah.
7: Do you get your money back in the events?
11: No. No, definitely not. You've got to love it. And you got to, for me, it's the bigger picture. It's what I can breed to showcase and then hopefully sell on later on. That's where the money's at, I reckon, is just the genetics in them.
7: And do you choose who rides your bulls?
11: No. So it's all out of a draw system. It's all out of like a hat, so to speak. But it goes into a computer. We send our numbers off to the head office in Tamworth, and then they do all the draws and that. No one gets to stick their buddy mitts in anywhere. So yeah, it's all fair.
7: How often does an animal get injured?
11: Not very often. No, not very often. And most of the time, for the bulls, it's when you pen them up at home. They fight, like big bulls fight a lot. All the younger bulls are really good because they don't have any much testosterone going through them, so they don't fight a hell of a lot. So, but the big bulls definitely, they do get sore, but then they just don't go to the rodeo. Yeah, they go home and they go into the sick pen and until they can heal, and yeah, they usually come good, most of them.
4: I think I need to go into the sick pen after hockey on the weekend. That was bull contractor Courtney Reinke speaking with Nikki Bailey at the Carla Eura Rodeo on Saturday. It was held in Roeburn, which is about 35 kilometres east of Karratha in the Pilbara. And it's a little bit of a rodeo off on the country hour today because Australia's arguably premier rodeo took place in northwest Queensland yesterday. And the open bull ride was clinched at the very end. The last cowboy to climb into the chutes was an 18-year-old from Armidale in New South Wales, competing in his very first Mount Isa rodeo. And what a debut it turned out to be.
12: G'day, I'm Brodie Meredith. I just won the open bull ride at Mount Isa.
13: So what's going through your mind?
12: Heaps. It's too much to really talk about, I suppose. Good to get something done up here.
13: Atmosphere here today, you were the last rider out. What was going through your mind before that ride?
12: Just make it count, I suppose. Just do something or come in a pretty good spot, and just thought I just need to ride a good one. And well, a couple of the boys made pretty good bull rides before me, so I thought I'll have to just really have a go.
13: Tell us a bit about yourself, how long you've been riding and all that.
12: About 10 years when I started, I was 8 years old, and 18 now, so 10 years. And
13: only 18?
12: Yeah.
13: Besides bull riding, what else do you do?
12: I'm a boiler maker by trade. I'm doing an apprenticeship at the minute in Armidale. About 2 years into that. Otherwise, just rodeo, I guess, yeah.
13: Yeah, and how did you get into the rodeo riding?
12: No, really easy way to put it, I suppose. I just sort of was sitting at home, and me and Dad were just fiddling around, I guess, with a few cows and that, and I thought I'll give it a go. And had a couple of family friends that pushed me on a little bit to get it all started, and then, yeah, Mum and Dad just kept pushing me on, and my mates and that, they all just kept supporting me. So.
13: Was it always bulls all that time ago, or did you ride other stock?
12: Before I started riding bulls, and even when I first started riding bulls, I rode horses, like, not barking horses, just rode horses around, you know, a bit of camp drafting and whatnot, but, I only ever rode bulls in the rodeo, so.
13: As a junior, did you have much success?
12: Yeah, I'd say I went not too bad. I went talk about myself too much, but
13: tell us a bit about it.
12: I won a couple of averages at the ABSRA national finals, and went pretty well. I had heap of success in every weekend.
13: How hard was that going from a junior rider to the senior riders like here in Mount Isa?
12: Yes, was a bit, but I sort of, before I started stepping up onto them bit bigger bulls, I sort of tried getting on a few bit bigger ones in the practice pen, just to get a bit used to it and whatnot, and did make it. I think it would have probably made it a little bit easier for me, but it is still, it's going to be always going to be a big jump, I suppose, yeah.
13: And Mount Isa, this is your first time here. What's it been like, besides winning?
12: Yeah, it's been good. It's hot, very hot, but compared to Armidale, it's been cold there lately, but yeah, I come up here and a bit of fun with my mates, hanging around here for a couple of days, and good rodeo.
13: Yeah, where does it rank? You've done a lot of rodeos in junior and senior now. Where does it rank?
12: This is probably one of the bigger ones, I'll definitely say, one of the bigger turnouts I've been to. I'd say this probably outdoes a lot of them.
13: And the atmosphere, what's it like?
12: Yeah, it's good. It's very good. It's a fairly decent crowd there today, and last night when I rode my first bull, it was a massive crowd. It's pretty cool, yeah.
13: Yeah, last night was a full house. Take us through that. What was it like?
12: I don't really know. It was just, I made another pretty good bull ride, and it was good. I jumped off, and everything was loud. And, yeah, all my mates on the back of the chutes.
13: And what's ahead for you?
12: I'm not too sure yet.
13: Would you like to go to the States?
12: Yeah, I've got plans too. I'd like to try and finish my apprenticeship first, and then I'd like to go over when I finish that and see what sort of luck I can have over there. But I'll definitely like to go over eventually, yeah.
13: It's tough going being a bull rider, isn't it?
12: Yeah, it's tough. And trying to work a job too.
13: The money's not huge, is it?
12: Shows like this, I suppose it's better than a week's worth of work. But it's... If you're not riding them every weekend, it's a hard way to make money, yeah.
13: You're only 18, how are you going to celebrate?
12: I'm driving home tonight, so it won't be a lot of celebrating tonight, I don't think, but I'm sure when I get home I might have a few beers or something.
13: And Mount Isa Rodeo, will you be back next year to defend your title?
12: I'll give it a go, yeah.
13: What's it like to win here?
12: Bigger than anything I've ever really won. I've never had so many cameras put in my face before, but it's a big deal and very special. Everyone talks about it all year round. It's very good to win it.
4: That's 18-year-old Brodie Meredith speaking to Andrew Saunders after winning the open ride in yesterday's Mount Isa Rodeo. And we'll head back west now to Cattle Pen for a bit of a different reason now, because almost 2,000 head of cattle were sold at the Mouchay sale yards this morning. So numbers up on last week by about 650. Terry Birkin's been keeping an eye on the prices for us.
14: There was a store sale incorporated in today's trade sale with big lines of both local and pastoral weaner steers and heifers, with many lines yarded over double pens. Light-bodied pastoral cows were also

0: presented to the buyer gallery, which was attended by the regular processors as well as a large presence of restockers and feedlot buyers. Local Wiener steers remained firm, while Wiener heifers were slightly cheaper. Pastoral steers overall gained 20 cents, as did young pastoral heifers. The cow market eased 15 to 20 cents, while bulls remained firm. Local Wiener steers were selling from 380 cents to 602 cents, while Wiener heifers started from 330 cents to 490 cents a kilo. Local yearling steers returned 430 cents to 542 cents, while yearling heifers were selling from 340 to 464 cents a kilo. Pastoral steer cows were yarded in a wide range of conditions, selling from 150 cents to 470 cents, while pastoral yearling steers made 190 to 450 cents a kilo. Pastoral heifer calves returned 186 to 448 cents, while yearlings ranged from 150 to 430 cents a kilo. Grown steers sold from 300 cents to 482 cents, while grown heifers returned 380 to 400 cents a kilo. Light frame plain pastoral store cows started from 20 cents to 140 cents, while bigger frame stores made 150 to 252 cents. Medium weight cows returned 256 cents to 304 cents, and heavy cows sold to a top of 332 cents a kilo. Young bulls range from 180 to 458 cents, while heavy pastoral bulls range from 150 cents to 298 cents, and local bulls remain firm to sell to a top of 330 cents a kilo. This is Terry Bergen for MLA's National Livestock Reporting Service.
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2: Good afternoon, Jonathan Hopper with ABC News. The WA Premier has backed Labor's candidate for Secret Harbour and comments she made about sexual harassment within the party. In 2021, Georgia Tree spoke out on the In the House and In the Senate podcast, claiming there was a don't ask, don't tell workplace culture among the Labor ranks. The comments were made soon after Liberal staffer Brittany Higgins accused co-worker Bruce Lerman of raping her inside a ministerial office at Parliament House. Mr. Lerman has always denied that accusation. Asked recently about her 2021 comments in light of her candidacy for Secret Harbour, Ms. Tree said she stands by her position. Roger Cook says Ms. Tree is a champion for women.
3: Georgia Tree stands up for her community. She doesn't take bull crap. She calls it out when she sees it. And she was making a comment about the people who don't have a voice. She was providing a voice to those people. So I'm proud of the comments that she made.
2: Nine boys have been charged with 70 offences after allegedly stealing seven vehicles in WA's Kimberley. Derby police say the boys allegedly stole a tray top, a sedan, a quad bike and four motorcycles in the early hours of Friday morning. The charges include several counts of stealing and attempting to steal a motor vehicle as well as trespassing. All boys will face Derby, Broome or Perth Children's Court this month. The opposition leader says the coalition wants predatory inducements dealt with in Labor's proposed gambling advertising laws amid ongoing negotiations. The bill would partially ban gambling ads but does not deal with the issue of inducements such as free bets or special offers. Neither the Greens nor the coalition are prepared to back the bill in its current form, arguing the partial ad ban does not go far enough. While Angus Taylor says he won't negotiate in public, he has signalled predatory inducements are on the coalition's list.
4: We want to see a balance in this. We want to get it right. We want to make sure that predatory inducements are not there, that they are being dealt with appropriately, and we're getting the balance right on this.
2: The Australian Medical Association has welcomed a rise in bulk billing rates, but is warning the government's GP subsidy scheme may not be working for everyone. New government figures have shown that bulk billing rates have increased to more than 84% nationwide in the June quarter. Professor Julian Raitt from the Australian Medical Association says it's possible that the current incentive scheme may not be working for those suffering from chronic health issues.
5: Consultations for elderly patients are not perhaps tracking the same sort of bulk billing approach that we'd seen for others, and so therefore we suspect that people with chronic health conditions are not really being well catered to by these reforms, unfortunately.
2: A suspected Irish crime boss with alleged links to global cocaine supply has been arrested in Dubai and extradited to Dublin, William Howard Evans reports.
6: Daniel Kinahan is accused of being

0: boss of the infamous Kinahan organised crime group running the cartel's operations from the UAE. US authorities had previously offered a $7 million reward for information leading to his arrest. It's alleged Mr. Kinahan is responsible for creating a so-called super cartel, working with Italian and Russian crime gangs to ship and distribute cocaine around the world, including a thwarted operation in Australia that sought to rely on Irish expats to handle on-the-ground operations. He's been charged and remanded in custody in Dublin, with his next court date scheduled for October.
1: In sport, Australian test opener Travis Head says he expects to score big when the men's team take on Bangladesh in Darwin on Thursday. The men's side had their first training session at Morara Stadium this morning, a venue the Australian test side hasn't played at since losing to Sri Lanka in 2004. Head says the Australian reserve side's comfortable win against Bangladesh over the weekend has placed the weight of expectation on the full-strength side.
2: You may come up against a team like Bangladesh with the week they've had and the expectation of, like, I really expect myself to get runs. And that's sometimes the hardest place to be, is when you go out there expecting to, because the game is a brutal game.
1: WA's weather: showers over the southwest land division and extending into the southern and western Gascoyne, southern and western Goldfields and Eucla during the late afternoon and evening. Chance of thunderstorms over most of the southwest land division, possible small hail over southwestern parts of the southwest land division. In Perth today, cloudy with a very high chance of showers, less likely this evening, the chance of a thunderstorm in the early afternoon. A top today of 17 degrees, and right now in the city it's 17.1.
3: Good afternoon. Welcome to The World Today. I'm Andy Park, coming to you from Gadigal Land in Sydney. Nice to be with you. This Monday, who is Irishman Daniel Kinahan, the arrested alleged leader of one of the world's most powerful drug cartels? And Australia's porridge champion, yes, porridge champion, books a trip to the world titles in Scotland.
4: I wasn't using any kind of fine oatmeals or anything, just straight steel-cut oats. So they do take a little bit longer to cook, but I think the flavour shines through.
3: Australia's commercial aviation sector is widely recognised as one of the safest in the world. There's been no fatalities in scheduled commercial air transport in Australia since 2005. But a near miss at Sydney Airport on the weekend involving a Jetstar and Qatar plane, two planes that is, left one crew member injured, with a ground controller and a tug operator stood down. The incident is being investigated by Jetstar, the Australian Transport Safety Bureau, and the chief executive of Australia's Air Traffic Control Agency was summoned to a meeting with Transport Minister Catherine King today. Joining me for more, Neil Hansford is an aviation expert with 30 years' experience, having worked with airlines around the globe. Neil, what do airline passengers who are listening to this most need to understand about this weekend's incident and the potential for more accidents at Sydney Airport?
5: The weekend incident, basically, one aircraft was being towed and the other aircraft was actually under the command of a pilot who follows all the usual procedures of look left, look right. And I think this one will get down. The responsibility will certainly not be on the Jetstar pilot. So, look, well, I think we have to understand that you're dealing with the controllers, which is probably one of the most militant unions in this country, and with all the technology that's evolved over the years in air traffic and everything else, nothing much has changed in regard to the productivity of the airports.
3: What are other jurisdictions like Europe and European airports doing with technology, but which can perhaps lighten the load on air traffic controllers?
5: Well, in fact, you've got with air traffic control, you don't have to be able to see what aircraft are there, and you've got, particularly based in Scandinavia, you've got facilities there, and some airports don't have air traffic control at the airport, and it's remote, and it's handled using the equipment that's available to Australia and any other country. But we seem to have, whenever there's something happening like the opening of Western Sydney Airport, and the volumes will go down at Sydney Airport, surprise, surprise, we have incidents and we go back and use the safety bogey every time to make sure we don't really address the work practices of the controllers.
3: What specifically are you talking about with the work practices of air traffic controllers at Sydney Airport?
5: Well, you've got a

0: that you think are necessary?
1: No, look, this problem is 20-year-old. The aviation environment is heavily unionised, and that hasn't changed. And we've seen the fines on Qantas and others, but nothing really changes to get to a more modern, contemporary labour arrangement around Australia's airports. So I don't think that, look, the minister being a Labour Party minister against a union, I honestly don't see any appetite from the minister other than to start and kick some public servants. That's not going to solve this problem. These are fundamental because our productivity of our airports is far below that of, say, in Heathrow. You've got a 45-second delay between arrivals. Here it's 2 minutes. So it is the productivity of airports and fitting the number of movements per hour has certainly not moved forward in Australia.
0: We'll have to leave it there. Neil Hansford is an aviation expert. Appreciate your time. Thank you.
1: Pleasure.
0: And the World Today has approached the union representing air traffic controllers, the Civil Air Traffic Control Australia. In a statement, the union's president, Scott Nugent, says the union entirely rejects claims that productivity is low amongst air traffic controllers. The union says over recent years, air traffic controllers have worked in very difficult, high-pressure and short-staffed environments and that their members do everything they can to ensure that safety is maintained. A full response from the union can be found on the World Today's website. Meanwhile, Air Services Australia, which is responsible for managing air traffic at Australia's major airports, has released a statement. They've apologised for disruptions to flights and people's travel plans, saying delays are caused by measures to ensure safety. CEO Rob Sharp adds Air Services Australia is building a larger pool of standby air traffic controllers at Sydney Airport. The Transport Minister, Catherine King, has defended air traffic controllers who dealt with the near miss at Sydney Airport yesterday.
2: I'm confident on speaking to Air Services Australia that they are doing everything they can to get on top of this. What happened over the weekend they accept was unacceptable for passengers in particular. But I do want to give a shout out to the air traffic controllers who are dealing with, you know, a really stressful and difficult job. They did a very good job over the weekend to try and manage the disruptions as best they could.
0: Well, advocates are describing the biggest shake-up to the National Disability Insurance Scheme as harmful in an address to the National Press Club today. The federal government's planned overhaul of the NDIS Act would see major cuts to the scheme worth about $36 billion over the next 4 years. But advocates say it won't bring about the long-term change required and risks people's critical supports. National Disability Affairs reporter Naz Campanella has more.
3: The NDIS has grown to cost $50 billion a year, and the federal government wants to reform it to create a more sustainable scheme with greater public confidence in it. But advocacy groups are damning of the bill.
4: It's not actually going to fix the problems in the system, and it will not have the long-term change. The NDIS bill is going to harm people with disability.
3: Megan Spindler-Smith from advocacy organisation People with Disability Australia will address the National Press Club today, along with other advocates. They're discussing proposed changes to the NDIS Act, which are designed to save billions of dollars. It includes more automated decision-making, ministerial powers to cut funding streams, and tightened eligibility. All up, the changes could see almost 300,000 people moved off the scheme or refused access to it. In the speech today, Megan Spindler-Smith says there needs to be greater focus on fixing how the scheme is run and cracking down on dodgy providers.
4: Making sure that providers are safe, that they are doing what they're paid to do, and that they themselves are not committing fraud.
3: The bill would give the agency that runs the NDIS, the NDIA, powers to identify and investigate NDIS fraud and stamp out conflicts of interest within the system. Several advocates have said fraud was being used as a justification to implement changes that would result in packages being reduced, and they've questioned why the bill didn't contain stronger powers to tackle frauds. Disability services providers are represented at today's address by Aruma CEO Martin Laverty.
5: I'd like us to be focused on enabling employment for the job-ready people with disability. I'd like to tackle the ageing housing provided to thousands of people with complex disabilities. And while ever we are still stuck tackling the cost blowout of the NDIS. Disability policy is not able to move on.
3: CEO of Women with Disability Australia, Sophie Cusworth, has also told the press club that

0: women will be impacted by the changes three times over.
1: Firstly, as participants who require support through the scheme. Secondly, as unpaid carers who are overwhelmingly women, many of whom we know are already at breaking point. And thirdly, as providers in the care workforce who may be at risk of losing employment.
0: She's calling for a comprehensive gender impact assessment to be done. In a statement, NDIS Minister Jenny McAllister has told the ABC key elements of the government's reforms came out of the recent review into the scheme, which was informed by significant consultation with the disability community. It says the NDIS will still be the largest social program in Australia outside of the aged pension.
2: Naz Campanella reporting there. The ABC can reveal emergency departments in five regional Victorian hospitals are the most dysfunctional in the state. Government documents show that in the first 3 months of this year at Ballarat Hospital, almost 900 patients stayed 24 hours or longer in the ED, compared to almost zero in tertiary hospitals in Melbourne. The Australian Medical Association says more than 24 hours in an ED is a symptom of a hospital system failure and is calling for urgent state government intervention. Meanwhile, regional ED clinicians say that they are near breaking point. Eden Henninen with this report.
3: David, not his real name, is a doctor who works at Ballarat Base Hospital. In regional Victoria, the words he uses to describe the emergency department there are under siege. We've also altered his voice.
4: It's not uncommon for someone to wait around 40 hours for a bed on the ward.
3: David says staff are deflated, defeated, and many, including him, want to leave the industry.
4: It's something you work really hard for. I enjoy it, but being pushed in a system where you can't do your job effectively or safely, it makes me want to leave.
3: From today, public hospital doctors statewide are starting industrial action over paying conditions. The ABC has spoken to six doctors in regional Victorian emergency departments who've all expressed concerns around overcrowding and patient safety. Government data shows that in the first 3 months of this year, the major metropolitan hospitals had almost no patients stay in emergency for more than 24 hours. But in regional Victoria, Bendigo and Albury had more than 400 patients, while in Ballarat, 884 patients were stuck in the ED for 24 hours or more.
4: I've seen people who have waited in this waiting room then require emergency surgery. I've seen people in this waiting room who have been in unsafe conditions because someone might be drug affected.
3: David says he has seen stroke patients being treated in the corridor in full view of others, depriving them of dignity. He also says another doctor told him of a recent incident where an intern assessed a patient as having a headache and gave them pain relief. The patient then suffered a bleed to the brain.
4: The hand should basically be held. We're dealing with people's lives. They require direct supervision. Should an intern have that much pressure to see a patient individually? Of course not.
3: Kevin Harper has worked in the healthcare industry for more than 40 years. When he visited the Ballarat Base Emergency Department with his partner recently, he'd never seen anything like it.
5: Whilst I was there, I heard the senior nurse discussing with one of the triage staff where they possibly could put beds into corridors to make them not just a waiting space, but a treatment space as well.
3: Kevin Harper says it's placing undue pressure on doctors.
5: Running to get the bloods off, running to get paperwork, running to the next patient, non-stop, all night, running around.
3: Ballarat Hospital Management, Grampians Health, acknowledged its wait times are longer than others, but says its highly trained doctors and support staff are committed to providing high-quality care under challenging circumstances. Australian Medical Association Victoria President Simon Judkins says ED stays of more than 24 hours disproportionately affect regional and rural hospitals. He says an eight-hour stay in an ED is a sign of a system under stress and operating over capacity.
6: One of the things that we are actually calling for is just to have a plan, because we actually don't really know what the plan is to fix it.
3: AMA Victoria is also calling on the state government to end unsafe delays and improve transparency in regional and rural hospitals, and to fund modernisation of administrative systems in regional hospitals to help speed up processes.
6: This will just, you know, continue to be a bit of a political football and nothing will happen and the situation will get worse.
3: In a statement, the Victorian Health Minister said it was supporting Victoria's health service with record investment and new solutions.
2: Eden Henninen with that story. I'm Andy Park. 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

0: Australia and on ABC Listen. 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Just search for The World Today. Overseas, in a peace deal to end the war in Gaza now appears to be in tatters after Israeli Prime Minister Benjamin Netanyahu rejected it. US President Donald Trump announced the 15-point plan last month, saying Hamas and Israel had both agreed to it. David Sparks has more.
1: In Gaza City, people are still living in tents, surrounded by destroyed suburbs. This man says talk of a deal to end the war had brought some hope, but that hope has disappeared.
2: We were happy in the beginning that the war would stop for us. In general, it was joy for the people of Gaza. Now, with Netanyahu's decision, it's disappointed us. Honestly, we feel like we're going backwards.
1: Donald Trump announced last month the deal had been struck by a body called the Board of Peace, which he set up to end the war in Gaza and rebuild the devastated territory. He said Israel and Hamas had both agreed to the 15-point plan, under which Israeli forces would withdraw in phases as Hamas disarms and an international stabilization force works with a new Palestinian police force to establish security. The issue now is the timeline. Benjamin Netanyahu addressed his cabinet on the weekend.
3: Israel rejects the 15-point plan. The Israeli Defense Force will not carry out any withdrawal until Hamas is disarmed. And when I say disarming Hamas, it means the heavy weapons, the less heavy weapons, and the light weapons, all the weapons. And we're talking about real disarmament, not a fictitious disarmament.
1: Hamas, which is backed by Iran, had ruled Gaza for nearly two decades when it carried out the October 7 terrorist attacks on Israel in 2023, killing more than 1,200 people and taking 251 hostage. That triggered a brutal response from Israel involving airstrikes and ground forces. Ian Parmeter from the ANU's Centre for Arab and Islamic Studies is a former Australian ambassador to Lebanon.
4: I'm not really surprised. Netanyahu at this stage is very much focused on the election in Israel, which will be held on the 27th of October. And he is very much wanting to emphasise his security credentials.
1: Prime Minister Netanyahu's point is we're not pulling out of Gaza until Hamas is completely disarmed. Hamas's point is we're not disarming unless Israel is pulling out as we're disarming. Does one of them have
4: right.
1: a... Yes,
4: it's meant to be done in phases in any case, but neither trusts the other one bit. And neither wants to make the first move. That's the other point. Hamas doesn't want to be the one to give up or to make some sort of giving up of weapons in advance of Israel making some withdrawal. So it's something of a Mexican standoff in that way.
0: That's former Australian Ambassador to Lebanon, Ian Parmeter, ending that report by David Sparks. One of the world's most wanted men has faced court in Dublin after being extradited from Dubai. Irishman Daniel Kinahan is the alleged leader of one of the world's most significant drug cartels. His arrest is set to disrupt global drug supply chains, including here in Australia. Ollie Gordon has the story.
5: After years escaping capture by authorities, this was not the homecoming Daniel Kinahan had hoped for. Risked in an unmarked police car to a special criminal court in Dublin to be charged with directing the activities of a criminal organisation. A key moment in a years-long operation, winning the praise of Irish Prime Minister Michael Martin.
6: So I want to pay very strong tribute to An Garda Síochána, to the Garda Commissioner, in terms of the Gardaí's success in tackling organised crime.
5: Arrested in Dubai in April, Daniel Kinahan was named by the United States in 2022 as one of the three leaders of the Kinahan Organised Crime Group, which authorities say had become enmeshed with major Italian, Mexican and Russian organised crime operations to dominate the global drug trade. Paul Williams is special correspondent with the Irish Independent in Dublin.
7: They got together to create the super cartel, and between them they've now developed a monopoly over the Europe's cocaine trade, to the extent that conservatively it is estimated that they control or supply at least 30 to 40% of Europe's cocaine supply, which is an immense market.
5: And it wasn't just drugs.
7: The Kinahans as well, by the way, are very closely connected with the likes of the Iranians, the Iranian administration and Hezbollah, and they've been involved in, for example, sanctions busting, moving shiploads of illegal oil around the world.
5: Paul Williams says the tentacles of the group's drug smuggling operations had spread to Australian shores.
7: In 2018, there were a number of major arrests in Australia where there was a number of seizures of cocaine where the Kinahans were moving cocaine to Australia with a view to people that they recruited, the Irish community, to distribute the drugs for them there.
5: Duncan McNabb is a former Australian policeman and now writes on organised crime.
8: There are reports and I think ongoing investigations about the links to the Kinahan crime family and a couple of our major outlaw motorcycle gangs like the Hells Angels, for example.
5: Irish police, with the help of authorities in Britain, Spain and the US, have been pursuing members of the Kinahan gang since at least 2016, when a feud with a rival gang led to a daytime shooting during the weigh-in for a boxing match at a Dublin hotel. Authorities allege the gang smuggled tens of millions of dollars in illegal drugs, including cocaine and cannabis, as well as guns, into Europe, then used a network of apparently legitimate enterprises to launder the profits. The US announced sanctions against Daniel Kinahan, his father and brother, in 2022. Cutting them off from the international financial system. A key figure behind that push was Greg Gadjanis, a former associate director of the US Office of Foreign Assets Control.
9: When you are sanctioned by the United States, you basically become radioactive to everyone around you. So I think the sanctions definitely had an impact both financially and on his associations, and also sent a powerful message around the world to governments.
5: In court, Daniel Kinahan has told a judge he's not expecting to get bail. He's been remanded in custody until his next court appearance in early October.
0: Oliver Gordon reporting there. Well, a bowl of humble oats might seem like a pretty standard breakfast, but connoisseurs will tell you there's a real skill in making the perfect bowl of porridge, and judges at Australia's inaugural porridge championships believe they've found the nation's best. Bridget Fitzgerald reports.
10: Whether you eat it plain or with a bit of cream or honey, or jazz it up with a fruit topping, you'd be hard-pressed to find someone who's never eaten porridge. But even the organiser of Australia's first national porridge championships was surprised by the level of enthusiasm for the dish.
11: Yes, it's all gone a little bit crazy.
10: Karina Stafford is the founder of the Pearly Spurtle.
11: We really were not expecting anywhere near this response from locals, from people in Sydney, from media, but everyone's kind of bought into the ridiculousness of the whole thing.
10: Held at Pearl Beach on the New South Wales central coast, around 90 k's north of Sydney, the Pearly Spurtle Festival hosted the nation's inaugural porridge-making competition at the weekend. Named after the traditional Scottish cooking utensil, competitors were required to cook two pots of oats in 30 minutes, one traditional and one creative.
11: We've got one local who has Lebanese history, so his creative dish is a Lebanese dish. We've got another one whose wife is Greek, and so her creative dish is an ode to my Greek wife. It has overtones of baklava.
10: In the end, it came down to the wire.
12: The ultimate porridge maker prize goes to Robert. Yeah!
10: Former cafe owner Robert Reed, who wowed judges with a porridge cannoli, claimed the crown.
13: I actually did it with like a masala snap twill instead of like a brandy snap twill kind of idea. And then the cream filling was actually using the traditional porridge and creaming it through a sieve and then adding it into some other more traditional Italian ingredients.
10: The Sydney father of two says his wife entered him into the competition after she watched an Australian-directed Netflix documentary about the World Porridge Championships, known as the Golden Spurtle, in Carbridge in the Scottish Highlands. And he says he was armed with a secret weapon.
13: My spurtle here is actually, that's my dad's spurtle that he bought in Scotland in 1984. I had a bit of a technique with an overnight soak, so it's water and a bit of a secret ingredient of mine. I wasn't using any kind of fine oatmeals or anything, just straight steel-cut oats. So they do take a little bit longer to cook, but I think the flavour shines through.
10: When it comes to his own porridge, Robert Reed told ABC News Breakfast he likes to keep it pretty simple.
13: Dash of cream. And that's how I eat it every morning at the moment as well.
10: While the creative category allowed for a bit of flair, the traditional entries are strictly oats, salt and water.

0: doctor, but there's still a lot that can go awry. Sydney-based Scottish chef Karen McPherson was one of the Pearly Spurtle's esteemed judges.
1: Well, it depends how thick it is and how much of they've over-seasoned or not enough liquids. There's lots.
0: Robert Reed's win at Pearl Beach has him on a path to worldwide notoriety, landing him a spot representing Australia at the Golden Spurtle Championships in Scotland in October.
2: Yeah, I don't know if I want anything called a spurtle anywhere near my breakfast. Bridget Fitzgerald and Sarah Forster reporting there. And that's all from the World Today team. Thanks so much for your company. I hope you can join me at the same time tomorrow. I'm Andy Park. Have a great afternoon.

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1: A very good afternoon to those of you tuning in right around Western Australia. A Slim Pickings this afternoon. Slim is after songs that burst with flavour. We were talking about a pretty ancient trade called coopering. And coopers used to practice, they used to help flavour wines and spirits through the wooden vessels, casks and barrels that they build and maintain. And he would like songs to do with flavours. Tutti Frutti by Little Richard is Trevor's suggestion. Driver Mike in Mount Lawley says Porcupine Pie by Neil Diamond. Full of weird flavours. But today his vote goes to Cat Stevens' Banana Apple Gas. I don't know that song. Mike, thank you for suggesting it. Lee in Basso says if you're looking for real flavour, you cannot go past Flavor Flav, Public Enemy. Maybe you could play 911's a joke. I will love it, Lee, if Slim plays a bit of Public Enemy. And Grant wants to suggest Jambalaya on the Bayou by Hank Williams. Keep them coming, 0437 221025. I was just having a chat to a librarian from the State Library. They've got some events coming up that if you're interested in researching your family history, you can get involved in. But I was asking you, if you have started that process, what have you discovered? There's always a lot of family folklore around, you know, the war heroes and the people that have been celebrated for their achievements. But if you start digging, you never know what you will discover. If you've got a story, 1300 221025. And just a reminder, if you've got an issue with technology, Tech Daddy will be in for Tech Talk this half hour. A little later, have you nominated who you want to get your super when you die? Because if you don't, your fund may have the power to make that decision for you. I'll get into that a little later in the show. Right now, though, at 28 to 2, Jonathan Hopper's here with the headlines. Hi, Jonathan.
2: Good afternoon, Joe. Prime Minister Anthony Albanese says practical amendments to Labor's proposed gambling advertising bill are being considered to get it passed through Parliament. The Coalition, Crossbench and the Greens have called for changes to Labor's original proposal, saying the measures don't go far enough to prevent gambling harm. After initially resisting calls to tackle inducements such as free bets or special offers, the government is now open to considering it. Laneway Festival has confirmed it will not be touring Adelaide and Perth in 2027. Organisers say the changes are about easing the logistical demands of touring across Australia and New Zealand, while insisting the Adelaide and Perth dates are not gone for good. And the Wallabies have arrived back in Australia following their hard-fought rugby union win over Japan in Osaka. Australia claimed a 35-32 victory in sweltering conditions in what was the first game in charge for Les Kiss as the side's head coach. Thank you, Joe.
1: Oh, it's really sad to hear about live music being cancelled. I mean, Massive Attack have been delivering an astounding show, according to some mates of mine who've seen them. Not coming to Perth, Laneway not coming to Perth. Ooh.
2: It's been a consistent pattern for decades now.
1: I wouldn't say decades. I think it's definitely gotten worse in more recent years.
2: Yeah, it is thinning out though. And concert prices alone are expensive, but if you add an airfare on top of that, ooh, it's difficult.
1: It is pricey. Thank you very much, Hopper. You know who, just talking music very quickly, who has released a new album, Vicar and Linda Bull, and Leone and Frio was reminding me of it. I had a chance to them earlier in the year. Leone, I will play some of their new music a little later in the show.
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1: Tabarak Al-Jarood's here with an update for you. Hi, Tabby.
3: Hi, Joe. A cold front is set to

0: Move across the southwest land division today. It is starting to cross the southwest capes and will continue to push northeast towards Perth metro area over the next few hours. But we've already had a pretty decent morning with plenty of lightning recorded across parts of the southwest and lower west regions, along with some locally heavy showers and decent bursts of rain. And we'll see more of that as the front moves through, bringing more showers, storms and possible small hail. That system will move rapidly across the Bight tomorrow, so conditions will ease ahead of our next high pressure system, which will settle over the state's south for the rest of the week. In Perth, we've managed to pick up some decent totals, recording just under 10 millimetres to 9 a.m. and another 8 mils since then. The wet weather should start easing later today, but staying cloudy, and we are in for a very cold night, down to just 3 degrees. So could see some more frost about the hills, so make sure you do rug up. We're heading for a forecast a top of 17, and then it's mostly sunny and 19 on Wednesday, and then staying sunny with warmer tops later this week, Joe.
1: Thank you, Tabarak. And clearly you did the left-handed dance well enough. We've finally got some rain. Not enough. We need more. We need more.
0: I'll keep dancing.
1: Thank you. The growers need it. Our dams need it. It has been a ridiculously dry winter. Thank you, Tabby. It is 25 to 2.
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3: Good afternoon, Joe. We've got a bushfire watch and act prepare to leave advice. This is for Kununurra and Lake Argyle. It's in place for people bounded by Crossing Falls Road, Fish Farm Road, the Ord River and Victoria Highway in Kununurra and Lake Argyle in the Shire of Wyndham, East Kimberley. There is a possible threat to lives and homes as the fire is burning in the area. The conditions are changing. So if your plan is to leave, then leave now. Decide where you will go and how you will get there, and that could be with family or friends away from the fire. Keep your doors and your windows closed to keep out smoke and turn off evaporative air conditioners, but keep water running through the system if possible to prevent embers from entering the home. The fire is burning on both sides of Crossing Falls Road. The bushfire is moving in a northerly direction and it's not contained or controlled. So start to date by going to the Emergency WA website or keep listening to ABC Radio. So just a reminder, we've been issued with the Bushfire Watch and Act Prepare to Leave advice. This is for Kununurra and Lake Argyle. It's in place for people bounded by Crossing Falls Road, Fish Farm Road, the Ord River and the Victoria Highway.
1: Thank you very much for that, Slim. And boy, oh boy, people are having fun with your topic this afternoon. A Cherry Bomb, sung by the Runaways, Jilly says. Brilliant flavour song. And it's up your alley. It's 1976. I think that's a decade you would like to play. And a Clayton says, In Excess, Taste or the Chicken, Banana Song.
3: Look, you age me. If I was going to play Cherry Bomb, I might have gone John Cougar Mellencamp. So, but you never know, but both good versions.
1: Good on you, Slim. Thank you very much for that. 23 to 2, just a reminder, Gianni DiGiovanni, otherwise known as Tech Daddy, will be answering all your technology-related questions just in a moment. But I was speaking a little earlier to a librarian from the State Library, and they've got some fantastic resources, of course, if you're interested in learning more. You never know what you'll uncover. But Tim called in a little earlier and we were struggling with the phone line. I think I've got him back properly now. Hello, Tim.
4: Hey, Joe. How are you going?
1: I'm well, thank you. Tell us about this relative of yours that you discovered.
4: Yeah, my uncle did a pretty comprehensive family research of our time in Western Australia. And I was just looking back a little bit further and I found someone with our surname who had worked with Cecil Rhodes in the South African government. And I was pretty excited because, you know, Cecil Rhodes went on to have a country named after him, of course, Rhodesia. Our relative ended up in jail.
1: What did he do?
4: He was working with Cecil in the parliament and they got caught up in what they call the Logan Conspiracy. Now, I'm not quite sure what that was. But our man got the blame and Cecil moved on.
1: There you have it. I mean, it's fascinating. And as the librarian, you know, was at pains to point out, when you do start looking into these times, you have to bear in mind they are different times and, you know, you have to kind of put some judgments aside. But what a fascinating bit of your family.
4: Yeah, it did put me off looking further.
1: Thank you very much for that.

0: 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If you have researched your family history, did you uncover anything that was, I don't know, a little controversial, maybe a black sheep? Keep your stories coming.
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0: It is 20 to 1. 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And if you've got an issue with technology, maybe your device, maybe your smart television, maybe your printer or email, help is at hand. If you want to call and ask a question of Tech Daddy, or Tech Daddy, as James refers to him, 1300 221025. That coming up after some Vicar and Linda Bull. This is from their new album.

0: Vicar and Linda with Where Do You Come From at 18 minutes to 2. I do apologise, Michael in Denmark. I have no idea what time I said it was a little while ago. Clearly not the right time.
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0: Good afternoon, Tech Daddy.
2: Hello, Joe. How are you?
0: I'm very well, thank you, for a Monday. Now, we've got a question on the text line, but we much prefer it if you give us a call, 1300 22 1025.
2: Because the reason why is because if there's anything I need to ask you to follow up or any more information we need, it really makes it helpful. And it's also really handy where people are listening as well, Joe, because like how many people do we have come to us and say, oh, here's what the solution is, because they hear the

0: the thing being properly explained. So that's really handy for everyone listening at home who are budding tech support officers as well as me. So give us a call, 1-300-222-1025.
1: All you IT folk out there, please pick up the phones. Now, Tim is in Atwell and says, good afternoon. We could use all the tech support we can get. His 85-year-old mother's house got hit by lightning this morning in Dianella. Oh, wow. And has knocked the whole house out. Where do they start?
0: Oh, gosh. Well, I guess the thing to check to see is, one, if your house has been struck by lightning, you probably want to get an electrician in to make sure there isn't anything that has been damaged as part of that. But most of the devices are not designed to withstand a surge like that. So surge protectors that you might buy and put behind your telly and all of those sorts of things are on your computer. They may well be okay for the occasional surge that might hit the grid. But if your house is directly hit, it's probably fair to say that most things might be worse for wear. So I would, before anything gets switched back on, make sure you get an electrician to come and have a look, and they can also do some testing of your equipment as well. But yeah, it's a costly and annoying thing, but very uncommon. Wow, what are the chances?
1: Oh, I hope she's all right, Tim.
0: Yeah.
1: And I'm glad you pointed out that safety issue, because that would have completely escaped me, but definitely worth making sure everything's okay. I don't think that happens that often here.
0: No. I mean, getting struck by lightning is famously.
1: Oh, well, I'll never forget talking to a very famous poet that I'm sure everybody will remember, John Kinsella. I think he's been hit by lightning 3 times and has written about it extensively. 1:45, 102.5, ABC Perth and WA. Roger is in Subiaco and he needs your help, Tech Daddy.
0: G'day, Roger.
2: G'day. So I have an HP laptop, mm-hmm. which I'm winding down on it, and I'm going to move everything across to my MacBook Air. So I need an external DVD drive so that I can rip CDs, old CDs that I have from years ago,
0: mm-hmm.
2: and so that I can play them in my car, which only plays MP3 files. So the question is there a good quality DVD drive which will be compatible with both machines, both systems? And also, the other question is software, ripping software. Do I need to buy that separately?
0: So it's for music CDs primarily. You're not talking about actually movies and things like that. It's actually just about music?
2: Well, both, actually.
0: Okay, well, there are, obviously you need to check with the copyright for, in particular, movies and stuff like that. So there's obviously some things where you, under Australian copyright law, you can make backups for your own purposes, which that may well be what you're doing in this circumstance, but double check before you start doing that. Music's a bit simpler in that, yes, if you just buy a USB CD drive, which you can buy, it should just plug into both of your computers, no problem. The thing is, you just want to make sure you've got the cable that works on both ends. Most of the Macs are only on USB-C now, and some of the older machines are on the older, wider USB plug. But it should be plug and play. There's nothing too complicated about that. And in terms of software for music, well, you can just use iTunes. And that was the way that we used to get all our music onto iPods and things back in the day. And if you just put it in there, you'll be given the option of pulling the music off the CDs straight onto your computer. And then you could use that as well, actually, to make playlists and burn your own CDs as well. So that's free, and it's on both Windows and Mac. So that might be a good option for you if you want to give that a go.
1: Does that sound okay, Roger?
2: Right. Yeah, it does. So just open iTunes and all of that menu will be available.
0: Yeah, pretty much. If you've got a CD player that's attached, I've done it actually in the last couple of weeks, actually. So you can just plug in a CD drive and then put the CD in. It will be picked up by iTunes and it will just go, do you want to import it? And you hit the import button and boom, there you go.
2: Excellent. Thank you very much.
0: No worries.
1: Good on you, Roger. And Tim's been back in touch and says, thank you very much for your advice. It is 12:00. You're listening to 102.5 ABC Perth and WA. And Gianni is answering all your tech-related questions. Now, Grandag, your full question has not come through. I've just got, g'day, Gianni. I have encountered, so please send through the rest of your question. But
0: what has he encountered?
1: I have no idea. Grandag, we need some more information.
0: Give us a call.
1: But just talking tech, somewhat related, I just want to point out in some breaking news that South Australia is going to hold a Royal Commission into Artificial Intelligence and the policy development around it. And the Premier has said AI, if unchecked, presented a material risk to the way society operates, and has said the inquiry was intended to maximise benefits, minimise unwanted

0: impacts from the growth of AI, and it's expected to commence in October and report by mid-next year.
1: Wow, so that's pretty amazing news, really. I wonder if we might see a federal Royal Commission that comes into these sort of...
0: I have spoken to so many people who say, you know, the horse has bolted, and from a legislative point of view, we are not keeping up pace. So some breaking news there. South Australia will hold a Royal Commission into Artificial Intelligence and the policy development around it. It's 11 to 2, and I think you wanted to bring something to our attention, Joe.
1: Yeah, so I've been enjoying this year, Joe, looking back into the history of technology at some of those big things that have really changed the way that we think about computers and all of that sort of stuff. And did you know, Joe, that this week is the anniversary of the original iMac? And here is Steve Jobs.
2: Well, today I'm incredibly pleased to introduce iMac, our consumer product. We are targeting this for the number one use that consumers tell us they want a computer for, which is to get on the internet simply and fast.
0: Oh, my goodness.
1: It's a quaint thing to think about. Get on the internet. Do you remember that time?
0: Oh, what was the whirring sound of waiting to connect? Boy, and you were showing
1: me. You had
0: me.
1: One of these, didn't you?
0: Dad had one in his office. He was always wanted to be an early, what do you call them?
1: Early adopter, yeah.
0: As opposed to me, the Luddite. But you were showing me photos, and I think people will really remember bubbly.
1: Very bubbly. They looked like an all-in-one computer as well, which was kind of amazing at the time. Controversially at the time, it didn't have a floppy disk drive in it, which everyone was like, how could you have a computer without a floppy disk? And of course, now we don't use that. We barely even use CDs. That's why you have to go buy external ones, as we were talking with Roger there. So this one did have a CD drive built in. It had speakers built in as well. They just looked cool. And the original color that you get them was in Bondi blue as well. So they're sort of that that moment where the internet kind of became mainstream, where, you know, it was one of these things where you're like, oh, I have to go buy a specific machine for that. And that's really what Apple was doing. And so, yeah, that was kind of the mark. So it sort of came out in 1998, 15th of August 1998. And the I stood for internet. It was an internet computer. So,
0: oh, goodness.
1: Yeah, probably a few of them. I only just got rid of mine that I had sitting in the shed for years because they just look cool. So it was cool to have it. But even though it's just a big, heavy paperweight at the moment.
0: And now it's all in your hand.
1: Can't escape the internet.
0: Oh, boy. Gianni. Grandad of Duncraig was actually texting in to say he's encountered a small problem since you put the ABC News meme music, ABC News theme music on his phone as the ringtone. Every time he hears the TV news, he jumps up to grab his phone.
1: Oh, dear.
0: There you go, Grandad. I'm not sure that Tech Daddy can solve that.
1: Well,
0: for
1: if he comes back in for another OB, which is what happened with this one, he pulled me aside and said, I need the news theme as my ringtone. And I said, all right, we'll sort it out. Come back in for another OB, we can remove it and you can go back to something boring. So
0: there you have it. Helen says, Tech Daddy, I sing in a choir. We have been given a CD with music to practice. Helen's upgraded her car so she can't listen to it in there. So she bought a CD radio player. But the CD won't play in this player. It's not a dud CD as she's got others to try it. Mm-hmm. But her commercial CDs do work. What could be going on?
1: It could be worthwhile, one of those ones that if it's something that you could potentially add to your phone and you can download music to your phone using something like iTunes or...
0: But how's Helen going to get the music from her CD onto her phone?
1: Maybe on the computer might be the way to do it if you've got something with a CD player. Maybe you go to the same shop as Roger and buy a CD player.
0: Is there a reason that CD won't play and another one does?
1: In particular, like variety of different formats. So there's music CDs which are designed to be played in a CD player, and then sometimes they have things which are like an MP3 CD player, right, which is just like a storage for files, right? If you remember when you used to install software or CDs, it kind of used to appear that way. And some CD players can play those. Car stereo ones are usually pretty good at playing MP3 CD players, but CD players that play music aren't as good as that. So that could be the reason why it doesn't play and some of the other ones do work. It's probably just a matter of actually doing it. But a lot of cars don't have CD players anymore.
0: Okay. So. Now, Gianni, this is what we love. Neil's come to Roger's aid and says, you know, Roger was trying to import CD music via plug-in drive into iTunes.
1: Yeah.
0: Neil says it likely will import into .aac file by default. However, the caller said his car player was an MP3, can easily be changed in iTunes settings.
1: That's right. Yeah, you can choose which way that you want to do it. MP3 is probably the most compatible with everything, so that's probably not a bad shout there.
0: Okay. Thank you very much, Tech Daddy.
1: No worries. We'll do it next week.
0: We will do it next week. It is 6 minutes to 2. And we just have some important information for you. Slim is in the studio. And over to you, Slim.
3: Yes, Joe, good afternoon. DFES has issued a bushfire watcher, an act warning, prepare to leave.

0: This is for Kununurra and Lake Argyle in the Kimberley. It's for an area inside Crossing Falls Road, Fish Farm Road, the Ord River and Victoria Highway. There is a possible threat to lives and homes as the fire is burning in the area and the conditions are changing. Firefighters are protecting homes north of Fish Farm Road. So if you plan to leave, then leave now and remember to take your emergency kit with you. Decide where you will go and how you will get there. The fire is burning on both sides of Crossing Falls Road and is moving south. It's not contained or controlled. So just repeating a Bushfire Act warning, prepare to leave for Kununurra and Lake Argyle in the Kimberley. More information on the Emergency WA website or keep listening to ABC Radio Statewide. I'll have another update at around 2:15.
1: Thank you very much, Slim. Now, at 2:55, some music for you. Robin, I will come back to your wonderful story about the research you've done into your family history. And after the news, superannuation. Have you nominated who you want to get your super when you pass away? If you don't, your fund may have the power to make that decision for you. So more on that coming up after the news.

0: Oh, that really is quite the drumming at the end of Early Warning from the baby animals, isn't it? Almost time for the 2 o'clock news, after which we're going to talk superannuation with somebody you normally hear on Nadia's Mornings program. If you have not nominated who you want to get your super when you die, your fund may actually have the power to make that decision for you. So Nick's just going to outline what you need to think about, and we'll cover, well, he's got probably quite a few tips for you. We are also going to explore the history of the kiss. Lots to come. It's news time.
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6: Good afternoon, Jonathan Hopper with ABC News. A 24-year-old woman found guilty of offences in the lead-up to the 2022 murder of 15-year-old Perth schoolboy Cassius Turvey has been fined for breaching the terms of her suspended prison sentence. Brianna Shepherd reports.
7: Cassius Turvey died days after he was bashed in Middle Swan. Alicia Gilmore was on trial with three other men for his murder and found not guilty. She was convicted of assaulting a teenager and unlawfully detaining two other teens in the days before, and handed a 15-month prison sentence, suspended for 2 years with strict community conditions. Gilmore appeared before the Supreme Court today via video link from a secure location, where she was given a $500 fine for breaching those conditions by driving without a licence, avoiding imprisonment for the breach.
6: A Geraldton obstetrician accused of indecently assaulting multiple women in WA's Midwest has had his charges discontinued. 74-year-old John George Metelgen was charged in August last year with three counts of unlawful and indecent assault. But today in the Geraldton Magistrates Court, a week out from his trial, the charges against Dr. Metelgen were discontinued on the grounds there was no reasonable prospect of a conviction. He was awarded costs of $45,000. Prime Minister Anthony Albanese says practical amendments to Labor's proposed gambling advertising bill are being considered to get it passed through Parliament. The Coalition, Crossbench and the Greens have called for changes to Labor's original proposal, saying the measures don't go far enough to prevent gambling harm. After initially resisting calls to tackle inducements such as free bets or special offers, the government is now open to considering it. Speaking at Labor's caucus meeting this afternoon, Mr. Albanese says he wants to get the balance right.
8: Further work and amendments that will be carried, I think, with bipartisan support about inducements and making sure that those issues are dealt with in a constructive way.
6: Police say they have no regrets after confusing a doll for human remains during investigations into an abandoned suitcase in southern New South Wales. Isla Evans reports.
9: New South Wales police initially feared a suitcase found at Owellan, southeast of Goulburn on Sunday, contained the remains of a woman, but now believe it was actually a sex doll. The mix-up was confirmed by forensic testing earlier today. Police say the lifelike doll was wearing clothing, had hair and a nose piercing, and markings that appeared like bruising and grazes. Superintendent Linda Bradbury has defended the police investigation, saying all the correct procedures were followed and there were no regrets. The investigation has concluded.
6: Music festival Laneway says it's dropping its shows in Adelaide and Perth for 2027. Jono Wakeley has more.
10: Laneway Festival says it's not leaving South Australia and WA for good, and that the time off will allow them to focus on making the festival the best it can be. It's also announced that it would be bringing the festival back to Brisbane after this year holding the Queensland leg on the Gold Coast for a change. The South Australian government says it's disappointing that Adelaide, Perth and the Gold Coast will miss out on holding events, but acknowledged that festivals and concert tours around the world have reported logistical difficulties of nationwide touring.
6: In cricket, Australia's test opener has backed the form of his batting partner, Jake Weatherald, ahead of this week's test match against Bangladesh in Darwin. The Australian men's team today had their first training session at Morara Oval, with Thursday's match the first international test played there since 2004. Travis Head says his opening partner, Weatherald, who hails from the Northern Territory, is well placed to score a maiden test ton in front of his hometown.
3: Played a lot of cricket with Jake. Again, what you can take out of last week, I thought he played really, really well against our bowlers in the match, Tim. So it looks like he's moving really well. He had a really good county championship season as well in England, so it feels like he's in good form.
4: Western Australia's weather, showers over the southwest land division and extending into the southern and western Gascoyne, southern and western goldfields and Eucla during the late afternoon and evening. Chance of thunderstorms over most of the southwest land division, possible small hail over southwestern parts of the southwest land division. Snow flurries possible about higher peaks of the Stirling Ranges in the evening. For Perth, cloudy today with a very high chance of showers becoming less likely in the evening. The chance of a thunderstorm in the early afternoon, possible small hail. A top today of 17 degrees. Tomorrow, Tuesday, partly cloudy, 17 again. Wednesday, mostly sunny and 19 degrees. Right now in the city, it's 16.2.
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0: A very good afternoon to you. Next, we are going to discuss superannuation. And curious if you've nominated who you want to get your super when you die. Because if you haven't sort of nominated somebody, your fund may actually have the power to make that decision for you. And you may have heard that story earlier this morning on AM. 15.7 million Australians do not have a binding death benefit nomination. Nick Bruning is going to give you some tips a little later this half hour. We do also need to make time to talk music. Hello, Slim.
12: Hello, and it's been a flavour bomb today, Joe.
0: Oh, boy.
12: If you just joined the program, we were talking about the ancient craft that is performed by a cooper. And we were talking about this a bit earlier because you and I had not really heard the term, but it basically refers to someone that builds and maintains wooden barrels and casks, many of which give more flavour to wine and spirits. And so in line with that, we were asking for songs about flavours. We wanted to know what was your favourite song, what was the flavour. Plenty coming in, including Dixie Chicken by Little Feet. That came in from Trevor. Anything by the Red Hot Chili Peppers. Tutti Frutti by Little Richard got a mention, as did Sugar Sugar by the Archies. If we want to be a bit more local, Eskimo Joe, Black Fingernails, Red Wine came up for Sandy. Sunny Lemonade by Michael Franti. Frozen Orange Juice by Peter Sarstedt, going back a little way. Then a few other ones like A Cherry Pie by Sade, Watermelon Sugar by Harry Styles, and who can forget The Village People with Milkshake.
0: Are you saying you're not going to play some Public Enemy?
12: I'm not. I've gone a bit older and you'll see why. You'll go, that would have been quite a leap forward for young
0: Sorry,
12: Bradley.
0: Sorry, Lee and Basso.
12: Well, it's always hard, isn't it, with music? Because you know, if I pick something old, anyone that wants a modern track gets upset and vice versa. If I play something modern, everybody's going, why can't you play some of the old stuff? So
0: Slim, you cannot please everybody.
12: I've gone with a song that I feel has a really good retro flavour. And I've got it, I think for its time, it has stood the test of time very well. So Karen C suggested Nancy Sinatra, Lee Hazelwood, Summer Wine. I thought a good choice given we're talking about flavour and we're also talking about wine barrels. I don't know, they just had this amazing chemistry and the voice of Nancy just seems to have, just sort of transformed through the years. It still sounds good after
0: stood
12: all these
0: the
12: decades.
0: Test of times.
12: Yeah, so let's, thank you for helping me with that. I got lost then. Let's go with Nancy Sinatra, Lee Hazelwood, Summer Wine.

0: Lee Hazelwood teaming up with Nancy Sinatra. That was Summer Wine. It is 12 past two. You're listening to 102.5 ABC Perth and WA. And if you're in the metro area, you will be very aware that there was quite a bit of weather earlier today. We all kind of looked up from our computers as there was thunder booming and lightning caught out of the sort of corner of our eyes. And somebody who has got quite a tale from earlier today is Tim. Hello again, Tim.
1: Hi, Jo. How are you?
0: I'm very well. Now, you got in touch for a bit of tech support because your mum's house was struck by lightning. Tell us what happened.
1: Well, look, I got a frantic call from her this morning about 10:30. She's 85. And she thought that a bomb had gone off, literally. The neighbour came running in, the house smelled of smoke, and it was all sort of very, very strange. And they went outside and apparently have found a hole in the back fence and sort of an impact mark on the grass where this the lightning had hit, and it had taken both houses completely out, totally. So Western Power were great, came around in like, you know, a very few minutes and got Mum's house sort of largely up and running. But like I said in that text, there's, and Gianni was right, there's so much, you know, like modems and things like that that just are no longer working. But the neighbour's house copped it more and has been totally fried from end to end. So they're going to be without power for days and days, I believe.
0: Oh, my goodness. So you said your mum thought a bomb had gone off from the sound, but you could actually see the impact. Just describe what you could see outside.
1: Look, from what she tells me, there was a hole in the back fence, the you know, standard Super 6 asbestos fence, and sort of an impact mark in the grass where that, you know, clearly hadn't been there the few minutes before. And the noise, she's been alive for a long time. She's never heard anything like it. And the house felt staticky and filled with smoke, and it was quite an exciting time for her.
0: Oh my goodness, how is she now?
1: Look, she was very frazzled, excuse the pun, but you know, she's bulletproof, so she sort of was there to help the neighbour out and things like that. But it was a close call.
0: It really, really was. Thank goodness nobody injured. But as you say, the neighbour, it seems, has even been impacted further than your mum. And
1: totally fried the house.
0: Yeah.
1: Completely. And like, they can't, nothing. Western Power have been around and gone, well, that's all, I guess that's all we can do.
0: I'm really curious. So, I wonder how often and how rare this is.
1: Yeah, I'm 60. I've never heard of, you see it hits buildings and things from time to time, but I've never heard of it, you know, taking houses out and things like that.
0: Yeah, and to see that mark in the fence and then in the garden.
1: Yeah, I'm trying to get her to take a photo. I was just telling Ebony, but she's more likely to take a photo of her nose than the ground. So
0: you need to go and find.

0: young person to go and help her with the technology. I'm so glad she's all right and that the neighbours all right, because it sounds like they had quite a morning too. Tim, thank you very much for sort of talking us through that. And we'll as soon as you get some imagery, we would love to have a look. Send our Absolutely. Regards to your mum and her neighbour. I really hope that situation is sorted out sooner rather than later.
1: Will do. Cheers, Joe.
0: Good on you, Tim. Tim's mum, 85, who lives in Dianella, her house got hit by lightning this morning, knocked the whole house out. His mum thought a bomb had gone off, and you could really physically sort of see the evidence, she said, and the neighbour even worse. It is 2:15.
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3: Good afternoon, Joe. Some important bushfire information to pass on. DFES has issued a bushfire watch and act warning. Prepare to leave. This is for Kununurra and Lake Argyle in the Kimberley. It's for an area inside Crossing Falls Road, Fish Farm Road, the Ord River and also Victoria Highway. There is a possible threat to lives and homes as a fire is burning in the area and the conditions are changing. Firefighters are protecting homes north of Fish Farm Road. So if you plan to leave, then leave now and remember to take your emergency kit with you. Decide where you will go and how you will get there. The fire is burning on both sides of Crossing Falls Road. It is moving south. It's not contained or controlled. So just repeating, a bushfire watch and act warning. Prepare to leave for Kununurra and Lake Argyle in the Kimberley. For more information, go to the Emergency WA website or keep listening to ABC Radio statewide. The next update at around 2:45.
0: Fantastic. Thank you very much. Not fantastic at all. It's a bushfire. Thank you very much for the update, Slim. 2:17. In a moment, Nick Bruning with some advice for you. I'm curious how many of you have nominated who you want to get your super when you pass away, because if you haven't nominated somebody, your fund may have the power to make that decision for you. And I got a message from Jay who says, Joe, I was really surprised with regard to superannuation that if your beneficiary is one of your children, they get slugged with tax if they're a non-dependent. And I think what you're referring to, Jay, is if they are over 18. Keep listening, because Nick will address that point too. Some music first. Here's Badfinger.

0: Badfinger, come and get it. It is 20 past two. Just back to Tim's mum, who lives in Dianella, and her house was hit by lightning at about 9 o'clock this morning. Jill says, Joe, when I lived at the top of a hill in Baldivis, had a very high-pitched roof, we got hit by lightning twice in a year, knocked out half of the house. Jill felt fairly lucky and just says, I hope Tim's mum is okay. Thank you very much for your message, Jill.
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0: It may not sound like the sexiest word in the world, but as we get older, we spend more and more time thinking about superannuation. Many of you want to know whether or not you'll have enough, when you can retire. Are you with the right fund? And what happens to our super when we die? Well, there was a story in AM this morning, you might have caught it, about research from Super Consumers Australia, which estimates that around 15.7 million Australians do not have a binding death benefit nomination, which means their super fund can decide who inherits it when they die. So to explain, and with a few tips on what we should be checking, a voice very familiar to you, normally heard on Nadia's morning's program, Nick Bruning, founder of Legally Independent Financial Planners, Bruning Partners. Good afternoon, Nick.
2: Joe Trilling, what a pleasure to be with you.
0: It is lovely to talk to you. It is lovely to talk to you. Nick, it really surprised me to hear so many people don't have a binding death benefit nomination, given how hard they've worked to build that super up.
2: Oh, yeah. And Joe, look, it's partly because super is such a complicated world. So I thought it'd be worthwhile spending a little bit of time just providing a simple explanation of how super actually works. And hopefully that'll sort out some of the confusion that's there. So I think the easiest way is to imagine superannuation as a simple box. And it's a box that holds investments. And into that box, you could put shares, you could put property, you could put term deposits, anything you like. You can put money into it and take money out of the box. But that's going to be subject to rules. And there's actually two sets of rules. So there's a set of rules that's set up by the government, and that's called the superannuation legislation. And there's also rules that are set by the fund itself, by the box itself. So, you know, they're not all the same, surprisingly, providing they follow the big rules. There can be differences in between different super funds. So the idea behind super is quite simply to provide money for your retirement, okay? And if for any reason you don't make it to retirement, and it could be something dreadful like a total disability or something that occurs along the way, or if you pass, then the super fund is, the rules say that it's paid out to your loved ones. Your dependents is the technical term for it. So as I was saying, the rules are there and they're set up, or they're actually controlled by a group of people called the trustees of a super fund. So these are kind of faceless, nameless people in other states, Joe, who run the super fund.
0: Yeah.
2: But they got to follow the rules. And the rule we're talking about today is the death benefit payment. So these rules stipulate what has to happen to a super fund's assets on your behalf if something happens to you. So the first thing is that the super fund can't legally pay it to just anyone. The rules are very strict. It must be a dependent. And the dependent includes people like your spouse, your partner, your kids, but it doesn't include your brother and sister, your mum and dad, the dog home or anything like that. So it's quite specific. And a lot of people get confused there. They think that they can just nominate, you know, their best mate or whatever as the beneficiary. Yeah. And that's not true. So the super fund cannot pay it legally. And there's a lot of arguments and disputes that go on between people and the super fund when they realise that rule's in place. The second rule is that there's a tax aspect to consider as well. And that says that the super fund can pay the death benefit to a dependent spouse. So we're talking now about a what we call a tax dependent. So that would be a spouse, your partner, someone that you've got an interdependent relationship with you, if you've got little kids that are still at home. But guess what, Joe? If it's paid to an adult child, they're no longer classified as financially dependent. So that means you could be up for tax. So it's already getting complicated. Your eyes are probably glazing over.
0: I'm madly making notes.
2: Well, I'm giving you the lay of the land and how it all works. So the first thing that everyone should try and have is a clear understanding of where they want their benefit to go. Now, if that is a dependent, then it's easily done through one of these things called a binding death nomination. And it's literally what it says. It's a form that you fill in. You lodge with your superannuation fund, and it binds the super fund to pay it to your

0: dependence as you've set out on your form. Again, if they're not dependents, then other rules kick in, which I'll explain in a moment. So that,
1: And I guess, you know, what we learned this morning is 15.7 million Aussies haven't done that.
0: Extraordinary. Absolutely. And let's not forget, Joe, that sometimes even someone with a modest amount in superannuation, they only have, you know, $10,000, $15,000, $20,000, gets boosted by the insurance that's often part of a superannuation fund. So if you get the situation where you've got a $10,000 fund with a quarter of a million or even more, $500,000 worth of life insurance, all of a sudden this superannuation fund death benefit can become absolutely monstrous in terms of what needs to be distributed. So no wonder people, you know, need to get a handle on what happens to that death benefit.
1: Yeah, and so, hey, I'm going to interrupt you very quickly. I'm talking to Nick Bruning, who you normally hear with part of the Money Men on Nadia's Mornings program. We're just talking about death benefit payments because it turns out 15.7 million Australians do not have a binding death benefit nomination, which means their super fund essentially can decide who inherits it when they die. And I mean, Nick, we have talked and heard a lot about, you know, delays in payments from super funds, and we're really not going into that territory. But what are the concerns if you die and then you haven't nominated a beneficiary?
0: Okay. So the super fund will have, as I mentioned at the start, its own set of rules. Now, and this is where it gets confusing because different funds have different rules. Some super funds will actually fish around to see if there are any dependents that haven't been nominated. And you end up with a situation where someone that might have been estranged from the family for years suddenly has an entitlement to a death benefit payment from a super fund. So that can create friction. Other super funds have a rule where it's paid to your second option, which is probably the one that many people should have if they don't have dependents, and that's to your estate. The technical term is legal personal representative, but basically it says your super goes to the will. That's one of the nominations that you can make. And that's the way that you can leave money to your brother, your sister, your friend, the dog home, whatever beneficiary you like, because that way the money's come out of super and it's now in your estate.
1: And I think it's worth pausing there because the point you've just made highlights that the super fund doesn't automatically form part of a person's estate. You actually need to, in some cases,
0: absolutely not
1: do that.
0: Yeah. Exactly right. And, you know, it's actually one of the other little side benefits. And I know we're not talking about that, but it's actually not available to bankruptcy creditors because it's not part of your estate. If you go bankrupt, they can't access your super generally. So you're right. It's not forms part of your estate, which is a benefit too, because sometimes, Joe, it's a quicker process, believe it or not, when it's clearly explained who's getting what, that you can actually don't even have to go to probate. You don't have to deal with the will. The super fund can make all the distributions if they've gone to the legitimate dependents as set out in that non-lapsing binding death nomination form that I was telling you that anyone can fill in.
1: Okay. Okay. This is very, very helpful. Nick Bruning is just outlining some key things you need to consider when it comes to death benefit payments, because it turns out that 15.7 million Aussies don't actually have a binding death benefit nomination. Now, would you like to see more opportunities to make super part of a will, Nick? Do you think that would be a good one?
0: Well, you can, and I think it would be a very sensible move on the part of all super funds to have that default position where instead of, you know, rummaging around looking for dependents, the default position is that it's paid to the estate. I think that, you know, you've got other laws. If people don't have a will, well, of course, that complicates things, but then there are the things called intestacy provisions, which will also distribute the estate to your loved ones as well. So there's probably more control, if you like, Joe, if it was paid to the estate, and if that was the default position, that would be a much better arrangement. I have to say again, you can absolutely do it yourself by simply completing the form, which, Joe, for most of us, it's simply a case of doing it online. You can either download the form online, fill it in and post it, or these days you can log in, do your death benefit nomination online. It literally takes 4 or 5 minutes and then it's done.
1: You know, if you can remember your password, Nick, if you can remember your password.
0: That's right. That's spot on.
1: So you've given us a very thorough going through of all of that. Basic superannuation checklists, nominate a beneficiary if you can. Is there anything else we should be checking to reduce problems further down the track?
0: Not really. Look, I guess the message is also make sure that you do have a will. Very interestingly, if you're a member of a couple, then often, and if the assets are owned jointly, it doesn't necessarily involve the will when you pass it. Simply all of your stuff goes to your partner if it's jointly owned. But the superannuation, as I say, for most of us now, for those that are lucky to own a property, it's often either the largest or the second largest single

0: asset we'll deal with in our estate. So getting that under control is
1: Is
0: critical.
1: very
0: And
1: important.
0: yeah,
1: And
0: absolutely.
1: just on property, on another topic someone brought up just earlier, Nick, capital gains tax, of course, lots of changes. We've heard a lot about it. But can you just very briefly sort of explain, with those changes, the impact when it comes to inheriting property, sort of the changes and the threshold?
0: Joe, if they didn't change the laws all the time, I'd be out of a job. So it's all good stuff for me. But look, yeah, look, it's terribly complicated. So basically, what happens is that from July next year, there's a new capital gains tax system that kicks in. The same rules apply, kind of. So as a starting point, if you inherit a property that was the deceased's primary place of residence, you've basically got 2 years to deal with it, and you don't have to worry about capital gains tax at all. So if I drop dead tomorrow, let's hope I don't, my family would have 2 years to sell any properties that I have and then not have to worry about capital gains tax. Once you go beyond that, then you would pay tax on the gain from the date of death to when you finally sell the property, if it was the primary dwelling. Now, the big change that kicks in next year is for someone that's listening to us that may have inherited a property years ago, before 1985, when the current rules effectively kicked in. And the new rule from next year is that after July 1st, even if you inherited the property back in the 1970s, you will have to pay capital gains tax on the growth above inflation from July next year onwards. Okay,
1: Okay.
0: so a lot of people that are currently sitting on a completely exempt asset will now have to pay tax. But wait, there's more. It's like one of those dreadful 1980s steak knife
1: Oh,
0: commercials.
1: gosh.
0: The minimum tax you're going to have to pay is 30% on that assessable growth from July next year. So it's got a lot of people sort of scratching their heads. What do? We keep it? Do we sell it? The inherited property from great grandma brooding. Well, that's long gone, let me tell you. But that might be something that, we would have to consider if we were still in the position of owning that. So yeah, it'll keep the accountants and the
1: I was going to
0: financial
1: say
0: advisors
1: that's
0: busy.
1: the clack clack of the abacus will absolutely be heard as people try and weigh up what's the better
0: Oh,
1: financial
0: absolutely. Yeah.
1: decision.
0: And there's no
1: There.
0: simple answer. No
1: Yeah.
0: simple answer.
1: Well,
0: Yeah,
1: that's what keeps
0: depends.
1: you in business, Nick Bruning.
0: Thank you, Joe. And you do.
1: Thank you so much for your time this afternoon.
0: A pleasure.
1: Nick Bruning, who you know very well. I'm sorry to those of you who've sent through a gazillion texts for Nick. We did chat a little earlier, but he, of course, will be part of the Money Men panel, as he always is, with Nadia on the morning show. It is 3:28. Time to get the headlines. Jonathan Hopper's here.
2: Good afternoon, Joe. WA Premier Roger Cook says he's monitoring industrial action at BHP's Port Hedland operations and wants a good outcome for all parties involved. The protected action at the port descended into a full stoppage after the company allegedly threatened to withhold pay from striking workers. An Iranian news agency has released a video of the country's supreme leader after months of speculation about his health. The video is of Mojtaba Khamenei sitting down and speaking with a group of men, but when or where the video was recorded is unknown. The Ayatollah hasn't been seen in public since assuming the role. And the decades-old case over the killing of rap icon Tupac Shakur will now go to trial, with an ex-street gang leader accused of masterminding the drive-by shooting in Las Vegas. Police say Dwayne Davis has long been a suspect in the killing, but investigators lacked sufficient evidence until Mr. Davis began implicating himself in public statements. Thank you, Joe.
1: Jonathan, your ability to weave music news into your bulletins, astounding today.
2: I've done two, haven't
1: Yeah,
2: I?
1: you have.
2: Yeah, none of them too positive, but still.
1: Still good, still good. We know you are a music lover. Thank you very much
2: Thank
1: for
2: you,
1: that.
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1: G'day, Slim.
4: Hello, Joe. In the metro, showers and a top of 17 degrees. Right now, 15.4. Tomorrow, partly cloudy, 17. On Wednesday, mostly sunny, 19 degrees. Up in Derby, it is 31.4 degrees. Exmouth, 22.8. But further south, some cool temperatures. Norseman, 16.6 degrees right now. Bunbury, 11.1. And only 8.6 degrees in Albany, with showers and windy conditions.
1: I know where I'd rather be. I'm sorry, I love Albany, but Exmouth sounds a lot more pleasant.
4: 22.8 would be fair, wouldn't it? Yeah, very cold down on the south coast.
1: Make sure you rug up everybody. Now, Slim, you stumbled upon quite an interesting book a little earlier this week, a little later last week. Goodness me, where am I going with this? And you managed to track down the professor.

0: Essa, who's been exploring the history of kissing. She's written a book that's going to come out a little later this year called The Kiss, A History of Passion and Power. And it's just fascinating.
1: Yeah, yeah. Like it goes back hundreds of years looking at the history of kissing, but also the different ways it's been used, whether it be for affection or whether it be as a greeting or whether or not it's been used as some sort of
0: power play. Yeah.
1: Yeah, exactly. Really fascinating. So you don't have to share your first pash with us, but I think you'll enjoy listening to this story.
0: I think you will too. Thank you very much, Slim. At 25 to 3 on 102.5 ABC Perth and WA.
2: 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Traffic.
0: There is a breakdown at Mitchell Freeway southbound exit to Reid Highway in Hammersley. The right lane's been closed by incident response. Towing services are on site. Traffic is slow on approach. Oh, no, traffic is flowing, but you are being asked to proceed with caution. To the music now, here is some G-Flip with their song, Australia.

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1: Alan Jones was a broadcasting powerhouse. Now he's in court fighting charges of indecent assault and sexual touching. 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
0: 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We're going to get a history of kissing in a moment, and it is fascinating from right back in medieval times and also looking at the parts of the world where people do not kiss on the lips.
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0: When you catch up with family or close friends you haven't seen for a while, you might give them a kiss on the cheek when you greet them to indicate just how pleased you are to see them. And I think everyone knows the butterflies and anticipation that come with a goodnight kiss after a romantic date with someone special. And let's not forget the words spoken at many weddings. You may now kiss the bride. But there are different types of kisses and they can mean different things. And the whole concept of kissing is fascinating in itself. Why would two people come together and lock lips? On paper, it sounds a little odd, doesn't it? Well, Professor Katie Barclay, who is a future fellow in the Department of History and Archaeology, has been exploring the rich and colourful history of kissing for her new book, which is called The Kiss, A History of Passion and Power. Good afternoon, Katie.
5: Hi, lovely to be with you.
0: I'm so interested where your research took you, but what is it that you actually wanted to sort of delve into when you started writing the book? Why is kissing so fascinating?
5: I think it's because I'm a love historian, and so I've always been interested in how people express love. And of course, kiss has been this gesture, certainly in the European context and its diaspora, for 1,000 years. When you think about all kinds of love, like love between friends, love between families, they're all kissing.
0: They really are. And it changes and it's so different in different cultures and different parts of the world. But is it actually possible to identify when kissing became a thing?
5: That's a hard question because we have evidence of kisses for thousands and thousands of years. But the kiss that I am interested in the book is the European kiss. And it sort of seems to have been adopted from the Roman tradition. So ancient Romans are all kissing each other. And the Christians and the early Christian church, which is in the Roman world, use it as part of their religious service. So in the middle of the mass, they'll stop and kiss each other. The Catholic church, they still do that today, but usually you now shake hands maybe or hug someone. But they would kiss each other on the mouth. And I think because of its importance to Christianity, it then just became culturally very important in Christian Europe as Christianity expanded.
0: Okay, so in medieval times, it really sort of the kiss was not the romantic kiss that we think of as we do now.
5: No, not really. I mean, people did kiss for romantic reasons, but the most important kiss in the cultural imagination is the holy kiss. It's the one that you do in church, and it's the place where you exchange breath, but you exchange souls, and it then forms you into this body of Christ. And so it's kind of this Christian kiss then goes out into the world, and that's why you kiss romantically, because you want to share your soul with the person you love. But you also do it for contracts and to sign peace treaties and all sorts of other places where you want to show union.
0: Yeah, and if we look at, you know, even Europe, for instance, the different countries and how many kisses, 3 in some places, 2 in some places, it really varies.
5: Yeah, but interestingly, that's a very modern thing because medieval people are kissing each other on the mouth because they're really interested in the sharing of breath, right? And they're doing it, and men kiss men on the mouth, women kiss women. There's no, I mean, they do think about kiss and sex as things that work together, but they're not worried about that. It's only today that we worry about the sexual connotations of mouth kissing.
0: And I was going to say that's even sort of really recently changed, because I think of some people in my world who would be in their 70s and 80s who still kind of lean in for a kiss on the lips.
5: Yeah, it really is. It's sort of the 60s and 70s we start to see people kissing on the cheeks as a friendly gesture, and it replaces the mouth kiss over time.
0: I'm talking to Professor Katie Barclay, who is from Macquarie University and has delved deeply into the kiss and has a new book coming out later this year called The Kiss, A History of Passion and Power. And sort of if we look more broadly now, does everyone kiss, or are there places, Katie, or societies where kissing has never been a thing?
5: It's actually quite a narrow part of the world does kissing, especially romantically. They did this big survey of societies all over the globe and said, do you kiss for romantic reasons? And only 46% of them said yes. So in fact, it's a minority thing to kiss for romantic reasons. Kissing babies seems to be more prominent, like people do kiss their children. But it just goes to show that this thing that we find so normal is actually highly culturally specific.
0: Yeah, it almost blows my mind. And it is, I mean, from that sharing of breath in medieval times to today in Western culture, I'm kind of shocked that was 40-something percent. There are places where it's just not a thing.
5: Yeah, it's amazing. And I think they often have other gestures, like famously Inuits rub noses. So it's not that they don't have intimate touch or ways of expressing love. It's just the mouth kiss, you know, isn't what they do.
0: And we think of the kiss, I guess, as affectionate or romantic, but I imagine some types of kissing would have been used as an exertion of power, maybe to denigrate someone. I mean, you know, I think of making people kiss their feet.
5: Well, yeah, I mean, that's really a sign of respect. So denigration is an interesting word there. But what we know is it's used in fealty relationships in the medieval period, right up until the 1600s, actually. So it goes quite late. I think people might be surprised at that. But what that means is if you are a vassal, you want to rent land from your landlord, who's usually somebody very powerful, you have to sign a contract. You have to give them a kiss as part of the contract. And so there's lots of rituals where they go, and actually mostly they kiss each other on the mouth. But sometimes if it's a really super important person, they're like, oh, well, no, that's a little bit too intimate, too friendly. And so you might kiss them on the hand or you might kiss them on the feet. And in the European context, the person you usually kiss on the feet is the Pope, because he is, of course, at the top of the church.
0: That's it. And yeah. And what about my Catholicism? My knowledge of Catholicism is I'm struggling to find it on a Monday. The kissing of the ring. Isn't there quite a significant ring kiss?
5: Oh, yeah, they do that. I think... like for a lot of time they were kissing on the hand rather than the ring. But I think over time people have become less and less comfortable with that kind of intimate touch that kissing displays, and so they put things in the way. I mean, I guess in the medieval church, the kiss that happens in the ceremony in the mass is replaced by what's called the pax, which is a wooden board or a metal board, and it goes around the church and people kiss it instead as a replacement for kissing each other. And that was basically because the wealthy people in the church didn't like kissing the peasants. And so they put this this board in the middle.
0: Of course they did. Of course they did. Professor Katie Barclay from Macquarie University has written a book titled The Kiss, A History of Passion and Power. A fascinating, fascinating look into the history of the kiss. You're listening to 102.5 ABC Perth and, of course, right across Western Australia. Katie, I'm curious about the written kiss. I mean, we often sign off with an X when we're corresponding with someone. I've sadly, embarrassingly, accidentally added a kiss to very professional text messages in the past, which is mortifying. I'm sure plenty of people have too. But where did that all originate? What does it mean?
5: That's a relatively new thing. And interestingly, it's also an English language thing. So kissing is a European-wide phenomenon, but it's the English language writers who want to sign an X on the page. But we start to see that in the 19th century. And people at that point aren't obsessed about the cross in the way we use now. They might do a circle, they might do a star. And it's just these little symbols at the bottom of the page that were meant to symbolise a kiss for someone. And then over time, it just becomes regularised. And for whatever reason, the cross becomes the number one choice to represent your kiss to other people. And by the 1880s, people are signing letters with hundreds of kisses, and then they have these wonderful breach of promise cases where people are meant to get married and they don't, and they read out the letters in court and they're like, there's 15,000 kisses on this letter. So it's quite hilarious.
0: It's also quite time consuming, my goodness.
5: Imagine so,
0: oh
5: yeah.
0: My gosh. Katie, I mean, when we had the pandemic and COVID emerged, a lot of people had to rethink kissing. We had to rethink a lot of things. Is that something you also find in history?
5: Yeah, I mean, people are often worried about hygiene, and especially once we discovered germ theory in the 19th century. So people weren't silly. When the plague is around, they would advise you not to kiss your babies, for example, because plague is a thing that you don't want to transmit. But it's really when we get to the 19th century that hygiene becomes a sort of obsessive concern.

0: And so we have campaigners out advising people, do not kiss, it's bad for your health, you're going to spread diseases. We have feminists, interestingly, who don't want you to kiss for feminist reasons because of consent, but also for hygiene reasons. And they make badges that say no kisses so that you can avoid the social awkwardness. If you see someone, they'll see your badge.
1: You just walk around with the badge. Why didn't they get brought back during COVID? That word, no handshake, no kiss.
0: Yeah, no kiss. Leave me alone. I guess you had your mask. It was doing a good job.
1: Oh my God. I mean, there is just so much to explore. But what really surprised you when you were writing this book? What are a few of the most intriguing kissing stories you discovered while you were doing your research?
0: I think for me, it's actually the way that the same things have kept coming back and back over time. So like the issue of consent, we think of that as a Me Too moment, right? That was a very modern problem. We suddenly worried about, do you have permission? How do you display permission in a moment of passion? But this is something the feminists are worrying about in the 19th century. But it's also something that people are worrying about in the 17th century in relation to whose permission. If you're going to kiss a daughter, do you need her father's permission? If you're going to kiss a wife, do you need the husband's permission? So people have been asking these questions about consent for hundreds of years. And then we get this new kind of set of concerns and think that we're the first people to ever have those thoughts. It's kind of amazing.
1: Oh, what is the saying? Let's, recreate the wheel. Now, before I let you go, just finally, you know, sex scenes can really rile some people up when watching films or television programs. I'm curious about how sort of the early kids in movies were greeted. Was it with a similar reaction?
0: Well, the very first commercial kiss is actually two people that are coming from vaudeville theatre, right? And they're not very attractive. And they do this big kiss on the screen and their faces take up the whole screen. And the audience think it's very funny, but they love it. They want it again and again. But I think that was intentional. There was a famous theatre kiss that was meant to be funny. And the film was kind of using that publicity to kind of make the art, I guess, of film famous. But later, the people were like, no, we want beautiful kisses. So they start having to hire actors to come along that really, you know, looked attractive. And then eventually with new technology, you can film kisses from all sorts of angles. And so we get a whole story around how to kiss really well on film that just we can now see on television today.
1: Oh my goodness. And back to consent, you know, I'm just immediately thinking a film set now. Of course, you've got to have somebody there to ensure that those kissing scenes and all the rest of it are so carefully managed. It is truly fascinating stuff, Katie. Thank you so much for giving us a brief history of the kiss.
0: Thank you.
1: Professor Katie Barclay is a future fellow in the Department of History and Archaeology at Macquarie University, and her book, which comes out a little later this year, is called The Kiss, A History of Passion and Power. And no, to all of you rude folks sending me very rude texts, no, they're not rude, they're quite funny. We're not talking about tongues. We're not going to discuss the tongues. Get your minds out of the gutter.
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3: Good afternoon. A bushfire watch and act warning, prepare to leave, has been issued for Kununurra and Lake Argyle in the Kimberley. It's for an area inside the Crossing Falls Road, Fish Farm Road, Ord River and Victoria Highway area. There is a possible threat to lives and homes as the fire is burning in the area and the conditions are changing. Firefighters are protecting homes north of Fish Farm Road. If your plan is to leave, then leave now and remember to take your emergency kit with you. Decide where you will go and how you will get there. The fire is burning on both sides of Crossing Falls Road. It is moving south. It's not contained or controlled. Some more information on the Emergency WA website or keep listening to ABC Radio. Just a reminder, a bushfire watch and act prepare to leave warning. This is for Kununurra and Lake Argyle in the Kimberley. The next update at 3:15.
1: Thank you for that, Slim. Just back to kissing for a tick. Kate in Westleady says, Cinema Paradiso, the final scene, kisses, still her favourite and very moving. Thank you for that. And Jock was saying, oh, it's time to play Passionate Kisses by Mary Carpenter. Well, I found the next best thing in that 30 seconds, Jock. Here's some Lucinda Williams for you.

0: Passionate Kisses from Lucinda Williams there.
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0: Great to have your company, those of you who are heading off to your drive program around the state. 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
8: Indeed you are. Good to have you on board. Now, up first, providing and delivering ambulance services in regional WA. So the current model in country WA does rely heavily on volunteers. So many St John's sub-centres are 100% volunteer run. Now, others use a hybrid model, so volleys and community paramedic or medics. Now, there is a push from a number of different quarters for this to change. Now, the Ambulance Employees Association of WA, well, they're pushing for more resources, and they are suggesting potentially a link between WA's high road toll to inadequately resourced ambulance sub-centres in the regions, and they want significantly more community paramedics in the regions and the emergency services levy to help pay for it. Now, in the Wheat Belt, there are a number of shires pushing for change. They are pushing for a future model whereby those St John's sub-centres that are 100% volunteer-run, that they receive some form of recurrent funding annually to ease the burden on volleys, having to not only respond to call-outs but also run fundraising activities to pay for the running and the assets of the sub-centres. We shall explore this topic shortly, yeah? And I'm very keen to hear from you, because so many of you are involved and all of us rely on the service. Does the current model of ambulance provision in regional WA, does it need to change? If so, let me know how so. What change do you believe is needed? 1300 560 222 is the phone number. Let's get the latest in news here on ABC Radio WA. The time is 3.

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1: Good afternoon, Jonathan Hopper with ABC News. Key advocates have described the big shake-up to the National Disability Insurance Scheme as harmful in an address to the National Press Club. The details from National Disability Affairs reporter Naz Campanella.
2: Three groups, including People with Disability Australia, services provider Aruma and Women with Disability Australia, have joined forces to speak out against proposed changes to the NDIS Act. Megan Spindler-Smith from People with Disability Australia said the changes would be harmful and did not address issues the community were concerned about.
3: Making sure that providers are safe and that they themselves are not committing fraud.
2: The federal government says the bill, designed to reduce the cost of the NDIS by around $36 billion over the next 4 years, does contain measures to identify and investigate fraud.
1: A Perth man says his elderly mother had initially thought a bomb had gone off when her back fence was struck by lightning this morning. Tim says a lightning strike around 10:30 left his 85-year-old mother's house in Dianella with no power and smelling of smoke. He's told 102.5 ABC Perth while power was restored to his mother's house in minutes, her neighbours were not as fortunate.
4: The neighbour's house copped it more and has been totally fried from end to end, so they're going to be without power for days and days, I believe.
1: Music lovers in Adelaide and Perth have expressed their disappointment over the Laneway Music Festival's cancellation in South Australia and WA. The touring festival will skip both cities in 2027 to ease logistical demand, but that it's only a pause and they won't be gone for good. CEO of the not-for-profit West Australian Music, Owen Whittle, says more needs to be done to support live music in WA.
5: We've had a lot of festivals cancelled the past 5 to 10 years. And I think it just really shows that we need to double down on investment on homegrown festivals and really making sure that we grow and support our own events, because we can't rely on the touring circuit to be bringing acts to Perth.
1: The decades-old case over the killing of rap icon Tupac Shakur will now go to trial, with an ex-street gang leader accused of masterminding the drive-by shooting in Las Vegas. Police say Dwayne Davis has long been a suspect in the killing, but investigators lacked sufficient evidence until Mr. Davis began implicating himself in public statements. Sydney Johnson is a 60-year-old resident of Oakland, where Shakur grew up. He says the trial could bring healing to his community.
6: If he is, in fact, the actual individual that plotted, planned, and I see why the prosecutor would bring him to court, if he's able to be held accountable for it, yeah, that would definitely bring closure to our community and for even America abroad, especially in this day and time.
1: In the AFL, Adelaide great Taylor Walker has announced his retirement just days out from the Crows' clash with Fremantle at Perth Stadium. The 36-year-old has been a mainstay of the Crows' forward line for almost 20 years, booting 706 goals in 316 games. Walker will retire at the end of the 2026 campaign, his 19th season in the competition. The Crows play the ladder-leading Dockers on Friday night, trying to secure a top-four berth, while Fremantle will be keen to bounce back from their third loss, just their third loss of the season against Melbourne. Wallabies fullback Tom Wright says their new coach has told the team to trust their instincts and play with an attacking mindset in a new era for Australian rugby. After winning just 5 of 15 tests under Joe Schmidt last year, Les Kiss started his tenure with a narrow win against Japan on Saturday. Wright says the former Queensland Reds coach has given the Wallabies a license to move the ball around and open up the field in attack.
7: You want to be able to trust your instincts. You love having a coach and a coaching staff from top to bottom that push that sort of style of play as well. We speak about bringing the game back to how you grew up playing in the backyard, and that was just like all systems go. You want to sort of trust the first thing that comes to your mind, but understand we're versing the best of the best in the world.
1: WA's weather: showers over the southwest land division and extending into the southern and western Gascoyne, southern and western Goldfields and Eucla during the late afternoon and evening. Chance of thunderstorms over most of the southwest land division, possible small hail over southwestern parts of the southwest land division. Snow flurries possible about higher peaks of the Stirling Ranges this evening. In Perth, cloudy with a very high chance of showers becoming less likely in the evening, possible small hail too. A top today of 17 degrees. Tomorrow, Tuesday, partly cloudy, 17 again. Wednesday, mostly sunny, 19. Thursday, sunny, 19.
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8: It's 5 minutes past three on a Monday afternoon. Did I hear Jonathan Hopper say snow? Actually, just heard a report, by the way, of the snow on Saturday. Some recorded at one of the lower peaks on the Stirling Range. And I have not, and the locals there say they have not heard of it either. So snow at the top of Mount Trio, apparently. I was up the top of Bluff Knoll. And we got a small flurry. Timed it wrong. I reckon there was a big flurry when we got back to the car. It was quite the system that came through. Lots of people there. And one disappointing observation. I must share it. One very disappointing observation, top of Bluff Knoll, was because there was quite a number of people that went up there, and they went up there early, but the amount of rubbish that people left at the peak of the mountain, why? Why would you leave your banana peels, your plastic wrappers, your cans of drink? Just take it down with you. Sorry, I was a bit cross. 6 minutes past three. Now, on the weather front, feels like temperatures. The lowest, Cape Lewin, you win at the moment. It feels like 0 degrees. Bustleton, it feels like 2 degrees. Manjimup also feels like 2 degrees. Albany, we feel like 2 degrees. Rocky Gully also feels like 2 degrees. In Katanning, relatively balmy, with a feels like temperature of 3. Importantly, there is some rain falling. If you've got a temperature check, or even better, a rain recording to share, 0448 922 604 is the text line. Now, up first, providing and delivering ambulance services in regional WA. Does the system that we currently operate under, does it need change? Well, change is being called for from a number of quarters. If you've got a viewpoint to share on this, 1300 560 222. And the theme really is less demands on volunteers, because a lot of the sub centres in the regions are 100% volunteer run, and a lot of fundraising has to be done alongside the ambulance work. If you've got something to share, would you like to see some sort of change into the future? 1300 560 222. On this subject, POS from Gero. Emu, your shock jock sidekick, Digger Man, had a trip in an ambulance the other day. Shout out to Digger Man to get well. Indeed, I was wondering where Digger Man was late last week. I hope you're doing well, Digger Man. 0448 922 604 is the text line. Now, also ahead on a Monday afternoon.
9: Get a haircut and get a real job.
8: The A to Z of jobs. We do reach the letter O. I could have introduced you to an on-air presenter, but that would have been indulgent. So instead, an ornithologist is along shortly. So someone who studies birds. She will bring along her top five as well, by the way, list of favourite birds. She will reflect on the imminent threat of bird flu and share some really cool anecdotes about being an ornithologist. And a couple of things from you. I don't want your top five, but your top one. What sits at the top of the podium? Your favourite bird of all time, all species. What's your fave? And for some creative tomfoolery, there happens to be a musical outfit of ornithologists. An ornithologist on the guitar, the bass, the drums, and on the lead vocals. And they need a suitable band name. A name that really flies. What can you come up with? At 0448 922 604. Michael, best to start off small with the rain recordings. 2 mil. Is that it? 2 mil at Redgate. And that's on the coast. Hopefully more to come. At 9 minutes past three, this is Edwin Collins.

0: Edwin Collins, no relation. A girl like you, it is 13 past three. Weather reports, 12 mil in Narrogin, still raining. Got to be happy with that, Pete from Narrogin. Denmark's top of the pops at the moment. 9 a.m. up until now, 30.1 mils. That's from Kelly at Ocean Beach, Denmark. 0448 922 604. Is the text. Alan from Capel. This is on my observations. Bluff Knolls Saturday. There was a flurry of snow. Lots of people, but I'd never seen it to that extent before. But the amount of rubbish that was at the top of Bluff Knoll was terrible. Close Bluff Knoll if people are not going to respect the site. No excuses regarding rubbish. And this correspondent, who's this? Not sure. Andrew, I'm with you, re the rubbish. Not that I was up at Bluff Knoll, but it is left everywhere. It makes my blood boil, as we have such a lovely country. And blood pressure high is not good for my health. Not sure how we approach this. Well, how do we approach it? It's a good question you pose. Any ideas? 1300 560 222. Sean at Cape Burney Colo. Only 6 mils here in Gero so far. And on favourite birds, finches are awesome. The intricate colours of the Gouldian and painted finches are brilliant. Thank you, Sean. Thank you for getting in touch.
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0: To the provision of ambulance services in WA, and I'm keen for your input on this. So, as many of you would be aware, there are three models of ambulance provision in WA. In the city, and I believe this is the case in one regional location, the St John subcentres are staffed by career paramedics. In country WA, there's a mix of hybrid subcentres, so staffed by a mix of community paramedics and local volunteers. And then there are many subcentres that are 100% staffed by volunteers. Now, against the backdrop of an historically high year-to-date road toll, the Ambulance Employees Association of WA have written to the Premier and the Health Minister. I have a copy of this correspondence, and they are suggesting

0: The inequality of ambulance service provision is potentially contributing to the high road toll, and it needs to change. There is no equity in it. So the association is calling on the WA government to review current funding and evolve the community paramedic model to providing 24/7 advanced life support standard across WA to ensure that no matter where you live in WA, a registered paramedic will always attend. They are also calling for the ESL, the Emergency Services Levy, to help pay for some of this. Now, in the Wheat Belt, a group of shires known as New Rock, Northeastern Wheat Belt Region of Councils, are also making noise. And they are pushing for, amongst other things, for recurrent funding to be provided to all sub-centres that are 100% volunteer-run. So burnout of volleys being required to fundraise for the sub-centre is reduced. Keen to hear from you on this. Does the model of the current model of ambulance provision in regional WA, does it need to change? And if so, how? What would you like to see? 1300 560 222. You can text as well, 0448 922 604. So I have contacted the Health Minister's office and invited the Minister on. She's not available today. I am hoping for a statement answering some questions on what change is potentially being looked at. We will head to one of the New Rock shires shortly. This on the text, yes, we do need more help for our small sub-centres. We are a non-profit organisation, and unfortunately for small centres, we have to do our own fundraising and ask our small communities to help, or other big sub-centres to help with donations. Perth need to start realising that without our volunteers, we don't have an ambulance service in our communities. Then where does that leave our members of the community without an important service like an ambulance? We are sick and tired of people not realising we are volleys, and some of us are on call 24/7 with our work and family commitments. Get out of Perth, people at the top, and start realising what our volunteers do and need, and start helping us out. So yes, indeed, change is needed. Help is needed. If you've got something to share on this, a viewpoint to share, 1300 560 222 is the phone number. Daryl Hudson is the president at the Shire of Darren. They are part of New Rock, that organisation of councils, and they have a sub-centre that is 100% volunteer-run. Daryl, welcome to you.
1: Oh, hi, Andrew, and good afternoon to your listeners.
0: So let's start with this push from New Rock, I should say, that volunteer-run sub-centres should have some recurrent funding, so there's less of an onus on volleys to fundraise. To what extent would that help, and to what extent is that really necessary?
1: Yeah, well, for one thing, it is very necessary, and it is. It would be huge. Just a bit of background, Andrew. So I was in St John's, I had to walk away from it when I became Shire President, just from time commitments. And it's not so much the commitment to the job, but the commitment to the training, because I have, you know, very good training. But when I was in there, when I first joined, we only had one ambulance in Darren, and through fundraising and help from Wongan Hills Sub-Centre, they bought another ambulance. And I said to the guy that was in charge at the time, you know, asked him why we got a second ambulance, and the total reason for Darren to get a second ambulance was to do hospital transfers. Is St John's way of paying AMBO. So like we would do a transfer, say Wild Caption to Northern or something like that, and we would get paid an amount of money. I did one with my wife one time. It was $1,600 for an afternoon. That funds all your needs in your ambulance. When you need a new ambulance, excess on your insurance, your fuel, supplies, equipment, new equipment, everything you fund yourself. So that's how St John's in the little regional sub-centres fund themselves. The trouble with that is that as our communities out here are ageing, and are the volunteers, and not that the Downs volunteers are all old, heaven forbid that, but the time taking away from your job and your social life, doing hospital transfers to fund your organisation is the issue. My wife came home from a trip one week. She did three emergency P1s in a week. Now, she hasn't got time to go and do transfers. And that's what I see as the issue, is that the government needs to step in with St John's and just get a better model so that those little centres don't get burnt out and can raise money a lot easier than what they do now.
0: Yeah, and this idea of some recurrent funding within an updated contract between the government and St John, or the Department of Health and St John, what sort of recurrent funding do you think a sub-centre would need to just ease that burden on the volleys enough?
1: Well, they need to look at some sort of funding, whether it's emergency services funding, or, you know, like to do with the bushfire brigades or anything like that. But it needs to totally fund. So what happens now, if when Darren got an ambulance, and I said a new ambulance, well, that was a bit of a mistake on my part. It's not. It's a new second-hand ambulances. All the little sub-centres get new second-hand ambulances, which are St John's hand-me-downs from Perth. So we bought this ambulance about 6 or 7 years ago. It was about $100,000. When it gets worn out, it's probably worth 5 or 10. So the continual funding of those centres needs to come from the government. So they should be able to buy new ambulances that have new equipment, like new electric chairs and stretchers. Because at the moment, it's all the stretchers are manual. So if there was some sort of funding agreement between St John's and the government, and just fund these centres that, similar to what happens with bushfire brigades, I think that would go a long way into the future of the sustainability of the little centres out in the regions.
0: Now, the other call at the moment is from the Ambulance Employees Association of WA. So they're calling for more career paramedics or community paramedics to be put out into the regions of WA. Do you believe that that's also necessary, that it shouldn't be 100% volleys, that there should at least be one community paramedic in all these stations?
1: Yeah, that would be huge. Yeah, like, even if it was shared between two close ones or something like that. At the moment, there's one that station in Wongan, and he does 4 or 5 towns. Wongan's an hour away. Just to back up to, you know, in a year, I won't get into specific cases. You know, in Down, we've had suicides, we've had a number of P1s with people that the volunteers have actually saved lives. The backup in those cases is huge. They're the professionals. I mean, no, some of our guys are highly trained, but they're not like a professional. So that would go a long way to the health and safety of people in the regions. And think, like, Darren's got no doctor. Wildcatcham's got a doctor. And Gamaling, the next town down, has got a doctor. But that doctor's not there all the time. So have someone like that would be as good as having a doctor in your town. Just the safety and the health of the people.
0: And do you have confidence that there will be change, that there will be some things implemented and implemented soon to ease the burden from the volleys?
1: Well, unfortunately not, Andrew. But look, if people like me don't speak up, and I've been in St John's, I'm not in now, but I'll probably go back in time. But if people like me don't speak up, then the message won't get heard. So I'm not confident, but I'm hopeful that in the next 5 to 10 years, because that's, you know, the time frame we've got, I believe, and probably less as you go out in the smaller towns, you know, out to the eastern lead belt. But you can't keep neglecting the medical services out in the regions, in the bush. You know, the government's got to have a look and just be a little bit fairer. And I don't think it would be a huge cost. I mean, when it was done with the bushfire brigades, it was set up and the whole community contributed. And put that in mind. If someone's travelling out to Down and the field days is coming on, we'll have, you know, 20,000 people there over a couple of days. If there's a car accident or someone has a major medical emergency, the people they will deal with them will be the volunteers. So, you know, the whole of WA should contribute to the whole of WA's medical needs, I believe.
0: We'll leave it there. We appreciate you coming on. Thanks, Darryl. Oh, sorry.
1: Thank you very much for your time, Andrew.
0: Finally, had any rain?
1: Yeah, no, we probably had 5 or 6 mil, so we're about averaging down at the moment and going, yeah, just good. But this is the month where we like to get a bit of rain.
0: All right, good on you. Thanks for chatting.
1: Thanks very much, Andrew.
0: Darryl Hudson, the president at the Shire of Darren, and it is 26 minutes past three. If you've got a perspective to share on that, do things need to change when it comes to the provision of ambulance services in country WA? And if so, how? 1300 560 222.
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0: Elaine and Neil, hello to you.
3: Hello, Andrew. We're continuing our updates on the bushfire in the Kimberley. So DFES have a current bushfire watch and act warning. Prepare to leave for Kununurra and Lake Argyle in the Kimberley. This is for the area inside Crossing Falls Road, Fish Farm Road, the Ord River and Victoria Highways. There is a possible threat to lives and homes as a fire is burning in the area and conditions are changing. Firefighters are protecting homes north of Fish Farm Road. 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The fire is continuing to burn on both sides of Crossing Falls Road and is moving south. It is not contained or controlled. Just repeating, there's a bushfire watch and act warning. Prepare to leave for Kununurra and Lake Argyle in the Kimberley. For more information, go to the Emergency WA website or app and keep listening to ABC Regional Drive. I'll bring you another update right before the news.
0: Thank you, Elena. It is 27 minutes past three.
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0: The ambulance services in regional WA, Andrew, can you please play AB's, Andrew Bradshaw's song Angels of Green, a song dedicated to our country volunteers. It is a beautiful number. We'll dig it up. Mark and Capel, back to the top of Bluff Knoll. Observation I shared, never seen so much rubbish up there. Andrew, a simple fix. A pole needs to be installed. It can fulfil multiple purposes. Wind speed, direction, temperature, etc., plus a video camera for the capture of the dirty tourists up there. Find them and ban them, says Mark in Capel. So weather station with a secret camera. You're an ideas man, Mark in Capel. Neville in Albany, nice to hear from you. Re-ambulances. New one should go to the country and second-hand ones back to Perth. Says if the government can bring footballers over, soccer players, for millions, then that could fund ambulances for many, many years. It's about priorities, is Neville's point of view. You can ring as well, 1300 560 222.
4: Alan Jones was a broadcasting powerhouse. Now he's in court fighting charges of indecent assault and sexual touching. 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
0: On ambulance services in the regions and whether things do need to change, Guy is in Northampton. Hello, Guy.
5: G'day, Andrew. How are you, mate?
0: Yeah, good, thank you. So where do you sit on...
5: Gauge for you, and it's raining now. We've got 6 mil in it, so there you go.
0: There you go, 6 more than zero, which is good.
5: Six more.
0: Yeah.
5: That's right. My suggestion for the ambulances, and it's like any volunteer mob in the country, like in the country, it is the amount of people to ambulances is high, is a lot less.
0: Yep.
5: So we've got more ambulances than say, people. But in the city, there's millions of people. Like in Perth, there's over a million people, and there's probably about, 70 ambulances. So why can't they have all volunteers in the city and then the paid paramedics in the country?
0: So flip it on its head. Yeah.
5: And flip it on its head because there's far more people in the city who could volunteer.
0: Thank you.
5: They don't like volunteering.
0: Thanks. Thanks for the, flipping it on its head. What do you think of, I haven't heard that as a suggestion. Lots of people, so you should be able to find volleys in the city, says Guy in Northampton. I've got something to share away, Andrew. This discussion about the plight of St John Ambulance Volunteer Services in our country areas has been happening for far too long. Action needs to start immediately. The obvious solution is to put paid paramedics in regional areas. Rural communities deserve to have the same expert care as those living in the city. Our WA paramedic graduates are being lost to other states. How is it that the NT can have paid paramedics in every town and WA can't? Not only is St John exploiting regional volunteers, they are neglecting the most vulnerable people in our West Australian regional communities and those who visit us. Most don't realise that St John volleys are not paramedics. They do not have the same level of training or medical care capability. So it's been happening far too long. You look over the border and it's not happening. Why is it happening here? As I said, so we have contacted the Office of the Health Minister in WA. I haven't received anything as yet. In fact, I'll check again. But we will revisit this after 5 p.m. You can have your say. 1300 560 222. Now, up next, the A to Z of occupations. We land on the letter O. Now, I was toying up whether to have a chat with an office worker, an ophthalmologist, an organic farmer, an orthodontist, an overnight baker, an oboist. Couldn't find a professional oboist in the regions. An odd jobs person, an offal worker. That would have been cool. An octopus fisher, an opera singer, but I settled on the best job of them all, an ornithologist, a person who is professional in doing study, scientific study of birds. And this ornithologist in WA will reveal her top five birds and this creative a challenge that we do through this segment. So there is a musical outfit. All players are ornithologists. They need a suitable band name, a band name that really flies. 0448 922 604. In the meantime, this is Simple Minds.

0: Simple Minds and a love song. It is 24 minutes to 4. Jay in Quereting poses a question. Perhaps some of you can answer this. Andrew, I was wondering whether ambo volleys in the regions get paid by an employer if they are not at work but having to attend an emergency call, and that call could be a family or friend. Finishes Jay in Quereting. I assume it's a discretionary thing. But I may be wrong. If you've got an answer to share for Jay, let's go to Peter in Bunbury on this topic of the system that is used for ambulance provision in the regions and doesn't need to change. Peter in Bunbury, hello.
1: G'day, Andrew. How are you?
0: Yeah, good, thank you. Well, what do you make of it? Do you think there needs to be change?
1: Yes, needs to be changed. I think it's a very important topic. I'm glad you brought it up, because I actually think the ambulance volleys should not have to, under any circumstances, be expected or required to help raise funds. I believe it's already they're giving a lot of their time. Some of them are holding down jobs. Some of them are retirees, etc. And I think it's not fair on them at all. That expectation is there. And I believe that the funds should actually come from the Western Australian government, and it should come from our road taxes that we pay in, because a lot of that money is not actually being utilised, and it could be redirected.
0: Thanks for the call. That is Peter in Bunbury. Got something to share. 1300 560 222 is the phone number.
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0: On the weather front, there's a bit around. You've got an observation to share. Get in touch. Amal is in Gero. Andrew, it's 18 degrees, but it feels like 10. Is that just the finger in the air feels like, or is that the official one, Mel? And 7.5 mil in the gauge. Sorry, millimetres. Better say it correctly. In the gauge. Got something to share. 0448 922 604.
3: Get a haircut and get a real job. Get a haircut and get a real job.
0: Yes, we do this on a Monday, the A to Z of jobs. We land on the letter O. Andrew, you could have spoken to an orderly. Good job, important job. I did contemplate that, Blue, along with a heap of other O jobs, but I landed on this one because I reckon it's going to fly. An ornithologist, a person who undertakes the scientific study of birds, and they get paid for it. Dr. Tegan Douglas is one of these in WA. Tegan, welcome to you.
4: Thanks, Andrew. Thanks a lot.
0: Thank you for coming on. Now, amongst other things as well, hey, are you a musician?
4: Oh, a little, like not professionally, but I've dabbled a little bit in the past, yeah.
0: Okay, because we do contemplate that there is a musical outfit full of ornithologists and they need a band name. Call them Puffin, says Jane in Collie. Call them Birds of a Feather Rock Together. Thank you, Tom. It's catchy.
4: Can I say that there is a great band out there that is has bird lovers in it that have a delightful bird pun in their name, and that's the Bell Miners.
0: Of course. Yeah, because are they the group that are formed half in Broome, half in Canada? Is that there?
4: That's exactly right, yeah. So not only they have this that sort of that beautiful sort of saltwater country kind of vibe to their songs, lovely harmonies, just like the birds, some bird puns, bird imagery throughout. I love it.
0: And there is the West Australian band as well, which I think they formed in Broome and nowadays in Frio, Sea Swallow.
4: Oh, yes. Yeah, there you go.
0: Yeah, yeah. As it turns out, there's many names already. Birds of a Feather for the band, and my favourite is a Willy Wagtail, reveals Sandy. Now, we will get your top five favourite birds from a professional a bird scientist / ornithologist. But first, I want to ask, when did it become apparent to you? Because, you're 13 years or more as an ornithologist. When did the light bulb go off and why for you to go, rightio, I want to do this?
4: Well, it definitely wasn't in high school. Well, maybe it was. I was one of those people who, you know, in the vein of get a haircut and get a real job, I was told that I should do something, I should study things that are going to get me a job. And so straight out of high school, I did not do anything sciencey or conservation-y or environmentally. I did an arts commerce degree straight out of high school.
0: Yeah.
4: And while I enjoyed campus life and it was fine, it was, yeah, you come to that decision that it's going to be something you're going to be spending your whole life doing. Do you want to, are you happy doing this or just, and getting paid, or do you want to do something that is a passion as well? And I decided that I'd like option B. Thanks. And
0: yeah.
4: So, yeah.
0: Passion project enacted.
4: Yeah, for sure.
0: Let's go start with your top five, and we'll start with position five. You have done it in order, have you? What's the...
4: Yeah. I just wrote five. Let me. Can I quickly write some?
0: You can quickly do that. I'll go through some text messages.
4: nice covering. Thank you very much.
0: Yeah, that's all right. How about you play? This band could play the Funky Gibbons in memory of birdwatcher Bill Oddie. Thank you, Mick. You could call them the Flock of Seagulls, but oops, that's taken. Reveals Ben. 0448 922 604 is the text line. Dr. Tegan Douglas, your guest, ornithologist, our A to Z of occupations. We have landed on the letter O. Andrew, the band could be called Pelican for my grandmother's totem and Willy Wagtail for my granddad's totem. Good on you, Tom. All right. Is that sufficient time, Tegan?
4: That is sufficient thinking time. Yeah, thank you very much.
0: That's okay. No pressure.
4: No pressure.
0: Hastily put it in order. Your fifth favourite bird of them all is?
4: And look, this is tough, okay? I have lots of favourites. I think the close relative of the Willy Wagtail, I'd have to say the Grey Fantail.
0: Okay.
4: I'm familiar with them. So, yeah, small little bush birds. They're quite plain and grey. They sound like a little squeaky toy. They're just an absolute delight. They're about 5 grams of just cuteness.
0: 5 grams? Really? So they're way smaller than the Willy Wagtail.
4: Oh, yes, yes, yes, indeed.
0: Oh, that's impossibly cute. And where in WA is a good spot to view them?
4: You get them across our Southwest Land Division. So, we get them. I'm based in Perth, and we get them here. I get them in the bird bath outside the office quite often. But along the south coast, up further north as well. Yeah, they're just, they don't look, they're a bird in eastern Australia that actually migrates. And so trying to imagine something that weighs 5 grams could just be getting blown around in weather like we've got today in WA. But apparently they migrate up and down the coast there.
0: So that's a fantail, you say?
4: A fantail, yes.
0: Yeah, don't eat it. Yeah, it's a different fantail. Yeah. And Tom says, yes, fantails, they are indeed my favourite birds too. Thank you for that.
4: Yeah.
0: On the band names, call them the Loose Galahs. Thank you, Sean. The Bell Miners. It's a bit fancier than that. But, yeah, Loose Galahs, why not? A real cover band. Fun, party times. All right, and position four, ornithologist Dr. Tegan Douglas's favourite birds is?
4: Would have to be the pink cockatoo.
0: So is that the Major Mitchell?
4: Yeah, so formerly known as Major Mitchell, but as Major Mitchell's cockatoo, but Major Mitchell was not the best sort, so doesn't deserve to have such a delightful bird named after him. So, yeah, pink cockatoo, but, oh.
0: What's special about him?
4: They're just stunning to look at. So they are, their wings are white, but they've got this beautiful dusky pink chest, and then they're just sitting there looking just like a regular old bird, and then they pop up this crest that is just bright yellow and red. And stunning.
0: And
4: if there was a bird that wasn't called pink cockatoo, it should be called the flaming galah or the sunset cockatoo. There's so many more cool names for them.
0: The sunset cockatoo would be good, wouldn't it? And what's the best spot to see them in the wild?
4: They're an arid country, bird. So as soon as if you're heading out towards the goldfields, as soon as you get out of the cleared wheat belt and heading into bush country, that's where you can tend to see them. So there tends to be quite a few around sort of Caroon Hill. Air Bird Observatory on the south coast, also a great centre for them. They're actually the logo of the OBS. But you get them across eastern Australia as well. So
0: okay.
4: Absolute stunner.
0: Been sent a video of a fantail by a river. It's quite the scene. Thank you, Peter. They are tiny. All right. Number three. So we've got the fantail, we've got the pink cockatoo. Number three is?
4: Number three would have to be the bar-tailed godwit.
0: What?
4: The bar-tailed godwit. You wanted to ask an ornithologist a question. You were going to get some bird names, for real.
0: So its tail looks like a bar.
4: It has stripes on its tail, the bar-tailed godwit.
0: Yeah, and tell us about the bar-tailed godwit. What's special about it?
4: Bar-tailed godwit is one of those miraculous marathon birds that flies from here up to northern Russia and the Arctic tundra to breed every year, and then flies back again when conditions get too chilly up there. They have this great big long bill that they use to probe into the mud, so they eat sort of lots of worms and things that live on mud, like coastal mud flats and things. But yeah, they're about the size of a football, but just fly between here and Russian tundra and Alaskan tundra and back every year. They're just amazing.
0: And at number two?
4: At number two, a WA endemic, critically endangered, would have to be the Western ground parrot.
0: Of course. Have you seen one or two in the wild?
4: I have. I've been lucky enough that as an ornithologist, I've been able to contribute my skills to some of the monitoring and also some of the translocation work that's happened with Western ground parrot. So, yeah, I've been fortunate enough to be out there seeing them, hearing them at night, and also help conserve them for the future.
0: Okay. I was hoping I'd have the audio of the Western ground parrot, but perhaps you can do the impersonation.
4: Oh, I don't know how it'll come across on the phone. They have a range of calls, but you imagine standing out in the middle of like low heath at dusk. It's getting dark. The evening chorus is just starting to die off, and then that's when ground parrots fly around. So you hear them calling in flight, and you're like, oh, I hope they can see where I am because I can't see them. And you just hear the noise come towards you as they fly past, and they just have this long. They just do a.
0: Yes.
4: Call, and it's just so loud, and it's magical.
0: Yeah,
4: really.
0: That's a great impersonation. It brought the memories back. I mean, I haven't heard it live, but recordings of it, and that was yeah. Bang on. Dr. Tegan Douglas, our ornithologist. This is the A to Z of jobs. We are on the letter O. 0448 922 604. If you've got something to share, your fave potential creative band name for a musical group of ornithologists as well. Now, before we get to your number one, can I bring up H5N1? So bird flu,
4: yeah,
0: you know, it's here. It's set to get worse, say all the experts. How concerned are you?
4: I'm definitely worried. So this is something that does impact our wild bird populations. And we are already in a state where some of our birds are not doing so well. We have endangered and critically endangered species. So for those birds, we want to be doing the best we can to help them. And there are things that we can still do, even in the face of avian influenza, but you know, like we're trying to get them having good breeding seasons and not getting, like we're trying to address all their threats, making sure they've got habitat and minimising any sort of impacts of feral predators and all of that sort of stuff. We're doing all that sort of work, and then we've got this disease that's out there as well. So, yeah, it just gives us even more drive to try and take those actions to keep those bird populations healthy and happy.
0: Yeah. All right, do our best and glass half full, hopefully.
4: Indeed.
0: An ornithologist, someone whose job is to undertake scientific study of birds, tough question, but your favourite bird of them all, what is it, Tegan?
4: I am going to be astounded if people know. It's not a really obvious one. My favourite bird, it's an Australian bird, is called the white-browed babbler.
0: I love that
4: name.
0: And
4: it's one that, yeah, so people, I know.

0: They can, but unfortunately, we don't get them as like garden birds here in Perth. But I know there's definitely like people around places like Kellerberrin and Wagen and places you can get them as garden birds there, which I think is absolutely outstanding. But they're just amazing little characters. They're not particularly bright coloured like the Western ground parrot or the pink cockatoo is. They're just brown and white. They live out in little family groups, but their name says babbler, and they do. They chatter away to each other. They just live in the same little patch their whole lives, but they look like they make the most of everything they see around them. They just, hang out with their family, foraging around, fossicking, making a racket, having a delightful old time.
1: Yeah, the white-browed babbler. I didn't pick it as your number one, but I want
0: I
1: to.
0: didn't think, yeah.
1: I want to investigate. Hey,
0: Please.
1: one quick question on bird flu from Sandy. Should
0: Sure.
1: we be providing bird baths at this particular stage?
0: I think the short answer is yes. So, in essence, when it comes to bird flu, we want to be taking all the actions we can to keep our bird populations healthy and happy. And providing water is definitely something that we know helps our birds. That being said, when we put out bird baths, we don't just put them out and let them get all algae filled and gross, and in this instance, have risk of bird diseases. So of course, it's not just bird flu. There's other birds have other diseases and things. So putting out bird baths can most definitely help wildlife, but also cleaning them on a regular basis.
1: Yeah, so best of both worlds. So good on you, Tegan. Pleasure to have you
0: No
1: on.
0: worries.
1: Cheers.
0: Likewise. Thank you.
1: Dr. Tegan Douglas, ornithologist, with us on ABC Radio WA. It is 8 minutes to four. Let's get some fire information.
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1: Elena Neild, hello again.
3: Hello, Andrew. An update on the fire burning in the Kimberley, just south of Kununurra. So DFES have a current Bushfire Watch and Act warning, prepare to leave for the area inside Crossing Falls Road, Fish Farm Road, the Ord River and Victoria Highway. There is a possible threat to lives and homes as a fire is burning in the area and conditions are changing. Firefighters are protecting homes north of Fish Farm Road. And if your plan is to leave, leave now. And remember to take your emergency kit with you. Decide where you will go and how you will get there. The fire is continuing to burn on both sides of Crossing Falls Road and is moving south. It is not contained or controlled. Just repeating, there's a bushfire watch and act warning, prepare to leave, just south of Kununurra near Lake Argyle in the Kimberley. For more information, go to the Emergency WA website or app and keep listening to us on Regional Drive. I will have another update for you at about 4:15.
1: Thank you, Elena. It's coming up 6 minutes to four.
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1: Paul, I did have that question on the list, ran out of time. What does our ornithologist think of kookaburras in WA? Oh, I should have, shouldn't I? But there was fire information to bring to air. Galen Esperance, a murmuration of starlings. Is that a band name? Or is that one of your faves? I mean, the starlings, they're a bit like kookaburras in WA, aren't they? The starling shooters who hang out in Eucla. They don't like them. The band name, call them the Dodos. They'd play extinct songs. Thank you, Tom. Creative band name starting with O, the Horrific. Thank you, Mark. Welcome to the Horrifics. Thank you, Mark in Capel. So our ornithologist, Dr. Tegan Douglas, her favourite bird of them all, the white-browed babbler. Suzanne, nice to hear from you, Andrew. And I know Suzanne is very much, she's an avid birder. I call the white-browed babbler CWA ladies, always chatting, always busy, and I love them, says Suzanne. 0448 922604 if you've got something to add. I thought I'd honour this one. A lot of you mentioned a flock of seagulls and music. News after this, Iran so far away.

0: A flock of seagulls, and I ran so far away. An ornithologist was the occupation, beginning with O, that we explored. Next week, Andrew, says Graham, can you make sure a professional speaker is on your list, starting with P? Do you happen to be one, Graham? I'm prepared to go down that line, if indeed it's you. On birds, Paul says, Andrew, this one is my fave. They're impossibly cute and sometimes impossible to see with their camouflage, the tawny frog mouth. Tom says, Andrew, my dad culled starlings when they crossed the border working for APB 40 years ago. They're still out there doing that. Now, up next, after news anyway, interest rate decision. Eyes on that with an economist. It happens tomorrow. The time is 4 o'clock.
1: Good afternoon, Jonathan Hopper with ABC News. A 24-year-old woman convicted over offences in the days before the murder of 15-year-old Perth schoolboy Cassius Turvey has avoided an immediate prison term for breaching the conditions of her suspended sentence. Brianna Shepherd has the details.
2: Cassius Turvey died days after he was beaten with a metal pole in Middle Swan. Alicia Gilmore stood trial for his murder in the WA Supreme Court with three other men. She was found not guilty. She was convicted of assaulting a teenager and unlawfully detaining two other teens in the days before the attack on Cassius. In June last year, she was handed a 15-month prison sentence, suspended for 2 years with strict community conditions. Gilmore appeared before the Supreme Court today via video link for breaching those conditions by driving without a licence. Chief Justice Peter Quinlan said it would be unjust to order an immediate term of imprisonment and fined her $500.
1: Shadow Industry Minister Andrew Hastie is calling for a national parliamentary committee into artificial intelligence. The South Australian government earlier today announced a state royal commission into the technology, including policy approaches. Mr Hastie says the issues need to be examined from a national perspective.
3: Artificial intelligence has strategic, moral and economic implications for the Australian people, and it's really important that we look at this from a national perspective. So I applaud the Premier of South Australia's move, but I think this is something that we need to do at a national level.
1: Two houses in the northern Perth suburb of Dianella had their power cut off after their back fence was struck by lightning this morning. Perth man Tim says his 85-year-old mother frantically called him around 10:30, saying she thought a bomb had gone off near her home. She went outside to find a hole in her fence and a scorch mark on her lawn. Speaking to 102.5 ABC Perth, Tim has described the scene after the lightning struck.
4: The noise, she's been alive for a long time. She's never heard anything like it. And the house felt staticky and filled with smoke.
1: Advocacy group West Australian Music says WA cannot rely on being included in nation touring music festivals after three festivals cancelled their Perth events in recent months. Laneway today announced its Perth and Adelaide festivals will not go ahead next year, citing logistical problems. The Strumming Bird and Froth and Fury festivals have also scrapped their 2026 and 2027 Perth shows, respectively. Owen Whittle has told 102.5 ABC Perth, WA must develop its own festival scene.
5: We need to build our own. Like, we can't rely on touring promoters and touring festivals to include WA in. We have to back what we've got, and we have to, build our local festivals rather than relying on the East Coast to do it for us.
1: Aid agencies in Gaza warn Palestinians are desperate for peace amid news the Israeli Prime Minister has rejected a US brokered deal. Thanmaya Nevada reports.
6: Benjamin Netanyahu has announced Israel's opposition to a 15-point roadmap presented by the US President Donald Trump's Board of Peace, aimed to take last October's ceasefire to its second phase. He says Israeli forces won't withdraw until Hamas is fully disarmed, even though the group's maintained it's prepared to do so. Israeli attacks on Gaza have continued, though, with Save the Children's Alexandra Sayer saying the number of displaced civilians is only growing.
7: People are being squeezed into smaller and smaller areas. Areas that are largely uninhabitable.
6: Since October, Israeli forces have reportedly killed more than 1,200 people in the Strip.
1: In the AFL, Adelaide Crows great Taylor Walker has announced he will retire at the end of the season, just days out from his club's clash with Fremantle at Perth Stadium. Walker made his debut in 2009 and has kicked 706 goals from 316 games. The 36-year-old captained the Crows for 5 years, including in their loss to Richmond in the 2017 Grand Final. Adelaide plays the ladder-leading Dockers on Friday night, trying to secure a top-four berth, while Fremantle will be able to wrap up the minor premiership with a win. Western Australia's weather for tomorrow: light showers or drizzle about the west coast, south of Shark Bay, southern parts of the Southwest Land Division, Eucla, southern and eastern goldfields, and southern South Interior, more frequent about the south coast. Showers contracting to southern coastal parts east of Esperance by the evening. Possible small hail about coastal parts of the southeast coastal district and over the Eucla. In Perth, just 3 degrees overnight before a partly cloudy Tuesday, a top tomorrow of 17. Wednesday, mostly sunny and 19. Right now in the city, it's 12.2 degrees.
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0: Our eyes on the Reserve Bank of Australia up next. So they meet, decision will be made on what to do with interest rates. You'll hear from economist Greg Jericho, the chief economist at the Australia Institute, on that subject shortly. Also, sport is ahead, and I do note in the regions, winter sports finals have started. In fact, it was grand final weekend up in Broome, West Kimberley Football League. I'll give you the results. There's a bit of regional sport news to share as well, with the running of the Avon Descent, a shortened course because of the low rainfall, which was unfortunate. But they're still winners, and they're still happy. And the Dockers lose. Now, if you have been on the flag mantle train, I want to check in on you. Has your faith been shaken at all? Are we still a shoo-in? Or do you have nerves? Do you have concerns? If you got something to share on that, 1300 560 222 is the phone number. Now, on birds, we're speaking with an ornithologist. She provided her top five birds out of them all. And the top bird did surprise me. It was the white-browed babbler. Now, I did want to hear, and I wanted to let you hear the babble of the white-browed babbler. It is quite the babble. It's a beautiful babble, in fact. Andrew, my favourite is the famous lyre bird, reveals this correspondent.

Wow, what a beautiful sounding bird that is. And not only that, that's the natural sounds. And then there's the mimicking.

0: think it was the old-fashioned camera. then the ambulance, or was it a police car? Didn't get time to play the chainsaw. Very good chainsaw mimic too. Keep your correspondence coming. 0448 922 604.
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0: Now, the Reserve Bank of Australia does meet tomorrow to decide whether to keep interest rates on hold or raise them to tame that inflation beast. Now, of course, anyone with a mortgage will be hoping rates will stay on hold. It's hard to see them going down, unfortunately. Now, on that basis, would you say that an increase in interest rates also increases your cost of living and as a result increases inflation? Now, it does sound like a reasonable assumption to make. And in a recent RBA survey, that's what more than 50% of respondents believed. But it's actually not one that the RBA board itself agrees with. Greg Jericho is the chief economist at the Australia Institute. He believes the claim is actually on the money. And there's a bit of a history lesson behind why. Greg, welcome to you.
3: G'day, Andrew.
0: Now, my head is spinning with all this. So talk us through your belief versus what the RBA have said on this.
3: Yeah, look, it's one of the things about this response is that there was a few economists around going, oh, gee, people really don't know. We're going to have to teach them a few lessons. Well, the problem is inflation and cost of living are really complicated, and the surprising thing is they're not the same thing. And even the governor of the Reserve Bank kind of got it all mixed up when she was talking about it a couple weeks ago. And the key issue is your mortgage, because people, you know, might think that the mortgage is probably your biggest cost that you have to pay every fortnight or month, and yet that is not included in the inflation figures at all. So
0: why not?
3: Well, it used to be, from about 1986 to 1998, it was included, but the Reserve Bank, ironically, were the ones who wanted to get rid of it, because they, quite rightly, I guess, believe that raising interest rates helps slow inflation, because when interest rates go up, people who hold a mortgage, they have to pay more for their mortgage. That means they've got less to spend in the shops and on services. So that means if you're a shop owner, you're like, well, I'm not going to raise prices at the boat because trade seems to have dropped off a bit. And in fact, almost they might even look around and go, geez, it's really slowed down. I might even cut hours on my staff.

0: Okay, so the mortgages are included in that figure.
1: Yep, they're included in the cost of living measure, and generally you'll see inflation, the cost of living, sort of go up and down at the same pace. But when there's a lot of interest rate rises or cuts, that's when they really start diverging, and that's what we saw in the June quarter figures. We saw that inflation was coming down. It only rose about 0.6% in that quarter, but the cost of living, especially for employee households, rose actually 1.5% in those 3 months. So that's why you'd have people saying, hang on, the Reserve Bank says that they're raising interest rates to slow inflation, but for most people, they think of inflation as obviously, and I think quite rightly, cost of living. They'll be thinking, hang on, that didn't help me. And that is where I think the confusion certainly comes into play.
0: Okay, so having said all that, what do you believe will happen tomorrow?
1: Oh, look, it's almost certain that they won't do anything, that the market has been pricing in essentially a 0% chance of an increase in rates for a bit over a week now. There was at some point over the last 6 weeks, it did get up to about a 25 to 30% chance for a rate rise. But when the most recent inflation figures came out, everything seemed to be cooling a little bit. It was still a bit higher than they'd like, but the sense was that not only are prices coming down, but also the fact that around Australia, those house prices really seem to be moderating. And slowing. And so the belief is, well, if the Reserve Bank was to hike interest rates, that would force down house prices even more, which probably the Reserve Bank wouldn't want them to fall any further than they are. And you've still got all this uncertainty happening over in Iran. Who knows what's going on? Donald Trump announces peace in our time, but then the next day bombing begins, and then he says he's going to bomb them back to the Stone Age, and then he stops. So I think there is a real sense of this is a good moment for the Reserve Bank to take stock. There's no real urgency, and so there shouldn't be, I would say, a rate rise tomorrow.
0: We appreciate you coming on. Thanks, Greg.
1: No worries, Andrew. Great to
0: Cheers.
1: chat.
0: Bye-bye. Greg Jericho, Chief Economist at the Australia Institute. It is 14 past four.
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0: Andrew, of course, interest rates affect all Australians. All business owners who have non-fixed credit slash loans have to put up prices to keep afloat. Thus, we as consumers pay more. That is from Mark from Capel. Let's get the latest in the fire information from the Kimberley.
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0: Elena Neild, hello again.
3: Hello, Andrew. So there's been no change to the update on the fire in the Kimberley just south of Kununurra near Lake Argyle. The current warning as a watch and act, prepare to leave warning for the area inside Crossing Falls Road, Fish Farm Road, the Ord River and Victoria Highway. There is a possible threat to lives and homes as a fire is burning in the area and conditions are changing. If you plan to leave, leave now and remember to take your emergency kit with you. The fire is burning on both sides of Crossing Falls Road and is moving south. It is not contained or controlled. Just repeating, there's a bushfire watch and act warning, prepare to leave for Kununurra and Lake Argyle in the Kimberley. For more information, go to the Emergency WA website or app and keep listening to ABC Regional Drive. I'll bring you another update in half an hour.
0: Thank you, Elena. It's coming up 16 minutes past four. Sandy on interest rates. We're happy for a rate hike. Don't owe any money, so happy for the savings and the super growth. It's Sandy from Caratha's perspective. So it sounds like a bit of a given. It's a holding pattern tomorrow when the Reserve Bank of Australia meet. Sport up next, and I have asked for all you passionate purple people, Fremantle supporters, that loss at the MCG, has it rattled your confidence at all, Andrew? Says Michael. Sorry, just had to get a bit of passion stirring through. Michael says, Andrew, a little bit of

purple blood spilt, but we have strong purple hearts. this correspondent, nah, we're all good. Still on top, but definitely need to sharpen our pencils to win the cup. Thank you for that. 0448 922 604 is the text. Sport next after this from Tina Arena.

Tina Arena. She remembers the Sorrento Moon. 21 minutes past four. Well, speaking about birds and tawny frog mouths, Andrew, picture attached. How many tawny frog mouths can you spot in this photo? They live in a tree near the sheep yard.

0: in Kojin up. Oh, look, I'm saying two, but there's probably 20 in there, isn't there? They are the great camouflages, aren't they? Impossibly cute. I got something to share. Do share away. Let's dive into the sports world.
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2: It's a knick-knack, Paddywhack. Give the frog a loan. His old man is a rolling stone.
3: Bracket. Thank you, Cara.
0: Martin, get off. 22 past four, a sport time. Now, we will speak with the Cash Fotodar from ABC Sports shortly. And the question I'm posing to you, your Purple Mob, Docker supporters, has it rattled your confidence, that loss, the big trip to the G? Andrew, it hasn't rattled my confidence in the Dockers. Still as unpredictable, still doing brain fades with their losses, but still got the confidence, has Paul. Blue says, Andrew thought it was great atmosphere, pressure in lead up to finals, doesn't think they'd be too worried about it. It was an amazing game of football. If you got some, if you got a response to share, 0448 922 604. We'll also bring you up to speed with the latest in the Geelong saga. First, though, let's celebrate some winners. So, the Avon Descent was held over the weekend. It was a shortened course because of the low rainfall, but the show did go on. Luke Dooley won the solo kayak category, and he's here for a chat. Luke, hello and congratulations.
4: Oh, yes, good afternoon. Thanks very much for that.
0: How many times have you won this, Luke?
4: This is my third one in a row now. Cool. Getting pretty used to the podium.
0: Yeah, but this year versus, because last year it was a good river run from memory. What was it like this year?
4: Last year we got saved in the nick of time. It was terrible leading up, and then it came up like literally a day before. This year was very low, as everyone's been talking about. I had to get out and run five or six times on the first day and probably twice on the second day because even with my kayak that only draws about 50 mil of water, it just runs aground and you have to jump out and run for 50 metres and jump back in. It was a low old river this year.
0: And do you train for that?
4: Not specifically. For the running as such, just because it's just a short little run that you got to do. But the hardest thing that slows you down is the getting in and out of the kayak. If you can jump in and get going nice and quick, that's where you make up your time.
0: And who were your main competitors? Is it WA athletes, or did you get paddlers in from interstate trying to knock you off?
4: I was all WA locals this year. In years gone by, we've had people come from South Africa, world champions come and race. We do occasionally get people from the eastern states, which we'd like to see a lot more of. It's a shame they haven't been coming lately. The last few years it's just been local boys, which is good to keep it in the community.
0: Yeah, and the trophy, where is it? Pool room?
4: That's somewhat just on my bench at home. I didn't have to dust the bench because it went straight back into the outline where I took it from at the start of the weekend, so that was handy.
0: Good on you, Luke. Thanks for chatting. Congratulations once again. Cheers.
4: Thank you.
0: Bye-bye. Luke Dooley, so three in a row, solo kayak category. Now to the powerboat category. Michael Prosser is one half of the winning powerboat team. Michael, congratulations.
5: G'day, and thanks very much.
0: Did you have to carry the boat in sections?
5: Yeah, there were some sections, particularly on day one, where we had to drag the boat. Our boats were a lot heavier than the paddlers, of course, but we actually draw a little bit less water and we can get going and run through some shallower water than the paddlers. So, yeah, our sections that we had to drag were sometimes longer if we needed to get going, but otherwise, there was some sections that we had to, bust the gut, but it wasn't too bad. The shortened course sort of made it for a pretty good event.
0: Yeah, and what's your technique for the drag? Both of you ropes tied around your waist and just go for it, or how do you do it?
5: Well, there's a bit of a technique. There is actually a bit of a strategy to it. Two handles is good, and a bit of fitness definitely goes a long way. Both my co-driver and I have been doing a fair bit of training in the lead-up, so that definitely paid off. And, we were sucking in the big ones at the end of the day. Day one, of course, but managed to get ahead of the other guys. It was only a pretty tight margin in the end. We raced for almost a couple of hours.

0: was day one, day two combined, and got ahead of them by less than 10 seconds. So, yeah, it
1: Really?
0: was super tight, super close racing. Yeah, it's good motorsport.
1: Yeah, what a cliffhanger. And what makes up that 10 seconds? Is it, oh, I've got a faster motor than yours, or is it skill, choosing the right course and being wicked at the wheel?
0: Well, I guess it's a culmination of things, really. But there's multiple minutes where we're literally dragging the boat down rocky, gravelly sections or tea tree sections. So I guess it's a matter of making less mistakes from what we've looked at and what we think we can do versus what we can actually do. So, there's not much in it really, between the top sort of categories. It's pretty tight racing, and it's really good fun. So, we're all good mates. We all know each other, and we're all trying to outdo one another. So it's good fun.
1: Yeah, well, it sounds like that extra training paid off, Michael. Thanks for chatting, and congratulations once again.
0: Thanks very much.
1: Cheers, Michael Prosser. So one half of the winning Powerboat team. Now another thing is as well. Winter sports finals have started across the regions. If you've got any results to share, I'll share the West Kimberley Football League, men and women's. They had their, it was the grand final weekend, the weekend just gone. I'll share that news for you shortly. First, though, let's bring into the conversation ABC Sports' Cash Fotodar. Cash, hello to you.
2: Good afternoon, Colo.
1: All right, you got all the details on the Avon Descent. Have you ever gone and watched that, by the way?
2: No, I haven't. I just loosely follow it here and there. It's always a big talky point lead up, isn't it, about the conditions and if there's going to be enough water, or then we've had years where there's too much water and it's a bit risky. So, yeah, one of those sports which is very, very dependent on conditions, isn't it?
1: Absolutely. And well done to those winners. Let's start with the Dockers. Now, I have posed the question, that loss, has it rattled the confidence of Dockers supporters? What's your view on that loss? Is it the loss that the Dockers needed to have?
2: I don't know about needed to have, but I don't think it's a disaster by any means. It's one of the games where I thought it probably told us more about Melbourne than Fremantle. Some
1: they
2: of
1: were
2: the questions,
1: good, weren't they?
2: They were very good, the D's, and I think that's been one of the questions was, can they really take it up to the
1: Harvey
2: best
1: Langford.
2: Teams in the competition? He was excellent. I thought Harry Sharp was a good forward. Colton Tholstrup did a great job on Murphy
1: Esperance
2: Reed.
1: Boy.
2: Esperance boy, yeah. And look, the ruck battle between Max Gawn and Luke Jackson was fascinating. And Max Gawn just showed, they're very different, obviously. I think Max is still dominant when it comes to the ruck craft and the aerial presence, while Luke Jackson is unbelievable around the ground. It was a high-scoring shootout, which is probably not exactly what Fremantle wanted. But, yeah, there's no need to panic. There's no real signs of worry for me for Fremantle. It wasn't the kind of game where they turned up to the MCG and froze, so I'm not too worried even about the whole MCG factor. And of course, if they want to win the premiership, they have to win the grand final at the MCG. But I'm not worried about that, really. I think it was just one of those games where it was a high-scoring shootout between two very good teams, and Melbourne were just slightly better on the day. And I think that's how Fremantle will approach it too. Alex Pearce will come back in after being rested, so he'll be back in on Friday night for another big game against Adelaide. Look, I think unfortunately it will be Oscar McDonald who goes out, as good as he's been. They like Brennan Cox, they like Luke Ryan. I don't think either of those two veterans is going to make way. And the skipper obviously has to come back in. Oscar McDonald is an excellent backup and has been really good and hasn't done a lot wrong with the opportunities he's got. But one of them has to be unlucky. There are always hard luck stories when teams don't have big injury lists and are playing really good football. And unfortunately, I think Oscar McDonald might be that person.
1: To Geelong, so that concussion waiver scandal, it keeps leading a lot of sports news. What happened in Geelong today? Did they address this?
2: Yeah, so they had a board meeting today, effectively a bit of a crisis board meeting, and then they just put out a short statement effectively saying they will address the AFL's please explain a letter tomorrow. So they will, I guess go back to the AFL and try and explain their case and explain what happened. And as you mentioned, it's been the big footy story or the big sports story over the weekend. And it's really kind of taken an interesting turn in the sense that when it first broke in the Herald Sun last week, the AFL and Geelong both, it was almost like a

0: nothing to see here with their initial statements. And then as the pressure ramped up from the public, and particularly in the media, going, hang on, you can't be nothing to see here when a player was asked to sign a contract that wasn't approved by the AFL, that wasn't approved by the Players Association, wasn't even seen by his manager. How can this be a case of, we made a clerical error and didn't lodge the correct paperwork? I don't think anybody was buying that. And eventually the AFL, which has not had a great year when it comes to these sorts of issues, finally had to go, okay, no, we now want to please explain from you, Geelong. We need to know exactly what happened, how it happened and why it happened. And there's going to be a lot of pressure now on the AFL to act and to punish Geelong adequately. There is a feeling out there in the football world that Geelong get away with a lot, and it's hard to argue against that. We've seen penalties for other cases of mishandling from other clubs. If the obvious one is at the start of the year with Carlton, a $75,000 fine for the whole Elijah Holland saga. I don't think people in the football world will be happy with anything less than that for Geelong in this scenario. So I can't tell you what I think the AFL will do, but I am fascinated to see where this goes, because if it is just a slap on the wrist, I think the whole Geelong get away with everything narrative will only get stronger.
1: We'll leave it there. Thanks for coming on, Akash. Cheers.
0: Thanks, Andrew.
1: Akash Vodada from ABC Sport what sort of dent in the confidence of Freo supporters with that loss? Andrew says Nunga in Kalgoorlie. Andrew, Docker supporters are worried. Don't believe them. They are worried. What's your evidence, Nunga? Have you been chatting to one of the great purple supporters, Ivo De Silva? Is he worried? I can't imagine him. He's probably deep down a little bit worried, having that ticket to Melbourne last Saturday of September and all. 0448 922 604. We'll get some news headlines up next.
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1: Mr. Jonathan Hopper has the latest in news headlines. Mr. Hopper, hello to you.
3: Good afternoon, Andrew. Shadow Industry Minister Andrew Hastie is calling for a national parliamentary committee into artificial intelligence. The South Australian government earlier today announced a state royal commission into the technology, including policy approaches. Mr. Hastie says the issues need to be examined from a national perspective. The Albanese government is being urged to establish an independent inspector general for the disability sector as it plans a major overhaul of the NDIS. A Senate inquiry looking into legislation that will see $36 billion cut from the scheme in 4 years is due to hand down its findings on Friday. And Italian divers have discovered a Roman-era shipwreck off the coast of Sicily that's believed to be more than 2,000 years old. Specialist police divers have found the ship around 46 metres deep after a tip-off from fishermen. Italy's culture minister has hailed the wreck as one of the most important underwater archaeological discoveries of recent years and estimated it dates back to the 2nd or 1st century BC. Thank you, Andrew.
1: Oh, that's very old. Now, before you disappear,
3: yes,
1: Mr. Hopper, and I'm not sure whether you caught wind of this over the weekend. So over the weekend, many of us marked a Dying to Know Day. And one of the things put out there this year to create conversation starters on getting ready for the inevitable, which is death, is for everyone to share their final song, the song that they would like played at their funeral. Ooh. And in fact, a national playlist has been developed of the most popular ones. There's about 40 or 50 songs in it. Now, you want to have a guess at what's number one song?
3: The number one song?
1: Most popular as your final song. Song for your funeral.
3: I couldn't tell you, because it treads that line. You don't want everybody crying. You want smiles, right?
1: Yeah,
3: you want
1: your funeral there is to a good a mix. There is a good mix of songs, but at number one. I reckon that's been number one for quite some time. AC/DC, got to mention, Highway to Hell. That was actually quite high. You know, really? There's the smile. Now, you've had 10 seconds to think. What would be your offering? You know, if that conversation... Maybe, you're only a young man, but...
3: No, 10 seconds isn't enough. I'm sorry, Andrew. That's an odd musical request.

0: they would come across before, but I'm interested in the list, absolutely.
1: All right, very good, Hopper. Thank you. I'll get yours at 5:30 then.
0: Okay,
1: good. Is that enough?
0: I think, yeah, sure.
1: Go on. All right, would you like to share yours? So there is a national playlist which has been developed. I'll share some of the playlist with you shortly. So it's important as a conversation starter around preparing for death. What would you like as your final song, your funeral song? If you've got one to share, perhaps you've had this conversation and you have chosen. Perhaps you could share what has been played at funerals of a close friend and family. 1300 560 222. You can text as well, 0448 922 604. On sport, Judy says, Andrew, the best game of the weekend was the Eagles v Collingwood. Good old Collingwood forever. I loved it. It was a good game. And the Eagles, they were up to their eyeballs in it, but then just couldn't finish. Just didn't have the class to finish. And the class of number 35 sort of put a difference between the two sides. Now, I did say grand finals have started in winter sport competitions across regional WA. So the West Kimberley Football League grand finals were held on Saturday. And it was a Towns clean sweep. So Towns in the women's, 6-6 over the Cable Beach Greenbacks, one of the great sporting team nicknames ever, 2-7. And then in the men's, it was Towns v Cable Beach Greenbacks, and it was Towns 12-5 over the Greenbacks, 7-8. 22 minutes to 4 o'clock.
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1: Okay, your final song. That's what it was framed as by the Dying to Know organisation. So kick-starting a national conversation by compiling a playlist of the top 100 songs that are played at funerals in Australia, or you'd like to have played as your final song at your funeral. Now, if you've got one to share, 0448 922 604. Joan says, Andrew, Shirley Bassey, and thank you for the years. Andrew, my cousin's final song was So Long, It's Been Good to Know You. Di in Bunbury. See, this is a fun one. My funeral song, The Rolling Stones. I know it's only rock and roll, but I like it. Yes, I do. That is a great song. Susan from Three Springs. Andrew, I want Coming Home by Dire Straits. Mick the Greater Driver. Andrew, always look on the bright side of life for my funeral song, please. I think that was in the top five. Smile on the Dial sort of scenario. Keep it coming. You can ring as well. 1300 560 222 is the phone number. Now, this one was way up on the list.

0: What a corker of a track. Norman Greenbaum and Spirit in the Sky, which on the Dying to Know Australia's final playlist, which the Dying to Know organisation kickstarted this conversation and this initiative. What would you choose as your final song to kickstart conversations around death and being prepared for it? Now, there is the playlist. It's on that famous streaming site, beginning with S. At number one, as I revealed, My Way by Frank Sinatra. Now, number two is an absolute corker. Am I Ever Going to See Your Face Again? Complete with Retort by The Angels. Ring of Fire by Johnny Cash at three. And then Norman Greenbaum was at five. Monty Python, Look on the Bright Side of Life at number six. And number eight, Return to Sender by Elvis Presley. Lots of correspondence coming through. What would you like as your final song? Or what have you heard? I would like, says Ted in Broome, Come Back Again by Daddy Cool. Knee Deep by the Zac Brown Band. And You Make Me Feel Like Dancing for Leo Say. I Want To, but not for a while. Thank you, Ronnie, in Albany. Andrew, when my dear elderly uncle died, they played Wish Me Luck as You Wave Me Goodbye. While his coffin was being placed in the hearse at the church, he had a wonderful sense of humour and it really lightened the mood, which I'm sure is what he intended. Thank you for that. Petrus from Goolwa Beach, our South Australian listener. Willie Nelson's track, Nothing I Can Do About It Now. That's a bit like Spike Milligan's Headstone. Told you I was ill. Another One Bites the Dust would be mine. Queen, David Bowie. Don from Jalora. He's definitely gone for the humorous side. Roll Me Up and Smoke Me When I Die. Keep them coming. 0448 922 604. Let's discuss this. I mean, how successful is this as a technique to get people involved in having a conversation around death by inviting them to share what they would like as their farewell music, their final song? Liz Bejat is the president of Palliative Care in WA. Liz, welcome to you.
1: Thank you, Andrew, for having me on the show, and hi to everybody across WA.
0: Thank you for coming on. Now, no doubt you've thought about this. What would you like as your farewell song?
1: I toast Nothing Compares to You, but the Prince version, not Sinead O'Connor. I like Prince better. But, you know, get it right.
0: You know, you personal taste is important with such a big decision. Now, I haven't given it much thought, but I'm with number two. Am I Ever Going to See Your Face Again?
1: What, complete with Retort?
0: Well, when has it ever played without Retort?
1: I know. It's a bit like Sweet Caroline now, isn't it? You know, it has to be there.
0: Yeah. Well, what's the retort of Sweet Caroline?
1: Oh, you know, when they was it?
0: Oh, yeah.
1: It's too so good, you know, yeah, but, yeah. You know, we can't say the other one.
0: Yeah, okay. Very good. Now how much of a conversation has this kickstarted, and how important are these conversations, Liz?
1: These conversations are so important because, Andrew, you and I have not met, but guess what we've got in common? We're both going to die.
0: Yes.
1: And, you know, and that's the reality of life. It's the only thing. They used to say there were things in life that, you know, death and taxes are the only two things these days. Let's not talk about tax. We won't go there. But, you know, death is a place we all do have to talk about. We need to have those conversations early on, do some what we like to call advanced care planning. Which is certainly something we at Palliative Care are passionate about. And however you have that conversation, it's just really important to start it and don't have that sort of, it's, you know, my mum and I, my late mother, who's been dead 6 years, when we planned my mum's funeral, we sat down, got a bottle of champagne, called the funeral director, got it all sorted out. She picked out everything she wanted, songs, people and all that sort of stuff. And then we got on and drank the champagne. And she lived for quite a few years after that, but when she did die, I knew exactly what to do. And that's part of dealing with the grief of losing someone, is being prepared and knowing exactly what they wanted and being able to give it to them as their final hurrah, if you like.
0: Yeah, and is there quite a bit of reluctance for these conversations and putting music front and centre? Is that broken down, that resistance?
1: Well, I, how many funerals have you been to and you've heard My Way? I mean, come on, yeah. Like, you know. It's like... when that's here now, the end is near. You know, the end is not near. The end has happened, you know, but it's kind of like, but look, I think that it's just, it's a part of the normalization of what we do in our lives, you know, and it is just another phase that we go through. Whether you believe that we go on to somewhere else after we shrug off this mortal coil, who knows? But, you know, there's just, this is part of our process. But to make it easier for your family and for yourselves, think about it, talk about it, and, you know, laugh about it. It's just, it is part of life.
0: Yeah, and the correspondence we're getting on What Would You Like as your final song is that sort of humor side of things. Blinded by the Light for Rose and Jero. Graham... so this is Gibbo. Gibbo and Jero wants the song "It's All Over Now, Baby Blue." Christine says, so go on.
1: Well, I was going to say, when I chose "Nothing Compares to You," I was actually thinking about Prince, who has passed away, and so has Sinead O'Connor, who's made that most famous. And then I'm thinking, I'm not sure if I'm being really egotistical there, because is it like "Nothing Compares to Me," or the fact that I've left, or the people I've left behind? But there's some great words. There's some great lyrics in that song too. So it's, you know.
0: Yeah. Jonesy says, "Seven Spanish Angels" by Willie Nelson, and I have indeed told my family. Thank you, Jonesy. Christine says, Andrew, Mum was claustrophobic, so didn't want to be buried but cremated, so she went out to "Don't Fence Me In."
1: Well, look, that's great. You know, you could have done, you know, Johnny Cash, "Ring of Fire" as well, but, you know.
0: Yes, yeah, because that was number 3 or 4, wasn't it? Yeah.
1: Oh, well, so there you go.
0: On the playlist. So that's the rise of the cremations, eh? Yeah.
1: But it is important, you know, to have these conversations. And I know, I remember going to a palliative care conference a couple of years ago and having one of the presenters there talking about their family does their advanced care planning, which is, that's a dynamic document that everyone needs to do. You don't just do it once and put it away. You might change your mind about things. And our family does a review of our advanced care planning every Christmas day, because that's the one time of the year that you can guarantee people are going to all get together. She said, we go around the table and go, has anything changed in your plan for what you want to have happen? Or, no, keep going. And she said, one year her son had said, yeah, Mum, I've changed my mind. I don't want to be cremated anymore. I want to be buried, and I want a Japanese maple tree planted on top of me. She goes, great, it's in your advanced care plan. And then they moved on, had their Christmas lunch, or had a great time. But those are the sorts of things, if, you know, goodness, something happens to that person as a younger person, because let's face it, it's not just old people who pass away. Catastrophic things happen, and other things do take people away. You know exactly what that person wanted to do and what they wanted to have happen for it. So the conversations, you can't sort of brush off and go, oh, you know, no, I don't want to talk about that. We'll talk about it when I'm older, because unfortunately, you may not be getting older. We don't know. We never know.
0: Yeah. Well, this from Alan. He's a prophet. Andrew, from the day you're born, you start to die.
1: Well, that's true. I don't like to think about it that way, but
0: very
1: it is
0: factual,
1: true.
0: Alan.
1: It's absolutely factual. Absolutely factual.
0: Now, on "Don't Pan My Way Too Quick," says Bruce the Goose, there is the version of "My Way" by Sid Vicious.
1: Yes. I know that one too. Yes.
0: Surely that has that. It probably has been played at the odd funeral, that version.
1: Yeah. I'm sure it has.
0: Yeah.
1: But they're just raising the awareness of doing these things. Like, for instance, I know you go statewide, so shout out to the fabulous people at the Albany Hospice, Joe and all the team there. They've got, I know, in Albany, happening on the 22nd of August, a fundraising thing, and it's called Death Lingo Bingo. So I don't know if you can plug things on your show, but I just did. But there you go.
0: Oh, look,
1: so
0: it's a
1: community event.
0: It's a not-for-profit outfit.
1: And exactly.
0: It needs, what is it? It's an amazing amount of funds they need every year to raise.
1: Absolutely. And they do such a fabulous, fabulous job there in those areas. So,
0: Death Lingo Bingo. August 22.
1: Yes, certainly, you know, at Palliative Care WA, we run advanced care planning workshops for people. We go out into retirement villages, we go out into community areas, and just get people having that conversation and thinking about it.
0: Yeah, and so just to finish off, are we, as a society in Western Australia, are we getting better at having those conversations? Are more of us having it with more time, or is there still a lot of work to do?
1: Look, There's always more work to do, but I think it's certainly getting better, because would you and I 10 years ago have had this conversation on air? I doubt it. So I think that we've come a long way down that road, but it's just a matter of, making sure that, and look, there's certainly ways and means of doing it. Today you're having a bit of fun with that whole thing. It's never an easy time when you lose someone from your family, but it is the reality of life. But we just want to make sure that people get the best that's available for them at that time when it does come.
0: Yeah, nice work. Great to have you on, Liz. All the best.
1: Thank you.
0: Cheers.
1: Okay, cheers. Bye-bye.
0: Liz Bejat from Palace of Care WA. She is the president. Lots of you are sharing what you'd like your final song to be. Keep them coming. 0448 922 604.
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3: Hello, Andrew. Some good news now regarding the fire burning in the Kimberley south of Kununurra. The warning has been downgraded to advice, stay informed. So this is for the area inside Crossing Falls Road, Fish Farm Road, the Ord River and Victoria Highway in the Shire of Kununurra. There's no longer a threat from this fire, which is now contained and controlled, but you should continue to stay alert and monitor your surroundings. For more information, you can check the Emergency WA website and keep listening to ABC Regional Drive. But as there's no current danger from this fire, this will be your last update unless something changes.
0: Good news. Thank you, Elena. 5 to 5.
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0: On your final songs, our national playlist has been developed. Yeah, My Way at number one. And then I'm going to play number two, The Angels. Am I Ever Going to See Your Face Again? Andrew, No Regrets by Edith Piaf would be mine. Andrew, I went to a service for a young fella who was taken too soon. They played I Miss You by Blink-182. Tears flowed. Thank you, Adam, in Denmark. Sean says, Andrew, Essendon theme song. At my graduation from this earth. I haven't heard it in such a long time. At least the very few at my wake will get to hear it. Andrew, Blood, Sweat and Tears. Who sings that? What else we got? Andrew, how about Dropkick Me Jesus Through the Goalposts of Life by Bobby Bear. Thank you, T-Dubs. Put some thought into it. The wheels of the bus go round and round. So that's for Pete Narrogin, 37 years and counting as a school bus driver. Andrew, I'd like my funeral song to be Goodnight Irene. That is from John Indarkin.

0: the Angels. Am I ever going to see your face again? As it turns out, the second most popular song, according to Australians, to have played at your funeral. Lots of suggestions coming through. Andrew, Ride On by Bon Scott and Akadaka for my brother and I. That's from Elaine at Peppy Grove Beach. Dylan's Forever Young is Baron's pick. Life's Been Good by Joe Walsh, another. Leonard Cohen's Dance Me to the End of Love, Andrew from Wagrakine's pick. Keep your suggestions coming through. News time, 5 o'clock.
1: Good afternoon, Jonathan Hopper with ABC News. Negotiations are expected to continue tomorrow between Labor and the Coalition on potential amendments to gambling reforms. Health Minister Mark Butler says regulations on inducements such as free bets or special offers are on the table. There's also been discussion between Communications Minister Annika Wells, the Greens and the Coalition. Greens Communications spokesperson Sarah Hanson-Young says she also wants a ban on all broadcast and online gambling advertising.
2: Online advertising is highly targeted. It makes it more profitable for the gambling companies. So if the Prime Minister and the government do not fix online ads, they are failing to protect Australians.
1: Key advocates have described the biggest shake-up to the National Disability Insurance Scheme as harmful in an address to the National Press Club. The details from National Disability Affairs reporter Naz Campanella.
3: Three groups, including People with Disability Australia, services provider Aruma and Women with Disability Australia, have joined forces to speak out against proposed changes to the NDIS Act. Megan Spindler-Smith from People with Disability Australia said the changes would be harmful and did not address issues the community were concerned about.
4: Making sure that providers are safe and that they themselves are not committing fraud.
3: The federal government says the bill, designed to reduce the cost of the NDIS by around $36 billion over the next 4 years, does contain measures to identify and investigate fraud.
1: Police and the Royal Flying Doctor Service say they're not currently impacted by a lightning strike at Perth's Jandakot Airport. The ABC understands the General Aviation Airport was struck by lightning today, impacting its operations. The RFDS says it has backup options for an evening or night landings, including temporary lights and clearance to land at Perth Airport. Police say while they don't comment on operational specifics, they continue to respond to incidents as required. Advocacy group West Australian Music says while Laneway's cancelling of its 2027 Perth Festival is disheartening, strengthening the state's music scene begins at a grassroots level. Laneway is the third festival in recent months to cancel its Perth event after Strumming Bird and Froth and Fury cancelled their 2026 and 2027 shows, respectively. Owen Whittle has told 102.5 ABC Perth, while government support might entice these festivals back, that money is better spent on local venues.
5: You know, we're seeing a hemorrhaging of our local music sector, and I share the disappointment we're not getting these festivals, but the way to bring them back is for us to build that grassroots music scene stronger than ever.
1: The EU's Climate Change Service has found prolonged hot and dry conditions in Western Europe led to the spread and intensification of extreme wildfires, while July saw record high ocean temperatures. The BBC's Danny Eberhard has more.
6: Oceans help regulate the climate, absorbing much of the extra heat produced by humans burning fossil fuels. Copernicus says in July, the average sea surface temperatures outside the poles hit nearly 21 degrees Celsius. That was partly driven by a powerful El Niño phenomenon developing in the tropical Pacific, plus marine heat waves in parts of Europe. Hotter oceans lead to stronger storms, shifting weather patterns and harm to marine ecosystems. Copernicus has also highlighted the hot, exceptionally dry weather seen in Western Europe.
1: In sport, the administrators of soccer's A-League's competitions have made the decision to terminate the participation agreement for Western United. Breaches of the agreement saw United's licence to compete in both the men's and women's competitions placed into hibernation ahead of the 2025-26 season. The Australian Professional Leagues has been in close consultation with United as they've worked through financial governance and legal matters to try and rebuild the Melbourne-based club. Western United says the news marks a new chapter, offering a fresh start to return to Australia's top flight. WA's weather for tomorrow, light showers or drizzle about the west coast, south of Shark Bay, southern parts of the Southwest Land Division, Eucla and southern and eastern goldfields, and southern south interior, more frequent about the south coast. Showers contracting to southern coastal parts east of Esperance by the evening. In Perth, just 3 degrees overnight before a partly cloudy Tuesday, a top of 17. Wednesday will be mostly sunny and 19. Right now in the city, it's 10.8.
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0: It's 5 past 5 on a Monday afternoon. Now, up next, we're going to revisit a story from earlier in the program. So a push for some changes coming from different quarters, a push for a change in the way that the ambulance service is provided and delivered in regional WA. So one of the quarters pushing for change is the Ambulance Employees Association of WA. So they're pushing for more resources, so more paid paramedics, saying there should be equity between the city, where it's 100% paid paramedics, so delivering those ambulance services. And that should be the case in regional WA. There's also a push from a group of shires known as New Rock. And so they are pushing for some form of recurrent funding for 100% volunteer-run St. John's sub-centres in the regions. And there's lots of those to ease the burden on volunteers, having to not only respond to call-outs, but also having to do fundraising activities to pay for the running and the assets of those sub-centres. Does the ambulance model in country WA need to change? If so, how? You will hear from the WA opposition and their view on this shortly. I've also got a response from the government. I'll read that to you shortly. And more importantly, I want to hear from you. Does it need to change? These conversations has happened before, but they seem to be growing in frequency. 1300 560 222 is the phone number. Also ahead, there is a leafy green vegetable that is having quite the moment internationally. So both the New York Times and Vogue magazine have named it the vegetable of the year. Starts with C. You get value for money for this vegetable. So the cabbage. The cabbage is number one. It's trending. Hands up if cabbage is indeed your favourite vegetable. Cabbage lovers, this is your moment to shine. We'll explore that topic a little later this half hour.
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0: Yeah, and we've had a lot of conversations this afternoon. One was speaking to an ornithologist. We got the top five birds, in her opinion. At number one was the white-browed babbler. Beautiful little thing. Hangs out in places like Kellerberrin. Justin says, Andrew, on ornithology in our backyard, we have a herd of of up to 10 or 12 white-browed babblers. We call them our hoppy birds because the way they bounce around and excavate the ground around our 7 bird baths. They have so many whistles and calls playing chasey in the hedge and trees. Thank you. They are a cool bird. I must investigate further. 0448 922 604, the text.
8: Alan Jones was a broadcasting powerhouse. 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
0: Now to the service and provision of ambulances in regional WA. So the current model, as many of you know, in WA relies heavily on volunteers. Many St John sub-centres are 100% volunteer-run. Others use a hybrid model, so volunteers and a community or paid paramedic or paramedics, and there is a push for change. Would you like to see change? If so, what would you like to see? 1300 560 222 is the phone number. In the wheat belt, a group of shires in the northeast wheat belt are pushing for change. They would like to see some form of recurrent funding to ease the burden on volunteers for those sub-centres that are 100% volunteer-run. You heard from the president of the Darren Shire. They are from New Rock, Daryl Hudson, earlier, explaining why they want that. There's also a push from the Ambulance Employees Association of WA for equity. So for more paid paramedics to be placed in regional WA, working towards 100% like it is in the city. Now, on that, I did pose this question to Daryl Hudson earlier this afternoon. Do you believe that that's also necessary, that it shouldn't be 100% volleys, that there should at least be one community paramedic in all these stations?
9: Yeah, that would be huge. You know, look, even if it was shared between two close ones or something like that. At the moment, there's one station in Wongan, and he does four or five towns. Wongan's an hour away. Just to back up to, you know, in a year, I won't get in specific cases. You know, in Down, we've had suicides. We've had a number of P1s with people that the volunteers have actually saved lives. The backup in those cases is huge. They're the professionals. I mean, there's no, some of our guys are highly trained, but they're not like a professional. So that would go a long way to the health and safety of people in the regions. And think, like, Darren's got no doctor. Wildcatcham's got a doctor, and Gamaling, the next town down, has got a doctor, but that doctor's not there all the time. So have someone like that would be as good as having a doctor in your town.

0: work in Australind and Dawesville last month. Our government is committed to ensuring West Australians can access the healthcare they need when they need it. The paid workforce complements the volunteer workforce, who do a terrific job in supporting their local community. So that's the response we've got. I mean, I did pose questions as well. When will a new contract between the government and St John begin? I haven't got any answer to that. If you've got something to share, does it need change, the current state of play with the delivery of ambulance services in country WA? Are you happy? Some 100% volunteer run, some the hybrid model where there's a paid paramedic and volunteers assist. Or do we need to move? The Ambulance Employees Association says we need to move to paid paramedics, as happens in the city. Newrock, a group of shires in the northeast wheat belt, believe there needs to be recurrent funding to the St John sub-centres that are 100% volunteer run, so there's not so much of a burden of fundraising for them. Let's find out what the opposition in WA feel about this. Bevan Eats is a WA Nationals MP. He's a member for Warren Blackwood, and he's been looking into this subject. Bevan Eats, welcome to you.
1: Yeah, good afternoon, Andrew, and good afternoon, listeners.
0: Now, thank you for coming on. Let's talk about 100% volunteer-run sub-centres. This push for recurrent funding to be given to those sub-centres, to recognise the burden that having to fundraise can place on already busy people. What's your view on that?
1: Look, you'd welcome any sort of investment into the sub-centres in regional areas to help lighten the load on the volunteers. The volunteers do extraordinary work in incredibly difficult circumstances, and you know, sometimes people forget that they often get called out and attend to people that they know, neighbours, sometimes friends, and worst case scenario, sometimes family. So any sort of extra support that they can get, I'm fully supportive of.
0: Yeah, but that in particular, I mean, how much funding would make a discernible, or is necessary with the way things are going at the moment?
1: Well, the problem we've got with West Australia is, you know, when you say regional, there's different types of regional. You've got your bigger, larger centres, and if I use a town like Manjimup in my electorate, which is quite a large town, it's got the Warren District Hospital. But then, you know, if you go 30k south, you've got the Pemberton, which is obviously not as big a town, and then you can go down to Northcliffe. So there's not like this cookie cutter exercise that you can roll out one fits all. So, you know, the big difference between having some that hybrid model of having that registered paramedic, they have access to medication and advanced interventions that are, you know, within a volunteer ambulance's officer's scope. And in a serious emergency, distance and the response time can affect both how quickly help arrives and what treatment is available before you reach the hospital. So, you know, that's, you know, an ideal world to have that hybrid model with volunteers assisting right across the regional areas is a really good thing. But, you know, the state government need to put in additional funding to help St John to implement that.
0: And what's your knowledge of when a new contract will happen?
1: My understanding is it's, you know, due this year. They're from what I'm hearing, is they're reviewing it now and assessing what they can do. And, you know, we're, you know, been trying to, I suppose, raise the issue that, you know, those voluntary ambulance drivers and the sub-centres in the regions, we're leaning heavily on volunteers. And volunteers are just that, they're volunteers. They've still got to go out, they've got to work, they've got to earn money. So, you know, they're not always on call, and we just need to make sure that they're supported. And, you know, if this whole, you know, hybrid model can be rolled out further, I think it's only going to be a good thing that's going to affect not only people that live in the regions, but anyone that comes through and visits the regions.
0: Now, on that, so the Ambulance Employees Association of WA, so they sent me a letter that they've sent the Premier and the Health Minister, and they've framed it around the rising road toll. So year to date, it's awful reading. So it's the highest year to date road toll in more than 10 years, yeah. Suggesting that potentially, if indeed more paid paramedics were out in the regions, that could be solved.

0: triumphant. Do you believe this is potentially costing lives?
1: Well, look, you know, I haven't seen the letter that they've sent to the Premier, so it's really difficult for me to comment, but I believe that, you know, we've got an appalling road toll. I think it was late July, it was 127 West Australians have already lost their lives on the roads. Ambulances can't prevent crashes, but once that crash happens, and how quickly help arrives and what treatment can be provided at the scene is critical to the outcome. So obviously, if you've got those hybrid paid paramedics out there, the treatment they can give at the scene can be life-saving.
0: Do you believe there is the appetite for meaningful change for the next contract?
1: I would like to think the government's having a seriously good hard look at what they're delivering and the contract that they're awarding St John's and how that regional ambulance service is being delivered, and hopefully that they're going to be put their hands in their pocket. Now's a good time to make sure that they put some extra investment into being able to take that regional ambulance service to the next level and really support what a great job the volunteers are doing in the regions.
0: Now, on extra investment, another thing that the Ambulance Employees Association are calling for is the emergency services levy to be used to pay for more of a move to paid paramedics. Would you support that? And to what extent?
1: Again, you'd have to, you know, crunch the numbers and have a really good look at how much of that emergency service levy is in surplus, or what, you know, what are you going to impact by drawing down on that? But there's certainly some room in the state government's budget to be able to deliver the service, because you know, we're dealing with people's lives here, so you've got to leave no stone unturned of where you can find that funding to make this happen. And you know, I'd be fully supportive of any additional funding that's going to go to St John to help deliver better regional ambulance services and support for the volunteers.
0: We appreciate you coming on. Thanks for your time.
1: My pleasure. Thank you.
0: Bevan Eats, Nationals MP, member for Warren Blackwood. Andrew, we are not ambulance drivers. We are volunteer ambulance officers. We train very hard. Please take note, listeners and reporters. Thank you for the correct terminology. Andrew Ree, volunteer ambulance officers, this is a ridiculous situation. They should all be fully paid for their time, as the equivalent is in states like Victoria, says Michael. Andrew says, John, ambulance services, let's do it cost neutral. Rotate volleys into Cottesloe and paramedics to the bush. Seriously, we don't expect cops or nurses or teachers to be volleys. WA is 30 hours behind other states in ambulance services. Is that supposed to read years? Thank you, John, for that. Andrew, there are highly trained and experienced paramedics who want to work in their profession in regional WA today. The current volunteer system means they can't and have to go overseas or interstate, unless, of course, if they volunteer for no pay. In that case, they would need to retrain as a volunteer and would be restricted and limited by the amount of life-saving care and medications they could give patients. It is a ridiculous concept, what we're doing right now. You can ring as well. You can be Sebastian if you like. 1-300-560-222. Sandy asks, why aren't ambulance services in the regions included under emergency services, which are included in our rates every year? Which is what the Ambulance Employees Association are asking. On them as well. I did try to get them on. I'm not successful yet. And Andrew, you'll need more paid full-time ambos. Volleys are leaving in droves. Fireys will be next, says this correspondent. Andrew, they changed the political system. One vote, one value. So with ambulances, it should be the same statewide. Peter's got a similar point of view. We lost representative voting in the WA upper house, got one vote, one value, because we're all equal. So to be equal, we need the same services as they get in Perth. 1-300-560-222, the phone number.
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0: What a track. Madness, our house. 25 past 5. So the humble cabbage is humble no longer. It has been named Vegetable of the Year by outfits like Vogue magazine and the New York Times. Cabbage lovers, you're welcome to celebrate. I mean, seriously though, how many of you would say, yes, that is my favourite vegetable? It is the vegetable of the year. It is at the top of the tree right now. Don't be silly, says Scotto. Potatoes are number one. No potatoes, it's not a proper feed. I mean, I do like a meal where there's two or three different types of potato. I'm with you, Scotto. Andrew, I'm a huge fan of cabbage. We have it in all sorts of meal. My kids love, okonomiyaki, Japanese cabbage pancakes. Pete Narajan, cabbage, love it. Coleslaw, steamed. Anyway, I'll eat it all. Thank you, Pete. Now, the variety of cabbie that's really creating this love is the sugarloaf cabbage. But different cabbages are riding the wave of success. If you're a cabbage lover, let's hear from you. Eric says, corned beef, boiled spuds and steamed cabbage with butter and black pepper on top. If you got the bacon, remember that old one? Bacon, onion and steamed cabbage. Haven't had it for eons. 0448 922 604. Gemma O'Hanlon is a dietitian and CEO of Foodwatch. Hello, Gemma.
1: Good afternoon, Andrew.
0: Now, are you surprised somewhat that the humble cabbage is has reached the top of the ladder? It's vegetable of the year.
1: I actually am.

0: It's amazing. I think we should jump up and down and celebrate because vegetables don't tend to get this kind of love very often. So I think it's fantastic as a dietitian and nutritionist. I'm always spreading the benefits of vegetables. And so this is fantastic. I think cabbage can absolutely have its moment. And, you know, the sugarloaf cabbage, it's a little bit more sweeter and versatile than the standard cabbage. And I think obviously it's trending out there. And yeah, lots of different ways we can cook with it as well.
1: All right. And nutrition, you mean vegetables, there's always this push that unfortunately failing for enough of us to eat enough vegetables every day. But where does cabbage sit on the nutritional value scale?
0: Very high. So in a serve of cabbage, which is about 75 grams or about half a cup, there's we get our daily dose of vitamin C and a daily dose of vitamin K. It also has a couple of grams of fiber. We get folate, potassium, and antioxidants as well. So it's very nutrient rich and very affordable as well. It lasts in the fridge a decent amount of time. It fills us up. The fibre in it is really good for our gut health and it keeps us fuller for longer.
1: Yeah, and that affordability aspect, do you think that's got a fair part to play in this?
0: I think so. I think with cost of living pressures at the moment, it's a really wonderful vegetable, you know, particularly in winter at the moment where we're doing a lot of stews and soups. It works really well to throw it in there, you know, with all your other vegetables and bulk up a nice soup. But then I think the way that chefs are cooking it these days, and I've actually experienced this myself at a beautiful winery, is grilling cabbage. So they're putting it, you know, on the barbecue, on the grill, or even slow roasting it and sort of getting those real char marks on it and that sort of the natural sugars in the cabbage sort of caramelise and it makes it even sweeter. And it's actually quite delicious when you know, serve it with maybe a bit of extra virgin olive oil or some nuts or some feta cheese or something like that, even a bit of parmesan. It goes really well with cheese and, yeah, you can really make it into a really delicious dish. And we're seeing that now with restaurants having it on their menus.
1: Okay, so grilled cabbage. How do you cut it? Like a steak size or what do you...
0: Well, I mean, you could do it in different ways. So the sugar loaf is a little bit sort of smaller and it's a conical sort of shape. So you can cut it straight in half. And then it's almost like two cones that you sort of, I've had it served like almost like a little heart shape, which is really cute. I think some of the larger cabbages you'd obviously cut into maybe slightly smaller pieces and, you know, because some of them get quite big. So I think it's really up to you and your personal taste. But the one thing I would say, and I think we've all been scarred in our childhoods of overcooked cabbage. So, you know, I've certainly got memories of the soft, soggy and sulphurous cabbage where you are, you know, that looks pretty grey and the life has been cooked out of it. That's not what we want.
1: No.
0: We want nice, crisp, fresh-looking cabbage. It still has its greenery in there. And I think that's where these are more modern cooking methods of grilling or slow roasting or barbecuing, they really make it taste quite good.
1: That's probably why we had bacon with it all the time, because it was grey and tasteless.
0: Good. Exactly.
1: Good on you, Gemma. Thanks for coming on. Long live cabbage. Cheers.
0: Thanks for having me.
1: Cheers. Gemma O'Hanlon, a dietitian, a nutritionist, CEO of Foodwatch. Yeah, she's on board. The humble cabbage. Top of the tree, vegetable of the year, as according to the New York Times and Vogue. New trend is charred grilled cabbage, then finish in the oven. You are absolutely on trend, correspondent. Andrew, have you heard of the tall cabbage? No, I haven't, Troy. Andrew, I love sauerkraut. It's not complicated, Andrew. Cabbage can form the base of almost any meal. Thank you, Tony, in Albany. Is it vegetable of the year for you, though? Andrew, I do a bachelor mince. Lots of cabbage, onion, mince, pineapple, bacon and garlic. Thank you, Hayden and Esperance. Let's get the latest in news headlines. Jonathan Hopper, hello to you.
2: Good afternoon, Andrew. The opposition leader says the coalition wants predatory inducement.

0: dealt with in Labor's proposed gambling advertising laws amid ongoing negotiations. The bill would partially ban gambling ads but does not deal with the issue of inducements such as free bets or special offers. Neither the Greens nor the Coalition are prepared to back the bill in its current form, arguing the partial ad ban does not go far enough. The Royal Flying Doctor Service says they're not currently impacted by a lightning strike at Perth's Jandakot Airport earlier today. The RFDS says it has backup options for any evening or night landings, including temporary lights and clearance to land at Perth Airport. And Adelaide great Taylor Walker has announced his retirement just days out from the Crows' clash with Fremantle at Perth Stadium. The 36-year-old has booted 706 goals in 316 games. The Crows played the ladder-leading Dockers on Friday night, trying to secure a top-four berth, while Fremantle will be keen to bounce back from just their third loss of the season against Melbourne. Thank you, Andrew.
1: Taylor Walker kicked 7 goals on me one day.
0: Really?
1: Yeah, he was 15. Yeah. I was about 35. Yeah. It was my last game. Had enough. Yeah.
0: Tail between your legs. Off you go.
1: Good on you, Helper. Thank you.
0: Thank you, Andrew.
1: More news with he at 6 p.m. I tried. I tried my best. At 27 minutes to 6, we'll head to the Bureau. There's a bit going on. Any weather reports to share? You're getting some much-needed moisture. 1-300-560-222 is the phone number on cabbage, vegetable of the year. Austrian Grotzel, Fabreki, cabbage, onion, potatoes, bacon, all sautéed with butter. Best hangover cure known to humankind, and I like mine with a bit of Tommy sauce and a splash of hot stuff. Thank you, Bev, for your correspondence. Now, we've been talking about does change need to happen with the delivery of ambulance services in regional WA? Now, lots of you say it does. Lots of you scratch your head and go, oh, why? Why is it like this in WA and not like this in other states, like Robin Carradale? Andrew, has anyone ever wondered why we have this grand poobah, funny hatted secret society running our ambulance service and not a state ambulance service like most states? That is from Rob in Carradale. Now, up next, Darren West has contacted the program. So former Labor MP from the Ag region. Andrew, I sat on the parliamentary inquiry into ambulance services in WA. Happy to discuss. We'll chat with Darren West after this. Now, this was on that playlist of final songs for us Australians, songs to be played at your funeral. This was ranked number 3.

0: fire, and it burns, burns, burns. The ring of fire, the ring of fire, the ring of fire.
1: Mr. Johnny Cash and a ring of fire. It is 23 to 6. Petrus, nice to hear from you on cabbage. It's vegetable of the year, according to big outlets, New York Times, Vogue magazine, Andrew, fried onion, sauerkraut, mustard, sausage, on a fresh roll, yarmo. And this from Bruce the Goose. Raw cabbage, Andrew, should be served with heaps of extra virgin olive oil. Like kale, it slides off the plate into the bin so much easier. Not vegetable of the year in Bruce the Goose's house. 0448 922 604.
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1: Now, we have been talking about the ambulance service in regional WA. Does a different model, or does change need to happen? So it's not so reliant on volunteers. Now, lots of you say yes. You've heard some different perspectives this afternoon. And recent-ish, the retired MP has contacted the program. So Darren West, former Upper House member in the Ag region, sat on the parliamentary inquiry into ambulance services in WA. Darren West, thanks for contacting us.
3: Yeah, greetings from a cold and wet Jenicabine, Andrew, and yeah, thanks for taking my call.
1: So when was this inquiry? How long ago?
3: It was about 3 years ago, I think, now, and it sort of came out of the... So one of the things that the Upper House does is holds inquiries, and the Public Administration Committee can hold inquiries into anything where government, you know, at any touch points of government. And I actually instigated this one because I was of the view that perhaps after the Four Corners episode, the Out of Time episode, and just watching the... You know, our fantastic volunteers in our regions, and shout out to every single one of you, but there's just less and less of them every year, and you're constantly recruiting and fundraising, and it just all seemed a bit wrong. So we did an inquiry into ambulance services into WA. It's an outsourced service, and so that means, you know, it's probably not really the Labor way, but it's an outsourced service into human misery, which I have a view on. But it's contracted to St John's to provide the service, and they choose to provide paid paramedics in the regional areas and a volunteer-based model in the regions. Sorry, the other way around. Paramedics, paid paramedics in the metro and a volunteer-based in the regions. And that system has served us particularly well for very many years due to the goodness of their heart of all the volunteers that chime in. But as the numbers and provide an essential service in their communities, but as the numbers have declined, the state has continued to contribute to more paid paramedics in the regions. And so, you know, every year there's an announcement of another dozen around the state somewhere because we just can't keep up with volunteers. So I think it's time for a change.
1: Yeah, okay. Yeah. And so what change do you think is necessary and how quickly? Because there is some change, as you're saying, more paid paramedics are going out to different regional areas, but what else needs to change in your view?
3: Well, look, this would be very unpopular, particularly in the regions, but I think it's time that the state government ended its association with St John's and ran the service itself. And then when it does that, it can integrate that service in with the health department. And, you know, but you will find this is immensely unpopular, particularly amongst volunteers and people in the ambulance service itself, because, you know, we've always used St John's and they've provided us a great service for many, many years. But Queensland have completely bought their service in-house. It costs the taxpayer about double, but it's a service run by the Queensland government, the Queensland Health Department. And I think there's no other way in the fullness of time for us to go other than to replicate that model and the state government provide those services.
1: Okay, so when you say there's no other way, yeah? So there's no technique of the government funding St John more so that the regional volleys don't have to do so much? You don't believe that would work?
3: Well, it could work, Andrew, but you'll get to a point where that'll cost you just as much as providing the service yourself. And as I said, I'm a good lefty. I think that any service in public service involving human misery, such as prisons and hospitals and anything to do with health, should be run by the state and should be funded by the people, because, you know, St John's provide a wonderful service and they have done for a long time, but they're in it to make a profit, and so is every other service that provides health services, prison services, court services, all of those services in the state. They don't do it out of the goodness of their heart like the volunteers. And so, you know, I just thought there was there were some serious issues with the way paramedics were treated in the regions. And I do note that St John's have made some significant changes. You know, they really have, as a result of that parliamentary inquiry. But I'd encourage anyone to have a read of it and just look at the executive summary and what we found, because we found pretty much what a lot of your listeners are saying, even though the minute you say, and you're doing it to me too, Andrew, that I think it'd be better if we bought those services back in-house, there is always this strong defence of St John's that, look, to be honest, I'm not really sure is justified anymore.
1: How many other members of the Labor Party, when you're still in the ranks there, agree with you, do you think?
3: Andrew, what goes in the caucus stays in the caucus, but I wasn't alone. But now that I'm not involved anymore, I can be a bit more open in my views. And the government did decide to continue the contract with St John's, and that's a decision for the health minister and the cabinet and the government, and I respect that. But I do know that one day that decision will have to change, because we just can't keep going like this, where our volunteers have to, look, it's one of the most difficult things anyone can do. Cut your friends out of car accidents, deal with all the things that they have to deal with in their communities. With less and less people every year, they then have to go and fundraise for their own sub-centres, and that's St John's way. I just think that you can't go on like this, and I think most people agree it's just sometimes difficult to make a change.
1: Appreciate you coming on. Thanks for your time.
3: Always a pleasure. Thanks, Andrew.
1: Cheers. Darren West, so he's a farmer from Jennakebine nowadays, but until recently, long-serving MP, upper house member for the ag region. So what do you make of that? So he was on the parliamentary committee looking into the provision of ambulance services, and his view is that there is no new contract with St John, and the government brings ambulance provision in-house. It might cost twice the money, but it would be worth it. And recognition of the workload and the stress that volunteers have to put into that. Andrew, fund the regions more and place more paramedics out here. So I did pose that question. But eventually be paying just as much, and that model he suggested works well in Queensland, he said, so time to bite the bullet. No way the government can take control. No, says this one. Andrew, once St John is gone, then valuable data collected like ambulance ramping stays within the departmental machine, becoming less accessible and only accessed during committee sittings and budget estimates. That is from Peter. This government couldn't run a drink up in a brewery, let alone an ambulance service, is the viewpoint of Jed. We'll head to the Weather Bureau shortly.
4: Alan Jones was a broadcasting powerhouse. Now he's in court fighting charges of indecent assault and sexual touching. 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
1: Our eyes on the weather shortly, including a trip to the Stirlings, where there's been, well, something new, something fresh has happened in the snow world.
5: Take me to the...

0: a good funeral song, wouldn't it?
1: What a track. Paul Kelly, going to the pretty place. 11 minutes to 6. We'll head to the Bomb shortly. But first, let's take a trip to the Stirling Range to Mount Trio. Margot Byrne is there. She's the Vice President of the Bluff Knoll Ski Club, headquarters at Mount Trio. Margot, hello to you.
2: Afternoon, Andrew. We're all sitting by the fire here and warming ourselves, having a mulled wine.
1: Very good. Good choice of drink for this particular juncture. Now, there was snow at the Bluff on Saturday. I saw your son climbing up. He was a bit early. He missed it, but some of us got to see some flurries. And then you received a report from the top of Mount Trio. Now, what altitude is that?
2: About 860, Andrew. So pretty amazing. We were just sitting around the Pot Belly at the ski club, and some of our campers came in, and they just got down from Mount Trio on Saturday, and they said it was snowing up the top. So we're thinking of renaming the ski club Mount Trio Ski Club now.
1: Now, is that the first report that you are aware of snow on the top of Mount Trio?
2: Well, there probably has been, but nothing verified. But, you know, somewhere around about 25 years ago or something, there was snow down in the paddocks. So it must have been snowing there then, but I've got no actual documentation, Andrew.
1: Okay, so tick that off the list. We'll try and get that in the newspaper, put another clipping in the scrapbook. Yeah.
2: Beautiful.
1: Thanks, Margot. Let's go to the Bomb now. Everywhere you go, always take the weather with you. At the Bomb is Caroline Crowe. Hello, Caroline.
3: Yeah, good afternoon, Andrew. How are you going?
1: Does that anecdote make it into the snow files?
3: Yes. We've got a report. I'll put it in there. I did see a video of someone on Bluff Knoll on Saturday morning with snow flurries. So we did get that into our log. Bluff Knoll.
1: So Mount Trio as well, 860.
3: Not Mount Trio.
1: Yeah.
3: Yes, definitely. I think we were saying sort of above 600 or 700 metres. So if it's, I think I heard, what was it, about 800 or something?
1: Yeah, 860. Like that? Yep. All 860. Right. From snow to rain. What's been delivered today and what's to come, please?
3: Yeah, so today is the main day for the forecast period, Andrew, in regards to wet weather. So we've had the cold front moving through the southwest land division. Generally sort of the lower west, southwest, and though that southwest corner has been around 20 to 30 millimetres in rainfall. Then as you get into sort of the western parts of the Great Southern and parts of the central wheat belt as well, near 5 to 10 millimetres. And then sort of generally outside of that, sort of 5 millimetres. I noticed Southern Crosses hasn't had too much yet, but still plenty of a few lines to come through, and sort of guidance is indicating around 5 millimetres getting into those northeastern parts of that Southern Cross area. It's still moving through.

0: With a few lines still behind what we're seeing at the moment as well. A couple of decent gusts coming through at the moment as well, through the offshore islands of the metro area in the southwest capes. But doesn't look as though they'll translate over to sort of inland through the area, but still sort of gusty thunderstorms. But as we progress, Andrew, so these showers coming into southern western parts of the Gascoyne as well through the goldfields. By tomorrow morning, the remnants of the cold front will be sitting over southeastern parts of the state. So the Eucla, southern, south parts of the South Interior through the goldfields, that will continue to move east. As we've got a ridge pushing through, so for the Southwest Land Division, a lot of it's going to be sort of more just the southern coastal districts and along the west coastal fringe. Hail possibly still tonight and along into the Eucla and along the south coast tomorrow morning. And Andrew, there still is the slight chance of possibly getting snow flurries on the Stirlings again overnight tonight. Maybe a little bit less chance than what we had on Saturday morning. The showers can look as though they can track pretty close to the coast overnight as well, so you're not going to have that aspect associated with it. But after sort of this cold front moves through, the ridge is going to dominate the weather pattern. So for the south, the showers are just going to gradually mostly be along the south coast and contract to the Eucla coast by the weekend. Cold night, so we're starting to see possible frosts through the Southwest Land Division coming into tomorrow morning. Quite widespread coming into Wednesday, getting through the Gascoyne, Goldfield, South Interior, possibly up to Newman as well, Carrigeenie area, and then backing off a little bit. But cold nights and some in the far north, some gusty easterly winds. So yeah, after today, this is kind of the wet weather for the Southwest Land Division until we get into next week.
1: Okay, that's a wrap. Good on you, Caroline. Cheers.
0: Cheers.
1: Caroline Crowe from The Bomb, 6 to 6.
2: Swan Song.
1: Yes, some West Australian music to take us up to news at 6 o'clock. And today, it's the first song I've ever heard that's a song about the rules of the game of pool. It's called One Shot. And where you come from, may I ask, is it one shot or two shots when there's a foul? Now, the song is provided by Denmark singer-songwriter Adam Weston. Adam, welcome to you.
3: Thanks for having us, Andrew. Glad to be on.
1: Now, you're on tour, I understand. Where did we find you?
3: Oh, mate, I'm in Calgary at the moment. I played a show last night at Finlay's. And somebody come up to me and said, they like my songs there, which is always a treat. Somebody come up to me and they really like my song Fire Plan. Remember that one?
1: Yeah, I do remember the Fire Plan.
3: Yes. yeah, Old Man Yells at Clouds, I think you called that one.
1: Yes, yes, that was that genre.
3: And, Exmouth tomorrow, then Denim on Friday. So it's good a chance to get out there and get my songs out to the world, mate. You know, yeah. That's what it's all about.
1: Exactly. What a trip. A good time of the year to do it as well. Now this new offering. So you released it on Friday. It's called One Shot. It's ostensibly about the differing rules of pool across different pubs. What was the prompt for you to write this?
3: Well, you know what? Somebody told my missus that the people at the Swan Hotel in Frio really like my song Who's Winning. I was like, no way. So I got in touch with them and said, oh, how about I come and play a show there? And they replied me, they were just over the moon, that, wow, you want to come and play this song? Our pool comp, we love your music. I was like, really? Right, well, I've got to write a song, you know. And I was texting my son, Clay, you know. I said, hey, check this out, mate. I sent him the text they sent me. I said, I should write a pool song. One shot around here, just as a bit of a joke. I thought, hey, that's not a bad song. And they just, it's a thing with you find with songs. The good ones just pop out. You can't sit down and try, you know, because, I mean, I've got a lot of songs, a lot of average ones, but I thought, I like this one. Let's put it into production.
1: All right. Let's give it a rip. Before I press play, do you prefer the rule of one shot or two shots? I'm a two shot man. If it's a foul, you've got to have two shots, I reckon.
3: Well, I'm a two-shot man as well, Andrew. But you know what, mate? But it's just what popped out. You've got to go with what popped out. I mean, one shot the fallacy. Really, what? You can just pot the white and do no penalty. What are they thinking? You know? But anyway, I shouldn't say that. No, one-shot rules around here, mate.
4: Yeah, all right. Good luck with the rest of

0: The tour. Thanks for chatting.
1: Cheers, Andrew. Thanks, mate.
0: Adam Weston from Denmark. His new track is One Shot Around Here.
2: Put your coin on the table. Write your name on the board.
3: One shot is all you got.
2: Go and grab a schooner. Watch your turn.
3: You only got one shot.
2: The pick a pocket or can you shoot back?
3: You only got one shot. One shot is all you got.
2: What happens if I pop the wire? Yeah, that's the rules we play around here. We just like to keep it moving on.
3: One shot is all you got.
2: Around here, you only get one shot. Yeah, one shot. So you better make it strong. What happens if I pot the white?
3: You only got one shot.
2: Can I shoot behind the D?
3: You only got one shot.
2: What happens if I touch your ball first?

0: Moxie White. Yeah, that's the rules we play around here. We just like to keep it moving on.
1: One shot is all you got.
0: Yeah, around here. You only get one shot.
1: One shot is all you got.
0: You get one shot, so you better move.

0: Can't believe you only get one shot for all those indiscretions. That is new music from Adam Weston, Denmark singer-songwriter. That's all we've time for. We'll chat tomorrow. Time for the news. It is 6 o'clock.
1: Good evening, Jonathan Hopper with ABC News. The prosecutor in the trial of the former Bishop of Broome has said the fact that witnesses have criminal records doesn't mean their evidence is unreliable. David Webber reports.
2: Christopher Alan Saunders is on trial accused of sexual offences against three young men when he was the Bishop of Broome. The prosecutor, Adam Ebel, has been making closing submissions. He's told the jury the three alleged victims had extensive criminal histories, as did propensity witnesses who've told the court of their experiences with the then bishop. Mr. Ebel said they were honest about their criminal records and substance use. He told the jury their criminal histories didn't mean they couldn't be accepted as reliable witnesses.
1: WA Premier Roger Cook says he's monitoring industrial action at BHP's Port Hedland operation and wants a good outcome for all parties involved. BHP workers across three unions downed tools for 24 hours yesterday, while high-voltage workers near Newman participated in a 12-hour strike. The protected action at the port descended into a full stoppage after the company allegedly threatened to withhold pay from striking workers. BHP has rejected that claim. Roger Cook says he encourages all parties to work together to reach an agreement.
3: We want those workers to get the best wages and conditions they can. We want them to work with their union. We want their union to work with their employers. We want their employers to be productive, profitable and sustainable. And the way they do that is coming together and reaching agreement.
1: The peak body for the hotel and hospitality sectors says recent interstate and international sporting events held in Perth have been a boon for its members. In the NRL, the Melbourne Storm beat the Manly Sea Eagles at Perth Rectangular Stadium on Saturday night. Later that night, Italian soccer giants Juventus and Milan faced off at Perth Stadium. Bradley Woods is the CEO of the Australian Hotels Association's WA branch. He's told 102.5 ABC Perth WA's perception as a tourism destination is beginning to change.
4: WA and Perth is being seen as a destination for people to travel to for these types of cultural, sporting and other events. You know, outside of the normal, oh yes, I'll get to Perth one day.
1: The High Representative for Gaza says the United States' 15-point peace proposal for the territory is the only way forward. Here's Sara Amir.
5: Nikolai Mladenov leads US President Donald Trump's Board of Peace, which was developed to organise Gaza's post-war governance, security and reconstruction. He says further talks are now underway after Israel rejected the proposal in its current form. A Hamas official says the group is ready to engage seriously and responsibly in implementing the 15-point plan, but the Palestinian group says it will only hand over its heavy weapons if Israel ends all forms of aggression and withdraws its occupation of Gaza. Israel says it won't leave Gaza until Hamas lays down all of its weapons.
1: The suspected boss of an Irish cartel has been remanded in custody in Dublin as he awaits trial. The BBC's Greg McKenzie has more.
6: Daniel Kinahan has been one of the most high-profile figures associated with organised crime in Europe and has spent years outside of Ireland. So the National Crime Agency has previously said that Kinahan and the cartel were responsible for importing tons of guns, ammunition and weapons and distributing them across the globe. His lawyer has always denied those allegations and charges against him.
1: Football associations from Europe, Asia and the Americas have issued a joint statement accusing the sport's world governing body, FIFA, of deception and breach of trust over plans to sell off stakes in the World Cup. UEFA, the AFC and CONCACAF say FIFA president Gianni Infantino had placed himself above the collective and are calling for a fully independent review of what happened. The three confederations say they want leadership that serves football, not seeks to command it. WA's weather for tomorrow, light showers or drizzle about the west coast south of Shark Bay, southern parts of the Southwest Land Division, Eucla, southern and eastern goldfields and southern south interior more frequent about the south coast. Showers contracting to southern coastal parts east of Esperance by the evening. In Perth, just 3 degrees overnight before a partly cloudy Tuesday with a top of 17. Wednesday's mostly sunny 19, Thursday sunny and 19 degrees. Right now in the city, it's 9.6 degrees.
7: Good evening and welcome to PM. I'm Samantha Donovan, coming to you from the lands of the Wurundjeri people of the Kulin Nation in Melbourne. Tonight, investigations underway into how a Jetstar plane nearly collided with a Qatar Airways airliner at Sydney Airport. Also, the South Australian Premier announces a Royal Commission into Artificial Intelligence and AI on the minds of the New South Wales Government Ministers too. They're considering a ban on take-home tests because of cheating.
8: Whether it's with AI or whether it's with Encyclopedia Britannica or previous versions of technology, there will always be students, there will always be people in the world who try and cut corners and take advantage of the situation.
7: First this evening, the organisation responsible for the management of air traffic in Australia has apologised to travellers after two planes nearly collided at Sydney Airport yesterday. There were reportedly more than 100 passengers on a Jetstar plane at the time of the incident, but the Qatar Airways plane involved had no passengers on board. Investigations are underway into the cause of the incident. One aviation expert is speculating the work culture of air traffic control may have been a factor. Diana Damjanovic reports.
9: Fresh out of a meeting with the Federal Minister for Transport, the head of Air Services Australia, Rob Sharp, had this message for the public.
10: The Australian travelling public expects reliable services, and we've not met that, and we sincerely apologise for not meeting those expectations.
9: Just after 7 a.m. on Sunday morning, a Qatar and Jetstar aircraft came close to colliding at Sydney Airport. The Qatar aircraft was being towed along the runway when it came dangerously close to the Jetstar passenger liner, which was preparing to take off on a flight to the Gold Coast. One of the pilots was forced to brake suddenly, injuring a crew member. It's the second time in 2 weeks that two aircraft have come close together on the runway. A ground controller and a tug tractor operator have been stood down. The incident led to major delays at Sydney Airport. CEO of the Australian Transport Safety Bureau, Angus Mitchell, says investigators don't know if the near miss was a result of a communication breakdown or staff shortages.
11: Yeah, on a busy airport, separation of planes, whether they be in the air or on the ground, is of utmost importance. So we are taking this seriously and we need to understand what potentially needs to be strengthened so that it's not down to pilots at the last minute having to make an emergency braking to prevent something more serious occurring.
9: Rob Sharp said that Air Services Australia has nearly 4,000 staff and 900 of those are air traffic controllers.
10: We are looking to build our workforce resilience whilst also continuing to improve our performance right across our network. So we moved to a model where the aim is to reduce overtime, improve roster resilience, and we're in full recruitment mode. However, in Sydney, it's a very complex environment and we are competing for resources.
9: Air Services Australia is a government-owned organisation that raises money from fees charged to airlines for its services, and it's received more funding in the latest budget. It's a big job, with ASA responsible for 11% of the world's airspace that runs across Australia and over the Indian Ocean to Mauritius and Colombo. Federal Transport Minister Catherine King has today thrown her support behind the organisation.
12: I'm confident on speaking to Air Services Australia that they are doing everything they can to get on top of this. What happened over the weekend they accept was unacceptable for passengers in particular.
9: But some aviation experts have raised questions about the work culture of air traffic controllers in Australia and the amount of breaks they need to prevent fatigue. Chairman of Strategic Aviation Solutions, Neil Hansford, says this creates a low productivity environment where less planes are taking off and landing compared to other international airports such as Heathrow in London.
13: Look, well, I think we have to understand that you're dealing with the controllers, which is probably one of the most militant unions in this country, and with all the technology that's evolved over the years in air traffic and everything else, nothing much has changed in regard to the productivity of the airports.
9: In a statement, Scott Nugent, president of the union which represents air traffic controllers, has strongly denied Neil Hansford's claims.
14: We represent our members strongly and do not apologise for doing so. Any suggestion, however, that the short staffing at Air Services Australia has anything to do with civil air, whether militant or not, is fanciful. Over recent years, air traffic controllers have worked in a very difficult, high-pressure, short-staffed environment. Our members do everything they can to ensure that safety is maintained.
9: The Transport Workers Union has said the near miss at Sydney Airport is a product of understaffing. The Australian Transport Safety Bureau says its investigation into the incident will be completed by the end of September.
7: Diana Damjanovic. Richard Champion de Crepigny is a former Qantas A380 captain. He flew for 45 years. In 2010, he was widely celebrated for landing a plane safely after an engine failed shortly after leaving Singapore's Changi Airport. He's received an Order of Australia in recognition of his contributions to the aviation industry and its safety. He told me incidents like that between the Jetstar and Qatar Airways planes on the weekend happens fairly frequently around the world, and the investigators will determine what went wrong.
15: My gut feeling is probably that the air traffic controllers were doing the right thing and that for some reason the Qatari aircraft went beyond their stop line at that intersection. So we're really not all that keen to find a scapegoat or someone to chastise. No one goes to work to have an accident. We've got to find what went wrong, why, and stop it happening again.
7: We've heard at least one aviation expert on the ABC today say that the standards of Australian air traffic controllers are falling. Do you believe that's the case?
15: No, I don't think so. They're not necessarily under some of the extraordinary stress that air traffic controllers are overseas, for instance, in America, where there's great stress. The airspace and the airports and the terminals are all overcrowded. And really, that moves into the area of having unfair risk and perhaps in some cases,

0: job here. And number two, that when there is a shortage of them, safety is maintained by reducing the flow.
1: Are they productive enough?
0: I think they are. I don't think the air traffic controllers are any less capable than anywhere else in the world. There is one thing I'd like to mention, though, that is unusual in Australia, and I think this probably moves towards being dangerous at times, and that is when aircraft are taxiing on the ground, they'll be on a ground frequency, and the aircraft that are taking off or landing on a runway will be on a different frequency. Now, when the taxiing aircraft has to cross an active runway that's used for takeoff or landing, then you can have a case of two sets of pilots being on the same runway because the taxiing aircraft's crossing and they can't hear each other. They're on different frequencies. That does not happen overseas. It's not allowed overseas, and it does happen in Australia. And I think that's the cause of a lot of runway incursions because the pilots are not given the opportunity to have the situational awareness of knowing what the other aircraft are doing as they approach the airport.
1: Air Services Australia is modernising air traffic control at the new Western Sydney International Airport, where instead of working from a traditional control tower, air traffic controllers are now going to be using live video and audio from a remote tower about 17 kilometres away from the airport. What do you think of that?
0: Well, I hope they're not all using Telstra as a supplier. I mean, we saw what happened when Telstra, both their terrestrial and their satellite system, failed because one timing error. So I think the use of computers and cameras at airports is good in that you can put many cameras that can be pan, tilted, zoomed. So you can actually now have the controllers could look and zoom in and see aircraft at very high detail. And that's good. And also those aircraft could then be plotted on an airport map. So I'm not against the technology, but what I am critical of is when they use this, it must be resilient. That means you might need fiber optic cables, you'd have satellite, you'd have different supplies. Now, if they have that in place, then I'm happy, and it could even be very efficient.
1: Should Australians be concerned our airports, our air traffic control, our flights are becoming less safe?
0: No. Aviation is certainly the safest form of transportation in the world, and it's getting safer year by year. If Air Services needs more money to have more controllers and to retain them, we must give them those controllers. And we should not take for granted the skill sets of our pilots and engineers and everyone in aviation who makes flying so safe that now we just take for granted.
1: Richard Champion de Crepigny is a former Qantas A380 captain. Well, federal MPs are back in Canberra after the winter break, and it appears the Prime Minister is ready to negotiate on his government's proposed laws on gambling advertising. The issue was on the agenda when Mr Albanese met with the opposition leader Angus Taylor today. And in a meeting of the Labor caucus, the PM seemed confident of the coalition's support once some changes are made to the draft legislation. Annie Guest has more.
2: After resisting calls to crack down on free bets and special offers, Anthony Albanese is now open to considering it.
3: Further work and amendments that will be carried, I think, with bipartisan support about inducements and making sure that those issues are dealt with in a constructive way.
2: The raw testimony at last week's Senate inquiry about illicit and other inducements to problem gamblers has opposition leader Angus Taylor making clear that predatory inducements are on the coalition's list of changes to be made to the proposed legislation.
4: We want to see a balance in this. We want to get it right. We want to make sure that predatory inducements are not there, that they are being dealt with appropriately, and we're getting the balance right on this.
2: Along with the inducements, reforms to gambling advertising also remain controversial. The reforms include restricting gambling advertising on radio during school runs and on TV to 3 ads per hour across the day and during live sports broadcasts before 8:30 p.m. Online viewers must be over 18 but would have to opt out of seeing the ads. Green Senator Sarah Hanson-Young wants a ban on all broadcast and online gambling advertising in line with the 2023 Murphy Review.
5: Now, there's a reason that these companies want to keep ads online. It's because online advertising is highly targeted.

0: makes it more profitable for the gambling companies. So if the Prime Minister and the government do not fix online ads, they are failing to protect Australians.
1: Problem gamblers and the Alliance for Gambling Reform also want a total ban, but that's fiercely opposed by the gambling companies, media outlets and sports codes. Emeritus Professor David Rowe from Western Sydney University describes what he calls an unholy alliance between the three.
2: Sport gets media rights, in particular broadcast rights. Media gets an audience, which it can then sell to advertisers.
1: And what proportion of the free-to-air network's revenue comes from gambling advertising?
2: It's about 6% of their total revenue from advertising. They get from gambling, perhaps, you know, $160, $180 million per annum.
1: The free-to-air media networks 7, 9 and 10 have declining profits, and they argue that losing gambling advertising money would threaten their ability to fund vital local services like regional and nightly news bulletins. Sarah Hanson-Young again.
0: The media companies ran the same argument when it came to tobacco advertising, and the sky has not fallen in.
1: The sports codes pay billions of dollars to media companies to broadcast their events, and gambling companies pay sports for each bet, bringing in up to $50 million a year for the major codes. Professor Rose scoffs at the government's rhetoric that it wants to break the nexus between sport and gambling.
2: I'd sort of say in their dreams, according to the current proposal, I mean, this is a very powerful connection, mutual dependency, codependency.
1: The government has so far resisted calls for online viewers to opt in to watching ads rather than opt out, which critics say few people will bother to do. Professor Rowe points out that advertising gambling products in breaks in play during live events is currently not allowed.
2: The new arrangement could in some respects be worse. Once you're through, all bets are on, one could say.
1: He points out social media companies haven't done well excluding younger subscribers, and he remains sceptical about media companies requiring sports viewers to be over 18.
3: Annie Guest reporting. This is PM. I'm Samantha Donovan. Just a reminder, you can hear all our programs live or later on ABC Listen. South Australia is to hold a Royal Commission on Artificial Intelligence. The Premier, Peter Malinauskas, made the announcement this afternoon, saying that while AI offers an exciting opportunity, if left unchecked, it's also a risk to society. Our reporter, James Wakelin, is in Adelaide.
4: Well, the Premier's just been over in the US for the last week or so, and he's been talking to places like OpenAI, he's been talking to Anthropic, he's been talking to Apple, and he obviously was there to talk about the AI data centres that are being built in South Australia at the moment, and he was also there to talk about what AI is doing for society more in general. And out of that, he's obviously got this idea that he needs to look more closely into what's actually happening with AI in society, what it will mean for the workforce, what it will mean for jobs into the future. And the Premier was very clear when he spoke to the media today about some of the potential threats.
5: When it comes to artificial intelligence, I genuinely believe we are at a really important fork in the road, where we can choose to allow this industry to come to our country and evolve in a way that is unregulated and unchecked, and we will be subject to the determinations it makes rather than the other way around. Or we can choose to set the agenda. We can choose to set the guardrails and the policy frameworks to ensure that we use AI in a way that puts people first rather than people finding their world changing around them without their interests being heard.
3: The South Australian Premier, Peter Malinauskas. And James, do we know much as yet about the terms of reference for the Royal Commission?
4: No, not so much the details around it. Clearly, it's going to be looking at some of these existential issues that are now being confronted by everyone who's looking at AI. But we do know that they're going to take 4 to 6 weeks to come up with the terms of references. We know that they're going to have three commissioners that are going to look at that. They will look at potentially bringing people in from overseas with the expertise required. And the Premier's also said that we need to get this out to people certainly by the middle of next year. With the pace of change that we're seeing with AI, the Premier said he was very aware that this needs to happen quickly. But one thing that was interesting in his press conference, the Premier did say that they wouldn't actually be looking at the data centres themselves. So some of those environmental issues that people are raising when it comes to actually building the data centres required for the AI, this will simply be looking at AI itself, what it's actually going to do to society, the job impacts, as well as, I guess, the pluses and benefits. He talked about what it might mean for health and the improvements there. So trying to, I guess, get ahead of it rather than have AI dictate where things go.
3: Did he explain why data centres won't be looked at?
4: Only in the sense that he sees that as less of an issue. He says they've got a framework for that that they are happy with and that they didn't need to look at it any further, and they needed to basically look at the bigger picture, which is what AI will do itself rather than the infrastructure.
3: As I recall, the idea of a social media ban for teenagers came from the South Australian government and Peter Malinauskas. Do you think this idea of an inquiry into artificial intelligence could be something that the federal government takes a look at as well?
4: Well, it is interesting that it is really something that the federal government is looking very firmly at the moment as well. It's a global issue. But again, the Premier has tried to get ahead of it, like he did with the social media ban that was then picked up federally. And it was interesting to see that the Premier actually did say that he hadn't talked to the Prime Minister about this idea of the Royal Commission. So we'll see if there's another federal takeover of this one.
3: James Wakelin reporting for us from Adelaide. And that Royal Commission is expected to start in October with the final report due by July next year. In New South Wales, there's been a mixed reaction to a government push to stop take-home assignments for senior students to prevent them using AI to cheat. The plan was confirmed by the New South Wales government today. If it gets the go-ahead, it'll take effect within months. Education experts say authorities are facing a difficult balancing act between stopping students from cheating with AI and preparing them to use the technology when they're in the workforce. David Sparks reports.
6: Artificial intelligence can perform a lot of tasks these days. For those who are so inclined, that includes cheating. Anne Curro is a high school principal in New South Wales.
7: Many schools are already taking action to complete parts of tasks or full tasks inside the classroom or with supervision of a teacher, because the temptation for our anxious Year 12 students who want to do the best they can, it's a real temptation, the AI tools. So there's been movement in that space, discussion in that space.
6: Apart from being a principal, Anne Curro is also president of the New South Wales Secondary Principals Council. She's been busy today taking in news that the New South Wales Education Minister, Prue Carr, has written to the state's Education Standards Authority, or NESA, to ask for a moratorium on take-home assessment tasks. And Curro is quick to point out most Year 12 students are not cheating.
7: So the vast majority of Year 12 students are doing the right thing and completing their tasks appropriately, and their teachers know them, they know their work, and they are also putting in place practices to check work, to have milestone tasks, and to make sure that the kids understand the importance of not using AI without permission.
6: She says making Year 11 and Year 12 students perform their assessments under supervision in the classroom isn't unreasonable.
7: I don't think that asking a student to write a response in a classroom necessarily means they haven't thought about it, planned it, and prepared it in advance. They can take things home. They can take the question. It's called an open book. I'm sure you remember those. It's that we give kids the ability to avoid the temptation, to make sure that kids are still learning and not outsourcing their learning to a chatbot or an AI program like ChatGPT.
6: Education Minister Prue Carr is adamant that New South Wales has a problem with students cheating with AI, and she's determined to fix it.
8: This latest intervention has really come from an enormous amount of feedback from teachers, principals and school leaders and parents. We need to make sure that when students graduate with their HSC, that they do so having been assessed on the knowledge.

0: and the content and the skills they have acquired through their schooling.
1: Some experts warn it would be a mistake to rush into banning AI for students, and a careful approach is needed. Matthew Esterman from The Next Word is a consultant on AI in education.
2: A lot of students do have a really clear understanding of what responsible use of AI looks like. They know what it looks like within their school if they do have a policy and do have procedures, and that's been communicated clearly. But I think there is more effort to be made in terms of engaging them in what that is at a school-by-school level.
1: He acknowledges that while in some cases the problem is a student's lack of understanding about the rules, in others, the student is simply cheating.
2: That's been a problem forever, whether it's with AI or whether it's with Encyclopedia Britannica or previous versions of technologies. I don't think there's anything special about AI in that regard, is that there will always be students, there will always be people in the world who try and cut corners and take advantage of the situation.
1: Matthew Esterman says while it's important to stop students cheating, it's also important to set them up for a life where they'll need to know how to use artificial intelligence.
2: It's critical that students right now are exposed in a very deliberate and strategic and contextual way so that they do have that confidence going forwards. And yeah, actually that includes saying and working with students as to when not to use this technology, because we do want to see that human side of their thinking and their effort. But it doesn't mean cutting it off completely, because the students are already looking at schools and saying, well, what have you got for me on the AI front?
3: Matthew Esterman is a consultant on AI in education. David Sparks reporting. Thanks for being with me for PM. I'm Samantha Donovan. We'll be back at the same time tomorrow. Good night.

0: Good evening, Jonathan Hopp with ABC News. A 24-year-old woman found guilty of offences in the lead-up to the 2022 murder of 15-year-old Perth schoolboy Cassius Turvey has been fined for breaching the terms of her suspended prison sentence. Brianna Shepherd reports.
1: Cassius Turvey died days after he was bashed in Middle Swan. Alicia Gilmore was on trial with three other men for his murder and found not guilty. She was convicted of assaulting a teenager and unlawfully detaining two other teens in the days before and handed a 15-month prison sentence, suspended for 2 years with strict community conditions. Gilmore appeared before the Supreme Court today via video link from a secure location where she was given a $500 fine for breaching those conditions by driving without a licence, avoiding imprisonment for the breach.
0: Two houses in the northern Perth suburb of Dianella had their power cut off after their back fence was struck by lightning this morning. Perth man Tim says his 85-year-old mother frantically called him around 10:30, saying she thought a bomb had gone off near her home. She went outside to find a hole in her fence and a scorch mark on her lawn. Speaking to 102.5 ABC Perth, Tim has described the scene after the lightning struck.
2: The noise, she's been alive for a long time. She's never heard anything like it. And the house felt staticky and filled with smoke.
0: Advocacy group West Australian Music says WA cannot rely on being included in nation touring music festivals after three festivals cancelled their Perth events in recent months. Laneway today announced its Perth and Adelaide festivals will not go ahead next year, citing logistical problems. The Strumming Bird and Froth and Fury festivals have also scrapped their 2026 and 2027 Perth shows, respectively. Owen Whittle has told 102.5 ABC Perth, WA must develop its own festival scene.
3: We need to build our own. Like, we can't rely on touring promoters and touring festivals to include WA in. We have to back what we've got and we have to, build our local festivals rather than relying on the East Coast to do it for us.
0: Key advocates have described the biggest shake-up to the National Disability Insurance Scheme as harmful in an address to the National Press Club. The details from National Disability Affairs reporter Naz Campanella.
4: Three groups, including People with Disability Australia, services provider Aruma and Women with Disability Australia, have joined forces to speak out against proposed changes to the NDIS Act. Megan Spindler-Smith from People with Disability Australia said the changes would be harmful and did not address issues the community were concerned about.
5: Making sure that providers are safe and that they themselves are not committing fraud.
4: The federal government says the bill, designed to reduce the cost of the NDIS by around $36 billion over the next 4 years, does contain measures to identify and investigate fraud.
0: The Israeli Prime Minister's rejection of the latest US-backed peace plan for Gaza is being seen as a setback for Donald Trump's efforts to end the conflict. It comes days after the president claimed a significant breakthrough and Hamas reaffirming its commitment to lay down weapons, as Middle East correspondent Matthew Doran explains.
6: Benjamin Netanyahu's position isn't entirely surprising, particularly given the rhetoric from some members of his government over the course of the last week. What it does show is just how tricky these negotiations are going to be from this point, and how Donald Trump's influence over the Prime Minister does have its limits, particularly ahead of the Israeli election in October.
0: In cricket, Australia's test opener has backed the form of his batting partner, Jake Weatherald, ahead of this week's test match against Bangladesh in Darwin. The Australian men's team today had their first training session at Morara Oval, with Thursday's match the first international test played there since 2004. Travis Head says his opening partner, Weatherald, who hails from the Northern Territory, is well placed to score a maiden test ton in front of his hometown.
7: Played a lot of cricket with Jake. Again, what you can take out of last week, I thought he played really, really well against our bowlers in the match, Tim. So it looks like he's moving really well. He had a really good county championship season as well in England, so it feels like he's in good form.
0: WA's weather for tomorrow, light showers or drizzle about the west coast, south of Shark Bay, southern parts of the Southwest Land Division, Eucla, southern and eastern goldfields and southern south interior, more frequent about the south coast. Showers contracting to southern coastal parts east of Esperance by the evening. In Perth, 3 degrees overnight before a partly cloudy Tuesday with a top of 17 degrees. And right now in the city, it's 9.2 degrees.
8: G'day, Sinead Mangan with you for Australia-wide, the ABC's National Regional Current Affairs Show. Today, a report into modern slavery in New South Wales calls for urgent reform to protect migrant workers.
9: The good farmers will be the most shocked because they don't want themselves tarnished by the reputation, or they don't want their reputations tarnished by what others are doing in the industry. And certainly I know that they'll be disgusted with the behaviour of the few that are bringing the rest of them down.
8: And modern day gold hunters voice concerns that a World Heritage status for the Victorian goldfields could undermine the very activity that sparked it.
10: I think World Heritage can be a fantastic thing to have in place for certain areas that certainly show historical significance. I worry though that some of these grounds will get locked up to the point where we're not able to utilise them in the same way that they've been utilised since the Gold Rush.
8: I'm Sinead Mangan, delighted to be back with you for Australia Wide, and today the show is broadcast from Whadjuk Country, Perth. The ABC can reveal emergency departments in five regional Victorian hospitals are the most dysfunctional in the state. Government documents show that in the first 3 months of this year at Ballarat Hospital, almost 900 patients stayed 24 hours or longer in the ED, compared to almost zero in tertiary hospitals in Melbourne. The Australian Medical Association says more than 24 hours in an ED is a symptom of hospital system failure and is calling for urgent state government intervention, while regional ED clinicians say they're near breaking point. Eden Heinen has this story from Ballarat in Victoria.
11: David, not his real name, is a doctor who works at Ballarat Base Hospital. In regional Victoria, the words he uses to describe the emergency department there are under siege. We've also altered his voice.
12: It's not uncommon for someone to wait around 40 hours for a bed on the ward.
11: David says staff are deflated, defeated, and many, including him, want to leave the industry.
12: It's something you work really hard for. I enjoy it, but being pushed in a system where you can't do your job effectively or safely, it makes me want to leave because I recognise the responsibility I have to patients. They're not patients, they're people.
11: From today, public hospital doctors statewide are starting industrial action over paying conditions. The ABC has spoken to six doctors in regional Victorian emergency departments who've all expressed concerns around overcrowding and patient safety. Government data shows that in the first 3 months of this

0: year, the major metropolitan hospitals had almost no patients stay in emergency for more than 24 hours. But in regional Victoria, Bendigo and Albury had more than 400 patients, while in Ballarat, 884 patients were stuck in the ED for 24 hours or more.
1: I've seen people who have waited in this waiting room then require emergency surgery. I've seen people in this waiting room who have been in unsafe conditions because someone might be drug affected.
0: David says he has seen stroke patients being treated in the corridor in full view of others, depriving them of dignity. He also says another doctor told him of a recent incident where an intern assessed a patient as having a headache and gave them pain relief. The patient then suffered a bleed to the brain.
1: Their hands should basically be held. We're dealing with people's lives. They require direct supervision. Should an intern have that much pressure to see a patient individually? Of course not.
0: Kevin Harper has worked in the healthcare industry for more than 40 years. When he visited the Ballarat Base Emergency Department with his partner recently, he'd never seen anything like it.
2: Whilst I was there, I heard the senior nurse discussing with one of the triage staff where they possibly could put beds into corridors to make them not just a waiting space, but a treatment space as well. So you're all hearing confidential information being discussed, bloods are being taken, ECGs, all in the corridor without any curtains or any privacy at all.
0: Kevin Harper says it's placing undue pressure on doctors.
2: Running to get the bloods off, running to get paperwork, running to the next patient, non-stop, all night, running around.
0: Ballarat Hospital Management, Grampians Health, acknowledged its wait times are longer than others, but says its highly trained doctors and support staff are committed to providing high-quality care under challenging circumstances. Australian Medical Association Victoria President Simon Judkins says ED stays of more than 24 hours disproportionately affect regional and rural hospitals. He says an 8-hour stay in an ED is a sign of a system under stress and operating over capacity.
3: One of the things that we are actually calling for is just to have a plan.
0: AMA Victoria is also calling on the state government to end unsafe delays and improve transparency in regional and rural hospitals, and to fund modernisation of administrative systems in regional hospitals to help speed up processes.
3: Unless we really escalate the concerns and escalate the problem and escalate the responsibility, this will just, you know, continue to be a bit of a political football and nothing will happen and the situation will get worse.
0: In a statement, the Victorian Health Minister said it was supporting Victoria's health service with record investment and new solutions.
4: Eden Heinonen reporting from Ballarat in Victoria. There's been a lot of recent discussion around the poor work and living conditions being experienced by temporary migrant workers in Australia. A recent New South Wales parliamentary report into modern slavery is calling for urgent changes after the committee heard harrowing stories of mistreatment. The report recommends urgently introducing a labour hire licensing scheme and increasing enforcement powers for both police and Safe Work New South Wales. Emma Seosian has this story.
5: During the inquiry, migrant workers gave evidence, and the report was informed by evidence from almost 100 witnesses across New South Wales and 60 submissions. The report said the committee heard many horrors and was shocked to hear the way temporary migrant workers had been deceived and mistreated, often living in near uninhabitable conditions, forced to work demanding hours and threatened if they spoke up. New South Wales Modern Slavery Committee Chair and Wagga MP Joe McGurr says temporary migrant workers are critical to the health of regional industries and need protecting.
6: Overall, our temporary migrant worker schemes, the PALM scheme, have been very successful, both for our economies and for the Pacific Island nations. Unfortunately, there is a small but significant proportion of workers who come from overseas who end up being exploited in New South Wales. And I think there's an urgent need to make sure that we have adequate labour hire regulation in this state. We are an outlier in that regard. And that's absolutely critical that we do that. Like most Australians, I'd be shocked to think that we invite people here to work. They come here to work to help us, and we treat them this badly. That's not part of the Australian fair go.
5: Recommendations in the report include adjusting visa settings to allow PALM scheme workers to more easily change employers and a review of the Working Holiday Maker program. The report has also

0: asked the New South Wales government to investigate allegations of systemic labour exploitation in northern New South Wales, in Coffs Harbour and the Nambucca Valley, including that some berry pickers on the Coffs coast were being systematically exploited by a group of informal labour hire syndicates. The Nationals leader and Coffs Harbour MP, Gurmesh Singh, says there needs to be more collaboration between state and federal government agencies to stamp out illegal practices.
1: Look, it is concerning. I don't think anybody wants a visitor to our region or to our country to come away with a bad experience, and particularly on the mid-north coast where they're working on horticultural farms and other industries. It is shocking, and this is where federal government agencies and state government agencies need to work together to clamp down on these illegal operations, because many of the people who are involved in this have often absconded from other schemes, or they might be here on an illegal visa, or they might be overstaying a visa, so they're much more reluctant to go out and seek help from government agencies. But that's where agencies need to work together so that they can stamp down on these illegal practices.
0: Berries Australia Chief Executive Rachel McKenzie says the organisation provided a submission to the inquiry calling for a labour hire licensing scheme in New South Wales similar to other states.
2: I'm not aware of any specific examples. I have been told that there are some concerning behaviours, but I've also been told by my own members that they are sick and tired of being dragged through the mud by the dodgy operators and the dodgy labour hire companies. And as the Modern Slavery Commissioner himself points out, many of the growers are frightened to speak out because of these powerful syndicates working in the region. This is criminal activity run by criminals, and that we need to address this behaviour. So I just call on the New South Wales government once again to put their foot on the sticky paper and actually get started with implementing a New South Wales labour hire licensing scheme.
0: The non-profit Redfern Legal Centre made a submission to the inquiry and says the exploitation of migrant workers in rural and regional New South Wales, as well as across Australia, is endemic. Senior Solicitor Sarah Feldman-Gabay says more funding for community legal services could make a difference.
3: Community legal centres play a critical role in addressing exploitation, so that's both preventing it before situations escalate and then also addressing it and helping people recognise when they're in a situation of modern slavery or serious exploitation, and giving them the tools and resources to try and leave that situation or enforce their rights.
4: And thanks to Emma Seosian for that story.
5: ABC Australia Wide.
4: Small businesses in regional areas that rely on backpackers and foreign workers are keeping a close eye on changes to Australia's migration intake. The federal government has postponed an announcement detailing a migration system overhaul. In Western Australia's southwest, employers say higher fees and wages are already having an impact. This story from Gabrielle Becerra Mellett.
6: It's an early Friday morning in Bailing Up, and Penny Hung has just clocked on for her shift at one of the town's few cafes. She may be thousands of kilometres from her home of Taiwan, but here in Western Australia's southwest, Miss Hung has become one of the locals.
7: I think for my personality, I prefer the country's life. In the Bailing Up, it's very special because in here the people, they're very caring.
6: It's a town she wants to live in long term, but having already used her working holiday visa, Miss Hung is working on securing her stay in Australia.
7: It's a very hard work, try to stay here.
6: For cafe owner Brian Foster, Miss Hung has become an integral part of the business.
8: We put a lot of time and energy into training Penny, so she started out basically washing dishes, but now she's a great all-rounder. She's cooking, barista, counter. She's just become one of the mainstays of the business, and it's hard to get them in a small town this size.
6: Bailing Up is about a 10-minute drive from the Greenbushes lithium mine, where Talison Lithium employs more than 1,500 people. It makes finding long-term hospitality staff for the cafe a difficult task.
8: Why would you work in a cafe in a village like this when you can earn that sort of money with no qualifications? It's hard. It's hard keeping staff when you've competing with something like that.
6: Mr. Foster wants to sponsor Ms. Hung, but says the processing costs and minimum salary rate involved make it prohibitively expensive for a small business.
8: I'd love to be able to sponsor Penny, but the government changed the rules a few years ago. So the minimum wage, I think, was about $52,000. And now they've upped that to almost $80,000. Plus, there's a process that costs between $15,000 to $30,000 to go through that process, which is my expense.
6: In 2023, the Australian government increased the threshold employers have to pay sponsored employees for the first time in about a decade, from $53,900 to $70,000. Since then, the threshold has been indexed annually in line with average weekly earnings and has risen further to $79,423. Under the Southwest Designated Area Migration Agreement, or the DAMA, concessions are offered to some of the sponsorship criteria and thresholds. If Mr. Foster secured a concession under the DAMA, the minimum salary rate he would need to pay Ms. Hung would be about $71,480.
8: When the original income was about $50,000, that was very doable for a small business. So it's a bit of a kick in the guts as far as immigration goes and sponsorship.
6: Southwest migration agent Micah van der Zon says the increases to minimum salaries for sponsored employees in recent years had been significant.
9: It's very difficult for people sometimes to find sponsorship because it is too expensive, or the salary level that a business has to pay them is just too high, and especially for regional businesses.
6: It comes amid a looming overhaul of the migration system as the federal government shifts its priorities for onshore visa applicants from skilled workers in regional communities to law enforcement and defence. In a statement, a Department of Home Affairs spokesperson said the indexation of income thresholds was in place to reduce the risk of exploitation of skilled migrants, which it says could occur if there is a lack of wage growth and greater gaps between their wages and those of Australian workers. The spokesperson said under the new ministerial direction, employer sponsors in regional Australia in healthcare, education and now construction retain priority processing for applicants who are in Australia. Ms. van der Zon says while that's welcome news for some, she wants to know the impact to visa processing times.
9: Yeah, we don't know yet where processing times are heading, even with this new ministerial direction where they say they prioritise onshore applications. We still have to see if that's really going to make an impact on visa applications that are currently in the system.
6: The full details of the federal government's migration announcement are still yet to be seen. For Penny Hung, it's now up to the small Bailing Up Cafe to decide if it can afford to sponsor her.
7: I hope I can stay here longer.
4: Gabrielle Becerra-Mellett reporting there from Bailing Up in WA's southwest. Prospectors are among the most enthusiastic about the history of the gold rush, taking up the legacy of the early diggers. But as Victoria continues to build its case for UNESCO World Heritage status for selected goldfield sites, some modern day gold hunters are concerned a successful bid could undermine the very activity that sparked it, despite all assurances to the contrary. Alice Walker has this story.
10: Full-time prospector and blogger Chris Bogusis feels very connected to the miners of the gold rush.
11: The scar of their picks and their chisels are still in the walls.
10: He's one of the more than 115,000 people in possession of a Victorian miner's right, a permit for prospecting with hand tools that dates back to the 1850s. He said he loves finding traces of history on his expeditions.
11: I've been into hard rock mines where you go the first 100 metres, it's all old workings, 1850s, 1880s, where the old-time miners were picks, chisels, dynamite, just slowly boring their way into the mountain. And then you'll hit a point where modern mining picked up, where someone came back with proper pneumatic drills and more effective explosives and more effective removal of rock, so with your ore carts and whatnot, and you can literally see the boundary line of where the two different workings meet.
10: But he's not so sure about getting this history on the global stage, as Victoria continues to build its case for a UNESCO World Heritage listing.
11: I think World Heritage can be a fantastic thing to have in place for certain areas that certainly show historical significance. I worry, though, that some of these grounds will get locked up to the point where we're not able to utilise them in the same way that they've been utilised since the gold rush.
10: Mr. Bogusis is not alone in his concerns. Prospectors and Miners Association of Victoria President Jason Cornish said he's been fielding two-hour phone calls from members worried World Heritage could open the door to further land use restrictions.
12: I mean, we're the descendants of the Eureka stockade. So, yeah, I mean, prospectors and miners have always had a distrust of government and over-regulation and bureaucracy. And, I mean, that's just the way we are. We're pretty much rebels.
10: The World Heritage Bid is supported by 15 local councils, the Victorian Government and Heritage Victoria. Mr. Cornish said open dialogue with the team had allayed his initial concerns, though some questions remained unanswered.
12: I mean, we can't control the future. You know, if something happens down the track where they actually do start locking up access, well, that's just a fight for another day. But so far, I haven't seen that.
10: A Victorian Department of Transport and Planning spokesperson said prospecting will not be affected by the proposed World Heritage listing, which has no bearing on local laws. Bid co-patron and former Premier John Brumby said prospectors are an important stakeholder in the process.
13: It's really important that people's fears on these issues are allayed. So prospecting can continue, miners' rights can continue, and in fact, the nomination itself highlights the important historic role of the miners' rights, and that it's actually a reason why World Heritage inscription is justified. It demonstrates the path to democracy and the recognition of the role that diggers played.
10: The bid identifies up to 9 sites of significance across regional Victoria to be listed as a group. Mr. Brumby said a listing would see significant benefits for Victoria's economy.
13: There is absolutely zero downside. It's all upside. Trust me, as someone who spent a lot of my life in public life, usually projects come along, ideas come along, there's benefits, but there's often also costs. This is one of those where it's all upside.
10: Next month, the federal government will choose which of the sites on its tentative list, which includes the Victorian goldfields, to put forward to UNESCO. Only one site can be nominated each year. The earliest the Victorian goldfields could see a World Heritage listing is 2030.
4: Alice Walker reporting there from Ballarat in Victoria. Now, every week for generations, the boom of a small cannon has rung out across a Queensland town, marking time and bringing the community together. But after nearly 150 years, the tradition in Maryborough has found itself in the firing line, caught up in the state's weapons classification system. Now locals are urging authorities to grant an exemption before the city takes its final shot. Olivia Nunes-Malik has this story.
14: For Carmel Murdoch, the loud bang of a cannon being fired was once synonymous with the weekly markets in Maryborough.
15: People have grown up with it, and it's just something that has been part of their lives here.
14: The weapon, known as the time cannon, has a unique connection to the regional city. While it is not known when the cannon was created or how it ended up in Australia, Miss Murdoch recounts the interesting tale of its journey to the town.
15: Now, the cannon was originally discovered buried in sand on Marbieg Island by a premier of the day, Premier Douglas, in 1877. And he took the cannon back to Brisbane, had it cleaned up, and gave it to the people of Maryborough as a Christmas gift.
14: For those who didn't have a watch in the late 1800s, the cannon served as an official timekeeping method.
15: The ship's captains who had their ships tied up at the port could reset their chronometers before they sailed out to sea. All of the people who were working in the sugarcane fields and other farms, they would hear that cannon being fired and they all knew it was 1 o'clock. Okay, let's stop and have lunch.
14: The cannon lost that job when Maryborough's clock tower was built in the late 1890s and spent the next 60 years as a tourist landmark before being placed in storage over theft concerns in the 1950s. But in the 1980s, the cannon fired up interest once again as the city looked for tourist draw cards.
15: It was decided that they would fire at the time cannon. They made one replica that could be mounted onto the float and another replica that could be towed on a trolley and could be fired then. They also made a replica that was unable to be fired and sat outside the front of City Hall. And the original was put into a museum down in Wharf Street.
14: The cannon became a regular fixture at the weekly markets from the 1980s until 2024, when it fell silent. Queensland Police's weapons licensing branch said the cannon had been incorrectly classified by the former government. Fraser Coast Councillor Paul Truscott has found navigating the weapons classification system complicated.
16: So it fires a blank, basically, but it has some black powder in it. But there was never a projectile or any sort of actual weapon in the cannon. We were told that that was illegal.
14: Councillor Truscott hopes the original cannon can be recategorised as an antique firearm to remain on display in the museum.
16: It's not like someone can just walk down the street with it and not be noticed and try and rob a bank. Should definitely be exempt from that because it was built prior to 1901 and there are exemptions around that.
14: An antique firearm is defined by Queensland law as a weapon created before January 1st, 1901 that does not require a licence, as it is either a muzzle loader, cap and ball piece, or uses ammunition that cannot be purchased at a store. University of Southern Queensland Associate Law Professor Andrew Hemming said there is no clearly defined path.
17: It doesn't fit into any clear classification, given that it's an antique. If it was taken that as a tourist attraction, as something to put Maryborough on the map, an exemption could be made, provided all sorts of checks and balances were put in.
14: Councillor Truscott sees the replicas as part of the solution, but Mr Hemming says their more recent vintage may actually complicate matters.
17: The replicas are probably easier to maintain and are less likely to foul up. The replicas, though, of course, fall foul of the 1901.
14: A Queensland Police spokesperson says they were working closely with council to reach a lawful resolution with community safety as the primary consideration. If the council's exemption request is rejected, the cannons will be welded shut and put into storage, ending a tradition that has echoed through Maryborough for decades.
15: I don't know of too many places in Australia that have their cannon being fired.
4: Quite something, really. That was Carmel Murdoch and the cannon itself. Ending that story there from Olivia Nunes Malik. And that is Australia-wide for today. I'm Sinead Mangan. It's been lovely to have your company again. Cheerio.

0: Good evening, Jonathan Hopper with ABC News. The prosecutor in the trial of the former Bishop of Broome has said the fact that witnesses have criminal records doesn't mean their evidence is unreliable. David Webber reports.
1: Christopher Alan Saunders is on trial accused of sexual offences against three young men when he was the Bishop of Broome. The prosecutor, Adam Ebel, has been making closing submissions. He's told the jury the three alleged victims had extensive criminal histories, as did propensity witnesses who've told the court of their experiences with the then bishop. Mr. Ebel said they were honest about their criminal records and substance use. He told the jury their criminal histories didn't mean they couldn't be accepted as reliable witnesses.
0: Labor frontbencher Murray Watt says the government is prepared to make amendments to its Gambling Act reforms to ensure they pass Parliament. Prime Minister Anthony Albanese and opposition leader Angus Taylor have held talks on the bill today, with further negotiations expected tomorrow. Mr. Albanese has said he expects action on gambling inducements will prompt the coalition to support the bill. Senator Watt has told 7:30 Labor is hoping to strike a balance with the reforms.
2: It's worth remembering that even the current laws that we have in place before any amendments do include some prohibitions on inducements, particularly as it relates to direct marketing to consumers. But we have said that we are prepared to make amendments in order to get this package through.
0: Shadow Industry Minister Andrew Hastie is calling for a national parliamentary committee into artificial intelligence. The South Australian government today announced a state royal commission into the technology, including policy approaches. Mr. Hastie says the issues need to be examined from a national perspective.
3: Artificial intelligence has strategic, moral and economic implications for the Australian people, and it's really important that we look at this from a national perspective. So I applaud the Premier of South Australia's move, but I think this is something that we need to do at a national level.
0: There's been disappointment following the announcement that the Laneway Music Festival has dropped Perth and Adelaide for their 2027 tour around the country. Jono Wakeley has the details.
4: Laneway says the decision is about making the festival's Australia and New Zealand tour easier to manage, but they've stressed it's not a permanent goodbye to either city and more of a see you soon. The touring festival has also confirmed that it'll be moving its Queensland leg from the Gold Coast back to Brisbane. 2027's edition will also hit Sydney, Melbourne and Auckland. South Australia's government says the decision to drop South Australia and Western Australia is disappointing, but conceded that festivals and concert tours have been struggling with the logistical difficulties of nationwide touring.
0: Police say they have no regrets following after confusing a doll for human remains during investigations into an abandoned suitcase in southern New South Wales. Isla Evans reports.
5: New South Wales police initially feared a suitcase found at Owalan, southeast of Goulburn on Sunday, contained the remains of a woman, but now believe it was actually a sex doll. The mix-up was confirmed by forensic testing earlier today. Police say the lifelike doll was wearing clothing, had hair and a nose piercing, and markings that appeared like bruising and grazes. Superintendent Linda Bradbury has defended the police investigation, saying all the correct procedures were followed and there were no regrets. The investigation has concluded.
0: Aid agencies in Gaza warn Palestinians are desperate for peace amid news the Israeli Prime Minister has rejected a US brokered deal. Thanmaya Nevada reports.
6: Benjamin Netanyahu has announced Israel's opposition to a 15-point roadmap presented by the US President Donald Trump's Board of Peace, aimed to take last October's ceasefire to its second phase. He says Israeli forces won't withdraw until Hamas is fully disarmed, even though the group's maintained it's prepared to do so. Israeli attacks on Gaza have continued, though, with Save the Children's Alexandra Sayer saying the number of displaced civilians is only growing.
7: People are being squeezed into smaller and smaller areas, areas that are largely uninhabitable.
6: Since October, Israeli forces have reportedly killed more than 1,200 people in the Strip.
0: Western Australia's weather for tomorrow: light showers or drizzle about the west coast, south of Shark Bay, southern parts of the Southwest Land Division, Eucla, southern and eastern goldfields and southern south interior more frequent about the south coast. Showers contracting to southern coastal parts east of Esperance by the evening. Possible small hail about coastal parts of the southeast coastal district and over the Eucla. In Perth, 3 degrees overnight before a partly cloudy Tuesday and a top of 17. Wednesday's mostly sunny, 19. Right now in the city, 8.9 degrees.
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12: So Sarong will switch it to Clark. He drops the mark and that sets them back. He has to go and retrieve it. Now he bites off the kick for Johnson.
13: Oh.
12: He drops the mark. They are fumbling it at the worst possible moment. The Dockers picked up by Van Rooyen. Off to Sparrow. Pokes it to the pocket. Out of bounds. And oh, no.
13: That was out the ball. Oh, no, I didn't think it was.
12: Was it?
13: That
12: was close.
13: Oh, no, I didn't think it was.
12: Fritsch has taken it in the pocket.
13: Johnson.
12: The Demons shore up their spot in the top six. And if the Dockers get back here, there'll be some Demons to deal with as Bailey Fritsch puts a little cherry on top. Melbourne win by 4 points. And the Dockers suffer just their third defeat of the season. And they'll have to win here on grand final day if they're good enough. 17-11-113. Play 17-7-109.
14: The Eagles were brave looking for a win, but the Pies are too strong in Perth. And they've locked up a wild card spot. Collingwood will feature in the postseason. They defeat West Coast by 19 points.
15: Two games where both our sides were close, but not quite good enough. I'm not sure if I'm Fremantle. I'm that concerned about losing to Melbourne at the MCG. There will be some question marks about it, of course. It is football headquarters. It is Sharad Wellingham, where the grand final will be won and lost. But there was a lot to like about that. There were just some moments that let the Dockers down. And I thought West Coast, again, a really encouraging display, but there are just gaps in the Eagles' game when, unfortunately, the better side

0: and that is still most of them in the competition, can just wrench the game away from them. We saw that in a period of time in that third quarter where Collingwood really did get the ascendancy. But again, positives for West Coast. You're down by 34 points. You fight your way back. You get to within two kicks. Collingwood just a little bit too good at the end. But there was, I reckon, for both of our teams, not too much to worry about for Fremantle, and some positive signs for the West Coast Eagles. Welcome to Extra Time to you.
1: Good evening, Clint. Good evening, listeners. Yeah, there were definite signs yesterday, and, you know, at least it took until the main break for them to maybe, this is Collingwood, to go in there and kind of get some information, some feedback from the coaches as to how to dismantle them. But I thought that the willingness and intent right the way through to the last tackle by Tom McCarthy was absolutely incredible. Like, it was touch and go then still. It was three kicks, wasn't it? So three kicks, maybe 5 or 6 minutes left on the clock. That kind of never say die attitude and fight to the death, mindset is growth for them. So that was really impressive. The way that they, do you know what else I thought was really impressive? Mm-hmm. After Harley Reid copped that knock in the early part of the game, for him to be able to battle through, wasn't really able to run, and just, yeah, warhorsed it through, really, didn't he? He managed to get 29 touches. We didn't see him break away and use his damaging kick, but was able to get 22 handballs and what do you have, 9 clearances or something like that. So it was still really impactful, which for a young player to show that grit and determination is absolutely awesome.
0: 29 disposals, 6 clearances, 15 contested disposals for Harley Reid. Also, just 135-metre gain, but 3 tackles and 3 inside 50s and a goal.
1: Yeah, it wasn't his usual kind of game.
0: Oh, well, he was hampered, wasn't he? You could tell that.
1: He was, and to grit it out, and I think that showed a lot of maturity and leadership from a young man. So, yeah, it was impressive. And I'm probably in the same camp when it comes to Fremantle's loss. Not the end of the world. Disappointing that they weren't able to go over there and take care of business and knock over Melbourne and get some real confidence at the MCG, but they played a good brand of football. It was probably a little bit too much of a shootout for JL's coaching, I suppose, preference, but I thought that they didn't do themselves too much disservice. And I think that we spoke about this last week. It was more about how they prepared for the trip and what they get from the whole, you know, leaving Perth, getting on the plane, how they kind of get used to external tickets and all that kind of stuff. I hope that they really kind of got into the habit of what might be just around the corner.
0: These are the numbers, and these don't paint a pretty picture, but I'm prepared to say, look, I just think they didn't play that well, and that happens. And Melbourne were up and about. They played the MCG really well. I still have no fears about Fremantle going across to the MCG. There's enough experience in that group now. But these numbers, well, they're pretty telling. Contested possessions went the way of Melbourne by plus 25. That doesn't happen for Fremantle very often, to be beaten by plus 25. Ground ball gets went the way of the Demons by 19. Intercept possessions, plus 14. They did turn the ball over far more than they normally do, Fremantle. And actually, tackles were Melbourne's way by plus 9 as well. So a couple of stats there that Fremantle normally are able to win. This time they weren't, and they did look a bit like they did against the Giants, and I'm always prepared that team scent can just have an off day. Mm-hmm. They did look fumbly. They did look under pressure at times, perceived pressure.
1: Is there anything in the fact that it's an away trip that they're seeming to be off at the moment?
0: No, because they've had enough away trips that I don't think that that's the be-all and end-all of it.
1: Mm-hmm. Okay.
0: But, again, you just got to feel early on that it wasn't the Fremantle composed performances that we'd seen. And they did have opportunities, genuine opportunities to put the game away too. And so you say all that, and they've been beaten by Melbourne, who I thought were playing really good football, and they've only just been rolled by them as well. So they, what do they lose by?
1: 4 points.
0: 4 points.
1: So the other thing is the contested footy point. That's a really big one for me, because other teams could look at that, and by all likelihood, it's going to be Brisbane in the first qualifying final over here. And so really, really strong contested team, Brisbane, and mature, big game bodies. Like, do they start to get an edge about the way they're looking at Fremantle and go,

0: and win the hard footy. Make it really hard for Fremantle to get it on the outside, and, you know, starve them. But the thing is with the weekend's game, both teams were able to break away and get it on the outside and score quickly and score, if you know, a lot of goals. So, yeah, it's a little bit of a hard one.
1: It will mean nothing to you if you're a massive Fremantle supporter and indeed to the footy club, but goodness me, that was the game of the season. It was an absolute corker of a contest and Freo got really close. How did the coach assess things a day or two later? Here's Justin Lemure. He was speaking on Fox Footy's AFL 360. Here's what his thoughts on the loss were today.
2: Yeah, I thought there was probably three times throughout the day that, where we possibly could have put Melbourne away, but we knew that going to the MCG and playing them, they're just going to keep playing 120 minutes, and we just weren't good enough to take either of those moments. I thought early in the last, we had three or four opportunities to get it out to 20 points or 26 points and just fumbled a few of those opportunities, and we left the door open. And as we've seen plenty of times this year, they've just been able to find a way to keep playing their way, keep taking the game on and scoring. So, yeah, that was disappointing. Our contest wasn't anywhere near good enough to be in those positions where we could have won, being minus 30 in contested ball was... Yeah, just not like us. We've been a good contested ball team all this year, and yeah, we just couldn't win the ball back off them throughout the day, and in the end, that took its toll.
1: Mason Cox didn't have the best of days. There's no other way to put it, and was certainly responsible for a shocking turnover early on that led to a Melbourne goal. His figures look like this: 7 disposals, 5 kicks, 2 hand passes, 71%. Disposal efficiency. He had 4 contested possessions, 3 uncontested, 2 clearances, 1 ground ball get, 4 marks and 14 hitouts. What we do know is that Sean Darcy really is in terrific form, as you'd expect, mind you, in the WAFL. And the 360 crew spoke to Justin Lemure and asked him the question. This is Gary Lyon who posed it. Where is Sean Darcy at right now?
2: Building. Yeah, I thought he took another step forward in the waffle on the weekend. Yeah, he's really been diligent to what we've asked him to work on, and really that's just around his mobility and, I guess his game time. His ruck work at waffle level is just, he's far superior than the opponents he's coming up against, but he's getting around the ground well. His second efforts are good, so he's putting in some real pressure.
1: Kicked a goal. What did you make of his efforts? You were there watching the midfield coach for the Perth Football Club. Hitouts, by the way, 63-29 in favour of Peel Thunder across the weekend. What did you make of Sean Darcy?
0: His around the ground stuff, his ball ups and boundary throw-ins, he's really excelling, and he's a big body. He's a really smart footballer, and his body work's really good. But centre bounce, which is so important now, field position, territory game, is still not really suiting Darcy's game. And I know that that's where Jackson-Darcy combo will work really well. He's looking reasonably fit. There were a couple of times on the weekend where he was able to use his smarts and get out the back a couple of times and use positioning really well, popping into little holes. So, I think that he's mounting a pretty good case to come back in, but I like the look of Mason Cox in the side. I think that his ability around the ground, I know that he did that turnover in the D50, but just kick it long down the line, big Mason, and you'll hold on to your spot, I reckon.
1: 19 disposals for Sean Darcy, 56 hitouts of his own, had 4 tackles, 1 goal, 1, 9 kicks and 10 hand passes, his stats, in case you're wondering. Of course, Andrew McWalter was on 7 News, as he always is, on a Monday, speaking with 7 News sports presenter Ryan Daniels. Had a fair bit to go through tonight, Andrew McWalter. And the first one, which we might play, is just about the difference in the experience between the two sides. Quite remarkable, you think. Collingwood lose 1,200 games of experience, and yet they still had more experience than that young Eagles side did out there.
3: Collingwood lost 1,200 games of experience, which is an enormous amount, and you're right, still somehow more experience than us. So I'm really proud of our guys' effort. I think it's we were led well by our leaders. I think Yowie probably played one of his better games for the year yesterday, which was a great result, and we nearly got there.
1: And speaking of leaders, what about the leadership shown by Harley Reid, who continued to battle away, despite, as we've spoken about, he was inconvenienced yesterday?
3: Yeah, he'll be okay. He'll be a bit sore. Obviously got a pretty big corky there from Darcy Cameron, the ruckman, but I thought he endured through the game and

0: You know, we tried him in a couple of different spots and he still was able to have a pretty big impact on the game, which was a good result for him.
1: Now, we spoke about this last week on Extra Time, the potential Harley Reid as captain for the West Coast Eagles. Would he be the next choice? Could he be in that role as soon as next year? Here's a little bit about what Andrew McQualter had to say on 7 News when asked that question by Ryan Daniels.
0: Yeah, he's made enormous strides in his leadership and he's growing all the time. He's still 21 years old, so we've got to make sure that we keep supporting these guys. And Harley has leadership potential in the future at some stage for sure. Yeah, I think he potentially could be. It's... you know, we've put a lot of pressure on this young man, but he's continued to embrace it and grow. And he's got some other young players around him that have some great leadership potential as well.
1: He's got an enormous future, but what about that of Andrew McQualter? He has one more year to run on his contract. At the moment, he has 5 wins from his time so far as Eagles coach. Has he spoken about what might come for next year? Would he like an extension?
0: I love my job at the moment. I know we've got a big task. I knew that when we took this job on, but we haven't started communication between that. You will get through this season, and I think we'll start those conversations in the off-season. And yeah, I love the job. I love the group of players that we got, and I'm really confident they're on the right path to becoming a successful team again.
1: So unless they do decide to extend him, he will go into next year knowing he will be out of contract at the end of 2027. Where do you sit on that?
2: I don't have any issues with that. I think that the performance of the team at the moment is definitely showing improvement. So another preseason, I know that there's probably going to be speculation and pressure, but he shouldn't mind that. He's the head coach of a very proud and demanding footballer supporter base. They want results quickly, but I feel like the results might not be coming in wins and losses at the moment, but they're showing the right growth in the right places. So I don't know if I want to see West Coast pull the trigger on anything really early next year, but I would be happy if he was to get an extension. Give him at least, you know, that 4-year period to have been in control of the side. There's something about that, you know, a lot of kind of experts talk about that 100 games of coaching the side that you want. So after the 4th year, you're probably going to be sitting around that, aren't you? So I don't have a problem.
1: 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Clint Wilden alongside Premiership player Shared Wellingham. What do you want to see, if you're an Eagles fan, for Andrew McQualter to earn an extension? 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
1: The situation at the Cats is just an absolute mess. We know they held an emergency board meeting today. They won't say emergency. They held an unscheduled board meeting. Call it what you will. Looking to respond to the AFL's Please Explain. I'm still going to go back to my initial point that Craig Drummond apologised, and this is for the Cats' words too, mistakes made in a very complex situation. So you failed to lodge a contract to the Players Association and the AFL from something that you know is a complex situation. That just doesn't pass the sniff test to me. Now, the AFL's Please Explain is just about this failure to lodge. How did they not lodge the contract? Why did it stay hidden in someone's drawer as a bit of a side deal? I reckon they need to expand that. It needs to be more about how did we actually end up here in the first place? What was the whole level of discussions that went through? Now, there should be a hefty penalty for this. And whatever you reckon about the moral arrangements, this is the main point. They broke Rule 4.3, which is about contracts. No player shall be engaged by a club other than under the contract of service lodged by the AFL, prescribed from time to time by the AFL and the AFLPA. And the last time that something like this we know of, where there was a little side deal, the Adelaide Crows got fined $300,000 for issues around draft tampering with Kurt Tippett, who he himself got a $50,000 fine and an 11-match suspension. Now, he obviously knew that this wasn't going to be lodged, Kurt Tippett, but the Crows should have lodged it and didn't. So, where do you line up potential player health and safety versus the integrity of the draft? I think they're both integrity issues here, and I think this should be an enormous whack for the Cats. And if they don't get a severe penalty, then the AFL deserve to get shouted at by all and sundry for letting them off the hook. I'm amazed by that this football club, who has been so well organised and so well run, has so many people involved at so many levels, can just forget to lodge a document.
2: And I would tend to agree. It doesn't really... it doesn't sit very comfortably in the fact that if it has been signed and then chucked in a drawer, as it's been alluded to, then that is a deliberate and, you know, evasive way of getting around structures and, I suppose, clauses in the rules that they are trying to not weasel their way around, but trying to circumnavigate their way around in a very sneaky kind of way.
1: It's dodgy, Sharon.
2: It's dodgy, but it's not about the actual concept of it for me.
1: No, I agree.
2: And it's like, I have no issue with clubs saying to players, if you want to take on the responsibility of, but I think that this has to be taken before somebody starts getting a head injury.
1: But these things have to also be discussed openly and transparently.
2: Correct.
1: With the player's agent involved,
2: yep,
1: with the player's association involved. And I've done a bit of homework on this sort of,
2: yep,
1: stuff. So people say things like, oh, well, work and safety, it wouldn't
2: AFL
1: pass.
2: AFL players aren't considered workers.
1: Well,
2: they're not considered workers, so they're not covered by workers' insurance or anything like that. Workers' compensation,
1: that's right.
2: Nothing.
1: And so again, when people sort of talk about things, and I'll use this, this is a long bow and I accept it. But at the same time, there are other roles where there is a huge element of risk. And one of those is the armed services. Now, there's a duty of care that applies, and they are workers. When you are training, when you're in the garrison, when you're in non-combative duties, the law recognises that. They're still under work and safety protocols like any other person.
2: So why aren't AFL players?
1: Well, that's an interesting question, because I would argue this is the second point which stands up. The law in this nation recognises that, quote, while you're in active combat operations, you will be involved in inherent unavoidable risks where, and this is the big line, where standard civilian safety benchmarks cannot apply. Now, that's a line which I think you can draw a parallel. And I'm not saying...
2: that's AFL football.
1: No one's getting shot at AFL football. I'm not suggesting that. But you cannot have standard civilian safety benchmarks in AFL football. And the line that I've used a number of times, and I'll drag it out again because it's one of my favourites. If in the kitchen area between local radio and the newsroom there sits one last donut and I see it and so does a member of the newsroom, we both can't run at that donut and I can't turn hip and shoulder the newsroom employee, knock them out of the way, pick the donut up, and everyone applauds me for my outstanding effort to get that donut. Whereas on the football field...
2: would you be sacked?
1: Probably. And by the way, rightly so. But this is my point. Standard civilian safety benchmarks of I can't collide into another member of this organisation in my desperate to get the donut / football, which
2: nor
1: you can
2: are
1: do
2: you
1: on the football field.
2: Nor are you encouraged by your superiors or, you know, managers to go and put your head over the donut as hard as you possibly can.
1: Absolutely right.
2: So, yeah, there's a definite... there's a grey area there, or an area that the players aren't quite protected enough from a workplace safety, you know, I don't know where that falls under. I have no idea. I'm not a lawyer.
1: But that's the point. These are all worthwhile discussions to have.
2: Yeah.
1: But you don't do
2: why
1: them.
2: Why have the AFL and the AFLPA not had these discussions?
1: Well, I'm not sure. And that's a very, very valid question.
2: Mm.
1: Like, where do they sit on all
2: that's
1: this?
2: That's what's made Geelong and other clubs who have probably discussed this but maybe been a little bit too shy to propose these kinds of contracts to players. That's why this conversation has had to come about. And I know the AFL has distanced themselves from head knocks and tried to change the game through its rules and I suppose severity of match review.
1: The sanctions against
2: the
1: you
2: sanctions,
1: if you do the wrong
2: correct.
1: Thing.
2: Correct. And so, but that's a Band-Aid approach I think it's a band-aid approach because it doesn't stop the player from getting injured and it doesn't make them feel like they're going to be supported if they are injured.
1: Now, all the CEOs were sent a memo today, all the club CEOs, saying

0: if you have concerns about any contracts that you have, bring them to the attention of the
1: AFL. Put your hand up now.
0: And the like AFL PA immediately.
1: Someone get in trouble in class. And then if anyone else has done this, put your hand up now and you won't get in trouble.
0: Or if you do, it will minimize how much you do get in trouble. And heaven help you if we find out in the future. Now, and I know I'm being a little bit facetious, but it's only exaggeration to make the point. When you look at Formula One, and again, Formula One, drivers actually do admit what is called an assumption of risk. It's a legal principle, basically, where it prevents you from, athletes from suing each other, their teams, event organisers for injuries that happen during, and this is, again, an important term, normal play or the normal course of a race. That does not mean you cannot sue for negligence or systematic safety failures, criminal negligence. That's why, by the way, I love the movie Formula One. It's great. But it's garbage, because if any driver was taking drivers out like Brad Pitt driver is, they'd be kicked out of the race instantly and never be allowed to return. So there are places where it's not saying you can't sue. If quite rightly, then there has been negligence or criminal negligence or... But it does mean we accept that there is, this is the line again, the assumption of risk.
1: So the other thing is, and we've spoken about it before, AFL players should be able to go out and acquire of their own decision and financial, you know, contribution to some insurances. And Zurich were the company that were reneging or didn't...
0: In Melbourne,
1: In Melbourne.
0: Against Melbourne.
1: So players are going to say, yeah, they want to play. They'll do anything to go out and play. But they should be able to have some insurance for their future and then not have to, I suppose, be questioned. Not be questioned, but, you know, do you know what I mean? Like,
0: I sort of get what you're saying. I'm laughing at a catch you just wrote up on the screen here, our producer, that he'd clap the effort if I put a hip and shoulder in for the donut, which I like. It's good to see that he's in. Let's go to our callers, by the way.
1: He hasn't been eating any donuts lately.
0: No, Cash is eating no donuts. I still am, though. Brendan's in Thornley. G'day, Brendan. Thanks for your patience. Welcome to the program. And Jonathan and Donnie with you in just a moment. Brendan, fire away.
2: G'day, Clint. G'day, Sherrod. A couple of points. Look, yesterday the Eagles tried their best, but I think... Again, I'll say bring in Finn McRae, especially for the last couple of games. Give him a good run for his money. I'm glad they brought in Gross and Lindsay yesterday. Now, second point, just a heads up, I'm coming off the Mitchell Johnson's run with this one tonight.
0: Okay.
2: But look, your mate Dillwatch was saying on Saturday about his comments about the Geelong case. I mean, what a load of rubbish. Absolute garbage. And that Drummond, he should be standing down too, because... especially when he was connected to Geelong at the time of this thing that happened. I mean, this is an absolute embarrassment for the AFL. I really think that Drummond should step down effective immediately and distance himself from everything now that he's higher up in the AFL, and for Dillwatch to come out and put that ridiculous statement out on Saturday was an absolute shambles. He too should step down and let this case run its course and get down to the bottom of it, because this is an absolute embarrassment for the AFL.
0: I do wonder about the position, thank you, Brendan, of Craig Drummond, who now I'm absolutely convinced if this had happened before he'd be given the chairmanship of the AFL, then there's no way he would have risen to be the chair of the AFL.
1: No,
0: it's a really awkward, and I think...
1: And Dill said... he won't be part of the review process.
0: Well, he's said that as well, that Drummond won't be.
1: And he can't do that.
0: Of course he can't. But I think that's a fair... I think Brendan has a fair reflection of what a lot of AFL fans are thinking, that if you've agreed and signed off on this at board level, and by that signed off and knowing... And this is the question that we don't know. Did he know that they never planned to lodge that with the AFL?
1: Yeah, that's where the investigation needs to narrow in on and find out his level of... I suppose, knowledge on the darker kind of mysterious points of all of this that is yet to play out. I don't think it looks really very, very professional for him to be able to sit in the top seat
0: and kind of
1: govern over the whole decision of everything in the AFL, but then go, oh, you guys are going to discuss this thing now? Oh, I'll step out of the room, but... you know, make sure you don't make a decision that makes me look bad.
0: How can you also, in future, make a decision... which could cost teams draft picks.
1: With integrity.
0: With integrity, knowing that you're involved in one of these decisions.
1: Yeah.
0: I don't think he will depart. I don't think

0: will stand down, and that's just history of the Australian Football League that brings me to that suggestion. But these are things that, again, every club would go, hang on, how have you got the right to stand in judgment on us when you did that across there at Geelong?
1: Yeah.
0: Let's
1: Finn,
0: go to
1: Finn McRae point as well. Another,
0: yes.
1: Another 31 disposals, 17 kicks, 14 handballs. Five tackles as well. So, yeah, I definitely agree. Give him a go.
0: I just want to see him get a crack at the next level. Jonathan rings in from here in Perth. G'day, Jonathan.
2: Hi, Clint. How are you?
0: Well, thank you.
2: I just wet myself by seeing Stasevic, and it reminded me of Bo Waters cleaning up that bloke in the middle.
0: Oh,
2: it was such a good feeling.
0: What a moment that was.
2: It was so good.
0: Huge
2: so good.
0: Moment.
2: I just got so excited about that and all that nostalgia. I just wanted to talk quickly about David Barham and his Football 360 on a Football 360 podcast, and he talked about how the A-League's going. And for me, I think it just needs a two-tier competition or a promotion relegation, and we've got to get back to some boutique stadiums, that kind of thing, because at the moment, it's irrelevant. It's become irrelevant a little bit. I'm not sure what your thoughts are, but I remember the old glory days of ABC broadcasting the NSL, and what a grand final, Perth Glory, Wollongong Wolves, like back in the day.
0: I remember them very fondly. The drama you get is this, and I absolutely understand why people want promotion relegation for the excitement that it brings and the pressure that it puts on clubs, and you know, putting them in the crucible about making them better, because if you do not improve, then you drop down a division.
1: Mm-hmm.
0: The dilemma is this. I don't think that there are enough clubs within this country, and we've just seen Western United fall over, where you could have, firstly, two divisions to begin with. I think we're struggling just to support the teams in our top division as we stand. And the other issues, and this is my biggest concern, the size of this nation would mean, what if in one season, let's say we have a top division, you lose Perth Glory, which is not beyond the realms of probability, out of the first division, and Adelaide, and then you end up with a simple East Coast competition, which actually doesn't help anybody when it comes to selling the code across the country to sponsors and broadcasters.
1: Mm.
0: And so while I hear and I understand the argument about two divisions and promotion relegation, it takes away from, if you have a look at the way that in every other nation, it's pretty much the number one code. If you lost half the country, both geographically and those cities, how do you then sell your broadcast deal if you've only got the East Coast?
1: Mm.
0: How do you then sell your sponsorship? Oh, well, yeah, we've got a club sponsor or a league sponsor, but it's not anything, not going to go into Adelaide. Because people do not watch the lower divisions in this country, and we've seen that. It's not like the connections where people have come up through most of Europe and South America and Africa. It's just the league doesn't work like that. So, yeah.
1: Is there a Australasia Champions League type setup?
0: Yeah, there's the FFA Cup.
1: Yeah.
0: Yeah, which is terrific. And
1: what was the green Perth team that went really well?
0: Olympic Kingsway.
1: Was that in that competition?
0: Yep, that was in that competition.
1: Yep. Yeah. I like the idea of that's awesome.
0: Yeah, I love that too. But that's where I sit, and I know it makes me really unpopular with a lot of fans of the World Game, but that's the reason why I think that way, Jonathan.
1: I was just kind of thinking how it would work with AFL if you kind of do you have 12 or 14 first division teams and then another 12 to 14 second division teams and a bigger national competition where everything's televised, then you cover the television rights.
0: I reckon you would find that the clubs in that second division would fall over.
1: You reckon?
0: If you were St Kilda, Western Bulldogs, North Melbourne, and you didn't get the level of funding you got from the top level, and you also didn't get Collingwood rolling in, and you didn't get Hawthorn and Essendon, fans rolling in, you would go broke.
1: Maybe.
0: Jonathan, where do you sit on that?
2: Oh, I think, yeah, it's at the moment it's too much of a franchise model, the A-League, but I did enjoy the old Foxtel Cup for the AFL.
1: Yeah, that was good too.
2: That was pretty cool to watch. But the thing is, with the round ball game, it's just those little boutique stadiums, when you fill those out, there's an excitement to it. And to be honest, I enjoyed that little bit of ethnicity they put into it. You know, your Sterling Macedonia, your all of that kind of thing. Even the South Melbourne, what was the South Melbourne team in the NSL called?
0: The Hellers.
2: Oh, not,

0: Oh, I can't. Yeah, it was just a riot. It was crazy.
1: Well, unfortunately,
2: Perth Azuri.
1: Yeah, Perth Azuri. Well, look again, and this is, I get the intimate atmosphere, and Macedonia Park was terrific, but there's no corporate facilities. There was no broadcast facilities. One of the reasons we don't broadcast the A-League on soccer anymore is we were told we don't have a broadcast facility for you, so we couldn't call the games.
2: Wow.
1: So that's why we stopped. Same thing happened in other places when they went to the smaller venues. So, yeah, it's I get it, but it just doesn't work. And I know that you could argue...
2: Where did they call the games from on radio back in, you know... yesteryear, where there was no media stand?
1: There was always a media stand. Yeah, there was always a spot.
2: I just had an image of like a guy calling from the boundary line.
1: There are stories. If you go back to like the 40s, yeah, people used to be in literally trees stand. And stuff. Yeah, in trees or be sitting on a bench on the... But it's, yeah, the I always remember Merv Cowan stand at East Freo, which isn't the same anymore, isn't there anymore, but that was the sort of standard that you had. You were just right up the back.
2: Mm.
1: Wasn't a great view, but that was okay. But there's always been media facilities, even the old days of Subiaco. And
2: yeah.
1: The one that I do love is people go, people used to climb trees. Like, could you imagine getting that through occupational health and safety? Hey, Shaz, we're just going to climb in this tree. You okay? Great.
2: Sweet. Mike in one hand.
1: Yeah, that's right. Mike in one hand. Yeah, trying to hang onto a branch in the other. Thank you, Jonathan. Enjoyed the call. Can't agree with everything you're saying, but enjoyed chatting. Donnie's in Spearwood. Hello, Donnie.
3: Good evening, boys. Shaz, I tell you. Can you tell me and the rest of the Eagles members what was the reason for you would extend McWalter's contract?
2: I thought of you as I said it, Donnie. I thought Donnie's not going to be happy with that comment.
3: Well, Sherrod, let me tell you, this business is results driven. And 5 games in 2 years, you got to be kidding me. And you know what? He lost about 4 games because of his selection. I can't blame him for last week because of bad kickings, bad footy. But all few other games because of this selection of the players, because he doesn't have a guts, he doesn't have a, you know what, to drop these players. I don't care if they got C against them or not, but honestly, have a look. Have a look at Lately's ratings. He leads the bottom 6. The young fella's not letting you down. The bloody older players letting you down. And Tyler Young and the bloody Baker and Liam Duggan and Brendan Starcevich. I mean, he does a bloody big hip and shoulder. And then he kicks it, I can't remember whether it was before that or after that, straight to his opponent. Are you kidding me? We're talking about the senior players. I mean, this is what we're talking about. You know, he needs to be strong enough to drop these players and bring some young fellas in, you know. I mean, like as Brendan said, Finn McRae, he has not given one game. Why the hell bring him in for starters? I listen to you, Sherrod and Clinton.
1: Donnie, always good to hear from you.
2: I did actually think Donnie wouldn't like that I said
1: I immediately thought of Donnie as well.
2: Yeah, look, there's definite kind of... value in Donnie's point that 5 wins in 2 years isn't good enough, but I think that McWalter should be able to see out the rest of his contract. He was given a 3-year contract, and if by the midpoint of next year, Donnie, you have to admit, we've seen some improvement this year in the side. The margins are coming down, and yes, it's a win-loss business, but we can't expect to go from the position that McWalter was given the list in to be able to be competitive enough in such a short period of time to get enough wins to make, I don't know, the decision easy. So let's say if he had have had 8 wins in his second year, he's mm-hmm. had 4 this year. So let's see if he's had the 8 wins, you'd probably go, beautiful, that's enough to get a contract, yes?
1: Yeah, but okay, again, so I'm going to go back to where I sat at the start of the year, and I'm on the record for saying this.
2: Mm-hmm.
1: I thought that they would win about 4 games this year.
2: I did as well. I said 4 or 5.
1: And so they have won 4 games this year, and we have seen a significant

0: an improvement. Yes, I understand some of the frustrations from Donny, and some of the senior players I don't think have been good enough. They have been disappointing. It was great to see Elliot Yeo play a good game on the weekend, but he's had a couple of absolute stinkers.
1: And I think the thing is, Mini McWalter is slightly hamstrung at the moment in that he doesn't have a good enough list.
0: Mm.
1: So I think the pressure will come next year. But he deserves to see out his 3 years.
0: Absolutely he does.
1: And so you cannot, I suppose, make a decision. It's too early and it's too hasty to make a decision on what his contract status should be. I think that what we said was, if you get to the midpoint of next year and he's improved again and had a certain number of wins, that I think next year they should be looking to have six to seven wins by the midpoint of next year. So after 12 to 13 rounds. And if they've ticked that off, then they go, we'll extend you for another year and you get your 4 years. And I think that that's enough.
0: Let's remember, I'm not trying to make excuses because I know they've been appalling in front of goal at times, but let's be hard up against it. West Coast were insipid and awful for a number of seasons.
1: 3 years, 4 years.
0: Just, you knew that not only were they going to lose, yep, they were going to be uncompetitive in the loss.
1: Yep.
0: We now have games where it's frustrating that they can't win. Should have beaten Richmond. Absolutely.
1: Both
0: should
1: times.
0: Have beaten North Melbourne. Both times. True. Should have beaten North Melbourne. Gave Collingwood a real scare. Should have beaten Port. Actually, gave Collingwood a reasonable scare at the MCG in round 11. So you go through those games. Now, 2 years ago, they're losing those by 40 to 50 points.
1: More.
0: And so there has been improvement. I would just say it takes a long time from as far back as they have come to again become a competitive side. You can't go and buy players. You can't, if you're West Coast, even free agency, because no one wants to come if you're getting belted every week. You have to go to the draft and that takes time.
1: Yep.
0: McWalter deserves every single round of the 3 years he's got, and I'm with you. If they show continued improvement next year, which means by the bye rounds they have 5 to 6 wins, then he deserves another year to see whether or not he can continue on this upward trajectory.
1: Yeah, and that stability at the top will offer so much as well. I don't think that it's good to filter through coaches willy-nilly. You look at Carlton and the kind of position that they found themselves in over the last, 15 years, 18 years?
0: St Kilda in their entire history.
1: Just, not performing, off you go. Not performing, off you go. And has it resulted in on-field success? It hasn't. So, yes, you can be upset, and yes, you can be demanding of the wins to be on the way, but turning over coaches isn't the answer.
0: Certainly not at this stage. He deserves more time. Rob is from Scarborough, says, I understand the law now. However, if there was to be a later brain injury claim, it would never be met if there was a pre-existing condition, just like health insurance. Maybe Geelong was just trying to really make the risk clear to the player and that player make his decision to play against that risk. Rob, I would accept that as an argument. Had they been able to tell the players' agent, the players' AFL association, which is their union, and the AFL themselves. So I can't buy the argument. That's what they're trying to put forward, Geelong. And I have loved the way they've tried to deflect with everyone talking, oh, let's feel for Jake. Everyone feels for Jake. It's not about Jake.
1: Yeah.
0: It's about how you've acted as a football club. G'day, Clinton Sharrod, says Gilby. As a Docker, Saturday was hard to take. As a football follower, awesome game. It sure was. Mm. Melbourne didn't mind getting bruised. Freo played pretty bruise-free. The umpires didn't help, but they weren't the reason they lost. There were too many frees Melbourne got, and Freo didn't. On Freddie, I'm grumpy. I've seen how quick he is with the ball in front of him. Several times he could have the speed to lay critical one rundown tackles, but he didn't. Love the show. Take that as a comment.
1: Mm-hmm.
0: Greg says, 6 wins and no 40-plus losses by mid-season for next year. We're speaking about Andrew McWalter. That should get him a one-year extension. I can't work out what list management are doing at the moment if the rumours are correct that Marcus has only been offered a one-year contract. If that's correct, the list management team need moving on. They're very keen to keep him, though. I would absolutely say that. Indeed, this is what he had to say, Andrew McWalter, about Herbert on Channel 7 earlier today.
2: Marcus has done a good job since he came into our team, and we're in negotiations with him, and every indication from him is that he wants to stay.

0: So hopefully something gets done soon.
1: Mm, definitely. I think that he deserves...
2: If it's only a one-year deal, seriously, that's not good enough.
1: No, it's not good enough. I think that he's made his way all the way over from Melbourne, taking the risk on a six-month contract, obviously, if he's only... Because you can either do the six-month or the 18-month option when you're mid-season. So he's taken the risk, moved his life over to WA all the way from Victoria. So I think that he deserves to have a little bit of security, and that is backed up by his performance. And you compare that to some other guys who aren't even pushing for selection, who've been offered 4 years, 3 year deals. I think that list management need to be under the magnifying glass.
2: Yep. Glenn's in Hillary's. One thing I love about West Coast, which admittedly is probably the result of the luxury of being out of Melbourne and not having to face the consequences of battling with for limited supporter bases with so many other teams. This is Glenn, not me. Is they can take their time over decisions. As an Eagles supporter, would I like to have seen more wins? Of course. But I'd also much rather stability to see what this group and coach can actually do before hitting reset and having to start again. That approach is like, instead of looking for consistent success, you're looking for lightning to strike. Keep McWalter on. That is Glenn in Hillary's. West Coast do have an enormous advantage over a number of clubs because of their financial stability and their huge supporter base and their loyal supporter base.
1: 47,000 on the weekend. There was a lot of Maggies there.
2: There was, but let's remember there's still 100,000+ of them that have signed up as members anyway. Yeah. They can take their time and they don't have to make immediate decisions to sack the coach to try to get more members in. And I think that's a positive that the club, sometimes it can be a negative because there's not that urgency to make a change. We saw that perhaps in the last 2 years of Adam Simpson. But I think he's exactly right. Glenn, if I'm with you and I'm...
1: Glenn, you know, hit the nail on the head there.
2: Yeah, don't... I can't believe that there's a call. If we reach... Let's say this. If we reach round 22, 2027, and West Coast has only had another four wins, then this is an absolutely legitimate discussion to be having.
1: Correct. Because there's no progress.
2: None whatsoever. If. Mm-hmm. This is the if. But right now, as annoying as it is to see them blow games that they could win or just not quite be good enough, everyone needs to calm the farm.
1: I would be more impressed and... I suppose less stressed if they put, and we spoke to, who did we speak to?
2: On Saturday? Coast?
1: No, who did we speak to? It wasn't Don. Who's top up at West Coast now? Oh, it was
2: Elizabeth Gaines.
1: Elizabeth. We spoke to Elizabeth. I was like, who did we have in the box the other day? Sorry, Elizabeth.
2: Only the chair.
1: Only the chair.
2: One of the most competent women in the entire country. But sure.
1: Her focus on maintaining membership and being, proactive in this lull of the club, making sure that members are supported and being innovative in what they do off the field, that's more important for mine at the moment than turning over coaches.
2: Last two texts before we get to Ray Chamberlain. Dave, Mini inherited a truly terrible, degraded list from the previous coach. He's doing a fantastic rebuild. I've seen it all before, and I'm confident that he's on track. And last, John from South Bunbury. G'day, John. Evening, gents. I think the D's have done Freo a big favour by giving them a very close and highly skillful game. Freo must give Darcy a run before the finals to get him in tune. Also, my favourite being Corey Wagner was missed on Saturday, and he should be in the team. Let us not forget Alex Pearce, who has saved them on, I reckon, three occasions this year at either end of the park, was not there. He was not there to save the Dockers on the weekend, and he will be back for that game against Adelaide, which is enormous for the Crows as well. Ray Chamberlain's up next. It's 8 minutes to eight.
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6: That was a joke.
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2: If you want to ask Ray a question, you can do so, as always, either via text 0437-221025 or talk back 1300-221025. 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
7: Clint, Sherrod, how are we doing this evening?
2: Very well.
1: Very well. Both camps.
2: We've actually already got a text. It's rolled in straight away from Greg. Question for Ray. Have the AFL dropped the kicking in danger rule? Because I've noticed in recent games that it scrummages around the ground. Now, instead of throwing the ball out, players are soccering the ball. Sometimes the ball's in the air.

0: fair. To me, this could be a bit dangerous. Your reply, please, Ray, says Greg. Ray, fire away.
1: Nah, Greg. Greg's got a... It's a really interesting question. So what you need to see is what the laws of the game talk about: an indiscriminate act likely to cause injury. So kicking in danger itself isn't a rule, and it's verbatim. So when that sort of toe poke off the ground or whatever takes place, that's okay. But if a player's actually got their hands on the football, or their head or face is in and around the ball, and it's a big whooshka type of a kick where, hey, if that hit him in the face, that could break a jaw. Or if that they've got their hands on it, you kick them in their hands that hard, you're going to break a bone. That's when a free kick will be brought into play. Because imagine the ball's on the goal line or in and amongst the goals, and it's 3 seconds to go in a grand final and scores are tied. Of course, the player's allowed to toe poke that ball or chip it through to try and score. So an indiscriminate kick likely to cause injury. That's what we're looking for.
0: Hmm.
2: Yeah, I like that answer, Ray. That's very well summarised.
1: Thank you very much. And I just wanted to quickly just go back to last week, if I could, Shaz. I was having a think about our chat last week. And you know what? What we went through on radio last week was exactly the type of thing that every time there's a law change, 42 field umpires are confronted with due to the creativity and the curiosity of a player's brain. So when I left, I was going, I loved that so much, because that's exactly what happens, right? All makers go, oh, we'll just put this rule in here and it'll be fine. And then every single player is chatting away in the locker room at training going, how do we get around this? What can we do? Can we do this? Can we do that? It was unreal. So I just wanted to table that.
2: No, it's exactly what happened. So, you know, when the AFL sends, as they do every year, because they change rules every year, they send out that little montage of clips, and it's literally what happens straight after. The players will go into their change rooms and discuss it and kind of come up with ideas.
0: A workaround.
2: Ideas as to kind of how you can get around the new rules that have been put in place. So, yeah, it is always good. And I used to really like it. And then the coaches would come up with their own ideas. And obviously being coached by Sam Mitchell and Adam Simpson, who I think are really kind of weird and wonderful seers of the game, the way that they try and get around rules, it's a talent in itself.
1: Absolutely.
0: Got a question here from one of my friends in Adelaide. Three of the umpires in the Adelaide-Richmond game were first-year AFL umpires. Is that unusual to have three first-years and so many rookies in the one umpiring team, Ray?
1: Yeah, it's really interesting. That's actually a good pickup. And there was also a highly, highly experienced umpire, Curtis Du Bois, who's hundreds of games.
0: 228, I'm told. I actually did some research.
1: There you go. Mm-hmm.
0: 228 for him. There was an 11-gamer, a 6-gamer, and a 12-gamer alongside him.
1: Yeah. So the umpires at the moment, the umpiring list, they've got a lot of injuries at the moment as well. So you've got umpires who sit with 80 to 150 game who are unavailable for selection. And so that all of a sudden puts an enormous strain. We had a debutant on the weekend, an umpire who is actually a rookie listed umpire. He umpired in a different game. And so obviously those numbers are being pressured. And so if you look at the round and looked at the games that you got, they've got to strike a balance. And so, you know, if you've got a side that happens to be in the bottom two on the ladder, it is highly likely that if you've got a slightly inexperienced game of umpires, it's likely it's going to be in that game. All games matter, clearly. The league's got a responsibility to serve all clubs and all games. But I think it'd be fair to say that on the weekend, there was a whole lot riding on some games more than others. And so that's just the way it rolls.
0: Mm. Quick one for you. I'll try and get this to air. John is ringing in from Joondalup. John, you've got about 60 seconds. Fire away.
3: John, Dre, how fair is the chicken wing tackle? The players get caught with one arm. They can't handle it. They're off balance, hard to kick it. They get very frustrated, but it's caught holding the ball. Is that very fair?
1: It's such a great question. Is the player in a dangerous position as a result of having that hand, wrist grabbed and ripped around behind their back? I know the AFL constantly look at these things, so it's always under review. I'd be interested in John if he can email in and let us know how we can work around that and apply the laws of the game to rid us of the chicken wing.
0: I'm wondering your thoughts

0: on the decision to award a mark to Bailey Fritsch on the boundary in the final moments of the Demons Dockers game?
1: Yeah, I think unless you've got some irrefutable evidence to demonstrate to me that beyond doubt it's not, then I think it's just one of those ones where it's got to be a judgment call, Clint.
0: I thought it was a fair mark. And I know that that puts me at odds with all my purple friends, but I thought there's no way that you could say categorically that was over the line from the angles that we saw. So therefore, you go with the person who's down there, which is the boundary umpire.
1: Yeah, I've got a little still frame I'm going to get hold of from the coach, actually, the boundary umpire's coach, Darren Whipper Wilson, and I'll see if I can get that publicised for people to have a little look at.
0: I reckon if you put a straight line when you see it, he hasn't crossed the line. From even in the parallax angle, it's just one where, you know, I just think they actually got it right.
2: It's really hard, especially from broadcast view, to get a proper view on where the ball is. So I think the umpires, when they're in the right position, no one's in a better spot. Razor, I've got a...
0: We're out of time.
2: We're out of time. Oh, it's gone too quickly once again.
0: Sorry, Sharon. We had too many texts today. Too many texts, but it was great that you could all text in. Ray, we'll speak to you next week.
1: Have a great week, lads.
0: Good on you, Ray Chamberlain. We did talk a long time because there was so much going on. It's 8 o'clock, news time.
3: ABC News, good evening. I'm Noni Edwards. Labor frontbencher Murray Watt says the government is prepared to make amendments to its gambling ad reforms to ensure they pass Parliament. Prime Minister Anthony Albanese and opposition leader Angus Taylor have held talks on the bill today, with further negotiations expected tomorrow. Mr. Albanese said he expects action on gambling inducements will prompt the coalition to support the bill. Senator Watt has told 7:30 Labor is hoping to strike a balance with the reforms.
4: It's worth remembering that even the current laws that we have in place before any amendments do include some prohibitions on inducements, particularly as it relates to direct marketing to consumers. But we have said that we are prepared to make amendments in order to get this package through.
3: Aviation experts say Sydney Airport's problems go beyond staffing shortages, pointing instead to fundamental productivity issues. The airport has faced delays and operational disruptions, including a near collision between two aircraft over the weekend. Veteran aviation expert Neil Hansford says Sydney is lagging well behind comparable international airports in how efficiently it manages aircraft movements.
5: Productivity of our airports is far below that of, say, Heathrow. In Heathrow, you've got a 45-second delay between arrivals. Here it's 2 minutes. So it is the productivity of airports and fitting the number of movements per hour has certainly not moved forward in Australia.
3: The South Australian government will hold what it describes as a nation-leading royal commission into artificial intelligence. Stephanie Richards reports.
6: SA Premier Peter Malinauskas announced the inquiry after returning from a trip to the United States, where he met with technology developers. Three royal commissioners will have 9 months to hear from businesses, unions and experts about how SA can maximise the benefits and minimise unwanted impacts from AI. Mr Malinauskas says a final report is due by the middle of next year.
7: We don't want this to run forever because, frankly, we don't have forever to get this right.
6: The inquiry's terms of reference will be released in the coming weeks.
3: At least one woman has died in Canada while trying to escape severe wildfires in British Columbia. Police say the 80-year-old had been trying to flee with her family as the fire in the town of Summerland quickly grew to nearly 140 square kilometres over the weekend. It's forced more than 20,000 people to leave their homes. Among them is Erin Carlson.
8: We have 45 people in one camp facility, which is accessible only by one road. That road lit on fire and all of the houses around it. A couple people were able to get out in vehicles, very harrowing escape through the flames, and the rest of the people were actually helibacked out of there in helicopters.
3: Emergency services in Indonesia are battling wildfires that have swept through a national park for more than a week. Officials have closed the popular tourist site of Mount Bromo National Park in East Java, with helicopters and drones dropping water to slow the flames. Hundreds of firefighters, soldiers, police officers, park rangers and volunteers have been working to contain the blaze. Indonesia's Forestry Minister Raja Juli Antoni has visited the region and says firefighting efforts have been difficult.
9: After calculating and assessing the situation mathematically, it would be extremely difficult to carry out weather modification for the next 10 days. So for now, we are relying solely on water bombing and ground firefighting teams.
3: The decades-old case over the killing of rap icon Tupac Shakur will now go to trial, with an ex-street gang leader accused of masterminding the drive-by shooting in Las Vegas. Police say Dwayne Davis has long been a suspect in the killing, but investigators lacked sufficient evidence until Mr. Davis began implicating himself in public statements. Sidney Johnson is a 60-year-old resident of Oakland, where Shakur grew up. He says the trial could bring healing to his community.
10: If he is, in fact, the actual individual that plotted, planned, and I see why the prosecutor would bring him to court, if he's able to be held accountable for it, yeah, that would definitely bring closure to our community and for even America abroad, especially in this day and time.
3: In sport, the administrators of soccer's A-League's competitions have made the decision to terminate the participation agreement for Western United. Breaches of the agreement saw United licensed to compete in both the men's and women's competitions placed into hibernation ahead of the 2025-26 season. The Australian Professional Leagues has been in close consultation with United as they've worked through financial, governance and legal matters to try and rebuild the Melbourne-based club. You're up to date with ABC News.
11: Western Australia's weather, light showers or drizzle about the west coast south of Shark Bay, southern parts of the Southwest Land Division, Eucla, southern and eastern goldfields and southern south interior, more frequent about the south coast. Showers contracting to southern coastal parts east of Esperance by the evening. Possible small hail about coastal parts of the southeast coastal district and over the Eucla. In Perth, just 3 degrees overnight before a partly cloudy Tuesday, a top of 17, Wednesday mostly sunny 19.

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2: Yes, well, hello and how are you? Philip Clark with you on ABC Radio, back bigger and brighter and better than ever, I hope. Anyway, good to be with you. It's Monday, it's the 10th of August, first hour of the program. This is Nightlife on ABC Local Radio right across the country. Wherever you are, that's where we are too. First hour of the show, 6 past 10, 6 past 8 in WA, it's 24 to 10 in South Australia and the Territory. And as you know, courtesy of Radio Australia, we are being carried right through the Pacific as well. 6 past 10 in Moresby, 6 past 1 in Tonga and Samoa, in Honiara and Port Vila, 6 past 11 in Tuvalu, Fiji and Kiribati, it's 6 past midnight. Good to be with you. Yes, I'm back on my feet, fit and well. You should be getting us loud and clear tonight. No problems with broadcast transmitters and repairs. So remember, you can get us on broadcast on your TV, Channel 25, on the ABC Listen app, or stream us off the website, abc.net.au/nightlife. Yep, I've had the procedure, which all went very well, apparently. Yes, so it was an operation on my procedure on my eye. Anyway, it's all went apparently swimmingly. Did hurt quite a bit. Anyway, I'll tell you some more about it later. But I am back on my feet and through all of that. So that's great for me. And thanks to Rod for helping out last week and shepherding the show while I was away. All right, lots on tonight. If you wanted to listen to back to stuff, as you know, the best way to do it is to use the ABC Listen app. Just put Nightlife into the search bar and away you go. You might wanted to listen to Suzanne Hill's discussion over the weekend with Bronwyn Bridgewater, who's the fourth generation of one of the oldest travelling show families, the Pinks. They were fixtures of Sideshow Alley entertainment for many decades. They were Dagwood dog pioneers. The whole family had to be Jacks and Jills of all trades when it came to their slice of show business. Here's a bit.
3: My grandmother, when the snake handler left his tent show, he said, "Well, you're now the snake handler, Thelma." And she had to learn how to catch her own snakes and goannas and present them in the show and be a spruiker and stand up and talk about, you know, all the different types of snakes and in the snake pit. So, yeah, that was one of the first things she got to do.
2: Mm-hmm. And so, there was plenty more too in as well. And you can listen to more of that, as I say, by just going to the ABC Listen app and grabbing our podcast. There's plenty of other things as well, always there online for you to listen to at your convenience. All right, first up tonight, drinking is intrinsic to many people's lives in Australia, whether it be socialising with friends at the pub or work function, you know what it's like. Look, everyone knows that alcohol does come with health risks, yet for a lot of people, of course, it's a completely acceptable risk to take for the social and other benefits that come with it. Our attitudes to alcohol in Australia are complicated, I think it's fair to say. More people are looking to cut down their alcohol consumption. Drinking amongst young people is going down. More people apparently are turning to low and no alcohol drinks, taking part in initiatives like Dry July, which encourage you to give up the booze for a month. But over the past 10 years or so, there's a striking new trend emerging. That's increased drinking by women in their 50s and beyond. They are increasingly drinking at levels that doctors say is risky in far greater numbers. Now, while men still drink more than women overall, there's been a steady rise in alcohol consumption among women in this age group. And according to recent research, so-called wine tours and similar gatherings might well be a factor in the increased drinking amongst the group. Opening a bottle or two with friends as a way to take time out, as a reward, as self-care, as so-called me time. We're going to look into this in this hour. It'd be great to hear from you too. 1-300-800-222 is my number. I wonder what you're seeing or observing, if you or a friend or a family member fits the profile. And how does drinking work as a way of taking time out, countering the stresses of everything else, life, children, career, older parents, demands? We'll have a look at that in our first hour. Leading the Nightlife News Breakdown tonight in the second hour, Ellen Ransley, Courier Mail's federal political reporter, We'll look at the government's proposed deal on gambling advertising. It's somewhat strengthened, but the government clearly has no appetite for a total ban on gambling advertising. And whatever they say, you'll still be seeing lots of gambling ads under the changes. But we'll take a look at what's being proposed in Canberra. Dan Lambeth on science. They're closing down the Large Hadron Collider. I know this will be a source of disappointment to you. What does it do anyway? We'll figure this out in the second hour as well. Monday Night Travel, we're going to the northwest of Bali. Now, you might think that all of Bali has been tramped over and there's no spots left. Fleur Banger, our travel writer, would beg to disagree. And she'll take us on an expedition to the northwest of the islands and the only national park in Bali. So we'll find out some more there. We'll play the Mighty Challenger, of course. And later in the last hour of the program, the latest on the American situation, we'll have another edition of American Insight. Bill Wyman will join us to discuss, is there an apparent shift left for US Democrats ahead of the midterm elections? And what else is going on in American politics? Now, closer to home for us, we've got the appointment of a new US ambassador to Australia. What's that person like? Bill Wyman has got some background which might make your ears prick up. So we'll have a look at that in the last hour of the program as well. So plenty on. Hope you can join me. 1-300-800-222. 1-300-800-222 is my number. You can send text on 0467-922-702. But if you'd like to take part in the program, I would love to hear from you.
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2: 1-300-800-222 is my number if you would like to call tonight. All right, what's behind the apparent steady rise in alcohol consumption among women over 50? They're not only drinking more than younger generations, but more than women of the same age in previous generations. Now, the trend is concerning to health authorities because women are more vulnerable to the long-term health risks associated with alcohol, particularly some cancers peculiar, of course, to women, like breast cancer. So what's going on? I was particularly struck by some recent research out of the University of Adelaide, which explored the growing popularity of organised wine tours with midlife women who reported it was a respite from life and a bit of me time to escape the burden of the daily grind.

0: a GP and addiction medicine specialist at the CoHealth and adjunct professor at La Trobe University as well. He's also the chief addiction medicine advisor to the Victorian Department of Health. Paul, good evening to you and welcome to Nightlife.
1: Good day, Philip.
0: We'll just mention this once, but you do have the most delightful name. I suppose it's been a source of great pride to you your whole life.
1: It has. It's been a great conversation starter.
0: I'm sure that's right. Belinda, what are the figures around women drinking generally, and how do the over 50s fit in here?
2: Well, national survey data, which is collected every 3 years by the Australian Institute of Health and Welfare, suggests, as you say, Philip, that midlife women today are drinking more than previous generations of midlife women have, and more than other generations of women currently. So from 2001 through to 2019, midlife women's drinking continually increased. And most recent data collected around the 2022-23 mark indicates that women's drinking is sort of plateaued at these elevated levels, which I guess is probably most notable because the same data set shows that, as you also noted, there have been decreases in other population groups, but not women. The sharpest increase for women in the 50 to 59 year age group was for the period 2010. And so to give you an idea of what kind of level we're talking about when we say this increase, the increase was 23% in 2010 of women who were surveyed were consuming alcohol at what guidelines, National Health and Medical Research Council guidelines, say is risky. And that increased to 37% in 2022. So you're kind of looking at approximately a 60% jump.
0: Yeah. Was it, I mean, that sounds alarming. Well, I don't know whether it sounds alarming. You can tell me whether it's alarming or not in a moment. But was this from a low base, as it were? I mean, if there were very few women drinking or they're drinking at a very low level, is that it? And they're just now back with the rest of the population? Or you're saying they're exceeding the general levels of the population?
2: Well, what the measure is, it's looking at how many women who are in that midlife age group, particularly in the demographic 50 to 59, who are consuming alcohol at levels that the National Health and Medical Research Council, in the 2020 guidelines is what our current one, at the lifetime risk concern level is more than 10 standard drinks per week. If we're looking at disease risk, that kind of longer term disease risk, and on a single occasion consuming no more than 4 standard drinks, which is a marker of short term accident and injury relating to alcohol. So it's a percentage of women who are drinking above that mark.
0: Of which men have been above that mark for a long time, haven't they, or not?
2: Look, it is the case that men do consume alcohol at greater levels than women do, but we know that the alcohol affects the female body differently.
0: Yeah, yeah. Okay. 10 standard drinks a week, no more than 4 drinks in one go, which is what, if you looked at a bottle of wine, a bottle of white or red wine, there's about 8 standard drinks in a bottle of wine, I think, aren't there?
2: It varies. So it depends on alcohol volume.
0: Of course.
2: Yep. Yeah. Yeah, but what we know is that one restaurant pour of a glass of wine is enough to increase breast cancer risk. So one standard restaurant pour of wine, a glass of wine per day, increases the risk of long-term chronic disease among women.
0: But the reason I'm raising the bottle mark is to give some indication of it. So a bit over a bottle a week is the safe level, and no more than half a bottle in one go is the safe level, in other words.
2: Well, in terms of safe, so what you're referring to is the guidelines for low risk would be fitting within that range. But for particular chronic disease risk factors like the increased risk for breast cancer, there is no safe level of consumption. There's the risk increases in sort of what's called a dose response. So the more you drink, the more risk your body faces, and that risk is cumulative across the life course.
0: Did things get not worse? Did things did everyone start? Well, like I imagine they did. Did women start drinking more during the lockdowns, during COVID?
2: Oh, yeah. Wasn't COVID a unique moment in time for everyone? you know, and definitely this was reflected in women's drinking patterns.

0: I mean, I was working with Professor Paul Ward, who's now at Adelaide University, and we conducted survey studies of about 800 women across Australia aged 45 to 64. And we looked at sort of two time points, and we were trying to understand the relationship between women's drinking levels and their reasons for drinking during that period, which was obviously full of uncertainty and constantly changing in terms of what the lockdown measures and restrictions meant for people's lives. And really, what we found shone a light on the ways that alcohol was used by women to manage uncertainty generally. Women that we surveyed reported drinking more to manage anxiety and sort of depressive feelings.
1: Yeah.
0: And then when we interviewed, we conducted 40 interviews with different women across different states of Australia. Obviously, Melbourne experienced far longer lockdown restrictions than other states. But what we found is their responses was that, well, alcohol was so readily available to women, and so it actually exposed the relaxed regulation of alcohol in our country. Bottle shops remained open as essential services, while we saw places where people learn and where they eat were closed. Mm. Our interview data also found that COVID-19 meant that women were carrying a lot of the lion's share, you know, carrying the care of sharing responsibilities. We were traversing the grocery shops, navigating stockpiling, lots of pressure around looking after other people's needs and homeschooling children alongside working from home. And alcohol became quite central for women, as they described, helping them to navigate and get through that day to day.
1: Mother's little helper, not the amphetamines that the Rolling Stones were referring to, but... a drink. Give us a break. Come on, I've been at this all day. You don't say I can't have a glass of wine.
0: That phrase has definitely been used as alcohol easing that pressure and assisting with managing some quite unrealistic expectations.
1: Mm. Paul, how are you seeing it from where you are?
2: Well, Philip, we when I'm sitting with patients and taking a history from them about the history of their alcohol use, we will often find that people were kind of just managing their alcohol use was perhaps a little high, but it wasn't causing significant harms until COVID. And then the COVID sort of, for a lot of people, removed a number of the guardrails that were keeping people just managing and led to people having significant harm. So I remember working in hospital during COVID, and in 1 week we had three professional middle-aged women come in with liver failure. And that was their first episode showing that they had any problems with their liver whatsoever. It was quite shocking because the mortality of that event is really quite high. The risk of them dying in the next few months is really quite high. So it really, the COVID effect was really significant.
1: Were they really hitting it or not particularly?
2: So what had happened was that they had previously only been able to drink at night, for example.
1: Yeah.
2: But then when COVID came, they were now working from home, and so people started drinking during the day. People didn't have to drive to the office anymore, so that guardrail was removed. So these were women who were maybe getting up to a bottle a day, that sort of thing. Some more sometimes. But the problem we have here is that individuals really can't know whether they are vulnerable to these kind of things. So this is why we really aim for people reducing their drinking overall.
1: Yeah, I've said at the beginning, it's a complicated story, alcohol, isn't it? Because, people, I suppose, if asked, would say, yes, in general, I think that's probably true. Too much drinking is injurious to your health. But some drinking is not, and in fact, some drinking is, you know, highly pleasant, and I look forward to it in my day as well. I mean, that attitude is commonplace in Australia, isn't it, Belinda?
0: The attitude I think it's such a socially acceptable way to navigate just about any experience, isn't it, in Australia?
1: Almost socially mandatory in some ways, isn't it? Amongst some circles, I guess.
0: Yeah, that's right, very much.
1: Yeah. Yeah, the view of, I suppose, doctors these days is that no drinking, there's no safe level of drinking. Is that what doctors are saying? Because there was a time when, of course, a level of drinking was not seen to be particularly harmful. You're saying that has that attitude or has that advice changed?
2: Yeah, I think the advice is changing, Philip, I would say. So in Australia, you mentioned the guidelines for Australia. In other countries, for example, Canada, their guidelines are much more strict now than those that we have in Australia. And as Belinda was pointing out, we now know that for every drink, there is an increased risk of cancers. And so just as a specific example, if you are somebody who's had breast cancer or bowel cancer,

0: you should really reconsider drinking. If you are from a family where there's a strong history of breast cancer or bowel cancer, as an individual, you should really reconsider the amount of alcohol you drink, because you are already at an increased risk. And drinking alcohol, in your case, may increase that risk further, and that to a situation that nobody wants to have. Nobody wants to have those terrible diagnoses.
1: Because consumption generally, am I right in this, Belinda and Paul? I mean, consumption overall has fallen, hasn't it, in Australia, I thought. But I'm not... obviously,
2: yeah, that is true.
1: But what we're talking about in this cohort, that's not the case.
2: Yep, yes. That is true.
0: And so I think, Philip, what also happens is that, and this happens for a number of substances actually, where consumption can drop in a total, but there are a number of individuals who are drinking more and putting themselves at higher risk, and that can be a concerning factor too.
1: Paul McCartney is with us, a GP. Dr. McCartney is an addiction medicine specialist, and so is Professor Belinda Lanay, too, from the Torrens University of Australia, are with us, both experts in addiction and drinking and safe drinking levels as well. And we're talking about this particularly noticeable trend towards women, and particularly women over 50 with increased drinking. Now, Belinda, you mentioned a short time ago that The thing about this is that, you know, because I mentioned men, and because women would be saying, yeah, well, hang on, what about blokes? They're doing the same thing. But as you said, it does affect women. This may be women may think this is another mighty unfairness, but it does affect women differently, doesn't it?
2: It does feel unfair. I think you're right to say that. I think, yeah, alcohol does affect the female body differently to the male body.
1: Tell me
2: body.
1: How.
2: Well, my particular focus area has been around breast cancer. So what we know is that for midlife women in particular, their alcohol risk occurs within a broader sort of biological context, I suppose you would say. Alcohol increases the breast cancer risk because it raises estrogen levels, produces some toxic byproducts that can be quite damaging at a cellular level. And we know, as we've mentioned earlier, the more alcohol consumed over the time, the greater the risk. And so, you know, hormonal changes that women go through during menopause at that particular age might increase vulnerability toward disease in the first place. Mm. And then, you know, we've got increased consumption of alcohol, the kind of concurrence of factors whereby the alcohol consumption plus age-related factors increase alcohol's harms for women, for this particular age group of women.
1: What happens with older women, Belinda, in terms of their drinking? I mean, generally with older people, it's my impression. I mean, just an impression, please correct me. As people get older, their drinking tends to taper off. But for women, you're saying this isn't happening, at least for those between, say, 50 and 70. Is that right?
2: Well, that's at the moment, that's what we're seeing in terms of the National Drug Strategy Household Survey data. There's another round of that data due to be released at the end of this year, actually, the data that was collected in 2025 from Australian women. Mm. So, you know, time will tell whether there's been any change. Perhaps we will see. I think certainly there's been a lot more conversation around alcohol and the different the risks inherent within alcohol's consumption. But let's see.
1: Paul, you were talking about alcohol, about liver failure amongst some women that you had seen. Does the health risks get worse the older you get, or is that not the case, or is there some pattern here?
0: Yeah, so people as they get older become more vulnerable, but also it's just an accumulation effect too, Philip, as you when alcohol is converted into this fairly toxic byproduct by our livers, and that toxic byproduct has implications for increased risk of dementia, the cancers, as we mentioned. So there's the breast cancer and all the other cancers, so the oral cancers, esophageal, bowel cancer type thing, and as well as other impact on weight and obesity, and therefore risk of diabetes and all those other kind of complications that can go in with it. So it's as part of a sort of trying to manage a healthy lifestyle, reducing alcohol is a significant part of that.
1: 1-300-800-222 is my number. We're talking about women and alcohol, middle-aged women and alcohol in particular. You might like to join this conversation. 1300 800 222 is my number.
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1: Belinda, there's this, we talked about this noticeable trend towards women and drinking and leisure with this research out of Adelaide with women and wine tours. I mentioned this at the start. What do we know about the connections between taking time out and picking up a glass?
2: Yeah, I know the study you're talking about. It's a great study. That really looks in depth at how the social influences on women's drinking converge with the commercial determinants of alcohol consumption and also the determinants of women's leisure. Particularly among particular types of women, so those who can actually afford leisure experiences, such as wine tours. But it's kind of part of that notion of the wine tour and the me time is part of a broader pattern whereby alcohol is being made really readily available and offered to women in places that they probably didn't previously encounter it. And maybe that's issues to do with licensing combined with social acceptability. But when we do interviews with women, they describe that there's a saturation of alcohol in spaces that is designed for them. Mm-hmm. So, you know, the me time extends to things like paint and sip classes. Some listeners might be familiar with that, where you sort of do art classes and there's marketing to drink to uncork your creativity and other such experiences linked with alcohol. But we can also see a lot of... You paused. You're interested.
1: What's that?
2: Yes, you paused, Philip. Are you interested in paint and sip?
1: No, I suppose I was intrigued by paint and sip because I had heard about this, but wasn't aware of it. But there's a hair salon. In fact, there are two near me, which essentially offer, you know, blow wave and so on for women, hairstyling for women. And they're both bars as well. I mean, you can sit there and have a glass of wine while you know.
2: Yeah, well, get a blow wave. Yeah, agree. Well, I was just about to say, you know, services previously delivered to women, you know, hairdressing is one of them, as you say, but there's also places where women sort of are fulfilling their social responsibilities where alcohol is kind of infiltrated. You go to a school event, you'll be offered a glass of wine, charity events, fundraisers for the local community. There's revenue over the bars at sporting clubs is to do with alcohol and ladies' days at the footy club and that kind of thing. So I think that there's
1: book clubs, Belinda.
2: Book clubs too. There's a real symbolic role attached to alcohol in midlife women's lives, where alcohol has become so embedded in the ways that women sort of participate in society and, you know, the ways that they almost make a contribution to society. So it's very embedded.
1: See, I can hear a lot of women listening tonight and saying, oh, get off our backs, for heaven's sake, you know. Like, as if we're not already doing a great deal of the domestic work, a great deal of the, you know, family, elderly parent looking after. And we know this from the figures too, don't we, that women are taking much more of the domestic burden, and you're saying we can't even have a glass of wine at the end of the day.
2: Yeah, look, I think that's fair enough if that's how women are feeling. I mean, the reasons women drink are not...
1: I suppose I'm asking, is that when you talk to women, is that how they're feeling?
2: Some of them, yes, yep. There's a lot of potential for women to feel blamed and shamed around alcohol, which is certainly not my jam and is not the kind of research that I do. My research is much more about exposing the ways that drinking isn't necessarily a matter of individual choice. It's part of the context of women's lives, the conditions they live in. You know, we've talked about the unwritten rules that shape and normalise drinking for women. So I'm very keen to have society at the focus of this phenomenon, not women. And as you pointed out yourself, Philip, alcohol is such a complex substance. You know, we know that women consume alcohol to navigate midlife transitions, which are very complicated, menopause, entering retirement.
1: Yeah, exactly.
2: And, you know, during those times, women describe a lot of changes in identity and shifts in their sense of purpose. And alcohol can make women feel anchored to something. One study we did, women were likening alcohol to a relationship with a human, even though it's a product, you know, a stand-in sense of support. So I think women's, I don't want to homogenise women necessarily either, because every woman has a unique set of circumstances and experiences that link to drinking. And we'd done a really big Australian Research Council funded study where looking across different groups of women on the basis of social class, and that really showed that alcohol is quite different for different women based on their

0: access to resources, not just money, but their social networks and their cultural knowledge, you know, the kinds of activities they do. You've just talked about leisure. Our studies with women who are living in poverty found that alcohol is sometimes an only form of respite from some very constrained living conditions with, you know, precarious housing and increasing cost of living. So it's not all about beer, Skittles and leisure. Drinking in those instances are really about managing a sense of hopelessness about a future that's where a life could be different. But we know that affluent women drink for other reasons. And, you know, that's some of that is touching on what you've said, Philip, about feeling deserving of a reward for hard work, you know, a personal success. And we know that that's particularly prominent in climates where gender inequality is obvious, like in workplaces. We've got some new studies that are looking at male-dominated industries and women's large roles in business and corporations. And the role that alcohol has in work-related contexts for those women, but also some studies that we're doing around the unifying role that alcohol brings into women's experiences where they've experienced marginalisation in other areas. So the experiences, for example, of LGBTQI plus communities and women who are living in regional areas and experiencing isolation. So it is about leisure, but it is also very layered and very unique for different groups of women.
1: Yeah. Paul, can we talk about risk? I mean, Paul and a number of other listeners have said, yeah, I understand about risk, but you know, can you put this into context? For example, understand that drinking comes with additional risk. My question is, how much? If I have two standard drinks a day versus total abstinence, what is the increase in risk, and can it even be measured?
2: There have been attempts to measure these, Philip. So it's showing that you know, one extra drink a day increases your risk by 2 out of 100. You know, these sort of numbers, but I don't know how useful they are to go into those real specifics.
1: Well, I think it's important for people to understand what they're getting themselves in for here, isn't it? If the risk is low, some people might think, well, the risk is low. I mean, there are risks associated with many life activities.
2: Yeah. As I pointed out before, the risk is variable for different people. So some people have higher risks than others.
1: Right.
2: People with a family history of alcohol use, it may be risky, or alcohol problems. It may be risky for that person to drink alcohol at all. Mm. And so, you know, one of the things we've been talking about here over and over, Philip, is the idea of using alcohol to manage stress. But I think we need to be really clear that people can very easily get into a trap in relation to this, in that one drink, even one drink a week, can lead to increased stress the following day. So increased cortisol levels, which causes an increased feeling of stress and anxiety, leading to people feeling like they need another drink the following day. And then people again, we've mentioned a couple of times, people drinking to manage other mental health issues because they're feeling, we've mentioned stress, but feeling depressed. And we know that alcohol is a depressant. And so that's something we need to be clear about as well. So it's not all beneficial, and in fact it can make a number of those mental health issues worse. And that's something that it's important that people understand.
1: But in terms of the increased risk, though, if from nothing to two drinks a day, the risk in percentage terms is quite low. It is there, but it's quite low.
2: Yeah, that is the case.
1: Yeah,
2: that is the case.
1: See, Belinda, here's the problem, because my texter says we tried to move away from the boozy brunch type catch up, and pivot to a mindfulness morning with yoga and sound healing for school PNC fundraising. Did not sell one ticket. booze sells. Well, here we go, Paul, and I'd like you to talk to me about this too. I mean, when I say that alcohol is a complicated story in Australia, isn't it? I mean, there's a, you know, the stigma if you don't drink. There's also stigma if you drink too much. And also we know that it's not, in that sense, in any absolute terms, good for us. But at the same time, decisions to not drink alcohol seem much more consequential than they probably ought to be, aren't they?
2: Yeah, it's a very difficult thing not to drink alcohol in our community. It's alcohol is so acceptable. People are very strongly encouraged to drink in certain environments, and we even celebrate excess drinking, actually, often, particularly after sporting wins.
1: There's a
2: high expectation that that's what people are going to do, and that they're going to be sick for some days afterwards. And that expectation, that environment, does make it very difficult for people who perhaps have developed a problem with drinking. And what our expectation is of those people, are we expecting that those individuals

0: rules simply miss out on this, you know, this apparent requirement for celebration. It's not a realistic thing to expect that that person is going to be able to just go through life probably without having a drink again. It's a difficult situation for, that we create for people.
1: Sophie says, great discussion. I'm bucking the trend. I'm 54, just coming up to 4 years alcohol free. I gave up for a week, then just rolled on. I still go to the pub regularly, but drink soda with lime. I'm loving not drinking and catching and having to catch ride shares in the evenings because I can drive. Paul, tell me about the nature of people's relationship with alcohol in a physiological term, in a sense. Is it addictive in the sense that, I don't know, you know, opioids are addictive? Or is it that it's just nice to do and we don't want to give away the nice feeling?
0: Well, the question, Philip, is why is it? What is it about it that's nice to do? And we're going to have to talk about this in relation to the treatment a little later on. But one of the hypotheses about this is that what happens is that people who have learned to like alcohol, it's actually a learned process, and they over time their body learns to respond to the stimulus of alcohol by producing endorphins. The brain produces endorphins, these nice chemicals that help us to feel good and give a sense of reward. And so this is shown in, I hear people say this kind of thing all the time, that after holding off on alcohol, they might be at work all day, people are really looking forward to a drink in the evening. And they'll say to me, when I get home and I crack that can or I open that bottle, it hits me straight away. And that alcohol does not hit people straight away. Alcohol has to go down and be absorbed in the gut and then get up into the brain. What people are experiencing in that situation is actually this learned process of producing endorphins. And that can be quite addictive, in fact. And that can be what drives people back to the drink.
1: I know exactly what you're talking about. Mm. Exactly. That first, you know, sip of a cold beer can be fabulous.
0: Yeah, and so that's delivered, that experience is mediated by endorphins. And now when you first had a sip of beer, Philip, I suspect you were probably like most, I presume, young people who have a sip of beer. It doesn't taste very nice.
1: Learned, that's a funny thing, isn't it?
0: It's a learned process. So your body has learned to produce endorphins.
1: That's interesting, isn't it? Because that's true. I think it's almost everyone's experience, isn't it? That when you first taste alcohol, it's not pleasant.
0: It's not a naturally pleasant taste.
1: And yet with humans, we've lived with it for what, 5, maybe 10,000 years, maybe longer.
0: Yes, that's certainly been the case.
1: Yeah. So it's always been associated with us. 1-300-800-222 is the number. I'm talking with two experts tonight about addiction and alcohol, and particularly the increased rate of drinking for women in their fifties and beyond, with Professor Belinda Lunay. And also Dr. Paul McCartney, who you just heard speaking there as well. Belinda, there's more marketing towards women these days than there used to be. Once upon a time, with the old VB ads, it was very male, wasn't it? These days, there's a lot more marketing towards women.
2: Yeah, I can remember in the VB days, there was also the West Coast Cooler came out, I think, at that time. But aside from that, it was scant. But yes, women are now a major target market for the alcohol industry. And it's hard to know if they're driving or sustaining this. But in terms of the patterns of drinking we're seeing among women, it's probably a combination, and advertising research certainly suggests it is both, in the sense that alcohol marketing is frequently using sort of gendered imagery and messaging, branding, to kind of position alcohol as part of women's femininity or self-care, as you said earlier, and part of their identity.
1: Well, also sophistication in a way, isn't it, too? That, you know, a successful, sophisticated woman would have alcohol in her life, whether it's a, you know, a champagne or a good quality wine or a cocktail.
2: That is true. Yeah, my colleague, Dr. Kristen Foley's PhD research was actually focused on a content analysis of bottle labels and found that there were gendered sort of depictions of empowerment. So that's kind of what you're saying about that sophistication, that unsettling of social norms that women can't consume and sort of be hedonistic like men have previously.
1: Yeah, exactly. Yeah.
2: You know, and some people might remember there was when smoking was something that men did and women began to partake, their symbol was the torches of freedom, you know. And so in some respects, there is that replication going on perhaps around alcohol and the conversion.

0: it's between men and women's drinking, maybe. So I think you're right to touch on some of that. And certainly some of these studies are showing that there's the language and the visual cues that appeal specifically to women are, you know, trying to perpetuate that there's a empowering element of drinking. But the sophistication part that you're pointing to is part of the symbolic nature of drinking among more privileged women. So there's the social class element comes in all over again there. And so it's a bit, it's drinking the right things at the right time by the right women. And if you fall outside of that, then perhaps drinking is less appealing. So it's quite nuanced, isn't it?
1: Yeah. 1-300-800-222 is the number if you would like to call. Plenty of people on the text line. I totally disagree, says Donna. People who choose not to drink alcohol are very acceptable and common these days. No, no, I think that's true, Donna. I'm not disagreeing with you about that because, as I say, in many ways, lots more people don't drink. But this particular group is certainly drinking more. Belinda, in your from your research, you seem to be suggesting that for a certain cohort of women, alcohol's become embedded in how they cope and connect and, in particular, reward themselves.
0: Yeah, and, you know, it's Donna's comment is quite interesting because we've just opened another whole area of research which is looking to understand the leverage potential for the Sober Curious movement. So the Sober Curious movement is situated within the broader wellness movements that it kind of emerged on social media around COVID-19 at the end of that, where people were popping out trying to do everything they could to reclaim health. Mm-hmm. And this movement is about deconstructing the emphasis we place on alcohol in contexts where there is often alcohol. And it's being critically aware of, do I need to drink at this moment in time? And making a decision to not drink in a circumstance where other people are drinking. And it's focused on moderation rather than abstinence as a first point, actually. Mm. And so it's that's where we see a lot of scaffolding of that movement around the no and low alcohol products that you mentioned earlier. But there's also a whole range of programs and events, literature. Quit Lit is the term you see hashtagged on social media. And likewise, influencers on social media really pushing this point toward making decisions to drink or not drink in circumstances where drinking has always occurred. So I think that's what you, the caller, the texter, was sort of getting at. There is a shift toward perhaps among some age groups, and certainly my interviews with midlife women show that that movement isn't adopted as widely as we might think, or certainly not amongst women I interview, where they still feel quite a lot of peer pressure to drink quite heavily among their women friends.
1: Paul, moving forward, what's a reasonable objective? I mean, I've heard people say, well, look, I'm going to stop drinking Monday to Friday and just, you know, reward myself on the weekend. In other words, get to some moderation or reset or recalibration. Is that successful, do you think?
2: It certainly is for some people, Philip. So for people who aren't drinking too heavily, reducing their alcohol use is a fantastic thing to do. And setting those boundaries and setting those limits, as I said before, that issue that happened with COVID of the guardrails being removed, putting some guardrails in place is actually really useful. For people who are drinking more heavily than that, there's been this attitude for a long time, and the treatment system has existed around the idea that the only thing to do is to simply stop drinking. There's been models of AA and models of doing, you know, detox and rehab.
1: That's very hard for most people.
2: It is a very difficult thing to do, Philip. And one of the things that I would like to get across is that while those things can be really useful for some people and important, there is a real benefit for people who are drinking heavily in reducing their alcohol. And there are a number of medications around that can really help people to get their drinking under control and to be able to reduce their drinking enough that a number of those problems that are associated with heavy drinking can drop away, and people can then have a sense of control and to be able to do what I hear people say to me all the time is that I really would just like to be able to drink a couple of drinks on the weekend or during the week like everybody else does without it causing me problems. And that's what the medication can help to achieve.
1: Yeah, I'd like not to wake up every Sunday morning with a hangover.
2: That's right. That's the sort of thing that people say. And so people will often say, you know, I want to go out at night and have one or two drinks. But I find once that buzz starts, my one or two drinks inevitably become six or seven drinks, and I start getting messy, and I cause problems, and I embarrass myself, and I, you know, these things. And that's not what I want to do. I want to be able to just stop after one or two. And we've got a number of medications that help people to do
1: Tell me about these. I mean, naltrexone's been around for a while, doesn't it? How does that work?
2: It has been around for quite some time, but
1: it really
2: didn't
1: work. Is it effective?
2: It does work. We find it extremely effective, and so naltrexone and all these other medications that exist have only been used in less than 3% of people who have an alcohol dependence problem. Mm-hmm. So it's a really big gap there. The way naltrexone works is it can be used for people who've stopped drinking to help them stay off alcohol, but it can also be used for people who are still drinking. And just going back to that story I was telling before of the endorphins, what we've said for 100 years is just stop drinking. But the brain has learnt, it's changed, and that brain change results in almost the little devil on the shoulder, if you like, sending out that message, just go and have a drink. You know, you've had a bad day, have a drink. You've had a good day, go and have a drink. And that makes it very difficult for people to, what AA calls, white knuckle it, just hold on and just not drink. Mm. What naltrexone does is we suggest that people can take it an hour before drinking. And then when people drink, their brain is expecting the endorphins, and naltrexone just blocks the effect of those endorphins. So people don't get exactly the same reward as they're looking for, and their brain starts to unlearn that desire for alcohol. The little voice, if you like, on the shoulder gets a little quieter each time that happens. And what that enables people to do is to reduce their drinking. So to get their drinking down from maybe that 8 that they're having at night, and we find that over the, you know, in the first couple of weeks, people often will reduce their drinking down to 4. Down to 3. Mm-hmm. And while that's not abstinence, it's actually really significantly beneficial for that person's health. And that's the really exciting thing about using naltrexone in this way, is that people don't have to contemplate that they can never drink again. If they don't want to drink again, naltrexone can help them to get there.
1: Are you saying that these other drugs are similar effects to naltrexone? I mean, they're based on the same idea?
2: No, the other drugs work in slightly different ways, and so work on different receptors. So there are other drugs that are not in the first line of treatment, but others that help almost to, the best way to describe it is things like gabapentin or baclofen. They're almost like a replacement. So for people who find that they really just simply can't cope with life without alcohol, things like gabapentin and baclofen can help to soothe some of that agitation, because some people do drink because of trauma and severe anxiety, and some of these other medications can help to manage that and mean that the drive to drink alcohol to manage those symptoms is much less. Those are a little more complicated. The advantage of naltrexone is that it's a very safe medication. It can be prescribed by all GPs. There's no permits required, no special training required for the GP. And people can start it. If you go into your doctor and ask for naltrexone, it's the sort of thing that can be prescribed, and you can begin that night. So you take it an hour before you're going to have a drink that night, and there's a benefit initially in that a number of people find that their drinking reduces as you know that night or over the next couple of weeks, and then there's a longer term benefit of the brain actually unlearning that desire for alcohol, so that at some point people who've had this voice in their mind all the time to go and have a drink, it's what their life has ended up being focused on, find that voice really quiets down and goes away.
1: I've spoken to people who've given up for Dry July or, you know, Feb Fast or in the other months where you don't drink, and I've asked people at the end of it, I said, how did you feel at the end of that period? They said, not particularly better. I just really felt like I needed a drink.
2: I speak to people all the time. I
1: suppose I'm asking you is that it's not necessarily the case that there's some nirvana of euphoric feeling if you stop drinking, is there?
2: No, not a nirvana of euphoric feeling, but a lot of people find fairly simple things like, you know, I actually discover that I'm sleeping better when I don't drink, or I've actually got more energy, my mind is clearer. I'm more able to do the things I want to do. I'm more able to complete the activities I want to, because their body's not in the process of metabolizing and trying to deal with alcohol all the time. So a lot of people actually feel a lot better when they break that pattern that I described before of that the alcohol actually causing more anxiety, and people feel better when they stop.
1: Mm. Belinda, you say there are other pathways. There's a movement amongst women called the Sober Curious movement. Tell me about that.
0: Look, part

0: of the Sober Curious movement is some of these philanthropic type movements you're referring to, Dry July, Sober October and so forth. And, you know, with the qualitative research we've done where we've looked at women's experiences with those movements is that it actually does provide a time, in their view, to pause, reflect on some of the reasons why they're drinking in the first place. And just to create a little bit of distance from the drinking environments and those kind of routines, habitual things that shape drinking for them and make it really hard to kind of reduce drinking alcohol. And I think the issue that I see with some of those short-term movements or moments is that the primary responsibility for change still remains on the individual. And it comes down to a matter of willpower. So in the absence of any kind of broader social or policy kind of regulatory changes, and those changes are the things that are going to make drinking and not drinking easier for women. If without some of the changes to the broader environmental stuff, alcohol's cultural value is still going to remain unchallenged. And so I think that boiling back down to women as responsible all the time is quite problematic. But the Sober Curious movement, I mean, I think that for women who have the means to participate in a movement like that, there's definitely a lot of value. Women describe it being really important that they can see themselves in the movement and that creates a social desirability. So if they see themselves as the target audience for a movement like that, then absolutely. And Hello Sunday Morning has expanded to be focused on midlife women as well, which I think is really great. I think that some of the movements still preclude women who are living on low incomes and who are probably precluded from buying things like no and low alcohol products, which are quite expensive, but do have some merit in substituting alcohol. You know, having a no low and then having an alcohol drink will result in overall lower consumption levels, but that's not available to women who are living on low incomes. So that I think is a factor. But overall, there's definitely a lot of merit in these movements that are at least denormalising alcohol in social contexts.
1: What do you make anyway, Paul, of, you know, Dry Julys and Sober Octobers and Feb Fasts and so on? Are they just marketing gimmicks, do you think, or are they actually useful?
2: Oh, they're useful for some individuals, Philip, just to have an experience and, as I say, to set those guardrails around themselves, some boundaries. And I've had a number of patients who've found it quite useful to have that break and then be able to use some medications just to help them not get back to that really heavy level of drinking that was causing them problems.
1: In general, are people successful or not? Or is it a bit like obesity that, you know, as we know from these discussions, they're not... losing weight is incredibly difficult and most people aren't successful. Is it the same with drinking?
2: So look, the one of the things with drinking, Philip, is that for a long time we've been using half of the tools at our disposal. And so it's just been this idea that you go and you just stop drinking and you hold on, or you maybe get some support, but you just stop drinking. What I've been talking about and what we're trying to encourage is this idea that there are a number of tools and that the medication can really help to facilitate people to achieve those goals. So with naltrexone, they've gone back and looked at some of the studies to see how much naltrexone was able to help people to reduce their drinking, if not go to abstinence. And they found that 75% of people were able to reduce their drinking by two levels of harm, which is really a dramatic reduction and really would lead to really significant improvement in people's health. Wow. So okay. Any medication that works for 75% of people is actually pretty good.
1: Does it have any side effects?
2: For example, are much less than that.
1: Must have side effects, does it or not?
2: It has very few side effects, so it can cause a little bit of nausea sometimes when people start. It doesn't. It's not a medication that can be used for people who are on opioid-related medications for pain.
1: Do you have to stay
2: on
1: it?
2: So the advantage of taking it in the way that I've described is that you take naltrexone on the days you're going to have a drink, and you don't have to take it on days you don't. And so what that means is once people get their drinking under control, they may say, I'm actually not going to drink during the week, but on Friday or Saturday I'm going to go out with some friends, and they have a naltrexone beforehand, and that allows them to just have those one or two drinks that they want to have instead of getting into problems. And so people then, ideally they'll take naltrexone each time they have a drink ongoing.
1: Yeah, interesting. Look, time has beaten us and we'll have to move on, but it's been a most interesting discussion. Thank you both for your time. Dr. Paul McCartney is...

0: from he's an adjunct professor at La Trobe University and with the Victorian Department of Health, and Associate Professor Belinda Lunne is from the Torrens University of Australia. Thank you to both of you. Appreciate it.
1: Thanks, Philip.
2: Okay. Thank you, Philip. It was great to be part of it.
0: Good on you. We'll put the conversation up for your later edification. Here's the news.
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4: Hello, this is ABC News with David Rowlands. Shadow Industry Minister Andrew Hastie is calling for a national parliamentary committee into artificial intelligence. The South Australian government earlier today announced a state royal commission into the technology, including policy approaches. Mr Hastie says the issues need to be examined from a national perspective.
5: Artificial intelligence has strategic, moral and economic implications for the Australian people, and it's really important that we look at this from a national perspective. So I applaud the Premier of South Australia's move, but I think this is something that we need to do at a national level.
4: Advocates are warning that the biggest shake-up of the National Disability Insurance Scheme proposed by the federal government have the potential to adversely impact women three times over. More on this from National Disability Affairs reporter Naz Campanella.
6: Women with Disability Australia was one of three groups represented at the National Press Club today. CEO Sophie Cusworth says proposed changes to the NDIS Act would hurt women in three ways, as participants potentially losing supports, as unpaid carers,
7: and thirdly, as providers in the care workforce who may be at risk of losing employment.
6: NDIS Minister Jenny McAllister says key elements of the government's draft amendments came out of the recent review into the scheme, which was informed by significant consultation with the disability community.
4: The Queensland government has been accused of trying to drop a metric that exposes the state's buckling child welfare system. Here's state political reporter Laura Lavelle.
8: The workload management tool shows how many youths child safety officers are responsible for at any time. The Together Union's Dee Spink says the Department of Child Safety, in its latest bargaining agreement offer, proposed it be removed and replaced.
9: We're actually seeking to expand the workload management tool as part of this bargaining process, but the department has told us they want to remove it.
8: Premier David Crisafulli seemingly contradicted his department this morning, saying he doesn't want the tool removed.
10: My view is it should remain as it is, so there's a benchmark.
8: Child Safety Minister Amanda Cam was contacted but declined to comment.
4: A 24-year-old woman convicted over offences in the days before the murder of 15-year-old Perth schoolboy Cassius Turvey has avoided an immediate prison term for breaching the conditions of her suspended sentence. Brianna Shepherd has the details.
11: Cassius Turvey died days after he was beaten with a metal pole in Middle Swan. Alicia Gilmore stood trial for his murder in the WA Supreme Court with three other men. She was found not guilty. She was convicted of assaulting a teenager and unlawfully detaining two other teens in the days before the attack on Cassius. In June last year, she was handed a 15-month prison sentence, suspended for 2 years with strict community conditions. Gilmore appeared before the Supreme Court today via video link for breaching those conditions by driving without a licence. Chief Justice Peter Quinlan said it would be unjust to order an immediate term of imprisonment and fine her $500.
4: Liberal Senator for Tasmania, Wendy Askew, has resigned from the Senate effective immediately, opening the door for her replacement, Chris Gattenby. State political reporter Josh Duggan takes up the story.
12: Ms Askew tendered her resignation this afternoon, calling her 7 years in the role an extraordinary privilege. Chris Gatenby, a staffer to Tasmanian Premier Jeremy Rockliffe and former state president, won a pre-selection contest on the weekend. He claimed the right to first spot on the Liberal ticket at the next election and Ms Askew's seat via the casual vacancy that's now open. Former Tasmanian Health and Education Minister Sarah Courtney plays second. She'll replace Shadow Home Affairs Minister John O'Dunham when he retires later this year.
4: A North Queensland man charged over a deadly shooting 4 years ago has entered not guilty pleas at a Supreme Court trial in Townsville. Emily Anderson reports.
1: Daryl Valroy Young is accused of murdering Marvin and Marie Schwartz and Graham Tye in Bogie, west of Bowen, in August 2022. He's also alleged to have attempted to kill Ross Tye. 63-year-old Mr. Young pleaded not guilty to three counts of murder and one count of attempted murder in the Townsville Supreme Court. A jury of six men and six women, plus three reserve jurors, were impaneled this morning. Prosecutors are expected to call Ross Tye to give evidence during the trial, as well as police officers, graziers and telecommunication workers. The trial is expected to continue for 3 weeks.
4: This is ABC News. Western Australia's weather, light showers or drizzle about the west coast south of Shark Bay, southern parts of the Southwest Land Division, Eucla, southern and eastern goldfields and southern south interior, more frequent about the south coast. Showers contracting to southern coastal parts east of Esperance by the evening. Possible small hail about coastal parts of the southeast coastal district and over the Eucla. In Perth, just 3 degrees overnight before a partly cloudy Tuesday, a top of 17, Wednesday mostly sunny 19.

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2: Yes, well, hello and how are you? 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This is Nightlife, and we are right through the country wherever you are, that you should be getting us loud and clear. 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You should be getting us loud and clear. Good to be with you. I hope you enjoyed that conversation about wine time. Someone's texted me saying, God, I'm glad that ended. I know, but it's an issue. I know. Well, you know how you feel. 1-300-800-222 is the number if you'd like to contribute tonight. You'll need that for the Mighty Challenge coming up anyway. You can text me 0467922702. Second hour of the program, 6 past 11, 6 past 9, that's Eastern, 6 past 9 in the West, South Australia and the Northern Territory, 24 to 11. We're right through the Pacific as well. Coming up in this hour, Ellen Ransley is going to lead the Nightlife News Breakdown for us. We've got Dan Lambeth on science and what's going on at the Big Hadron Collider. Also, Monday night travel, Fleur Banger's going to take us around some areas of Bali that she suspects most people have not been to. So interested to talk to Fleur about that a little later as well. And coming up, of course, the Mighty Challenge in the third hour and an edition of American Insight a bit later on as well. Love your calls and comments. 1-300-800-222, text 0467 922702. Let's kick things off tonight with, in this hour at least, with the news breakdown.
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2: Well, time for Nightlife news breakdown. The federal government's looking to be on the verge of striking a deal with the coalition to pass its gambling advertising laws. The Prime Minister, Anthony Albanese, has responded to the pressure on him to strengthen the draft proposal and will likely limit gambling inducements as part of a deal between Labor and Coalition leader Angus Taylor. The two leaders met in Canberra today to negotiate a deal, which would be necessary to get the legislation through Parliament this week, considering the Greens' desire for a considerable strengthening of the government's original proposal. They argue the measures do not go anywhere near far enough to prevent gambling harm. In particular, the Greens would like to see a ban on all broadcast and all online gambling as well, as in keeping with the ambition of the 2024 parliamentary inquiry, which was led by the late Labor MP Peter Murphy. This is Green Senator Sarah Hanson-Young.
3: Now, there's a reason that these companies want to keep ads online. It's because online advertising is highly targeted. It makes it more profitable for the gambling companies. So if the Prime Minister and the government do not fix online ads, they are failing to protect Australians.
2: Prime Minister Anthony Albanese this afternoon said he's hopeful amendments to the legislation, including a clampdown on inducements like bonus bets, will make it sure that the legislation will pass with bipartisan support.
4: Later in the week, we'll have the legislation in the House of Representatives.

0: and it's with some really practical amendments dealing with the targeting of advertising, dealing with reducing children's exposure, and dealing with the full suite of measures in a really practical way.
1: Yeah, the government's heart's not really in this. The bill would partially ban gambling ads. It would go nowhere near the recommendations of Peter Murphy's inquiry. But the bill does not deal with the issue of predatory inducements such as free bets or special offers, something the coalition is keen to curtail. This is opposition leader Angus Taylor.
2: We want to see a balance in this. We want to get it right. We want to make sure that predatory inducements are not there, that they are being dealt with appropriately, and we're getting the balance right on this.
1: Well, joining us tonight for Nightlife News Breakdown is Ellen Ransley, the Courier Mail's federal political reporter. Ellen's based in the Canberra Press Gallery. It's been pretty chilly down there today, far from Queensland's balmy sun. Ellen, good evening to you. Have you been well rugged up?
3: I have been, yes, keeping warm.
1: It's been quite a miserable day in Canberra today, but I'm sure it was all jolly in the halls of Parliament House, except with the argy-bargy over the gambling bills. Now, the Prime Minister says he's giving some ground here. Do we know exactly what might change by way of potential amendments?
3: Yeah, so Anthony Albanese, after this meeting he had with Angus Taylor today, flagged that he's going to move on inducements, which includes things like bonus bets, but also goes as far as some of the allegations we heard from the inquiry last week, where people like Luke Bateman were making accusations that, you know, gambling companies were offering him, drugs or alcohol, trips, things like that.
1: Bags of cocaine.
3: Yes. And we also heard from Reverend Tim Costello, who also made some of these accusations. So there had been a lot of pressure on the government, especially in the wake of that, to act on inducements. There had already been a kind of internal revolt that we saw in a national cabinet where they enshrined in the national platform action on inducements. So the government, the Prime Minister has said he's going to move on that. And the other thing we think he's going to move on is further restricting children's exposure to gambling advertisements. So further cracking down on when gambling ads can't be shown, for example, to make sure children aren't being exposed to some of these ads. But as you say, it still doesn't go as far as what the review led by the late Peter Murphy called for, which was a total ban on gambling advertising, and also, what Sarah Hanson-Young, the Greens communications spokeswoman, calls a cop on the beat. So, Anthony Albanese says he's getting the balance right on this. You know, he thinks that being able to have a punt on the weekend is a right of every Australian, and that may be the case, but he also really needs to move on gambling harm. It's an issue that's not going to go away.
1: Yeah, the bill doesn't ban gambling. It doesn't restrict anybody's right to gamble at all. Do we know why the government's being so, in a sense, hard line on this? Because Peter Murphy's report is there. It's been sitting there for, 2 years? And the government doesn't want to go there. Do we know exactly why?
3: I think,
1: or is it the predictable reason?
3: I think it's the predictable reason.
1: Big interests have got in his ear.
3: Yes, and he can't do everything for one group without acknowledging what it would do for another group. For example, the government will make the case that free-to-air TV does rely in part on gambling advertising. The way the betting lobby is quite powerful. We don't know how many times they've met, but we can assume that, they have been consulted throughout this whole process. It's been years since the report was handed down by the late Peter Murphy. It took a long time for us to get to this initial draft legislation in the first place. But the betting companies have accepted now, by the sounds of it, that they will be forced to curtail inducements. It's something, the Greens and the crossbench and even some members of the Liberal Party still want the government to go further on this. But it took a fair bit for Anthony Albanese to get to this current position. I will say that. So, it's a difficult issue.
1: Depending where you're coming from.
3: For the government, yes.
1: Yes, but make no mistake, you will still

0: there's certain things that the Greens want. For example, they want what's currently being described as an opt-out model of advertising on streaming platforms. They want that to instead be opt-in. The government seems pretty reluctant to move on that at this stage. And the Greens obviously also want this this national regulator and also a total ban on gambling advertising. So maybe the government might end up giving some ground to the Greens, but in its current form, and maybe even if it moves to where the coalition is willing to meet it, it might not get the support of the Greens. But for Anthony Albanese, he needed to get a deal done on this. Otherwise, both the coalition and the Greens were going to vote against it.
1: Yeah. All right, look, to another possible deal between the federal government and the opposition. The Prime Minister's held what are described as snap talks with Angus Taylor amid backlash over a last-minute change to a law forcing big tech firms to pay media companies for use of their content. Now, there was a tweak to the news bargaining incentive, the proposed news levy on the likes of Google and Meta, where the levy would be a percentage of their digital advertising revenue in Australia rather than of their gross annual revenues. So that saw protests from the country's largest media companies. Ellen, the justice of this is very firmly, you'd think, on the news media side here. What are the media companies saying, and what sort of deal might emerge between Anthony Albanese and Angus Taylor here?
0: Yeah, so after this draft model was put out last week, we heard from News Corp, who I work for, and Nine, who are, you know, two of the biggest media organisations in the company. They were really concerned that where the government had moved. So as you say, they narrowed the base and they increased the levy but narrowed the base. They were worried about what that would mean, and then add on to that the fact that tech companies would have to do deals with six media companies instead of four. So that caps the amount they have to pay of their total revenue to a media organisation to 16.7%. Now, for a company like News Corp or Nine, they argue, and they're probably correct, that they produce more than that amount of content on any one platform, for example. So this change favours the smaller news organisations at the expense of the bigger ones. The bigger companies, News Corp and Nine, made their objection known, said that it would cost jobs and lost revenue. The coalition had similar concerns, and they were also inclined to vote against this. Anthony Albanese didn't want that to happen. So this was another point of his conversation with Angus Taylor today. We don't know what the outcome of that was, but I'm of the understanding that they will probably get to a compromise position. It appears that there's the Prime Minister's willing to move to a certain extent on this. It's not It's not clear yet what that will look like. Part of the, I guess, the sensitivity in this space is the potential backlash it might spark from the US. We know that the Trump administration will probably see this as a tax on American companies, which probably, you know, Trump loves tariffs. He doesn't need another excuse to impose tariffs on us. So there's that kind of element to it too. So this is another area where the government is really trying to strike a balance between, you know, Anthony Albanese keeps talking about this is about safeguarding journalism and protecting journalism in the country, but, you know, while also trying not to draw too much ire from the Trump administration.
1: On the face of it, though, and it's really not much more complicated than this, why on earth should tech companies be allowed to scrape news organisations' content and pay nothing? It's just, quite frankly, scandalous.
0: Absolutely.
1: All right, to a story that you've been investigating, Ellen, national bulk billing rates. Now, they've gone up. Heavens above, Ellen, were you writing a good news story here? following major government investment in Medicare, what's going on?
0: Yeah, so you might remember at the federal election last year, Anthony Albanese barely went a day without brandishing his Medicare card.
1: It's in his pocket all the time.
0: All the time. I think he had a shirt made out of Medicare cards. So this was this $8.5 billion package. The government wants to get 90% of GP visits to be free by 2030. So they did that by expanding the bulk billing rates to all ages, so it's not just children and concession card holders. So they're getting closer to this 90% figure. So over the last year, June quarter compared to June quarter last year, bulk billing was up almost 5 percentage points. So it's currently at 84.1%.

0: So that the 16 to 64 age bracket that had like an 8% increase. So that's getting closer to 80%. So it's good news for the government. You know, there's still a way to go to get to that 90%. They still are trying to get some more more clinics across the country to transition to completely bulk billing models. But you know, it's good progress for the government, and I think they can claim that as a step in the right direction.
1: Mm. Yes, no, exactly. It is a good news story. That's true. All right, now to this story about the melons. Ellen, for heaven's sake, I know, as a political reporter, sometimes you get involved in some weirdo stories. Not you personally, but I mean the gallery. This is the Prime Minister and the melons. Now, in a podcast interview last month with podcaster Nikki Osborne, Anthony Albanese made remarks about melons that were given to him by Prime Minister Sanae Takeuchi, the Prime Minister of Japan. Now, he was making some hand gestures in front of him. This is the audio from the podcast.
2: The Japanese Prime Minister brought a melon.
3: Did she smuggle it?
2: I don't know.
3: I'm expecting.
2: Got a couple of melons.
3: She brought two.
2: She brought two, as you do.
3: She just came in looking like Pamela Anderson.
2: She brought two.
1: Well, it seemed to have been forgotten, of course, and it must be said the hand gestures were ambiguous, I think it's fair to say. It seemed to have been forgotten until in a column in The Australian this morning, the Japanese former Australian ambassador, Shingo Yamagami, on his way out of the country, decided to have a parting shot and suggested the Prime Minister had mocked and ridiculed the Japanese leader. Now, Ellen, can you explain how a reference to a gift from the Japanese Prime Minister has somehow been blown up into some sort of diplomatic incident, or is it actually nothing of the kind?
0: I think it's a little bit of, it's not quite a diplomatic incident. It's not quite nothing to see here. You know, the Prime Minister's office has really tried to downplay this, saying it's a crass assertion that he was sexualizing the Japanese Prime Minister, make the point that Anthony Albanese gesticulates a lot with his hands when he's talking, which is true. It is rather unfortunate the way his hands are moving when he's talking about melons, but nevertheless, they're saying there's nothing to see here. This has been blown straight out of proportion, and also make the case that this former ambassador has a history of speaking against the Albanese government.
1: Which is
0: as
1: true.
0: Well.
1: Which is true. That's true.
0: But the issue I was just reading the Australians seen some correspondence from Japan to Australia over. After this podcast interview, they noted that, you know, the media had, quote, sensationalized this. They weren't concerned about the melon part or the way the Prime Minister was talking about melons, for example. But there was a little bit of concern about the suggestion that the Prime Minister had maybe smuggled the melons into the country. That seems to be what they were concerned about. According to this report, a note was sent to Prime Minister and Cabinet here saying that the Japanese PM had, Japan had purchased the melons here to give to the Prime Minister. So, you know, I think this is... It's not going to end our relationship with Japan. I think the moral of this story is the Prime Minister shouldn't have done this podcast in the first place. This is the second time it's come back to bite him in the last month. Hopefully it's the last.
1: That's an interesting point, isn't it, really, as to whether or not he should do. Because he does these things because he's trying to get down and cool with the kids.
0: Mm.
1: And... you know, you can ask, I suppose. I mean, some people might say, yeah, well, that's good. He's got to, you know, talk to whoever he can. Other people might say it's beneath the dignity of the office of Prime Minister. Mm. And maybe both positions are correct.
0: Mm. It's this tight line he has to walk between, yeah, trying to meet people where they are and engaging with new media and podcasts. But at the same time, you know, I think the writing was on the wall about what kind of questions he might be getting asked. Maybe he should have thought a bit more before he spoke. There was this issue and there was also the one about Kylie Minogue. But nevertheless, the government ministers were out today, Catherine King, Tanya Plibersek, saying nothing to see here. Angus Taylor wants him to apologise. I don't think he will because he doesn't think he's done anything wrong.
1: Well, he kind of can't apologise, can he?
0: I think he's just hoping that

0: we'll go away.
1: Yes, exactly, which is what Tanya Plibersek was basically saying.
2: No, I completely disagree with that interpretation of what the Prime Minister was saying. I completely disagree that he was in any way making the suggestion that you're proposing or that the former ambassador is proposing now.
1: Well, sitting beside him was, of course, Barnaby, and he said, you know in your heart, this was wrong. She's a feminist. It may have rankled a little having to defend the Prime Minister. Do you suspect, Ellen?
3: Oh, look, I think any time Tanya Plibersek has to defend the Prime Minister, I think it hurts her a little bit.
1: But this was part of the job. This was a double bunger, wasn't it?
3: Yes, I think so. But that's the price you pay for having that Monday morning time slot on Sunrise with Barnaby Joyce. But I think the Prime Minister is hoping that this all just blows over and we all move on.
1: Indeed, we may all collectively hope that. I wonder, given that the world is going to hell in the handbasket, let's talk about something real. Ellen, terrific to talk with you. Appreciate it. Thank you.
3: Thanks for having me.
1: Ellen Ransley, Courier Mail's federal political reporter, based in the Canberra Press Gallery, leading the Nightlife News Breakdown tonight.
4: Nightlife with Philip Clark on ABC Radio.
1: Yes, others, I think, including John of Coburg, who's texted me too, probably enjoying the situation of Barnaby Joyce criticising the Prime Minister in these circumstances as well. Anyway, I tell you what, ironies abound in politics. 1-300-800-222 is the number. Someone said it's all because of the Australian. Well, the Australian was reporting it. That is true. That is true. It was the shock jock, not the melons, that was the problem, says my texter. I don't think she sees herself, Nikki Osborne, does she, as a shock jock? I don't think she sees herself that way. Anyway, 1-300-800-222 is the number if you would like to call. Let's talk science with Dan Lambeth.
4: Nightlife Science.
1: Officials at CERN, the European Particle Physics Laboratory near Geneva, have switched off the Large Hadron Collider. It's been switched off for quite a while, some years. The world's most powerful particle accelerator will now enter a four-year upgrade as scientists prepare it for a new era of experiments. Well, to get the latest on this and other science and space news, we're joined by science communicator Dan Lambeth. Dan, good evening to you. Welcome back.
5: Yeah, thanks, Phil. How are you?
1: Very well. Tell me about the Large Hadron Collider. This is one of those things that a lot of people know where it is. It's underground in Switzerland.
5: Mm.
1: But we've got no idea what it actually does. So what does it do again?
5: Yeah, let me try and explain it. So the Large Hadron Collider, I'm going to start with the hadron bit.
1: What's the hadron bit? Yeah,
5: get ready for this because it is confusing, including to me. But we have a thing in physics which is called the Standard Model of Physics, and that basically explains what everything is made of and also their interactions. So you'd remember from school, you got, protons, neutrons, electrons.
1: Mm-hmm.
5: But the protons and the neutrons, they're made of quarks. Now, three to be exact. And we call these baryons. Now, if you only have two quarks instead of three, you get mesons. And both mesons and baryons are hadrons. And I probably just could have said to summarise all this at the start, but hadrons are subatomic particles. So
1: this machine collides them, does it?
5: That's right. We smash these subatomic particles, which are made of smaller subatomic particles, together. The idea being that we then break them apart and see what they contain, and that's basically the job of the Large Hadron Collider.
1: Right, and to work, it needs it's a big circle with a lot of electricity and magnets driving it. Is that it? Gee, I'm on top of this, aren't I?
5: You're all over it. It's a 27-kilometre underground tunnel. So, yes, it's very expensive to run. And the thing is that they've shut it down now. Do you remember back when it first started, Phil? But there was a group of people, when they first turned this on, that conspiracy theorists, really, who were worried that we'd actually end up creating a black hole in the LHC that was going to destroy the Earth. Now, you know, clearly that hasn't happened, mostly because there's not enough energy in the LHC to actually do that. But now they've shut it down to perform some upgrades. They're not going to increase the energy levels, but they are increasing what they call the luminosity, which really just means the number of collisions, right? So for every collision that we used to get, we're now going to get 7. So, basically that just means more data, which means more chances to catch, you know, some subtle event that might have been previously missed. But it certainly still won't be able to form black holes.
1: Well, now we've found the God particle, though, the Higgs boson. What's left to do there?
5: Well, that's the thing, right? Like, so we did discover the Higgs, and it's funny. I mean, this is the most well-known and famous discovery of the LHC, but we actually pretty much knew the Higgs was there even before we found it. It was just really a matter of seeing it in person. But actually, probably the most significant thing that's happened at the LHC is it's not found very much.
1: Interesting.
5: What that means is that our standard model is actually pretty good. Like, we already knew what was in the standard model. But there is a but. There are other things that exist, like dark matter, for example, which is not part of our standard model because we don't know where to put it. So
1: collider, that's not going to work out dark matter, is it? Or can you reckon it can?
5: No, well, look, I don't think it will, but certainly there's the proposals for experiments that could potentially constrain what dark matter might actually be. So they'll find, you know, smaller and smaller particles or, you know, different energy ranges and things like that, and then they can rule dark matter out. But it's probably not going to make it's probably not going to make a significant discovery. It may well make a significant discovery, but we just don't really know yet.
1: Okay, so it starts smashing up particles again in about 4 years' time, is that right?
5: Yeah, about 2030. Look, the upgrade's going to be about $1.5 billion, and then we've got running costs at about $1 billion per year. So, yeah, I think
1: what costs the money? The electricity?
5: Well, you know, it's going to be all solar farms or something like that, maybe. I don't think so. But, there are arguments to be made that are we really getting our money's worth here? That's a lot of cash that we could divert into other experiments that might make more material impact.
1: Like, some climate change experiments or making water or...
5: Precisely, yes. Although these days it'd probably just all be put into AI, so maybe it's a good thing we're upgrading the LHC.
1: Speaking of AI, there's more news about
5: here we
1: this.
5: Go.
1: How about this story? An AI assistant was asked to do something as simple as book and gym class, but it decided to go rogue. What happened?
5: Yeah, well, look, the gym class, that's just come out today. Now, this was an AI agent. So an AI agent is an AI that you basically give permission to log onto websites and things on your behalf and read your emails.
1: Who would do that, for heaven's sake? But anyway, go on.
5: Well, yeah, a few people by the sounds of things. But, these are not just the chatbot AIs that we're all sort of familiar with, but the agents can do all this sort of work for you. They're generally automating, you know, all these different parts of your life. But that's what's happened in this case. This particular AI agent was asked to book a session at a gym, and it's hacked into the local gym to book the session, and in the process it's actually kicked some other people out of the classes that were running. So yeah, it's an interesting one. It was run on a system called OpenClaw, which is an open source program that you can just go and freely download, actually, and run it on your... I don't recommend this, by the way, but you can freely download it and run it on your own computer and tell it, you know, all sorts of things. You can communicate to it via WhatsApp and give it messages about what you want it to do, and it can go away and do all those things for you. But as I said, I don't necessarily recommend doing that, but that's how easy it is to set up a system like this.
1: Yeah, what's happening here? I mean, initially I heard these reports and I thought, oh, well, they're just puff pieces from Anthropic and Open Systems, the makers of ChatGPT and so on, because they're just spruiking the merits of their particular models.
5: Yep.
1: But is there actual danger, you think, that AI agents could become autonomous? But there's a kind of autonomy going on here, isn't there?
5: There is, but I think you're onto something here, Phil, because, you know, we had the OpenAI one, which was a week or so ago, a couple of weeks ago now, I think, but that was where the system that they were running in a sandbox environment, right, the AI agent they were running, it broke out of its sandbox, and, you know, it was being tested to see, you know, whether it was safe and all these sort of things, and the tests are normally capture the flag challenges. So the AI is tasked with retrieving some secret bit of information. That's the flag. And this secret bit of information is hidden somewhere in another computer on a network. And the test should run in its environment. But, you know, the last few that we've heard of have jumped the guardrails and gotten out.

0: So, you know, this is what's happening. But as you say, this is becoming almost advertising strategy, because the AI companies have figured out that maybe the best way to generate hype around their new models is to tell us that they're so smart that they break out of their own sandboxes onto the broader internet. You know, that's how smart our AI model is. And so I'm expecting a lot more of these reports and a lot of you know, AIs jumping the guardrails and getting out into the wild. But I do think you need to keep in mind that this benefits the AI companies, because it does make their models appear smarter than perhaps they were. And we don't know the instructions that they're being given, which then lead to this happening.
1: No, that's right. My car is faster than yours. Yes, we've seen marketing in the past. I'm with Dan Lambeth, science communicator. We're talking about science news. How about this? A telescope in Chile has captured evidence of the impact caused by part of a SpaceX rocket slamming into the moon. Now, what happened here? I mean, surely Elon Musk should be looking after his stuff, but apparently not. Tell us the history here. This is the Falcon 9 rocket that was sending landers to the moon. Is that right?
0: Yeah, that's absolutely correct. And the collision happened just a well, sort of middle of last week. But it was the upper stage of a SpaceX Falcon 9 rocket that ended up crashing into the moon. Not deliberately. Yeah, we can refer to this as a rapid unscheduled disassembly, or a RUD, or which is the terminology they use. Or if you prefer, we can say that it was unplanned litho braking, which is a kind of tongue-in-cheek version of aero braking. Or, you know, if you're Elon Musk, you can just call it mission success. But anyway, the rocket was part of a mission that sent Blue Ghost and Hakuto landers to the moon last year. So this was back
1: Did
0: in,
1: they
0: I think it
1: land?
0: was, they did land, yes, with varying degrees of success. But normally what would happen here is that the first stage of your rocket basically gets your rocket off the Earth and into orbit. And then the first stage will, these days, it will return to Earth, you know, for reuse. The second stage fires once you get into orbit, and that sends you on your trajectory, which in this case was obviously the moon. But what happened here is when you're trying to get something going towards the moon, you can't necessarily prioritize getting the booster back to Earth. So in this case, this particular stage of the rocket, the second stage of the rocket, was left after it was expended on a trajectory around the Earth. It was basically left in orbit around the Earth, and its orbit just happened to coincide with the position of the moon on August the 5th, and hence impacted it, and we had that rapid unscheduled disassembly.
1: I mean, could they have avoided that?
0: Not really. And I mean, Elon himself does make a good point on X. I mean, we can't prioritize the rocket itself and the trajectory of the rocket. We need to prioritize the trajectory of the payload, and that's what was done in this case. And there's not enough fuel left over to then send that rocket, you know, back to Earth
1: I know,
0: or
1: but if
0: back to
1: there are
0: burn
1: people
0: up.
1: eventually living there, you don't want things raining down from space on you, do you?
0: Well, once again, you've absolutely hit on the problem, because we want bases on the moon, right? And it's not just going to be one base. It's not just going to be the US. We're going to have potentially several moon bases, and uncontrolled collisions like this SpaceX rocket could be a huge danger to the infrastructure, not to mention the astronauts if they end up living up there. So, yeah, it's early days, right, Phil? Like, in terms of the space junk, and we can talk about, you know, space debris near the moon, but I just want you to think about this, because in 1956, there was no space junk around Earth, like
1: No.
0: none, zero. And that was only 70 years ago. You know, and now we've got space junk already around the moon. So, you know, in another 30, 40, 50 years from now, this could be a real problem, particularly if we do have moon bases.
1: Yeah, I would have thought so. I would have thought so. If we last that long, but then again, it's another matter, I suppose. Don't get me going. Dan, always terrific to talk. Appreciate it. Thank you.
0: No worries. I'll talk to you again later.
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1: Dan Lambeth with us, science communicator. Do we want bases on the moon? You think that's a pressing priority right now? I don't know. I don't know. Now, who's texting me here? Because you know that tomorrow night's the census night. Have you filled your census in? My texter says, I put on my census form that my religion is Jedi, my sex is Squid Man, male, and sexual preference reptilian. Hopefully I don't get in trouble for that. Gee, I hope you're enjoying your life. No, you will not get in trouble for that.

0: But if you filled in your census, I already did it, I think, a week ago. You could do it. I just did it online because that was the easiest way to do it. Anyway, you're supposed to fill it in by tomorrow if you haven't already filled it in. I think in theory there's a fine if you don't. Look, it's a good thing to do anyway because we find out how many of us there are and what people are up to and so on, and this is all useful in making good decisions in government. So it's a useful social good, I would have thought, filling out the census. Remember that once upon a time, remember you had to do it on a certain night? Remember there was a census night? Everyone had a piece of paper and you had to fill the thing out on the night and you weren't allowed to fill it in beforehand. And somebody in the household had to sit down there with a pencil and and fill the whole thing out, post it off. Oh, no, actually, they didn't post it off. Didn't someone come around and collect it? I think someone did. That's right. You put it in an envelope and then someone came to collect it. Different these days, of course. I guess most of it would be done online. You can do it on paper if you want. And as I say, in theory, it is a legal requirement to fill it out, by the way. So you should do it. But it's a bit like voting. I think the census people will find out if you didn't fill the census form, they'll then contact you and say, please fill the census out. I think if you persist, aggressively persist in not filling the census, they can take action. They can fine you. I think it's something like $360 a day for not filling it out. I'm not sure whether that's happened that much, if at all, but that power does exist anyway. The census, I think it's a good and great thing, the census, and we are better governed as a result, I would have thought. So if you haven't filled it out, get into it.
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0: Here's Elvis.

0: Yes, Elvis, and the original and best version, well, original, that's the best version anyway of a wonderful song. 1-300-800-222 is the number. Someone's berating me for saying that tomorrow's census night. Yeah, no, I'm aware of that. I know tomorrow, but you can fill it out beforehand if you know what you're doing tomorrow night and where everyone will be tomorrow night, which is exactly what I did. Filled mine out yesterday. It was easy. I've got no issues doing it. Don't know why folks have a problem, says Mari on the Gold Coast. Look, I don't think people have problems, do they? You might tell me about it in the last hour of the program, if you like. Let's go travelling. This is Monday night. Monday night travel.
1: Monday night travel on Nightlife.
0: Well, I've been to Bali too. It's long been the case for Australians. It's one of our most popular tourist destinations. If you're from WA in particular, it's probably the most popular. But apparently there are still spots where you can encounter few, if any, other Australians. I find this hard to believe, but namely the northwest of the island where Bali's only national park is located. Travel writer Fleur Banger would know. She's hunted it out. She was there recently and it's with us now to tell us what's on offer. Why it's not so well known and just what a cream hair bath is. Fleur, good evening to you. Welcome back to Nightlife.
2: Can't wait to fill you in.
0: How come that's not possible, is it? You can go to Bali and not come across an Australian?
2: Yes.
0: No.
2: Yes, yes, it really is. I know. I've had the experience, so I've lived to tell the tale. The thing is, though, you got to leave the comfort hub, which is where everyone from Australia tends to go, which is the Kuta, Seminyak, Canggu. Yeah. Kind of zone, and it's all very close to the
0: which
2: airport.
0: Is all fun, but you know it's over, it's touristed out, isn't it?
2: Touristed out in a big way, right. Yeah, so instead get a Grab, which is their local Uber or taxi, and go 4 to 5 hours northwest.
0: Four to five hours driving in Bali, you're a glutton for punishment.
2: I know. See, this is why there are no Australians there. It's the payoff. So, yes, it is far, but you can be clever and do what I did, which is to hire a driver who's going to take you on a whole day tour so that you stop at lots of interesting places like amazing rice paddies.
0: That's a whole day to get there then, isn't it?
2: Yeah. You might as well stop and do some cool things on the way. And then you arrive and it's like the very clever Europeans that somehow know about it all the way from Europe. And that's kind of it. That and all the wildlife and the Balinese. And it's like the old Bali, you know, before it got out of control.
0: What are we going there for?
2: Largely for animals.
0: Right.
2: So
0: what's it called? It's called
2: West Bali National Park, right. Is the key area that I would point you to. It's the only national park in Bali. And it has wildlife that you just had no idea was even in Bali. So there are native deer, including stag with huge antlers that live there. And they are from there. There's wild boar. There's a couple of different types of monkeys. There's insane bird life. I think there's something like 160 different bird species. And the most famous one is called the Bali minor. It's an endangered bird, which is a white starling. So it's all white and then it has a royal blue eyeliner. So it's quite beautiful. And you can see cat-sized, I've lost the word now. What are they called? Squirrels, cat-sized squirrels. They're giant squirrels. And also really interesting trees. So one's called a crocodile tree and it has all these lumps on it that look like, you know, the skin of a crocodile. There's native rooster, which are quite beautiful, and their hens, which are much more plain.
0: Mm-hmm. What's it called?
2: There is no town. Bali National Park. There are lots of little towns, but
0: so
2: there's no.
0: Where do you stay?
2: Well, I stayed within the national park. There's a couple of resorts that are within the national park, and I thought if I can do that, I want to do that. Mm-hmm. So, yeah, I stayed at one called the Menjangan, which is named after the nearby island, Menjangan Island, and I believe that Menjangan means deer. Mm-hmm. So you see these deer with

0: in the national park. You can also do a snorkeling trip to the island, and there are deer on the island, as well as this glass clear water, huge crazy visibility, and sand that looks like something out of the Maldives. It's so white with this really clear blue water.
1: Mm-hmm.
0: And interestingly, there's a lot of female deer that are on this island, and the stags will swim across the channel to reach them at certain times of the year.
1: Hey. Man's got to do what a man's got
0: to
1: do.
0: This is it. Very dedicated. They will go across quite some distance to get there. Yeah. And you see them a lot close.
1: So we're in northwest Bali, in Bali's only national park. There's no town, but you can... What's your destination? What is there a name of the destination?
0: I would just call it West Bali National Park.
1: Bali National Park. Okay.
0: Yeah. If you look at the map, 4.5 hours, 4-ish hours up from the airport.
1: How much does it cost to get there?
0: Gosh, I think it cost me about $65.
1: Right. Okay.
0: For a 5-hour journey.
1: Yeah.
0: It's not bad.
1: What else do we do there? There's Bali's second highest volcano nearby. Is that right?
0: Yeah, that's right. So this is what I did on the way. I went and stopped at a few different places, and one of them was a UNESCO World Heritage listed rice paddy called Jati Luwa, if I say it right.
1: Mm-hmm.
0: And it is sort of in the lee of Mount Batu Karu, which is the second highest volcano in Bali. So it's a really beautiful mountainous area, and obviously rice paddies everywhere. So green as you can think, proper Kermit colour. And the irrigation system that feeds all of it is centuries old, and that's why it's heritage listed, World Heritage listed. It's called a subak, and it's very clever, and you sort of need to walk around on one of six colour-coded self-led walks to see all these different terraces and the irrigation
1: system. This is the way the irrigation system just it irrigates and floods the terraces there. Yeah, it's clever, isn't it?
0: Yeah. Very clever, yeah, because it's obviously quite elevated there, but there is, like a giant lake that is nearby that I went to as well. It's called Lake Beratan. It gets worshipped because it feeds all the rice paddies essentially, and it has done for a very long time.
1: Okay. And then there's the Ulun Danu Temple.
0: Yeah, well, that's where this temple is. It is said to float on Lake Beratan, and it's quite beautiful. It's very popular with, I guess, non-Australians, but lots of other visitors.
1: Mm-hmm.
0: And so there were a lot of people doing selfies and things in front of this floating temple.
1: When you say it's a floating temple, what do you mean? Is it built on a raft or something, is it?
0: It's not really floating. It just looks like it. It's essentially on a tiny, tiny island. But because of the way it's sort of on the very top of the water, it does appear to be floating, but it's not for real.
1: Mm.
0: It's 1,200 metres above sea level, though, so it's quite extraordinary that this lake is up here and has stuff on it. And there's all these different irises that they've planted all around it. And the temple itself has a thatched roof with 11 different layers. So you can imagine it goes up in a real point, and is that gratitude to the gods for blessing the people with all the rice that they've been able to grow. It's quite kitsch in there. It sort of feels like a theme park almost, with all of these different sculptures that are kind of kooky. And they're old though, so they're sort of have that authentic feel. But there are fish sculptures that are shaped into a love heart, and there are giant orange guppies in the water as you sort of step between the stepping stones. There was this huge cactus garden that was living inside the jaws of a huge pretend lizard. So weird, definitely very weird, but for $6 entry, you might as well go and check it out.
1: Very good. All right. West Bali National Park. Now, Bali, as we know, is over-touristed, but there are some things in Bali that are really great. For you, it's massages, isn't it?
0: Yes.
1: And the cream hair bath. Tell us about this.
0: Oh, I couldn't believe that I had not heard about this before. I was like, where did this come from? So I was in Lovina, which is on the far north edge of Bali, but you can get these everywhere, apparently. So I was looking for a massage and, had an hour to kill. Why not? And I asked my Grab driver if he would take me to one that I found on the map. And he looked at that and laughed and said, no, that's a massage centre for babies. And I was like, oh, okay. Then he took me to one that he knew, and it was a hairdresser, and I thought, oh no, he's completely misunderstood what I was going for. Anyway, I went in, and as I was waiting, I saw these two girls getting this extraordinary, slow, beautiful, gloopy head massage.

0: in front of the mirror, and they were wearing these outfits that looked almost like shower curtains around their torso with their shoulders revealed. And I was like, that looks phenomenal. I want one of those. And so sure enough, it's called a cream hair bath, and they put this really thick conditioner on your head, and it stays there for 25 minutes while they give you a really thorough head, neck, shoulder massage, which honestly is one of the best experiences of my life. It was so relaxing. And because this conditioner is so dense, it somehow treats your hair. And once they wash it all out and blow dry your hair, it feels like silk. It's so light and so soft. And apparently it's a thing that people throughout Asia have known about for a really long time, but I have only just come across. And I think it cost me $7, and it took an hour or something like that. But it was unbelievable. So good that when I was in Vietnam recently, I tried to get one there, and it was okay, but not as good as Bali. So highly recommend the
1: Bali
0: one.
1: Is that right? Okay. Mm. A cream hair massage.
0: Yeah, they put things like collagen and keratin and all these other things in it that have strengthened your hair and, give it shine, make it beautiful. You can pay extra for other really good stuff that's in these concoctions. But, the massage is the best bit.
1: And speaking of massages, there is another treat called the four-hand massage treatment.
0: Ooh,
1: now,
0: yeah.
1: There are no four-handed people, but there are but what goes on here?
0: So it's two massage therapists working on you at once.
1: Why did I predict that? Yes, go on.
0: That's where the four hands come from. And, you know, that sounds luxurious in itself, but what happens is that your brain almost doesn't know what to concentrate on because there's so much motion going on all over your body. And so then it becomes completely relaxed because you're not thinking, oh, I wish they'd go harder on my shoulders or, oh, that hurt my foot a little bit or whatever. You're just thinking, oh, wow, my whole body's being elevated right now. It's something else. And I think for an hour in Bali, it cost me $28 to have two people work on me at one time. And it was heaven.
1: Gee, that and the creamed hair bath and you're next level.
0: This is it. I just need to go and do that and nothing else when I'm there.
1: All right, yeah. It's fun. Anyway, check it out. It's the West Bali National Park. It's a trip to get there, but the trip itself sounds like it's worth doing.
0: Yeah, definitely. Well.
1: So you would stay there overnight and come back, or what would you do? Or stay there a couple of days?
0: Definitely stay there a couple of days. I stayed three nights and obviously did my trip up there. I also went and saw some twin waterfalls on the way that were really extraordinary. And when I was there, I did so much. I did a day to the Menjangan Island for snorkeling, for several snorkels and lunch and whatnot, and came back. That was amazing. I did a mountain biking tour through the national park to see a whole lot of birds. Obviously, if you're on a bike, it's a bit quieter and you see a lot of wildlife. I also did a horse ride. They have Australian stock horses over there, at this particular resort. And so you can ride through the jungle, which is more arid, I will say. It's not tropical jungle the way it is around Bali Airport Zone. It's much drier and crunchier. Very different. And what else can you do? Obviously, chill out at the pool and do the resorty stuff. And they've got little safari organizations that will come and pick you up and take you to a different part of the national park. So you go on a safari vehicle, they stop all over the place at different monkeys, wild boar, pagodas, all that kind of stuff. So there's actually quite a lot to do there. And for me, I just was in my happy place.
1: Anyway, it's a place you can get a four-handed massage and the cream hair bath and see some interesting stuff. And it has, at this stage at least, not been found out by Australian tourists who haven't flooded the place yet.
0: Yes, and because there's potential for a second airport to be built in Bali, guess where it's going to be?
1: Oh, dear.
0: Going to be up there. So get there while it lasts.
1: Fleur, good to talk. Appreciate
0: it. My pleasure. All right, see ya.
1: Fleur Banger, travelling for us.
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1: Yes, cream hair massage is very good. You need to go to Bali, Phil, to have one, says Leanne. I don't have a lot to work with, if you know what I mean, Leanne, but I'm sure others do. Hey, we've got the mighty challenge. Come on, competitors, please. We shall commence straight up.
4: Hello, this is ABC News with David Rollins. A political scientist based in Qatar says it's unlikely a peace deal for Gaza will progress before October's Israeli elections. Israel's Prime Minister Benjamin Netanyahu has announced that he's rejected President Donald Trump's 15-point plan, saying troops won't leave Gaza until Hamas disarms. It represents a public split with Trump, who had said a week earlier that Hamas had agreed to lay down arms. Miran Kamrava from Georgetown University in Qatar says that Netanyahu will retain his stance in order to try to avoid, or in order to try and remain in power.
5: What we also have, of course, is a very tough re-election campaign for Benjamin Netanyahu. And so he's got his own right flank that he needs to mollify, and he cannot seem to be giving in.
4: Russian officials say more than a dozen people, including a child, have been killed in a Ukrainian drone strike more than 4,000 kilometres east of Moscow. Ukraine says it was targeting an oil refinery. With more on this, here's the BBC's Steve Rosenberg.
6: This is one of the deadliest Ukrainian drone strikes on Russia yet. Officials say that at least 13 people were killed. Without going into detail, the mayor of Nizhnikamsk said that industrial and civilian targets had been attacked. The city has a big oil refinery and a large petrochemical plant. A period of mourning has been declared in the region, the Russian Republic of Tatarstan. News bulletins on Russian TV mentioned the attack, but without any detail of what had been struck, and without images from the scene. Bad news reduced to news in brief.
4: Back home, an independent MP, Kate Cheney, says South Australia's Royal Commission into Artificial Intelligence isn't the right mechanism for the rapidly evolving technology. SA Premier Peter Malinauskas has announced the inquiry will examine future approaches to AI and policy that surround it. Mr. Malinauskas says the probe is intended to maximise the benefits and minimise unwanted impacts from the growth of the technology. Ms. Cheney, who has authored a discussion paper on AI, says the Premier has accurately identified the magnitude of the issue.
7: Online advertising is highly targeted. It makes it more profitable for the gambling companies. So if the Prime Minister and the government do not fix online ads, they are failing to protect Australians.
4: That was the Greens communications spokesperson, Sarah Hanson-Young, who says she wants a ban on all broadcast and online gambling advertising. Negotiations are expected to continue in the coming day between Labor and the Coalition on potential amendments to gambling reforms. Health Minister Mark Butler says regulations on inducements, such as free bets or special offers, are on the table. There's also been discussion between Communications Minister Annika Wells, along with the Greens and the Coalition. A former Liberal Party operative has downplayed his involvement with a right-wing factional group at the centre of a corruption probe. Chantelle Al-Khoury takes up the story.
8: The ICAC is investigating alleged political donations and claims money was channeled through third parties to support the conservative factional group, the New South Wales Reformers, and benefit fugitive property developer Jean Nassif. Lobbyist Jeremy Greenwood told the inquiry he was interested in the group's conservative social policies, but says the group eventually became so toxic he urged his friends to leave. The inquiry is also examining allegations involving his former company, which is alleged to have helped conceal political donations as lobbying and government relations work. He was unable to explain a series of monthly invoices sent by that company to Catholic Schools New South Wales.
4: The Victorian government is offering public school educators a $2,000 bonus in an attempt to resolve a protracted pay dispute. The Australian Education Union has met to consider the new offer, which also includes bonuses for workers at the top of their pay range. The union had been planning another statewide strike next week, and branch president Justin Mullally says the council meeting will decide the union's next steps.
9: There is a context for that, and that is the fact that we are scheduled to stop work on the 19th of August. There is no doubt that the council will be taking that into account when they make their decision in relation to a process for members to consider what's been put to us today.
10: Western Australia's weather, light showers or drizzle about the west coast south of Shark Bay, southern parts of the Southwest Land Division, Eucla, southern and eastern goldfields and southern south interior, more frequent about the south coast. Showers contracting to southern coastal parts east of Esperance by the evening. Possible small hail about coastal parts of the southeast coastal district and over the Eucla. In Perth, just 3 degrees overnight before a partly cloudy Tuesday, a top of 17, Wednesday mostly sunny 19.
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0: Yes, well, hello and how are you? 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This is Nightlife on local radio right round the country. I hope you're getting us loud and clear. It's the third hour of the show, so it's 6 past midnight Eastern time. It's 6 past 10 in WA, South Australia and the Territory, 24 to midnight. And we're going everywhere through the Pacific and around the world, courtesy of the World Wide Web as well. So good evening to you. Thanks to Rod for looking after us last week. And I had to undergo that procedure I was telling you about. Anyway, all was successful. I don't look so great. It was a procedure on my eye. And I look like a bloke who's had a procedure on his eye, if you know what I mean. But all went well, so I'll be back in the pink, I'm told. Anyway, at least it got rid of the cold, hey? That was one side benefit of it all. So thanks to Rod for looking after us last week and shepherding you all through the week. 1-300-800-222 is the number if you'd like to call. We've got the Mighty Challenge heading your way. If you'd like to have a crack at it, someone's got to win, so hey, might as well be you. 25 questions, 5 categories, answer question 25, and you're tonight's winner. There are lines free. 1-300-800-222 is the number. Issues of the day coming up in the last hour of the program. Plenty of things around. Do you think there should be a total ban on gambling ads? We could talk about that. How are you going on the census? Some people are agitated that you can fill in the census before tomorrow night, which is census night. But that's okay if you know what you're doing. And you know what? If there's some small errors, little brother trucker's very worried that something might happen to me. You might have had a heart attack or thank you, little brother trucker. But I'm sure if these things happen in the course of events, it's not going to matter that much. Anyway, fill out the census. It's a good thing. We can talk about that in the last hour of the program as well. There have been new warnings about cow's milk being given to little kids as well, by the way. You know, cow's milk's been seen as a normal part of growing up, but apparently little kids can have too much of it, babies in particular. I wonder what has been the practice in your household. Did you grow up drinking a lot of milk? 1-300-800-222 is the number. Alrighty, if everyone's set and ready, you know what? I am as well.
1: The Mighty Challenge.
0: Yes, 25 questions, 5 categories. Our categories tonight are category number 1, Age of Empires. Category number 2, Alliterative Answers. Category number 3, the Arctic and the Antarctic. Category number 4, books. And category number 5, over a barrel. Age of Empires, alliterative answers, the Arctic and the Antarctic. Books, over a barrel. Stewie from Victor Harbour is going to kick us off tonight. Stuart, good evening to you and welcome back.
2: Same to you.
0: Yeah.
2: Hope things worked out right for you. It's not very nice. I've got 2 eyes, but they don't work.
0: I know. Well, I was hoping I was going to have the same result. No, it was a procedure. I mean, people might have had it. It hurt more than I thought it would, but it was just a procedure to get rid of a growth on your eye called a pterygium. So
2: I've heard of that.
0: Some people say it's pretty minor. Well, it didn't seem to be that way for me, but anyway.
2: Is your vision, do you reckon your vision will improve?
0: No, it won't. It's to do. It's preventative, apparently.
2: Good. Glad to hear it. I have heard of three gyms, yeah. Also, cow's milk's fine. This society's become too neurotic. Every time we watch this in the news.
0: Did you say society's become too neurotic, Stuart?
2: Yeah, absolutely. The mental health. You know what? Just get on with living.
0: Fair enough.
2: And drink.
0: Can we get on?
2: There's too many people.
0: Hey, Stuart, who said? I didn't say the soapbox was open.
2: That's okay, Phil. Kick on. We'll go Age of Empires.
0: Age of Empires?
2: Quiet now.
0: Question number 1.
2: Okay.
0: I'm only giving you the soapbox when I say the soapbox is open, Stuart.
2: Fair enough, then.
0: Question number 1, Age of Empires.
2: Yep, give it a whirl.
0: The name of which country means Eastern Empire in Old High German?
2: It's truth. In Old High what?
0: German. In Old High German.
2: Yeah, let me think, mate.
0: The name of which country means Eastern Empire?
2: Dear God. It's truth. Which country, you said?
0: The name of which country?
2: Yeah, I'm really struggling here, Phil. This is interesting after my opening. I'll go Switzerland, mate.
0: Not Switzerland.
2: Good night.
0: No. See you. Bye. See you. 1-300-800-222 is the number. Trev from Croydon Park. Hello, Trevor. Hello, Trevor. Oh, he's gone to sleep on me. I'll put him back on hold. He's gone for a snooze. What about the other Trev? Other Trevor's here with us too from Surface Paradise. G'day, Trev.
3: How are you, Philip?
0: Oh, I'm all right, yeah. I am all right now. I wasn't all right towards the end of last week. I'm a lot better now.
3: Look, just continue to get better and live forever.
0: Thank you. I'm going to have that as a goal, Trev. I can't afford to live forever. I haven't got enough cash.
3: Don't you have rich children?
0: No, yeah, sure. Yeah, that'd be right. That'd be right. In my experience, Trevor, once you're a parent of children, you are always a parent of children, and the bite on you only goes one way.
3: Look, no, I don't want to get into it. I'm very close to my four children.
0: Same here.
3: The poor devils, they've been raised by me and somebody else, and they've done really well
0: despite you, Trevor.
3: Yes,
0: that's right.
3: Yes.
0: I'm sure you've done your level best.
3: Unlevel best.
0: Come on, question number one, Age of Empires. The name of which country means Eastern Empire in Old High German?
3: Eastern Empire in Old German.
0: In Old High German.
3: Would it be Ottoman?
0: Not Ottoman.
3: That's
0: thanks, Trev.
3: That's the best I've got, Philip.
0: That's all right. Good night. See you, mate. Bye-bye. 1-300-800-222 is the number. Lines are free. Scott from Blacktown. Hello, Scott.
4: G'day, Phil. How are you going?
0: Not bad. Question number one, Age of Empires. The name of which country means Eastern Empire in Old High German?
4: I'm glad you're feeling better. Does that get me a clue?
0: Oh, sorry, Scott, you're sounding very muddy there. Are you on some sort of speaker or something?
4: Nah. Is that any better?
0: Not much, no. Are you in bed? Are you in bed, Scott?
4: Yes.
0: That's okay. Put the receiver right next to your mouth so we can hear you then.
4: Is that any better?
0: Not really. Tell me, Scott, the name of which country means Eastern Empire in Old High German?
4: Russia?
0: Not Russia. Thank you, mate. Sorry, we couldn't really hear you that well. But it's not Russia. Steve, the truckie, says that would be the National Bank of Dad. Yes, Steve. It sounds as though you have spent some time in that particular institution. Paul from North Fitzroy. No, that's not correct. Not correct. Harry in the Bay says... Harry in the Bay says, I knew an old high German once, Heinz the Hippie. Yes. Well, maybe that's the case. Now, Brian from Maitland. Hello, Brian.
5: Good morning, Phil.
0: The name of which country means Eastern Empire in Old High German?
5: Yes, I'm sorry. I don't have any idea on that at the moment. Thank you.
0: No worries. Thank you anyway. Steve from WA. G'day, Steve.
6: Phil.
0: Question one, Age of Empires. We're not making much progress in...

0: Germany. Oh, actually, no, it's not.
1: No, it's not.
0: I'm thinking of the Danube. No, that's all right. I'll get my geography mixed up. But
1: I'm lucky I'm behind the wheel and you're not driving, Steve, because we'd never get there, mate.
0: Exactly. Go around in circles. Yeah.
1: Question two. We're in Age of Empires, but you can go anywhere else you like.
0: I might traverse. I might have a crack at Antarctica and Arctic, please.
1: The Arctic and the Antarctic. Cool. Okay. Question number two. What is the closest independent national capital to the Arctic Circle?
0: The Arctic Circle. National capital, did you say?
1: What's the closest independent national capital to the Arctic Circle?
0: Let's go Reykjavik.
1: Correct.
0: Oh, here we go.
1: Reykjavik.
0: Cool.
1: Very good. Well, you're off and racing here, Steve.
0: Yeah, we're going good, mate.
1: Oh, yeah. Question number three, the Arctic and the Antarctic. Which country lays claim to the largest Antarctic territory?
0: I've got a down to two.
1: All right, Steve, we'll move on. Thank you anyway. 1-300-800-222. Bo's on the road with a big load of diesel for somebody. G'day, Bo.
2: How you going?
1: I'm going all right. Yes, I'm going all right. How's the fuel business going all right?
2: I've just been on 2 weeks holiday. Just come back.
1: So have you? Okay. No wonder there's a national shortage, Bo.
2: you lot are left to your own devices.
1: I tell you what I'm hanging out for. You know my local servo up the road from my place? He closed down. You know how all servos these days, when they're closed down, usually it means a block of flats getting built. He says, no, we're building another servo, which they are. And, it's making rapid progress. I'll look today, actually, because if I don't get to that one, it's quite a drive to get to any other.
2: Yeah,
1: there's,
2: around where I live, there's a couple of, where I work.
1: Yeah.
2: Then you go. There's a couple of, I won't mention the brand of them, but that are all undergoing renovations or building new ones.
1: Yeah.
2: And they're absolutely massive, and they've got little supermarkets within them.
1: Yeah, I know. What happened to the old days of just having a fuel pump and a bloke who washed your windscreen? Oh, well, anyway.
2: Oh, you also had to get your 20 cents worth of mixed lollies.
1: A bloke used to come running out and he'd say, check your oil, wash the windscreen.
2: I love that scene in Back to the Future where he sees a guy come running out at the servo, and they had a team of four blokes ran out to check the tyres, pop the bonnet and all that.
1: That's it.
2: And he just stood there and stared at it like in disbelief.
1: No, it's hard to believe, actually, that it used to happen, but it did. That's right.
2: Well, that's back in the days when a service station was actually a service.
1: A service. That's right. Yeah. Most service stations these days, you tap on a bloke and speak to him through the intercom, through the security glass, Bo.
2: Well, more and more of them now are just becoming pay with a card.
1: Yeah.
2: You have to scan your card before you can even get anything.
1: Yeah, well, fair enough. Question three, we're in the Arctic and the Antarctic. Which country lays claim to the largest Antarctic territory?
2: I'm tossing up between two, so guaranteed I'll pick the wrong one. I'll say the US.
1: No, it's not the USA. No.
2: It's the other one.
1: Thanks, Bo. See ya. See ya, mate. Glad to hear you back. Ray in the Bay says, it's a mad world we live in now, Phil. We can do our Christmas shopping at the post office and grocery shopping and at the chemist and the servo. That's true. Yeah, chemist shops, wow. Don't get started in chemist shops. There's a tiny little corner down the back where you can actually get some medicines. And the rest of it, the rest

0: but it's just whatever you want, washing powder, anything you want. Paul says, the joys of stamp collecting. As a child, by the way, on that question, the name of which country means Eastern Empire in Old High German, the joys of stamp collecting. As a child, I noticed Austrian stamps bore the name Österreich, Eastern Empire, or Österreich. So I knew that answer. There we go. Stamp collecting. That's a thing. Speaking of service stations, stamp collecting belongs to the same era, doesn't it? Does anyone collect stamps anymore? 1-300-800-222 is my number. John from Clarkfield. Hello, John.
1: Hiya, Phil.
0: Question number three. We're in the Arctic and the Antarctic. Which country lays claim to the largest Antarctic territory?
1: Australia.
0: Correct. Yes, it's Australia. I don't know how we would ever propose to enforce such claims, but we do actually claim a great big slab of it. Question number four. We're in the Arctic and the Antarctic. But you can move anywhere you like. Books, Over a Barrel, Alliterative Answers, Age of Empires, or you could stay here.
1: I might go back to the empires, Phil.
0: Age of Empires, question number four. Vienna, Regensburg and Wetzlar were among the capitals of which empire?
1: Habsburg?
0: Not the Habsburg. No. Sorry, John. No, not the Habsburg. My texter says we have a news agent that doesn't sell newspapers and barely any magazines. Oh, poor old news agents, you know, as someone who grew up on these things and loved them dearly and worked in them, I think this is a very, very tragic thing, but it's the way of the world, isn't it? Poor old news agents. Once upon a time, you know, a news agency, give me a call if you used to own one. They were not so much a license to print money, but you get to earn a good living off a news agency because, you know, they weren't allowed to have competition, really. You had your area, didn't you? And everyone used to buy them. Not anymore. It's one of those issues that, yeah, tech change and all of a sudden the business disappears. Question number four. I mean, they survived for a bit on lotteries, didn't they? Probably still do, I suppose. But the bulk of the whole thing's gone. Dave from North Mead, that is a very funny joke, which I'm not going to broadcast. But thank you. Thank you anyway. I'm glad to see you're still alive and with us, Dave. Trevor from Croydon Park. Hello, Trev.
2: Hi, Phil. How about them 20s?
0: I know. How about, were you in the land of Nod before, Trev? Or was,
2: if you tried to get me, that would be the answer.
0: Okay, yeah, no, that's okay. No, the 20s did very well. I was at the game, complete and utter flogging, which is very satisfying.
2: Mm.
0: Anyway, we'll see where they can go. They can go on with it.
2: I was prepared for a double dose of happiness, but I switched over to the Rabbitohs game. That looked like going the same way.
0: And then?
2: We had a fight.
0: Yes, that's right. And then?
2: They came back.
0: They did. Question four. Age of Empires. Vienna, Regensburg and Wetzlar were among the capitals of which empire?
2: I think it's probably the Holy Roman Empire.
0: Correct. The Holy Roman Empire.
2: Which I think it was Voltaire said... But it wasn't holy, it wasn't Roman, and it sure wasn't an empire.
0: No, so I think that's probably entirely true. That's right. Andrew says there's actually still a full-service survey near my home. It's in the most wealthy suburb in Brisbane, and the petrol is 10%, 10 cents more expensive. But it services the rich old dears in their Rolls Royces. Gee whiz. Okay, Andrew. Yeah. Angelo from Warilla says you can still get driveway service at petrol stations in Durban in South Africa. Thank you, Angelo. I'm not sure how useful this information is. The Durbanites that emigrate to Australia will initially wait in their cars for driveway service until they realise they're not going to get it. Question five, Age of Empires.
2: Yeah, stick with us.
0: We're staying here?
2: Yep.
0: Who was the first emperor of France?
2: Was Napoleon Bonaparte.
0: Correct. Bonaparte, yes. Napoleon Bonaparte. All right, question number six. We're in Age of Empires.
2: Yeah.
0: From 1910 to 1945, Which empire administered the Naichi mainland territory and the Geichi overseas territory?
2: I have to do an Eric on you. That's Naichi and Geichi. And the country in question is Nihon, Japan.
0: Japan, yes, the Empire of Japan. I know you're trying to do an Eric on me, Trevor, but I don't think there was much difference between me and you there, was there?
2: Anyway.
0: Give it away, Trev. Question number 7. Age of Empires.
2: Yep.
0: Which North African empire was destroyed by the Romans after the Punic Wars?
2: Not only their empire, but they were totally, absolutely wiped out. The Carthaginians.
0: Correct, yes. To Carthage then I came.
2: If you know the story, there's two senators, Cato the Elder and Cato the Younger, in their time. So I think it was Cato the Younger. Every time he spoke in the Senate about, like, the price of grain or funds for the aqueducts or whatever, he'd finish off the speech with, Carthago delenda est. We've got to destroy Carthage.
0: And so they did.
2: And they did. When they could.
0: They did. Question number 8. We've got Age of Empires. Right. So we've got alliterative answers, the Arctic and the Antarctic, over a barrel or books.
2: Go alliterative answers.
0: Alliterative answers. Which alliterative term was coined during World War I to describe what we now call PTSD?
2: Shell shock.
0: Correct. Shell shock, yes.
2: Which, of course, the learned surgeons at the time said, oh, rubbish, doesn't exist. They're malingering.
0: It's true, yes. All righty. That's right. There was a lot of that sort of uninformed, ignorant opinion around. Question, mostly from those who had never had a shell land on them in their lives.
2: Yeah.
0: Question number 9, alliterative answers.
2: Yes, buddy.
0: Which character has been played on screen by Gene Wilder, Johnny Depp and Timothy Chalamet?
2: Willy Wonka.
0: Yes, Willy Wonka. Correct.

0: Julie says, when the supermarket started selling newspapers and magazines, it ruined the news agents. Yeah, well, Julie, there were a number of things that ruined the news agencies, and the digital revolution was the main one, I think. Question number 10. But there was nothing like the thrill of going to the news agents first thing, or even, you know, if you could. We were often in the habit of being, if we're out Saturday night, we would go to a late night news agency, which took the first delivery of papers in the morning, and you could get them really fresh off the press. Well, of course, even here on the on this program, one of the very great segments that was extremely popular was talking to newspaper editors about what was in the paper the next day.
1: Well, it was something like hot off the press.
0: It was a segment. By the time I'd begun the program, of course, you couldn't do it anymore because there were no such things. There were no such things as newspapers printing in that way. Everything was online.
1: So was that in Mr. Delroy's time?
0: Tony Delroy began that segment. It was a very, very popular and terrific segment of the program because if you're listening to the program, you could get the actual headlines of the newspapers before they were even put on the print and put on the trucks. But, of course, all that's over.
1: Right.
0: Anyway, question number 10.
1: Yeah.
0: You've got six in a row here.

0: Trevor. Trevor, nice going. Yeah. We're in alliterative answers.
1: Yeah.
0: Which Canadian actor co-owns the Welsh football club Wrexham FC?
1: No. Not Shatner, not Carey. Not Aykroyd. No. I shall pass.
0: Thanks, Trevor. Good effort. Six on the trot. Nice work. Nice work. Six on the trot. Very good indeed. Anne-Marie from Dandenong. Hello, Anne-Marie.
2: Hello there, Phil. And I'm glad you're back. And it was lovely to hear the lovely Rod and nice to hear about your eye treatment as well. I've had eye surgery as well, so...
0: It's not that great, is it?
2: Well, I was put under a light sedation, so it was, for me, it was quite nice.
0: And
2: I was just, like, floating off, and it wasn't laser surgery. It was, like, they took cataracts out, and they put a new lens in my eye, and now, for the first time in 20 million years, I actually don't wear glasses.
0: Oh, isn't that terrific? Mine wasn't laser. It was, old-fashioned scalpel and, stitches and all that sort of thing.
2: You poor thing.
0: But I was under what was. I think the anaesthetist said to me, "I'm not going to put you under, fully under."
2: Yeah, general. Yeah.
0: I said, "What do you mean?" I said, "I'm going to be sitting here watching the bloke come down with a scalpel." He said, "No." He said, "I don't think you'll remember that."
2: Yeah. No, you don't. You don't. I don't remember any of that. I just remember going off La La Land and waking up.
0: Yeah. I don't remember. I remember absolutely nothing. I remember the anaesthetist saying to me, "Anyway, I'm just going to give you something and then I don't remember anything else."
2: But yeah, exactly. It's like, and then you wake up and you have a nice sandwich and an cup of tea.
0: Yeah, I didn't get that. But
2: you got ripped off.
0: I don't think so. No, I had some terrific treatment, actually. It was great.
2: Oh, good on you.
0: But look, the main thing is you just want it all to work and be successful, don't you? Which in my case, it was.
2: Yeah, and mine's as well, thank goodness. Yeah, we're very fortunate. Yeah.
0: It's funny, there's something about the eye, isn't it? It's precious. It's incredibly precious to you, and people start poking and prodding at it. You think, hello,
2: Yeah. And it's really weird now that because I'm not wearing glasses, I still have this sensation in the morning to go and reach for my glasses to put them on, and I'm like, I don't have to wear them anymore.
0: Yeah, that's right. Yep, indeed. Thank you, Jason, from Port Douglas, by the way. In Tony Delroy's day, I think segment was called What the Papers Say. Yes, it was. It was called What the Papers Say.
2: Hmm. Yeah.
0: I think when I began, now I'm trying to think, when I began, this was 10 years ago, we still did do it, but it was pretty soon we couldn't do it anymore because it made no sense and it wasn't necessarily what the, and all that was happening was that, the night editor was simply reading what was on the website. I thought, well, hello, people could do this for themselves. That's right.
2: Exactly. Mm. And we used to go and pick up the Herald in the afternoon to drop that off to the newsagent because in Melbourne. So we had the morning paper and then that's when they got amalgamated, the Herald and the Sun. So
0: there was a Sunday paper, I think, for friends of mine used to be in golf competitions. And to find out whether you'd won, these are the days when they actually used to publish them in the paper. And that's so if you found out at your local club, whether you'd won the local comp, if you could stay up late, you'd go to a after midnight news agency and get an early copy of the paper and then you'd find out whether you'd won or not. They were great times. I mean, really.
2: They were.
0: exam results, remember that? The HSC used to come out. The HSC results would come out in the paper?
2: Yeah, well, the year that I did my HSC, they actually called it BCE in Victoria.
0: Yeah, the first year.
2: But it was still under the old HSC rules. But it was in the paper. So, I've still got the actual results as well. So,
0: But it was in. Yeah. That's right. But it was in the paper.
2: For everyone to see.
0: That's right. That's right. Or not. Not to mention all the for sale things in the paper, Anne-Marie, when that was.
2: That's it.

0: Cheryl the Pearl in Leopold says, the huge array of magazines and comics was always a joy to browse through at the newsagents. Yes, particularly as a kid, you could have a look at anything, couldn't you? As long as you could stay out of the eye of the newsagent who is looking at you, knowing you're never going to buy anything.
1: Oh, dear.
0: Question number 10.
1: Yes.
0: Which Canadian actor co-owns the Welsh football club Wrexham FC? We're in a category called Alliterative Answers.
1: Ryan Reynolds.
0: Alliteration, yes. Ryan Reynolds owns Wrexham FC.
1: Yeah.
0: It's been very successful, actually. Question number 11, Alliterative Answers, or you could move.
1: We might stay where we are. I'll bomb out. I only get one answer right, and then I'd bomb out.
0: Stop it. Question number 11. Which Looney Tunes character was introduced in the 1935 short I Haven't Got a Hat?
1: Mickey Mouse.
0: Not Mickey Mouse. No.
1: I told you.
0: You did. You did tell me. Bye. See you later. You did tell me. Ian from Dover in Tassie. G'day, Ian.
2: Good morning, Phil.
0: Question number 11. When Alliterative Answers. Which Looney Tunes character was introduced in the 1935 short I Haven't Got a Hat? It's not Mickey Mouse. Alliterative Answers.
2: Alliterative Answers. Oh, that's tricky. Category is very important.
0: Yes, it is.
2: I Haven't Got a Hat.
0: Which Looney Tunes character was introduced in 1935 in the short I Haven't Got a Hat?
2: Alliterative Answers. This is, I'm going to love hearing the answer to this. Pluto.
0: No.
2: Ah.
0: Pluto on its own is not an alliterative answer.
2: Ah.
0: Well, thank you, Ian.
2: Good night.
0: See you, mate. Bye-bye. Thank you. Principessa in Tenderfield says, how good was it back in the day to make a cuppa and toast and then lounge away on a Sunday morning in bed with the weekend newspapers? I miss that ritual so much. Yeah, I agree, Pitcher. I do too. I didn't do it in bed because I found reading the newspaper in bed just impossible. But I would certainly get up at the kitchen table and sit at the kitchen table with breakfast. And if you weren't careful with you, you could waste away most of the day sitting there with the weekend papers. It was fantastic. Rosa down in the corner, that is correct. Maxine from Scarborough, that's correct as well. Amanda from St Kilda. Hello, Amanda.
3: Hey, Phil, how are you doing?
0: Pretty good. Question number 11. Which Looney Tunes character was introduced in the 1935 short I Haven't Got a Hat?
3: They're all quite alliterative.
0: Was it Mickey Mouse?
3: No, but there's like Daffy Duck, and that's not my answer. My answer is Porky Pig.
0: Correct. Yes, it was. It was Porky Pig.
4: We will now open our exercises for the recitation by our little friend, Porky Pig.
5: My children, and you shall hear the midnight ride.
0: Yes, Porky Pig. John from Mitcham says, I went into the city to buy The Age, and I ran my first ad in the Age Green Guide that had the week's TV viewing. Yeah, that was a thing too, that's right. That was the other thing. You bought the paper because you didn't buy the paper on Mondays usually. Wasn't it on Sundays or Mondays? You missed out on the TV guide, so you never knew what was on the telly.
3: Well, the Green Guide is still...
0: Is the Green Guide still going, actually? In the Age? Yeah, in the Age?
3: Yeah, I still will love to... I know it's so much thinner, but I still love to read it. And I still love to listen to the ABC and... Yeah.
0: We're still here.
3: I'd love to get all my news that way.
0: We're still here, Amanda. But those Saturday papers used to lob over your fence, I said, with the force. If they hit your living room window, they'd go straight through it. They were so big.
3: These... Yeah, they were like two logs.
0: I know.
3: Didn't they call them

0: Murdoch's Golden Logs or something.
1: Oh, the rivers of the rivers of gold.
0: That
1: I think
0: was
1: they
0: it. The rivers of gold. Yeah, yeah.
1: Not
0: anymore because everything's online now.
1: That's so. Right. Question number 12: alliterative answers, if you like.
0: Do I have to have that?
1: No, you can go the Arctic and the Antarctic over a barrel or books.
0: Oh, wow. Okay. I think I might, I will stick with alliterative. Yeah.
1: Alliterative answers. Which French dish consists of beef cooked in red wine, typically with carrots and onions and mushrooms?
0: Bœuf bourguignon.
1: Correct. Bœuf bourguignon, s'il vous plaît.
0: Oh, my God, Phil, I've just had the very first time I've had two successive answers ever on the quiz.
1: Oh, isn't that great?
0: I'm a little bit excited.
1: Oh, and how about this? Margot from Carlton has just texted me saying, you were fortunate, Phil. I had to rid gyms removed 50 years ago. No anaesthetic then. Needle directly into the eye that didn't. I saw him cut one off and stitch my eye, then had to do the second eye. Nurses had to hold me down for the second procedure. I was going home. Then a week later, he had to take the stitches out. Worst experience of my life. I've given birth to three children. Oh, Margot.
0: Oh, my gosh, because you've been through such a thing as well.
1: Just went through this procedure. But mind you, mine was nothing like that. Question 13. So we're no more alliterative answers. So we've got the Antarctic and the Arctic and the Antarctic over a barrel or books.
0: Arctic and the over a barrel.
1: Over a barrel? Books over a barrel or the Arctic and the Antarctic?
0: Books.
1: Books?
0: All right, do you know what? I'm going to go over a barrel.
1: Over a barrel. Question number 13. Historically, the American and French varieties of which wood are usually used to make wine barrels?
0: Okay, I used to actually make wine. This is really freaking me out. Could you just repeat it? And it's not for any other reason than...
1: Historically, the American and French varieties of which wood are historically used to make wine barrels?
0: Oak.
1: Correct, yes.
0: Of course it's oak.
1: Oak barrels, yes, of course. Question number 14, over a barrel. Which term for dubious public spending first appeared in the 1863 short story The Children of the Public?
0: Pork barreling.
1: Correct. A pork barrel.
0: Doing so amazingly well here. I can't believe it.
1: 1, 2, 3, 4. Nice work. Nice work. All right, question number 15, over a barrel. Barrels are the preferred weapon of which video game gorilla?
0: Donkey Kong?
1: Correct. Donkey Kong.
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4: Help me!
1: You're not gonna stop me, you stupid ape. What sort of prejudice is this, Amanda? I remember that line in The Planet of the Apes, and that didn't Charlton Heston say that, didn't he say? Take your hand off me, you filthy ape, I think he said, didn't he? Or something like that.
0: I'm a little bit more of the age of actually playing Donkey Kong. Sorry, but...
1: No, that's all right.
0: But also more like Tetris and... So I have nieces and nephews now that... They play Mario Kart and they freak me out how good they are at it. And I can't deal with how good they are.
1: I remember what were those little handheld game machines called? Game Boys. I remember when our kids had Game Boys. I couldn't wait to pinch them off the kids. I was obsessed for a while.
0: Oh, you went into them.
1: Oh, yeah, right into them.
0: That's fine.
1: particularly Mario. He is a good little guy. Question number 16, over a barrel. That's where we are. You can stay here if you like.
0: And what are the other, because I can't remember.
1: Over a barrel or books or the Arctic and the Antarctic.
0: I'm so toying up that I should move to books just because apparently I'm a writer in some ways. But at the same time, we're sitting in a place where I've already... I've never had more than, like, two questions. I can't believe it. I've never done...
1: You've got five.
0: More than one, and I'm at five. This is brilliant. This is so brilliant.
1: You can go with books if you like.
0: Let's go with books. Let's go with books.
1: Question 16. There are 10 questions left. We are in the first question in books. Quote, "To be born again," sang Gibril Farishta, tumbling from the heavens. "First you have to die," is the opening line of which controversial novel?
0: Oh, my God. Yeah, I'm really not going to know this. I should have stuck with the
1: barrels.
0: It's been so remarkably amazing to stay this long and, yeah.
1: Good fun.
0: Have a good chat with you.
1: Thanks, all Amanda. Right. See you.
0: Take care.
1: Bye-bye. Bye. Amanda from St. Kilda. She was pretty good. Five on the trot. We've got 10 left here. 1-300-800. 222 is the number. Jeff from Toowoomba. Hello, Jeff.
4: Yeah, g'day, Phil.
1: Question 16. We're in books. Quote, "To be born again," sang Gibril Farishta, "tumbling from the heavens. First you have to die," is the first line of which controversial novel?
4: Thank you for your time, Phil, but I have no idea.
1: Thank you, Jeff. I see you. You kind of probably had to be there in a way. Michael from Freshwater. Hello, Michael.
5: Well, it's 2 weeks in a row that I'll have to ask you the question.
1: Any idea?
5: No idea.
1: No idea. No. All right. Thank you. See you, mate. Bye-bye. Yeah. Thank you, Darren. Charlton Heston said, "Get your stinking paws off me, you damn dirty ape." That's right. That was a great line out of Planet of the Apes. 1-300-800-222 is the number. Okie doke. Who's on board here? Cameron from South Perth. G'day, Cameron.
6: Good morning.
1: Morning, Cameron. Books win. Quote, "To be born again," sang Gibril Farishta, "tumbling from the heavens. First you have to die," is the first line of which controversial novel?
6: Satanic Verses.
1: Correct. It is. Yes. It is. Salman Rushdie's The Satanic Verses. Very good. Question 17. We're in books, but you could move to Over the Barrel or the Arctic and the Antarctic.
6: No, over the barrel, please.
1: Over a barrel, question number 17. To the nearest 10, how many litres make up a barrel in the oil industry?
6: 50.
1: Not 50. Sorry, Cameron, but thank you anyway. Not 50. Lena from Christie's Beach in Adelaide. Hello, Lena.
7: Hi there. Good evening.
1: Good evening.
7: Yeah.
1: Are you all right there, Lena?
7: Yes, I'm fine. Thank you.
1: Sorry, I can't hear you properly. Is there... What? I'll tell you what, Lena, I'll put you back on hold. We'll try and sort that phone out because it's a bit wobbly at our end. I think mainly at your end, but we'll check it out. Frank from Madawi. Hi, Frank.
8: Okay, Phil.
1: Question 17. We're in over a barrel. To the nearest 10... How many litres make up a barrel in the oil industry?
8: I reckon it's 200 litres.
1: No, not 200 litres, but thank you. I know why you're going there, but that is not correct. Sophie from Glen Iris. Hi, Soph.
9: Oh, hi, Phil. Oh, golly, that was quick.
1: Yes, it can be. Question 17. Over a barrel. to the nearest 10, how many litres make up a barrel in the oil industry? It's not 200.
10: Golly. Well, I mean, to me, a barrel is like a 44-gallon drum. So I'm going to go 260.
1: Not 260.
10: Thank you.
1: Thank you. Bye. No, not 260. Bob from Greenacre. G'day, Bob.
11: G'day there. Look, I'm going to do what everybody else has done and guess at 100 litres.
1: No, it's not 100 either, no.
11: Thank you.
1: Sorry. No, 1-300-800-222. Joe from Milton's got it. Karen from Mullumbimby, no, that's not correct. Marinda from Mareeba, good, yes, correct. Paul from Planlands, no. A lot of people saying 200 because a 44-gallon drum is... Jeff the truckie says 200 litres, no. Because a 44-gallon drum, I think, roughly translates to 200 litres, doesn't it? The old 44-gallon drum, which you kind of think would be a barrel of oil, but it ain't. Adrian from Bella Vista's got the right answer. What about Pearl from Darwin? Hello, Pearl.
12: Hi, Phil. How you going?
1: Pretty good. Question 17, over a barrel. To the nearest 10, how many litres make up a barrel in the oil industry?
12: I don't know exactly, but 44-gallon drum so I reckon about 160.
1: Correct.
12: Exactly.
1: It is exactly 160.
12: Oh, okay.
1: 159, to be precise.
12: Well, that's not exactly 160.
1: No, it's smaller than a 44-gallon drum.
12: Oh, okay.
1: Question 18, over a barrel. We've got one left. Otherwise, we could move to the Arctic and the Antarctic or books.
12: No, I don't like any of them, Phil, so I might as well stay where I am.
1: Last one in over a barrel. Which 2013 fantasy film, that's not so good for you. Which 2013 fantasy film features a 7-minute sequence of dwarves riding barrels down a river?
12: Oh, goodness, I would not know, and the only movie I know with dwarves in it is Snow White and the Seven Dwarfs.
1: Which is a fair guess, but it's not correct.
12: No. Okay. Thanks, Phil.
1: Thanks, bye. 1-300-800-222. Some news coming through, by the way, that there has been a massive earthquake in Colombia. Many reports of building collapses and evacuations. They're saying it's a 7.4 magnitude quake. That is that's a very big earthquake. 7.4 magnitude earthquake in Colombia. Reports of many building collapses and evacuations. We'll keep you up to date with all of that and see how we go. Albert in Townsville. Hello, Albert.
13: Oh, good night, Phil. That was quick.
1: How are you? You good?
13: Yeah, pretty good.
1: We're up to question number 18. Which 2013 fantasy film features a 7-minute sequence of dwarves riding barrels down a river? Maybe you saw this with the grandkids. I don't know.
13: No, I never ever heard of it. I was going to have a go at the barrel one. I was going to say 176, but I'd have been wrong.
1: Oh, you would have been close, though. You would have been close, Albert. Yeah. No good on this one?
13: No, I've got no idea in the world.
1: No worries. Thanks, Albert.
13: Yeah, good night.
1: See you, mate. Bye-bye. 1-300-800-222. Karen from Altona. Hello, Karen.
14: Hey.
1: Question number 18. Which 2013 fantasy film features a 7-minute sequence of dwarves riding barrels down a river?
14: Gosh, I don't know many films, I don't think. Oh, barrels down a river. I'm trying to think of a fantasy film. Oh, I don't know. The Hobbit. Hello?
1: Sorry, what's your answer?
14: Yeah, I can think of The Hobbit.
1: The Hobbit is correct.
15: Good morning. What do you mean? Do you mean to wish me a good morning, or do you mean that it is a good morning whether I want it or not? Or perhaps you mean to say that you feel good on this particular morning? Or are you simply stating that this is a morning to be good on?
16: All of them at once, I suppose. Can I help you?
15: That remains to be seen. I'm looking for someone to share in an adventure.
1: Little Brother Trucker, that wasn't Little Brother Trucker. Says, "What's wishing anything bad?" No, Little Brother Trucker, certainly not taken that way whatsoever. And I take the point you're making, but no, not at all. 1-300-800-222, 44-gallon barrel, a drum, a 44-gallon drum is 205 litres. Yep, that's right. Chris the Night Watch, 160 makes more sense, correct. All right, Karen, question number 19. We've got two categories left, the Arctic and the Antarctic, or books. Which one?
14: Arctic and Antarctic.
1: The Arctic and the Antarctic. Proving that the ice packs rest on water, not land. What was the name of the US nuclear submarine that passed under the Arctic in 1958?
14: Sure answer. You know that earthquake? That's on the San Andreas Fault. That's why it's so big.
1: Yeah, I know. It's true.
14: Scary. Yeah. No, I'm trying to think. I don't know. I just pick out any old boat. I'll say Lusitania.
1: Not the Lusitania. Thank you. See ya. Bye-bye. Not the Lusitania. No. Charles from Dimboola. G'day, Charles.
17: Hey, sure.
1: Question 19. Proving that the ice packs rest on water, not land. Which US, what was the name of the US nuclear submarine that passed under the Arctic in 1958?
17: Was it the Nautilus?
1: Correct, it was. It was the USS Nautilus, which sailed underwater completely. Do submarines sail? They can't really sail. Anyway, proceeded. The submarine proceeded under the Arctic ice pack in 1958. Question number 20, we're in the Arctic and the Antarctic, but you could move to books if you like.
17: Let's stay with the topic.
1: The Arctic and the Antarctic. Question number 20. Named after the personification of darkness in Greek mythology, what's the southernmost active volcano in Antarctica?
17: Oh, my God. That's a good question. I'm not quite sure about that. In fact, I didn't realise there was an active volcano there. It's probably news to a lot of people.
1: No good, Charles?
17: I don't think I can help you at all.
1: All righty. Thank you, Charles. Bye-bye. See you later. Lynn the Queenslander had the Nautilus. Annette in Perth had the Nautilus. Joe from Milton had the Nautilus. Bob from Orange had the Nautilus. Bobsled. Hi, Bobsled. Yes, correct. That is correct, Bobsled. Yes, very good. Grover from Ocean Grove also has the correct answer. Willie of Heathmont. Yes, it is amazing. Willie, I agree. Don't worry, we're onto it. 1-300-800-222. Joe from Ridgehaven, I see you, but we've got 6 questions left. We shall seek answers to these after the latest news, all right? 1-300-800-222 is the number. See you after the news.
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19: ABC News with David Rollins. Federal Environment Minister Murray Watts says Australia's bird flu surge is a very serious problem. More than 200 confirmed cases of the deadly H5N1 bird flu have been detected across the country, with hundreds of native bird and mammal species at risk of infection. Speaking to 7:30, Senator Watts said Australia was well prepared for bird flu's arrival, but says a vaccine regime for wild birds is not feasible.
20: Vaccination requires 2 doses, and it's hard enough to catch wild birds once, let alone twice. There's also no vaccine anywhere in the world when it comes to mammals, so in terms of seals, sea lions, those kinds of creatures. But we have been trialling vaccinations of birds in captive settings.
19: To some breaking news, and officials in Colombia say a magnitude 7.4 earthquake has caused injuries and significant damage in the coastal province of Choco, with at least 20 people reportedly killed. The tremor has been felt as far away as the capital Bogota and in neighbouring Venezuela. Local authorities say that damage assessments are underway. In late June, two large earthquakes hit neighbouring Venezuela, with the current official death toll there standing at more than 6,000 people. Aid agencies in Gaza warn that Palestinians are desperate for peace, amid news that the Israeli Prime Minister has rejected a US brokered deal. Tanmaya Nevada has more.
2: Benjamin Netanyahu has announced Israel's opposition to a 15-point roadmap presented by the US President Donald Trump's Board of Peace, aimed to take last October's ceasefire to its second phase. He says Israeli forces won't withdraw until Hamas is fully disarmed, even though the group's maintained it's prepared to do so. Israeli attacks on Gaza have continued, though, with Save the Children's Alexandra Sayer saying the number of displaced civilians is only growing.
21: People are being squeezed into smaller and smaller areas. Areas that are largely uninhabitable.
2: Since October, Israeli forces have reportedly killed more than 1,200 people in the Strip.
19: Russian authorities say at least 13 civilians have been killed in Ukrainian strikes east of Moscow, which were claimed to be targeting an oil refinery. The BBC's Dan Johnson has more from Kyiv.
22: The authorities here haven't commented on the civilian deaths that we're hearing from Russia today, but they have confirmed that they struck that oil refinery and that there was an explosion and a fire. The head of Ukraine's unmanned vehicles unit, essentially the drone unit, said that they were still assessing the consequences of that hit. But they consistently deny targeting civilians and said that this was a target carried out with the aim of reducing Russia's military capability.
19: Air traffic control staffing levels are under scrutiny after a weekend of delays and a near collision at Sydney Airport. Dozens of flights were delayed on Saturday because of a shortage of air traffic controllers. On Sunday, two aircraft nearly collided on the tarmac, with a controller and tug operator stood down. The union representing air traffic controllers says Australia is facing a staffing shortage, but veteran aviation expert Neil Hansford says that Sydney Airport's problems are one of productivity.
23: This problem is 20 year old. The aviation environment is heavily unionised and that hasn't changed. And we've seen the fines on Qantas and others, but nothing really changes to get to a more modern, contemporary labour arrangement around Australia's airports.
19: The Australian Electoral Commission has abandoned a controversial plan to rename a Tasmanian electorate after an Aboriginal resistance leader. Ashley Barraclough has the story.
24: Last month, the AEC proposed renaming the electorate of Franklin in Tasmania's south to Tongalongata, an Aboriginal leader and warrior who died in 1837. But the Tasmanian Aboriginal Centre opposed the proposal, saying the AEC should have consulted it first and that the warrior's name was actually Tukulunginta. The AEC says the names of the electorates will stay the same for now, citing disagreement among Tasmanian Aboriginal organisations and individuals about the name change and a desire for more consultation.
19: Five more people have been arrested in Victoria over a series of alleged attacks on men targeted through dating apps and social media. Police say groups of offenders posed as legitimate users to lure victims into meetings where they were allegedly assaulted, robbed, threatened and subjected to homophobic abuse. The latest arrests relate to 11 incidents in Melbourne southeast and bring the total number of people arrested over similar attacks across Victoria to 47.
25: Western Australia's weather, light showers or drizzle about the west coast south of Shark Bay, southern parts of the Southwest Land Division, Eucla, southern and eastern goldfields and southern south interior, more frequent about the south coast. Showers contracting to southern coastal parts east of Esperance by the evening. Possible small hail about coastal parts of the southeast coastal district and over the Eucla. In Perth, just 3 degrees overnight before a partly cloudy Tuesday, a top of 17, Wednesday mostly sunny 19.
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0: Yes, well, hello, and how are you? Philip Clark with you on ABC Radio. This is Nightlife on local radio right across Australia. Good to have your company too. It's the last hour of the program, 1:06 in the east. It's 11:06 in WA, 12:40 in South Australia in the Northern Territory. Excellent to be with you as well. Thanks for joining us. 1-300-800-222 is my number. We're going to finish up the Mighty Challenge and then into our issues of the day before we have an edition of American Insight with Bill Wyman tonight. A few issues around. Do we want to see a total ban on gambling ads? What do you think about that? That issue doing the rounds very much in Canberra today. Also, there's warnings about cow's milk for little kids and babies. I wonder, could too much cow's milk actually be harmful? What's been the practice in your household? Are you a big milk drinker in your household? 1-300-800-222 is the number. We'll get to that. Looking forward to having a chat. But in the meantime, we have a little matter to attend to called
1: the Mighty Challenge,
0: where we are up to question number 20. Joe from Ridgehaven's been waiting on there. Hello, Joe.
2: Oh, hello. Would it be Mount Erebus?
0: Question number 20. Named after the personification of darkness in Greek mythology, what's the southernmost active volcano in Antarctica?
2: Erebus.
0: Mount Erebus. Yes, correct. Well, the poor old Air New Zealand flight had that terrible accident, wasn't it?
2: Yeah.
0: Question number 21. We're in the Antarctic and the Antarctic, if you like, or you could move back to books.
2: Arctic, Antarctic would be all right.
0: What name's given to the sea lane that connects the Atlantic and the Pacific Oceans through the Arctic Ocean? What name is given to the sea lane that connects the Atlantic and the Pacific through the Arctic?
2: No, I can't help you.
0: No,
2: I'm
0: good.
2: Sorry.
0: Thanks, Joe. See ya. Bye-bye. Question number 21. 1, 2, 3, 4, 5 questions left here. Gail from Wollongong. Hello, Gail.
3: Oh, gosh, that was quick.
0: I know. Well, we only got 5 left here. You could get home from here. You have to. There's 1 left here in the Antarctic and the Antarctica. Then you have to navigate 4 questions in books. What name is given to the sea lane that connects the Atlantic and Pacific Oceans that goes through the Arctic?
3: The St. Lawrence Seaway?
0: Not the St. Lawrence Seaway, no. Thanks, Gail. Sorry, no, it's not the St. Lawrence Seaway. Anybody want to have a crack at this? 1-300-800-222. Susan in Hobart's got the right answer, yes. Jim in Campbelltown's got the right answer. Harry in the Bay's got the right answer. What about Frank from Frankston? Hi, Frank.
4: Good evening, Mr. Clark.
0: Good evening. Frank from Frankston, perfect.
4: Welcome to the Tritium Club.
0: Oh, have you had yours off as well?
4: In 1968, which is 58 years ago.
0: Oh, so was yours gruesome back in the day with no anaesthetic?
4: Yes, no anaesthetic. As a matter of fact, I asked the nurse not to give me one because I had a car in the car park and I wanted to drive home.
0: They didn't let you do that, surely.
4: Yes, they did. And I particularly remember when the Professor Shooter, was his name, lay me on the bed to actually remove the pterygium, the light that I'm looking up at as you look above you, because I had no anaesthetic, it went from white to red.
0: Hey, hang on, Frank. How did they keep your eyeball still if they had no anaesthetic?
4: I do not know. He was a magician and he was famous, and I do not know how he did it.
0: Because how would he not?
4: What I can tell you is that in actual fact he did it, and I can still see the shaving off my eyeball, which is now, I'm now 80, which means that it's been there for 58 years.
0: Wow.
4: And he used to use a little pellet of uranium medical. you may be laughing at this, but in actual fact.
0: Hang on, Frank, what was it? Was there something up the back passage as well by the sound of it?

0: Was there?
1: No, no, uranium. They used the medical uranium from Lucas Heights.
0: Yes.
1: And he had it in a little pellet. I would go to his office every 6 weeks, and he would lay it on the top of the eye where the pterygium would not grow again. And that was the most painful thing, was the treatment from the Lucas Height medical uranium.
0: Well, he used to irradiate your eye with uranium.
1: Yeah, he irradiated the source of the actual pterygium.
0: Dear me.
1: So that was
0: And you're still with us. You're still with us, Frank Teresa.
1: Well, I've been doing my yoga practices, particularly my eye ones, for 60 years, and they've kept me going.
0: Hey, Frank, can you scare the kids at night by opening your irradiated eye with your glow in the dark eye?
1: Well, I mean, how did they treat things back in those days? I suppose their view of uranium medicine was probably fairly new, I suppose. I don't know.
0: How would they keep your eyeball still, though?
1: I cannot remember. I really do not know how he did that. He might have, but I particularly remember saying to the nurse, no, thank you, no anaesthetic, because I needed to drive the car. I didn't tell her why.
0: Did it hurt, Frank, did it hurt like whatever? Must have done.
1: No, as I said, no, he was very good at, he was obviously very efficient at what he did, because the shaving is quite obvious off the bottom part of my eye, because they're sort of related to, cataracts, aren't they? They're sort of in the cataract family. And they grow. If they don't remove them, they grow across your eye and you can't see through them.
0: Yeah. No, that's right. That's my doc said, look, you know, it may not be affecting you at the moment, but you've got to get it done.
1: Yes, you've got to get them done. Yeah. And the thing is, you can't find it in the dictionary because the word's not in there.
0: No.
1: But it is, because it's got a P in the front of it.
0: It's pterygium starting with a P.
1: That's right. Now, I occasionally look it up to frighten people, and they say, is it in the dictionary? And I say, yes, it's under P.
0: No, my bloke, well, times have changed, Frank. My bloke, I said, how are you going to keep the eyeball still? He did describe how, I don't know whether to broadcast it because it does sound a bit gruesome, but he said basically, I'm going to put a stitch through your eyeball, he said, and I'll tie it off so that your eyeball doesn't move.
1: So a bit like milking a cow, you've got to grab the tail.
0: That's right. So, oh, dear idea. But anyway, but in my case, he cut it off and then... where he cut it off, he had to put a skin graft from the eyeball. So he cut another piece of skin off another part of the eyeball and put the skin graft over the top of the cut.
1: You needed anaesthetic for that lot.
0: You know what, Frank? I did.
1: I've sort of rung up to be invite you into the club because I don't know the answer to the question, but I think it's Bering Straits, isn't it?
0: No. Thanks anyway. Thanks, Frank.
1: Bye.
0: Chloe, you put uranium on his eye. Thank you, Frank. That's a great story. You made me laugh. I don't know why should we be laughing at Frank's irradiated eye. Well, he's still with us all these years later. What a story, hey? John from Broadbeach. G'day, John.
2: G'day, mate.
0: Question 21. What name is given to the sea lane that connects the Atlantic and Pacific Oceans through the Arctic? What's it called?
2: Northwest Passage.
0: The Northwest Passage, correct, yes. The Northwest Passage. Okay, we've got four questions left. They're all in books. In 2018, which US rapper released a best-selling cookbook called From Crook to Cook?
2: 50 Cent.
0: Not 50 Cent. No, there's a few to choose from here, aren't there? It's not 50 Cent. Steve from Northern. G'day, Steve.
3: G'day, Phil. How are you, mate?
0: Pretty good, yeah.
3: I'm just going to have to have a stab. I'll say I'm either tossing up between one or the other. I'm going to go Snoop Dogg.
0: Snoop Dogg is correct, yes. You got a choice of a few.
3: I thought Eminem might be the one.
0: Well, no. I just don't see Eminem doing a cookbook, do you? I don't see Snoop Dogg doing a cookbook.
3: I didn't see Snoop Dogg doing one, mate.
0: No. my texter says, by the way, that's not so funny, irradiation. It's what's done in brachytherapy for prostate cancer. Okay. I don't think it's funny in that way, but question number 23. There's three to go. Books. Quote, it was a queer, sultry summer, the summer they electrocuted the Rosenbergs, and I didn't know what I was doing in New York. Is the

0: be with us. All right, mate. You don't know the answer to this one?
1: I won't hold you up, mate.
0: Thanks, mate. Thank you. Bye bye. Abe from Bendigo. G'day, Abe.
2: G'day. How's it going?
0: Pretty good. Question 23. Only three left here. It was a queer, sultry summer. The summer they electrocuted the Rosenbergs, and I didn't know what I was doing in New York. Is the first line of which novel by Sylvia Plath?
2: Would that be The Bell Jar?
0: Correct. It is. Yes. It's The Bell Jar. Very good. All right. Question number 24. Quote, we were somewhere around Barstow on the edge of the desert when the drugs began to take hold. Is the first line of which 1971 non-fiction novel?
2: No idea, sorry.
0: No good?
2: No.
0: All right, Abe, thank you. 1-300-800-222, Gordon from Ballina. Hello, Gordon.
3: Oh, hi, Phil. Welcome back.
0: Thank you. Good to be back. I'm back. I'm influenza cold free, and I can see again out of a pretty bloodied eye, but there we are. Yep.
3: Well, I recognise your voice now.
0: yeah, well, that's true. I know. It did sound a bit croaky for a bit there, I know. Deb from Hobart says, please no more about eye operations. Make me feel very sick. I know, I agree with you. No more, I promise. Hey, quote, we were somewhere around we were somewhere around Barstow on the edge of the desert when the drugs began to take hold, is the first line of which 1971 non-fiction novel?
3: I'm guessing Fear and Loathing in Las Vegas.
0: Correct. Yes, Fear and Loathing by Hunter S. Thompson. Fear and Loathing in Las Vegas. If you've never read it, it's quite a read. Oh. All righty. Well, we've got to this situation, haven't we? Question 25. And to win, and the magnet is yours, Gordon, John Reed's 10 Days That Shook the World is an account of which 1917 event?
3: Ah, oh, John Reed. That's the Russian Revolution.
0: Correct. Yes, it is. It's the Russian Revolution. 10 days that shook the world.
3: I think what was his name? Warren Beatty made a movie about it, and I've never seen it. I don't know much about
0: Warren Beatty made a movie of what? 10 days that shook the world. Did he?
3: Yeah. Oh, yeah.
0: Okay. Yeah. I don't know anything about that either. No.
3: I don't
0: who did he? Who did Warren Beatty? Who did Warren Beatty play? Russian Lenin or?
3: I don't know. Yeah. I don't know.
0: some bomb thrower, Gordon.
3: Yeah.
0: All right, mate.
3: An anarchist.
0: An anarchist of some kind. Well, no, they weren't. Well, they were. No, they didn't like the anarchists, did they? Gordon, I'll put you on hold, mate, and we'll get this out to you. But well done. Thank you to everyone who played. Annette from Perth, correct. Jim in Campbelltown, correct. Barb says non-fiction novel. Really, I thought a novel was fiction. Well, yeah, but Barb, all I can say is if you've read Fear and Loathing in Las Vegas, you will know what we mean by this. It established a whole genre of writing on its own. Barb, check it out, Fear and Loathing in Las Vegas by Hunter S. Thompson. Kane says, yes, it's a wild journey indeed. It certainly is. Thanks, everyone. Mentioned Jim in Campbelltown, didn't I? You should see that Hunter Thompson on Black and White TV being interviewed while being confronted by Hell's Angels boss in 1960. It's strange and compelling. Yes, I can imagine. Alrighty, thank you, everyone. That was fun.
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0: Issues of the day. There's a few things around, aren't there? Do you think there should ought to be a complete ban on gambling advertising? That's one issue that's big in Canberra at the moment. And also, cow's milk's been seen as a normal part of growing up for generations, but there are now warnings about how too much of it.

can help, can apparently hurt babies and small kids. I wonder how much is too much. What's the practice in your household? Were you a big milk drinkers in your household? I went through a phase of it when I was a kid, about 10 or 11, 12. I used to drink a lot of it. Not so much now. It's funny when you get to be an adult, isn't it? You don't like it so much anymore. I think that's generally true. Is that the case with you? 1-300-800-222 is the number. There's a couple of things there. You might have some others. We've got a chat with Bill Wyman coming up too in American Insight. All on the way, here's Missy Higgins.

0: Yes, Missy Higgins and Steer. Gee, some terrible pictures coming out of Colombia, by the way, about that earthquake, 7.4 magnitude earthquake. It hasn't hit Bogota, the capital of Colombia, but it's hit coastal regions. But I'm not quite sure where this film I've been looking at from news channels is coming from, but just, you know, buildings, not massive, but whole buildings toppling over. Spectacular rents in the ground. There's one image of kids playing on a basketball court by the look of it, and all of a sudden the earth opens up, nearly swallows them. 1-300-800-222. Anyway, there'll be some more news coming in on this. Issues of the day. There's a few things around. Obviously, the debate in Canberra is all about whether or not there should be more a bigger crackdown on gambling ads. You might have some views about that.
1: Issue of the day.
0: And paediatricians are warning about kids drinking cow's milk too. Just before we get to that, there are lines free, by the way, 1-300-800-222. Mike from Thornbury. G'day, Mike.
2: Hi, Phil.
0: Yeah.
2: The film that you were trying to think of.
0: Oh, the Warren Beatty film. Yeah.
2: Was called Reds.
0: Ah, right. Okay.
2: It's a fantastic film.
0: Is it when did it come out?
2: Oh, I reckon 20 or 30 years ago.
0: Okay.
2: Yeah.
0: But Beatty's not in it, or is he in it, or is he just
2: direct? I think it's got Diane Keaton, and it refers to people like Eugene O'Neill, the playwright.
0: Oh, okay.
2: And, I don't know where it could be seen these days, but yeah, I saw it about 20, 30 years ago.
0: Oh, okay.
2: I think Diane Keaton's in it.
0: Okay. Okay.
2: There's a lot of.
0: But yeah, it is a version of John Reed's 10 Days That Shook the World, is it?
2: Yes. Yeah, it's based on, yeah, based
0: oh, okay.
2: on.
0: Oh, okay.
2: Yeah, from my memories. Be worth a Google. I can't Google because my iPad's broken down. So, but I recommend you have a. I am glad to see that the South Australian Premier is having an inquiry into AI.
0: Oh, I saw that, yes. Yes, yeah. Mr. Malinauskas has announced that he's having an inquiry. And mind you, I do wonder what an inquiry by a state government's likely to achieve. Other than more publicity for Mr. Malinauskas, but anyway.
2: Yeah, that's
0: maybe
2: right,
0: maybe I'm being uncharitable, Mike.
2: No, you've given me a reality check. Thanks yeah. for that.
0: Yeah. Malinauskas yeah. takes on the world. Yeah,
2: that's
0: says
2: that's
0: no right. to Musk.
2: Yeah, well, I'm 70. I'm 75 years of age, and I'm nearly 18 years off the grog, and I feel like a total alien. My iPad's not working. I went out to the Amazon shop a few months ago, but they couldn't get it. I've got to do this and do that, so I'm kind of very limiting when you want to look up things like Red.
0: Yes, well, I imagine
2: when it was made. You know?
0: I imagine maybe if you had I don't want to suggest you have another beer and we'll see if you can figure the thing out, Mike, but.
2: Oh, I'd love one, I tell you. I really would.
0: No, don't do it. 18 years, keep going.
2: I started when I was got the taste for it when I was 15. So.
0: Oh, okay.
2: Yeah.
0: Good on you. But you've given up for 18 years, you say?
2: 17 years, wow. 11 months, and 10 days.
0: I see. It's like that. It's like that, isn't it, Mike?
2: Yes, it is. Yeah, yeah. So have one for me.
0: Okay. All right, Mike. I'll remember. Yeah. I'll raise a glass. See you, mate. Yeah.
2: Okay.
0: Thanks, Mike.
2: Thanks,
0: bye-bye.
2: Bill.
0: Dear, 1-300-800-222. Yes, issues of the day. Cow's milk. Did you grow up as a big milk drinker in your household? G'day, Stan.
3: Hey, Phil. I've got two comments on cow's milk.
0: Hmm.
3: One neurologist told us one day that it was very good food for baby calves.
0: Yes, for baby calves, that's right.
3: Yeah. My youngest son, he used to get chronic asthma attacks, and another naturopath said, put him on goat's milk, and he never got another attack.
0: Yeah, isn't that interesting?
3: Yeah.
0: Yeah, that is interesting. So, yeah, okay. When you were a kid, were you raised on it, Stan?
3: Well, I was born on a dairy farm.
0: Oh, well, there you go.
3: you
0: didn't realise there was anything else to eat or drink, did you, until you went to school?
3: Cream. Yeah, cream. Yeah. Mum used to make a cream custard and set it in in ice trays, and that was our ice cream.
0: Yeah, that would have been good stuff, wouldn't it?
3: Oh yeah.
0: Oh wow. This is the day. What? So you used to? Did you ever have to clean the separator, Stan?
3: Oh well, yeah, I had to. I had to do my fair share there in the dairy. Yeah.
0: That was the thing back in the early days of the dairy with a hand separator, etc. There were, what were they? All those different little cups, were they? Those stainless steel little cups that used to be in a long row, which is
3: there was a special bent

0: like a Rio type thing to thread them on to dry them.
1: Yeah, that's right.
0: Yeah.
1: That's right. Someone's job, there was always someone's job to because, I mean, you had to be very particular about hygiene for obvious reasons when you're dealing well, anyway, Stan, you've survived.
0: I've survived.
1: You've survived and prospered.
0: Yes, and survived a bleed on the brain 14 years ago.
1: Oh, there you go.
0: And I'm still here.
1: You're still here.
0: as our old mate Slim said, I'm still here to do it. Give it my best.
1: Good on you, Stan. Glad you're still pedalling.
0: Yeah.
1: See you, mate. Boy. Yes. No. Pediatricians. The only reason I mentioned this is because pediatricians were warning today that they're increasingly concerned about rising rates of iron deficiency in young kids, and that they say it's caused by too much cow's milk. In fact, they're saying excessive consumption of cow's milk has contributed to the deaths of no fewer than 3 toddlers in the past 2 years by causing severe iron deficiency anemia. And paediatricians around the country are increasingly concerned about rising rates of iron deficiency in young children, and they need to make sure parents understand the risks. A blood specialist, Dr. Sally Campbell, says babies under 1 should never be given cow's milk, ever. While children aged 1 to 5 should have no more than 2 cups a day. She says the public messaging around cow's milk and young children's not been good enough. By the age of 3, apparently, blood tests of about 10,000 women and their babies in Perth had found concerning levels of iron deficiency. Blood tests showed more than half by the age of 3, 56%, had low iron levels. Almost 1 in 5 had very low iron. And 2.6% had severe iron deficiency anemia. It's a common complaint amongst parents, apparently, most saying they're raising fussy eaters, but could iron deficiency or anemia be the cause? Experts say having too much cow's milk directly prevents young children from being able to absorb iron when given in excess. And they say, for example, if you had 3 cups of cow's milk and then you followed it up with, say, a feed of meatballs, it wouldn't make any difference because their gut would not be able to absorb the iron. Yeah. Swapping cow's milk with iron-rich food, watering the milk down by about a third, and avoiding cow's milk in bottles for bedtime and naps could be a good solution. I wonder how many of us know this, because I don't think I was given cow's milk as a baby. I probably would have had, I must have had formula after the breast had, after my mum had finished breastfeeding, I'm sure. Yes, Tracy?
2: Oh, hi, Phil. You need to dig down on the research, Phil. Mm. Yeah, 10,000 babies weren't tested, blood tested at all, yeah? So, yeah, I wouldn't be drawing any conclusions. And the whole idea that experts think is really given a bad message. So, basically, of that study, 700-odd were tested with pathology. 700 out of 10,000, yeah?
1: Go on.
2: And out of those, less than 20% had that, it's ferritin that they're testing the iron. Yeah,
1: yeah? Which is a good...
2: It is a good measure, yeah, but you can't be saying that it's bad for them. 3 kids, apparently, toddlers, have died. Now, we are not... people are drawing conclusions from 3 deaths, yeah?
1: The issue about cow's milk's been around for a while, though, Tracy, hasn't it?
2: It has. Look, yeah. we had it at school, didn't we, Phil? Yeah, we were force-fed it.
1: Yeah, we were.
2: We were force-fed milk.
1: I know.
2: It wasn't to our detriment. You know, cow's milk is bloody good for you.
1: Not when it's warm and flavoured with banana. It's not, Trace.
2: Oh God, ours came in plastic bags in Griffith in New South Wales.
1: You were lucky.
2: They were horrid.
1: You were lucky. See you, Trace. You were lucky. I can tell you, you were lucky. All right, nice work, everyone. Louis, let's have a chat with Bill Wyman about American Insight.
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1: And now time for another edition of...

0: Yes, well, as for the US November midterms, well, the elections are creeping closer, less than 3 months away now. Democrat primaries are eliciting a lot of interest, with hopes that the party can win back power in the Congress and the Senate to temper what they regard as the excesses of the Donald Trump administration. The result last week in Michigan was interesting indeed. Progressive health official Abdul El Said narrowly won that state's Democratic primary, it was a big shake-up of the Democratic establishment. He defeated the centrist US Representative Haley Stevens, and questions are being asked if it's a watershed moment. Is this a real challenge to many of the orthodoxies that have prevailed in US politics for decades now? He's certainly drawn the ire of the US President Donald Trump, who had this to say about the new Democrat candidate last week.
1: Abdul El Sayed, lovely gentleman. He's a man of hate. And now he's going around saying, no, I love everybody. He doesn't love everybody. He doesn't love Israel. He doesn't love Jewish people. He hates them. He hates them with a passion that burns in his heart, and there's not a frickin' thing he can do about it, because he hates them. When I watch Abdul, he's full of shit.
0: Yes, well, Mr. Abdul El Said seems to be able to give back as good as he gets, though. This is Mr. El Said on Sunday with CNN's Jake Tapper, who described an image the US president put on social media comparing his and his wife Melania's appearance to that of Abdul El Said and his wife.
2: Speaking of President Trump, last night he posted on social media a photograph of him and First Lady Melania Trump in formal attire. Next to a photograph of you and your wife, you appear to be in a restaurant booth or something. Your wife is a psychiatrist. She's wearing a hijab. The caption was, two very different Americas. What was your response when you saw that?
3: Yeah, he's right. One in which your overlords are two people who don't like each other but joint in the interest of making billions of dollars off of you, or two people who genuinely love each other, enjoyed some pancakes together, want to come together to build the kind of America where they can raise a family and know that that family is going to have the good things. So yes, you've got two different visions of America. Donald Trump's vision is the one you're living in right now. Can you afford your gas? Can you afford your groceries? Do you believe, when you look your kids in the eye, that they're going to have a better future than you did?
0: Abdul El Said, you would think, an ability to respond to criticism, it would seem. Joining us once again tonight for the latest in American news and trends is Bill Wyman, former assistant managing editor of National Public Radio in Washington. Bill, good evening to you. Welcome back.
4: Good evening to you as well, and thank you for having me.
0: This is interesting, isn't it? Because there seems to be a shift on, or is there a shift on? In other words, have the Democrats started moving left or not?
4: Well, listen, it's an American political story. So these days it's going to be stomach churning and, forgive the expression, bowel tightening. Lord knows what's going to happen over the next few months. And the reason I use those words right now is that what's going on is basically that in a couple of key states, the Democrats have either nominated or on the verge of nominating candidates who you would basically think on paper are not the most ideal.
0: Tell us about this guy, Abdul El Said.
4: Well, he's a really interesting, smart, capable guy who said some pretty, I don't want to say radical, but he said some strident things in the past. There's a big movement on the left in America, not just in the left in America, let's remember, but in some places of America, this unprecedented pressure on Israel. And a lot of people have spoken very, very harshly about it. And let's remember that this includes the International Criminal Court and places like that. So this is not a fringe position. And then just the fact that he's Muslim, just the fact that his wife is seen with a hijab, which is not something you see in American senatorial candidates, make this an issue. Now, Michigan actually has a pretty large Arab American population, so it's not quite as polarizing it might be in some other place that might run to his advantage. But let's just, and he also is also one of these politicians who's had some

0: friends and associates who've said some very extreme things.
1: Hmm.
0: And Al-Sayed has not quite 100% disassociated himself from them. Now, this is a parlor game in America. What's a blood sport to?
1: Is he like this guy who's the mayor of New York? Is he similar to, would there be a similarity there or not?
0: Yes, in the sense that they're very young, pretty charismatic, very well spoken.
1: Mm-hmm.
0: And you know, and like that. And then he has this other political baggage, which even to the extent that it might or might not be true, can be weaponized in a way. And let's not forget that what we just heard Donald Trump say is something that you could not have imagined any American politician saying 10 years ago. The stridency of it, the dishonesty of it, the vulgarity, the spewing of hate and polarization. Mm. It's certainly not true that Al-Sayed hates Jews or anything like this. Is he a critic of Israel? Yes. Now, here's the problem is that he has associated himself with some pretty extreme people. And he's a very, very bright and charismatic guy. But you sort of wish that he was a little bit better at disassociating himself. Now, the other thing that people should understand is that what he is really good, as we heard in that clip, is specifically associating himself with affordability, your pocketbook, what things matter to real Americans. And so it could be that we are focusing on this weird political fringe stuff that gets the chattering class interested and missing the fact that this guy is a charismatic guy who is talking about the things Democrats should be talking about, right? So it's kind of interesting. We're going to have to see if the sort of superficial stuff, the fact that he's a Muslim, an Arab American, is something that actually voters are going to say, look, that doesn't matter. This guy's talking about the pocketbook issues that I want to hear. On the other hand, he did not win by a huge majority in that Democratic primary. He just barely nosed a much more conventional candidate out of the race. Some people thought he was going to do a lot better. So sometimes people are reading those tea leaves. But right now, the Democrats, it seems, are going to have a tougher time in Michigan than you would think. On the other hand, not too many people. It's basically expected that Democrats will win Michigan. If they don't win Michigan, they're in big trouble.
1: Hmm.
0: They're not going to be taken back to the Senate. So if it turns out they lose Michigan by a half a percentage point, people are going to be pointing a lot of fingers. If, as expected, the Democrats do take the state, then everyone will say we were too concerned with this political superficiality.
1: Mm. There's a bit. I raised the question with the matter of the question in my voice. Is there a move on? Is the Democratic Party shifting left in America? Well,
0: that's such an interesting question. Okay, because there's going to be another primary tomorrow in Wisconsin, which is another Midwest state, heartland of American manufacturing state, that we don't have to go into the whole thing, but her name is Francesca Hong. And she's even a little bit nuttier than him. She's a Democratic socialist, and she isn't one of the best representatives, let's say, of that party.
1: Mm-hmm.
0: Now, in America, this whole socialism, communism thing is just something that has been used with such a broad brush for so many decades. And a lot of people, including me, thought it was all by the wayside. But no, this group has to call themselves Democratic Socialists. So now you get the Republicans saying, oh, they're communists. Oh, they're Joseph Stalin. They're Chairman Mao. They're Fidel Castro. So you're just going to be hearing a lot of that. And just because of that, I wish someone in the Democratic Party had knocked some heads together and said, look, you can call yourself anything you want. Please don't use that word socialism. Mm-hmm. However, that didn't happen. She's heavily favored to win the Democratic nominee for the governorship there.
1: Mm-hmm.
0: So you point to Mondani in New York, and then these two, you might say, oh, maybe the Democratic Party is going left. Now, you know, we have dozens and dozens of races going on, and sometimes there's more conservative Democrats. And so I'm a little chary about sweeping with the broad brush. However, it's definitely true that in two key battleground states, including one, Wisconsin, which could be decisive, and you want the Democrats to be holding the governorship. If the Democrats losing both of those seats, it's definitely going to be seen as a bad sign. Now, however, the only thing I would say, as I did before, that maybe we're not really seeing the fact that these people are really connecting with voters. These are both people that you would not have expected to win these primaries. And so it could be that they're sensing something in the populace. And if they end up winning, then a lot of the prognosticators will be seen to have been, thinking the sky is falling, where maybe it isn't. So we're just going to have to see.
1: Mm. All right. Look, on to the enduring topic of the hopeless situation of the Iran

0: American-Israel war, the enduring conflict here, there was supposed to be a ceasefire that doesn't... Well, that seems to have... Well, they're not shooting at each other at the moment. President Trump appears to be shifting to some sort of economic pressure on Iran rather than new military strikes. He says he's low-keying it, speaking to an Axios interview on the week, on the weekend. But he's a bit stymied, isn't he, Bill? What's happening anyway?
1: You know, I think he is. And it's another one of these issues that just shows sort of the way that the whole Trump movement has managed to show cracks in the firmament of the press, because we're all basically devoted to saying, well, this happened today, and then one side said this and the other side said this, and they're expecting this, but he contended that this. And really, honestly, it's hard to go back in time and think of any major world issue like that where the parties on both sides are so unreliable, where it's just evident that both of them are not saying things that have no connection to reality. We've just seen Trump so many times say negotiations are ongoing, and then the Iranians say, no, they're not. And then Trump said the war's over, and then it hasn't been. And then they tried to say the war was a war, but then it stopped, but now there's a new war. It's just become sort of comical, and you see him staring into the camera and intoning these, you know, we've seen now are basically meaningless phrases that he's just mouthing. And that brings us back to those midterms, because this is something that is going to be haunting the Democrat, the Republican Party over the next few months. Yes, gas prices have gone down a little, but the last I looked, they were, would it be 60%? I mean, they went from like basically 50 to 80. Maybe they're around 80 right now. That's still a lot of money at the pump that Americans are throwing down the drain right now. And it's just at some point there's got to be some cracks happening where someone hopefully in the Republican Party stands up and goes, look, this emperor has no clothes. We're caught into another basic stalemate in the Middle East where with every day that passes where we don't win, the Iranians win. And nobody, I don't know, it isn't even a case where some people were saying, oh, this is what America has to do to win, and they're not doing it. It's just unclear what they can do.
0: Yes, well, that's right. I mean, Iran at the weekend came out with a whole new set of conditions saying, well, not new, but I mean, heightened set of conditions saying that there'll be no reopening of the Strait of Hormuz unless the US ceases its aggression towards Iran, pays recompense, financial recompense for the damage done, and so on and so forth. Meanwhile, Iran has also said that, well, it looks as though talks with Oman over reopening the strait, as far as those two countries are concerned, are quite closer. That means that there may be some opening of the strait, but not to U.S. ships, presumably.
1: Exactly. And then it just sounds so frustrating something because, again, we're talking about something that was just so unthinkable a year ago, that, oh, we were going to get into this war in which nobody had a plan B, and now all of a sudden these countries that are not necessarily our allies are taking advantage of it, and we're not, and it's hurting all these Western allies all around the world. And it just feels to me like the discussion should be, why is the American president so completely at sea in trying to handle this very important foreign policy thing, and all of his tricks aren't really working? And so, yes, it might be this thing, but of course, Iran can say a lot of things too, but it has a limited ability to put it forth, because America could just, as America said we were doing within the last couple of months, so we've blockaded the strait as well.
0: Yeah.
1: So America could stop ships going through whenever it wanted as well. And again, you just get into this thing. We had a perfectly fine international waterway there 6 months ago, and now it's in this increasingly tangled thing where, you know, the people in charge on both sides are untrustworthy. But again, I think any rational person has to say Iran kind of has the advantage over the U.S. because they just have to not lose. And nobody has a way of making them lose.
0: Although, surely the American pressure on Iran, the economic pressure on Iran must be having some effect.
1: Well, that's what they say. But remember, there was terrible economic pressure on Russia even before they invaded Ukraine.
0: That's true.
1: They'd invaded Crimea. And we've been punishing restrictions like that on Iran for decades and decades. We did that to Cuba for decades and decades. And everyone's been doing it to North Korea for decades and decades. And there's an extent to which this works. But when you have a totalitarian, in this case, religious dictatorship,

0: has very firm control of the country. Those poor people in Iran, which all of us feel sorry for, are undergoing these hardships. But of course, America managed to, you know, coalesce support for the regime just by the horrific attacks, which, again, we proceed in these discussions and we don't even go back to the point that the whole attack was unjustified, that a year ago they said the nuclear capability was completely obliterated. And then a year later they say, oh, we had to do it again because it was weeks away from having an atomic bomb. And in both cases, those contentions were obviously completely made up and false.
1: Yeah.
0: It's just a nut. And the only silver lining, to the extent there is one, is that it might further undermine his standing for the midterms, which that's why I think at some point the Republicans are going to start standing up and complaining about this. But they also seem to be like one of those things of wildebeest just going over the cliff just because the one in front of them did.
1: Mm. Now, just finally, Australia's getting a new ambassador from the US. Now, I think the post has been empty for something like 3 years since Caroline Kennedy was the last US ambassador here. The Trump administration haven't filled it, but we've got one. There's a new US ambassador to Australia. His name's David Bratt. What are we getting here, Bill?
0: Ooh, this is a very interesting, okay? And I have a small theory about this that may or may not be true. People should know that this guy has a very interesting footnote in American political history. Mm-hmm. And it goes back a ways, and it's a little bit obscure, but basically he challenged a sitting Republican congressman in sort of mid-North Virginia, a Republican district, and he knocked the sitting congressperson out, okay? Mm-hmm. This was an early, what we call the Tea Party win. Mm-hmm. And the reason it's a footnote is that the congressman was the majority leader in the House. His name was Eric Cantor. So basically, this guy came in and knocked off, you know, a very, very powerful sitting Republican House member. Okay. So it was stunning at the time. It was like where people said, uh-oh, this Tea Party, they're really taking some names, right?
1: Mm-hmm.
0: So, and then anyway, he only lasted, you know, he wasn't a significant person. He only lasted a term or two and got bounced out of office. So, and ever since then, he's sort of associated himself with Liberty University, which is one of these crazy, crazy right-wing alleged universities. It's the one run by the Falwell family. Jerry Falwell was a famous evangelist in the Reagan era. His son took it over and basically departed in a hail of scandal, the best part of which was, and there's a complete documentary about this. I'm not sharing dirt, that he and his son – his wife picked up basically a pool boy, you know, who was of age, not a boy, but we call him in America a pool boy, and basically had this weird sex relationship with him for years where Falwell and the wife or would pay him or something to have sex with his wife while he watched. Okay, I'm not making this up. This is the head of a famous religious university in America.
1: Dear me. Anyway, how does David Bratt fit in here?
0: Sorry, he went and joined Liberty University, and he was the head of the business school, and then basically he became the head PR guy during this scandal. Okay, and ever since then, he's just become a big mega megaphone, saying all sorts of outrageous things and being a MAGA person and supporting Trump. Mm-hmm. So Donald Trump nominates him to be the.
1: What you're saying is we're not exactly getting a top draw guy here.
0: Exactly. You really want your ambassador to be diplomatic, and this is not a diplomatic guy. Now, here's the scary part. It means one of two things. And the first thing, which is bad, is that Donald Trump doesn't care about Australia and doesn't have enough respect for it to give a substantive diplomatic person who's going to come and help the two countries negotiate the expansion of China and all sorts of other crazy things in the Pacific over the next at least 2 years, right? Mm-hmm. That's it basically says he doesn't care that much. He's not really bringing anyone in who's going to add much to the discussion or who has kind of stature that could help out and stuff like that. We could be surprised. Okay, let's just say, but on the surface, this isn't someone you would want in that position. The worst news could be that there's actually another agenda here. I thought it was very interesting that Gina Reinhart and Pauline Hanson were at Trump's Mar-a-Lago party last Halloween, I guess it was. Mm-hmm. And it really could be this guy is an associate of Steve Bannon's. And Steve Bannon has some very creative ideas about the undermining of democracy all over the world. And it could be that this is the guy that Trump's sending out here to basically support Pauline Hanson and Gina Reinhart in the rise of One Nation in Australia and might turn out to be a very vocal partisan figure, which obviously the ambassador shouldn't be. Okay, so that is a worst case scenario, which of course we all hope didn't happen. The other thing that often happens in cases like this, and you know we've seen this with a lot of Trump's appointments to the Justice Department, where he brings in these sort of loud-mouthed, diehard radicals to run these departments, and they don't do a very good job. So if my worst case scenario turns out to be the case, it could also be that this guy doesn't do a very good job of that, okay, given his temperament. But that's basically what happened. We have at least what seems to be a second tier figure coming to Australia to be the US ambassador.
1: There we go. All right. Mind you, he wouldn't be the first second tier person appointed as US ambassador here, it must be said. But I hear what you're saying. Bill, always good to talk. Thank you.
0: Phil, thank you very much. That was totally enjoyable.

0: Yes, well, Bill Wyman will be back for another edition of American Insight down the track. Francis Leach is here to take you through the rest of the place. Francis, hello, how are you?
1: I'd love to be the ambassador somewhere sometime.
0: Would you? I'll appoint you. Where do you want to go?
1: Imagine if you could just just spin the chocolate wheel and hope that you landed somewhere nice, which seems to be the approach of the
0: A very good friend of mine got appointed ambassador. He was a British ambassador to the Turks and Caicos.
1: Now, I don't even know where that is.
0: It's in the Bahamas. It's in the Caribbean. Beautiful, terrific place. But he was only there for, and it's regarded as a soft post, he was only there for a few months. Guess what happened?
1: He got sunburned and got sent home.
0: No. Hurricane came through. Completely smashed the place to bits, including, I think, most of the buildings.
1: Really?
0: Basically, had to get on a plane and go home.
1: So what you're basically saying is be careful what you wish for.
0: Be careful where you choose. Yeah, that's right.
1: See, that's the one thing I'm going to learn today. I'm taking it with me, Phil.
0: Francis, little word of warning, that's all.
1: Thank you.
0: What's on?
1: Plenty. I think I'm running out of time to tell you, but I just guarantee it'll be good.
0: I know it'll be good. You're in charge. Why else would it be good? It's a guarantee of quality. All right, mate. You and I'll talk tomorrow.
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3: This is ABC News with David Rollins. A powerful 7.4 magnitude earthquake has struck Western Colombia, with at least 22 people reportedly killed. Nick Parmeter has the latest.
4: The epicentre of the quake was in San Jose del Palmar, a community of about 4,800 people in the Chocó region, about 400 kilometres west of Bogotá. The quake has also been felt in neighbouring Ecuador. The governor of the local region, Nubia Cordoba, says that there are injuries and serious damage to buildings in the city of Quibdó, a city of about 130,000 people. Footage shared by local media shows homes and small buildings collapsing in the cities of Pereira, Cali and Quibdó. Colombia's newly inaugurated president, Abelardo de la Espriella, says that he will personally supervise recovery efforts and install an emergency center in the region.
3: International charity Save the Children is calling for more aid access in Gaza, where Israeli forces have continued to attack since a ceasefire was agreed in October. The Israeli Prime Minister has now also rejected a US brokered plan to implement the truce's second phase, refusing to withdraw from the strip until Hamas has disarmed, despite the group maintaining it's prepared to lay down weapons. The aid agency's head of humanitarian policy and advocacy, Alexandra Sayer, says their work has been limited due to attacks.
5: We can be doing so much more if some of the restrictions are lifted and if the continued violence stops in a definitive way. So that's what we're calling for. We want to see children genuinely being able to recover, to finally go back to school and go back to their lives.
3: Iran's president says its supreme leader has called for unity and cohesion during a recent meeting in which they discussed the country's economy and US sanctions. President Masoud Pezeshkian has described a nearly seven-hour meeting with Ayatollah Mujtaba Khamenei in an interview with state television. The supreme leader hasn't been seen publicly since being injured in strikes that killed his father and predecessor Ali almost 6 months ago, which triggered the war with the US and Israel. Mr. Pezeshkian says they spoke about all issues affecting the nation.
4: The meeting we had with our dear leader was a very good meeting. We were with him for approximately perhaps 7 hours. We were able to discuss all of the country's issues together.
3: The EU's climate change service has found prolonged hot and dry conditions in Western Europe led to the spread and intensification of extreme wildfires, while July saw record high ocean temperatures. The BBC's Danny Eberhard has the story.
6: Oceans help regulate the climate, absorbing much of the extra heat produced by humans burning fossil fuels. Copernicus says in July, the average sea surface temperatures outside the poles hit nearly 21 degrees Celsius. That was partly driven by a powerful El Niño phenomenon developing in the tropical Pacific, plus marine heat waves in parts of Europe. Hotter oceans lead to stronger storms, shifting weather patterns and harm to marine ecosystems. Copernicus has also highlighted the hot, exceptionally dry weather seen in Western Europe.
3: Experts say South Australia's Royal Commission into Artificial Intelligence should focus on areas where state governments can have the greatest impact. The inquiry will examine how AI is used across sectors, including education, health and public services, as well as opportunities to build a local technology industry. Australian Strategic Policy Institute expert David Rowe says states have considerable scope to shape AI adoption, but need to be disciplined about where they intervene.
7: There are things that a particular jurisdiction like an Australian state can do, particularly focus on adoption. So schools, a health system like public hospital system, or you know, how can a state government build a local industry to capture the opportunities of it? So there's a bunch of things that a state government can do, but they've got to be careful about what they focus on.
3: Labor is on the verge of striking a deal with the Coalition to pass its gambling advertising laws. The opposition and the Greens have called for changes to the government's original proposal, saying the measures don't go far enough to prevent gambling harm. Prime Minister Anthony Albanese says he's hopeful with amendments to the legislation, including a clampdown on inducements like bonus bets, it will pass with bipartisan support.
8: Later in the week, we'll have the legislation in the House of Representatives with some really practical amendments dealing with the targeting of...
9: Western Australia's weather, light showers or drizzle about the west coast south of Shark Bay, southern parts of the Southwest Land Division, Eucla, southern and eastern goldfields and southern south interior, more frequent about the south coast. Showers contracting to southern coastal parts east of Esperance by the evening. Possible small hail about coastal parts of the southeast coastal district and over the Eucla. In Perth, just 3 degrees overnight before a partly cloudy Tuesday, a top of 17. Wednesday, mostly sunny, 19.
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1: G'day, how is your Tuesday morning? Hope you're well. Thanks to Phil for giving us 4 hours of great company over the last little while. My name's Francis Leach. I'll be with you through the early hours of this morning at 6 minutes past two on the East Coast, 24 to two in the Northern Territory and South Australia, and six past midnight in WA. Coming up in a little while, we're going to be talking about memories of your grandparents with our man when it comes to talking all things grandparenting. For those of us who are new at that, like me, baby Gemma, born just 4 months ago. What a joy. Lee Hart is going to talk to us about your memories of your own grandparents, if indeed you have any. Or if you're like me, that you didn't know your grandparents. That's a different thing altogether. But anyway, we'll do that conversation in a little while. Love to hear from you when we're doing that. But we want to hear from you now as well, because it is time for the four quiz. 1-300-800-222 to play. Pick up the phone, punch in those numbers. Or you can also send an SMS on 0437 774 774. 1-300-800-222 to play. We've got four topics, three questions in each. And, you know, you answer three, you go into the prize pool. You have to move through each topic until we sort of eliminate all the questions. It's a little different, but it's always fun because always I'm shifting around the topics to try to keep it interesting. And today the topics are Australian movie time. I'll play you some moments from some classic Australian films. You tell me what they are. The year 1985, we'll look at the year 1985 in history and a couple of major events from that year. Also, the weather. We're going to do some questions about weather and meteorology and the grammar and language for those of you who are very sharp on your punctuation and your conjugation of verbs and such. This is for you. Get on the phone. 1-300-800-222 to play or 0437 774 774 to send us a message.

0: Jojo Sepp and his Falcons from 1979 and The Shape I'm In from their Screaming Targets album. And a good friend of the program, Andrew Faulkner, journalist and writer, has written a whole book about why 1979 is the greatest year in popular music, which is right in my sweet spot as an 11-year-old me was tuned to the radio. And that was one of those staple songs on it. Still sounds great today. It's ABC Radio Overnights. It's 12 minutes past two on the East Coast. And it's 19 to 2 in South Australia and the Northern Territory, 11 past midnight in West Australia. We're playing the four quiz. Get on the phone, 1-300-800-222 is the number to play, and you can SMS 0437-774-774. We've got, of course, the coveted, much sought after overnight's quiz fridge magnet to win if you are plucked out of the prize pool after answering three successive questions. But you can only do that if you hit the phones now and decide you want to have a crack at the four quiz this morning. And somebody who's very much on the button to do that is Owen in Sydney, who's our first player today. G'day, Owen. How are you?
1: I'm okay. Atlantis, how are you?
0: I'm well. What were you doing in 1979?
1: Nothing. I wasn't born.
0: Fair enough. You just made me feel very, very old now, Owen. Thank you for that.
1: I was born two years afterwards. But I'll tell you something. Trevor Chappell actually did an interview on the author of that book.
0: Yes, I know. Andrew told me they had a chat with Trevor.
1: And the other thing I wanted to say is your conversation with grandparents sounds very interesting. I had a close relationship with my grandparents.
0: Oh, that's good. And how long did you know them for? Were they around in your young life for a long time?
1: Well, I knew my maternal grandparents better than my paternal grandparents because we lived closer to them.
0: Yeah.
1: But my maternal grandparents, I mean, my maternal grandmother lived up to my 20s. She died when she was 99.
0: And, wow.
1: My maternal grandfather was a huge influence on me. He used to tell me stories, and he could make everything, you know, complicated things simple. He explained the judicial system to me when I felt 7. But he also had lived a very interesting life. He lived through the Japanese occupation of Malaya and had been taken prisoner by the Japanese. So he used to regale us with tales of his life and fictional stories with a local twist and some tall tales. He and my grandmother did this double act. When I asked him why he was bald, he said that my grandmother had cut off all his hair to be new to his friends. And, of course, he told all his grandchildren this. So we went and dented our spleen at my grandmother, who'd defend herself and say, yes, he was being rude. He totally deserved it.
0: She played right into it. Oh, that's lovely. Well, that's a great way to sort of pitch for everyone else to tell their stories a little later on when we're speaking with Lee. Now, we're going to jump into the quiz, Owen. You've got four topics. You can do weather. You can do grammar and language. Movie time from Australian movies and 1985, the year 1985. Where would you like to go with pick of the board?
1: Okay, well, I'll start with 1985.
0: 1985 it is. Now, this question, in July of 1985, a Portuguese-Dutch freelance photographer by the name of Fernando Pereira was killed in Auckland, New Zealand. Now, why was his death the cause of a major international crisis?
1: I think that was the Rainbow Warrior, I think.
0: Yes, correct. It was the sinking of the Rainbow Warrior. He was on board the ship when it was sunk and he couldn't get out. And after the French agents had put two mines on the hull of the boat, and of course that obviously was a major international incident and crisis between New Zealand and France for quite a long time.
1: Two of the French agents were arrested by the New Zealanders, and that also created a diplomatic crisis as well. And then that coincided with the same time that New Zealand was withdrawing from the Anzus Agreement as well.
0: Yes, they had a non-nuclear policy for visiting ships, and the United States would neither confirm nor deny whether their ships were carrying nuclear weapons. Yeah, David Longhi, the Prime Minister at the time. It was hectic times. Okay, you got one down. Well done. Which other topic would you like to go to? The weather, grammar, or a movie?
1: Okay, well, I'll go I'll go Australian movies.
0: Australian movies. Okay, so I'm going to play you a moment from a famous Australian movie, and you've got to be able to tell me which movie it is, the name of the film. Have a listen to this.
2: If you please, I wish to drink some beer.
3: A schooner or a mini?
4: How long you been in Australia, mate?
2: Oh, I just arrived today, sir.
4: Oh, that explains it. These big glasses are called schooners and the small ones are middies.
2: Oh, thank you.
3: Schooner or middy?
2: I wish to have a middy.
4: Have one with me.
2: Thank you.
4: Two schooners, thanks, Gene. Taste of the...

0: now, though, when I think back about my grandma, was that she used to use a washboard.
1: To wash the clothes. That's an intense way.
0: And I've got a tattoo of like a motherboard on my hand. And it's like it's so weird to have those three generations.
1: There's so many questions I can ask about why you've got a tattoo of a motherboard on your hand, but we can do that another time. A washboard, that's a tough way to keep things clean.
0: Oh. Isn't it? Like how tough would it be to be, you know, providing and you know, looking after like big families way back then?
1: Indeed. Yeah. And, you know, never mind trying to keep enough food cold and to cook and everything else. Anyway, let's get back to the quiz. Do you know what that movie is? Famous Australian film made in the 1960s. Do you want to hear the grab again?
0: No, I'm pretty sure I know what it is, but I don't know if it's Where a Weird Mob or They're a Weird Mob.
1: You're right. It's They're a Weird Mob. Michael Powell's film from 1966, which starred Chips Rafferty and Walter Chiari as Nino Collotta, the sort of Italian man who arrives in Australia for the first day and is trying to make sense of his new country. So yeah, great. It still holds up as a really interesting period piece of the 1960s in Australia, Tracy.
0: Yes, indeed.
1: Okay, well done. You've got one down. You can go back to 1985. Or, of course, we've got a question about the weather. And grammar and language is our other topic.
0: Can I go back to 85?
1: Oh, you can. Yeah, we've got a question from 1985 for you. Are you ready for it?
0: Yeah, go.
1: Okay. In 1985, a man named William Schroeder was the patient who became a worldwide story after he was allowed to leave hospital following what was a successful and groundbreaking medical procedure.
0: Was that Christian Barnard's heart transplant?
1: It was. Well done. I thought that was going to be a tough one, but it was. William Schroeder was able to go home after successfully having a heart transplant.
0: Yeah, I remember it.
1: There you go. You're two from two. Well done.
0: And I remember sitting on the floor in 1979 banging. I'm pretty sure it was the wall that got 6 months of the grooves were worn out on it in 79, I reckon.
1: A great record as well. Andrew Faulkner's on the money, 1979. Greatest year in music ever. All right, for question number three and for your chance to be the first into the prize pool, you've done Australian movie time, you've done 1985, so it's either a weather or a grammar question for you, Trace.
0: Let me go. Well, I'll go with weather, thanks.
1: Trace, okay.
0: They threw out grammar in favour of
1: okay. Beautiful. Now, in Europe in 1816, it became known as the year without a summer. Harvests failed, prices rose for food, and it was widely held that a major event on the other side of the world was the catalyst for this climate and weather disaster. What was that other major event?
0: Oh, I'd just go for a volcano, like an eruption.
1: It was. It was an eruption of an Indonesian volcano. Mount Tambora erupted, and, of course, it was so significant. It put so much debris into the air that it affected the weather conditions in Europe, or at least that's what the perception was, and it was the year without a summer. You have done three from three with style, Tracy.
0: Oh, well, amazing.
1: Well done. We'll put you in the prize pool and see what happens.
0: Looking forward to your show. Thank you.
1: Thank you, Tracy. 1-300-800-222 is the number to play the four quiz. If you want to play, we'd love to hear from you. Also, to everyone who's texting through, Stella in Bayswater thought it was Alvin Purple. Same era, or kinda, but no. And yes, Sharon, They're a Weird Mob. The book, Nino Collotta, that's correct. Well done to you as well. Keep those messages coming through. 0437-774-774 to text in. As we say, good morning to Cassandra in Shoalhaven this morning. Hello, Cassandra.
2: Oh, hello. How you going?
1: How's your morning been so far?
2: Oh, great. All I can say is thank the Lord and Lady for Tracy.
1: Yes.
2: Because I would not have got any of those questions. Thank you, Tracy.
1: Well, she's cleared out the tough one. So which area would you like to go? Weather, grammar? Nobody's been brave enough there. There's three questions to take there. And there's also
2: I'll go grammar.
1: You'll go grammar. Good on you for being brave. All right. This is for you in our first grammar and language question. In the sentence, she sings beautifully. What part of speech is the word beautifully?
2: Adjective.
1: No, it's yes, it is. It's an adjective. Well done. Well done. Well done. Yeah. See, you nailed it easily. So you're off and running. It's an adjective. Beautiful. So you've done a grammar question. Would you like weather or would you like, we've still got a question from 1985 if you want it, or a movie time question from an Australian movie history?

0: go 1985.
1: Okay, 1985 it is. If you were playing a new video game that was launched in 1985 that featured the Mushroom Kingdom, Princess Toadstool, as well as two brothers who were plumbers, what game would you be playing?
0: Legend of Zelda?
1: No, not Legend of Zelda, but good on you for trying, Cassandra.
0: Okay.
1: We'll play again soon. 1-300-800-222 is our number. If you want to play, get on for the four quiz here on ABC Radio overnights across Australia as we head to Hobart now. And Andy, g'day, Andy.
2: Good morning, Francis.
1: How was your Monday first up? Did you have a good one?
2: Yeah, it was a good Monday.
1: What was the highlight?
2: Oh, I can't try to remember. Well, probably saying farewell to not farewell. She's got a holiday over in Holland, so I went and Capitalist Espresso and said, "Well, have a good holiday."
1: Oh, that's nice. Well done. It's good to do. Wish some bon voyage. Well done to you. Now, what I've got to get you to try to answer this question. I'm not sure if you are a video game player. Are you? Or were you as a kid?
2: Played a few.
1: Okay, so this video game was launched in 1985, and it became iconic, so much so that there are versions of this game are still being played today. It's sort of, it's become a franchise. And there have been feature films, there have been cartoons, there's been everything. So it featured the Mushroom Kingdom, Princess Toadstool, and two plumbing brothers. Two brothers who were plumbers. What is the game?
2: Super Mario Brothers.
1: You knew it all along.
2: Yeah.
1: And this was the sound that you got. This is the sound of digital future in 1985. We all thought it was like space age, but that was it. It's absolutely right. It's the Super Mario Brothers is the answer to that question. Well, you hang on in there, Andy. We're just going to come back in a moment and put you through your paces to see if we can get you to three questions and into the prize pool.
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4: Thousands are still waiting on remedy orders from the building commissioner to have their pipes replaced. Ones that have been bursting and causing all sorts of water damage, usually without warning, and ruining forever homes.
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1: 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Andy in Hobart is with us. I have to make a correction on my previous grammar question. Beautifully in this speech that we were talking about, it's actually an adverb, not an adjective. So that's my bad. Shows that my grammar is not up to scratch, Andy.
2: I'm quite good at, well, I wanted to be a journalist once and a crack at writing and editing.
1: There you go. I am a journalist. I still can't do it right. So there you go. Got that one wrong. All right. You've got the Mario Brothers correct. Where would you like to go? So there's still some grammar questions for you. We could do a weather question as well. And there's still a couple of movie questions that could be answered.
2: I'll go to the movie one.
1: Okay. So this, I'm going to play you a grab from an Australian film, famous Australian film, and you have to be able to tell me what the name of the film is. Here we go.
6: Could I please have a Stallion tonic, a Bloody Mary, and a lime daiquiri, please?
7: Well, look what the cat dragged in. What have we got here, eh? A couple of showgirls, have we? Where did you ladies come in from? Uranus?
1: There you go. What film does that come from?
2: Oh, it's got me out in an egg. I'll just say Muriel's Wedding.
1: Not Muriel's Wedding. Same sort of ballpark, but different film. Good on you, my friend. Talk soon.
2: Talk soon.
1: 1-300-800-222 to play if you know what film that particular moment came from. Let's go to Gippsland in Victoria. Lincoln, how are you?
8: Good, mate. How are you going?
1: I'm well. Did that little bit of audio, a bit of dialogue from an Australian film ring a bell for you?
8: I'll try
1: It was The Adventures of Priscilla, Queen of the Desert, Stephen Elliott's 1994 film. Terrence Stamp, the late Terrence Stamp, starred in it. What a cast it was, too. Guy Pearce, Hugo Weaving, and Bill Hunter all in that film. Absolute classic.
8: It was pretty out there.
1: Yeah, absolutely. Now, we've got two more questions for you to jump into the prize pool. Would you like 1980? We've done all 1985 now, so you can't go there. We can take you to either grammar or a weather question.

0: weather, please, Francis.
1: Was that weather?
0: Yes, please, Francis.
1: Okay, a weather question for you. I'm going to give you three things. You've got to link them to an historical figure. Lightning, a kite, and a key.
0: Oh, Isaac. Newton.
1: No, it's not Newton. But it's somebody as inventive and as brilliant as him, but not him. Thanks for playing, mate.
0: Thanks, good night.
1: Hope it doesn't get too damp down where you are. I know there's been a lot of rain in the southern part of the country. Well, let's go to Tokemoor and say good morning to Steve here. G'day, Steve.
2: Oh, off speaker. G'day.
1: Do you know the answer to our question, our weather question? I'll give it to you again. Mm-hmm. It's about an historic event. Three words or three things. Lightning, a kite, and a key. Which historical figure does that refer to?
2: It's Benjamin Franklin when he discovered lightning.
1: That is right. It was Benjamin Franklin. Now, the popular image is of Franklin deliberately flying a kite into lightning. It's kind of misleading because his 1752 experiment was designed to demonstrate the electrical nature of storms. So to prove that the storms were electrical, because at that point that hadn't been proved, not necessarily to have lightning directly strike the kite, but the same thing. It was basically on that continuum of discovering what lightning actually was. But yes, it was Benjamin Franklin to prove that those lightning strikes were actually electricity. Great stuff, mate. Well done. So we've got one more question, or two more questions for you in our grammar section, if you want to do that, and you could jump into the prize pool.
2: Yeah, thanks. I knew that. why not? So what's the next category?
1: Grammar and language.
2: My grandma isn't well. She's dead, but we'll move on from that. So I'll try grammar.
1: Grammar, okay. Here we go. What's the grammatical term for a word such as and, but, or because, which connects words, phrases, or clauses? So when you know, what's the grammatical term for when you use and, but, or because that connects words and phrases?
2: Oh, my English teacher is going to kill me. and, but, or. Are they pronouns?
1: They're maybe? Not pronouns, but good on you, mate. Thanks for playing.
2: All right, cheers.
1: Let's speak to Otto in Orange here on the 4 Quiz. Welcome, Otto.
3: Thank you. How are you?
1: I am well. We're doing a grammar question here. What's the grammatical term for a word such as and, but, or because, which you use in constructing sentences, which connects words and phrases and clauses?
3: Like conjunctions?
1: It is. They are conjunctions. Well done. Good
3: now,
1: work.
3: Thank you. Before you go on.
1: Yes.
3: Are you the Francis Leach that I listened to decades ago on either Double or Triple J?
1: It is I. It is I must confess to your inquiry. So we're still here. We're still doing it.
3: Excellent. I'm pleased to hear that.
1: What have you been doing for the last 20 years?
3: Oh, God, they're getting older, mate.
1: Yeah. Well, we're both riding that bus together. I can tell you that. Okay, last question. Which word in this, and this is to get into the prize pool with Tracy, and have we got, oh no, we've got two more questions though. So well, let's do this one first, because we'll take you back to the movie section to see what you know. So this is a grab from an Australian film from 1979. You've got to be able to tell me the name of the movie. Have a listen.
4: Hey, look at that.
5: What?
4: Air conditioning. These bastards have got air conditioning.
5: Well, I'll be buggered.
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7: Oh, I can just hear the news flash now. Armed Forces Radio. Da da da da da da da da la, da da da da da. Bung Tao today. Six post office workers at the Australian logistics base at Bung Tao died here in the early hours of this morning when the air conditioning unit failed. Two more were reported to be in a critical condition upon hearing that the ice for the beer hadn't arrived.
1: Otto, do you know what 1979 Australian film that was?
3: I have got no idea whatsoever, but it sounds like fun. I'll have to look it up.
1: Yeah, you will. It starred Brian Brown, Graham Kennedy, John Hargreaves, and a few other famous Australians. But good on you for playing.
3: Thanks, mate.
1: Thanks for calling. 1300 800 222 ABC Radio overnight test to Gladstone in Queensland. Hi, Kaz.
8: Hello.
1: How are you?
8: Yeah,
5: Good, thank you.
1: I'm well. Do you know what film that came from? From 1979.
5: What was it?
1: Are you on a speakerphone, Kaz? If you are, can you pick it up? Because we're finding it hard to understand you.
5: Okay, I'm just looking for it.
1: Okay. Okay, we might come back to you because it's really hard to hear you. So we might see if we can jump back to you in a minute. We'll go to Sharon in Ballarat first. Hi,
8: hello.
1: Sharon. How are you?
8: Okay, thanks. How are you?
1: I am well. Did you know what 1979 film that was?
8: Oh, luckily in 1979 I was studying film and television at Swinney.
1: Yep.
8: So it was The Odd Angry Shot, I think.
1: It was. Well done, you. Tom Jeffries.
8: I can't believe it. I've got every single one right. Can you just, who's been writing the questions?
1: I'm doing it myself.
8: Oh, look, this is my dream come true, to have someone that writes all the questions for me.
1: I'm glad I could help.
8: Having said that, I've dinked myself for the next one.
1: No, you haven't. You'll be fine. You've answered.
8: Oh, no, I don't think so.
1: All right. We'll see if you've got two more left to answer to see. We're going into extra time here to give you a chance. This is a new part of the four quiz.
8: Nothing you will not do for us?
1: That's right. It was pointed out to me that sometimes I was leaving people hanging without the opportunity to answer three questions in a row. So this is the final quiz question in our 12. But if you get this one right, we'll give you a chance to answer a third. It has to be a grammar question because it's the last question in the quiz.
8: Oh, no. Proper. I've got a degree in literacy. Oh, my goodness. I'm probably going to make a mistake.
1: No, no. Okay. This sentence, I'm going to read it to you. You've got to tell me which word is incorrect in this sentence.
8: Can you say them slowly because of my hearing?
1: Yes, I can. Here we go.
8: Thank you.
1: Between you and I, this quiz is getting harder.
8: Oh, sorry. What am I? I'm meant to be picking out one particular part of grammar.
1: One particular word that should be changed in that little sentence.
8: Oh, one that's wrong.
1: That is wrong. Yes. What is wrong?
8: Can you go a bit slower? Sorry, because of my hearing.
1: Yeah. Between you and I.
8: Yeah.
1: This quiz is getting harder.
8: I is wrong. It should be you and me.
1: That is correct. Well done. Good work. See?
8: You just have to go slower for me at this time of the night and because I'm a bit deaf. Sorry.
1: No, that is okay. I'll go slower. Okay. A final question for you. You've gone into extra time in the four quiz to see if we can get you into the prize pool with Tracy. Final question for you. It is a question about 1985. I'm going to give you three things. You've got to tell me which film it relates to.
8: Three things that that relate to a film.
1: Okay, so it's the year 1985 is one of them. A bolt of lightning is another, and a DeLorean car is another.
8: Okay, I've already forgotten the first one. Okay, 1985 is one.
1: Yep.
8: What is two?
1: A bolt of lightning.
8: Yep.
1: And a DeLorean car.
8: Oh, now it's one of two films. I think that. Is it The Cars That Ate Paris?
1: No, it's not The Cars That Ate Paris.
8: Yeah, sorry, I'm a bit confused now. But anyway, thank you. It was very enjoyable and I'll be excited for the next person.
1: Thank you very much. I think that's it for our quiz tonight, though. We went into extra time there and Tracy's the only one who managed to get all three questions in the prize pool. We had a couple of people who racked up two, but Tracy got all three. So she's got the coveted ABC Overnight's fridge magnet coming her way. Thanks to everybody who played. Thanks to everybody who texted in. I really appreciate all your input there. Someone's telling me that Baz Luhrmann is currently working on Priscilla 2. Terrence Stamp scenes were filmed using multiple cameras for each shot. They will be integrated into the rest of the movie, says John, who is giving us that info via the SMS. Guy Pearce and Hugo Weaving are being used as AI in an AI capacity. Well, we'll see what that looks like. That's a big ask. But thanks to everybody who played, and we'll do it again tomorrow morning here on ABC Radio Overnight. Francis Leach with you on this Tuesday morning. This is George Harrison.

0: George. We love George. George Harrison from his mighty triple album that he recorded after he stepped away from the Beatles. All those songs he never got to record, trying to squeeze them in between John and Paul. And that was one of them. What is life? Thanks, George, for that. Thank you to Tracy as well from Ernie Ponds, who was our winner in the four quiz this morning. Tracy, call us back and we'll get your details so we can send you our fridge magnet and make sure that you have proof that you have been a four quiz winning champ. And we'll do it again tomorrow as well here on ABC Radio Overnights.
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0: Hope you're going well this morning. Coming up in a moment, Lee Hatch is going to join us, co-host of the Modern Grandparenting Podcast and a grandfather to count them, 9 grandchildren of his own. And we're going to be talking about our own memories of our grandparents. Now, I don't have any, personally. I didn't have a relationship with any of my grandparents, which is kind of sad in its own way, but it is what it is. But plenty of people do. The one joy that I did have, and I'll talk to Lee about that, is watching my own parents become grandparents and now become a grandparent myself, watching my son become a dad. So I've got some experience of what grandparenting is like, but never a relationship with my own grandparents. But as we heard from Owen, who called earlier, very, very precious memories of his grandparents. And Tracy even told a story about her own grandmother. So we want to hear your stories as well. Both good, and we don't want to shy away from the tough stories too. I mean, if they are real and they were in my life, we should tell them. We can't pretend or try to idealise grandparenting or grandparents. It comes in all colours of the rainbow. So give us a call, 1300 800 222, or send through an SMS on 0437 774 774. And yes, to everybody who has been texting in about the extra time quiz question in the four quiz, it was Back to the Future. That's correct. I guess the DeLorean kind of gives that away, doesn't it? Yes, that was. We'll play the four quiz again tomorrow. But yes, grandparents, let's talk about it. 1300 800 222. Before that, SBI.

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1: Good morning to you, whatever you're up to, wherever you are across this wonderful country of ours. Hope you're well. Grandparenting is a full-time job for some, or full-time love affair anyway. Lee Hatcher is one of those people. He's co-host of the Modern Grandparenting podcast. He has 9 grandchildren in his immediate orbit, and he joins us regularly here on Overnights to talk about grandparenting. Hello, Lee. How are you going?
2: Hi, Francis. Great to be back. I must update you with breaking news.
1: Yes.
2: We've gone 10 now. Since we last spoke, we now have 10 grandchildren with the birth of young Theo. So how good is that?
1: Congratulations. Double figures.
2: I don't know when we're going to stop, Francis, but anyhow, it's great. It's
1: wonderful. Wonderful. How long
2: how
1: ago?
2: Are you going? I wanted to ask how you're going, because last time we spoke, you'd just become a new grandparent.
1: That's correct.
2: And how's it going?
1: It's been wonderful. Young Gemma was born about 4.5-5 months ago, and she came to visit me and my family in Melbourne just 2 weeks back and spent a week with us. It was lovely, and she's developing beautifully. I speak with her as much as I can on FaceTime, and yeah, it's connecting with her. It's been absolutely gorgeous, so it's a joy, and I've got to make sure I get to Brisbane a bit more so I can see her. That's my next challenge.
2: That's the word I keep thinking of with experiences that we have every week, Francis, with our now 10. It's just such a joy. Great stuff.
1: How Lovely. Often can you get all 10 of them together?
2: We do sometimes, actually, certainly for Christmas and significant birthdays. My wife turned 70 earlier this year, so we got everyone around here. And we're truly blessed with wonderful relationships with our kids, our 4 kids, and between them as well, and their spouses, and various hangers-on. And it's just the best time. Noisy, chaotic, lots of food thrown around, but yeah, it's great. Every now and then we can actually get them together.
1: That's wonderful. I guess the difference, as you said there, you said blessed, and you are blessed to have that harmonious relationship with everyone, because the reality is, in the real world, not everybody does, and those relationships can vary quite significantly. But if you are lucky enough to have grandparents in your life that have had an impact on you, it can be quite profound and shape the way you see the world. So let's take some calls on that, 1-300-800-222, or you can SMS us through as well, 0437-774-774. Lee Hatcher is with us, host of the Modern Grandparenting podcast. What are your own memories, Lee, of your grandparents? Were you lucky enough to have those memories?
2: Yes, I was. I'm sure I've said this on the program before, but I lost all my grandparents by the time I was 10. But the thing that really has struck me through being part of the Modern Grandparenting podcast is that it doesn't take much to have an impact or leave a legacy. And I'll tell you what, there's been one really big thing that's happened to me over just this last week. Later this month, I'm doing quite a big talk to a big grandparenting conference on the New South Wales Central Coast, which has given me a good excuse to finally hunt down something that's always actually been missing from my life, certainly from the age of 4. So out of hundreds of photos of our extended families over so many years, I've actually never seen what my father's father, my grandfather, looked like. So as I said, he died when I was 4. There are only 2 things, I'm sure I've mentioned this before, 2 things I've ever remembered about him. First, the click-clack of his false teeth as we had lunch together one day. The other thing was the overwhelming love that I felt for him, still do, which I think was no doubt the result of how he felt about me. And I remember and still feel the impact of that love for all my life. So for this conference, I thought, let's get a search underway. We searched and searched and searched for a picture of him. Went to my sister's place, who's got all the family albums, and this random album, we found just one tiny postage-size stamp of him photo with my grandmother. And I can't tell you, actually, how much of an impact that discovery just a couple of weeks ago has had on me. In fact, I've not been able to stop looking at him. He's got this beautiful, gentle smile of love, which was exactly as I remember him. So my point is, even from the age of four, you know, you have these really strong memories, and it doesn't take much to have that kind of impact.
1: What did he look like? Did you see yourself in him?
2: Well, my kids have seen myself in him. I, to be honest, can't. I was certainly more like my mother than my father, but numbers of my kids said, "Oh, Dad,

0: he's like you. So if the other thing I found out, which is quite spooky, he died at the age of 71, and next week I turned 71. So I thought, oh, good grief. But hopefully not.
1: No, you'll be clicking past him for a long while yet, Lee. No doubt
0: Keep
1: about
0: powering on. Too right.
1: Well, that's one great memory of discovering a grandparent. Love to hear from people. We've got a few calls coming through already, so we'll jump
0: Right.
1: on the phones. Lee Hatch is with us, our friend when it comes to talking grandparenting, host of the Modern Grandparenting Podcast. Aaron is with us from North Queensland, I think, this morning. Hello, Aaron. How are you going?
2: Good morning. How are you?
1: We're well. Have you got memories of your own grandparents?
2: Yeah, I sure do. I was lucky enough to have great grandparents, and on both sides of my mother and father's side, a pop each. But the story of my great grandfather, he lived in Bibinda, which is not far from where I now live. He had one of the biggest cane farms in the district. And he shot a croc back when shooting crocs were legal. I now have that hide of that croc and the skull. Me and my brothers do.
0: Wow.
2: And he lived to 100.
1: Oh, wow.
0: Oh, wow.
2: Yeah.
1: And what about your grandparents as well, your two pops and your nans? Were they different kinds of people? Was it a different experience with each of them?
2: I was unfortunate. I never had a grandmother on either side. I had a great grandmother, and she was a lovely woman. It's just for me, it's just ironic that as a boy, I lived in the Hunter Valley, and I'm now only an hour away from where they grew up and they farmed.
1: So still in that same region. Good on you, Aaron. Thank you for sharing.
2: Thanks, mate.
1: 1-300-800-222 is the number to call as we speak to Bob in Greenacre. G'day, Bob.
3: G'day, Francis. My granddad, I recognised early, had people sort of had time to talk to him a lot. He was the station officer at Lakemba Fire Station, and everybody seemed to know him and want to shake his hand and say hello. My grandma is. His wife, she lived longer. Granddad died when I was about 10 or 12, and grandma lived on. But the one thing I remember about her was she was pretty independent, but she'd come to have lunch with us, and she'd always bring a damper that she'd cooked and or pie, and she wouldn't eat it though until World Championship Wrestling was. You had to watch from midday to 1 o'clock, and then we had to eat at one, and us kids were hungry by midday.
1: Good on you, Grandma. I'd be coming around to watch too. Loved it.
3: She used to go off.
1: Did she have a favorite? Was she like a Brut Bernard fan, or did she like a
3: She loved the heroes, Mario Milan.
1: Oh, and
3: well,
1: the good guys, not the baddies.
3: Hated the baddies. He'd say things like, "He's got an implement down the side of."
1: He's got a foreign object in his trunks.
3: Yes, and I look at her and go, "What's going on?"
1: Oh no, he's reaching for the collapsible chair at the side of the ring.
3: She was a good cook though, but that was her thing: World Championship Wrestling. And
1: go, Grandma.
3: My dad would say to her, "You know, it's not real." And she'd go, "Oh, you always say that."
1: Excellent. You were well schooled in the fine art of wrestling. On you, Bob. What a great story.
3: Thank you.
1: Bob and Lakemba. So that's it. That's the wild card things your grandparents do too, Lee, hey?
0: Brings it all back, Francis. I remember Killer Carl Cox, Skull Murphy, all the rest of them.
1: Yeah, Ox Baker, the heart punch.
0: My dad was so good that for my 12th birthday, he took me and a schoolmate of mine to the Channel 9 studio in Sydney to see a taping, and it was taping those days, of World Championship Wrestling. And I will never forget it. It was just one of the most significant moments of my life.
1: Yes.
0: Yeah, not a grandparent, but parents are great.

0: I love that. Yeah.
1: Absolutely.
0: That brought it all back. My goodness.
1: Some really interesting SMSs coming through as well from people. We love getting your messages. 0437 774 774. This one has come through from Nat. I was so lucky growing up. I had my great grandma, Nana Jessie, until I was 19. She was in the hospital for a few weeks before they put her in the nursing home. The hospital was only up the road from my high school, so I used to wag class and smuggle an apple slice and read to her for a few hours. Almost 20 years on, it's one of my core memories. What a beautiful thing to do.
0: Absolutely, yeah. And the other way, that's what I keep thinking of for the grandparent themselves, the joy of having those kind of visitors. I've been a bass player since I was 15, Francis, still playing a band.
1: Yep.
0: And for about 10 years, I've had a 5-string cherry red Fender jazz bass, which is just the best thing. And my 12-year-old grandson, Daniel, has just acquired a cherry red Yamaha and sent us a couple of videos the other night, and he's smoking. And so the joy goes both ways, you know, from grandparent to grandchild, and both the other ways as well.
1: So you're going to be able to play, you're going to be able to teach him how to play the bass guitar?
0: Yeah, we have sessions. We have sessions, theory and practice. It's the best fun.
1: Excellent. And then maybe just slip in a few YouTube clips of World Championship Wrestling just to get schooled on the dark arts of having something foreign object down your trunks.
0: I could never be convinced that it wasn't real. But anyhow.
1: Indeed, exactly. just like Grandma moments ago, who was not buying that either. Hey, Lee, we'll come back after the news and take more calls and more SMS, people's reflections on their memories of their grandparents. We'd love to hear from you. 1-300-800-222 is our number to call. 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
3: ABC News with David Rollins. At least 26 people are being killed after a powerful earthquake struck Western Colombia, bringing down buildings across several cities and leaving others trapped in the rubble. Nick Parmeter has the latest.
4: The highest reported death toll is in Pereira, a city in Colombia's coffee-growing region, where more than a dozen people have died. In nearby Manizales, several deaths have also been reported. Dozens of people are trapped in collapsed buildings in Cali, one of Colombia's largest cities. The 7.4 magnitude quake struck Colombia's west coast, about 400 kilometres west of the capital, Bogotá. There's reports it's been felt as far away as neighbouring countries Venezuela, Panama and Ecuador. There's expected to be assistance sent from the cities of Bogotá and Medellín to help the worst impacted areas. Flights and public transport are mostly suspended. There's no tsunami threat.
3: There are concerns the Israeli Prime Minister's rejection of a US brokered plan for Gaza is causing a stalemate between Israel and Hamas. The plan's aim is to help implement the October ceasefire's second phase, but Israel is refusing to withdraw from the Strip until Hamas has fully disarmed, despite the group maintaining it's prepared to lay down weapons. University of Sydney Middle East politics and analyst Martin Keir says Benjamin Netanyahu is still counting on Donald Trump's support as both countries head towards elections.
5: I think it's a calculated gamble on the part of the Prime Minister that will hopefully enable him to be able to prosecute an argument that there'll never be a Palestinian state, which he's stated clearly, and that he can be trusted with the security of Israel.
3: Meanwhile, Trump has demanded that Iran must pay compensation for what he says are all of the people they have killed and gravely wounded. His social media post is seemingly in reaction to Tehran seeking compensation for the damages it has incurred during the war with the US and Israel. It comes as Iran says it's in the final stages of a deal with Oman on the future management of the Strait of Hormuz, but is insisting that doesn't mean it will reopen immediately. Authorities say at least 13 people have been killed and dozens injured in Russia's southwest after a severe Ukrainian drone attack. The BBC's Steve Rosenberg has more from Moscow.
6: This appears to be one of the deadliest Ukrainian drone strikes on Russia so far. According to the city's mayor, industrial and civilian targets were hit. Nizhnekamsk is a major hub for Russia's oil refining and petrochemical industries. There's been no official information about which specific sites came under attack. Additional medical teams have been sent to the city, and a period of mourning has been declared in this part of the country, the Russian Republic of Tatarstan.
3: The South Australian government will hold what it describes as a nation-leading royal commission into artificial intelligence. Stephanie Richards explains.
7: SA Premier Peter Malinauskas announced the inquiry after returning from a trip to the United States, where he met with technology developers. Three royal commissioners will have 9 months to hear from businesses, unions and experts about how SA can maximise the benefits and minimise unwanted impacts from AI. Mr Malinauskas says a final report is due by the middle of next year.
8: We don't want this to run forever because, frankly, we don't have forever to get this right.
7: The inquiry's terms of reference will be released in the coming weeks.
3: Property investors are pulling back from Australia's housing market after changes announced in the federal budget, a slowdown that economists say could help keep rates on hold. Westpac says mortgage applications have fallen 20%, with investor lending expected to more than halve. Chief Economist Lucy Ellis says housing demand has weakened and expects the Reserve Bank to maintain its tough rhetoric on inflation while leaving interest rates unchanged at today's meeting.
9: The run of data that they've seen has turned out a little bit better than they expected. And what that means is maybe they don't need to be quite as hawkish as they thought, but we do still expect them to leave the door open for future rate hikes in their language, but keep rates on hold in terms of their actual decision.
3: And football associations from Europe, Asia and the Americas have issued a joint statement accusing the sports world governing body FIFA of deception and breach of trust over plans to sell off stakes at the World Cup. UEFA, AFC and CONCACAF say FIFA president Gianni Infantino has placed himself above the collective and are calling for a fully independent review.
10: Western Australia's weather, light showers or drizzle about the west coast south of Shark Bay, southern parts of the Southwest Land Division, Eucla, southern and eastern goldfields and southern south interior, more frequent about the south coast. Showers contracting to southern coastal parts east of Esperance by the evening. Possible small hail about coastal parts of the southeast coastal district and over the Eucla. In Perth, just 3 degrees overnight before a partly cloudy Tuesday, a top of 17, Wednesday mostly sunny 19.
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1: Good morning, it's 3:05. On the east coast of Australia, 3:25 in South Australia and the Northern Territory, and 1:05 in Western Australia. Lee Hatcher is with us talking grandparenting, talking memories of your grandparents. And also I'd love to hear grandparenting family myths and stories, stories you were told about your grandparents, whether they were true or not. Whether they were true or not, is really apocryphal to the joy of hearing stories about your grandparents. Or do you have a precious memento? Maybe you inherited a ring or some other, maybe a watch or some other item from a grandparent. Let us know. Give us a call, 1-300-800-222 or 0437-774-774 if you want to send a text message through. And we'll talk to you and Lee after Carole King, Where You Lead, on ABC Radio Overnights.

0: the wonderful Carole King from a 1971 masterpiece, Tapestry, Where You Lead, here on ABC Radio Overnight. Slee Hatcher is with us talking grandparenting from the Grandparenting Podcast. And Lee, we've got plenty of text messages coming through. I'm just going to read a few of them before we take a few calls because there's some extraordinary stories out there.
1: Not at all surprised.
0: From Gavin in the northern beaches of Sydney. Listen to this. My granddad walked 200 miles during the Depression in the UK when he was a boy for his father to find work. He worked in the fields with little education. He then managed to get into grammar school. He then joined the army as a private in World War II. He was promoted through the ranks, ending the war as a major. After that, he went on to have a successful career at Lloyds Bank of London. He died at 82 and was a great motivator to me. That's from Gavin on the Northern Beaches. So that's an extraordinary story of one life, the epic tale of one life and the struggles and the triumphs that have impacted Gavin from his granddad.
1: Yeah. There's just so much power in that relationship. And I think part of it is because of the familiarity and the ups and downs of family life. A kid lives with his parents and siblings. And grandparents kind of bit removed, and grandparents are, you know, frequently spoiling and loving them to bits. We did a little kind of audio intro to our Modern Grandparenting podcast, and I got a grab from my young, then 10-year-old grandson, and you know, I asked him, what do you think about grandparents? He said, "Oh, grandparents are kind of like your parents, only they spoil you so much." Yeah, that's right, and that's why. I mean, so many reasons, but there's just something really quite unique about that relationship.
0: Let's speak to Rob, who's driving, I think, this morning. He's out there in his truck. G'day, Rob. How are you?
2: Good, thanks. How are you this morning? Yes, I'm driving heading to Melbourne.
0: Okay, safe driving out there. Your grandparents, tell us about it.
2: I've got two. I've got my grandmother. She was an advocate, Hawthorne supporter, and whenever she watched Hawthorne, she would lock the doors. No one allowed to come to visit at certain times.
0: Excellent.
2: And my grandfather, I never got to meet him, but I have all his military records from when he served in Papua New Guinea and through to Japan.
0: Wow.
2: Now, those records, my kids are not interested in them. I've got to work out who do I give them to before I want to give them to someone where they can be stored in a museum or somewhere.
0: Well, definitely the National War Memorial Museum.

0: in Canberra will be interested if you've got his personal effects. That's something that they can look after for you. But tell us about him. Tell us about your granddad. What was his name?
1: Yes, William Macon. William Macon, born in Margaret West.
0: And he signed up at the start of World War II. Is that right, Rob?
1: Yes, he was a military policeman, military police. So, and then he got up into Japan and into the war up in Kokoda and all that. And he was also given a silk scarf from a Japanese soldier for saving a Japanese soldier's life.
0: And what does it make you feel when you read those diaries and see, any artifacts or evidence of what he had to do to navigate the war?
1: Just makes you proud, feel proud of what your grandparents and that fought for to keep our country alive and safe.
0: Good on you, Rob. It's great that you have those records. They are very, very precious. So I'm sure that there'll be somebody who'll be very interested in them. But you're lucky to have them in a sense. And thank you for sharing that with us. Yeah.
1: All right, so good morning, friends, and welcome aboard.
0: Thank you, mate. 1-300-800-222. And that's the other thing about knowing your grandparents. I didn't know my grandparents at all for various reasons. But my great-grandparents, I do have some information on, but it's a giant mystery for me. But for those who do have grandparents with war service, it gives you an understanding of a completely different set of choices people had to make at that time, that we have been lucky enough, most of us, not all of us, most of us have been lucky enough not to have to make in our own lives, Lee.
2: And it's an encouragement to grandparents, Francis, to actually share our stories. I mean, we've lived with those kind of stories and we just kind of take it for granted that everybody knows. I was sharing, I had a long career in broadcast journalism, sharing one particular episode from my career with my now 42-year-old daughter the other day. And she'd never heard it before. And she was really into it. And all the more so when you've got grandkids around you, they haven't lived with you as say my daughter. It's a great encouragement to share those stories.
0: And the delight and surprise and response you might get.
2: Yeah, yeah. I mean, she was. I had the opportunity to attend Live Aid in 1985 at Wembley Stadium in London. I was the Seven Network's European correspondent, and telling her some of the experiences there and meeting and interviewing Bob Geldof in the midst of that absolute frenzy. And she didn't know much about Live Aid, so she's able to look it up and look at the YouTube videos. And it all came alive for her. And I thought, oh, that's right.
0: Wow.
2: The Live Aid now.
0: I'm jealous that you were there. I remember that very well as a, totally transfixed by it.
2: Well, it was very kind. One of the guys who works in the Channel 7 newsroom still was going through some old file footage last week and found a screenshot of it and sent it through to me. So that sparked many great memories for both me and the daughter.
0: And great for you to be able to share that. And this SMS has come through. My grandfather was an SP bookmaker in the 50s and he would come down from the country town that he lived in and spend a week during school holidays and sleep in a room in our house with 10 telephones sitting on the desk. I didn't really understand why all the telephones were there and why I had to leave and go to the pictures on a Wednesday and a Saturday.
2: Oh, 10 phones. Oh, now there's an education for you. There's a story.
0: Bruce is in Double Bay. He's given us a call here on ABC Radio Overnight. So on 1-300-800-222, we're with Lee Hatcher, the host of the Modern Grandparenting Podcast, and we're talking about your own memories or the mementos and stories of your grandparents. Hi, Bruce.
3: Oh, morning. Francis and Lee, my grandfather was the first veterinary professor at the University of Sydney, and he was a Scot by the name of James D. Stewart. Well, he's three generations in Australia. James Sr. came out his grandfather, and he produced James Jr., who is my grandfather's father, and they all went back to Edinburgh to do vet degrees and became vets in the Windsor area. And grandfather became the first lecturer at University of Sydney, and then they decided to make the faculty. And if you're near Sydney University, you got your Science Road, and on West End there's the building there, still named after him.
0: Oh, wow. What an incredible legacy.
3: Yes, I've been...

0: Oh, man, really.
1: What a great thing to do. That's a good grandparenting hack right there from Bruce. Yes, make sure you invite your individual grandkids over one at a time for dinner.
0: Yes, get to know each other, you know. It was great.
1: Have you got grandchildren of your own, Bruce?
0: He married the first agriculture professor of the University of Sydney, Robbie Watt. And that building's named after him just next door to the vet school.
1: And have you got grandchildren of your own, Bruce, now?
0: Yes, there's one in London and one in Melbourne. But basically, he came from Glasgow. He was a very heavy-faced Scot. He married James Stewart's sister, James Stewart's wife's sister. So I ended up with a great-uncle because I didn't have any knowledge of my father's father.
1: Uh-huh. Okay.
0: So just like you, Francis. I was three when he died, so no knowledge. But I had a replacement. I had a great uncle in his place.
1: Good to hear. Good on you, Bruce. Thanks for sharing your great story.
0: Thank you, matey.
1: Thank you for Bruce and Double Bay there. And that's wonderful, isn't it, if you can point to a building with your grandfather's name on it.
2: Oh, amazing. How amazing. Francis, I think you hit the nail on the head when you said the word legacy. In fact, it's the title of my talk that I'm giving to the this grandparents' conference, Legacies. I've never thought about this before, but if you think about your life, we are all a product of the legacies that people like his relatives have left in our lives, and legacies that we inflict on ourselves, either for good or ill. And I think grandparents are uniquely positioned to pass on those legacies, not just in, you know, the esteemed kind of careers that they have, but just their thoughts. And I think grandparents might not realize how receptive, and I could just picture that little kid with his shorts going into the nursing home and having lunch one-on-one. What a great opportunity, and a great opportunity to lay down those legacies.
1: Absolutely. Anne-Marie's in Melbourne. She's in Dandenong, and she's got some stories about her pop. How are you, Anne-Marie? Welcome to ABC Radio Overnights.
3: Good, thanks, Francis. Hi, Lee.
2: Morning.
3: Pop, he was a shipbuilder on the Clyde, and so you can imagine they're as rough as guts, but because we have an Irish Catholic background, he barracked for Celtic in Scotland. So unfortunately, back in the old days, it used to be if you're Catholic, you barracked for Celtic. If you're Rangers, you're Protestant. So my mother quite quickly barracked for Rangers. She said, it's ridiculous that, you know, we've got that divide.
1: That would have hurt Pop. That would have hurt him.
3: Oh, God, yeah. I can hear him turning in the grave.
1: So, I'm just getting sweaty thinking about it, Anne-Marie. That's a flex.
3: Yeah, oh yeah. And Pop, you couldn't call him grandfather. No, it was Pop. And he was well known in the village. You know, he'd had an allotment, as they call it, and he was a great gardener, and I loved gardening, so we'd write letters to each other. And like he'd have little quips at the end, like if you put an E at the end of his name, he'd then be the Pope. and you know, like I'd send cuttings, you know, when you've got newspapers of like these Australian players that were going to play for Celtic, like Scott McDonald and Tommy Rogic would have been the last one when he was still alive, you know, that I could send it to him. And he was a character, and he'd like never talk about Margaret Thatcher to him. Like, that was just, you were on a death wish at that stage. And, like, he'd have some wee sayings like, you know, I went to the doctor and he gave me some tablets. I felt sick, so I put the tablets in the bin and the bin felt sick, you know. Just, and I love going back and reading these letters.
1: Oh, nice. You've still got them all.
3: Oh, yeah, and he even sent me, he called it the Harrods, but it was the cancer shop, so he used to, go there and, support them, and it's a Celtic card, and I've still got that, so I've kept it all. And then my granny, Nanny Lockery, that was here in Australia, like Scottish but with an Irish background, and she used to make hot chips and always used to give me before it went in the fryer just a wee bit of potato, you know, we have it raw, and yeah, just

0: I just lovely memories that I have from both of them, from different sides of the family, but just precious time that you had. Yeah.
1: Great stories, Anne-Marie. Thank you very much.
0: Thanks, Francis. Thanks, Lee.
2: And grandparents have that time. That's the thing. And even grandparents can be busy, and we live in the rush and crush of our world today, but to make that time, I too am a gardener. I have always had a lifelong love of gardening. I've tended to a bonsai collection for the last 45 years, and I've always attributed that to my other grandfather, who died when I was 10. His whole backyard was full of narrow concrete paths and wonderful vegetables. I used to love it as a kid, and that's where it began.
1: So I can tell you the one story that I can relate to my grandfather, and this is something that happened later in my life that I never thought would happen. So my grandfather was a fighter and a boxer, and my dad was as well. And I always sort of like steered away from putting the gloves on and putting the mouthguard in fighting. I didn't really want to do it. I was doing other sport. I was happy. But as I got older, I just had this urge that I wanted to box. And which shocked most of my friends and family. I said, no, I'm going to do it. So I did. And funnily enough, I you know, because when you get in the age, I was late 30s, I thought I'll get in the ring and have a few amateur fights and see how I go. I had no previous experience of combat sport before. But I got in and I trained. I did the training and I did the sparring. And pretty soon after you start sparring, once I think it was Mike Tyson said, everyone's got a plan until they get punched in the face. Yeah, well, you soon find out if you can fight when you get hit, because do you stay calm? Can you keep your shape? Are you able to think your way through a difficult situation? And I was able to do all that stuff. I wasn't frightened of being in the ring. I wasn't frightened of fighting. I wasn't frightened of being hit. And the only thing I can put that down to is I got that from my grandfather and my dad, because it's not in my orbit at all to have been a boxer. And I wasn't very good. And I just did a few sort of amateur low level boxing fights, but I loved it and I miss it. But I think I discovered it because of Dad and my grandfather, who I didn't, don't have great memories of, and his name in our family is not one that is remembered with any affection. But that definitely came from him, because it's nowhere in my world other than from a family history.
2: That's not at all surprising, and I think that, at a different level, is what's driven my joy over this last week since discovering this really little tiny postage-sized stamp of my father's father, who died when I was 4. Yeah, I'm not at all surprised that you're driven, but not to World Championship Wrestling.
1: I did watch it religiously.
2: Oh, yes. Same here. The true confessions, and that's it.
1: Let's speak with Roslyn, who's in Beauty Point, Tasmania, this morning here on ABC Radio Overnights, talking about memories of grandparents, mementos, stories. Roslyn, hello.
3: Hello. I was very lucky. My father was away in the war, and my mother and I lived with my grandparents. And I had a most wonderful childhood memory with my grandfather and grandmother. And we just had a lovely time. And my grandfather had a beautiful garden, and he used to roll his own cigarettes. And we would sit underneath a tamarisk tree, and he would give me the match after he'd lit his cigarette and a cigarette paper, and I would roll the match up in the cigarette paper and pretend I was sitting there with Granddad and smoking it.
1: What a great memory of him, and being able to have that sort of extended family experience, even though under the most difficult circumstances with your dad away at war.
3: Yes, it certainly was. And my grandfather used to go to work at the railway, and he'd come home in the afternoon, and he always said that he had a sandwich for me from the railway, little railway girl. And I believed that until just a few years before my grandmother died, and she told me that even though my grandfather was hungry, he always left one of his sandwiches to bring home and tell me that it came from the little railway girl.
1: Oh, fantastic.
2: Oh, lovely.
1: Thanks, Roslyn.
3: Wonderful memories. Thank you.
1: Thanks for sharing them with us. And we might finish up with Penny and Goulburn this morning, our last caller here with Lee Hatcher, talking grandparents and memories. Hello, Penny.
4: Hi, how are you?
1: What are your memories?
4: I had really interesting grandparents, and I think the lasting legacy for me is to that they gave me really eclectic taste in everything in life. One grandfather was he worked on the wharves in the Depression and didn't always get work, so he hit the line up on the Hungry Mile, and he and some mates used to busk when they were what couldn't work, and they'd built themselves guitars out of wooden stuff. And as a kid, when you go to visit him after the Depression, he worked for the council on the roads, and so he had enormous hands, like he had fingers like gigantic big sausages. So how he ever chose a guitar, I don't know. So it was like you'd think, how does his fingers fit on the fret?
1: Yeah.
4: But he played guitar, and then you'd go to visit him, and he'd have these huge speakers that were about a meter high and half a meter sort of square, and he'd blast Django Reinhardt at you and all these.
1: He sounds like great fun.
4: Oh, fantastic. And then he'd go and he'd get Popular Mechanics magazines, and he'd go, look at this. They've invented this new thing. And he used to work on boats with inboard motors, and he had a black car that looked to me like the Batmobile. It had like big wings on it.
1: What was his name, Penny?
4: Jack Spilsbury.
1: Go on, you, Jack. Yeah.
4: And he had bull terrier dogs that used to were a bit nervous of. He was just a real character. But my grandmother was also like a strongly independent woman. And on the other side, my other grandfather had been in the war, and he was a cobbler. But he used to do oil painting. And so you go to visit them in their different houses. And it never occurred to me that they were a little bit sort of different, like, you know, with all their different tastes. And the grandfather that was the one when you used to make you listen to Django Reinhardt, he taught himself to do work rock work with sandstone, because Sydney's just sandstone everywhere, and he built the bottom of their house with gigantic sandstone blocks that were like a meter long and, you know, big ones, and he'd point the front of them like there's beautiful buildings around Sydney, and he made all these big, it was on a slopey block of land, big steps and walls and everything, and that's what he beavered away at that, while my grandmother wanted to go travelling. He didn't want to leave home. So as a child, my mother and auntie used to take my grandmother on holidays, because that was the only way she ever got out of there.
1: Wow. Thank you for sharing the amazing stories. He would have been great to hang out with her Grandpa Jack for sure.
4: He was fantastic, yeah.
1: Good on you, Penny. It's been great catching up with you and with you, Lee. It's been a wonderful conversation about so many varied and different grandparents. And
2: always such a pleasure, Francis.
1: And we'll do it in a couple of weeks' time.
2: Look forward to it. All the best, mate.
1: Lee Hatcher there, our grandparenting expert. His podcast is called Modern Grandparenting. If you've got a podcast app that you use, I think punch that in there. You'll find him soon enough talking grandparenting. And thank you to everybody who has called or texted in with their stories. We tried to share as many of them as we could with everyone. And we'll talk to Lee again in a few weeks' time here on ABC Overnights. Right now, though, we're going to talk gardening, and we need your calls on that. Angie Thomas from Yates is going to join us and talk gardening, and we'd love to talk to you about your garden and any questions you have for Angie. So you can still use that phone number, 1-300-800-222 or 0437-774-774.
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0: And good morning to Angie Thomas from Yates to talk gardening with us here on a Tuesday morning. Hi, Angie. How are you going?
2: Good morning. How are you?
0: I'm well. It's interesting because at the moment in the southern part of the country where I am, there's been a lot of rain. And people might be fretting about the consequences for their garden if they've been a deluge too much. But elsewhere across the country, there's been some early blooming, hasn't there?
2: It has been a warmer winter for many parts of Australia than what we're used to. So what I'm seeing and people I'm talking to on the street are saying that they've seen plants in their gardens bloom earlier than what they would normally expect. Like, for example, I've had daffodils that are flowering a little bit earlier than normal. I've seen magnolias flowering. So magnolias are really easy to spot in people's gardens and also parks because many magnolias, they're deciduous, are deciduous trees, and you can see the blooms on the naked branches, and I'm seeing them flowering a little bit early. Also, I've had the odd flower on my stone fruit trees. So it's a little bit odd, but one of the consequences of things flowering earlier can be that if we do get a cold snap afterwards, the flowers can be damaged by frosts and cold, but also developing fruit. So it can be disappointing from a home garden perspective to have early fruit be damaged, but particularly disastrous for farmers. So we rely on them to grow our peaches and nectarines, for example, and that can be damaged by a cold snap after a warmer winter. So it would be interesting to see if our listeners have anything to report from their gardens about things flowering earlier than normal.
0: Is there anything you can do? You can't really control the environment that the plants are in to stop them from flowering, is there? You're kind of stuck with whatever happens, aren't you? How do you respond?
2: Yeah, so there's a few things home gardeners can do. Also, commercial growers sometimes will try to intervene with a cold snap if they know it's coming, that they can time watering, so irrigation, so over the top of crops can help reduce the damage of a cold snap. But from a home garden perspective, you can try that if you've got things flowering earlier than normal, or even growing, producing new shoots. For example, sometimes roses can send out

0: little shoots, leaf shoots earlier than normal. If you know a frost is predicted, you can cover your plants with frost cloth or even an old sheet. I've been known to raid our linen cupboard. Don't tell my family for old sheets because I know things are going to get cold. So if people have planted their tomatoes, for example, in southern Australia, I've seen tomato plants be available for sale in some of the nurseries, and we've still got some cold weather coming. So if you've gone a little bit early for some things, you can frost cloth, an old sheet, put a framework with some sticks or some star pickets and throw a blanket over them. So there are a few things that you can do, but you've really got to then watch the weather forecast to see what might be heading your way after a false start, maybe for spring with the warmer weather we've been having.
1: 1-300-800-222 is our number, and SMS 0437-774-774. Give us a call. Angie Thomas from Yates is here talking gardening. Anything you want to discuss about your garden, or maybe we're getting close to spring, what your plans are for spring planting as well, but also dealing with things that are flowering early. And we'd love to know if it's happening to you already, wherever you are around the country. Is something already blooming a little bit earlier than you'd expected? And have you had trouble dealing with it, or has it been going well? Give us a call or send us a message, 1-300-800-222 or 0437 774 774 is the number. Sam is in Thomastown with us here this morning to talk about gardening as well with you, Angie. G'day, Sam.
2: Yeah, good morning, Francis and Angie. Really enjoying the show. Yeah, I moved from Fitzroy to Thomastown, right? And the soil here is bad because it's built on a granite plain. You know, that's why the Essendon boys are always pulling hammies. It's all bluestone. Yeah, that's where the bluestone from around this area went to build a Pentridge prison.
1: It did indeed. So what's happening in your garden, Sam?
2: Well, I've got a lot of fruit trees, but what happened was I was overtaken by the deadly nightshade, the belladonna, from the next door neighbour when the fence blew down. But what happened was it just grows in just like a mat. But what happened was the soil underneath, which came from nowhere, I gathered it all up, and then I've mixed it in with a lot of pots that I had, Fitzroy soil, and then with a bit of compost, and it's just coming up a tree in repotting.
0: Brilliant. So one of the things you've hit on, Sam, is organic matter is really great for soil health. So keep going with what you're doing. The deadly nightshade is not a great plant to have. So a bit of a tip for you and the listeners is don't let it go to seed, because each of those little fruits have hundreds and hundreds of seed that can spread and stay in the soil. But soil health is really key. So well done, Sam, to turning that hard rock into something that will can be productive.
1: Good on you, Sam. Thanks for calling.
2: Thank you.
1: 1-300-800-222 or 0437-774-774 for your text message. My peach has flowered ridiculously early. Very warm winter, 7.6 degrees, lowest overnight. Trees look great though. That's from Matt in Tathra, which is obviously a place that's had a fair bit of warmth. So he's gone early with the peach trees. That's way too early for August, isn't it, Angie Yates?
0: Yeah, so you've really got to watch out now for any cold snaps. So this warm weather, the warmer winter that we've had, can lull us into a this bit of a false sense of security. So watch the weather forecast, and they might say the temperatures are going to drop below zero. You might be in a garden that gets little frost pockets. Like, you know, sometimes in the garden, you get frost in the morning on the grass, and in some places and others not. So you can get some cold areas in your garden. So if you've got plants that have flowered early in those areas, you might need to raid your linen cupboard as well. for some blankets or sheets that you can pop over plants that have peaked too soon. The poor things, they don't know whether they're Arthur or Martha, but it's we need to hang on and hope for the best. But there's a few things that gardeners can do.
1: Joan Hizzy McRae on the peninsula in Melbourne saying it's certainly not warm in Victoria. It's been pretty cold and wet where we are at the moment, but different in other parts of the country. For instance, in New South Wales, there's magpie sweeping already begun weeks ahead of spring as a consequence of that warm weather. So even the magpies are getting in on the act, thinking that spring has arrived.
0: Yeah, that's right. It's something that that we're unfortunately going to probably have to get used to with climate change and things changing. So it definitely has to keep us on our gardening toes. But yes, as you mentioned, the magpies as well. One of the things that people can do with magpies, and particularly if they're gardeners, is talk to them, sing to them, whistle to them, so they become used to your voice. They can get they can recognise people and sound. So if one of the things that I do as soon as I see magpies in late winter in my garden is, "Hey Maggie, hey Maggie," and that's just what I do with mine. And I'm hoping that that means that they see me as a friend, not a foe, when it comes to making their nest. Yes, and my neighbours probably think I'm nuts, but I talk to the magpies.
1: Makes sense, because they do have long memories, and if they've got you in the gun, they don't forget.
0: No, and I don't want to. I don't want to them to think I'm a threat, and I don't want to have to be waving my arms around my head like a crazy person either. So, to try and protect myself from swooping, so I chat to them, and touch wood. So far, that has worked for me in my own garden. So it's a bit different if you're in the local park or something like that, but still talk to them. Try to have at least a one way conversation with them.
1: Try a bit of magpie diplomacy. Angie Thomas is with us from Yates, taking your calls on gardening, 1300 800 222, or you can send through your message 0437 774 774.
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5: This is Overnights with Francis Leach.
1: And Bushy's in Melbourne. He's given us a call to talk gardening. You can too. 1300 800 222. Give us a call. Hey, Bushy, how are you going?
6: Hey, Francis. First time I've called you. I just want to let you know, great show you put on, buddy.
1: Thank you.
6: It's a delight to listen to you.
1: Thank you. I really appreciate it. How's your garden looking?
6: Well, to your lovely guest, I just want a bit of information, if it's all right.
1: Absolutely. And
6: I'm in my 70s, and I've been a bushman all my life, and I've always noticed that when the silver wattle come out, do you reckon that's the time to start planting, or do I wait for the first shoots of my grapevine to come out? I know that's a weirdo question, but there you go.
1: So no weirdo questions.
0: Look, it depends. It depends where you are, Bushy, and what you're trying to plant. Because if you're going to plant, say, vegetables or flowers that are going to be susceptible to cold, so for example, I mentioned tomatoes earlier, they are quite sensitive to cold weather, and I don't think we're finished with the cold weather in many places just yet. So that's when you would delay your planting. So, by all means, so for example, with your summer veggies, you can start to grow them from seed now, but keep them on a warm windowsill or on a protected sunny veranda or deck or area that's not going to be affected by frost. So you can still get a head start on your warm season veggies, but it might be too early to put them out in the garden just yet. And there are a lot of other plants you can plant at this time of year. You mentioned grapevines, so they can go in the ground now because most grapevines are still asleep, and most roses also are still asleep. So it depends what you're going to plant. But I love it that you're watching for signs of nature with your wattles, for example, to give you an indication of what to plant. But it does depend on what you've got planned, Bushy.
1: What do you have planned, Bushy?
6: I've got about half an acre of veggie gardens, which I donate to charity every year. And I just noticed that when the first shoots of my grapevines pop out, it's usually about the same time as the silver wattle starts to just start to bloom, you know. And, I've got cherry tomatoes in already, and the cherry tomatoes are starting to flower. Is that unusual, or is that just a weird year?
0: It is a little bit of a weird year, so it depends whether you're going to get frosts, Bushy. So that would be something to look out for, and maybe start some methods of frost protection if you are in an area that gets frost. The other thing with tomatoes also is that if the plants aren't as big as they need to be and they're starting to flower, I would actually start to pinch some of those flowers off, because what you want to do is encourage a big plant, or at least the plant to the size that it should be growing, because there are dwarf tomato plants, but also a lot of them grow quite tall. And if they start to flower, the plant is going to put all its energy into flowering and fruiting. But sometimes we want a much bigger plant, so that will have more flowers and fruit in the future. So I would feed them with an all-purpose fertilizer at the moment to encourage some green leafy growth and stem growth. But if the plants are still quite young, I'd actually pinch off the flowers. I know that's hard, but pinch off the flowers and encourage them to grow a bit more before they start the next phase of their growth, which is the flowering.
1: Good luck, Bushy. Thanks for calling.
6: Thank you very much.
1: We'll talk to you again soon. 1-300-800-222. Angie Thomas from Yates, I should say, is here talking all things gardening. We're talking about things that are flowering early in your garden, and that and anything else you want to ask Angie about. Let's speak with Penny in Goulburn in New South Wales. Hi, Penny.
7: Hi, how are you?
1: I'm well. How's your garden looking at this stage?
7: I live in a quite cold area. Like, we've had a couple of minus fives recently, And I want to start getting organised to put some spring things in, but I've got a real problem with oxalis, and I swear to God, I've spent weeks of my life digging it out by hand, getting all the little bulblets out, and I feel very satisfied, and then they all come back.
1: So for those of you that don't know, Penny, what are they? They're weeds, are they?
7: It's a little weed. There's like a big oxalis, but I've got the little one that has white flowers, and they're sort of like a limey green colour when they come up, but they sort of... they must just spread by their little seeds, or I don't know, or under the ground. And I want to—I don't think I can dig them out. Like, I honestly have tried so hard. So I wanted to know, can you spray them with Roundup? But I don't want to kill all the things that are close to it, because I've got a bit of a cottage garden. I don't know how to do it.
0: Yeah, oh, Penny, I feel your pain. The oxalis, so they spread, you mentioned both of the things, the methods that they spread by. One is seed, and some of them get these seed heads that sort of, they sort of explode. And so when the seeds are ripe, you touch them and the seeds will go everywhere. So that's one way it can spread. And the other way, as you mentioned, there's the little bulbs underneath the ground as well. And you've been so diligent trying to dig them out, but often there are just so many of them that when you pull the whole plant out, you'll leave a few. So there's a couple of strategies. So one, watch it for flowering and never let it get to that stage. Even if you, one of the tools that I have in my garden, it's called a Dutch hoe, and it's sort of like a flat blade that you push away from you on the soil, and so that you can run that over the surface in between plants. It won't get rid of the bulbs underneath, but at least it gets rid of the top half of the plant, and hopefully it will prevent it from flowering. And you mentioned herbicides. So yes, you can use non-selective herbicides that you can very carefully spray on the plants in between your cottage garden. So most of these herbicides work by killing everything that they touch. Yay. So you have to be very, very careful. There are sometimes the applicator you can put onto a very narrow spray rather than a wide angle spray. So put them on the narrow setting and just spray the oxalis itself. Otherwise, there are other types of applicators. You can get non-selective herbicides in a brush applicator. So you can really target the weeds, but it's persistent. So what you're doing all the right things, but if you employ the digging out and the stopping it from going to seed and some careful spraying or wiping a herbicide onto the plants, and using mulch as well, that can really help. And growing a nice thick garden too, so you've got lots of plants.

0: ants that helps crowd out the oxalis, but it is going to be persistent. So I'm sorry,
1: Oh,
0: Penny.
1: so just the hard work ahead, Penny, but it'll be worth it. Thanks for calling.
0: Thank you.
1: Let's head to Maitland in New South Wales. Sandy, good morning. Welcome to ABC Radio Overnights and talking to Angie Thomas about gardening.
2: Thanks, Francis. Yes, look, it's something that you've got to take a bit of care with, but I have boiled up some vinegar and put it in one of those sauce bottles that's got the little nozzle on it, and wrap the bottle up with a towel and tip or squeeze the hot vinegar into the throat of the oxalis or the nutgrass, whatever people call it, and that actually the heat actually helps kill the bulbs, and you've got to be careful getting it into the middle of the plant. But that does help.
1: It works. There you go. You've got to have a good aim. Is that what you're saying, Sandy?
2: Yeah. If you put it in one of those sauce bottles, you know, the ones with the nozzle on the top, you can actually aim it better than sort of just spraying it with a nozzle that's on the stream. But I also mix Epsom salts and vinegar to get hot vinegar together, and I use it to kill all the plants in pavers. Can't use that in the garden because it changes the chemical consistency of the soil, but you can tip it down through, you know, between your pavers. And if you do it on a very hot summer's day, you know, when it's going to be 30 or 35, to get out in the morning and do it, the heat of the pavers helps kill the plant as well. And you can go out probably the next day with a knife and just cut them out of the pavers, you know.
1: Great advice there from Sandy. Angie, about how to go about trying to win the battle.
0: It's always really interesting to hear people's different techniques for weeding. So I've heard vinegar before. I know my next door neighbour has, I call it the flamethrower, but it's a little gas operated burner, basically. So
1: like one
0: flame
1: you might use on the top of a creme brulee.
0: That's right. It's so versatile. It's very versatile. It's a big creme brulee, but yes. So lots of different techniques. Boiling water is another one that you could use, for example, on a couple of weeds in pavers. But yes, there are as Sandy mentioned, there are going to be effects on the soil around where you've applied, say for example, vinegar or hot water. So just use some common sense when you're treating, but some great ideas from Sandy there, because oxalis in particular can be quite tenacious and very, very frustrating and spread like wildfire, unfortunately.
1: Let's finish.
0: Yes, challenging.
1: Let's finish this morning in Launceston with Margaret. Hi, Margaret. Welcome to Overnights and talking to Angie Thomas.
3: Oh, hello, thank you. I painted some twitch in the garden with Roundup, and there were roses in that bed, and they, ever since I did that, they shoot out, but then they won't keep growing. Could that have killed the roses?
0: If you've touched a rose with a non-selective herbicide, so say for example there are glyphosate is one of the main ingredients for non-selective herbicides, then yes, that can affect it. So depending how big the dose that the rose got, it may be recoverable, but they can be quite sensitive to herbicides or weed killing sprays. So
3: I just put it on straight. I didn't water it down. And
0: okay.
3: I think that's the problem. Other things are growing there, but the roses shoot out and they just keep dying.
1: Oh, I'm sorry to hear that, Margaret.
0: Yeah, so there's not much you can do right now other than just wait and hope. A seaweed solution can help plants just in general recover from stressful situations, but it might be not good news for your rose. I'm sorry, Margaret. So, but just wait until maybe the end of September. And then if nothing has really happened, it might mean that you need another trip to the local garden centre and treat yourself to a new rose.
1: Good.

0: Yeah, Margaret, thanks for your call. Thanks to everybody who's called through. Any SMS, a bit of advice from RC. He's also sent us a message. Francis and Angie, using a shield on your sprayer helps to minimise damage to non-target plants when using non-selective herbicides. So just remind us, for those of us who are keeping up with the lingo, a non-selective herbicide is what, Angie?
1: Non-selective herbicide kills everything that it touches. So there are two different groups, main groups of herbicides or weed killers. One is a selective herbicide. So say, for example, that's the weed killers that you can spray over your lawn and will just control your broadleaf weeds like clover and bindi and capeweed. So that's called a selective herbicide. And then there are non-selective herbicides, which they kill everything that they touch. So if you've got big areas that you need to control your weeds, then you'd use a non-selective herbicide or something with a shield. Very good texter there. So to stop it spreading onto plants that you don't want to be affected by that herbicide.
0: Great to chat once again. We'll do it again soon. I really appreciate you being with us this morning.
1: Will do. Thanks very much. Have a great day.
0: Angie Thomas from Yates, talking all things gardening, talking with us today predominantly about things that are blooming quickly and early and what to do about it. It's coming up to the latest ABC News. Francis Leach with you here on ABC Radio Overnights.
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0: ABC News with David Rollins. A national emergency has been declared in Colombia, where at least 77 people have been killed after a magnitude 7.4 earthquake hit the country's west. The epicentre of the quake was in the sparsely populated coffee-growing region on the country's Pacific coast, but has also been felt in major cities. It follows twin earthquakes in June in neighbouring Venezuela that have killed more than 6,000 people. Colombia's president, Abelardo de la Illastria, who was sworn in just last week, says he is dedicating the coming days and weeks to responding to the disaster.
1: Personally, I am going to lead these actions to bring solutions to our people in the Department of Chocó, in the coffee growers' axis, and in other areas of the country that have been affected.
0: A political scientist based in Qatar says Israel's rejection of a US-brokered peace plan for Gaza is likely to escalate tensions between the two countries. Hamas has announced it's prepared to lay down its weapons, but Prime Minister Benjamin Netanyahu has refused to withdraw the Israeli military from the Strip until the group is, quote, genuinely disarmed. Miran Kamrava from the Georgetown University in Qatar says the issue is likely to further highlight the split in the Republican Party over Israel.
2: And so there's that tension, and I think what we have is how American elected politicians will be able to massage public messaging moving forward, particularly in light of the upcoming midterm elections.
0: Police in eastern India have used tear gas and water cannon to disperse thousands of young people protesting against alleged manipulation in civil service exams. With more on this story, here's the BBC's Anbarasan Ethirajan.
3: The young protesters are demanding a federal investigation into the irregularities. The protest follows weeks of youth-led demonstrations in Delhi that led to the resignation of the country's education minister over National Medical School entrance test paper leaks. The demonstrations are seen as reflecting wider frustration among young Indians who see government examinations as a key route to employment in a country where millions compete for limited public sector jobs.
0: Federal Transport Minister Catherine King says Jetstar's decision to introduce new fees for overhead carry-on baggage is a bit rough. From February the 2nd next year, the budget airline will charge for cabin luggage in overhead lockers, allowing only a small underseat bag at no extra cost. Jetstar says the changes will help keep fares low, streamline boarding, and help more flights depart on time. Ms. King says the public needs to hold the company to account for those commitments.
4: It's a bit rough, to be frank. I think, you know, having to pay to put your bag up in the locker, but that's a matter that a private company has made a decision to do. They've said that that means that they're going to get people on planes quicker and they're going to get off on time and that they're going to have lower airfares. Well, let's hold them to account for that.
0: Victoria Police has arrested five teenagers over a series of attacks on men linked to the use of dating apps and social media, bringing the total number of arrests to almost 50. Georgia Linton-Williams has the story.
5: Police allege groups of offenders have been posing as legitimate users of the platforms to lure men into meeting them. The victims are then assaulted, robbed, threatened, and subjected to homophobic comments. Last week, police arrested five teenagers aged 16 to 18 after 11 of these kinds of incidents were reported in the greater Dandenong area. Some of the charges laid out to the teens include armed robbery, kidnapping, intentionally causing injury, and sexual assault. Victoria Police say to date, 47 people have been arrested for similar attacks across the state, and 113 incidents have been reported since January 2024.
0: There's been disappointment following the announcement that the Laneway Music Festival has dropped Perth and Adelaide from their 2027 tour schedule. John O'Wakely has the details.
6: Laneway says the decision is about making the festival's Australia and New Zealand tour easier to manage, but they've stressed it's not a permanent goodbye to either city and more of a see you soon. The touring festival has also confirmed that it'll be moving its Queensland leg from the Gold Coast back to Brisbane. 2027's edition will also hit Sydney, Melbourne and Auckland. South Australia's government says the decision to drop South Australia and Western Australia is disappointing, but conceded that festivals and concert tours have been struggling with the logistical difficulties of nationwide touring.
7: Western Australia's weather, light showers or drizzle about the west coast south of Shark Bay, southern parts of the Southwest Land Division, Eucla, southern and eastern goldfields and southern south interior, more frequent about the south coast. Showers contracting to southern coastal parts east of Esperance by the evening. Possible small hail about coastal parts of the southeast coastal district and over the Eucla. In Perth, just 3 degrees overnight before a partly cloudy Tuesday, a top of 17, Wednesday mostly sunny 19.
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10: 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I still think they could have been done on different days, but it is great for the Southwest.
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12: Good morning to you, Francis Leach here on ABC Radio Overnights on this Tuesday morning. Coming up this hour, we're going to give you the state of the nation. We're going to look at some of the big stories that are happening over the last 24 hours and keep you up to date with everything that people have been talking about on ABC Radio around the country. And make sure that you are across the stories that matter to you and take your calls on 1300 800 222, 1300 800 222. We're also wanting to hear from shift workers. I'm new to this job, and I know there are lots of people out there right now, 4 a.m. alarms going off somewhere, maybe at 1 a.m., wherever you are. It's gone off and you're thinking, I've got to get up and get ready for work. You might already be at work. You might be towards the end of your shift. This country runs on people working odd hours like we are because we're a 24/7 society. So we want to meet a few with you. I want to talk to you, find out what you're doing, what job you're doing, what your shift is like, what your roster's like, all of those things, and why you do the work you do, why you might be up at this time working. So if you are a shift worker, you're getting ready for the job today, you might be finishing, you might be in the middle of it, we'd love to hear from you. Give us a call on 1300 800 222 when we get around to it, and we'll definitely have a chat. I want to do this on a regular basis, get to know the shift workers of Australia. This is your time. This is our time. 1300 800 222 or 0437 774 774. 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Ain't it been wet? Here's Eurythmics on ABC Radio Overnight.

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0: Always happy to take your calls on whatever issue you want to raise on the open line. And we are going to talk shift workers in a little while too. So if you're a shift worker, you need to get on the phone too, 1300 800 222. But the open line this morning, one of the big issues, Canberra today coming up, Parliament resumes and the heat will be on the federal government over its gambling reforms following the 2 days of Senate hearings last week, which heard some startling claims about the behaviour of major gambling companies and its inducements offered to problem gamblers, which the industry rejected outright, but it certainly has put the pressure on the Labor government in relation to its current suite of reforms and whether they go far enough, and also on the crossbench, on the Liberal Party and the Nationals, as to whether they will support that legislation or maybe join the Greens and others in asking the government to go further in restricting gambling and gambling advertising, I should say. The Prime Minister has met this morning to discuss, or yesterday morning to discuss these topics, including gambling, and he had some comments to make afterwards about where his government stood.
3: Further work and amendments that'll be carried, I think, with bipartisan support about inducements and making sure that those issues are dealt with in a constructive way, making sure that we get the balance right between people who want to go along and have a punt on a Saturday at the races, but also that problem gambling is actually dealt with.
0: Prime Minister Anthony Albanese speaking yesterday about this issue, which will be top of mind for many in Parliament today in Canberra. Your thoughts? How far is too far in regulating gambling advertising and the activities of big corporate gambling entities that are so prevalent in our sports environment these days? Give us a call, 1300 800 222, or you can text through on 0437 774 774. Let's speak first up with Amber in Parramatta today. Hi, Amber. How are you going?
4: Hi, Francis. Good. How are you?
0: I am well. What's on your mind this morning?
4: Well, I think there's a very worrying trend, and Australia's not alone in the world, and we're affected by a lot of what's going on everywhere. But the big thing I find is most disconcerting is the way the political landscape has been shaken up in such an extreme way so quickly. But it's really an underlying current where the people, the 80% of us, feel that we're being carried along in a way we don't want to go. And I think it's in many ways, gambling is one of them, you know, but it's the big end of town, the influence that they have, a lack of accountability in a lot of areas. And it's very frustrating. The people are very, even frightened, you know, about the way the country's going. We've got Pine Gap. We don't know what they're doing. And there's a lot of secrecy in government, all sides, that leaves us wondering what the country stands for now and what Australia is.
0: Yeah, there's always been government secrecy. I think there's, in terms of national security, there's always a need and reason for some of that, no doubt about that. But also, do you think, Amber, people are enough engaged civically? And what I mean by that, it's easy to be critical of government and be concerned about the way that communities and society is evolving. But do we engage enough in our own communities and get involved civically to have an impact ourselves rather than just being passive and hoping the politician's going to fix it for us?
4: I don't know that people are able to. I think we feel very powerless. I think we feel very disconnected because we've got so many people now in a country like Australia that didn't have the issues before of the homelessness of families, of single people not being able to support themselves properly with the costs of living and the way things are going. Mm. And all segments of the community have been siloed in little pockets of disadvantage, and I don't think they've got the time, the energy or the money to focus on, you know, the bigger picture where we're all headed.
0: Yeah, I think really, there's a good, yeah, it's a good point. If you don't look after, give people the opportunity to look after their material needs, it's hard to get them to focus on other more, I guess, philosophical or civic ideas. But look, I appreciate your call, Amber. Thanks a lot. Let's speak to Jennifer on the Gold Coast this morning on the Open Line. Good morning, Jennifer. How are you going?
5: Oh, very well, thank you. Look, about the gambling advertising, when they stopped the cigarette advertising back in the 90s, the sky didn't fall in. Sport just went off and found other sponsors. And I don't understand why all these 50, 60,000 and more cars that are coming in from China, why can't we go to some of these Chinese car companies, just like we went to Toyota back in the 1990s? Toyota are one of the sponsors of the AFL. Why can't we get some of the profit that the Chinese are bringing all these cars in and all the money's going back out of Australia? Why can't we get some of these people to sponsor the sport?
0: Well, that's the – I mean, you make a point that those opponents – and we spoke with Tim Costello on the program last week about the intransigence of some within federal politics to actually move on a total ban on gambling advertising, in that the sports bodies are dependent on that revenue they get from gambling. But as you point out, Jennifer, in cricket, certainly, and remember the smoking advertising was very much prominent right throughout

0: ever pokies, or is it impossible to do?
1: Well, I go to a pub well away from here because they don't have the emphasis on pokies.
0: Yeah.
1: It's an old style pub down the road.
0: Yeah, it's interesting you say that, Ken, because lots of pubs now, you know, particularly in the cities, actually advertise themselves as a non-pokies pub as a point of difference, so people like you can go there without that being there.
1: Exactly right. And they discriminate, these pubs with pokies, they discriminate against the people who don't pay the pokies.
0: Good to talk to you, my friend. Thanks for talking.
1: Okay.
0: 1-300-800-222 is the number to call on the open line this morning. Let's stay in Queensland, in Brisbane, with Debbie. Hello, Debbie. Welcome to the program.
2: Thank you, Francis. Francis, I'm utterly sick of seeing these betting ads. It doesn't matter on what medium platform you're looking at, whether it's online, television, radio. It just is a constant bombardment. And as AI becomes more sophisticated, the messaging is going to further indoctrinate, particularly our children. And for me, I feel very uncomfortable seeing sport alongside betting. We got rid of alcohol. We got rid of smoking associated with sport. Look, I'm not a great fan of fast foods, but being associated with sport. However, they've got the money and that is obviously attractive to the sporting codes. But as far as the betting goes, to me, the companies are there for one reason, and that's to make a profit. There's no ethics in what they do. It's purely about profit. And as I said, with AI, we've seen what AI does in election campaigns. And as I said, as the more sophistication that it builds into its systems, the messaging is going to become more intense. I just wonder too, Francis, a question I was going to ask you, in terms of the government, whether it's a Labor government, Liberal government, often they're afraid of a campaign being run against them leading up to an election, particularly by the betting companies and maybe even the sporting codes. I'm just wondering, does either of the major parties knock back donations from betting companies? Like that? I think the ALP has knocked it back from the tobacco companies, and I'm just wondering, have they got a rule in place with the betting companies?
0: I think they do. I think the Labor Party does. I can't speak for the Liberal Party and whether it does, but I think the Labor Party does. And you can actually search that too if you go to the AEC website. All of those donations now are public and listed. Every year that the parties have to list their donors and how much money is donated. So if there's an interest there, you can certainly find that out, because all of that has to be very much transparent, as we found out recently in relation to One Nation and some of the donations that they were supposed to have taken that hadn't been actually registered. That's a big problem, because it increasingly financial donations to political parties is a very hot topic, and we know that the federal government last year changed the funding arrangements around federal elections, which had an impact on minor parties and independents as well. So if you really want to check it out, the AE website, you can find out exactly who is donating what money to who. So at least we have that level of transparency. Thank you, Debbie.
2: Thank you.
0: Let's speak to George in Lakemba on ABC Radio Overnight. Hi, George. Welcome to the open line.
3: Yeah, g'day, Francis. Quickly, in regards to what that just lady just said, yeah, it is, I think, basically illegal or certainly unwise for the major parties or anybody to accept gambling money. But there's a scandal at the moment, a funding scandal going on in New South Wales about backdoor methods where money can be funneled from illegal donors. Like, one of the donors involved is somebody who owns a chain of hotels. So big conflict of interest as regards gambling there. So, I think technically they're not allowed to, but they can get backdoor methods, as we know. But what I wanted to mention briefly was about advertising. A lot of people have been saying, oh, well, tobacco advertising, when that went, the sporting organisations and the networks, TV networks, could reasonably replace the advertising. But as we know, the advertising landscape has changed, incredibly. And a lot of the TV networks are struggling, and radio networks, as we know, commercial radio networks, to stay on air, basically, and sports. It's one of the few things that kind of keeps them going, and then as a result of gambling advertising that goes with it. So it's a bit of a Faustian bargain, sort of, because if we want the sports to stay on free-to-air TV, there aren't many advertisers that are rushing to free-to-air television now. It's all basically going online, as we know, and that's the trouble. If the TV networks go offline in terms of sport, it'll go on the streaming platforms and on the internet, and then

0: people will be gambling on the internet, and there'll be virtually no controls that you can put on at that stage. So, yeah, be careful what you wish for in terms of advertising.
1: Good perspective to give us, George. Thank you very much.
0: Cheers.
1: One through. Thank you, everyone who caught up on the open line this morning. Francis Leach with you here on ABC Radio Overnights. And in a moment, we're going to talk to our first shift worker.
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1: Good morning to you. Shift workers of Australia, this is your time. Each morning I'm going to talk to a different shift worker from all over the country and find out what you do, why you're here, and how you manage. It's important that we find out. This is our own little shift worker census. It's census day, so why not? Jessica's on the road. She's the first one we're talking to in our shift workers of Australia conversation. How are you, Jessica? Welcome to the program.
6: I'm calling. How are you?
1: I'm well. Now, you're on the road, so you're a little bit muddy on the phone, but where are you off to? What sort of work do you do?
6: So I'm off to Tweed at the moment for a holiday, but I am a shift worker that is the port worker. I work from 6 a.m. to 6 p.m. or 6 p.m. to 6 a.m. And I work with people that have 24-hour support with complex behaviours, brain injuries, challenging situations where there are just have behavioural concerns, and it's a pretty exciting and thrilling job.
1: So are you in that shift that you do, are you in their proximity the entire time, or are you on call?
6: No, I'm with them for the whole time. So then I'll switch over with another support worker, and then they take over because they've got 24-hour support.
1: So it's a 12-hour shift. That's a long shift, isn't it? So is it on a four-day roster? Do you 4 days on, 3 days off? How do you work it?
6: So there's a team of girls and of like five, and then we just divide that between the week. And if one girl has a holiday or needs a day off, we just fill it in for her.
1: And why do you love the job? Because obviously the hours and the length of each shift is demanding. So what do you get out of doing it?
6: I think you have to be on your toes. Like, I've had things thrown at my face, people grab my steering wheel, my hair pull, people try and touch private areas.
1: You're not selling it in as a lot of fun, Jessica. It sounds fairly full on.
6: Well, I can't sit down and sit in an office. So for something that's like I have to watch every second and know what to do and how to settle them in behavioural situations, it's very, very like stressful, but I keep my cool. People overlook these people. People see them as troublemakers, but really they've come from homes that have severe PTSD or a traumatic brain injury, and no one just gives them the time of day. So I see inside past the shell that everyone sees.
1: Well, we're so appreciative that you're doing the work that you do. Just on a personal note, how do you manage your own life, your home life, and that sort of shift in shifts, which means there's not a regular pattern? How's that going?
6: To be honest, at first it was a bit crazy, but, you know, I just take my happy pills and go on a holiday here and there.
1: Fair enough. And where's your holiday? Where are you heading to?
6: We're heading to Tweed at the moment.
1: Well, safe driving and a well-earned rest. Thanks for talking to us and being our very first shift worker of Australia.
6: Thank you so much for taking me, Paul. Have a good night,
1: wherever
6: you are.
1: Thank you, Jessica. And we'll do it again tomorrow. We'll meet another shift worker and you can tell your story, which will be great to hear from you here on ABC Radio Overnights. Now, one of our callers mentioned just a moment ago about the impact of AI, artificial intelligence, and it's increasingly a big issue. It will be one of the issues discussed in Canberra today as well, how the government's going to try to respond to South Australian Premier Peter Malinauskas suggesting that we need a full-on inquiry and a commission to deal with artificial intelligence. We're going to speak with Professor Toby Walsh, Chief Scientist and Laureate Fellow and Scientist Professor of AI at University of New South Wales in just a moment, about the latest developments in the States, including the moment last week when an AI model, which was being trialled, escaped its safe environment, its safe box, and got out into the real world and caused enormous alarm that it might be capable of serious damage. So we'll do that with Professor Walsh after we hear from Australia's own Pete.

0: Take us back to 2006. Pete Murray there from his album See the Sun. That was Opportunity.
1: This is Overnights with Francis Leach.
2: ABC Overnights, Francis Leach with you on this Tuesday morning. Now, artificial intelligence developing very, very rapidly. And I know it's very, very difficult to keep up with what is happening and what the implications of it are. Not only for you and me, but everybody, including those who are making the big decisions around artificial intelligence, its application, and what is next. So much so that the White House had a meeting last week where it had the leaders of OpenAI, Anthropic, Meta, Google, NVIDIA, and Microsoft attend to discuss a new framework on how to deal with training AI models and AI safety. And this is off the back of reports that in these companies where they're training these models and using different techniques to improve artificial intelligence, or at least improve its efficiency, we can talk about what improvements it means for us, they've had situations where artificial intelligence has been able to escape what would be considered safe environments and then get out into the real world, and who knows what happens next after that. It's rather scary. Professor Toby Walsh is with us from the University of New South Wales. He's an expert in artificial intelligence, its development, and attempts to regulate this new frontier. And he joins us here on Overnights this morning. Good morning, Professor Walsh. How are you?
3: Good morning.

0: Morning, yes, but perhaps asking questions is keep your listeners awake.
1: It is keeping our listeners awake a little bit because of the consequences of it. So when you heard about this meeting, what was your initial reaction?
0: Well, unsurprising, there have been a number of incidents in the last couple of weeks where, as you say, AIs have escaped from the security environment and caused some trouble. And people are starting to wake up to the fact that AI's now got some serious cyber capability. And it's meaning that we're at significant risk of people attacking us with these AI tools.
1: So for people who don't understand, what are these companies doing when they're testing AI models? And when you say secure environments, what does that actually mean?
0: So they're seeing how capable the models are, uncovering cyber vulnerabilities. So our lives run on computer these days, but our banks, our financial institutions, every company. And they're seeing how easy these AI systems can hack into these find security vulnerabilities, find information that's supposedly hidden behind passwords and so on. This is a way both of protecting systems so that the AI tools in the wrong hands will be used by people to attack people's computer systems, but equally they're being given to the banks and financial institutions so that they can try and find the vulnerabilities and fix them. So it's the usual story with artificial intelligence. It's a double-edged sword. The same tools that are helping us try and make our computer systems more safe and secure in the wrong hands being used by people to attack our computer systems.
1: And that's the real fear, isn't it? Because unlike, say, with nuclear weapons, where you have to be a state actor really to have the technology, money, time, and resources to build a weapon, with AI, given the proliferation of the technology, how cheap it really is, and how we are all interconnected and interdependent, there is no such boundaries at the moment, theoretically, around anyone being able to develop something that could be really harmful.
0: Yeah, there's two novel challenges here. First of all, it's given these cyber capabilities to everyone and anyone, every Tom, Dick, and Harry now, who previously didn't have the IT skills to be able to hack into your computer, can just access one of these AI tools, which are widely available, and attack your computer systems. And then secondly, those attacks now are not going to come at human speed, they're going to come at machine speed. And probably the only way you can defend yourself is to use AI tools to be able to deal with it. So it is troubling. But now, before people get too worried, I mean, some of the language, I think, is rather overinflated what the threat is. The systems actually, the AI systems, the AI bots have never actually escaped. What in all the circumstances, what happened was that they were given limited internet access and they were able to work out how to get complete unlimited internet access and then access computers on another system and find information that was supposed to be hidden there. The AI hasn't actually escaped its bounds. It hasn't gone off and started running on other people's computers. It's still running on the same computer. It was set off, although it was able to access information and get onto computer systems and find files that it was supposed not to have been able to do.
1: We're speaking with Professor Toby Walsh from the University of New South Wales about AI and the meeting in the White House just late last week, with the big companies about AI safety and AI regulation of a sort to ensure that it doesn't break out and become rogue. There is this AI model called Mythos, Professor Walsh, which does raise serious alarm bells, so much so that the United States and the Trump administration had suggested to the company that developed it that it should not be open source, that people shouldn't be able to access it, that it should only be, at this stage, the US government and US properties who use it. Why was Mythos? What do we know about Mythos being so potent?
0: Mythos is the latest cutting-edge model from the company called Anthropic, who also produced the Claude chatbot that many of your listeners might be using. It was found to have very serious cyber capabilities, and indeed they decided that they would not release it to begin with to the general public because it was too dangerous. They actually released it to a select group of companies, banks and tech companies, Microsoft, the Linux Foundation, so that they could actually try and uncover all the sign of cyber vulnerabilities in computer systems and have them fixed before this tool was made available to the public. That was a responsible thing for the company to do, but I do worry a bit that we were relying upon the goodwill of company to do the right thing. And as, for example, they only gave the access to the Smith-Oss door to a few select American banks. No banks in Australia or Europe or anywhere else were given access to it to try and for them to fix the vulnerabilities in their computer system. So I suspect, well, it's unsurprising then that the US government stepped in, but I expect, you know, Australian governments, other governments to be stepping up themselves and saying, well, what about us? How are we going to be protected?
1: Well, that's it, isn't it? It becomes a strategic play now, doesn't it? In the sense that, I know in June, the United States government issued a voluntary order to those companies saying you need to submit all your AI models to us before they're released to the public so we can vet them. Now, that's been watered down a little bit, but it does show that there is the potential for governments like the United States to be gatekeepers on the future of AI and how and who gets access to it. So there could be different classes of AI users, and that becomes an economic and a strategically powerful weapon to wield in negotiations. So if Australia is doing a trade deal with the United States could say to Australia, give us X, Y, and Z, or else you don't get access to the next model of this particular AI machine or AI model, and therefore your competitive advantage in that space will be severely diminished.
0: You're 100% right. It is becoming a sovereign bargaining chip. And then to complicate the matter further, of course, we've got to look at the race that's happening between China and the United States. China is building these AI models as well. They're building models that are very similar capability. But China's going about it in a very different way, quite a challenging way, which is that they're open sourcing all of their models. So anyone can download the Chinese models and run them on their own computer, which is fantastic for distributing this technology to the masses, but equally is putting these capable tools in the hands of everyone.
1: So, Professor Walsh, are they doing that, you feel, in order to undermine that competitive advantage that the Americans are trying to establish by being gatekeepers?
0: Well, that's one interpretation of how this is unfolding. It certainly is. From the consumer's perspective, it's certainly helping to drive the prices down. The price of accessing these AI tools keeps on falling, in part driven by the competition that the companies, the US companies, are seeing from Chinese models and the prospects of people being able to run the models pretty much for free on their own computers. So from the consumer's perspective, from a security perspective, though, it is troubling because none of these rules and regulations that we talked about in the White House apply to the Chinese and other open weight models.
1: Professor Toby Walsh is with us from the University of New South Wales, talking about the most recent attempts to discuss AI regulation in the United States and the fear of AI training models, really powerful ones, escaping into the real world. Obviously, the fears are real and the potential for this technology to add harm to the world is real, but also do we always lose sight of the possible potential for it to provide massive breakthroughs in the realm of medicine and science and elsewhere that might actually improve the quality of life? What are you and your academic colleagues hearing about what frontiers might be about to be smashed?
0: That's the thing that really excites me. Along with these challenges that we talked about, there are significant opportunities starting to rise. I mean, it's transforming the way we go about science. We're seeing, for example, new drugs being discovered by artificial intelligence. I mean, my favorite example is the latest antibiotic was not discovered by humans, but by artificial intelligence. They came up with a new antibiotic. We're running out of antibiotics. We're still over-prescribing the existing antibiotics we've got. We're still prescribing penicillin, the first antibiotic that was discovered by chance by Alexander Fleming some 70-odd years ago. We're getting drug-resistant bacteria because we're over-prescribing the existing antibiotics we've got. So it's very lucky for us that AI has come along. And it's helping us discover new antibiotics. And this latest antibiotic that was discovered by artificial intelligence, there's a patent out and it's on clinical trial at the moment. What's really exciting is that it works in a completely different way than the existing human-discovered antibiotics we know about. And there's every hope and expectation that the drug-resistant bacteria, the superbugs that we're getting in hospitals now, won't be resistant to this new antibiotic because it works in a completely different way. So we're going to see many other examples of how AI is transforming healthcare, AI is transforming education. Along with these challenges and risks, there's a significant upside also to be had.
1: Yeah, it's a high wire act. There's no doubt about it, and we're watching it happen in real time. Really great to talk to you, Professor Walsh. We might stay in touch as

0: these issues develop because they're not going away.
1: Indeed, they're not going away.
0: Thanks for talking to us on ABC Radio Overnights. Professor Toby Walsh from the University of New South Wales.
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2: Thousands are still waiting on remedy orders from the building commissioner to have their pipes replaced. Ones that have been bursting and causing all sorts of water damage, usually without warning, and ruining forever homes.
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0: Welcome to your Tuesday. Kate Mead, ABC reporter, is going to be joining me after the next ABC News to look at the stories that have been happening or bubbling up today that are going to be on your news services across the country. At the State of the Nation, we'll look at some of the things that have been happening over the last 24 hours. And as you heard there from Professor Toby Walsh, AI and artificial intelligence is one of the big issues that the government and Parliament will be dealing with over the remaining half of this year as they return to Canberra today. And on the 7:30 report last night or on ABC Radio, James Wakelin was with Samantha Donovan on PM talking about the proposal from South Australian Premier Peter Malinauskas for an inquiry of commission to be set up to try to deal ongoing with the changes that artificial intelligence poses.
5: Well, the Premier's just been over in the US for the last week or so, and he's been talking to places like OpenAI, he's been talking to Anthropic, he's been talking to Apple, and he obviously was there to talk about the AI data centres that are being built in South Australia at the moment. And he was also there to talk about what AI is doing for society more in general. And out of that, he's obviously got this idea that he needs to look more closely into what's actually happening with AI in society, what it will mean for the workforce, what it will mean for jobs into the future. And the Premier was very clear when he spoke to the media today about some of the potential threats.
6: When it comes to artificial intelligence, I genuinely believe we are at a really important fork in the road where we can choose to allow this industry to come to our country and evolve in a way that is unregulated and unchecked, and we will be subject to the determinations it makes rather than the other way around. Or we can choose to set the agenda. We can choose to set the guardrails and the policy framework.

0: works to ensure that we use AI in a way that puts people first rather than people finding their world changing around them without their interests being heard.
1: The South Australian Premier, Peter Malinauskas. And James, do we know much as yet about the terms of reference for the Royal Commission?
2: No, not so much the details around it. Clearly, it's going to be looking at some of these existential issues that are now being confronted by everyone who's looking at AI. But we do know that they're going to take 4 to 6 weeks to come up with the terms of references. We know that they're going to have 3 commissioners that are going to look at that. They will look at potentially bringing people in from overseas with the expertise required. And the Premier's also said that we need to get this out to people certainly by the middle of next year. With the pace of change that we're seeing with AI, the Premier said he was very aware that this needs to happen quickly. But one thing that was interesting in his press conference, the Premier did say that they wouldn't actually be looking at the data centres themselves. So some of those environmental issues that people are raising when it comes to actually building the data centres required for the AI. This will simply be looking at AI itself, what it's actually going to do to society, the job impacts, as well as, I guess, the pluses and benefits. He talked about what it might mean for health and the improvements there. So trying to, I guess, get ahead of it rather than have AI dictate where things go.
1: Did he explain why data centres won't be looked at?
2: Only in the sense that he sees that as less of an issue. He says they've got a framework for that that they are happy with and that they didn't need to look at it any further, and they needed to basically look at the bigger picture, which is what AI will do itself rather than the infrastructure.
1: As I recall, the idea of a social media ban for teenagers came from the South Australian government and Peter Malinauskas. Do you think this idea of an inquiry into artificial intelligence could be something that the federal government takes a look at as well?
2: Well, it is interesting that it is really something that the federal government is looking very firmly at the moment as well. It's a global issue. But again, the Premier has tried to get ahead of it, like he did with the social media ban that was then picked up federally. And it was interesting to see that the Premier actually did say that he hadn't talked to the Prime Minister about this idea of the Royal Commission. So we'll see if there's another federal takeover of this one.
3: James Wakelin from the ABC talking to Samantha Donovan on ABC Radio's PM last night about the Premier of South Australia, Peter Malinauskas, suggesting an ongoing commission of inquiry into artificial intelligence and its impacts. State of the Nation is what we're doing here on ABC Radio overnight, having a look at some of the stories that happened yesterday that will be also with you today too. And one of them is what's happening to our roads. And I know that this is big for everybody listening who calls in overnight, who is out there driving. Potholes and road damage continuing to make road use and driving a hazard. And with heavy rain and difficult conditions, that seems to have been exacerbated significantly in some parts of the country. Yesterday on ABC Radio Breakfast in Melbourne, callers were calling in to talk about just how much carnage was on the road because of the poor weather and the deteriorating roads and potholes. Gary, one caller who was calling in from the Princess Highway, was talking about what he was seeing out there.
4: On the approach to Melbourne, out at Bunyip River, which is out Druin Way, there's a major pothole in the freeway, and there was at least 20, maybe 30 cars with broken rims, and for about 15 kilometres thereafter, cars were pulled over with damaged rims, especially the modern cars with low-profile tyres. I've never, ever seen anything like it.
3: That's Gary, who called ABC Radio Breakfast in Melbourne yesterday about cars being damaged by potholes. And that issue in Victoria is going to be a significant one in the upcoming state election, and it continues to be one. No doubt right around the country, I know Queensland listeners have called in previously on this program, particularly on Bruce Highway and elsewhere, where potholes and the upkeep of roads make road safety and driving hazardous and difficult. So let's talk about that after the news with Kate as well. Have you been the victim of a pothole, particularly if you have those low-profile tyres? They sound like they're a recipe for disaster when they hit a pothole. How much did the repair cost? Does insurance cover it? And are you seeing increasingly more and more potholes on the roads that you drive? I mean, it should be one of those things you'd hope that we'd have a handle on keeping up to date with road maintenance, a sort of basic service provided to make sure that we can all get around safely. But it seems that either lack of resource, lack of ability to get the job done, and, of course, increasing pressure on our roads and deteriorating weather as well, which is making life pretty difficult on our roads and having an impact on road quality. All of these things are combining to make potholes a serious concern for everybody. So we'd love to hear from you on that and take your calls as well. And we'll do that after the news with Kate. First, though, Roxy Music and Avalon here on ABC Overnights. Francis Leach with you. Good morning.

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0: morning. This is ABC News with David Rollins. More than 110 people have been killed after a powerful earthquake hit Western Colombia, with dozens trapped in damaged and destroyed buildings. The worst impacted area is the Risaralda province, a coffee-growing region between the cities of Medellin and Cali, where more than 40 are dead. The 7.4 magnitude quake has been felt as far away as the capital Bogota and neighbouring Ecuador and Panama. Colombia's freshly inaugurated president, Abelardo de la Asprilla, is urging the nation to stay strong and united.
1: You are not alone. Colombia has a president who cares about the people and who will do everything in his power to help them in the most difficult moments. Strong for the homeland.
0: Iran's president says he's recently spoken with the country's supreme leader, saying they discussed the need to present a united front to the world. President Masoud Pezeshkian has described a nearly seven-hour meeting with Ayatollah Mujtaba Khamenei in an interview with state television. The supreme leader hasn't been publicly seen since being injured in strikes that killed his father and predecessor, Ali, and triggered the war with the US and Israel. Pezeshkian did not specify when or where the meeting took place, but says the two had constructive talks.
2: There are two things weighing on.
0: Australia's housing downturn is deepening ahead of the Reserve Bank's latest interest rate decision later today. National property prices have fallen about 2% over the past 4 months, while Westpac says mortgage applications have dropped by a fifth since the federal budget in May. Westpac Chief Economist Lucy Ellis says high interest rates and uncertainty around government policy are both weighing on demand and could help further rate rises at bay.
3: So Peter Malinauskas has...
2: There are two things weighing on the housing market at the moment. Interest rates are high and a restraint on the economy. And, of course, there's a lot of uncertainty that's been engendered by the policy changes announced in the budget. And those two things together are causing people to pull back a bit, be less inclined to buy a new property, particularly investors.
0: The Premier of South Australia is moving to shape how artificial intelligence is used and regulated, launching a royal commission into the rapidly evolving technology. The ABC's national AI reporter, Cam Wilson, has more.
3: So Peter Malinauskas has a track record of paying close attention to the politics of technology. He's been overseas for the last week and a half in the US meeting with people from tech companies, including AI companies. I think he's very much got his finger on the pulse when it comes to this. And so what he's announced is this Royal Commission at a state level. And my understanding is, you know, compared to some of the Royal Commissions that people might think of, particularly on the federal level, that tend to be quite retrospective, the South Australian Premier has used this tool of Royal Commissions in the past to actually have a more forward-looking consideration of policy.
0: Soccer confederations representing Europe, Asia and North and Central America have accused FIFA President Gianni Infantino of deception over his failed plans to sell stakes in the World Cup to private investors. Here's the BBC's Ollie Foster.
4: We've seen Gianni Infantino move around the world trying to garner support. We know that Africa are back on side. He went to South America as well, Colombia back on side, and some of those South American nations. But this, with these three confederations, which sum up to 136 member associations, this could be, on the face of it, the end game for Gianni Infantino.
0: The head of a concussion charity says there's been no commitments from the federal government when it comes to concussion injuries for athletes. Last week, it emerged that Geelong AFL player Jake Colajasny signed an agreement taking legal liability for any future head trauma he may suffer. The AFL has issued a please explain letter to his club Geelong, which the club is expected to respond to today. CEO of Concussions Australia, Brendan Swan, says governments are checked out when it comes to concussion injuries.
5: We're just not seeing any action. We're not seeing any funding in the education space. There's plenty of money in research. We know enough and a lot now to be able to be talking to our community about concussion, about the risks.
6: Western Australia's weather, light showers or drizzle about the west coast south of Shark Bay, southern parts of the Southwest Land Division, Eucla, southern and eastern goldfields and southern south interior, more frequent about the south coast. Showers contracting to southern coastal parts east of Esperance by the evening. Possible small hail about coastal parts of the southeast coastal district and over the Eucla. In Perth, just 3 degrees overnight before a partly cloudy Tuesday, a top of 17, Wednesday mostly sunny 19.
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9: 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I still think they could have been done on different days, but it is great for the Southwest.
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11: Good morning to you. Welcome to Tuesday. Hope you're well. Kate Mead, ABC reporter, to join us very soon to go through some of the big stories that are happening today. But before we catch up with Kate and talk about potholes with you, and boy, oh boy, people are calling in telling us about the state of the roads that they're driving. It's important for us to catch up with our man Mike Girardi in New York, finance consultant, to see how the markets are shaping up on this Tuesday morning here in Australia. Good morning, Mike. How are you going?
12: Good, Francis. How are you doing? I thought potholes were just a New York City kind of thing.
11: Oh, no.
12: I guess it's not.
11: We've got that covered too. Do you have many of those in Manhattan when you're driving along?
12: Oh, plenty in Manhattan. Oh, my God. And especially in the springtime after the winter thaws out. And, oh, my God, it's terrible.
11: Yeah, we're having a bit of that really in the southern part of Australia at the moment with some heavy weather. And potholes are becoming a real issue for people who've particularly got low-profile tyres. If you've got a nice car with some flash tyres, as we'd say here in Australia, you could be in a bit of trouble when that hits a pothole.
12: There's no doubt about it. That's why so many people get SUVs today. I mean, yes. SUVs are so popular because of that.
11: They can crunch their way through it. Now, Mike, let's crunch our way through what the markets have done overnight.
12: Well, U.S. stocks are mixed to lower today as the price of crude surged back over $80 a barrel. And that, you know, was driven by uncertainty over the reopening of the Straits of Hormuz. As the weekend went on, we were seeing no diplomatic breakthroughs, and so it's been weighing down on the market this morning. The main concern for the market today is inflationary fears because of the price of oil. The 10-year yield on the 10-year treasury pushed up to 4.7% and reigniting inflation anxiety ahead of some key microeconomic data we have this week. Despite that, markets continue to drift near highs set last week. We're just a stone's throw away from the highs. It's kind of hard to believe with all this negative sentiment, you know, swirling around. We're really just a stone's throw away from the high.
11: Sounds really disconnected from the politics of the day.
12: That's what it's amazing. The market does have a mind of its own. We will be looking towards Wednesday, our Wednesday, not your Wednesday, for the release of the consumer price index, where economists are hoping for a slight easing. But disappointing data can shake things up for sure. You know, so you got to stay tuned. If that comes in as a hot number, it's going to really shake up the markets. Today, we have a mixed European close, and the Dow Jones Industrial Average here at 3 o'clock is down 144 points to 53,893, or a quarter of a percent. The S&P is about flat, and the NASDAQ is down 0.3%. Crude oil is currently up $3.80, as I said, to $81.98 a barrel. Gold is up $37.80 to $44.3750, and silver is up $2.30 to $65.80. Copper is up 3.9 cents to 6.6295, and the Aussie's trading at 7.056. That's essentially near the flat line. Looking ahead, your market's poised to open a little bit lower, down 5 to 10 points. And that's what we got, Francis.
11: Good on you, Mike. Catch you again soon.
12: Okay, talk to you soon. Be well.
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11: 9 minutes past five on the East Coast. It's 21 to 5 in South Australia and the Northern Territory, 3:09 in Perth, as we say. Good morning to Kate Mead, who joins us to have a look at all the big stories happening around the country on this Tuesday. Hello, Kate. How are you going?
13: Good morning. And I am always amazed driving on roads that my car has survived all these years of not having damage on potholes. Oh, my gosh, you've opened up a can of worms.
11: Now, you do a lot of rural driving because you head out to Warrnambool, which is home territory in that sort of beautiful part of Victoria.
13: Yeah, and Dad's still on the farm down at Simpson. Absolutely. And you cannot drive on a road without nearly chipping a tooth.

0: let alone losing a wheel on the roads. And it's scary. It's white-knuckling driving. And I was just talking a girlfriend about it not long ago. I was trying to teach her, you know, 16-year-old son how to drive. And she described it as defensive driving lessons. You know, this is, you have to be so switched on, and you're not just looking for traffic and taking all these things in that learner drivers need to take in. You're watching out for potholes. It's dangerous.
1: It
0: anyway,
1: is.
0: Sorry. No. I sound like I'm really running for parliament. Do you want me to step into one and show you how it goes down to my knee? Or?
1: Well, lots of people are calling in and messaging about it because it is an issue, particularly in the southern part of the country over the last 24 to 48 hours, as the weather's been particularly ferocious. It tends to exacerbate the deterioration of roads. David's given us a call. You can too. 1-300-800-222 or 0437-774-774. Good morning, David.
2: Yeah, good morning. How are you?
1: Well.
2: I do a little bit of down. Well, I do country in Victoria, so out of Melbourne and the Western Highway and all the terrible roads. But my question is, what do they actually do with the money from the rego? Like, B-double prime movers, it's costing me $38,000 to $4,000 a quarter registration. That's not trailers, that's just the prime mover. So where's all this money going?
1: So the general consensus is it should be going back towards road maintenance because that's why you pay your rego. So you're feeling completely let down by the fact that that's not being done with the money that you're spending in your registration fee?
2: Well, I'm spending nearly $16,000 a year, so
1: it's
2: that's
1: a lot.
2: Only one truck. That's one truck. So, you know, and when they redo the roads, they don't have to supply anything because what they do, they dig the tar up, go and take it to a plant, reheat it, bring it back, and put it back down again. So where's all this money? I know Victoria, Vic Roads privatised in Victoria now because they sold it off, like everything else they sold off. So really, there needs to be looked at. Where's all this money going?
1: Fair enough, David. Safe driving out there today.
2: Thank you. Have a good morning.
1: You too. Let's speak to Peter in Royalston as well. He's a truck driver as well out there on the morning run. How are you, Pete?
3: Not bad, thank you. I could answer David's question by the money goes to the new projects, which the politicians are all boasting about, never mind the road, the work that needs to be done maintaining our existing roads.
1: Now, what do you find the toughest? Are you seeing lots of potholes, or are there other circumstances out on the road that also make it hazardous for you as somebody who works on the roads?
3: I think like the flash cars that journalists drive nowadays, a lot of them have the false spare. So it's only a lightweight temporary tyre. So it's a double whammy from that point of view, that if you bugger up a good tyre, you're likely to destroy the one before you get back.
1: Just gave Kate a drive-by on your way through, didn't you?
0: Didn't you?
3: And the other example to tell when it's a cheap job is, as the previous caller just said, sometimes they just reheat the bitumen and drop it back in the hole. If it hasn't been boxed out, which is the square lines around it, that means it hasn't been compacted. So it's only going to, over a matter of time, become another hole because the weight of the trucks and that are pushing the bitumen out either side of it.
0: And not that this is definitely not a technical term, but it's when they fill them up, but overfill them, and then it becomes a lump. So what once was a pothole is now another thing that you kind of have to swerve for as well. And if you're in a country area, you can't swerve for, you know, lumpy roads either.
3: That's how they've saved on the compaction cost. Steamroller or whack-a-packer, they're getting the trucks to hit it to hopefully level it out.
1: Just reheating old soup. Good on you, Pete. Safe driving.
3: Bye.
1: Let's speak to Tom and Tumut. How are you, Tom?
4: Good.
1: Are you out on the road this morning as well?
4: I will be, but I will be avoiding tailgaters and people who drive too close in poor conditions and give the road workers the respect they deserve for trying to keep the roads in good nick.
1: It's a tough job, isn't it? Because the pressure on the roads is 24/7. So to stop traffic or divert traffic to get the job done where it is being done,

0: is difficult in and of itself, Tom?
1: The tailgating is probably the biggest issue because people get so urgent. And, well, if you've got those low-profile tyres, you'll know about stopping on the side of the road when you hit a good one.
0: Yeah, maybe those low-profile tyres shouldn't leave the city limits. Is that what you're suggesting?
1: Well, no, they shouldn't tailgate people because you can't avoid them if you're diligent and you don't get too close to the car in front of you.
0: Simples. Thanks, mate.
1: It's just a matter of simple, good, common sense. Very
2: etiquette,
1: uncommon
2: we're talking
1: thing.
2: About. Driving etiquette this morning.
1: Very uncommon thing, I'm afraid.
0: Thank you, Tom. Let's finish with John, who's given us a call. Where are you this morning, John?
3: G'day, team. I'm just travelling up Macquarie Pass, which is near Robertson on the Southern Highlands of New South Wales.
0: How's the roads?
3: They're gluing the part of the road back onto the cliff face up here. They're drilling and boring and concrete, and instead of cutting a new part, they're trying to bolt it and glue it back onto the side of the cliff. But anyway, over the years in New South Wales, the roads have been called, the road departments have been called DMR, Department of Main Roads, better known as Dangerous Moving Roads for the, Then we went to the RTA, Roads Transport Authority, better known as the Rip It Up, Try Again. and now we're called the RMS, so Roads and Maritime Services, which is better known as the Road Molestation Service.
0: can't catch a break with the acronyms. Good on you, John.
3: Have a great day.
0: Safe driving.
2: We've heard from our truckies who we adore. They are the ones on those roads every single day. I wonder how often they are consulted as a group about, hey, where are the most dangerous roads? What's really concerned you on your trip today? I wonder about that communication. Is it happening other than just a, hey, there's a bad one out on that back road out there?
0: Well, we're certainly making sure that they get heard here on ABC Radio overnight, that's for sure.
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0: And Kate Mead's with us with the news of today. What's coming up today? And all eyes will be on the Reserve Bank, Kate.
2: Yes, well, this is just a quick one today to put it on your radar if you're watching with interest, whether it's about you're a retiree or paying off a home. Either way, it will affect you. So that will be on your news tonight. Now, quick question. We have producer Mick in there. Am I allowed to call him Toots?
0: You just did.
2: Hit it, Toots. Oh, he's busy. Oh, my gosh. I did that. Here we go. Toots. There we go.
0: Best laid plans and all. What is going on in here?
2: It's a party.
0: Clearly.
2: It's census night tonight. And, you know, is anyone having a census party? Is that even a thing?
0: It is at your place, clearly.
2: It is here this morning, census night. Census night tonight, if you're not aware. Have you opened your envelope yet? Did you get an envelope with your instructions on how to fill out the census?
0: I did. I actually did mine before I came to work.
2: Oh. And is it hard?
0: No.
2: These are my everyday questions. So I'm in a bit of a panic. Not a panic, but my envelope has been sitting there and I keep looking at it and I haven't opened it yet. Now I'm worried that I'm going to have to get online and... You know, it's going to take a long time. But
0: it's a very easy process.
2: Is it?
0: Yes.
2: Yeah, good.
0: Oh, you could gamify it and pretend like you're at the Academy Awards and say, and the winner is, you know, the Mead family. And then just do it that way by opening it up. But yeah, it takes about 5 to 10 minutes, depending on your circumstance.
2: Yeah.
0: Get it done.
2: Remind your kids too, because the fine is plus $300. You know, it's worth, if you've got children in their 20s that may not understand these things, that it's important for them to be jumping on and getting this done as well.
0: But maybe all being in the one place at the one time in the household at the time is a good thing. We just passed the iPad around and went,
2: fill it out.
0: You fill your bit in?
2: Yeah. Okay. All right. So smooth process.
0: Yeah.
2: Look, at the ABC, we've got a team of reporters who'll be looking at it. They'll be looking at how people are got through the tech. They'll be looking at as many things that they can. There's obviously a couple of new questions on there around gender and sexual orientation that's already been talked about. But delayed gratification we're talking about, Francis. June 2027 is when we'll get some reports. So I'll start the party music again.
0: Collate all the data for it takes a long time to collate the data from a census.
2: Yeah.
0: So. It's actually really important because you talk to people in government about talking about planning and doing things long term, knowing where the communities are growing fastest, changing demographics.

0: starting to raise concerns about the cost of car insurance and, you know, whether it's value for money.
1: When was the last time you shopped around?
0: I did last, was it 2 years ago? And I felt that was very difficult to get any real variation in the prices being offered.
1: Yeah. And some people like to do it every year. Some people do it every 3 years. Well, ASIC have released a report. Now, the corporate regulator, ASIC, has said that the car insurance companies are on notice after it's found that premiums have soared far beyond inflation in the last year. The reports also show that five insurance companies are selling policies under eight different brands. So we can't tell. I can't tell. I don't know about you. But when I go on to have a look, I can't tell if the peak body company, what the other companies are sitting underneath. So it's making customers frustrated when they find out that then, well, okay, well, this company at the top, the overarching company, has got these three underneath it, but they're all at different prices. So how do,
0: Yeah, and
1: how
0: also
1: does that work?
0: Those comparator websites as well, often being run as a shell company for that umbrella.
1: The same thing, yes.
0: It's very difficult to navigate. And just before we get to Jess Long from ABC in Darwin, bad news for music fans in South Australia and Western Australia.
1: Yeah, look, they've lost such a popular festival. Laneway, the organisers of the festival have said, look, it's not goodbye. It's we'll see you soon. But the peak body in South Australia in particular are calling for more government support for grassroots acts. You know, we see these world tours come. I got to live in Adelaide for 12 months. I say this all the time because I had the greatest time. And I can tell you that there was nothing more frustrating than finding out, oh, it's a world tour or it's an Australian tour, and you would miss out on these incredible acts coming. And they've got Adelaide Oval, that, you know, and WA have this amazing stadium as well. And to miss out, it's not just frustrating, but it's upsetting, because not only are local audiences missing out, local acts miss out on, you know, exposure, businesses, food operators, all these people miss out. And I'll tell you now, I saw Ed Sheeran at that Adelaide Oval with 60,000 other people, and it was one of the best concerts I have ever seen. And I put it down because that oval is spectacular and special. So it's right that the peak body for South Australia is stepping up in this moment to say more.
0: It is, but the festival community, another one bites the dust, but hopefully it gets back to South Australia and Western Australia soon. Kate Mead is with us here on ABC Radio. Let's go to Darwin.
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0: Jessica Ong is breakfast presenter at ABC Darwin. Hi, Jess, how are you?
6: I'm good, Francis. I haven't been called Jessica for a very long time.
0: Oh, sorry, Jess. Jess it is. Have you done your census?
6: No, I haven't, but I bloody love the census. I'm being one of those people who is waiting until tonight. Even though I've got my envelope, I opened it, and then, look, my two tiny bosses distracted me, and it continues to sit there. So that will be my job for tonight. You've done yours, though.
0: I did. I just got it done. Saw the envelope, thought, let's everyone get around. I don't know we're all going to be together again. Let's just fill it in.
6: And well, I guess if you live a boring life, then you kind of know where you're going to be on Tuesday night, which is what I live. So, you know, there's nothing saucy happening in my life. I'm not going to be sleeping at anyone else's house, unfortunately. So here we are.
1: So for those that haven't opened the envelope, no major surprises coming at us at, you know, 6 o'clock tonight when we're sitting down, you know, eating dinner, watching TV, Jess.
6: I don't think
1: so. Pretty straightforward. This is good news.
6: Yeah, I think it is pretty straightforward. I always just think it's great. You know, it's like a fingerprint of Australia for today. So why can't you love it? And like you said, Kate, I mean, the fines, they're pretty big, I've got to say, compared to some other fines that you get for skipping particular things. It's up there.
0: We love a fine in this country, though. We love a fine.
6: If we can find you, we will.
0: If we can find you, we'll find you. Now, Jess, tell us about what's happening in Darwin as you're in the dry season at the moment, but heading into the build-up and then the cyclone season after that. But local council's made a big decision.
6: Yeah, it's been an interesting one that has just emerged yesterday morning. So we do this thing in, you know, the Darwin municipality of the city of Darwin. So, you know, when you collect a whole lot of stuff in your shed and you've got all that junk out the back and you don't really know what to do with it, obviously you can take it to the

0: dump, but also the council run this complimentary service, I guess, even though it's wrapped up in your rates. But they do a pre-cyclone cleanup every year. It normally happens around September in the lead up to the wet season that comes. But yesterday it was announced that actually, no, they're not doing it as a pre-cyclone cleanup. They're going to wait until after the cyclone to do the pre-cyclone, post-cyclone cleanup.
1: Now, Jess, can I ask, is it the idea of the pre-cyclone cleanup also to make sure that there isn't debris around that might become flying debris that could be dangerous?
0: That's the whole point.
1: Okay, I'm with you then, right?
0: So doing you know, all the washing machines that you've got?
1: Yeah.
2: My gosh. So, Jess, what are locals saying about this?
0: Everyone's a bit unsure about why that decision was landed and just what the point is exactly. I mean, you are still able to take it to the dump, like I said, and specialised services will be offered for those who are elderly or have mobility issues, things like that. But for the general public, and look, you know, not only are you trying to get rid of your stuff, you know, like I remember for some reason I ended up with a bamboo teepee at one point, which did not go down well in my house. In fact, I got it after Darwin Festival, which is on at the moment, and someone was like, oh, who wants this? And I thought, oh, that would be cute, you know, for
2: I mean, you never know when you're going to need a teepee, right?
0: Yeah, well, anyway, that was not how it was received. And so this was one of the things at my house that ended up out on the curb to be collected by the cyclone cleanup crew. And so what lots of other people do around Darwin is you basically stalk everyone's suburb and street to get all of the good junk that they're throwing out, you know? So if you want a barbecue and you just, like, trawl the streets.
1: So it's like, it could be like part of the Darwin Fringe Festival, roadside pickers. Just go and pick the best stuff.
0: Oh, Francis, there's an idea. Come
1: there you
0: up
1: go.
0: Here, my
1: shop, we'll workshop it after the,
0: yeah,
1: after the show.
0: So that opportunity has gone, and as well as the flying debris now, that opportunity has increased. So we'll be talking a little bit about that today, just trying to get our heads around exactly why. And I don't think the people are very happy about it. It make sense is what we're trying to do.
2: Yeah,
1: now, we've got about
2: sense.
1: A minute to go, but I need to know about the Darwin Festival because I've been lucky enough to attend it a couple of times. It's such a great time. How's it going this year?
0: It is. It's great. It started about a week ago. It's kicking on for another couple of weeks. I was down there over the weekend, sustained a dance floor injury, but kept going. Just rolled my ankle, you know, didn't quite land my dance move.
1: Can we ask what dance move you were trying to pull?
0: Look, go back to my head, Francis, at 1 a.m. and you might find the answer. I'm not quite sure.
2: You're invincible,
0: anyway.
2: Obviously, then. Obviously.
0: She bounces back. Doesn't she just? It's going really well. It's a great time. I mean, this is one of the many things that happen in Darwin around this time of the year that make you go, this is a really great place to live. We had the National Indigenous Music Awards over the weekend, the Darwin Aboriginal Art Fair, of course, the National Aboriginal and Torres Strait Islander Art Awards were announced. So it's a really special time to be here in the top end. So.
1: It really is. I love this time of the year in Darwin. I really do.
0: Well, come and visit.
1: I'm going to do it next year. Good on you, Jess.
0: Thanks, mate. See ya.
1: Hope to see you out there on a dance floor this weekend, doing your best with your ankles taped up like a footballer. Like, just get the ankle tape up and get out there.
2: Nothing to stop her hitting that dance floor.
1: No. Or you, Kate. Because you're doing the disco census tonight. So.
2: Your toots. He's shaking his head, isn't
1: he? He doesn't get the disco vibe. It's just not his thing. But you and I, we're all over it. Disco
2: it's
1: census.
2: It's going to be a good Tuesday. I can feel it.
1: I'll speak to you later.
2: Thanks for having
1: latest
2: me.
1: Latest ABC News.
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0: Good morning. This is ABC News with Simon Lauder. A national emergency has been declared in Colombia, where at least 111 people have been killed after a magnitude 7.4 earthquake in the country's west. The epicenter of the quake was in the sparsely populated coffee-growing region in the country's Pacific coast, but has also been felt in major cities. It follows twin earthquakes in neighbouring Venezuela in June that killed more than 6,000 people. Colombia's President Eduardo de la Espriella, who was sworn in just last week, says he's dedicating the coming days and weeks to responding to the disaster.
1: Personally, I am going to lead these actions to bring solutions to our people in the Department of Chocó, in the coffee growers' axis, and in other areas of the country that have been affected.
0: Iran says it's in the final stages of a deal with Oman on the future of the Strait of Hormuz, but insists that does not mean it will reopen immediately. Here's Middle East correspondent Matthew Doran.

0: The last few weeks, Iran has been locked in negotiations with Oman, the country on the other side of the Strait of Hormuz, discussing things such as which routes ships will take going in and out of the Persian Gulf. Iran's foreign ministry spokesperson, Ismail Bighehi, says they are on the cusp of an agreement, but that won't mean the immediate return of shipping, with Iran blaming the US for keeping it blocked by making repeated threats against Iran and enforcing a blockade on the country's ports and ships. Apart from a brief window of less than 24 hours, when Donald Trump said the US should control the strait, the president has demanded it be open and free of any restriction.
1: Meanwhile, US President Donald Trump is demanding Iran pay compensation for what he says are all the people it's killed and wounded. The car industry is defending its pricing after the corporate regulator found insurance premiums shot up 8% in a year. Here's business reporter Amelia Turzon.
2: ASIC studied policies from five leading car insurers and found that renewal notices aren't clearly explaining why prices are going up to their customers. The Insurance Council of Australia says there's a range of reasons, from car parts going up in price to higher taxes. ASIC's Commissioner Alan Kirkland is urging people to shop around.
3: Around a third of people who push back on their insurer end up paying a lower price.
2: The ICA says it's working on a mandatory code of conduct for the industry that will be regulated by ASIC.
1: The Shadow Minister for the Digital Economy, Aaron Violetti, is questioning whether South Australia's Royal Commission into Artificial Intelligence is appropriate. South Australia's Premier Peter Malinauskas has announced the inquiry will examine future approaches to AI and policy around it. Mr. Malinauskas says the probe will kick off in October and deliver a report to the state government no later than July 1st next year. But Mr. Violi says a royal commission is not the right way to scrutinise AI.
4: So I think there is the opportunity at a national level to have either a select committee or potentially a standing committee looking at AI as it develops.
1: Public Service Union boss Melissa Donnelly will replace Sally McManus at the helm of the Australian Council of Trade Unions. Here's political reporter Holly Tregenza.
5: The appointment comes after McManus and President Michelle O'Neill announced their resignation, saying they were making way for a new generation. And Ms. Donnelly fits the bill. A 44-year-old working mum, she has served at the helm of the Public Service Union for 7 years. She says her immediate focus will be the cost of living and real wage rises.
6: The job of the union movement will continue to be under my leadership, that we're addressing those very real cost of living pressures.
5: The union will also continue to push for workers' rights in the AI boom.
1: The president of Vietnam, Tho Lam, will visit Canberra today for talks with Anthony Albanese in Canberra. Here's Foreign Affairs reporter Stephen Jedgetts.
7: Tho Lam is the country's most powerful leader in decades and is making his first visit to Australia as president. The two leaders are expected to sign multiple agreements, including new pacts on economic resilience and education. Vietnam and Australia share anxieties about both China and the US under the Trump administration, and have been rapidly growing trade ties. The president is likely to face protests from some members of the Vietnamese community in Australia.
1: The Reserve Bank is widely expected to leave interest rates on hold at 4.35% today. The central bank has already lifted the cash rate three times this year, but kept it steady at the last meeting in June. Most economists say a slight fall in inflation as well as a softening of the job market give the RBA reason to keep the cash rate steady. You're up to date with the latest ABC News.
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9: Thousands are still waiting on remedy orders from the building commissioner to have their pipes replaced. Ones that have been bursting and causing all sorts of water damage, usually without warning, and ruining forever homes.
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12: Good morning, wherever you are around the country this morning. It's 25 to 6 in the eastern states. It's 5 minutes past 5 in South Australia and the Northern Territory, and 25 to 4 in Western Australia. Coming up in a moment, should doctors prescribe you to go out and sweat, to do some exercise as a preventative health measure? And if so, how would that work? Would it work for you if your doctor said, you know what, I'm going to prescribe you to go to the gym? Well, there is an organisation out there that reckons they should have to do that, AusActive, and we're going to talk to them about why and how it might work. We'll do that in just a moment. Before we do that, we'll talked to Gabriel Brionescu at the Bureau of Meteorology, who's got time to tell us about the weather, but also, Gabriel, to tell us about potholes in Romania, where you come from. We're complaining about potholes here in Australia, but I think you might be able to top what we're saying you were dealing with back at home.
13: Yeah, good morning, Francis. Yes, indeed. I grew up in Romania, and the roads were not too great. And I started learning driving, and for a bunch of time, like at least 10 years, there were potholes everywhere. So part of your driving experience and awareness was how quickly you can avoid the potholes, and how, you know, at one point we were debating if it's good to drive in full speed. That will do less damage to the car, or just take it slowly, pothole by pothole, but that will make more damage.
12: Did you come up with an answer to that question?
13: I couldn't come up with an answer, but the cars were all, you know, faulty, like, you know, very terrible.
12: So is that why you became a pilot, Gabriel, so you didn't have to drive on pothole roads?
13: No, indeed. But even now I carry sort of, I look on the street, not only forward, so I just check, scrutinize the street for any sign of potholes. It just remained in my blood.
12: So. Yeah, it's just there because it's drilled into you. Okay, let's have a look at the weather across the country today. It's a mixed picture.
13: Yes, it is. Actually, we got in the east that front that caused the cloud band and rain and windy conditions in the eastern half of the country that pushed offshore in the Tasman Sea. But behind, we still have some windy conditions, especially in Brisbane today, where we have winds expecting and easing, but sunny. But also we have some leftover severe weather warning for damaging winds. And that will be for Illawarra and Great Dividing Range for the early morning. But the winds will ease off as that cold front pushes forward. And in the west, we have another cold front that moves through late in the day today in WA, and that one brings a little bit of cold weather with small hail for southern parts of WA and also showers and storms for Adelaide. Remaining in westerly flow in between those fronts, some shower activity in Victoria, in western Taz, and also snow levels dropping to 1,200 meters in the Victoria and New South Wales Alps and 1,300 for Tasmania. So looking around the clock, Sydney today sunny, top of 21, 15 degrees for Melbourne, cloudy, wind easing and sunny for Brisbane, top 24, partly cloudy for Perth, 17 degrees maximums, Adelaide 16 degrees with showers increasing, cloudy for Hobart 15, partly cloudy for Canberra 13 degrees, and Darwin, cloud clearing and top of 30 degrees.
12: Thank you, Gabriel. Gabriel Brionescu at the Bureau of Meteorology with us here on ABC Radio Overnights. Coming up in a moment, should your doctor prescribe exercise? How would that work? And would you do it if he did or she did? Before that, though, Dire Straits here on ABC Radio Overnights. Francis Leach with you on this Tuesday morning. Hello.

everybody low with a love song that he made. Find the streetlight, steps out of the shade, says something like, "You and me, babe, how about it?" Juliet says, "Hey, it's Romeo. He nearly gave me a heart attack.

streets of shame. Both dirty, both mean. 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And I dreamed your dream for you, and now your dream is real.

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0: Good morning. How's Tuesday treating you so far? It's 16 to 6 on the East Coast, 14 past 5 in South Australia and the Northern Territory, and 16 to 4 in the West. Now, if a doctor said to you, hey, what I'm going to prescribe for you is not medication, it's exercise, what would you say? Would you do it? Would you take your prescription to your local gym, or if it was to a personal trainer, would you get involved, or would you go, hey, don't be telling me I need to exercise. I'll work that out for myself, thanks. Well, there's a group today heading to Parliament House in Canberra called AusActive, and they're proposing a pilot which would see GPs referring patients to structured exercise programs. Ken Griffin is the chief executive of AusActive, and he joins us here on ABC Radio Overnights this morning. Hello, Ken, how are you?
5: Hi, Francis. How are you?
0: I'm not too bad. So is this based off of the research and the reality that we're not getting enough exercise as a nation?
5: Yeah, well, we had a report released 3 weeks ago called Australia's Health 2026, and it showed that every year Australia spends $98 billion, that's billion with a B, billion dollars a year on chronic disease, and 36% of it is preventable. And much of that is preventable if someone is exercising regularly. And we know we've got over 8,000 gyms and leisure centres and fitness studios in Australia, and we know we've got over 35,000 exercise and active health professionals. So one of the things that we're proposing here is whether there's a way that those professionals in all those gyms and leisure centres could actually support our health professionals to keep us all healthier.
0: So tell us about AusActive and who you are and what your sort of stated goals are.
5: Yeah, so AusActive is the peak body for active health in Australia. We have members who are exercise professionals as well as those who run leisure centres and gyms in Australia. So we've certainly got that interest in it. What we know is that exercise is really powerful, and it's not something that's been integrated into the health system. We're not proposing that we are doing anything but providing an additional tool for health professionals to keep those who could benefit from exercise by giving that tool to health professionals so they could refer into it for time-limited group exercise programs that will be delivered in the community.
0: Now, Cynic would say that this is a program of self-interest for the organisation that represents the industry that would make money out of more people turning up to gyms. Is that an unfair criticism?
5: I think it's always a fair criticism because we're talking about an area that we specialise in. But what we know is that we do it really well, and we know that it's something that the health system isn't set up to do. The health system was designed 42 years ago for more episodic type care, and what we now have is things like chronic disease costing $98 billion a year. We've got to do something about it because we've only been watching those numbers go up. Health professionals have been working very hard to actually try and keep us healthy, but it looks like some of this is getting away from the country. So we're essentially starting a conversation today about whether there is a role that we can play here, and if there is, how we can work with health professionals to, like I say, provide that extra tool in the toolbox for them to help keep us all healthy.
0: Ken Griffin is with us here on ABC Radio Overnights. He's the chief executive of AusActive, and they're in Canberra today proposing a pilot program which would see GPs referring patients to structured exercise programs. Can you give us a bit more detail on the proposed pilot that you're going to be pitching?
5: Yeah, so the idea is that if there's someone standing in front of a health professional who could benefit from regular exercise, what we're trying to do is give that person the tools to actually keep themselves healthy. So it's not about having a PT for life on Medicare or having a gym membership for free for the rest of your life. It's actually about having structured exercise in a group environment, say at your local gym or your local leisure centre, where someone is working with you and a group of people like you who might have type 2 diabetes or cardiovascular problems, You might be overweight or obese, but you've got a group of people who are going through similar things as you, who are actually not just doing the exercise, but are learning what you need to do so that in the future, you can actually be doing this by yourself or with a group in whatever way you need. So it's kind of a primer to actually have you confident in your body and confident in the exercise that you can do.
0: Ken Griffin, I mean, would this be something that the government would pay for in whole? I mean, how, financially, how would you pitch it to the government that it's worth their while?
5: So, well, the numbers speak for themselves. You know, we're spending $98 billion a year on chronic disease, and the government's own data shows that over a third of that, so 36%, is preventable. So we know that we're spending money on this kind of thing anyway. It's something that we know some people can really benefit from, and that is something that will change their life and help them be healthier. We think doing that in conjunction with health professionals is a really good way to go. So health professionals can be looking at the entirety of that person's need from a health perspective. And then we can have this expertise in exercise coming in to help make that long-term change in someone's health and their outlook so that they can be healthier, live more fulfilling lives, and do it with that support and in a safe way.
0: How long would it go for? I mean, people can't be on open-ended programs that are supported by government. At some point, they'd have to take it on themselves and also continue their exercise activity in a self-motivated way that is sustainable over the long term.
5: We agree, and that's why we're saying group-based, because that helps it be cost-effective, but also helps people meet other people who are going through the same thing. We know that social support is really important, but important.

0: Accordingly, it'd be time limited. So it would be based on the evidence for that particular condition. We suspect that they might be somewhere between 8 and 12 weeks, with maybe 1 to 2 sessions a week in those group sessions. But it would be based on the evidence, so it's evidence-based.
1: Can I ask you about the incidence or the growing use of weight loss drugs like GLP-1s, medications?
0: Make them self-sufficient over time.
1: Can I ask you about the use of medications like Ozempic and other GLP-1 drugs that are seen as a panacea for chronic health caused by people being overweight? Is that will that have the same impact as people doing exercise?
0: What we know about weight loss medications is that they can be very effective for those who tolerate them well. What we know is that some of the downsides of taking those medications is that you lose lean muscle. And so that means instead of losing fat, you're actually losing muscle tone. And
1: yeah, King Griffin.
0: So we know that weight-bearing exercise.
1: Yeah, so continue on.
0: So we know that weight-bearing exercise is essential when you're taking those medications. So they're not a replacement for exercise because you still need to keep your muscles in good shape and your bones in good shape. And so what we know is that weight-bearing exercise is essential if you're actually on those medications, if you want to get the full benefit.
1: Good to talk to you, and we look forward to seeing what happens with your pitch in Canberra today.
0: Thanks, Francis. You have a great day.
1: You too. Ken Griffin, the Chief Executive of AusActive. He'll be pitching to parliamentarians today that government and doctors should be prescribing maybe that you need to go to the gym as a preventative health measure rather than spending it on huge doctor's bills after you get ill from preventable disease. It's ABC Radio Overnights. Here's Weddings, Parties, and Eating. Yeah, yeah.

Weddings, Parties, Anything, and Monday's Experts here on ABC Radio Overnight's Francis Leach signing off. Have a great day. ABC News up next, then your local breakfast programs. I'll serve you some hot chocolate for your Tuesday morning. 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

0: ABC News. Good morning, I'm Simon Lauder. More than 100 people have been killed in a powerful earthquake in Western Colombia. North America correspondent Lauren Day reports.
1: The 7.4 magnitude quake struck near the village of San Jose del Palmar, about 400 kilometres west of Bogota, and was felt in major cities across the country. The US Geological Survey has warned significant casualties and damage are likely, and already dozens of deaths have been confirmed, with the toll rising steadily throughout the day. It comes less than 2 months after devastating twin quakes in neighbouring Venezuela left more than 6,000 people dead. But this is the strongest earthquake to hit Colombia in a decade.
0: Ukraine has carried out one of its deadliest drone attacks on Russia so far, killing at least 13 people in a region more than 1,000 kilometres from the Ukrainian border. Bridget Rollison reports.
2: Ukraine launched more than 400 drones overnight.

0: night into Russia, killing at least 13 people in the southern city of Nizhnekamsk after hitting a major oil refinery. Kyiv is striking deeper into Russia than ever, hitting targets hundreds of kilometres from its border. Ukraine has also been targeting Russia's version of Amazon, hitting more than 20 Wildberries warehouses as it tries to cripple the country's economy. But Russia has been stepping up its aerial attacks too, striking the regions of Zaporizhia and Kharkiv, killing at least 5 people and injuring dozens more.
1: Iran says it's in the final stages of a deal with Oman on the future of the Strait of Hormuz, but insists that does not mean it will reopen immediately. Middle East correspondent Matthew Doran reports.
2: For the last few weeks, Iran has been locked in negotiations with Oman, the country on the other side of the Strait of Hormuz, discussing things such as which routes ships will take going in and out of the Persian Gulf. Iran's foreign ministry spokesperson, Ismail Bugehi, says they are on the cusp of an agreement, but that won't mean the immediate return of shipping, with Iran blaming the US for keeping it blocked by making repeated threats against Iran and enforcing a blockade on the country's ports and ships. Apart from a brief window of less than 24 hours, when Donald Trump said the US should control the strait, the president has demanded it be open and free of any restriction.
1: And US President Donald Trump is demanding Iran pay compensation for what he says are all the people it's killed and wounded. The president of Vietnam, Tho Lam, will visit Canberra today for talks with Anthony Albanese. Here's Foreign Affairs reporter Stephen Jedgetts.
3: Tho Lam is the country's most powerful leader in decades and is making his first visit to Australia as president. The two leaders are expected to sign multiple agreements, including new pacts on economic resilience and education. Vietnam and Australia share anxieties about both China and the US under the Trump administration and have been rapidly growing trade ties. The president is likely to face protests from some members of the Vietnamese community in Australia.
1: The car insurance industry is defending its pricing after the corporate regulator found premiums shot up 8% in 1 year. Here's business reporter Amelia Turzon.
4: ASIC studied policies from 5 leading car insurers and found that renewal notices aren't clearly explaining why prices are going up to their customers. The Insurance Council of Australia says there's a range of reasons, from car parts going up in price to higher taxes. ASIC's Commissioner Alan Kirkland is urging people to shop around.
5: Around a third of people who push back on their insurer end up paying a lower price.
4: The ICA says it's working on a mandatory code of conduct for the industry that will be regulated by ASIC.
1: The Shadow Minister for the Digital Economy, Aaron Violi, is questioning whether South Australia's Royal Commission into Artificial Intelligence is appropriate. South Australia's Premier Peter Malinauskas has announced the inquiry will examine future approaches to AI and policy around it. Mr. Malinauskas says the probe will kick off in October and deliver a report to the state government no later than July 1st next year. But Mr. Violi says a royal commission is not the right way to scrutinise AI.
6: So I think there is the opportunity at a national level to have either a select committee or potentially a standing committee looking at AI as it develops.
1: Federal Parliament returns after a 5-week break, with the government aiming to pass a raft of legislation, including gambling ad restrictions and changes to the National Disability Insurance Scheme. The Prime Minister appears on track to secure a deal with the Coalition on Labor's overhaul of the NDIS. This is ABC News.
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8: Good morning. Dominique Bayens with you on ABC Perth and WA in the chair for Ivo De Silva. Until the end of the week, I hope I find you well wherever you're listening from this morning. Coming up on the program today.
9: When I started and people started coming, I felt pressured actually to put a few more out because they were coming so far. And I'm like, oh, you can't come all that way just to see like 5 sculptures.
8: We'll head to Queensland where Ghost Stories, legendary Shearer Strikes and Rusty Outback Art collide.
10: I was actually in the first one in 73. I did that one in canoes and I saw all these powerboats zooming past and I thought, I'm in the wrong boat.
8: I'll take you to the banks of the Avon River in Northam to meet a couple of absolute legends of the Avon descent who were pretty happy to be staying dry on the side.

0: wines this year. And a bit later, are you a fan of cabbage?
1: We core it, cut it in half, and then roast it sort of flat side down in a lot of butter, a lot of garlic, a lot of thyme. Turn it over, chuck some more butter in it.
0: The leafy green is having a bit of a moment internationally. The New York Times even named it Veggie of the Year. We'll tuck into some a little bit later on ABC Perth and WA. Dominique Bayens, lovely to be with you in the chair for Ivo Da Silva until the end of the week. Let's start the morning with a bit of Dolly Parton, joined by a few of her mates.
2: It's been a long, dark night, and I've been waiting for the

0: What a perfect song to start your Tuesday. Dolly Parton, with a little help from Miley Cyrus, Lainey Wilson and Reba McEntire. Light of a clear blue morning. Dominique Bayens on ABC Perth and WA in the chair for Ivo De Silva this week.
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0: Coming up on Backroads this week, guest presenter Paul West heads to Barcaldine in Queensland, where ghost stories, legendary shearer strikes and rusty outback art collide. He meets up with local artist Melinda Rogers, known as the Scrap Metal Sheila, on the nearby 200-kilometre Lake Dunn sculpture trail.
5: This one's called the Returned Soldier. I do like to put things out here that

0: refer back to the countryside. And during World War II, the soldiers cleared a lot of this road and helped build this road.
1: Well, he looks right at home up there.
0: Yeah, he does.
2: Melinda tells me that she's always been creative, loving to paint and draw, but inspired by a barbed wire ball sculpture she once spotted, Melinda started to twist rusted scrap metal together.
1: When you first started making these sculptures, did you ever imagine that, you know, it would become a trail?
0: No, because when I first started making them, I was practicing and practicing, and there's only so many sculptures you can have, you know, in around your garden.
1: Yeah.
0: And the property that we were on had a lot of main road through it. I just decided to put them out there and just for the entertainment of, like, basically the kids and the neighbours.
1: Yeah.
0: And then I got a lot of encouragement from the locals. Yeah, they loved it, so I just continued to do that.
1: Because they're quite surprising, the way they come out of the bush. You're driving along and next thing there's a horse rider on top of a cliff.
0: Yeah. When I started and people started coming, I felt pressured, actually, to put a few more out because they were coming so far. And I'm like, oh, you can't come all that way just to see, like, five sculptures.
1: It's so inspiring, Melinda. It's beautiful.
2: Melinda first learnt metalworking from watching YouTube videos.
1: So, Melinda, you don't just make sculptures as well. You're a counsellor on the local council?
0: Yeah, I am a counsellor. Yeah, this is my third term.
1: And so what are some of the challenges that a community like Barcaldine faces?
0: Job creation was our major focus 12 years ago, but now we've actually gone the other way. There's so many jobs and not enough people to fill them and not enough houses. So
1: if someone was, you know, at a loose end and wondering what they were doing with their life, there's plenty of work here in Barcaldine.
0: Definitely, plenty of work. And the lifestyle too, it's a relaxed lifestyle. Everything that you need is here. There's the schooling and the hospitals, the public transport, the sporting clubs.
1: Yes, a great community.
0: Everything,
1: I can see the appeal
0: of
1: being here.
0: Everyone looks after one another.
1: Yeah.
2: Scrap is benefiting Barkey in other ways as well. Most Saturday mornings, a group of men gather behind the town's hardware shop.
1: Well, I better give you a hand count on some of these, eh?
2: They're collecting used containers to help fund new aged care facilities, helping seniors remain in the community.
1: So what are you raising money for?
3: Building units for aged care, independent living units, so they stay where they've grown up and, they don't want to leave town.
1: And most of the fundraising comes from Cairns?
3: The bigger majority of it does.
1: Yep.
3: Over the years, we've had a lot of donations, but like this year, like last year, was $158,000 made out of containers.
1: What? So, $158,000 just in one year?
3: Yeah.
1: How many containers is that? That's a
3: lot. Oh,
1: that's
3: a million.
1: There it is.
4: 1.8 million.
1: 1.8 million containers.
3: Yeah.
1: This makes a material difference to the funding of the aged care.
3: Oh, definitely. And we keep going the way we're going, we'll start building more units. It's good fun. I think it does all of us good to catch up and have a yarn.
1: And you're doing something good. You know, it's always easy to meet up at the pub for a couple of beers, but this is,
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5: Yeah, I hope your Tuesday is off to the right start. Dominique Bayan's with you and I'll take you to the banks of a very unusually dry Avon River after this from Midwest artist Alexia Parenzi.

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0: To Northam now, where this year's Avon Descent certainly tested competitors. With the river so dry, the course had to be shortened. And there were even sections where competitors had to pick up and carry their boats across the sandy riverbed. The ABC's Natasha Harradine was at the start line just downstream from Northam on Saturday morning as the motorboat competitors were getting ready to get underway. And she found a couple of absolute legends of the Whitewater race who were pretty happy to be staying dry on the sidelines this year. Between them, Gary McNamara and Peter Fenn have more than 80 Avon Descent races under their belts. She started by asking Gary how many he'd actually finished.
6: I think it's about 45 years now. I started in 1977 and I've missed a few at the end, but I went right through to 40 without missing one.
4: And what what event do you compete in?
6: 10 sports, yep.
4: So the power boats?
6: Yes.
4: Yeah. How are you feeling this year about standing on the banks of the Avon River with the new start line here at Katrine Bridge?
6: Fairly happy standing here.
4: In your warm jacket.
6: Yeah.
4: So what have the people that are competing today got ahead of them?
6: Oh, well, they're starting here. First year I went, we started out at Postles Ford. And that was probably the lowest, the first year I started was the lowest it's ever been. But rocks, not so much rocks here, but tomorrow it's just be hard slug, yeah.
4: And are you here to support someone today?
6: No, I'm with my the team's not in this year, pulled out. So we're just here to have a look around, yeah, see what's happened.
4: And was the reason that you pulled out because there's going to be a lot of carrying the boat involved or a bit of health and issues like that?
6: Something to do with my age.
4: All right, I'm also with

0: So you did about 40 plus?
1: 43, yeah. Yeah, so.
0: And there's still some family involvement, though. You've got someone that's carrying on the Fenn family tradition.
1: Yeah, my daughter Marnie is racing in our old race number 49. So normally she races with in 226 is her driver's number, but because it's her 25th Avon, he's changed numbers to our old number just for that occasion. So that was rather nice of him. So thankful for that. So we look out for number 049 again this year. So
0: fantastic. Well, we look forward to watching how Marty goes. And, yeah, it sounds like everybody's getting the boats fired up, ready for the start.
1: Yeah, it is. It's all the nerves will be high now. So they'll, as soon as they hit the water, they'll settle down. The adrenaline takes over. The cold snaps in. And you're concentrating on the actual racing.
0: Do you think they will have been doing a little bit of practicing carrying the boat?
1: A lot. We had it last weekend. Yeah, there's a lot of carrying. So they've got their pull straps. They're all organised for pulling. So no, they'll be fine. Not fast, but fine.
2: Gosh, it sounds like hard work, doesn't it? Legends of the Avon Descent, Gary McNamara and Peter Fenn speaking to Natasha Harradine. And I can tell you Peter's daughter Marnie did make it to the end but weren't in the winner's circle, unfortunately. Maybe next year.
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4: We're celebrating Australia's favourite wildflowers.
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4: Get involved at abc.net.au/science.
2: We're heading to the movies next on ABC Perth and WA to review a film from from New Zealand, about a group of nuns who head off on a very different type of adventure. That's after this from Sister Sledge. Dominique Bayens, lovely to be with you this Tuesday.

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0: You certainly are. I hope your Tuesday is off to a great start. Still to come this half hour.
2: We core it, cut it in half, and then roast it sort of flat side down in a lot of butter, a lot of garlic, a lot of thyme. Turn it over, chuck some more butter in it.
0: You might have noticed that cabbage is having a bit of a moment. Both the New York Times and Vogue magazine have named it Vegetable of the Year. And with its resurgence, new varieties are gaining popularity. I'll have that story for you very soon. We'll also take a look back on this day in history. First, though, it's time to head to the movies. Today, it's a film from New Zealand about a group of nuns who head off on a very different type of adventure. It stars acclaimed Aussie stars Judy Davis and Jackie Weaver. Michael Clark is here to tell you more.
3: Brian Collins, what have you done this time?
4: Blasphemery, sister.
3: Blasphemery, eh? Well, that's a serious sin. You better come inside.
5: The last three.
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9: Holy Days takes three older nuns, a young boy, a battered old car, and sends them across New Zealand for a madcap adventure of discovery. These unlikely travellers are on a mission that's less than divine, but might give them an almighty story to tell. It's 1974 and the clock is ticking at one small New Zealand convent. The three nuns, Sister Agnes, played by Judy Davis, Sister Mary Claire, Jackie Weaver, and Sister Luke, Miriam Margolyes, have been a mainstay of their little community for many years. But it seems there's little support from the church for them to continue their good work. The bishop has done a deal with a local developer to turf the nuns out of their home, pack them off into retirement, and put a motel on the land. Even wayward priest Father Findlay, Johnny Berg, is in the firing line, and his days of drinking and gambling may be numbered. On top of this crisis, the nuns are also providing comfort and support to young Brian Collins, Elijah Tamati, a young boy who's still grieving the loss of his mother. He's particularly upset that his father Joe, Craig Hall, has a new relationship and is planning to marry Liz, Nat Bolt. All Brian wants is to run away. When the sisters learn that the deed to their land is in the hands of a friend in the South Island, they hatch a plan to pinch the priest's car and set off with Brian in tow to save their convent and keep their little community together. But three elderly nuns and a young boy in a cross-country road trip is not as easy as they think it will be, and their journey will be full of mayhem, mishaps, laughs, and more than a few tears.
10: The old ducks have had a good run.
11: Things are about to change around here.
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13: The bishop sees a convent that's falling to pieces.
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13: That's where Mum's from.
17: Why don't we just go get them?
9: Holy Days is the first film to be directed.

0: directed by Nat Bolt, a South African filmmaker who's also called Canada and New Zealand home. She also stars in the film as Liz, the new love interest for young Brian's father. Bolt has written the screenplay, which is based on a book by Joy Cowley, an award-winning Kiwi author. This gentle and charming comedy drama contains many crowd-pleasing elements, notably a bunch of nuns racing around New Zealand in various states of disorder. They drive too fast or too slow, smoke, steal a car, take horse racing winnings that aren't theirs, frolic on beaches, and find time for the occasional dance. In the hands of lesser performers, it would all come across as cheesy and cliché, but with acting legends like Judy Davis and Jackie Weaver in charge, these nuns become real characters and find a genuine way into our hearts. Miriam Margolyes is a constant scene stealer yet again, and will get big laughs while young Elijah Tamati makes an impressive debut as Brian. There's an echo here to another great Kiwi film in Hunt for the Wilder People, and if that tale tickled your funny bone, you'll find plenty to like here. The landscape of New Zealand once again takes a starring role on the big screen, and there are worse ways to spend your time than to watch that magnificent scenery roll by. Holy Days is simple and sweet and deserves attention. Hop into the car with these lovable nuns, they will take you on a ride. 3 stars out of 5.
1: Whose car is that?
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3: 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You should be prostituted.
2: It's a little late for that.
4: It does sound a little bit like A Hunt for the Wilder People. Dominique Bayens with you on ABC Perth and WA. That is Michael Clarke with that film review on Holy Days.
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4: In just a tick, we'll take a look back on this day in history. 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
0: Dominique Bayens in the chair for Ivo De Silva this week. And taking a look back on this day in history, it is Tuesday, the 11th of August. And on this day in 1897, British children's author Enid Blyton was born. She wrote over 600 titles, can you believe it? Many under the same series, such as The Secret Seven, of course, Famous Five, The Magic Faraway Tree, and Adventure series. In 1909, SOS was used for the first time by an American ship, the SS Arapaho, off the coast of North Carolina. In 1965, Help, a musical comedy film featuring the Beatles, was released in the US. In 1978, the second studio album by Chic, it was called Say Chic, was released, featuring the single Le Freak, and which went on to become the Billboard Album of the Year in 1979. In 2016, a Greenland shark was declared the longest living vertebrate in the world at 392 years old by an international team of scientists. So that was back in 2016. No idea if the Greenland shark is still around. I hope he's still thriving. And on this day in music, American country music trio Lady Antebellum, now known as Lady A, released their album of the same name, featuring their hit song Need You Now. It went on to win 4 Grammy Awards in 2011, including for Song of the Year and Record of the Year. 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
1: Alan Jones was a broadcasting powerhouse. 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
0: We're about 15 minutes away from the news and coming up after that, your breakfast program. But first, we need to tuck into some cabbage. The leafy green is having a bit of a moment internationally. We'll find out why after this from the Commodores. Dominique Bayens, good to be with you.

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0: Tell me, are you a fan of cabbage? It can be a divisive vegetable, but apparently the leafy green is having a bit of a moment internationally, with both the New York Times and Vogue magazine naming it the vegetable of the year. With its resurgence, new varieties are gaining popularity. Elsie Adamo has this story.
2: Once relegated to coleslaw, cabbage is enjoying a renaissance. Searches for dishes like cabbage dumplings or cabbage Alfredo have jumped up on social media sites, leading it to be considered on trend in 2026. So, can cabbage live up to its own hype? According to leading chef Duncan Velgemood, owner of Adelaide restaurant Africola, cabbage deserves the spotlight, particularly some of its more niche varieties. Sugarloaf cabbage is currently featured on the restaurant's menu. Duncan explains what makes it so special.
3: It has less of that sulphur sort of taste, you know, cabbage really gets, so it's sort of real mustardy. So they're a lot more sweeter, a lot more mild in flavour. Unlike a lot of cabbages, you know, the outer leaves, basically the whole cabbage is completely usable without peeling out any of the outer leaves. You know, they're delicate enough to eat raw and they're hardy enough to really roast. Because of its versatility, you know, it does lend itself for all seasons.
2: Duncan wants more consumers and home chefs to show some love for this particular cabbage variety.
3: Particularly for the domestic cook at home, I think experiment with it and, you know, people actually be less sort of intimidated by the cabbage itself due to the smaller size of it.
2: While sugarloaf was once hard to find, Duncan says in recent years that has started to change.
3: They used to be super hyper seasonal, like you could only get them in Australia for like, you know, once a year in very short bursts, but then due to sort of demand and popularity, particularly for, you know, from the commercial side. Yeah, we started to see more and more through the markets and then, you know, it's a product now that I think you can get all year round.
2: It's been a big hit at the Africola restaurant.

0: We core it, cut it in half, and then roast it sort of flat side down in a lot of butter, a lot of garlic, a lot of thyme. Turn it over, chuck some more butter in it, put it in our wood oven, you know, and season it heavily in sea salt and black pepper and a little bit of campot pepper. When the cabbage is tender, we take it off and then we dress it with our seaweed Caesar dressing. It's one of our most popular vegetables.
1: And people, do they have questions about it after they've tried it? Is it something they've had before?
0: Well, I think, you know, some people haven't had sugarloaf cabbage before, but it is incredibly Moorish. And the thing is, you know, the great thing about sugarloaf cabbage is, you know, when you buy it, it's enough for two people. As opposed to when you buy, you know, a Savoy cabbage or a white cabbage, you've got to find multiple uses for it within your cooking week, you know, because they're so large. With the sugarloaf cabbage, that's a one and done. That's one dinner and it's out of your fridge.
1: Afrikola chef Duncan Velkemoed. Cabbage's appeal goes beyond flavour, with the humble vegetable delivering a serious nutritional boost. Penny Reedy, the marketing manager at South Australian Produce Markets, explains.
2: It actually has vitamin C in it as well. So we know it's winter season and vitamin C is what we need. So cabbage is just another way that you can get that vitamin C in. And I really love that when a food trend picks up a forgotten vegetable, it's a really nice way to bring it back into an occasion, right? So people are always encouraged to try something different, giving them a different occasion to add that extra serving, add in a different, you know, get out of your kind of meat and three veg and try something different. So I love when a food trend picks up a forgotten vegetable like this. So like I said, it is very niche in South Australia. So we haven't quite got on the bandwagon, but be interesting to see if it can hit some heights and we get some more demand for it. You never know, some of our cabbage growers might divert if there's a demand for it.
1: Penny says cabbages are also often super affordable for consumers.
2: So for people that are quite price conscious or looking to stretch the family budget, I think cabbage is one that they're starting to put back into the repertoire for those reasons. It's incredibly versatile. You can use it in hot and cold dishes. You know, it's relatively cheap. It doesn't cost very much for a cabbage these days, and it'll store for ages. So if you buy it and think you're going to do something with it, but then you forget for a week, the good thing is that it's not going to go rotten overnight and you can use it in a week's time as well. So definitely some demand there for it in the cost of living crisis that we're having and for people looking to stretch their budget.
1: Marketing manager at SA Produce Markets, Penny Reedy. So who are the growers out there giving these niche cabbage crops like sugarloaf a go? For decades, Paul Schroers and his family have been growing cabbages on their farm outside Melbourne through the family business, Peter Schroers and Sons. He says the family had experimented with other cabbage varieties, including Chinese and mini cabbages, before specialising in sugarloaf.
3: So, well, what's led to us with the sugarloaf cabbage is, like, I've always known sugarloaf cabbage all my life. Coming from a Dutch background, we knew it as spitskool. And it was commonly used. However, it wasn't commonly grown in our area. I do know in Queensland, it's the go-to cabbage. So every time I'm up in Queensland, I see it in the shops everywhere. I think, well, why haven't the southern states got that? So we've grown many different types of cabbage, and it was only in the recent years that we decided to focus on sugarloaf cabbage. And it was back in, I think it was about 6 years ago, we started to play around with the sugarloaf cabbage in that same mind as a small cabbage. Sold as a whole head. Yeah, so we sort of went into that market a little bit reluctantly, thinking, oh, I don't know whether the customers will pick it up, but it's a beautiful tasting cabbage. Maybe that will be enough for people to be convinced. And yeah, I think it's working. So the market is increasing on that. There's more and more people buying it, and which is a great thing, yeah.
1: The family now grow the vegetable year-round.
3: So we can grow sugarloaf cabbage 12 months of the year. Like most cabbages, we've got the climate here in Australia where our winters aren't so harsh, so we can grow it 12 months of the year. We actually have two varieties that we use. So there's one for the warmer months and one for the cooler months. So we can supply all year round. We are big on integrated pest management. We've been doing that for more than 25 years now. So we're basically using almost no chemical.
4: That's cabbage farmer Paul Schrez, ending that story from Elsie Adamo with additional reporting by Eliza Verlage. And if you're interested in more on that story, you can head online to read more, abc.net.au/rural. We are heading up to the news very shortly. This is Taylor Swift.

0: Taylor Swift. I knew it. I knew you. Hey, thank you so much for your company this morning. It's been a pleasure. I'll be back with you tomorrow. Dominique Bayens on ABC Perth and WA News Time.
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3: Good morning, this is ABC News, I'm Garrett Mundy. More than 110 people have been killed after a powerful earthquake hit Western Colombia, with dozens trapped in damaged and destroyed buildings. The worst impacted area is the Risaralda province, a coffee-growing region between the cities of Medellin and Cali, where more than 40 people are dead. The 7.4 magnitude quake has been felt as far away as the capital Bogota and neighbouring Ecuador and Panama. Colombia's freshly inaugurated president, Abelardo de la Espriella, is urging the nation to stay strong and united.
4: No están solos.
5: You are not alone. Colombia has a president who cares about the people and who will do everything in his power to help them in the most difficult moments. Strong for the homeland.
3: Ukraine has delivered one of its deadliest attacks since the war began, killing 13 people and injuring dozens more deep inside Russia. Correspondent Bridget Rollison reports from London.
6: Ukraine's President Volodymyr Zelensky launched a campaign in June using long-range drones to try to cripple Russia's economy and make everyday Russians feel the pain of the war. Overnight, more than 13 people were killed when Ukraine struck an oil refinery in the southern city of Nizhnekamsk, more than 1,000 kilometres inside Russia. Kyiv has been launching near-daily drone attacks on energy infrastructure, petrol stations and warehouses that belong to Russia's version of Amazon. But Russia has been stepping up its aerial attacks too, striking the regions of Zaporizhia and Kharkiv, killing at least five people and injuring dozens more overnight.
3: The WA Chamber of Minerals and Energy says concerns about investment

0: investment in the resource sector have been raised by a strike in the Pilbara. Unionised workers carried out 48 hours of industrial action at BHP's facilities in Port Hedland on the weekend, a month after an initial eight-hour work stoppage. CME Chief Executive Aaron Morey says the worry is that industrial action raises concerns for investors.
1: Companies ride out impacts on productivity, they ride out impacts on production, but what we can't escape is the signal it sends to investors.
0: Transport operators in Perth's south are preparing for years of disruption as major road upgrades get underway around Kwinana. Lucy Murray reports.
2: Billions of dollars will be spent upgrading roads as Kwinana prepares to host AUKUS submarine facilities, a defence manufacturing precinct and West Port, which is the state's future container port. Waste contractor Veolia runs dozens of trucks to landfill and waste-to-energy plants in Kwinana. Municipal manager Rebecca Goodwin is already planning for delays, rostering on extra trucks and drivers.
3: We expect we'll at least need an extra two trucks on the road in that southern corridor.
2: Construction on the freeway widening project is expected to begin next year.
0: The Reserve Bank is widely expected to leave interest rates on hold at 4.35% today. The central bank has already lifted the cash rate three times this year but kept it steady at the last meeting in June. Most economists say a slight fall in inflation as well as a softening of the job market gives the RBA reason to keep the cash rate steady. The president of Vietnam will hold talks with Anthony Albanese today in Canberra. Here's Foreign Affairs reporter Stephen Jegets.
4: Tô Lam is the country's most powerful leader in decades and will meet Anthony Albanese for talks in Canberra. The two leaders are expected to sign a host of agreements, including new pacts on economic resilience and education. The trade relationship between the two nations has boomed, and both countries share anxieties about China's growing military power and the Trump administration's trade agenda. Protesters from Australia's Vietnamese community who oppose the communist government are also expected in Canberra.
0: To sport, the fallout from Geelong's secret concussion deal will continue today, with the club set to respond to the AFL's Please Explain request. Last week, it was revealed Geelong defender Jake Colajanny signed a waiver that meant he effectively took on legal responsibility for future brain trauma in a bid to indemnify the club from potential court action. The club's response to the AFL, which will be submitted by the end of the day, is not expected to be made public. Light showers and drizzle about the west coast south of Shark Bay today, also the southern parts of the southwest land division, Eucla and southern and eastern goldfields. Some early morning snow flurries possible about the higher peaks of the Stirling Ranges. For Perth, a partly cloudy day with some early frost about the hills and the slight chance of a shower in the northwest of the city. Looking for a top of 17 degrees for Perth today. Right now it's 3.9. 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
6: Good morning. It is a 5 past 5 right across regional and remote WA and wherever you might be listening to us on ABC Listen. Coming to you from a very, very cold part of the world this morning. So cold, in fact, that myself and my colleague Madigan jumped in the car this morning. Separate cars, by the way. Separate cars. Separate houses. And ice all over the windscreen, which I can't remember the last time I jumped in my car and had an ice-covered windscreen, but wow-wee, very cold. It's 1 degree in Bunbury at the moment. In Collie, it's 0.3 degrees. Newdigate, special mention, 1.9 degree out that way. 0.6 degrees out at the Cunderdin Airport and nearly 3 degrees at Southern Cross Airport. Meanwhile, up north at a place called Cocos Islands, 25.9 degrees at the moment. No ice on the windscreens there in Cocos Island. Adel Island as well, 23.6 degrees currently. This half hour, I want to talk about desserts. I know it's early, but dessert. Do you like dessert? When it comes to a meal, do you skip dessert? Are you more a coffee type of person? Or do you like a, you know, like a alcoholic beverage after dinner? Because today, well, this week celebrates three types of desserts, and all of them I've never heard of before. Today is National Raspberry Bombay Day in the USA. So this dessert's like a, it's got sherbet, heavy cream sugar, chopped nuts, candied fruit, and a dash of rum.

It's layered using a spherical mold and frozen overnight. And apparently it is the bomb, the Raspberry Bombay Day. It's also National S'mores Day, s'more as in some more, which is a traditional US Girl Guide camping recipe. It goes back to the 1920s. And it's a biscuit sandwich filled with chocolate and marshmallows and cooked on a campfire. Oh, that sounds amazing. And it's also National Creamsicle Day. I don't know what's it. National Creamsicle Day, which is a frozen dessert on a stick with a centre of vanilla ice cream and an exterior layer of flavoured ice, which is just an icy pole. So we're celebrating those three desserts today. So if you like a dessert, what's your favourite? 0448 922 604. Favourite dessert of all time, 0448 922 604. In country music, a bloke named John Conley was born on this day, 1946, and he had a breakthrough hit with a song called Rose Coloured Glasses back in 1978. And since then, Conley has made those glasses, like a rose coloured glasses, his trademark, and he wears them at concert appearances. This is the song. Proper old school country from 1978, and it's 8 past 5.

0: John Connolly, rose-coloured glasses, and John Connolly born on this day, 1946, and that was his breakthrough hit back in 1978. It's coming up 12 past five. We're going to take a look at some of the top temperatures we can expect today. But I'm asking you about your favourite dessert, given that we're celebrating three desserts today. They've all got, I don't know, national campaigns somewhere in the world. We've got the Raspberry Bombay Day. We got the S'mores Day. I hadn't heard of a s'more, but apparently a US Girl Guide tradition. Biscuit sandwich filled with chocolate and marshmallows cooked on a campfire. And, of course, the National Creamsicle Day, which is what we call in Australia an ice cream. My favourite dessert, have to go the cheesecake. Love a cheesecake. My colleague here, Madigan, makes a mean cheesecake. Boy, with the whole crumbly base and all that. Oh, forget about it. And then you throw in like some passion fruit or something like that, or strawberry, you know, a bit of passion fruit, strawberry cheesecake. Can't get better than that. What's your favourite? 0448 922 604.
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0: All right, let's go to somewhere you'd rather be this morning, and that's a place called Kununurra. Top of 32, right now 17 degrees on Coolabah Drive. It's 14 on Carnarvon Street in Broome. You'll get a top of 30. Gorgeous day in Karratha, top of 25, right now 14 degrees on Sharp Avenue. And we start to cool down as we head south. Carnarvon, 21 is your top. Right now, 12 degrees on Robinson Street. 7 degrees in Geraldton right now on Marine Terrace, heading for a top of 19. But over there in Narrogin, 0.9 degrees on Federal Street. Poor Billy, it's very chilly. Heading for a top of 14. Kalgoorlie-Boulder, you'll get a top of 20. It's already 15 degrees on Hannon Street. 18 is your top for Esperance. Right now, 8 degrees on Andrew Street. Albany, 11 degrees on York Street right now, heading for a top of 14. It's pretty cold in Katanning at the moment. 2 degrees on Clive Street, and you'll get a top of 15. Bunbury, right now, 1 degree. Brr, on Victoria Street, top of 16. Margaret River, top of 17 for you. Right now, 9 degrees on Bustle Highway. Manjimup, 3 degrees on Brockman Street, heading for a top of 13, so pretty cold day for you out there in Manjimup. The alpaca wool beanies will be front and centre, I reckon, in the main street of Manjimup. And coldest temperatures at the moment, Collie minus 0.3 and Wandering minus 0.4 degrees. If you have some observations on the weather, if you're currently listening to me from Cocos Island, could you give me a call, 1300 545 222, and tell me all about it? Darren and Beverly, good morning. I don't eat dessert. I prefer to treat myself to a beer post-meal, says Darren in Beverly. Nice to hear from you. I'm going to tell you about some of the things I saw on the internet this morning. What's going on? Of course, census tonight, okay, we're encouraged to sit down in our households and, you know, share our details, who's in the house, what's in the house, all that stuff. But Oz Lotto has crunched the numbers and revealed the letter of the first name that wins Lotto the most, okay? The first name that wins... Not the first name, but the letter of the first name of the people. Do you know what I'm talking about, Madigan? So you've got a first name, the letter of that first name, they've revealed the initial, that's it, Madigan. They've revealed the initial that wins the most Lotto. Oh, spat it out. And I'm going to tell you exactly what that is very soon. Garth and Boulder, you got Kalgoorlie wrong. It's 5 degrees going up to 13. Not 15 degrees, Madigan. It's 5 degrees at the moment. Thank you, Garth. Pete from Narrogin, left my ute outside, iced up. Have a great day. Oh, goodness. That's what my car looked like this morning. Just like an icicle, like a creamsicle ice cream. Thank you, Pete from Narrogin. 0448 922 604. And it's 16 past 5. This is ELO and Telephone Line.

0: Electric Light Orchestra, ELO, Telephone Line, Regional Breakfast. It is 20 past five. Favourite dessert, John and Bunbury. Favourite ice cream is a Hokey Pokey. Very common in New Zealand. Never heard of a Hokey Pokey. Had a Google. Flavour of ice cream in New Zealand and Australia. Consisting of a plain vanilla ice cream with small solid lumps of honeycomb toffee. That sounds delightful. 0448 922 604. Yes, it's definitely cold in Kalgoorlie Boulder. Feels more like -0.9, according to Ivo De Silva, who, despite the cold weather, is in shorts this morning and even sent me a picture of his legs. And I've got to say, Ivo, great quads and great calves. But yeah, very cold in Kalgoorlie Boulder at the moment on Hannah Street. 0448 922 604.
1: Just what is this main artery of the information superhighway?
2: Primary way that people will look up information. It will replace the yellow pages as we know it today.
3: Well, it's very hip to be on the internet right now.
4: Well, I just, as I mentioned, I have no desire to be a part of the internet because I feel like I'm so inundated with information all the time that I don't really, I don't want more.
0: Now, I don't know.

which includes Amy and Suncorp, Alliance Australia, Insurance Group Australia, Insurance Australia Group, I should say, RAC Insurance and UI. They found that insurers that charge consumers more, charged consumers more when they paid in instalments, but did not make it clear that if they paid in full, they could save 10 to 20% annually. The report also found that of the two-thirds of people who renewed their policy with their insurer, 40% did not contact their provider or compare quotes. So they're suggesting you need to question your car insurance and compare because you will save money. They also found that car insurance was the most complained about insurance product in 24-25, and you can see why. Tonight, look to the skies because you could see the International Space Station. It'll be visible for about 8 minutes from 6:40 p.m. this evening, travelling southeast, and will be visible to the naked eye. It is the largest human-made structure in orbit, weighing 419,000 kilos and measuring 109 metres long, and of course launched in 1998, and it was a joint sort of space agency thing between Canada, Europe, Russia, Japan and US. But 20 to 7 tonight, southeast, you might see the International Space Station. The census tonight, but the lot has been crunching its own numbers ahead of Tuesday's $40 million Oz Lotto draw. They found that baby boomers, those born between 1946 and 1964, have won more than any other generation during the past 4 years, taking out 45% of the Division I prizes. The baby boomers get everything. They get the houses, they get the lotto. Hot on their heels, Generation X isn't far behind, 35%. And if you've got a first name starting with J, you've scored about one in every 10 Division I prizes during the past 4 years. And there's some of the things floating around on the internet this morning. It's 25 past five. Next, we're going to talk about family history. There's so many great tools out there at the moment that can help you delve into family history. And if you have a sneaky peek, you can often find some interesting things. Believe me, I have. Next, you're going to hear from someone helping families piece together their forgotten pasts, dredging up the stories most families chose to forget. After this from the Four Tops.

0: That's the Four Tops from 1964, Baby, I Need Your Loving. 28 past five. What have you discovered about an ancestor that nobody ever told you? I'm sure we've all got a story. Now, August is National Family History Month. Perfect time to explore your family history. And the State Library has a trove of archival materials that you can access to help you learn more about the people who came before you. You know, like a war hero, famous relative, criminal. I've got lineage to George Bernard Shaw, of course, very famous writer back in the day, long time ago. Also, I did one of those saliva swabs a couple of years ago. Didn't realise I had Viking blood. Hear that, Madigan? I'm a Viking. Yeah, sorry. Irish. I'm a lot more Irish than I thought. And Indigenous. Got some Indigenous blood as well. So really interesting, those little swab tests. Now, the State Library's Pete Edwards spoke with the ABC's Joe Trilling.
1: Why do you think families are so good at remembering the heroes and sort of forgetting the rat bags?
2: Well, human nature is something ubiquitous to people, and so all of the hard stories do tend to be spoken about in a quieter tone, whereas the hero tales tend to have a stronger feel and something that people want to keep a focus on. It's a part of the human experience, essentially.
1: Yeah, what is left out of history. And I'm curious, I mean, you've obviously got extensive archives throughout the State Library and all the libraries around Western Australia. Do they sort of tend to confirm the family legend? Or if people start digging, does it all just get ruined and all the skeletons come out of the closet?
2: Well, that's a great question because, you know, whenever you're going into your family history, or I speak to my clients and researchers and they come through, I say, right, fantastic, you're going to do your family history. This is brilliant. Now, you need to be prepared for what you might find. And whenever you go in to do family history, it's not just about figuring out the dates and who was there and who married Auntie Gertie and so on and so forth. You have to take, the way I would put it, a diplomatic approach, because the family, your family may have a particular accepted doctrine about what happened with who and when, but when you start looking at the records, you might find that it ain't necessarily so.
1: Pete, the records can get quite personal, can't they? I mean, letters and photographs and even seeing somebody's handwriting.
2: It's really, with any sort of research, it's fantastic. But when you're doing personal research, when you're finding out about your origins and you come across an original letter from 1830 or an original diary written from the trenches at Gallipoli or the Somme, perhaps with an ancestor you've never known, but you're actually holding something that they held. You're holding their story. You're holding your story. It's a remarkable thing once you started going into it.
0: That is State Library's Pete Edwards speaking to the ABC's Joe Trilling. 29 to 6, let's get some headlines with Madigan Landry. Good morning.
3: Good morning, Stan. A national emergency has been declared in Colombia, where at least 111 people have been killed after a magnitude 7.4 earthquake hit the country's west. The epicentre of the quake was in the sparsely populated coffee-growing region on the country's Pacific coast, but has also been felt in major cities. It follows twin earthquakes in neighbouring Venezuela in June that killed more than 6,000 people. The Multicultural Society of Central Australia says it's been providing support to migrants to help fill out the census. This evening is Census Night, where the Australian Bureau of Statistics collects key data on every person and household in Australia. Society President Mona Ulak says it's been helping to explain tricky questions that could potentially be misinterpreted. And the site of a former brothel in Kalgoorlie's famous Red Light District has hit the market with an asking price of $2.2 million. The 17-bedroom property at lots 141 to 143 Hay Street was converted from a bordello into workers' accommodation in 2019. It had previously operated as a brothel for decades, famously known as the Red House.
0: Ah, very good. Excellent. 2.1 milli.
3: 2.2.
0: Wow.
3: Not bad.
0: A lot of history there. A lot of history.
3: I can tell. You can feel it. I bet the State Library Archive's got something on that.
0: Absolutely. Now, we're celebrating three desserts today. Have you ever heard of a raspberry bombay?
3: Not until you said it today.
0: Sherbet, heavy cream sugar, chopped nuts, candied fruit and a dash of rum.
3: Sounds good. Bring it back.
0: And you freeze it overnight in a spherical mold. Do you know what that is?
3: Yes. This sounds like something on the front of like an 80s, like a women's weekly from the 80s. Do you know what I mean? Yeah. Like there's a pineapple ring on top of it with a glacé cherry in the middle.
0: Oh, brilliant. Because you love your desserts and you love making them.
3: I do.
0: Do you know what a s'more is?
3: Yes, I have. I was shocked to hear you hadn't heard of a s'more, Stan.
0: A traditional US Girl Guide camping recipe, biscuit sandwich filled with chocolate marshmallows cooked on a campfire. You know this thing?
3: Yeah, so you toast the marshmallow so it's nice and hot, and then you put it onto a pre-prepared biscuit with a little bit of chocolate on it, and then you sandwich, so you have a biscuit, chocolate, and another biscuit, and you put the marshmallow that's hot in the middle, and you use the biscuits to pull the marshmallow off the stick, and then the marshmallow like melts the chocolate.
0: On a campfire?
3: Yes.
0: Come on.
3: Yeah. And hot tip, you could just use like a chocolate digestive instead, and then it's already got the chocolate on the biscuit.
0: So
3: you're ready to go.
0: So beautiful treat, and you fix your tummy issues.
3: Yeah, exactly. Lots of fibre.
0: It's this week's also National Creamsicle Day in the USA. Do you know what a creamsicle is?
3: No.
0: It's what we call an ice cream. Okay, so ice cream in the middle and then like a exterior layer of flavoured ice.
3: Oh, yum.
0: Like a split.
3: Yes.
0: Yeah.
3: Yes. Creamsicle. I like that. Okay.
0: So asking listeners what their favourite dessert of all time is. Now, you love dessert and you make dessert and you eat dessert.
3: I know, much to the dismay of everyone's waistlines in the office, I do bring in dessert a lot.
0: Actually, I've put on 8 kilos since you started here.
3: And you're welcome.
0: 8 kilos of fun. So what's your favourite dessert to consume?
3: To consume? My favourite dessert to consume is tiramisu, but specifically not one in its own little container. I like a scoop of tiramisu from a larger mummy tiramisu, shall we say.
0: Right. And remind us what's in the tiramisu.
3: That is sort of sponge fingers, lady fingers, that have been soaked in usually like a coffee liqueur and black coffee. Yum.
0: Goodness.
3: And then they're layered with like a mascarpone egg yolk, sugary, delicious, creamy mixture, and then topped with cocoa powder.
0: It's very rich, isn't it, tiramisu?
3: Oh, yeah.
0: It's too rich.
3: It's not too rich. How dare you?
0: Okay, so favourite one to make. That's the favourite one to eat. What about your favourite one to make?
3: Oh, I mean, your birthday cheesecake was pretty good.
0: That was good.
3: Yeah.
0: Very good. Tell me about the base. How did you make the base? Because that's where people get a cheesecake wrong. But you nailed it.
3: Oh, thank you. It's digestives or like a milk biscuit, you know?
0: Yeah.
3: I love a digestive, clearly. And then, shout out. And then salted butter.
0: I can feel a sponsorship
3: package. Yeah, well, not sponsored content, but, I mean, get in touch. Salted butter plus extra salt. I think it's got to be salty.
0: Is that right?
3: A cheesecake is too sweet. And the recipe always says unsalted butter and don't add salt. And I disagree. I go hard.
0: Pilbara Phil, an Aussie Amore is a wagon wheel chocolate jam marshmallow.
3: Sorry?
0: I know. A wagon wheel.
3: Oh, with a wagon wheel.
0: Jam.
3: Sorry, I had to process what you were saying. That sounds delicious.
0: A wagon wheel, chocolate jam, and a marshmallow.
3: Yeah, so instead...
0: I'm getting emotional.
3: And it is an emotional time. But you know what? I think that's kind of like a s'more already, but I think imagine a wagon wheel with a piping hot marshmallow on top. That sounds good. I think we might need to have a bonfire night. Right?
0: Well, like me, you had frost ice on your windscreen this morning.
3: Yeah, I love that we're pretending we don't carpool to work. Yeah, totally. There was frost on my windscreen this morning.
0: I couldn't believe it. I think that's the first time in a long time where I got in the car, literally couldn't see out the windscreen. And then I've got my jumper out there. It's so cold outside, just wiping the ice off the windscreen.
3: I am so scared of the dark. And so when I'm getting in the car at 3:30, I'm already terrified. I've got my torchlight on. And to get in the car and then turn the windscreen wipers on and for it to not wipe away, I was convinced someone was running at the car. You want it? Like, because I couldn't see.
0: Shadows.
3: And I was like, it's a lot of panic from me this morning. It's just some ice. Relax. But my neighbour's got quite the show.
0: Oh, really?
3: Yeah. I was panicking.
0: You were panicking.
3: I didn't want to get out of the car. I didn't know what to do. It's fine. It's just some ice.
0: But you just, you don't pour boiling water on it, just a warmish water. And what did you use?
3: My water bottle. Yeah. Straight out the window. Yep, because, of course, this morning's the morning that I ran out of windscreen wiper water.
0: Windscreen wiper juice, yeah.
3: Yeah, fluid, yeah.
0: Or imagine a wagon wheel, windscreen wiper juice,

0: marshmallow.
1: Oh my gosh, I should have toasted a marshmallow and popped that on the windscreen. That would have gotten that frost right off.
0: Thank you, Madigan.
1: Thanks,
0: you've taken
1: Dan.
0: To different places this morning through the love of desserts. So, been asking you what your favourite dessert is, okay? Favourite dessert all time, 0448 922 604.
2: Feeling very nervous.
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3: The new season of Portrait Artist of the Year.
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0: On car insurances increasing, ASIC's had a look at this and saying there's no justification from these insurance companies to lift it as they have. Natalie says, good morning. My car insurance increased $500 a year moving from Bunbury to Augusta. The only explanation is it's a postcode. What? That doesn't make sense. Sorry to hear that, Natalie. 0448 922 604. Why is Augusta more dangerous than Bunbury, I wonder? And why does that justify a $500 increase? It is 21 away from 6. From favourite desserts to favourite vegetables, because the vegetable of the year has just been crowned, okay? Vegetable of the year. It's a bit of an underdog. Here's a clue.
7: We get our daily dose of vitamin C and a daily dose of vitamin K. It also has a couple of grams of fibre. We get folate, potassium, and antioxidants as well.
0: Mmm. I'll reveal the vegetable of the year after this from Little Heroes.

0: Little Heroes from 1982. I can't believe it's that old. One Perfect Day, Regional Breakfast with Stan Shaw, and it's 17 away from 6. Talking about family history earlier, this person. I don't have to look for my family history because all our skeletons are still locked in the cupboard. That sounds scary and ominous for an early Tuesday morning. Now, the Vegetable of the Year title has been handed out for 2026, and it's gone to an unexpected vegetable. Turns out the Vegetable of the Year is the cabbage. Huh? Cabbage? See, I'm a broccolini guy myself. Broccolini, potatoes. Yeah, that's me. Increased online searches for the vegetable have seen some major media outlets like Vogue and the New York Times name cabbage as the veggie of the year also. Now, we're talking about the sugarloaf cabbage, okay, which is apparently the OG, the cabbage of the cabbages, sits on top of the cabbage tree. Dietitian and CEO of Foodwatch, Gemma O'Hanlon, spoke to Andrew Collins about the cabbage.
1: It's amazing. I think we should jump up and down and celebrate because vegetables don't tend to get this kind of love very often. You know, the sugarloaf cabbage, it's a little bit more sweeter and versatile than the standard cabbage.
2: Where does cabbage sit on the nutritional value scale?
1: Very high. So in a serve of cabbage, which is about 75 grams or about half a cup, there's we get our daily dose of vitamin C and a daily dose of vitamin K. It also has a couple of grams of fiber. We get folate, potassium, and antioxidants as well. So it's very nutrient rich and very affordable as well. It lasts in the fridge a decent amount of time. It fills us up. The fiber in it is really good for our gut health and it keeps us fuller for longer.
2: Yeah. And that affordability aspect, do you think that's got a fair part to play in this?
1: I think so. I think with cost of living pressures at the moment, it's a really wonderful vegetable, you know, particularly in winter at the moment where we're doing a lot of stews and soups. But then I think the way that chefs are cooking it these days is grilling cabbage. So they're putting it, you know, on the barbecue, on the grill, or even slow roasting it and sort of getting those real char marks on it, and that sort of the natural sugars in the cabbage sort of caramelise and it makes it even sweeter. And I think we've all been scarred in our childhoods of overcooked cabbage. The soft, soggy and sulphurous cabbage where you are, you know, that looks pretty grey and the life has been cooked out of it. That's not what we want.
0: Yeah, the 2026 Vegetable of the Year goes to cabbage, controversially. That's dietitian and CEO of Foodwatch, Gemma O'Hanlon, telling Andrew Collins about the joy of cabbage.

0: This morning, the duty forecaster is Christy Johnson. Hello, Christy. Nice to have you back.
1: Good morning, Stan. Thank you.
0: It's all about food this morning. Firstly, your favourite dessert all time, please.
1: Oh, look, I'm a sucker for anything lemon. My mum used to make a lemon pudding, self-sourcing, or I don't know what it was. She called it Lemon Delight. But, yeah, anything lemon, lemon meringue pie, lemon tart, that's my jam.
0: What about those lemon sherby lollies? I like those.
1: Ooh,
0: hard-boiled lollies with a sherbet.
1: I do have such a sweet tooth. Yes, they are. They're definitely a favourite too.
0: All right, anything lemon. And while we're at it, favourite vegetable?
1: Probably sweet potato. I mean, that's just
0: nice.
1: Wonderful, however it's cooked. I adore sweet potato.
0: Like a chippy? Make it, you know,
1: like a chip in the air fryer or roasted in the oven or mashed. I'm not really fussy. It's just good however it comes.
0: Am I basic to suggest potato is my favourite? Is that a basic vegetable?
1: Look, it's a very flexible vegetable.
0: Mm.
1: It's definitely on my top list too because you could do so much with it. It's just fantastic.
0: Chippies or mashed potato? I mean, the options are endless. All right, let's talk about the weather. Starting in the south because very cold this morning. In fact, frost-like conditions, both Madigan and I, icy windscreens. What's going on down this way?
1: Yeah, look, it's pretty cold. We've had a cold front that's come through. The front itself is sitting out. It looks like it's probably gone through.

0: Wiluna, Laverton, not quite reached Eucla yet, but getting close. So it's sort of sitting out over the inland part of the, or the sort of eastern part of the state. Brought very cold air in behind it. That's given us some showers along the coast. So along the south coast, we've had some showers. We've actually had a few rumbles of thunder overnight as well. And there's a couple of showers along the west coast as well. Not very much getting inland, and it's very clear skies inland, so that's giving us these frosty start today. Been down to minus 0.4 at Collie. Lots of places through the, particularly the Great Southern, the Central Wheat Belt, inland parts of the southwest, getting down into the low single digits. So definitely frost around, and that's just because of the cold air that's come up behind the cold front. And now that the clouds cleared with the cold air and the clear skies, it's a perfect recipe for frost. So yes, definitely very cold this morning. And look, it's actually going to be quite a cold day today as well, particularly over some inland parts, particularly parts of the Goldfields and maybe parts of the Gascoyne and in, you know, sort of more eastern parts of the Wheat Belt and the Great Southern, somewhere like you know, Leinster, Kalgoorlie, just looking for a top of 13 degrees today. And I think the average for Leinster is about 22 for August, so 9 degrees below average. So, yeah, very cold air over us today. There'll still be plenty of sunshine unless you're under that cloud band in the southeast or get some of the sort of short, sharp showers along the coast. I think the west coast showers should ease this morning, and then we'll see that cloud band over in the southeast sort of clearing the state by late afternoon, and we'll just be left with a few showers along the south coast. But rainfall total is not expected to be hugely significant unless we get a couple of rumbles of thunder, but even that seems to have died down. So for most places, it's just going to be a cold and mostly sunny day.
1: Anything worth mentioning in the north of the state?
0: Look, a little bit of fog around this morning in the northern Kimberley. Otherwise, it's very settled, very sunny. Temperatures are also slightly below average, but definitely not as cold as they will be through central and southern parts.
1: Good on you, Christy. Thanks for your time.
0: No problem. Thanks, Dan.
1: Christy Johnson there, duty forecaster with the Bureau of Meteorology. You and I will head to North America next, but not to talk about politics or the president and all that stuff. No, we're going to hear about a woman over there, up there, sorry, who was reunited with a message in a bottle after 53 years. Her sister and her at the beach, write a message in a bottle, chuck it out. 53 years later, reunited. We'll talk about that story after this.

0: Live version from Dolly Parton of Jolene on Regional Breakfast. It is 6:07. Let's head to North America. We do that on Tuesday and we catch up with Pippa Reid, who's a CBC journalist and a proud West Australian. G'day, Pippa.
1: Hi, Stan.
0: We were just talking off air how you believe summer is coming to an end in Canada and you're sad about it.
1: Yes. I mean, summer to me is like 35 degrees, 40 degrees, but we do get that sometimes. But the last few weeks we've had a lot of rain and it's been, you know, 24, 25. It's just, you know, it's not hot enough for me, Stan.
0: Oh, I'm so sorry to hear that. I mean, we're going through -1 at the moment and can't even see out our windscreens.
1: Oh, no. I totally know what that feels like.
0: You do. All right, let's talk about this story. This is an extraordinary story. A woman's been reunited with a 53-year-old message in a bottle, which... she shared with her late sister. Well, at least launched with her late sister. Tell me about this story.
1: It's a really heartwarming tale, I will say, that it all starts with this guy. His name's John Quarterman. He's been picking up trash on beaches in New Jersey for several years now. He says that, you know, finding messages in a bottle is pretty common thing. But the other month, he found one that surprised him. And he found the bottle, opened it up, pulled out the letter. It told a story of like a fanciful tale of the writer being kidnapped by a ruthless sponge fisherman. You know, like obviously it was written by a child. But he said that this note was special because the first line said, "This was set adrift on August 20th, 1973. And so he knew that he had a good one there because it was so old. So he fished out the rest of the note and he posted it on a local Facebook page. And then quickly, a woman called Allison Spencer in Michigan saw it. And she couldn't believe what she was seeing because 53 years ago, her mum sent her and her kid sister to a beach in Ocean City, which is in New Jersey, with a mission. And that was to write a message in a bottle and send it off into the sea. So that's what her sister Laurie did. She wrote that message back in 1973 about being kidnapped by a ruthless sponge fisherman, and then she threw it into the ocean. So when Allison saw the Facebook post from John, it was very special because Allison's sister Laurie died of breast cancer 9 years ago, and she was only in her 50s when she died. And then, you know, it shocked Allison into remembering that, you know, when she read the note, of course, thinking it was like a wonderful thing to have this note come back after all these decades, something written by her sister who had since died. It's a really sweet anecdote. And since this happened, yeah, John and Allison have been able to keep in touch and they've managed to strike up a friendship. And, you know, I think it does speak to the fact that John actually decided to post this on social media. Like he could have just read the note, pulled it out and just been like, oh, that's interesting. But obviously there was a curiosity in him and he really wanted to find out who this was written by. And, you know, I guess there are some benefits to social media, one of them being you can connect with people that you might not expect to. And this is obviously what happened in this case. So they're friends now.
0: Yeah, right. This is some audio from – this is John Quarterman actually speaking about how often he finds these types of bottles.
2: I've learned in the last few years it's pretty common. I can come across possibly one a week or one a month.
3: That's incredible. Why did this one stand out to you?
2: Just that it was in an old soda bottle. When I picked it up and could see something inside, you know, like it looked like a piece of paper kind of rolled tight. And I was like, oh, wow, it's like, you know, the bottle's old. This one definitely has to be an older message. And then I peeked into it and I could see the first line that said this was set adrift on August 20th, 1973. And I was like, oh, my gosh. Like, yeah, we got a good one here.
0: Once a month he's finding them. I mean, how many bottles with messages are out there in the ocean? I wonder, Pippa.
1: I know, I wonder. I mean, I guess it does all depend on the ocean currents about where these bottles might end up. I mean, you know, this one was sent from a beach in New Jersey, ocean.

0: City, I think it's called. And, you know, it made its way back to where John lives, which is in New Jersey as well. So I guess it just hung out there in the ocean for all these decades. I mean, it's amazing to think, right? It didn't even get caught up in a fishing net or anything like that. It just was bobbing in the ocean for all this time, and it carried a special message with it. So, I mean, it's a very sweet story, I think.
1: Absolutely. And I wonder if listeners have a similar story around a message in a bottle, something that pops up, you know, years, decades later. I'd love to hear from you. 0448 922 604. Pippa, we've run out of time, but we were going to talk about, is it capybaras?
0: Yes, capybaras.
1: We might have to talk about this next week, because I've seen the video and I'm like, what is this interesting
0: it's
1: creature?
0: Cute.
1: Let's talk about it next week, though,
0: yeah.
1: Pippa.
0: Sounds good.
1: Nice to chat.
0: Thanks, Dan.
1: Bye. Pippa Reid there, CBC journalist and a West Australian, proud West Australian, coming to us from Canada. This text, morning, Stan, it's bloody cold in Pinjarra. What does the lady actually sing in the sound snippet you play before the weather? Sunny, shiny. Yeah, it's Maggie Morris, the great Maggie Morris. Lyrics by me, by the way. I wrote the lyrics. She sings, sunny, shiny, leafy, windy. Sunny, shiny, leafy, windy. Yeah, sorry. Hey? Oh, sunny, shiny, rainy, leafy, windy. Is it sunny, shiny, leafy, windy, rainy? Leafy, sunny, shiny, windy, rainy. You know what? We'll get to the bottom of it. I'll play it again tomorrow and we'll work exactly what is going on. Thank you for your text as well. Sorry I didn't get to the text about car insurance, but I'm sure that'll be a topic of conversation maybe in your local programs today. You are off to your local programs, local rural report, local news, and, of course, your local brekkie programs. Big thanks to Madigan Landry for all her work behind the scenes.
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7: Good morning, this is ABC News. I'm Garrett Mundy. More than 100 people have been killed after a powerful earthquake struck Western Colombia. North America correspondent Lauren Day reports.
8: The 7.4 magnitude quake struck near the village of San Jose del Palmar, about 400 kilometres west of Bogota, and was felt in major cities across the country. The US Geological Survey has warned significant casualties and damage are likely, and already dozens of deaths have been confirmed, with the toll rising steadily throughout the day. It comes less than 2 months after devastating twin quakes in neighbouring Venezuela left more than 6,000 people dead. But this is the strongest earthquake to hit Colombia in a decade.
7: Advocates for the homeless in the state's southwest say tonight's census will be critical in quantifying the extent of the housing crisis. Georgia Loney explains.
9: The Australian Bureau of Statistics says more than 360,000 households across WA have already returned their forms, but there's a concerted effort to reach vulnerable people. Just Home Margaret River chairperson Rebecca Roberts says it's likely the number of people sleeping rough will be higher than in 2021.
10: Even more so now with the economic crunch that people are feeling.
9: ABS field officers are based at the Margaret River Community Centre this week to ensure rough sleepers are counted.
7: An industrial relations expert says a strike in the Pilbara on the weekend shows unions can revitalise in areas where industrial action has been limited in recent decades. Unionised workers carried out 48 hours of industrial action at BHP's facilities in Port Hedland a month after an initial 8-hour work stoppage. Edith Cowan University lecturer Alexis Vassili says across the country, unions have been in decline.
11: This kind of shows that you can have a region where there hasn't been much union impact for a while, and that can revitalise.
7: Federal Parliament is back today after a five-week winter break as the government tries to strike a deal over planned changes to the NDIS and its gambling legislation. Here's Jack Mackay at Parliament House.
2: The government has faced criticism in recent weeks over its proposed gambling advertising reforms. Both the Coalition and the Greens have argued the legislation doesn't go far enough, particularly in relation to inducements used to entice punters. But yesterday, after talks with opposition leader Angus Taylor, the Prime Minister Anthony Albanese signalled he was hopeful the bill would be back before Parliament later this week with practical amendments. The government is also hopeful of passing its major changes to the National Disability Insurance Scheme before the end of the fortnight.
7: A survey of the aged care workforce has identified continued chronic understaffing and workplace violence despite the introduction of reforms following the Aged Care Royal Commission. The Australian Nursing and Midwifery Federation surveyed more than 3,500 frontline nurses and aged care workers across the system. Around half said they couldn't deliver proper care to elderly residents, with the ratio of nursing staff to patients inadequate. Almost all said they'd either experienced or observed instances of violence in the past year at work carried out by aged care residents. Union Federal Secretary Annie Butler says the system is at crisis point.
4: Many have experienced verbal aggression, physical violence, property damage or thrown objects. Unfortunately, we see an unacceptable level of racism and also sexual harassment.
7: The site of a former brothel in Kalgoorlie's famous Red Light District has hit the market with an asking price of $2.2 million. The 17-bedroom property at lots 141 to 143 Hay Street was converted from a bordello into workers' accommodation in 2019. It had previously operated as a brothel for decades, known colloquially as the Red House. Real estate agent Elliot Bryars says the property has received strong interest.
5: The current owners have been using it as an accommodation for the last, I believe, 7 years or so. They've done some really nice improvements to it as well, and a lot of the people that actually come and stay there probably don't understand the history or what it was back in the day. We're getting all sorts of inquiries. Obviously, you have your companies and then out-of-towners as well looking for an investment opportunity.
7: Tuesday's weather: light showers or drizzle about the west coast, south of Shark Bay, southern parts of the southwest land division through to the Eucla, southern and eastern goldfields and southern south interior. Some early morning snow flurries likely about the higher peaks of the Stirling Ranges and some possible morning fog in the far north Kimberley. Partly cloudy in Perth today, some early frost about the hills, south to southwesterly winds becoming light in the late afternoon. A top of 17 degrees right now in Perth, it's 2.9 degrees.
12: Good morning. Welcome to AM. I'm Melissa Clark in Canberra, coming to you from Ngunnawal country and acknowledging other custodians. A powerful earthquake has hit Colombia, killing more than 100 people and causing extensive damage to buildings. The epicentre of the magnitude 7.4 quake struck west of the country's capital city, Bogota. A national emergency has been declared as families and rescue workers search for survivors. Our North America correspondent, Lauren Day, has been monitoring developments. She joined me a short time ago.
13: Yeah, Mel, this earthquake struck about 7:30 in the morning in Colombia. The epicentre was near a small rural village, San José del Palmar, which is about 400 k's west of Bogota. But it's been felt right across the country in a number of large cities. There have been buildings that have collapsed. People have been killed or trapped inside in the rubble in Pereira, which is in the coffee-growing region in the west of the country. And also the city of Cali, which is the third largest city in Colombia. It's about 2 million people there. There have been videos emerging of people fleeing buildings, people clinging onto pillars while an airport shakes quite violently, and a number of airports have been closed down as a result of this. And there's also video of a Gothic cathedral partially collapsing in Manizales. So the death toll has been climbing steadily throughout the day, hour by hour, and the damage is becoming clearer as we go on through the day. But it's unknown how widespread it will be at this point. And this all comes just days after Colombia's new president, Abelardo de la Espriella, was sworn in. He was strongly endorsed by Donald Trump during the campaign, but this will be his new administration's first major crisis. He's already declared this a national state of emergency, and he has said that he will personally take charge of the government's response to this disaster. Have a listen to what he said earlier today.
14: No están solos. You are not alone. Colombia has a president who cares deeply about its people and will do everything in his power to help you during the most difficult times. Stand firm for the homeland.
12: The Colombian president, Abelardo de la Espriella. So this comes not long after the devastating twin earthquakes we saw in neighbouring Venezuela. That killed thousands of people. I mean, resources must be stretched in this part of the world.
13: That's right. People will remember those devastating twin quakes in Venezuela killed more than 6,000 people, and some desperate family members there are still searching through the rubble for the remains of their relatives. And tremors have been felt there again today, as well as in Ecuador and Panama. But the majority of the damage does appear to be in Colombia at this point. As you may remember as well, a lot of international rescue teams helped out in Venezuela in the aftermath of that disaster. And again, Colombia's neighbours are pledging their support to help with this disaster. So is the US. The Secretary of State has come out today saying that the Trump administration stands ready to support the people of Colombia, as has a spokesman for the United Nations. So everyone will no doubt be worried, and those memories are so fresh from Venezuela, so they will be worried that this could be a similar scale to what we saw there.
12: North America correspondent Lauren Day there. Ukraine's president is warning more soldiers from North Korea are going to be deployed to fight for Russia. Pyongyang is increasingly being drawn into the conflict, with North Korean missiles again being used against Kyiv. North Asia correspondent Natalie Whiting has more.
15: A Ukrainian village mourns a family killed in a Russian missile strike. Weeping as five coffins arrive for a funeral. Soft toys are placed on the lids of two of them. The country's president, Volodymyr Zelensky, says the missile that killed them came from North Korea. Everything will be verified, he says, but as of now, it is a North Korean ballistic missile. According to Kyiv, it was the first time in almost a year that a North Korean missile had been fired, suggesting Russia may have received fresh stocks at a time when Ukraine's air defences are under strain. Ukrainian military intelligence said a missile unit from North Korea, potentially armed with 120 ballistic missiles, had been deployed. In a video posted to social media after the attack at the end of July, Mr. Zelensky says Russia is using the Hermit Kingdom to extend the war. The alliance between the Moscow scumbags and the deranged regime in North Korea exists for the sake of missiles, North Korean troops on our borders here in Europe, and killing our Ukrainian children, he says. And more North Korean ammunition and troops could be on the way. Volodymyr Zelensky now says a decision has been made for between 30 and 50,000 North Korean troops to be deployed. Dr. Go Myung-hyun from the Institute of National Security Strategy says the deployment is yet to be confirmed by a secondary source, and so it should be treated with caution until that happens.
16: North Koreans deploying that many soldiers at this juncture indicates a major escalation, and that would merit a response by the countries, not just in Europe, but also in countries neighboring North Korea, means South Korea, Japan, and other countries as well.
15: At the end of 2024, Pyongyang sent an estimated 14,000 soldiers to Russia. If it does send more, Dr. Go says it will be getting something in return.
16: There'll be high suspicion that North Korea is only doing this because they got the right price for their soldiers' lives. Last time North Korea deployed soldiers to Russia, we believe that led to the transfer of some critical technologies from Russia to North Korea.
15: This time he suspects it could receive weapon components or military technology. Next week, the United States will be conducting major joint military drills with South Korea, with a focus on responding to North Korea's evolving capabilities, acknowledging its forces are bringing lessons from the war in Ukraine home to the peninsula. This is Natalie Whiting reporting for AM.
12: To issues back at home, and if you thought your car insurance was getting more expensive, you're not alone. Premiums soared above inflation in the 2024-25 financial year, and the corporate regulator ASIC has put some car insurance companies on notice for failing to explain why costs are rising. Catherine Gregory reports.
17: Brisbane man Elio was shocked to get his latest car insurance bill, which had jumped 40% on the year before. So he gave the insurer, one of the main players, a call.
18: To try and understand why the premium was so much higher, considering there was no claims or incidences throughout my whole history with them. And they gave me a fairly general response around the conditions of insurance at the moment.
17: Not satisfied with the response, Elio took the matter further.
18: I spoke to them. We discussed that they looked back at my personal situation and the tenure that I've been with them, and they were able to offer me

0: reduced the amount similar to the previous year, which shocked me that they were able to reduce it so much. We didn't change too much. They were trying to tweak it.
1: In the end, Elio switched insurers and ended up with a much cheaper premium.
0: I saved myself 30, 40%.
1: Elio's experience is increasingly common, according to the financial services regulator, ASIC, which looked at the renewable notices of five major insurers. ASIC Commissioner Alan Kirkland says in the 2024-25 financial year, premiums rose 8%, and between 2019 to 2024, it rose 42%, both of which are well above inflation.
2: It's not surprising then that consumers are unhappy, they're complaining, and they want to understand more about the reasons for those significant premium increases.
1: In a statement, the Insurance Council of Australia says premiums are under pressure due to extreme weather event costs, taxes, and rising vehicle repair fees. But Commissioner Kirkland says this isn't being communicated well to customers. And when customers do make complaints, about 30% end up getting a lower price.
2: Shows that the price that you are offered may not be the lowest price that you could pay. This also shows that loyalty doesn't pay.
1: Sarah Orr from consumer comparison platform Compare the Market says premiums have jumped 10% in the last 12 months for new quotes too.
3: Profit is definitely one of the factors here. It's reasonable to expect maybe some increases, but I think some of the increases we see are upwards of 20% on a premium year on year, and no one's made a claim. And that's really just absurd.
1: Commissioner Kirkland is determined the industry lift its game by being more transparent and fairer with explaining premiums to consumers.
2: And in a way that allows people to decide whether they should push back on those prices or shop around, because if people don't do that, then we end up with far too many people paying more than they could or should for their insurance.
1: The Insurance Council welcomes this and says it's looking at ways to explain premiums more clearly to customers. In a statement, the Assistant Treasurer and Minister for Financial Services, Daniel Molino, also says recent budget funding is helping to make this happen.
4: That report by Catherine Gregory and Amelia Turzon. And that's Early AM for today. I'm Melissa Clark. The time now is 6:15.
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7: Good morning. Andrew Williams here with you for the Rural Report across the state's south. Thanks for joining me this Tuesday. Coming up on the program today, you'll hear about a new app designed to help lupin growers decide if and when you should run a fungicide program. But first, we've certainly had our fair share of chilly mornings over the last few weeks, and unfortunately, there have been numerous reports of frost. And while it may be little consolation this season, genetic research is underway to help breed new canola varieties with improved frost tolerance. Western Australia's annual canola crop is worth approximately $2.7 billion, and the increasing input costs to grow it makes it quite the financial risk. DPIRD's Brenton Leskey says they've teamed up with the GRDC to identify genetic material which can set viable pods under frost conditions.
8: Canola is particularly susceptible to frost damage at the flowering and pod development and pod filling stages, and it's an incredibly valuable crop to the West Australian grains industry, worth an estimated $2.7 billion each year. So we want to be able to invest in the research as DPIRD and help growers boost crop potential and resilience, particularly in areas where they're frost prone or have a risk of frost occurring from time to time year to year.
9: So what exactly are you trying to identify through this project?
8: We're trying to identify germplasm or different types of canola which has more resilience to frost damage. So firstly, trying to establish what is the range of susceptibility in canola out there with the material that we're testing. Is there stuff that's more susceptible? Is there stuff that's less susceptible? And then trying to work out of those better lines that we can identify in the field, what's driving that more favourable response when frost events do happen, that they have less damage.
9: So how do you identify that? How are you going about it?
8: Yeah, so in this new investment, which GRDC, so they're co-funding it along with DPIRD, SARDI and New South Wales DPIRD. We've got three sites nationally, one in Western Australia at Dale, one in the mid-north in South Australia at Mintaro, and one at Wagga Wagga in New South Wales. And so we're growing 300 different lines of canola from various origins, some Australian, some international, and some of that's hybrid, and other lines of it is just OP or conventional type canola. And we're looking to see when we put that in, sow it early, use some irrigation to get it established, put it in a susceptible window to frost damage occurring, that we can find those lines which express less damage. So they'll have more viable pods, more seed, higher yield. And we want those lines to be able to deliver them to breeders, to run them through their breeding programs and deliver those to growers as more tolerant or less susceptible canola lines for the WA grains industry.
9: So what is all of this research, what are you hoping it will mean for WA growers, Brenton? Because, will it mean that potentially more canola is grown in areas that it hasn't traditionally been before because of that frost risk, or it just reduces the risk overall for canola producers across the state? Because it's becoming quite a costly crop to put in.
8: Yeah, that's right. I think the answer to the question is probably both. We would hope it would give growers the confidence to plant canola in areas where it might be deemed a bit more risky, but also in those years where you do get quite a number of frost events come through, that it would help them protect that profit margin that they have. So, yeah, I suppose across the board as well, yeah, lifting that production and average tonnes across their program for the canola that they produce.
7: DPIRD's Brenton Leskey speaking with Tara DeLandcraft. It's 19 past six. Looking ahead to Thursday and Friday, chances of light showers along the south coast east of Esperance and areas of morning frost through inland parts of the South West Land Division, Southern Interior, Goldfields and Eucla.
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7: In recent months, we've heard about a number of gold miners in WA who are converting old nickel processing plants for gold production. It's not cheap, with a price tag of around $100 million. But importantly, it means you can bypass the waitlist to have a new mill built from scratch. Maritana Minerals is one of the companies doing just that, at its Black Swan precinct, about 50 kilometres outside Kalgoorlie-Boulder. Its chairman, Ashok Parekh, says while it's handy for the booming gold industry, unfortunately these conversions may be the nail in the coffin for the region's nickel sector.
10: We took over Poseidon about a year ago. We had two mills. We sold one mill, Lake Johnson, to Forrestonia. We got $45 million cash for that. We've raised $180 million through Petra Capital in February this year. We've got $230 million in the bank. And what we're doing is we're refurbishing the mill from nickel to gold. We've got 2 million ounces of gold. So we're very happy. And GR Engineering are doing all the work up to date. And we should be in production at the second half next year.
9: We know that there are a lot of mills being built from scratch at the moment. Are you happy to kind of already be past that? You're in, I suppose, that phase of getting the retrofit happening?
10: Look, I think really when I looked at some of the situations with the directors, we were looking at where can we get a mill which is accessible. Now, a lot of these mills take 3, 4, 5 years to get all the permits. So when you take one over with the infrastructure still there, you're way in front of those ones that have to be started from nothing and get native title, etc. We're very happy with the situation. We've got the Black Swan Mill, which is 50 k's from Kalgoorlie. It's a nickel converted to gold. And, we're hoping to produce 100,000 ounces a year of gold.
9: And are you getting some other companies coming to you and say, hey, can we borrow it?
10: Look, a lot of companies have been approached even in the last 2 days and they said, look, have you got access to a toll treating or ore purchases for your mill? I've had one or two other companies and said, do you want to take us over? Because we can't get access to mills.

0: Under doing it. I think Brightstar are doing one. Genesis have put theirs on hold. So, I mean, these are all great companies that, realize that you have to have a mill to get a good net cash flow in the future.
1: Because it does seem that, it's all very good to have plans to build a mill, but these things take time. And if there are sort of, 10 people ahead of you might miss the boat.
0: Look, certainly. I mean, the hard part with mills is infrastructure. So if you've got to get electricity, you've got to get water, you've got to do a native title, you've got to long lead items. It could take years to do. So if you can get in front on that situation, to me, having a mill is like having a bank. It's like your own little bank because you're controlling the gold. I've owned mills for 30 years ago. I bought a mill, Burbanks, which I had for 17 years with my business partner. So I know what it's like to own a mill.
1: Do you feel like some of these conversions of mills from nickel to gold is sort of the death knell in the coffin for the nickel industry?
0: Look, I think the nickel industry, it's very difficult. I mean, it was very sudden with the BHP Nickel, particularly. I've been involved for years with the nickel, with the Junk Brothers and Kambalda and the Mitel joint venture and all. But I think we've got to come to reality. And the reality is, places like Indonesia are producing nickel at a very low cost, and it's very difficult to compete with them.
2: Maritime and Minerals Chairman Ashok Parekh speaking with Tara de Langeraft. A new tool for lupin growers has been developed to help reduce damage from one of the crop's biggest disease risks. Sclerotinia can infect lupin species during winter and spring and causes yield losses of up to 20%. One of the biggest decisions farmers need to make when combating the fungal disease is if and when they need to spray. Now, DPIRD and the GRDC have teamed up to develop an app to help farmers make those decisions. Because, as research scientist Kira Beard explains, the disease is becoming an increasing problem for growers in WA.
3: We've been doing a lot of research on Sclerotinia sclerotiorum, which is the main species that infects lupin and canola, and unfortunately it causes stem rot and can cause up to 25% yield loss in lupins, but our research in WA has found it's usually around 11%, and it's also a pain for growers because it can cause contamination of grain, which leads to quality issues and needing to grade lupins. So it's a bit of a double whammy there.
1: Why is it so hard to treat or to get on top of?
3: Yes, it's very challenging, and the fruiting body, the sclerotia that are produced by the fungus in the infected plant, they can survive for quite a few years, and that's why it's become an increasing problem across the grain belt, because canola's grown so frequently now in close rotation with lupins that both crops are infected, and so they keep the inoculum going in the soil, so it's an ongoing challenge for growers.
1: And I understand when it comes to sclerotinia, you almost have to sort of treat the symptoms before you see them. So it must be quite difficult to make some of those decisions because chemical isn't cheap.
3: Unfortunately, the disease is only necessary and profitable to manage in high-risk scenarios, and so it's been our research that we've been doing through DPIRD and co-investment with GRDC has been looking at, is it likely to be economic to do something about it? And it depends a lot on a lot of disease risk factors, which particularly include the weather, which of course is very hard to predict. And growers have to put the fungicide on before they see the disease, which is like having a crystal ball and trying to figure out will it or won't it be worthwhile this year.
1: Well, you haven't developed a crystal ball, but you've developed an app, Kira. Can you tell us
3: Yes.
1: a little bit about how that will help?
3: Yes, we're excited that our research that we've been doing intensively in WA since 2021 has been turned into an app. So it's a digital decision support tool that helps growers decide or make decisions about managing sclerotinia, canopy sclerotinia in their lupins. So the way it works is it allows growers to put their own tailored inputs into the app. So all these risk factors that I've been talking about, such as the yield potential, the target yield, what growth stage your crop's currently at, and the weather. And it helps work look at the economics of whether this year in your particular

0: paddock, it might be worthwhile putting a foliar fungicide on.
1: What's the potential here with this app, this digital tool, to reduce the damage that sclerotinia does in lupins in WA?
0: Yeah, there's a lot of potential for the app being very useful for growers because it's going to guide them about whether putting a fungicide on in this year in their particular paddocks is worthwhile. And in a lot of cases, it may actually say, no, the economics don't weigh up, it's not going to be worthwhile. And that's going to be a very big benefit, obviously, in saving money on a unnecessary fungicide, but also reducing risk of fungicide resistance. And yeah, just considering that sustainability angle as well. So growers can prioritize paddocks where it is worthwhile putting the fungicide on and not worry about the ones where it isn't. So it's really good for a lot of different scenarios that growers face.
2: Kira Beard, Senior Research Scientist at the Department of Primary Industry and Regional Development, speaking there to Tara de Langraft about a new app designed to help growers decide if they should run a fungicide program. The app is called Sclerotinia LM. 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The Aussie dollar is sitting at 70 US cents. Spot gold is trading at $4,433 an ounce. That's 6,223 Aussie dollars. That's it for the Rural Report today. I'll be back tomorrow. Time now for local news.
3: Good morning, this is ABC Local News across the Southwest and Great Southern. I'm Will Corbett. Southwest homelessness advocates say tonight's census is critical to quantify the extent of the housing crisis. George Aloney has more.
4: The Australian Bureau of Statistics says more than 360,000 households across WA have already returned their forms, but there's a concerted effort to reach vulnerable people. Just Home Margaret River chairperson Rebecca Roberts says it's likely the number of people sleeping rough will be higher than in 2021.
5: Even more so now with the economic crunch that people are feeling.
4: ABS field officers are based at the Margaret River Community Centre this week to ensure rough sleepers are counted.
3: Two Albany men have been charged with drug and traffic offences following an incident near Armidale on Saturday night, which involved officers from the gang response team and tactical response group. It's alleged the men travelling in the same car failed to stop when directed by police before speeding through a red traffic light and crashing into a fence. Police say one man was seen attempting to dispose of a quantity of methamphetamine during the incident, while a search of the vehicle located additional drugs. It's alleged approximately 259 grams of methamphetamine were seized in the operation. Detective First Class Constable Darcy Knott said the seizure prevented a significant quantity of drugs reaching the Albany community. Both men are due to appear in the Armidale Magistrates Court on the 2nd of September. A mental health advocate says a new virtual service launched by the state government won't address the challenges faced by young people in regional WA. The online service WISH aims to improve access to specialist mental health care for children and young people across the state. WA Association for Mental Health Chief Executive Taryn Harvey says the platform is a step in the right direction, but doesn't go far enough to support early intervention.
6: So what we want is to provide people with wider access to lower intensity supports at an earlier part in their journey so that we reduce some of that need for more higher level and acute levels of support.
3: A man in his 20s is in a critical condition after the car he was travelling in hit a tree off the Great Southern Highway over the weekend. Emergency services attended the scene near Brookton just before 11 on Sunday morning before transporting the man to Pingelly Hospital. He was later airlifted to Royal Perth Hospital, where he remains in the ICU. The Augusta Margaret River Shire president has welcomed state funding for a roundabout in Cowramup to ease traffic congestion. The Shire has secured $5 million in state funding for the $8 million project at the intersection of Bustle Highway and Roy Earl Drive. Julia Jean Rice says the Shire has been advocating to progress the project for years.
7: Cowramup is one of the fastest growing towns in the Shire and if not in the state. So with that continued growth, it places increasing pressure on the local road network.
3: A Geraldton man has pleaded guilty to taking hundreds of protected coins from a Dutch shipwreck off WA's Midwest coast, Piper Duffy reports.
8: Ashley Maxwell Patterson appeared in the Geraldton Magistrates Court on Monday on four charges relating to the removal and offering to supply coins from the Zoopdorp shipwreck. Lost in 1712, the Zoopdorp is protected under the Underwater Cultural Heritage Act 2018. All artefacts from the wreck belong to the Commonwealth of Australia. Between October 11, 2021 and November 16, 2023, Patterson offered to supply 111 coins without a permit and supplied 39 coins from December 2021 to December 2022. Maxwell also pleaded guilty to exporting 116 coins from the shipwreck, as well as possessing 18 himself in 2024. His sentence mention is in November.
3: Arson police are investigating the cause of a Bunbury house fire which resulted in a person being taken to hospital for smoke inhalation over the weekend. Emergency services responded to reports of a blaze on Hooper Place in Withers late on Sunday night. Bunbury police is urging anyone with information about how the fire may have started to contact Crime Stoppers. And a 22-year-old man who stole a car with two children in the back seat last year has been handed a 16-month prison sentence in Kalgoorlie District Court. Tennessee Jack Boddington stole a Kia hatchback from the driveway of a house in Boulder in July. The car's owners had left her children, both aged under two, sleeping in the back seat with the keys in the ignition. This is ABC Regional News. The time is now 25.
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11: Good morning. Nice to have you on board. 25 to 7 right across the mighty Southwest and wherever you might be streaming to us on ABC. Listen, I don't mean to be, well, Captain Obvious once again, but it's been very cold this morning. In fact, I've compiled the top three coldest towns in the Southwest right now, okay? And there's some surprises in here, okay? So coming in at the number three, the third coldest town in the Southwest, goes to Bridgetown, which normally would take gold or silver medal. Today it's taking bronze, so it's 3 degrees in Bridgetown. Feels more like 1.5 degrees. Coming in second place, surprisingly, Bunbury. Right now, 1 degree, and it feels more like minus 1.6. And when I got in the car this morning, my whole windscreen was covered in ice. I can't remember the last time I got in a car to have a windscreen covered in ice, but very cold in Bunbury right now. And the winner, once again, dominating the competition this winter, is Collie, sitting at 0.1 degrees. Feels more like minus 2. Does Collie this morning. Partly cloudy today, areas of frost in the north early this morning, medium chance of showers near the south coast, and tops around 16 degrees today. Good morning to Robbo and Franklin River, 20 millimetres in the gauge, and it was raining from 7 a.m. till 4 p.m. and on and off all day. He's got the fire going and it's very dark outside. If you've got some weather observations, 0448 922 604, and while you're at it... Where is-

0: it out. Where is old mate? Listen out for Stanley's clues. Maybe cryptic, gonna make you think a bit. Answer just before the news.
1: 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In fact, one of the most popular radio games of all time on the ABC Southwest radio program in the last 5 years. So, you know how it works. I'll give you some clues to a location, and the first listener to guess exactly where we're going will win their favourite song, and we'll play whatever you like. Your favourite song, hip-hop, orchestral, opera, folk, whatever it might be, we'll play it on this program maybe after 7 o'clock. So clue number one is started little, okay? This place started little. 0448 922 604. Clue number two, 20,000 eyes are watching you from up the road. Have a go at that. 0448 922 604. This is Peter Sarstedt.

0: Peter Sarsten, Frozen Orange Juice, ABC Southwest. It is 19 away from 7, playing a game of Where Is Old Mate? Clue number one, started little. Clue number two, 20,000 eyes are watching from up the road. A couple of people getting in early, guessing Gnomesville, including Robin Dardenup. It's not Gnomesville, but good guess. 0448 922 604. This place is squashed in between like a wonky waterway and a pile of roads.
1: 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They tell me I was born to lose,
0: but I made a good, good thing out of bad, bad news. This place also has views of a glorious mountain. Views of a mountain from here, but some say the views are rubbish. That might give it away. 0448 922 604. We'll talk more about this after 7 o'clock, but ASIC has looked at car insurance companies and says they are on notice after a review found premiums soared far beyond inflation in the last year. They've looked at 5 insurers and they've looked at 8 insurance brands under 5 insurers. So they looked at AAI Limited, which takes in AAMI and Suncorp. They looked at Alliance Australia, which is Alliance. Is it Alliance? Alliance. They looked at Insurance Australia Group, which includes RACV and NRMA. They looked at RAC Insurance, and they looked at UI, okay? They found that car insurance was the most complained about insurance product in 24-25, okay? So we're all talking about it, and we're all sick of it. They found that insurers that charged consumers more... I struggled with this earlier this morning as well. There's something about insurance that gets me words all fuddled up. I think it's because I'm fuming. Ugh, calm down, take a breath. Box breathing. Okay. Insurers that charge consumers more.

Or when they paid in installments, okay, so if you pay you say your insurance, say monthly or over quarterly, insurance companies did not make it clear that you saved a heap of money if you just paid, one payment, which of course many of us can't do because cost of living. The report also found that of the two-thirds of people who renewed their policy with their insurer, nearly half of us didn't bother comparing quotes or asking questions. So the lesson here is, call your insurance company today and say, "Hey, have you got a better deal for me?" So because essentially, premiums increased by 8% in the year to July 25, and have grown 42% between 2019 and 2024. I wonder if you can relate. Tonight, 20 to 7, can I suggest you look to the southeast because you might catch a glimpse of the International Space Station. Okay, it will be visible to the naked eye. It will look like a shooting star in the sky, but will be almost as bright as Venus. Okay, the International Space Station, the largest human-made structure in orbit. It weighs a lot and measures about 109 meters long and was actually launched back in 1998. Now, since 2000, the International Space Station has hosted the longest continuous human presence in space ever. So tonight, 20 to 7, look southeast, and you might be able to catch a glimpse of it. Looking in the west this morning, what is happening? I thought this was interesting because we were talking about dogs yesterday and how they're scared of thunder and lightning, and it's very, very frightening. Some new research has found that dogs can distinguish between some human facial expressions, including anger, sadness, and fear. So they used brain scans of 12 dogs, all right? The University of Vienna showed particular areas of the pups' brains were active when they saw happy faces compared with negative ones. One of those brain areas is associated with reward, with researchers suggesting happy human faces may be emotionally significant to the dogs. They also found differences in dog brain activity when they saw an angry face or a fearful face. Oh, they're smart, aren't they? Man's best friend. And there's some of the things floating around in the news this morning. We need to find out where old mate is, okay? So these are the clues so far. I started little. 20,000 eyes are watching from up the road. 20,000 eyes are watching from up the road. 0448 922 604. Squashed in between a pile of roads and a wonky waterway. In fact, squashed in between a pile of roads, a wonky waterway, and paradise. And clue number four, views of a mountain, but some say the views are rubbish. Some say the views are rubbish. Where's old mate? We'll go there after this from the Steve Miller Band, 14 to 7.

0: Steve Miliband, Fly Like an Eagle, ABC Southwest. It's 11 to 7. Is it Crooked Brook? Asks Jenny in Augusta. It's not Crooked Brook, but close. Is it the Dardanup Conservation Park? Well, no, but sort of. Julian Burracup, is it Ferguson Valley? No, it's not, but it's just up the road. 0448 922 604. We'll go there next.
1: Who will win the AI race? Has gambling become our national sport?
2: Questions. They've never been more important. So the one thing we'll never question is our duty to keep asking. ABC News, keep asking.
0: Let's find out where old mate is. Ed Shepherd knows a thing or two about this place. Where are you, old mate?
3: I'm in Dardanup, mate.
0: Dardanup, mate. Of course you are. It all makes sense now. Brilliant clues. Tell me about your connection to Dardanup.
3: Well, my name's Edward Shepherd, and I'm in the process of starting up the Dardanup Observer again.
0: The Dardanup Observer, which sounds like a newspaper publication. Tell me more about the Dardy Observer.
3: Well, it's just an observation that I made last year during the council elections. I noticed that a lot of people weren't really asking questions of the new electors, and I thought I'd go through the process of asking them each for an interview, and it went from there. Basically, I started publishing things on the Facebook page.
0: So it's not an old school newspaper as such, Ed, it's more an online publication?
3: Yes, at the moment I do intend to have a real hard copy produced at some point in the next few months, but at the moment it's going to remain online.
0: So when you sort of created the Dardanup Observer during the elections, did you find that people were, you know, were you getting the clicks? Were people interested in what you were talking about?
3: Yes, they were interested from afar, it seemed. It was an experiment for me to see how much use the community could get out from me digging into council business and explaining things to people. At the time, I didn't know whether people were actually listening to me, but it turns out in the months afterwards that people were. And more and more people are saying, are you still doing that? And so I thought I'd bring it back.
0: How important do you think it is to get these local publications, whether online or, you know, in the newspaper form? Because, you know, as far as the media landscape, these little things are disappearing, Ed, you must agree.
3: Yes, just basic investigative journalism is dying, it seems. People aren't simply asking the questions anymore.
0: It is 8 away from 7. My guest is Ed Shepherd. He's in Dardanup. He is old mate this morning. And congratulations to all those texters who guessed correctly. Dominic in Stratham said Mount Duckworth. Not Mount Duckworth, in Dunsborough, overlooking the Vidler Street landfill. No. Oh, let's get to some of those clues, Ed, okay? Views of a mountain out there in Dardanup. Some say the views are rubbish. Do you know what I'm talking about?
3: A mountain?
0: Some say the views are rubbish, though.
3: No, I'm not sure.
0: The local,
3: yes, the tip. Yeah. Yes,
0: Mount Rubbishmore, as it's affectionately known by locals. Mount Rubbishmore.
3: Ah, yes.
0: another clue: 20,000 eyes are watching from up the road. What am I talking about here, Ed?
3: 20,000 eyes. No, you've got me now.
0: Gnomesville, 10,000 gnomes.
3: Oh. Very small eyes, very short eyes.

0: Yeah. Squashed in between a pile of roads, a wonky waterway, and paradise, of course. You've got a little place called Paradise up north. You've got Pile Road to the east and Crooked Brook to the south. Started little. Was actually the first European settlement was in 1852 by a bloke named Thomas Little, who named his property Dardanup Park. My guest is Ed Shepherd. He is in Dardanup, his old mate, this morning, and he's telling us about the Dardanup Observer online publication that he's bringing back. What, you know, when you bring the Observer back, what are some of those local issues you might get your teeth into?
1: Generally, it's council decisions, and we're looking at the whole process of the decision and following it and explaining it to people. A little example today, for instance, the Bunbury Council passed their $115 million budget, but there were only three people who lodged formal questions about it in the entire area. So that's more interesting to me than the actual rate rise.
0: Oh, as in they've put the budget out for public comment and only three people have bothered.
1: That's right. I find that a lot more interesting than the 6.2% interest rate rise for the budget. But people are very apathetic to what their local government is doing, I'm finding, and they don't understand what they're doing most of the time. They don't even understand they can go in and watch the proceedings in the public gallery.
0: Yeah, I think you're right. I think, and maybe it's a bit of exhaustion, particularly since COVID, you know, being hit over the head with social media and all the news outlets telling us what's happening in local government, state government, federal government. I mean, sometimes it's all too much, Ed.
1: It is. It is. And people just have the most trouble trying to get on with their own lives.
0: Well, good luck with the mighty Dardanup Observer, which I think you can find on Facebook. That's your first point of call. And then we look forward to following your work, Ed. But thank you for being old, mate. Appreciate it.
1: Thank you for having me on, Stan.
0: Pleasure. Ed Shepherd there, editor of the Dardanup Observer. Watch this space. A few people were correct in guessing Dardanup. But we've gone with Steve from Yellingup, who was the first listener to guess correctly. Well done to Steve in Yellingup. He's gone with this beauty from the Beatles. It's the remastered version of Here Comes the Sun to take us to news.

0: Beatles and the remastered version of Here Comes the Sun for Stephen Yellingup, who was the first to guess Dardanup for Where Is Old Mate. We'll get some 7am news. When we come back, a brand new roundabout is coming to one of our small towns. How exciting, a brand new roundabout at the cost of $8 million. I didn't think roundabouts were that expensive. I mean, you just, a bit of round curbing, you know what I mean? A bit of road realignment, some plants in the middle, done. You know, I reckon I could do that for under a mil. But it turns out it costs $8 million to build a roundabout. Anyway, we'll head to this small town. Is it enough to curb the town's traffic woes? We'll head there after the 7am news.
1: What's really in the food we're eating?
2: A lot of the labels are not true.
1: A major Australian food investigation yields shocking results. Duped, a two-part special from Four Corners. Streaming now on ABC iView.

0: In this bulletin, transport upgrades underway ahead of Kwinana's transformation into a defence and shipping hub. The government's proposed gambling laws, the focus as Parliament resumes. Colombia rocked by a powerful earthquake and a piece of Kalgoorlie's historic red light district up for sale. Good morning, this is ABC News. I'm Carrick Bundy. Transport operators in Perth's south are preparing for years of disruption as major road upgrades get underway around Kwinana. Lucy Murray reports.
1: Billions of dollars will be spent upgrading roads as Kwinana prepares to host AUKUS submarine facilities, a defence manufacturing precinct and West Port, which is the state's future container port. Waste contractor Veolia runs dozens of trucks to landfill and waste-to-energy plants in Kwinana. Municipal manager Rebecca Goodwin is already planning for delays, rostering on extra trucks and drivers.
2: We expect we'll at least need an extra two trucks on the road in that southern corridor.
1: Construction on the freeway widening project is expected to begin next year.
0: The WA Chamber of Minerals and Energy says concerns about investment in the resources sector have been raised by a strike in the Pilbara. Unionised workers carried out 48 hours of industrial action at BHP's facilities in Port Hedland on the weekend, a month after an initial eight-hour work stoppage. CME Chief Executive Aaron Morey says the worry is that industrial action raises concerns for investors.
3: Companies ride out impacts on productivity, they ride out impacts on production, but what we can't escape is the signal it sends to investors.
0: Work stoppages at the Port of Broome are now affecting both terminals, threatening ship arrivals and exports for up to 2 weeks. Stevedoring and maintenance employees walked off the job on Friday after failing to reach an agreement with the Kimberley Ports Authority over wages and conditions. Local cruise operator Arla Astrup says the strikes have been challenging to deal with.
4: We have lots of provisions and bunkering and water, and we're a small business and a small operation. So when things don't go as usual, it's challenging. That's for sure.
0: The Kimberley Ports Authority says it will continue to meet with employees and the union to resolve the outstanding items, with the Fair Work Commission now assisting. The AFP has confirmed it's investigating damage to subsea cables off Perth. It says it received a report of a possible crime in relation to the matter. Subsea engineering company Subco has reported damage to two cables, one from Singapore, the other from Sydney. The federal government is continuing discussions with the opposition about gambling reforms as Parliament resumes after the winter break. There have been growing calls for a total ban on inducements, which encourage punters to bet by offering incentives like cashback offers. Prime Minister Anthony Albanese has indicated the government will address inducements, but it's unlikely a full ban will be implemented. Independent MP Kate Chaney says she's disappointed in how the government has approached

0: the reforms.
1: And I think Australians should be able to expect that policy is informed by evidence. And what we're seeing is a reform package that is ignoring the evidence that partial bans just don't work.
0: The President of Vietnam will visit Canberra today for talks with Anthony Albanese. Here's Foreign Affairs reporter Stephen Jegets.
2: Tho Lam is the country's most powerful leader in decades and is making his first visit to Australia as President. The two leaders are expected to sign multiple agreements, including new pacts on economic resilience and education. Vietnam and Australia share anxieties about both China and the US under the Trump administration and have been rapidly growing trade ties. The president is likely to face protests from some members of the Vietnamese community in Australia.
0: Turning to overseas news, the United Nations says it stands ready to help after a magnitude 7.4 earthquake shook Colombia. At least 111 people have been killed and numerous buildings have been reduced to rubble. It's less than 2 months since twin quakes devastated parts of neighbouring Venezuela, killing more than 6,000 people. UN spokesman Farhan Haq says the situation is concerning.
3: The epicentre was reportedly in central Colombia between the states of Choco and Valle de Cauca, but was felt across the region, from Panama to Ecuador to Venezuela. Connectivity in rural areas has become limited. We've received reports of structural damage, and we stand ready to help as needed.
0: Iran says it's in the final stages of a deal with Oman on the future of the Strait of Hormuz, but insists that does not mean it will reopen immediately. With more, here's Middle East correspondent Matthew Doran.
4: For the last few weeks, Iran has been locked in negotiations with Oman, the country on the other side of the Strait of Hormuz, discussing things such as which routes ships will take going in and out of the Persian Gulf. Iran's foreign ministry spokesperson, Ismail Bighehi, says they are on the cusp of an agreement, but that won't mean the immediate return of shipping, with Iran blaming the US for keeping it blocked by making repeated threats against Iran and enforcing a blockade on the country's ports and ships. Apart from a brief window of less than 24 hours, when Donald Trump said the US should control the strait, the president has demanded it be open and free of any restriction.
0: The US President Donald Trump, meanwhile, is demanding Iran pay compensation for what he says are all the people it's killed and wounded. Internal government documents show new safety protocols have been introduced following an accident that damaged a plane in Antarctica earlier this year. Antarctic reporter Jano Gibson has the details.
5: The January incident involved an airborne helicopter and a stationary Twin Otter ski plane. The chopper was carrying old fuel drums attached to a cable when a hook on the cable struck the plane's wing. No one was injured, but the accident caused damage to the wing. It took more than 2 weeks to repair. An investigation report released after a Freedom of Information request found no procedure or risk assessment was in place for that type of external load operation. Pilots are now required to maintain a minimum 10-metre separation for sling loads near other aircraft.
0: The Australian Antarctic Division says safety is its top priority and it's always looking to improve procedures. A Geraldton man has pleaded guilty to taking hundreds of coins from a protected Dutch shipwreck off WA's Midwest coast. Piper Duffy has the details.
6: Ashley Maxwell Patterson appeared in the Geraldton Magistrates Court on Monday on 4 charges relating to the removal and offering to supply coins from the Zoopdorp shipwreck. Lost in 1712, the Zoopdorp is protected under the Underwater Cultural Heritage Act 2018. All artefacts from the wreck belong to the Commonwealth of Australia. Between October 11, 2021 and November 16, 2023, Patterson offered to supply 111 coins without a permit and supplied 39 coins from December 2021 to December 2022. Maxwell also pleaded guilty to exporting 116 coins from the shipwreck, as well as possessing 18 himself in 2024. His sentence mention is in November.
0: The site of a former brothel in Kalgoorlie's once thriving red light district has been listed for sale. The 17-bedroom property at lots 141 to 143 Hay Street operated as a brothel for decades and was known colloquially as the Red House. It was converted into workers' accommodation in 2019 and has an asking price of $2.2 million. Real estate agent Elliot Bryars says there's been interest from investors and local companies needing accommodation for workers.
7: Obviously, running an accommodation facility like this does take someone being on the ground and being quite hands-on, but there definitely has been plenty of inquiries, a lot of people just wanting additional information because of knowing what it was back in the day and wanting to see what it all looks like.

0: internally, but there has been some really genuine interest as well.
1: Now, with sport, here's Mark Adenall.
2: Australia's men's test cricket squad is in Darwin preparing for the first test against Bangladesh starting on Thursday at Morara Stadium. Australia opener Travis Head has told Fox Sports he's looking forward to a busy international schedule over the next 12 months.
3: I'm just going to continue to work hard at what I do and try and be as consistent as I can at a new challenge coming here and a new challenge when we go to South Africa, but I'm looking forward to that challenge.
2: Still in cricket, Ashley Gardner's Trent Rockets are into the women's final of the 100 competition in the UK after beating Southern Brave by 3 wickets. And Western United's hopes of a revival have been all but extinguished, with the A-League terminating the soccer club's participation agreement. The competition's administrators, the Australian Professional Leagues, have stopped the Melbourne-based club from being able to compete in the Australian top flight. The club's participation in both the men's and women's competitions was previously suspended amid financial difficulties. Western United says the decision creates an opportunity for new custodians and investment to work towards a return to the A-League.
1: Tuesday's weather, light showers or drizzle about the west coast, south of Shark Bay, southern parts of the Southwest Land Division and through to the Eucla and southern and eastern goldfields. Some small hail possible about coastal parts of the southeast coastal district. Still some early morning snow flurries possible about higher peaks of the Stirling Ranges. For Perth, a partly cloudy day, southerly winds 15 to 20 kilometres an hour, tending southwesterly early this afternoon, easing in the late afternoon. Right now in Perth, it is 2.7 degrees. ABC News.
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6: It is. Welcome and good morning. It is colder than a penguin's tuxedo, I've got to say. It's very cold out there. 2.9 degrees in Bridgetown at the moment, 1.6 in Bunbury, 2 degrees in Busselton, 0 degrees in Collie, and 3.5 degrees in a little place called Manjimup. It shall warm up. We'll see tops around 16 today. Areas of frost in the north early this morning. Medium chance of showers. Partly cloudy. And as I said, tops around 16 degrees. Yeah, there's a brand new roundabout coming to one of our little towns. We're going to head there very soon. A roundabout at the cost of $8 million. But is it enough to curb the traffic woes there? We'll head there very soon. Also, I want to ask you this. Now, this was a post I saw yesterday on the Facebook, okay? And it was from a group called Lad Bible. I don't know if you follow Lad Bible on the Facebook. And they were talking about Bill Gates, okay? He's the Microsoft co-founder. And he's come out in the past and talked a lot about artificial intelligence. And in the past, he suggested that these three jobs are safe from AI. So we're talking coders, energy workers, and biologists. But Bill Gates has come out this week and said, well, you also need to add athletes onto that list because, let's face it, no one wants to watch robots playing basketball. So Bill Gates suggesting they are the four jobs that are safe from AI. What's interesting is the thread under that post. It's like 1,500 comments or something like that. People suggesting that these are jobs that AI can't touch, okay? This person says, I'd love to see artificial intelligence bath a dog and give it a haircut. Someone else says, I'd love to see AI fitting carpet on stairs and laminate flooring through a doorway. Or this person, could artificial intelligence be a marriage counsellor? And it goes on. I'd love to see artificial intelligence make a bed. Artificial intelligence can't taste a recipe. So I want you to add to that list this morning on our text line 0448 922 604. I'd like to see artificial intelligence dot dot dot. What's something you're very sceptical that AI could ever take over? 0448 922 604.
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8: We're celebrating Australia's wildflowers.
7: Vote now. Get involved at abc.net.au/science.
6: Yeah, so it goes on to say, this person says, I'd like to see artificial intelligence lift a 110-kilo piece of 28-millimetre glass and wet glaze it 4 stories up, says this texter. Other people pointing to hairdressers. There is no way that artificial intelligence could be a hairdresser and give someone a proper fade cut. So if you'd like to add to that on our text line, I'd like to see artificial intelligence... dot, dot, dot. Have a go at that this morning.

0: Augusta, top of 17 for you. Maybe up to a mil of rain, partly cloudy today. Boyup Brook, Bridgetown, you'll get tops of 16, maybe up to a mil as well. And Manjimup, 15 is your top and maybe up to a mil. Now, the Shire of Augusta Margaret River has secured $5 million in state government funding to deliver what they say is a much-needed roundabout in Quarrumup. The total cost, $8 million. Now, if you've ever pulled up in Quarrumup on a long weekend, you'd know just how much traffic there is, how many people are crawling all over town. So, enter a new roundabout. Now, it's not just about making the main street safer. The Shire says the roundabout will unlock potential for hundreds of new homes. Let's go to the Augusta Margaret River Shire President, Julia Jean Rice, who joins me. Good morning.
1: Happy Census Day, Stan.
0: Oh, yes. To my top five days of the year, absolutely. Thanks for the reminder, though. What does a roundabout have to do with opening up new homes in Quarrumup?
1: Well, yeah, so as we all know, Quarrumup is one of the fastest growing towns in our Shire, if not the state, with continued growth placing increasing pressure on the local road network. And the structure plans for the new developments in Quarrumup include limits around the number of lots that can be developed until the roundabout's completed. So without it, there's only a limited number of residential lots in the new developments that can proceed. once in place, the roundabout will facilitate the delivery of around 700 new homes, which will cater for such a diverse range of people, from first-time buyers, key workers, young families, over 55s.
0: Goodness me, 700 homes. Quarrumup is not a sleepy little dairy town anymore.
1: It is not, Stan.
0: What about as far as safety? Because we've spoken a lot on this program about, kids, families, tourists, the concern around safety on that road when it's really busy. Can a roundabout fix those issues, you think?
1: Well, it's just one of the ways that we feel that it can help improve the traffic flow, of course, and safety for all road users, including pedestrians. We also did the, which I think I've talked to you about before, but the Quarrumup Precinct Plan, which we put out for consultation early in the year, and that looks at the whole entire transport network, pedestrian movement and traffic movement. This roundabout is certainly one of the ways that will improve that traffic flow.
0: So a perimeter road, a Quarrumup Outer Ring Road, is still on the agenda, potentially?
1: That will be a decision that the state government will kick off. But, the Bustle Highway is a major, regional transport route. And as Quarrumup and those surrounding areas continue to grow, the traffic volumes, of course, are expected to increase. Any decision, on that perimeter road will, of course, sit with Main Roads. But earlier in this year, they asked the Shire to investigate, whether there's community support in principle for a perimeter road. And, they needed this consultation and also a formal decision of council. And it's the first stage, of developing the concept of a perimeter road. It takes many years, but, it's kicked off.
0: Well, I think Bunbury's Outer Ring Road was 30, 40 years in the making, maybe longer. 17 past 7, my guest is the Augusta Margaret River Shire President, Julia Jean Rice. Quarrumup will get a new roundabout at the cost of $8 million. $8 million for a roundabout, Julia, really?
1: Yes, right. So $5 million of that is being provided by the state government, and the balance is Main Roads, the Shire and the developers. We're really pleased to finally have this funding secure. It's something that we've been advocating strongly for to unlock housing provision in our Shire. It's a real critical piece of infrastructure. So, we're really pleased to hear the news. But $8 million, it's an extraordinary amount of money, right?
0: Speaking of the growth in Quarrumup, there's a couple of things going on. I think we've spoken before about plans for a new petrol station in town, which has copped some flack, a few people saying it's in the wrong place, it's going to add to traffic woes. What's the latest on that?
1: Well, again, with this one, the Shire will not be the final decision maker on that project, and under the state government's various planning reforms, this development, as it's valued over $2 million, the developers opted to go through the development assessment panel, which is a largely state panel, which has occurred here. And really our role is to provide

0: advice and recommendations and write a report. But yeah, that won't come before council. So we're currently, the latest on that is that we're waiting for the proponent to provide further information before the Shire can finalise that assessment and that recommendation. But yeah, we'll certainly let the community know when that development assessment panel meeting is so that they can attend.
1: That must be frustrating, though. I mean, you're Shire President, you're a leader in the community, all the council, all the admin staff live and work in Augusta Margaret River, and all these big decisions essentially taken out of your hands. You know, they take your advice and say, "Well, thank you. We'll take it from here," and making these big infrastructure decisions. Is that frustrating sometimes?
0: It certainly is frustrating, Stan, and we've certainly seen since COVID, I guess, really was the that time where there were some, major planning reforms initiated to stimulate the economy. Understand that, but since then, it's actually just effectively being used as a mechanism to further diminish community values and community input into major developments in their town. And, we have legislated planning strategies and schemes that the state government, make us do to guide the development in our shire over the time. And these planning reforms, just diminish the value in that. What's the point in doing those if we don't have that ability to be able to make those big decisions? I could certainly understand for certain developments it's necessary, but a development valued over $2 million, it can now go to the development assessment panel. It's not a lot of money really for a development. So yeah, it's a frustrating process for us.
1: 7:20, Augusta Margaret River Shire President Julia Jean Rice, my guest. Still in Quarrumup, getting an IGA, a big supermarket. I mean, that's an indicator that Quarrumup is getting bigger. Is it got too big? Is it moving too quick, old Cowtown?
0: Well, Cowtown is a lovely place. I actually think Quarrumup's going to have a bit of a supermarket party when that shop opens. It's something that the Quarrumup community, being a Quarrumup local myself for many years, is as much needed. It's, I think the good news there, Stan, is that obviously it'll, expected to employ local people, work with local businesses and producers, and support the wider community. And Quarrumup is a desirable location, and it will continue to grow. But yeah, it has changed a lot in the over the years. And this is one of the towns that we've really felt the pressure as the bottleneck into the Shire. We've been advocating to the state government for significant infrastructure upgrades to help support that growth. And it's really pleasing to see such a significant investment such as the roundabout finally be, funded, and it's really important, to have that infrastructure to support the growth.
1: We'll leave it there. Thanks for the chat.
0: No worries, Stan.
1: Augusta Margaret River Shire President Julia Jean Rice. So, new roundabout confirmed for downtown Quarrumup. Do you welcome that? I mean, is that a solution out there in Cowtown as far as the traffic woes? And as you heard, that particular piece of infrastructure gives the go-ahead, opens up the land for 700 new homes in Quarrumup. Is it growing too fast? 0448 922 604. While you're at it, finish this sentence. I'd like to see artificial intelligence do this dot dot dot. This texter, love to see AI be a livestock farmer. This person, I'd love to see AI help with the establishment of trees in the forest industry. Can't see it planting trees in Luana this morning. This person, I'm pretty sure AI will definitely take over ABC Radio. I hope not. Stan, why is it you never give us the Harvey temperature from Harvey Girl? Harvey now, right now, feels like 1.4 degrees. Sorry, it's 1.4 at the moment. Feels more like minus one. And heading for a top of 17 out there in Harvey. 0448 922 604. I want to talk about car insurance before we get to 7:30, because ASIC has come out today and pretty much put car insurance companies on notice. They've looked at the figures. Premiums have increased by 8% in the year to July 2025, following growth of more than 42% between 2019 and 2024. ASIC say car insurance is the most complained about insurance product of 24-25. Tell me about your car insurance, the premiums, the frustration that comes with it. 0448 922 604.

0: Live version of John Farnham's Pressure Down, ABC Southwest, 26 past 7. Bill Gates has come out and he reckons that there's only four jobs that'll survive the AI revolution: coders, energy workers, biologists and athletes. Thankfully, I'm an athlete, so I'll still be around. But on the post I saw on Lad Bible, underneath it, there was this thread of people making suggestions on jobs that artificial intelligence could never do. For example, be a hairdresser. Good luck applying a fade cut. Or a marriage counsellor. Yeah, good luck, AI. Or a chef, because AI can't taste recipes. So I want you to finish this sentence. I'd like to see artificial intelligence... .. 0448 922604. Australia's corporate watchdog has put car insurance companies on notice after a review found premiums soared far beyond inflation in the past year. Huge numbers. In fact, 50% car insurance premiums have increased since 2019. This is ASIC Commissioner Alan Kirkland.
1: The key thing we've found is despite the significant increases in insurance, so to give you an example, car insurance premiums went up 8% in the 2024-25 financial year. So that's a big increase. But despite those increases, people are not being told what the reasons are. So what I would actually say we found is that people are being kept in the dark. And one of the key problems with that is it doesn't give people the information they need to work out whether they could make changes to bring down their premiums. And it doesn't give them the information they need to decide whether they want to push back or indeed shop around and try and find a better deal. Well, at the moment, they seem to be relying on consumers really, I guess, being in the dark and not knowing what their rights are. So insurers are able to set whatever prices that they determine, as long as they're not misleading their customers. But we think they should do more than that. They should be explaining the key factors that go into a premium, and particularly where there's a premium increase. And when they're not doing that, what we're seeing is lots of consumers not feeling like that they've got any ability to push back or to shop around. That means that some people are paying more than what they need to, even with their existing insurer, and it's reducing the competitive pressure on the market overall. So that's bad for all consumers.
0: ASIC Commissioner Alan Kirkland speaking on ABC TV this morning. So he's put AAI Limited, Allianz Australia, Insurance Australia Group, RAC Insurance and UI on notice, saying you need to justify these exorbitant premiums. Can you relate? This texter: we moved house in Dunsborough. The house was just over 1 kilometre apart and our car insurance

0: went up by over $200 a month for each car. I rang them and they said they weren't sure why, but it was probably the area. But you're still in Dunsborough and you're a kilometre away from the old house. That's not cool. 0448 922 604. Stephen Yellingup, I'd like to see artificial intelligence work out how to run traffic management, which would probably halve the cost of the Quarrumup roundabout. If the Manjimup experience is anything to go by, says Stephen Yellingup. I'd like to see artificial intelligence work out traffic management. If you've got others, 0448 922 604. A couple of hairdressers weighing in as well, saying absolutely no chance a robot can take over that job. Let's get some local news, 7:30.
1: Good morning, this is ABC Local News across the Southwest and Great Southern. I'm Will Corbett. Southwest homelessness advocates say tonight's census is critical to quantify the extent of the housing crisis. George Aloney has more.
2: The Australian Bureau of Statistics says more than 360,000 households across WA have already returned their forms. But there's a concerted effort to reach vulnerable people. Just Home Margaret River chairperson Rebecca Roberts says it's likely the number of people sleeping rough will be higher than in 2021.
3: Even more so now with the economic crunch that people are feeling.
2: ABS field officers are based at the Margaret River Community Centre this week to ensure rough sleepers are counted.
1: Two Albany men have been charged with drug and traffic offences following an incident near Armidale on Saturday night, which involved officers from the gang response team and a tactical response group. It's alleged the men travelling in the same car failed to stop when directed by police before speeding through a red traffic light and crashing into a fence. Police say one man was seen attempting to dispose of a quantity of methamphetamine during the incident, while a search of the vehicle located additional drugs. It's alleged approximately 259 grams of methamphetamine were seized during the operation. Detective First Class Constable Darcy Knott says the seizure prevented a significant quantity of drugs reaching the Albany community. Both men are due to appear in the Armidale Magistrates Court on the 2nd of September. A mental health advocate says a new virtual service launched by the state government won't address the challenges faced by young people in regional WA. The online service Wish aims to improve access to specialist mental health care for children and young people across the state. WA Association for Mental Health Chief Executive Taryn Harvey says the platform is a step in the right direction but doesn't go far enough to support early intervention.
4: So what we want is to provide people with wider access to lower intensity supports at an earlier part in their journey so that we reduce some of that need for more higher level and acute levels of support.
1: A man in his 20s is in a critical condition after the car he was travelling in hit a tree off the Great Southern Highway on the weekend. Emergency services attended the scene near Brookton just before 11 on Sunday morning before transporting the man to Pingelly Hospital. He was later airlifted to Royal Perth Hospital, where he remains in the ICU. The Augusta Margaret River Shire President has welcomed state funding for a roundabout in Cowarumup to ease traffic congestion. The Shire has secured $5 million in state funding for the $8 million project at the intersection of Bustle Highway and Roy Earl Drive. Julia Jean Rice says the Shire has been advocating to progress the project for years.
5: Quarrumup is one of the fastest growing towns in the Shire, and if not in the state. So with that continued growth, it places increasing pressure on the local road network.
1: A Geraldton man has pleaded guilty to taking hundreds of protected coins from a Dutch shipwreck off WA's Midwest coast, Piper Duffy reports.
6: Ashley Maxwell Patterson appeared in the Geraldton Magistrates Court on Monday on four charges relating to the removal and offering to supply coins from the Zoopdorp shipwreck. Lost in 1712, the Zoopdorp is protected under the Underwater Cultural Heritage Act 2018. All artefacts from the wreck belong to the Commonwealth of Australia. Between October 11, 2021 and November 16, 2023, Patterson offered to supply 111 coins without a permit and supplied 39 coins from December 2021 to December 2022. Maxwell also pleaded guilty to exporting 116 coins from the shipwreck, as well as possessing 18 himself in

0: 24. His sentence mention is in November.
1: Arson police are investigating the cause of a Bunbury house fire which resulted in a person being taken to hospital for smoke inhalation over the weekend. Emergency services responded to reports of a blaze on Hooper Place in Withers late on Sunday night. Bunbury police is urging anyone with information about how the fire may have started to contact Crime Stoppers. And a 22-year-old man who stole a car with two children in the backseat last year has been handed a 16-month prison sentence in Kalgoorlie District Court. Tennessee Jack Boddington stole a Kia hatchback from the driveway of a house in Boulder in July. The car's owner had left her children, both aged under two, sleeping in the back seat with keys in the ignition. This is ABC Regional News, and the time is now 25 minutes to 8 o'clock.
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3: Sure is, and Will is right. It's in fact 25 to 8 right across the southwest and wherever you might be streaming on ABC Listen. Maybe you're getting the kids ready for school this morning. They're in the car, they're on the bus, you're getting them ready for the day ahead. What do you think about this idea that primary school students should be screen-free? Absolutely no screens in primary schools. Are we putting tablets and computers in front of our kids too early? That is a question being posed today. You're going to hear from someone next who's actually started a petition to have them removed from primary schools right across the country. We're having some fun with artificial intelligence as well. Bill Gates has come out and suggested only four jobs will survive the AI revolution: energy workers, coders, biologists, and athletes. Because no one wants to watch an AFL game, yeah, where robots are playing. I mean, it would be cool. But, you know, we like watching people do athletic things. Four jobs, says Bill Gates. Now, I saw this on a Lad Bible Facebook post yesterday, but what was interesting about it was the thread underneath this post with people saying, I'd like to see artificial intelligence do dot, dot, dot. Includes giving a dog a bath, laying carpet on stairs, being a marriage counsellor, being a glazier, good luck being a hairdresser, AI, good luck being a chef because you can't taste a recipe. And so I've asked you to weigh in on our text line. I'd like to see artificial intelligence do dot, dot, dot. I'd like to see artificial intelligence do a show at the Red House in Kalgoorlie. Hot John, I'd like to see artificial intelligence bugger off. That's not happening. Adam says, morning Stan, they're already building AI robots. They'll be able to cut hair, cook food, etc. Sorry humans, you'll all be redundant soon. Rocket from Narrabup, coming from a farming background, I'm of an age when AI involved a stud bull, a rubber glove and a thermos. Says Rocket from Narrabup. Good morning, Stan and Madigan. I'd like to see artificial intelligence encourage people to use their common sense because it's not so common nowadays, says Rosie. So have a go at that. I'd like to see artificial intelligence do this, as in, do you want to add to that list of jobs that AI cannot take over? Carpet layer, tiler, I mean, radio presenter. I'm gonski. I reckon I got 3 or 4 years in me. 0448 922 604. What can AI not do? Now, a quick reminder that tonight is census night. Okay, very important. Every 5 years, the Australian Bureau of Statistics conducts the census, asking Australians a range of questions about their living situation. Tonight is the night. ABC's Julia Andre has the details on what you need to know.
4: The census is really a snapshot of Australia on a single night. And this year, like we've seen in previous years, the census will be asking you about your age, your living situation, income, education level, and the amount of people that you live with or have in your home in a single night. But this year, for the first time, the census is going to ask people age 16 or older about their gender or sexual orientation, which has been long fought for by Australia's LGBTQ plus community. And the census is mandatory, so everyone has to do the census, even if you're on a temporary visa, you're an international student or even just visiting the country. You have to do the census, and it actually gives the government information on how they spend their money and where they invest in infrastructure, education,

0: education, transport and healthcare. And it is completely confidential from services such as the Department of Home Affairs, Centrelink and the Australian Tax Office. So it can be completed online. About 85% of Australians are expected to complete it online on the ABS's website, or many people would have received a form in the mail, and then we'll start to get results from that census in June next year.
1: And it was interesting yesterday when we were talking about this, a lot of people on the text line saying, I haven't received any information. Others saying, yeah, I've got my hard copy here. Others, like me, all I have at my place in the letterbox was a slip with a QR code and the instructions. Click on the QR code, go to the survey, fill it out, which is fine. Other people concerned yesterday that, you know, for homeless people, vulnerable people, older people who can't navigate these types of things, that's going to be a mess. Can I recommend ringing this number? In fact, they're open now, okay? This is the Australian Census Contact Centre. If you've got any queries, get in early. 1800 181 227, okay? 1800 181 227. And or you can go to the Australian Bureau of Statistics contact page and you can actually just get online and ask a question. I live here, haven't got my forms. What do I do tonight? Or whatever you need to do. 1800 181 227.
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1: AI again. Rocket from Narrabup. Artificial intelligence can't take the job of artificial insemination. What? Ellie and Stratham, thank you for your kind words. I'd like to see AI be a morning radio presenter, interacting with listeners and becoming a welcome friend in people's lives. Thank you, Ellie. Aaron and Bunbury, I'd love to see AI stop domestic violence. Yeah, absolutely. On screens for kids in primary school, definitely do not give screens to kids. Sweden has stopped doing it. They found the pen and the paper is the way to go.

0: The Cause and Breathless, ABC Southwest with Stan. A quarter away from eight on the census, Jim the truckie. I'm away in the truck and won't be home until tomorrow. Am I okay to fill it out tomorrow or the next day? Or do I have to do it tonight? I'm freaking out about getting fined. Well, the rule is, I mean, you know, over a million people have already filled it out, but you just have to, and you can also fill it out tomorrow because it's eventually they'll chase you up. You'll get a warning. Hey, Jim the truckie, mate, where's the census? Get on with it. So even if you fill it out tomorrow, you just have to, you have to base it on tonight. Okay. Who's in your house tonight? So you can do it yesterday or tomorrow. But who's in the house tonight, Tuesday, the 11th of August? 0448 922 604. Last week's NAPLAN results revealed that Australian students are falling behind on some of the basic literacy and numeracy benchmarks. And it's ignited a debate around technology in the classroom. Is tech in primary schools a hindrance to kids learning the basics? Now, the Heads Up Alliance has launched a petition calling for major changes to the way screens, laptops and artificial intelligence are used in schools. They want no student-facing devices in primary schools and a suspension of routine laptop use in high schools. The petition has already attracted more than 10,000 signatures. What do you think? 0448 922 604. Danny Alachi is the founder of Heads Up Alliance and joins me. G'day, Danny.
1: Good morning, Stan. Our petition is now 12,000 and counting.
0: Goodness me. All right, you're calling for three principles in the petition. What are they?
1: There are five principles, actually. The first one being, as you've said, no one-to-one devices in primary school. We think primary school should be spent learning how to read and write. Unfortunately, those NAPLAN results that you referred to showed that too many of our primary school students are entering high school without basic literacy and numeracy. So, I think we can hold off on learning about Canva until we can at least learn how to read and write. Point two is the, as you said, in high school, we're not saying no laptops in high school, that's fine, but only when a teacher asks you to use one. At the moment, in a lot of high schools, what's happening is that every lesson is being mediated through a screen. We think that non-intentional use is detrimental to learning. The science is quite settled about how humans learn and retain information, memorize much better through paper and through the physical tools of learning. There's enough there to chat about if you wanted to.
0: Yeah. Well, someone's pointed out that in Sweden they already do this. Is that true? Yes. Other parts of the world have already got rid of the screens?
1: Yeah, they have. They have. Well, what's happened is that for the first time in recorded history, like in the last 200 years, every generation has been outmatching their parents in terms of cognitive ability. This generation is the first that is not doing that. And so it's not just Australia. Many countries around the world have kind of looked at what's happened in the last 15, 20 years with what we call the screen-based classroom and realised it's been a disaster. The sheer distraction that the screens are in a classroom, even in high school. I mean, high school students can't be expected to sit there with a laptop with the world at their fingertips often and focused on the lesson. So, yes, Sweden, Norway, have absolutely now started to pull back from what we call the digital classroom and going back to textbooks, pens, paper, and all of the tried and tested ways of learning.
0: Interesting. My guest is Danny Alachi. He's the founder of Heads Up Alliance. They have a petition which has attracted 12,000 signatures. A few suggestions there, as you heard, but primary schools free of tablets and all student-facing devices, one of their five pillars there. But can't these things complement each other? You know, couldn't we get a better balance where, you know, all right, the computers are there, the AI's there, the internet's there, but the balance is right? Because it's inevitable, the future and progress, that, you know, these primary school kids need to be set up for the big world, you know, and the reality out there.
1: You're right, Stan, and that's precisely what our petition calls for. It calls for that balance. At the moment, we don't think it's balance at all to have every lesson mediated through a screen. And that's how it is in many high schools. From the first bell, the laptop's open until the last bell, you're on a screen. And then guess what? You go home to do more homework on a screen. And that's just contradictory to all the science that we know about how people learn. And it's, as I mentioned earlier, highly distracting to students. So we are calling for more balance. We're not saying no laptops, no technology. We absolutely want technology and absolutely want laptops as part of the tools of learning, but only when intentionally called for, not just as a default mode that we just do everything through a screen and through technology. That's not balance.
0: I think a lot of people would agree. 0448 922 604. And what about when these primary school kids go home? It's not necessarily regulated at their homes, Danny. So I guess you'd need support from the parent guardian community on this as well to get the balance right.
1: Well, look, that's right. But I think where the school can help is in primary school is by not setting homework on the iPad and not setting homework on the laptop, because that's where a lot of our families get undone. We've heard from many families who say, you know, we really try to keep a handle on screen time, but what can we do when our child who's in year two or year three comes home and is required to complete her homework on an iPad? And that's what's really making it difficult sometimes for parents at home.
0: Interesting. So setting homework for primary school kids, saying, okay, bring that back handwritten. Is that what you're suggesting? Yeah. Okay.
1: Yeah, that's explicitly what the petition calls for. No device-based homework for primary school students. You know, we cannot have a generation that doesn't know how to write. You know, there's a kid who's now in his 20s who wrote to us a couple of days ago to say, I'm embarrassed by the way I handwrite. I've never handwritten since the age of 9, and unfortunately, I feel like I've missed the boat. To which we said, "Look, mate, go back and you can probably still learn how to write neatly and whatever." But you know, there's a generation of children that are slipping through the cracks, and we think it's more important that our children know how to write. And again, there's science behind that call. It's more important they learn how to write than they know how to use, Canva, for example.
0: Hey, Danny, we'll leave it there. Thank you.
1: Thank you. It's been a pleasure.
0: Danny Alarchi there, founder of Heads Up Alliance. So they've started a petition, 12,000 signatures calling on the government, and in fact, primary schools right across Australia, to be free of tablets and all student-facing devices, high schools suspending the routine use of laptops unless and until there is clear evidence that they are effective, and AI having no place in school learning. And I like the idea of saying, all right, kids, you've got till tomorrow, do your homework, or Friday, whatever. Bring it back handwritten. I think that's a great idea. 0448 922 604. This person, I work in school IT, totally agree. They are a huge distraction from actual learning. There is a time and a place, says that texter.
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7: Bell.
8: Finance. Show me the money.
0: With my guy, Johnny Antonoli. Hello, John.
9: Good morning, Stan. How are you, mate?
0: Oh, I'm better now, talking to you.
9: Yeah.
0: Bill Gates is
9: bloody cold this morning.
0: Oh, because you're up in Ferguson Valley, aren't you?
9: Yeah, it's very fresh up here. I'm surprised no frost around, because it's still trying to defrost at the moment.
0: There is frost. When I got in my car at 3:50 this morning, John, and Madigan, our windscreens were covered in ice. Separate houses, but yeah.
9: Yeah. Oh, well, yeah, I'm looking at my windscreen actually at the moment at home, and it's, yes, iced up, but I thought maybe some of the grass around the place might be a bit frosty, but not quite cold enough, I suppose.
0: Asking listeners this morning, I'd like to see artificial intelligence do ... as in things that they reckon they're pretty safe from in AI, okay?
9: Yes.
0: Because Bill Gates says all that'll be left is athletes, biologists, energy workers and coders.
9: Right.
0: Okay, people weighing on saying, well, they can't replace a chef because AI can't taste a recipe, can't replace hairdressers because no one can get that fade right. You know what I mean?
9: Yeah.
0: Can't fit carpet on stairs. AI from Dunsborough, I'm pretty sure AI could do a radio presenter's job, but could definitely not do the job of a finance reporter.
9: Thank you. I'm sure there's no chance of that happening. Unfortunately, yes, we're all in danger, I think. But there probably are a few more jobs than Bill's put out, I suppose, that are the only few that will remain. I could think there's a few more than that, I'd be guessing.
0: Well, Bill Gates says athletes, because no one wants to watch robots playing basketball.
9: Correct, yes. Well, that would take all the fun out of any sport, I suppose. I guess the unknown, or just the human nature of sport, is the excitement part, I guess, not the...
0: All right. Well, you give us the finance report, and then I'm going to play a version I've generated from AI, and we'll see which one's better. Okay?
9: Go. Great. Okay. Perfect. All right. Well, the ASX started the week on a softer note, down 31 points or 0.34% yesterday to 9,232, as the banks almost single-handedly dragged the index lower. Westpac provided a core update yesterday, which kicked off the bank wipeout. As the market had feared, Westpac confirmed a 20% drop in mortgage applications, as well as a flat revenue number, which saw Westpac's shares fall 6% and drag the rest of the big four banks along with it. NAB down 2.4%, CBA down 2.1%, and ANZ down 1.7%. Outside of the banks, though, most of the market was actually positive. Communications jumped 1.7%, healthcare stocks up 1.5%, and materials up 1.2%. Car sales, parent group, car group jumps 10%, after delivering a 14% jump in their net profit. And most of the biggest winners on the market were in the mining space. Gold, lithium and rare earths companies extremely strong. Arafura up 7.7%, Minerals 260 up 7.2%, and Sunrise Energy, who was a direct beneficiary of Donald Trump's strategic metals investment, jumped 16% yesterday. Markets in Asia mostly higher. The Nikkei 225 index in Japan up 2.1%. The Hang Seng index in Hong Kong up 1.1%. Shanghai Composite up 0.7%. And the Korean KOSPI index up 0.7%. Markets in Europe were fairly muted, though. The FTSE 100 down 0.4%. And the broader European markets all paused near all-time highs. The Stoxx 600 index was flat as oil prices climbed for a fourth straight session, pausing any market rally after Iran said the Strait of Hormuz will not reopen until Washington meets their conditions. And so that oil rally overnight saw US markets retreat from highs that they had reached on Friday. Whilst energy stocks had a huge bounce, AI and semiconductor names were weaker in a relatively mixed session. Six sectors were stronger, five were lower. Dow Jones and S&P 500 down 0.1%, and the NASDAQ down 0.3%. ExxonMobil, Chevron and ConocoPhillips were all up around 4.5%. Healthcare was also very strong, led by Eli Lilly up 3.9%. Mining and financials also higher, but the IT, utilities and real estate sectors all fell over 1% as rate hike expectations lifted over renewed inflation concerns. Futures this morning on the Australian market are down by an extremely narrow 3 points. Reporting today is Life360, Coronado Global Resources, Helia and SGH. The RBA will also hand down their statement on monetary policy or their interest rate decision with no change as currently the most likely outcome. Spot gold up 1.2% to $4,395. Oil up 5% overnight to $87.60 a barrel. Iron ore up slightly to $95.40 a tonne. And the Aussie dollar is down slightly to 70.54 US cents, Stan.
0: Tommy in New South Wales. Morning, Stan. I'd love to see AI lay a fresh

0: egg every morning. Lay a fresh one. Can't do that.
1: That is true.
0: What are you giggling at?
1: That is very good. Did you say he's from New South Wales?
0: Yeah. Loves the show. That's Tommy. Great. All right, we'll leave it there. We need a song challenge. I was thinking, I saw a story the other day that AI-created music is starting to take over the top 50.
1: I've heard this, yeah. A lot of the commercial stations apparently have been playing it non-stop. So, yeah, it's
0: we won't boring. Do that, though, AI-themed.
1: No, I don't think so.
0: Auto-tune? Remember auto-tune?
1: Could do auto-tune. I suppose that's the original sort of AI, I guess, enhanced.
0: Anyway, have a think about it, mate. I've got a roll. That is John Antonoli with some finance. Big thanks to Madigan Landry for her work behind the scenes. Have a great day. It is 8 a.m.
2: ABC News, good morning, I'm Garrett Mundy. Firebrand Nationals MP Lachlan Hunter will become the WA opposition's mining spokesperson in a minor reshuffle ahead of the state parliament returning from its winter recess. The break saw the retirement of Labor stalwart Paul Papalia and the confirmation of his replacement in cabinet by Mark McGowan and Roger Cook's former chief of staff, Daniel Pastorelli. He took on the mines, petroleum and exploration portfolios in the subsequent cabinet reshuffle. Mr. Pastorelli will now go head to head with the Nationals MP for Central Wheatbelt in debating the handling of the state's largest industry. A crossbench push to allow the use of telehealth in voluntary assisted dying care is expected to be blocked in federal parliament today. Here's National Regional Health Reporter Lucy Barber.
3: Adelaide woman Sarah Serentu is preparing to die tomorrow using voluntary assisted dying, also known as VAD. In her final hours, she's pleading with the Prime Minister to change a federal law that's created barriers to access for people in rural, regional and remote Australia.
4: And then for those people to travel hours to possibly see a doctor and get the chance for VAD is just horrific.
3: A provision in the Commonwealth Criminal Code means doctors cannot use telehealth to discuss VAD with patients. Federal Independent Kate Chaney will today push for a debate on a private members' bill that would amend the law, but Labor is expected to block that move.
2: Public Service Union boss Melissa Donnelly will replace Sally McManus at the helm of the Australian Council of Trade Unions after her resignation last month. Political reporter Holly Tregenza has more.
5: The appointment comes after McManus and President Michelle O'Neill announced their resignation, saying they were making way for a new generation. And Ms Donnelly fits the bill. A 44-year-old working mum, she has served at the helm of the Public Service Union for 7 years. She says her immediate focus will be the cost of living and real wage rise.
6: The job of the union movement will continue to be under my leadership that we're addressing those very real cost of living pressures.
5: The union will also continue to push for workers' rights in the AI boom.
2: The corporate regulator is putting car insurance companies on notice after finding premiums are soaring. Business reporter Amelia Terzon explains.
7: ASIC's report found that premiums shot up 8% in a year above inflation and 42% in 5 years. It studied policies from 5 leading car insurers and found that renewal notices aren't clearly explaining why to customers. ASIC's Commissioner Alan Kirkland is urging people to shop around.
8: If you get a premium quote or renewal and you're not happy, push back.
7: ASIC found that 1 in 3 people who did this were given a better deal.
2: Venezuela's acting president has announced humanitarian aid for Colombia after a magnitude 7.4 earthquake shook the country. The quake struck at a depth of 103 kilometres in the Choco province. At least 100 people are dead and dozens more are missing, with locals desperately searching through rubble for survivors. Venezuela is still reeling from a twin earthquake disaster less than 2 months ago, but interim president Delcy Rodriguez says the country is ready to help.
9: Today we also woke up with the news of a quake in our sister country, Colombia. From here, I offer our solidarity with the people of Colombia, with its authorities, with the government of President De La Espriella. This morning, I gave instruction to organise humanitarian aid to send to Colombia.
2: An Australian woman living in Colombia says the community is banding together. Lisa Richards, who's lived in the city of Cali for nearly a decade, has described the moment the quake struck.
10: So I could hear trees moving, and then I could hear people, like my neighbours were screaming, car alarms were going off, roofs were like aching, that sound of like an aching roof. It was just a lot of noise, and then it stopped.
2: The United States has sizzled through its hottest month on record. The country's lower 48 states had an average July temperature of just